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1: Then we had the good fortune, you know, about the time we started to do this is when the economy started to go down and a bunch of good race teams went out of business. Well, Ron's been in racing for 30 years, so he had a Rolodex of people who were coming out of Formula One and NASCAR and, you know, ALMS and all of that. So when it came time to have a crew to do the fabricating and the shop work, we had the best guys in the business.
2: That's something.
3: That is incredible.
2: I'm assuming this is like a one-cylinder diesel engine?
1: It wasn't a diesel. It was. We started with a 250cc Yamaha motorcycle engine. Ran it on E85 alcohol, turboed it, and there's some fancy proprietary stuff happening in the electronics. And in the end, the best of our four cars did 129 miles per gallon highway and 109 combined.
2: That's
1: EPA
2: incredible.
1: Combined.
2: And when you go, you're saying highway at highway speeds?
1: Oh,
2: like
1: yes.
2: 65,
1: yeah.
2: 70 mile an hour?
1: We had to do, for the official highway run for the prize was 90 miles at an average of 60 miles an hour with a stop every 10 miles. And it was at Michigan International Speedway. And on that run, we did 129.6.
2: And the closest competitor was?
1: In the fourth seat, there was no closest competitor. By the time they were done with the second phase, we were the last man standing. There were three phases. They called shakedown, knockout, and finals. And at the end of knockout, there were two cars left in the mainstream, and they were Edison 2 race number 97 and Edison 2 race number 98. And it wasn't. It was strange because it wasn't a competition for absolute mileage. You know, mileage was pass-fail, and then at the end, in every class where there was more than one survivor, they had a 100-mile race, and the first car across the line that was doing better than 100 miles per gallon won. Now, as a matter of fact, we didn't have to race against ourselves.
2: Yeah.
1: I mean, we still had to go to the finals and do the final mileage trials and range trials and all that, but we didn't have to.
2: That's pretty incredible. So do you have one of these sitting in your garage?
1: I wish. I wish. You know, we are now at that phase of having showed the world it can be done. And we actually have two demonstrator cars above and beyond the XPRIZE cars running. We have an electric. We converted one to electric, and it's brand new. And about a week ago, we finally got it out on the track, and we did 95 miles on 9.8 kilowatt hours, which is roughly three times what the Nissan Leaf can do.
2: Wow.
3: That's moving
2: now
3: right
2: carrying
3: along.
2: One person at this point in time.
1: Carrying one person, but still, that's what most commuters do.
2: Right.
1: And so, you know, I mean, the overall philosophy is the same philosophy that I have in my airplanes, is lightweight, low drag, keep it simple, and you can do very good things.
3: What about reliability? Did you have any trouble with that?
1: Reliability? Well, in the contest cars, let's put it this way. We had the best pit crew in the business, and they saved us at least once.
2: Yeah.
1: Because, well, it was a tough go, because first of all, you're doing trials at Michigan International Speedway in July.
3: Oh,
1: so
3: yeah.
1: For cooling systems, that's quite a challenge. You know, because it's pass-fail 100 miles per gallon, we had everything tuned to the last, you know, because, I mean, on a highway car, if I get 99, no big deal.
2: Right.
1: In the contest, 99 is you're out. So, yeah, we had everything tweaked, and we actually lost one car during due to an engine control unit failure, where we were actually coasting out, you know, with the clutch in, and the ECU hit it with full throttle and bent a valve, and the engines were sealed at the beginning of the contest, so we weren't allowed to fix it. That's not what a highway car would look like. I mean the engine in the highway car would. And we have a prototype running right now where we actually took the drivetrain out of a smart car.
2: Right.
1: Stock. And that car's a little rocket ship because I don't know the exact numbers, but we're getting over 90 miles to the gallon out of it. And all the drivers would tell me is it's a little sluggish off the line, but the 60 to 100 time is blindingly fast. So I don't know what that means, but.
2: Yeah.
1: But, you know, we got 60 horsepower in a 900-pound car, so it's.
3: That's pretty good power-to-weight ratio. Yeah.
2: Now, what about safety requirements?
1: Well, you know, safety is something question everybody asks about a lightweight car. This car was designed by race car drivers. Brad Yeager, who's one of our engineers, is an Indy Lights driver who's ridden one into the wall at 160 miles an hour.
2: Mm.
1: So the car, it, you know,

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1: Week.
2: Yeah, that too.
1: You are older, but 7 days is really, like, resolution is years, not days.
2: Well, it's not the age, it's the mileage.
1: Anyway, yes.
2: We have Richard Kennington and Ryan Herrick here. They are from NATCA. Almost NASA, but not.
1: Nice. That's what it says on their business cards. NASA, but not quite.
2: Not quite, yeah.
1: Gentlemen,
2: actually, you're the National Air Traffic...
1: Yeah.
2: No, National Air Traffic Control ATC...
3: Let me help you out. Yeah, National Air Traffic Controllers Association.
1: Right.
3: National.
2: Thank you. Okay.
1: Yay. Look at the guy in the control room clapping. Somebody figure it out. So, all right. Now, one of you guys works at a TRACON and one works at a tower.
3: I'd be the TRACON.
1: Okay.
3: And, Richard, I'm out at Portland Tower. We have some commonalities wherever we go, whether it be TRACON or tower. And one of the problems that we're seeing around the agency right now is with the advent of technology and how the great avionics that air pilots have in their on their flight decks now, the ability to get around controlled airspace, they can fly right up that line, doggone it. They can get right up there and stay legal that
1: whole time.
3: Just
1: tease you a little, don't
3: they? Absolutely. But it is a tease, and that's why we're talking about this, is because we don't know what they're doing. They're not on frequency. They don't know what we don't know what they're doing, and therefore, it may result in us sending other aircraft around, adjusting flight paths, all that sort of thing. And a lot of people don't realize the impact that they're having on the system when they simply aren't talking to ATC. So while most of the time they're legal, we question, is it smart?
1: Right.
2: Right.
4: Is it safe? Is it great for you to fly 100 feet underneath that Bravo or 100 feet above that Bravo or 100 above his Charlie?
1: Right.
4: We've got traffic coming in and out of there.
2: Yeah, and you got to be thinking about that.
1: Well,
2: yeah.
1: We live in the Northeast, and there's always airplanes everywhere. So
4: exactly. There like is. You were saying earlier, you're inverted. You want to see a 7.5 inverted? Go 100 feet underneath it.
2: There's a story behind that inverted that I will not talk about. But
1: okay. On purpose, right?
2: On purpose.
1: All right.
3: But what this is leading into is a lot of near midair collisions. For example, within the system, just in fiscal year 2022, we've had 218 near midair collisions. Now, I don't have the breakout down how many of them are on the edges of controlled airspace. But as we look at the safety reports come through every day, it seems like every day and a half there's one that involves a VFR aircraft that is not ADS-B equipped and not talking to ATC that leads to a near midair. And if you see some of the statistic on there, they're very, very sobering. Just 100 feet and zero vertical, or zero vertical and just 100 feet lateral. It's a real problem, and it's just one that doesn't have to be. And so we're encouraging people, utilize ATC services. Again, even though it may be legal, it may not be smart.
2: Right.
1: You're not going to see that as us, you know, taking up your time, taking you away from other important, more important or commercial flights that are more pressing, that kind of thing?
4: No. If you're talking to me, I know who you are. I know your altitude. It's a verified altitude. And I'm here to help you. I'm another set of eyes for you. If you're going 1,200, I don't know if you're actually showing the correct altitude, the last altimeter setting. You could be 300, 400 feet off. But now that you're verified, I know you're there. Okay.
3: So if you want something as simple as a tour of the downtown area, I would like a tour over the falls over here or whatever, at least I know what you're doing. And I can work around that. But when I don't have any idea what you're doing, then I have to reroute aircraft. I have to take actions that are less efficient in the national airspace system.
1: Right. You got to increase spacing.
2: Well, and, you know, and that all goes along with a lot of increased costs for the airlines, too, because when you divert them, that's extra fuel and upset passengers. We don't like to be rerouted.
1: Well, hopefully they don't notice much.
3: But like Ryan said, you know, surely there's a downside to the airline, but this week we'll focus on the general aviation pilot and how it affects them, right? And so like Ryan said, it may be something as wake turbulence encounters, operating underneath the Class Charlie or the Class Bravo shelves, which we see a lot.
1: Well, in some major

0: your area is like where I am, you almost have to.
1: Which is great. But talk to us. Let us know. And one of the mantras that we continue to put out there, and we have a number of examples that we show in our booth during our classes during the week of Oshkosh, is that the best pilot is the one that's on frequency. Hands down, the best one is the one that I'm talking to, because they know what they're doing, and I'm not going to be surprised, and they don't require a lot of extra work. Listen, you might get vectored 5 miles out of your way, but it's going to be better for you, and it's going to be better for the system.
0: So that's one thing that's not, at least when I was a perennial student pilot here, that's not stressed at all on a flight plan, writing down air traffic frequencies. You're more concerned about your airport frequencies, where you're going, that kind of stuff, but not really along the way, because you're VFR. You don't need to.
1: Right. But your concern is legitimate and shared by many, which is, I don't think ATC wants to talk to me.
0: Right.
1: And
0: we
1: would like, correct. And we would like to dispel that myth. Listen, I'm not saying that that I'm going to that I have to talk to you all the time, whatnot. And you say, I'm going to be outside their airspace. If you're just outside my controlled airspace, I want to know who you are, what you're doing, and what your intent is. Listen, and we'll check in with me. I'll radar identify you, and then let you do your thing, do your sightseeing tour, whatever it is that you want to do. You can do it, but at least I know that. And if you ever get in a pickle, if you ever get in trouble, guess what? We're already talking. You don't have to initiate the process when things are going bad on the flight deck.
0: Okay, now you're going to give me a squawk code too?
1: Affirmative, yes.
0: Okay, so that way you definitely know who I am.
2: I was going to say that comes in handy, especially if something does go wrong.
0: Have you ever gotten a pilot, you know, he makes contact with you, he's VFR, and you say, well, what are your ideas? What are you doing? And he says, $100 hamburger.
3: Yeah, I've had that.
0: Have you really?
3: I've had guys, we'll have four of them depart off an airport and go, we're going to get pancakes. It's Sunday morning. All right, here we go.
0: Yep.
3: I'll give you flight following. Another,
0: okay.
3: It's another set of eyes. That's all now, it really comes down to.
0: Did you have them all squawk different codes, or did you give them all the same code? I mean, I don't know what the procedure is on that.
3: That one, that particular one, they went in a flight. So okay. It was a nice big blue blob, and one guy was squawking.
0: Okay.
3: And everybody just went, and he just told me he was a Mooney, he was I think it was a Skyhawk, and I think it was a Cherokee.
0: Okay.
3: And they just flew themselves up, and one was talking to me.
0: Very good. Very good. That works.
2: It's a good plan.
3: Yeah.
1: Utilize ATC services. There's your takeaway.
0: Yeah, exactly. Talk to me, baby.
2: No, I used to work in Philadelphia, and I remember going up on a building one night, and I counted within a 3-mile radius of where I was, I counted 13 aircraft one night. Are you guys ever too busy to talk to us?
3: It depends. I mean, if it's a really busy weather day where I'm giving a lot of vectors, I'm putting people all over the sky, yeah, I'm more task saturated at that point. So I may say, no, I can't take any VFR at this time. Then there's other times where it's a clear, like today. Today's a beautiful day. I'll take maybe 10. But to me, it's when am I not providing a service anymore? When am I not watching you? I'm not my scan around my scope, and I haven't looked at you in like 5 minutes. That tells me I'm not giving you a service anymore. I'm not helping you out. You're probably running past so many other people that I haven't looked at because I'm doing so many other things.
1: So it has more to do with your location. You may not realize that you're under the approach or arrivals into a satellite or a primary airport. But if you do, I want to be talking to you. If you're in a remote area, I'll decide, no, I don't really have the radio services I can provide there, but I'll let you know. But let me make that decision. Let me help you out.
0: So that's something we need to look at during our pre-flight planning, as to what airspaces are we going to get next to. Of course, we do that anyway. But then we should be thinking about what air traffic frequencies do I need to know and when do I need to talk to them.
1: Yeah, and we encourage that. There's many things we can do for you. And again, it's sometimes we're not even going to control you. We just need to know you're there, especially if you're operating near controlled airspace.
0: Funny story from my flying club days was another one of our student pilots was flying with a new instructor who wasn't super familiar with the area, and they were concluding their flight, and as a fun exercise, they said, let's get radar vectors back to our home airport, Morgantown. So the guy says, yeah, no problem, you know. So they radio up the air traffic controller, and he asks them, you know, their location. And he's like, well, we're passing Reading Airport. And so he's looking on his scope and he can't find them. So he tells them to squawk an ident. And they're like, no, no, the airport's right there. Well, when they squawk an ident, he's like, you're over Harrisburg. So, you know, that's like 40, 50 miles away.
1: Yeah, I was going to say, for those of you not familiar with the area, they're not right next to each other, right?
0: Right. No. So follow on to that. A couple of weeks, I'm flying a couple of weeks later with an instructor, and we do the same thing. Let's get radar vectors back home. So we contact the controller, and it's the same guy. And he recognizes the N number. And he comes right back, and he says, are you lost?
1: Well, if you're talking to us, we can help you with that, and we'll. But it's all for the safety of the system, right? Safety and efficiency of the system. Again, you might get vectored or be given a restriction, but it's for your good and it's for the good of the system. And listen, we don't delay you for sport. We want to get you out of here as quick as possible. And I realize that.
0: And if you say, no, you can't traverse my airspace, there's a reason.
3: There's always
0: a reason.
3: And
0: it's not personal.
1: Correct.
0: No. I'll remember that, even though I'm like,
2: So the basic mantra is that we're air traffic control and we're here to help you.
0: Oh, there's that phrase.
4: Yes.
0: All right. I want to thank you, gentlemen, for joining us. That was Richard Kennington and Ryan Herrick. Air traffic control, good.
2: Yes.
0: Remember that.
2: Very good. These guys are here to help you.
0: That's right. This is Digital Dave.
2: And I'm Fast Eddie.
0: And this is EAA Radio.
5: Let's go back to 2009 for this classic interview.
0: I am joined by Mr. Rob Roberts and Mr. Mike Schweiss, I believe, of Schweiss Bifold Doors. Big, big doors.
6: Yeah, very large doors.
0: Now, the first question I always come with, the airport I used to fly out of had T-hangers with slider doors. And as soon as you get a snow load on the roof and the building shifts, those things just don't work. Now, I'm assuming the bifold doesn't have a problem with anything like that. Or what about if it gets frozen to the ground? It'll pop itself free?
6: When we manufacture the bifold doors, we always allow a 3-inch distance from the door frame to the finished floor so that the bifold door will never freeze down.
0: How long have you guys been building these doors?
6: I was started manufacturing doors in 1980. I was to a wedding dance one night, and this guy came up to me and said, your name is Mike, you'll build anything. I says, what do you have in mind? He says, you should build bifold doors. I said, what's a bifold door? An hour and a half later, he died on the dance floor of a heart attack. 6 months later, I started manufacturing doors, and now that's all we do.
0: Okay, that's a very interesting start.
6: So I advise you not to give me any new ideas today.
0: No, I won't give you any new ideas. No ideas here.
6: Yeah.
0: And you've been doing this for how long again?
6: Since 1980.
0: That's a long time.
6: Long time.
0: And you manufacture different models, custom sizes, or?
6: Yeah, we manufacture doors up to 140 feet wide. And we also have the popular hydraulic doors, the one-piece door. So I offer two styles of doors. And we've been doing it for many, many years, and we've had a lot of door experience.
0: And, Rob, you build buildings for his doors.
7: Yes, we manufacture hangers, T-hangers, corporate hangers, FBO, any type of hanger. And the most popular door is the bifold door, and we also use the hydraulic doors as well.
0: Well, I imagine it's a good thing he found you, because the door would look really stupid just standing out there in the middle of the field.
7: That's true.
0: So you have a hydraulic door now. Instead of lift cables or lift straps, it's cylinders?
6: Well, we manufacture the hydraulic door. It has two cylinders. It's a very simple, clean design, very nice, very popular. One thing nice about the door, when your door opens up, it provides a large shade underneath the door. And the other thing is it's got less moving mechanism. The difference between a bifold door and a hydraulic door is bifolds fold in half and hydraulics are one piece. So sometimes at airports you have to be cautious of, can you have the door hanging out that far with traffic going by? And a bifold door, you can park up against the door. A hydraulic door, you got to stay back a ways. But they're both very clean doors.
0: When you say park up against the door, you mean on the inside of the hangar?
6: On the outside of the hangar, like when you drive up to your hangar.
0: Yeah, the one piece is going to swing out.
6: Right, correct.
0: But the bifold lifts up.
6: Lifts up.
0: But it still projects out as it's folding.
6: Yes, but it's half the distance.
0: Right, and it's also up higher before it starts to really stick out.
6: Correct.
4: So, okay. Never thought of that. If you guys were wondering what all that rumbling was, there's a parade of T-28s taxiing by. These guys just look for an excuse to fly.
7: That's right.
4: Well, Rob, how long have you been building hangars?
7: 40 years.
4: 40 years.
7: 40 years, 1969. I was 12 years old when I started.
4: Wow. Well, okay, you started working for your dad, I'm going to assume.
7: No, I was only kidding. 1969 is when we started, which was 40 years.
4: Okay. What's the biggest hangar you've ever built?
7: The largest clear span that I can recall right now is like 260 feet, something like that.
4: That's a pretty serious building.
7: Yep, very serious.
4: And the one thing I've always wondered about, when you get large bifold doors, you got to have a clear span opening. And typically, you know, your hangars, the roof line runs, whatever you want to call it, parallel. And then the door is on the end where all your rafters and bearing support beams are. So that, I always wondered, you know, you got to build some strong headers and things like that.
7: That's correct. They're very strong. Each building is designed and manufactured for the specific area, so it's for the specific snow load for Oshkosh or Florida or Arizona or wherever it might be. So there's different considerations that go into each door and each building.
4: So you build all around the country then?
7: That's correct. We design and manufacture buildings, ship worldwide. We've manufactured T-hangers and hangers and FBO-type hangers in Europe, North Africa, South Pacific, all over the U.S., Canada, just all over the world.
4: Do you guys sell any, like, small kit building like that I could put up for, like, two airplanes or anything like that?
7: Absolutely. We manufacture many hangers that are typically in the neighborhood of something like 45 feet wide and 36 feet deep, and you'd be surprised how many people have erected them themselves. They're just very simple. There's drawings. Each one's got the engineer drawings for each specific location, wherever the building might be, so it's easy to get permits. And many people have done it themselves. In fact, there's one husband and wife that just for fun, they'll go out for the summer on their summer vacation, and they'll take 2 weeks and install a hangar for somebody. And so they just do it for fun.
4: That's definitely unusual. I would never have expected that.
7: They do it for fun. They do it because they like it. They like meeting the people. They just do it for fun.
4: All right. Hard to install your doors?
6: We have a kit showing you how to install the door, a step-by-step manual. And I'm proud to say that 90% of our customers put their own doors in. And
4: really?
6: I pride ourselves in the less calls I can get back. And I says, we're open 24 hours a day on the phone. And we'll walk them through it, but we have very few phone calls. 90% of the people put their own choice doors in.
4: Well, so it's got to be shipped as a kit as well, because, I mean, if it's a 20 by 30-foot door, that's not something you're going to ship in one piece.
6: Right. If it's we ship over length. We'll ship 60 feet long and 12 feet wide, and we make all kinds of provisions, and it goes together like erector set.
4: So if they can build an airplane, they can build a hangar and a hangar door.
6: Definitely. When people get the Schweiss door and they're assembling it, they'll tell me later, I didn't realize how simple and easy it was, and your manual's very detailed.
7: That's the interesting, amazing part is what you just said there. What I've thought so many times is these people that build the RV6, and to me that's very complicated, but I know quite a number of people that have built several of those, and yet the hangar is so easy, such an easy thing to do, half a fourth the complexity of the building the RV.
4: Yeah, it's just a difference of you got to like heights,
7: yep.
4: And you got to be able to handle some heavy things.
7: Yep, forklift handles that problem real easy.
4: Well, most of us don't have a forklift in the backyard.
7: True, but they're very simple and very low cost to rent. You can rent them for a day or two and you're done with it.
4: Yeah, and you set up your trusses and stuff like that. All right, guys. Well, I'm going to let you guys get back to the booth, and this is Digital Dave.
5: Here's an interview from 2023.
0: I am Digital Dave.
2: There we are. And I'm Fast Eddie, and I still can't believe I said that.
0: I wish you hadn't, but anyways.
2: So does everybody else.
0: We are joined by Miss Lindsay Costabile, and I never know if I say that right.
8: I'm going to allow you to butcher my name anytime you want, Digital Dave, because we're friends.
0: Okay, is that what it is?
8: Yes.
0: So what is the correct pronunciation?
8: It's Costabile. You're there.
0: I'm shocked. Shocked, dismayed, and confused.
2: And all at the same time, you are truly a multitasker.
0: I am. And today we're going to talk about iHeart flying.
8: No, we're talking about D-Day Squadron.
2: D-Day Squadron.
0: That's not what my notes say.
8: That's tomorrow.
0: Okay, nothing like being right up front and on top of the curve.
2: Here says iHeart Flying 2024.
0: Okay. D-Day Squadron.
2: Let's hear it for D-Day.
0: I know you're involved with a whole bunch of DC-3s. You're putting together again, right?
8: Yes, we've got about six DC-3 C-47 type aircraft here at the show. And we are preparing for another big mission next year.
0: Big mission.
8: It's large. Large and in charge. 2024 Legacy Tour.
0: So I'm assuming this is going to be like a multi-aircraft watermelon drop?
8: Is that what you want, Dave?
0: Yeah, you can throw a lot of watermelons out of a C-47.
2: Please don't mention ping pong balls around this guy.
8: Oh, well, we'll be dropping things out of the C-47s.
0: But not watermelons.
8: Not watermelons. There'll be some parachutists.
0: Oh.
8: World War II reenacting parachutists.
0: Nice.
8: Yeah. Cross-channel jump Normandy. And
0: so you're going back.
8: We're going back to Europe. We are. Absolutely. Wow. 80th anniversary of D-Day, 75th anniversary of the Berlin Airlift. We've been invited back to other locations as well. So that is why it is called the 2024 Legacy Tour.
0: You know, that's interesting. I mean, is Germany on that stop? You said Berlin.
8: Berlin? Yeah, absolutely. Absolutely.
0: Do you run across a lot of World War II survivors?
8: We do.
0: And what is their opinion?
8: Not just World War II. Well, yeah, World War II survivors, but the generations even after them. So the children and, you know, you just look at how we are a veteran organization that is preserving history. We're obviously, you know, very well liked, very welcome back over there. So that's obviously engaging for us.
0: I can see that with the people you freed, that we freed.
8: Yeah,
0: but
8: absolutely.
0: Not necessarily the rest of the German population, you know? But I guess the Berlin Airlift and everything that we saved a whole bunch of them then,
8: too. We did. They remember. The kids, you know, they were kids then. So when we go over there and we're dropping... So we actually, we participate with Jelly Belly.
0: Okay.
8: So they're very good to us. And we actually build little parachutes onto the Jelly Bellies. And we drop the Jelly Bellies out to the Berliners.
0: Wow.
8: And so we try to really reenact what Berlin Airlift was then and the work to lift that blockade. The C-54 and the C-47 were very active on the front. And then obviously, you know, Normandy. So we're looking forward to participating there with some of the armed forces, especially the U.S. Army and the Air Force.
0: Oh.
8: We'll hope to not just do the cross-channel jump, drop paratroopers in the various drop zones used in Normandy, but we'll hopefully do another presidential flyover, Omaha Beach, the American National Cemetery in Normandy, among other distinct flyover missions.
0: Cool.
2: All right. Now, you were talking about Berlin Airlift. Are you in contact with Tim Chope and the Berlin Airlift Historical Foundation?
8: Yes, absolutely.
2: Good.
8: We actually have a representative of them here at the show working around us, working with us.
2: Very good.
0: Cool.
8: Yes.
2: He's a good guy. I've known him for a bunch of years, and they're doing extraordinary work. Now, the one thing you may not know about the Berlin Airlift is that toward the end of it, they were also starting with C-97s.
8: Mm-hmm.
2: And unfortunately, he's got one, and it's broke.
0: That happens.
2: I hate when that happens.
0: So let's talk about the logistics of getting all these DC-3s back to Europe from the U.S.
8: Well, we did it once.
0: Okay, so you remember the way.
8: We know how to get there.
0: Turn left.
8: Turn left at the light,
0: go
8: yes.
0: Like until you see green.
8: We're very much going to mirror 2024 as we did in 2019. What we did in 2019, having 15 of the C-47 aircraft go over from North America, we may not have 15 next year. We're looking right around 10 to 12. And then we will cross the Northern Atlantic just like we did, the original Blue Spruce route used during the World War II fairing of these aircraft. We actually have plans to be in Prestwick, Scotland, they have an air show as well. So we're trying to time it to support their air show before going into England. And then once we're in England, we will participate in North Weald and Duxford. We'll have various flyover engagements and air show engagements and drop operations as well throughout the UK prior to crossing to the English Channel to Normandy, which is expected for June 2nd.
0: Okay, you know, I think EAA Radio needs to have an official presence on this mission.
2: I volunteer.
8: Is that what you... Which sure. airplane? And do you want the executive transport or the ones you'll be freezing on?
0: I'll be sitting in with the spare parts plane. You know, sitting on a wooden crate.
2: Yep.
8: We'll put you on a paratrooper seat.
0: Yeah.
8: Or the floorboard.
0: That would be an upgrade.
8: Right on the floorboard.
0: Yeah.
2: Well, you know, you're talking about 10 aircraft. And the logistics for this have to be absolutely frightening. Not the logistics of the people, because food, water, hotel rooms, rental cars, that's all cake. You can do that anywhere. But what about fuel, oil, spare parts? What happens if one of these guys pops a tire? Geez, even that is a major issue because they have an extra airplane anymore.
0: That they can just blow up and take out.
8: Yeah, we have all these great chase airplanes just coming with us and swap. No. What we have is what you get.
0: Oh, boy.
8: Yeah, we definitely have flyaway kits. We work with one of our sponsors, Aeromedo International, great service provider out in the West Coast area. So they actually help us with prepping and getting these aircraft, getting them in shape, getting them ready to go, understanding logistics, flight operations, what is needed, auxiliary tanks, extra fuel, oil, spare parts. And it's a whole checklist. It's a whole process. And it takes a little over a year for these aircraft to say, okay, we're looking forward to this mission. As we look forward and to commit to this mission, we've got to get our crew in shape, our aircraft in shape. Some aircraft right now are currently under restoration and still prepping and getting ready the Legacy Tour. So there's about three of those that... one of those I can actually share is over in the UK. So luckily, they're already there. They're actually our hub for, we'll talk about in a second, the DC-3 Society. And it's Night Fright C-47. So they're working their way in the air over the next couple months or so.
0: Great. Great. Now, does every flight crew have their own mechanic, or you guys just bring one guy that's really busy?
8: Yep. Every aircraft is individually owned, operated, whether it be privately or through a museum. So they have their own flight engineers, flight crews, pilot, you know, the SIC, PIC. They swap out pilots as well. So while this commitment's about a month and a half, roughly, you know, not everybody can go away for a month and a half and leave their jobs behind. And we also have some active duty military that will be taking leave of absence to help us on this mission and logistically.
0: Oh, that's interesting.
8: Mm-hmm. Yes.
0: They're going to be flying the secret C-130 in the background with everything they need.
2: C-130, my foot. They're going to need a C-5.
0: Yeah.
2: You know? Hey, you know.
0: So how long are you planning to be in Europe? Because it sounds like you're hitting a bunch of air shows along the way.
8: It's right around a month. So from late May until late June. And some aircraft may decide they want to stay and hit another location if they may have a special invite or, you know, some of the other parts of the tour can only hold or can only accommodate so many aircraft on their field. So not all aircraft that will go over for Normandy may be at every single location. But as best as possible, we'll have them accommodated.
0: Okay.
8: Between jump and executive transport.
0: Well, now they're going to have to find their own way home then. If they're not all coming home at the same time.
8: We did not come all home at the same time in 2019.
0: Okay. Mm-hmm. All right.
8: Yes.
0: So you made an en masse arrival, and then everybody, it's up to you. You're on your own. I got you here.
8: A couple aircraft, they stay behind. They did some other events and tours. Some had to get back. The majority of us came back because we wanted to get ready as part of EAA Air Venture.
0: Now you're talking.
8: Yes.
0: Got those priorities right.
8: That's right. Absolutely.
0: And you just decided you actually had to be here.
8: We do have to be here. And because also, you know, we've evolved as the D-Day Squadron to have a membership arm of our organization, which many of the aircraft coming that you may not, you know, some folks may not recognize as part of the D-Day Squadron original that did 2019. These are a lot of new operators that have participated and joined up with our DC-3 Society, which Jennifer is our membership manager for. And that is a way that we preserve the history and legacy of the legendary DC-3 while also commemorating the greatest generation.
0: Okay, now I get the impression that DC-3s are not that common in Europe?
8: Not as common. You know, general aviation aircraft, especially if you're operating like GA, it's not as supported so much. So
0: it's kind of a you know, real special occasion when you see so many of them in one spot.
8: They are well documented and maintained, and there's a lot of stories about them because there aren't a ton of them, for sure.
0: Interesting.
2: It's not every day you see 10 or 15 DC-3s, C-47s show up at a local airport.
8: That's right.
0: I want to know what happened to Dougie. The smile in the sky. Is he still around?
8: He has to be smiling to know that what he did after the DC-1, the DC-2, getting into the DC-3, changing the way that we see commercial travel today because of the DC-3. Mm-hmm. And then as the aircraft was modified for the war, it was the backbone to ending World War II. So, you know, it is one of our most legendary aircraft of our time, still flying today. And there's over 150 of these aircraft still operational.
2: And we're coming up on the 100th birthday of the DC-3, too.
8: It's getting there.
0: Yeah,
8: it's getting there. So it'll be 88 years this coming December, I believe.
0: Okay.
8: Since it's maiden flight.
0: Right.
8: And it shares the maiden flight. Its maiden flight is actually shared with the Wright Brothers' anniversary of powered flight, December 17th. Yes, 1935 was the first maiden flight of the DC-3.
0: I did not know that.
8: Correct.
0: All right, Miss
8: Lindsay. A little history for you.
0: Thank you. I'll take it. I want to thank you for joining us, Lindsay, and we can find you on the field out there by the comm center with the DC-3.
8: I mean, just cart around, find a DC-3, come see me.
0: She's there. And

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1: Been in combat, saw the remnants of 28,000 people, flew with 16 guys who didn't come back, and I came home and I was a basket case. I didn't know who I was. I flew with the Air National Guard of New Jersey, and I was looking for people to kill because it wasn't an airplane I was flying. It was a weapon that I was flying. And I became addicted to an activity that was like killing to me. And I couldn't go to work. I just couldn't do anything that was what we would call a normal life. Although I met my wife, Helene, on a blind date in Good Friday, 1949. We got married in October 1949, so you're a little off by 4 years. It'll be 65 years this year in October. And I played golf to kill a golf course, to kill the guys I played against. I wasn't a very nice guy. I gambled. And then in 1975, my wife saw Maharishi Mahesh Yogi on television talking about transcendental meditation, and she learned TM, and then in self-defense, I learned transcendental meditation, got my life back. So I'm the national spokesman for TM for veterans, teaching TM for $720 to any veteran of any war, $360 for their family, $360 for their children. Our federal government today is spending $4 to $5 billion a month for antisuppressant and antipsychotic drugs that sometimes work, but more often than not causes more problems than others. So I'm the national spokesman for that. That came about because a young friend of mine in 2010 was a veteran of Bosnia. While he was in Bosnia, he was on patrol with another guy, and he saw a sniper in a window of a building, and he put his rifle up to shoot him, and he froze on the target. He just couldn't shoot another human being. And the sniper got off a shot and killed his best buddy standing next to him. And he came back, and he was a basket case. He started to drink and did drugs, and then became a drug dealer. He got divorced from his lovely family, and in 2010, he put a gun to his head in front of his mother's house and killed himself. I sort of felt guilty because I never talked about transcendental meditation for him. I'm also the national spokesman for Spirit of 45 Day. You might not know it, but in 2010, Susan Collins, the senator from Maine, Senator Dan Inouye from Hawaii, and Senator Frank Lautenberg from New Jersey had Congress pass unanimously the second Sunday in August to be known as Spirit of 45 Day, a day of remembrance of the 16.2 million veterans who served. So I'm a chairman of a committee that includes a lot of people here that will fly their warbird on August 14, 15, and 16, 2015, to commemorate the 70th anniversary of the end of World War II. You can look that up at spiritof45.org. Does that answer your question, Dan?
2: Absolutely, and thank you for your service again. I mean, you're still serving us, and very well, I might add. Tell us a little bit more about this TM. Are you going into sort of a trance, or how does it work?
1: Well, it's a 5,000-year-old tradition. You don't have to change your clothes or change your religion. It's not what you think. It's how the brain functions. You learn to hear a sound and how to use that sound to transcend, to go beyond yourself, go into a deep silence. I think the best way to describe it is if you look at the ocean and you see the waves of the ocean, you go down 30 feet, there's a stillness. And that stillness that we can attain by learning transcendental meditation, learning how to use your brain to get into the zone of life, it gives us 20 minutes of rest. That's like 3-4 hours of sleep twice a day. It revives us. And it works. It absolutely works.
2: That's pretty interesting. I tell you, I went to Vietnam many times, and I don't remember exactly how many, but I never spent the night there. But I have my Vietnam service ribbon because all is required is that you set foot on soil of a war zone.

0: My low master came up to me one day in Thanh Sanut, which is used to be Saigon, and he said, "Danny, you're not going to like our cargo today." I said, "Leo was a guy, was a friend of mine." I said, "What is it, Leo?" He said, "150 body bags in plastic containers, and we have an honor guard, and we have an MP or AP attachment with two military police jeeps and another bugler." And I said, "Where are we going?" He said, "Clark," and that was only about a four-hour flight, so I was very happy of that. And Jerry, once they put those guys on board, I couldn't go down there and look at them again. It was just, it's too much. So those scars are still there, my friend.
1: In 1932, when I was 8 years old, President Franklin D. Roosevelt was elected the President of the United States. And he was the only president that I knew until the spring of 1945 when he died. And in January of 1941, before his inauguration, he spoke in a speech about the four freedoms of America. It's known as the Four Freedoms Speech. If you've never heard it or never read it, it's worthwhile looking up on Google. The first freedom of America, as defined by the Constitution, is the freedom of speech and the freedom of expression. The second freedom is the freedom of worship all over the world, for any god that you choose, for any religion that you choose. And the third freedom was the freedom from want. We should all be able to make a living, we should all be able to help ourselves, and there shouldn't be any anger in what we do. And the fourth freedom was the freedom from fear, the freedom of fear of being attacked by other countries, and the freedom from fear of having our country do anything to other countries. And that's what democracy was as I grew up. And that's why I was willing to give my life to fight for this country. We've reached a point in the world, right now, in the world, where we can do what is known as the sixth extinction. I'm reading a book by a lady by the name of Horvath, Elizabeth Horvath, called The Sixth Extinction. 95% of everything that has ever lived on our planet has been destroyed in natural disasters, the destruction by nature. And the sixth extinction is being brought about by mankind, humankind. I remember hearing Jacques Cousteau, who was an oceanographer, when I was 30 years old, 60 years ago, speak about our planet. He said, "Our planet is like an airplane. Airplanes are held together by rivets. You can lose 5,000 rivets, or maybe 10,000 rivets in an airplane, or 50,000 rivets, but there's one rivet. If you lose that, the airplane's going to crash. Our planet is made up of rivets. Every living thing on this earth, worms and snakes and insects and birds and animals and human beings, are the rivets of the planet. And we as human beings do not know which one is the linchpin that when it becomes extinct, we become extinct, because the planet is going to not allow us to grow the food, feed the people. And we are at that point now. There's the animosity between people, between Hamas and Israel, between the Sunnis and the Shiites, between the Catholics and others. All of us are part of what goes on in the world, each and every one of us. I'm not a preacher. I'm not a scientist. I'm just a guy who fought for his country and would hate to see my grandchildren not have a world to live in. Thank you.
2: Were you in Oshkosh in 2022? Here's an interview from that year. We're going to start this hour with a conversation with a guy who calls himself Max Flight. That's the call sign of the person who's executive producer of the Airplane Geeks podcast, which he co-founded in 2008. It now has more than 700 episodes to its name. Max Flight also co-hosts the UAV Digest podcast and the hashtag PAXX, or Passenger Experience podcast, that tracks the evolution of the airline passenger experience. So, Max, this summer has been so weird for American aviators. Avgas is the highest I've ever seen it in the United States. Yet there is this irrepressible urge to travel. So, you know I've been conflicted trying to manage it all. What are you hearing and feeling out there?
3: I think I'm seeing a real pent-up demand for travel or desire to travel. And I'm seeing this in every kind of event that I attend or hear about. I find that people just want to go somewhere, and that's exactly what they're doing.
4: Other than the price of Avgas, what kind of constraints are recreational pilots running into?
3: I think that's the chief constraint, but there are just a lot of things happening these days that it's difficult to keep an eye on all of them. I mean, we see things with electric aviation moving along pretty well. We've got sustainable aviation fuel. The availability of that or not, depending on where you are. There are just so many changes in progress that it's kind of difficult to, plot a course forward. I think many of us are just along for the ride.
5: Well, I know myself that I'm very excited about sustainable fuels. And also, I would love to be burning unleaded Avgas in my airplane, and my airplane is even the engine is set up for it, and yet I'm not yet able to get it where I live in Florida.
3: There are regional constraints, I think, on availability. Same for sustainable fuel, and then of course we look forward to maybe even hydrogen or some other kind of alternative fuel. There's issues with that as well. There really isn't a good solution broadly available right now, it seems.
5: Well, in the flight training world, I am seeing the Pipistrel coming online. I know there is a distributor in Inverness, Florida, and I have been in that hangar and seen those fuselages and the wings and everything going together. And that is a legitimately usable electric trainer. But they sell the flight schools on it, selling them a Rotax powered one as well for the cross countries. So it's interesting.
3: It definitely is the sort of initial target market for many of the electric aircraft because they have limited range, limited flight time. And the current battery technology matches up pretty well with the typical duration of a flight instruction session. And so it kind of lends itself to that. The electric aircraft sort of lend themselves to that. And it's convenient for all of us, too, from the standpoint that companies trying to develop these electric aircraft, they need a place to start. They need a market. You can't just go after the broad market right from the get-go because there's a lot of development, a lot of the technology that needs to improve, I think. So the flight instruction market represents, I believe, just a great opportunity to get some airplanes out there and operating. And I think we'll see them being electric aircraft begin to percolate more broadly in the GA market.
4: One of the things that I've heard happen in the automotive industry is that the mechanics who work on passenger cars are not really happy about this onslaught of electric vehicles that they can't get involved in. What do you think electric airplanes mean for the mechanics who maintain our piston aircraft?
3: I think ultimately it will change the game quite significantly, but I think it will be a long period of transition. How long? I don't know. I really hate to hazard a guess, but maybe a significant portion of a mechanic's career, I think. But it definitely will change it. There are, battery issues concerning charging. Do you charge the batteries? Do you you swap them out? You know, how's that going to work exactly for different airplanes? And, you know, learning the battery technology is something that aviation mechanics will have to do, but also obviously learning more about electric power plants. So the, you know, the skill set changes, the amount of time to diagnose and repair or replace issues, problems, that's going to all be different. So I think it, you know, I think that's a profession that's going to change profoundly. And some people who are or have an entire career with turbine engines, let's say, they're going to find a different world. And some of them are going to want to stick to what they know. And when that business goes away, then they move on to something else. And others will embrace the, you know, the new airplanes. I think we'll see all combinations.
5: I would tend to agree with you on that. And I think the avionics shops are going to be the seed ground for some of our new mechanics going down the line because of how much electronic sophistication is in these aircraft.
3: One of the longer term problems is going to be assuming that electric airplanes become more and more prominent and internal combustion. I mean, they'll be around forever. I mean, we know how old many GA airplanes are now, and they're perfectly serviceable, and they've got a long lifetime ahead of them. But they may become increasingly expensive to operate. You know, what's going to happen to all those airplanes? We can't instantly replace the fleet with electric airplanes. So again, I think it's going to be a long transition. But as we move through the transition, there's going to be some pretty big impacts for the owners of legacy, let's call them, airplanes, as well as the whole maintenance and the support services and, you know, all that. Big changes, I think.
4: In case you're just joining us, we're talking with Max Flight, who is the guy who executive produces the Airplane Geeks podcast, the UAV Digest podcast, and the hashtag PAXX podcast. So, Max, if you think over the last 12 months of the podcast episodes you've produced and the things that you've written, what one thing stands out as really surprising, something you didn't expect to learn about or hear about in the last 12 months or so?
3: I would think that the number one thing is the speed with which commercial aviation has returned. If you recall, at the beginning of the pandemic, the COVID pandemic, the best minds, the corporate companies, the Boeings, the Airbuses, and the analysts who follow that industry, were all talking about 3, maybe 4 years to recover, starting from when the vaccine became available. That was one thing. People thought that a vaccine would come out and everything would be great, which we know that it's not. But the length of time to recover has been much, much shorter. And that's why the commercial aviation is struggling right now. They, you know, when you're a big corporation, when you're an airline, a major airline, and your business just drops to 10% of what it was the year prior, you have to take some drastic measures. And to turn that back on is not instantaneous, and that's what we're seeing. So I guess my answer to your question is the thing that surprised me the most was the speed with which people wanted to get back in the air again.
5: I think you're absolutely correct. I think that there was an unrealistic expectation on the part of the public, and that might have also been on the part of some airline management, that they could just turn it around in like 2 weeks or something.
3: Right. You can't do that. I'm also interested to see what happens with business aviation, because it appears that many people during the pandemic, especially at its height, began to use business aviation, private aviation for their business trips primarily, I think. A lot of people discovered how great it is to walk into an FBO, spend not a lot of time being processed, getting on the plane and going. It's just so much more enjoyable an experience. And a lot of people, I think, got to see that for the first time. And I'm really curious to see how that sticks. Do the people, are they sold now on flying business, on flying private, or even flying themselves, or do they migrate back to commercial? Given the mess that commercial is in right now, I can't imagine people wanting to go back to that if they have a choice. But it's been a boost, I think, in a way, to business aviation, and it'll be interesting to see how that boost sticks over time, or does it kind of erode back?
4: I'd love to see numbers around that. I'm wondering if we're going to be able to get those from NBAA or somebody like that.
3: I'd be very interested in the data.
5: I do think that they have those numbers. And I suspect that some of what you're talking about, Max, really comes down to, did I actually make more money because I arrived rested and ready for my meeting and I was home in time for my family dinner? Did that improve the quality of my life enough to make that financial difference? And it's really interesting to me because I was speaking with a CEO of a small engineering firm the other day. He's billing out first class tickets everywhere when he's having to travel for business right now. And if he has to travel, then they should pay for him to have a first class ticket that is fully refundable in case the meeting cancels, right?
3: Mm-hmm.
5: Well, if you can get to exactly where you're going and cut out the cab ride or the Uber or the rental car, which, you know, those are crazy too, why wouldn't you stick with business aviation? I think you're going to see that this has brought quite a few people in. And if business aviation can keep their staffing up in light of the giant sucking sound as the airlines take all these people, what do you think, Max?
3: Yes, I think that it's a shift, a positive shift for business aviation. And I think people are going to want to continue to enjoy all the benefits that it offers.
5: I agree. Max, tell everybody out there where they can find your podcast on the web, because I think people are going to want to listen in more.
3: Well, the flagship podcast, the Airplane Geeks podcast, is at airplanegeeks.com. And that's a weekly show where we talk about all kinds of aviation. We try to make aviation interesting to people, whether they're interested in commercial, military, or general aviation. And then the other main podcast is the UAV Digest, which is about unmanned or uncrewed, let's say, aviation. It's kind of hard to remember. So if you just go for drone podcast, that'll get you there as well.
4: Great, thanks. Max Flight, longtime social media mover and shaker for aviation. Thanks for joining us.
5: Have a terrific one, and we hope to see you next time.
3: My pleasure. Great to talk to both of you.
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6: 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I'm Fareed Guillot.
7: I'm Michael Stromberg.
6: Today it's another kind of a humid day, but a little cooler. It's going to get up to a high of about 84 degrees, which I guess that's not that fun.
7: No, it's cooler. I could do cooler.
6: Calling for some light rain this evening. Hopefully it's just light enough that we can still do the night air show. And then tomorrow, clear skies, a high of 76. So it should be nice and pleasant for that last day. I'd like to put in a pitch for Cleared for Departure, which is from 10 to noon. It'll be myself and Eric White will be sitting on the announcer stand grading takeoffs as people leave on the last day of AirVenture. So check us out for Cleared for Departure, 10 a.m. to noon on EAA Radio.
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6: Later this hour, we'll talk for our Parliament Mental Health segment with Counselor Kimberly Williams-Nyberg about her medical journey. Also, Kenneth Kranz will drone on at the end of the hour. And we'll also talk with Mary Wanke, who represents A-Wing, an organization that promotes gender equality in aviation space and defense. But first, Our next guest can't vote, might be able to drive, but we are sure he could fly. Sullivan Vandervoort gave himself a grand birthday present when he turned 16 by soloing 13 different aircraft on the same day. Sullivan, welcome.
8: Thank you. Glad to be here.
7: That's very impressive.
6: Yeah. Now, we wouldn't say don't try this at home because it took a lot of coordination, right?
8: It did. Yeah, it was a lot. The lead up for it, it was about 60 hours in the month or two before it, and that was over six different instructors and obviously those 13 airplanes.
6: And these 13 airplanes were all based at the airport you're at? Did you have to kind of roam around a little bit? Where are you based? Let's start with that. Where are we based?
8: We're at Pella, Iowa, KPEA. Most of the airplanes did come from Pella. There was one or two that were out of there. Actually, I think just one.
6: Okay. So that's Eastern Iowa, right?
8: Yeah, South Central.
6: South Central, okay. Very good. And so these are just mostly people that kind of got caught up in your quest?
8: Yeah, the original goal was 10. Between some of the airplanes, we run a flight school, we run an FBO. Five of the airplanes are rentable. Anyone can fly those airplanes. Some of them are personal and some of them are friends. We originally thought 10 was the goal, so I could do 11. And then towards the end, people kind of started throwing me keys, and it ended up being 13.
7: So what are all the airplanes that you managed to solo on that day?
8: I can do the list. I have them in order on what I flew.
6: Yes, so, countdown. All right.
8: So the very first one was a 1946 Champ. It's one of my favorites. That's the airplane I did most of my learning in. Second was a 46 J3 Cub. A 1941 Myers OTW biplane.
6: Mm-hmm. Oh, all right.
8: A 1947 Cessna 120. 1947 Stinson 108, a dash 2. A Vans RV6. Taylorcraft L2. A Rans S21 outbound. A 7 GCBC Citabria. A Cessna 172 November. Cirrus SR20, SR22, and a Cherokee 140.
6: So of those 13, I count only about 5 tricycle gear airplanes.
8: Yep. Yeah, it was 4 to 9 was the count.
6: Okay.
8: Yeah.
6: So you have, and that's at least back in the olden times, even before I started flying, you know, there was a lot of people started on tail draggers or conventional gear aircraft, and that was the majority of the training that you did.
8: Yeah. Yep, it was. I think they're more fun. I've been, most of my flying was in the Champ. I did a lot. Did a little bit in the Skyhawk, did a little bit in the Cub. My first hours I ever logged were in the Cub. I would definitely say the most learning happened in the Champ.
7: And how old are you now?
8: 16.
7: 16, okay. So how long ago was it that you did this?
8: My 16th birthday, so it was May 26th, so this year.
7: Okay.
6: He's fresh.
7: Fresh. Yep.
6: But you probably have a lot more hours just because you spend all that time getting familiar with each of the airplanes.
8: Yeah, I'm at 248 hours. I'll cross 250 when I get home.
6: All right, so. There you go.
7: Nice. So you're still can't be a pilot, a certificated private pilot at
8: yep.
7: this point because you still have to be 17.
8: Mm-hmm.
7: How much of that prep work are you just kind of saving for the end so it's more fresh for you before you turn 17?
8: I'd like to say I'm saving a little bit, but it's too much fun to fly. I can't.
6: Yeah,
8: I'm just flying as much as I can now.
6: But at 200 hours, it sounds like you've. What is your aviation formative year? It sounds like you've been doing this for a while.
8: Yeah, my first hour I logged when I was 6 in the Cub.
6: Okay.
8: And that was the first time I could have full control and be really flying the airplane, actually receiving dual.
6: And you say your family has an FBO business, isn't
8: it? We do. Yeah, we run Classic Aviation in Pella. So we have a flight school. We're a shop. We're a Sears service center. We do a lot of work there. And I work there as a line guy.
6: Mm-hmm. That's a good place for a young aviator to start,
8: is
6: on the line.
8: And we have, just at my airport alone, there's 4 or 5 16-year-olds that are working the line and learning to fly. So it's...
7: Nice. Do you have most of the people there learn to fly in the tailwheel, or is that more of a kind of a choice kind of thing?
8: It's a choice. Most of the people, our flight school, we have a Skyhawk and a Cherokee 140 and a Cherokee Warrior and an SR20. But then we have the Citabria and the Cub that a lot of people like learning in. And most people start in those, in the nose draggers, but then we'll get their tailwheel eventually.
6: The nose draggers, he said.
7: Yes.
6: The nose draggers. Okay.
7: Yes.
6: I see you how you are.
8: Yep, absolutely.
6: What So the way your track is going on, Ryan, you'll have your commercial and your CFI by the time you're 18, then.
8: That's the goal.
6: All right.
7: And then what's your plan after that?
8: I'm not exactly sure yet. Definitely want to fly, definitely career pilot, but just now is kind of weighing my options and seeing what I like. But
7: yeah, there's lots of different options out, yeah, you know, there for flying, you know, whether it be flight instructing, you know, flying for the airlines, you know, Part 135. There are many fun things, and that's the fun part is you have many things to choose from.
8: Yeah, exactly.
7: Have you looked at towards anything specifically on what you would like to fly commercially?
8: I don't know yet. I think corporates would be cool. At our airport, we have a lot of corporate operations. Pella Windows has some airplanes, Vermeer Manufacturing. There's a bunch of different airplanes, so I'm used to seeing, you know, the Lears, the Citations, all that. And I always thought that'd be cool.
6: I did. My thought coming out of college was to do airlines, but I ended up having a 10-year corporate career before I even got to the airlines. So
8: yeah,
6: it's been nice to kind of try all of it.
8: Yeah. Yeah.
7: And right now is a great time. There's so many options available, and it's, you know, lots of people hiring. So that's the good news. Is you're coming at this just the right time.
8: Exactly. Yeah.
7: Yeah. Which is amazing.
6: We're speaking with Sullivan Vandervoort, who soloed 13 aircraft on his 16th birthday. His family has an FBO business in South Central Iowa. How often have you been here? And now that you have soloed, does it feel different?
8: This is my 15th Oshkosh. The only one I missed is the COVID year. So,
6: okay. Yeah.
8: Record's still
6: everybody
8: doing good.
6: Everybody missed that year.
8: Yeah. Yeah.
7: Not true. I flew it in just for fun because I
6: right,
7: could.
6: You did that. Yeah.
7: I was here. I'm representing.
6: Fair.
7: Yeah.
8: That's awesome. Everybody except Michael.
7: It wasn't nearly as much fun, but yes. I figured, you know, if I got to isolate myself, I'm going to do it in style.
8: There you go.
7: So, but yeah, it was kind of lonely out here, so. So
6: I'm thinking about your logbook, and I don't think there's enough of those empty blank endorsement squares in the back for you to. Although, again, me being an older seasoned pilot, I'm sure it's all electronic. Did you do electronic? Or do you have one of those classic
8: logbooks? It's not
6: logbooks?
8: My logbook. I need to update it in 4Flight, but my logbook is all paper.
6: Okay.
8: And we do have all 13 endorsements are sitting in there. Some are. Just paper endorsements, but they're all tied in there.
6: So. Okay.
8: So it's pretty
6: through
8: fat,
6: the pages,
8: yeah.
6: Your DPE is going to be like, okay, all right.
7: While you're waiting to finish, like, where you can legally take your private pilot check, right, are you starting to also work on your instrument training already?
8: Yep, that's the goal, is to try to do both, and we'll see where it goes, but the goal is both and then potentially multi, so.
7: Nice. And what multi-aircraft are you have you flown some multi already?
8: Yep, I have, I think, just under 5 multi-hours in a Duchess.
6: That
8: our flight school
6: has. That's a familiar Duchess airplane, right?
7: I think we both got our multi in a Duchess.
6: Yes,
7: back in
6: good
7: the
6: airplane for starting that out. And
8: yeah, absolutely.
6: Yeah, I was going to say, of the airplanes that may have been available, which ones got away for this challenge?
8: Nothing really. I mean, there were some airplanes that were cool, and I think we could have pushed harder and obviously could have done a lot more airplanes, but the goal was safety and not to be, the goal was to be proficient.
6: I wanted to quick ask a question about that. This is not easy what this was done, and talk about your approach to make sure that it was a safe thing to do.
8: Yeah, and the goal was not to fly as many airplanes as possible. That was never the goal. The goal was to do more than 10, which is the goal I had set 6 months before. But the goal is to do that safely and be proficient in all the airplanes. Like I said, it was before last year at Oshkosh, I had 130 hours. And this year at Oshkosh, I doubled that. So my entire 9 years of flying in 1 year, the same time.
6: Yeah, so good.
8: It was a lot harder, and it was over 6 different instructors and all the airplanes. We wanted to be 100% sure there wasn't a thing I could screw up that day. So.
6: Well, congratulations, Sullivan. Thank you very much for coming in.
8: Yeah, absolutely. It was awesome.
6: Sullivan Vandervoort, the boy who can't decide which airplane he likes, so a 13 aircraft on his 16th birthday, but he's got a lifetime to figure it all out. 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
9: EAA Radio's Bob Collins had the chance to talk with Antonio Nolens and Victor Yankovic, two of a group of Brazilians who made the flight to Oshkosh this year. 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
10: So when you said, hey, let's fly our RV-10s or our RVs up, are they all RVs?
11: Yes, all RV-10s.
10: When you fly our RVs up here, nobody said you're crazy or anything then, right?
11: My wife did. My wife did.
12: A lot of people said that. A lot of people said, well, would you just take a plane, a commercial airline, and come here? It's much easier.
11: Cheaper.
12: Cheaper. Cheaper and easier. But no, let's make our adventure. And
11: he has the first idea last year. He came here by commercial airline, and he's father. And they were talking, said, well, let's make it next year, but with our aircraft. So we start, you know, developing, making plans and everything, organizing everything. So it took us, let's say, 4 months to take care of everything, the flight planning, navigation, and everything.
12: That's why we came.
10: Is this the farthest distance you've flown?
11: Yes. That's the farthest one. Because we've been flying all over Brazil with the RV-10. But this is the biggest, the longest.
10: Was the 10 the first plane you built?
11: No. I had another aircraft. No, this is not mine. I'm just a passenger with them. I got the airplane I have. It's made in São Paulo. And it's very similar to the Pelican. Just exactly the same. Speed, engine, everything. Just like the Pelican. That's my aircraft. He used to have a RV-9, and now this is his RV-10. So everybody is the first time with a long trip.
10: Did you have to make any changes for such a long trip in the plane itself?
11: Yes, my aircraft has a long extended range. The tank, yeah, no tip tanks. I increased the size of my tank. I have 350 liters, and normally the tank arrived here. I extended the tank.
10: Was that in the original construction that you extended it, or did you do a modification?
11: No. The standard, it comes, the tank is just like here. But he asked at the factory to extend, make it bigger. That aircraft and that one, we have a reserve tank in the back. So made in the factory also. So we have around 6 hours and 30 minutes endurance for all the three aircrafts.
10: Is it going to be fun flying around Brazil after you've flown such a long trip?
11: Yes, it is fun. I love flying.
10: Do you?
11: Yeah, I fly for just 45 years.
10: Have you?
11: Yeah, just 45. I'm a retired airline captain. Mm-hmm. I flew Boeings, DC-8s, Airbus, everything.
10: For who?
11: For Brazilian companies, yes. And when I retired, I stopped flying. Commercial in 2001.
10: And you've been to AirVenture, you've been to Oshkosh before?
11: No, this is my first time.
10: First time? Yeah, 45 years flying, and this is your first time?
11: Mm-hmm. Yes, sir.
10: And I imagine you have a lot of folks who said, you know, you've got to go to Oshkosh sometime.
11: Yeah, well, I've been to Lakeland, sun and fun, but this is my first time in Oshkosh.
10: What about you, sir?
13: My first time, too. I was the first Brazilian ultralight pilot to cross over Andes Mountain. In
11: you
13: South America, crossing
11: the Andes.
13: Do you know Andes? Andes Mountain?
11: The mountain, just like the Alps in Europe, just the same.
10: In an ultralight.
13: In an ultralight. It was 5 years
11: crazy
13: ago.
11: Man. He's a crazy man.
13: And it was a great adventure.
10: Now, how are Brazil's regulations in terms of building? The United States is pretty strict about the builder building it. Other countries allow other people to build planes, experimentals for
11: but
10: you.
11: In Brazil, it's much more than the United States. Yes, in the United States, you take, let's say, a whipper, put an engine, start flying. In Brazil, you cannot do that. So we have, of course, the Experimental Airplane Association. You can make your aircraft, but it's very restricted. You must be approved by an engineer. Because here, you make it and start flying. There, you can make it, but then you have to call an engineer, you know, you check and make a notification that the aircraft's okay, it's within the regulations, and so forth.
10: So you built this? Yes.
11: No. There's a factory that built for me.
10: They're allowed to build.
11: One representative in Brazil. That factory imports the aircraft, and they put all over.
10: And so you've had an ultralight. You've had an RV-10. What else have you had?
11: In Brazil, the RV-90 is considered ultralight. And before this aircraft, I had a Pelican, a Canadian aircraft, very, very good.
10: And which plane is your favorite?
11: The last, because I every time I think to increase my, to go up, go update my aircraft. The last, I think it's better.
10: Do you think this is the farthest you'll ever fly, or do you have desires to fly somewhere else on a large...
11: I talk with God. If it's possible, I would like to go up, but I don't like to go down. I don't know if it's my level. I prefer to maintain my level, because I don't like to go down. If it's possible, I intend to...
14: He doesn't like to downgrade, only upgrade.
11: Upgrade, just yeah. Upgrade.
10: So the RV-12 doesn't do much for you. You've seen the RV-12?
11: Yes, but it's a light sport.
14: I like only light sport.
10: Do you really?
14: Yeah, because I flew heavy airplanes. DC-8s, Boeing, Airbus. And now, because the regulations... The regulation in Brazil for ultralights are easy. Medical examination and everything. And flying this aircraft, I have to keep my medical every 6 months. With the ultralight, is every 2 years. The license, all my license have expired, of course. My airline, my ATP, my commercial license, my private pilot, they are all expired. Now I have we call in Brazil, CPR, Charlie Papa Romeo, which is a license to fly ultralights. That's what I want. I don't want to buy a craft just like this, because it's too much complicated. For me, it's enough, the smaller craft.
10: So you like low and slow flying?
14: Yes, sir.
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15: This is Digital Dave.
16: And I'm still Fast Eddie.
15: I'll let you do it.
16: Oh, it's Keith Clark from Phillips 66.
15: The gas station that's everywhere except the Northeast where we live.
16: Exactly. They're still on Route 66, too, which is how they got their name.
15: Oh, there we go. Trivia.
16: That's it.
15: All right, sir, and you're with the Verify Fuel Save a Life program. I guess you call it a program.
17: Yep, it's a program that we started in 2019 to get pilots and FBOs communicating, talking.
15: It happens this that much, the planes are misfueled?
17: So here's the thing. In the last 50 days, actually last Tuesday, an aircraft was misfueled at an airport in the United States. Back 50 days ago, there was an aircraft misfueled. Last year, there was two or three. So these are the ones we know about. But right. There's a lot more because pilots don't want to talk about it. FBOs don't want to talk about it.
15: And the root cause of this misfueling was just a mistake? Or?
17: Well, these last two, the pilot said three words that we should never say as pilots. Those three words are top it off. Top it off is not a fuel order. Top it off is not the way we communicate. It should be 100LL, Jet A with Fizzy. If you don't tell the FBO what you need, then somebody else is going to have to assume they know. The FBO should say, hey, that's not a fuel order. Please verify fuel type.
15: Okay. That makes sense.
16: It does. That happened to Bob Hoover many years ago. He had an Air Commander, and they put Jet A in it.
17: Yep,
16: and he piled it in.
17: Yep, 1978. And we're going to be doing a forum over the next Wednesday, Friday, and Saturday about Bob Hoover and what went wrong. We're going to talk about all the near misses, but how in 1978, a simple breakdown in communication almost cost him his life.
15: That's a lesson learned.
16: You know, I still can't believe in this day and age that we are having misfueling problems.
15: As long as there's people involved, things happen.
16: Well, true, but you figure that the FBOs would have programs and instructions to their line crews.
17: It's not an FBO problem. It's a pilot problem, too.
16: Aha.
17: It starts at the pilot. If you go in and say, top it off, you know, some of the pilots out there, if you ask them what kind of fuel, they become aggravated. What do you mean? What are you doing? So then the people don't ask, and they make an assumption. So why would a pilot come in and not say 100 Rowlett, Jet A, no smoking? We have to stop saying top it off, fill it up. It is 100 LL or Jet A or Fizzy. You know, those are the type of communications that are important, and we have to retrain all the humans. And if an FBO says, or if the pilot says that to the FBO has to look at him and say, please verify fuel type. We have to communicate, and we have to verify.
15: And the FBO's got to be willing to push back on that.
17: Exactly. And that's, you know, you got to sell it. You know, if you tell them we're verifying this, because if a mistake starts with the pilot, it's going to end with the pilot. If we put jet fuel in an aircraft that's designed for pistons or avgas, that aircraft's coming out of the sky.
15: Yeah, not a good situation.
16: It's not an if question. It's a when.
17: 23 seconds. The one that went down in Houston last year was in the sky for 23 seconds. We're going to talk about that at the AOPA tent on Saturday and at a forum on Friday. It's called 23 Seconds, We're Not Going to Make It. That's what the pilot said on the radio. And it happened that fast. Now, luckily, he was able to crash land that aircraft behind a school. But it was a near tragedy because of a breakdown in communication and verification of that ticket. It said jet fuel. He didn't look at it. Everybody's in a hurry. Nobody wants to talk. We have to get back to communication. And a duckbill nozzle, this last aircraft that was misfueled, it was fueled with a duckbill nozzle. Everybody thinks that the Hoover nozzle, which was a great idea, it doesn't stop a misfueling. It helps, but we have to communicate. And that's why we started Save a Life, Verify Fuel. We have wing mats now, when they put them up, that have the heart on them that say Save a Life, Verify Fuel, www.preventmisfueling.com.
15: Wow. I didn't realize it. You know, you always hear, well, of course it's the TV news. They say, lost his engine on takeoff. You never think that it could have been a fueling problem.
17: Yeah. These last two that happened, luckily they were caught before they ever started the engines. This last one, the young man was fueling the aircraft. He was done, all four tanks. The supervisor just happened to walk by and saw him rolling up the hoses and said, what are you doing? And the young man said, I just topped it off. And he said, that aircraft? But if that supervisor wouldn't have walked by, if it would have been 2 minutes later, that aircraft would have got the jet fuel. If the pilot didn't communicate, which he didn't, he said, top it off, we've talked to him, then that pilot would have taken off. There would have been three people on that aircraft that could have, would have crashed probably, and we could have three fatalities. This is preventable if everybody works together and we communicate and we verify. Take 2 seconds to communicate. Take 2 seconds to verify. Watch the aircraft.
16: Yeah. Well, you know, we're talking about Jet A in a piston airplane. What happens if you throw avgas into a turbine-equipped airplane?
17: If you put it in a turbine engine, you're probably not coming out of the sky. But with the Diamond diesel aircrafts, if you put avgas in a jet aircraft diesel engine that's designed for jet, it's coming out of the sky.
15: Yeah, you're going to burn them up.
17: So you have to. We can't depend on the nozzle. It's all about verification, communication, working together. Well, and that's why we started it.
16: What about labeling the, you know, the fuel caps?
17: Yeah, so I'm going to be back here on Thursday. We're going to talk about aircraft placards. I've got some good stories about placards. So same time on Thursday, we're going to be back here talking about what pilots can do and what we can do with those aircrafts, because that's a problem also.
15: Would you mean that people see the plaque and don't pay attention to it?
17: Both. This last aircraft that was misfueled, The placards were there, but it said fuel, and it said 100/130. Sometimes with the fueling mats, they throw the mat up over the wing and it covers it up because they've already made that decision. So
6: right.
17: What we're trying to do, and that's why we have the new fueling mats, we had molds made and it has a giant heart and it says save a life, verify fuel, WW prevent. Think about what you're doing. Take that 2 seconds to make sure, because if you put jet fuel in a piston or avgas in a diesel compression, we got problems. The industry has problems. The pilot has problems.
16: I was going to say, diesel engines are not that common, but they're getting to be more common.
17: The Diamond Diesel last year was being ferried from the factory to a new owner. Landed, they put avgas in the aircraft. Luckily, they caught it before they started it, and they were able to drain it. It happens.
6: Yeah, yeah.
16: And that's got to be quite a process in itself of draining all this wrong fuel and out of the aircraft, and now...
6: And then you have to get rid of it.
17: Yeah, and then you have to flush the tank with avgas. You have to clean out the pumps, all that stuff, because we can't have any jet fuel in an aircraft that takes avgas.
16: It lowers the octane, and the engine goes boom.
17: Yeah. So we started, if you come down to the Phillips tent, we've got coins that say save a life, verify fuel. We've got literature, because it's not just a Phillips program. This is a program that Phillips gave to the industry to help communicate. We're working with anybody that wants to get involved with it. We need more people. We have stickers for the trucks that say save a life, verify. They're heart-shaped. It's a program that doesn't have a brand on it because it's a safety issue. We want to change the industry, and the way we change it is working together.
6: Okay. We're speaking with Keith Clark from Phillips 66. And it's, you know, you think about it, how many airports use a line boy who's paid minimum wage or less, whatever, and he's out there fueling the airplanes?
17: Yeah. But I'll tell you what, I've talked to a lot of pilots. I stopped pilots today and yesterday, and I asked him, I said, what are 3 words you should never say? And they say, they don't know. And I say, top it off. I say, do you say that? And they say, yeah. I never thought about it. So that's our new campaign. We just, you know, I work, one of those training things we're going to talk about is Bob Hoover. Bob Hoover said he made a mistake. The line person made a mistake. We have to learn from that mistake, and we have to become better. We all have to work together, and that's the key. It's not a Phillips thing or an Epic or a Titan or Avfuel. It's the pilot. It starts with them, and it ends with them. We have to do it as an industry.
6: Okay. And where are you guys? Where's the Phillips 66 tent?
17: It's at Space 430. There's a WASP aircraft out in front of it. We've got the coins, the challenge coins. We're challenging people to come and take part, to join the movement to change the industry. And we educate pilots, FBOs, everybody to work together.
6: And that should also extend to rental pilots. I mean, you're renting a plane, you make sure you know what kind of fuel is supposed to
16: Absolutely.
6: Go into it.
16: Absolutely.
17: Yeah.
16: And so. this is important. It could save your life.
6: Yep.
17: It will
6: yep.
17: save your life.
6: Yeah, you change from pilot in command to the pilot in crash.
16: Yeah, not a good thing
6: no,
16: to
6: not,
16: be.
6: No, not something to aspire to.
16: No, definitely not.
6: All right, I'm Digital Dave.
16: And I'm Fast Eddie, and this is EAA Radio.
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19: Welcome to EAA Radio. I'm Wireless Mike, and today I'm joined by Diane and Drew McDonald. They are here to discuss the Northeast Wisconsin Old Glory Honor Flights. Now, there are, believe it or not, some people who haven't heard of the Old Glory Honor Flights. So what are they?
20: Well, some people are living under a rock, so they haven't heard of that yet. But Honor Flight System is designed to help transport World War II Korean and Vietnam War vets back to Washington, D.C. and other places to see the memorials that were built in honor of their service and sacrifice. And, you know, our job as volunteers, volunteer organization, 501c3, is to say thank you to our veterans.
19: Okay. And so you take the veterans, you take them to Washington, D.C. And how long have you been doing the Old Glory Honor Flights?
21: So Old Glory Honor Flight was formed in 2009. So we're in our 10th year.
0: It's been a big year for us in particular, just really we are finding different ways to serve our vets and doing some really great new initiatives through Northeast Wisconsin's hub. So today is really a celebration of taking all those veterans, which is over 4,000 World War II Korean and Vietnam vets, back to see their memorials in D.C. on that one-day tour of honor. But we've also done things and special projects like Operation at Ease, which takes Desert Era vets to see their memorials. In 2012, we took Pearl Harbor survivors from across our state back to Pearl Harbor, Hawaii, to see the memorials there that were built in their honor, like at the USS Arizona. And just this year, in order to celebrate one of those milestone years for us, is we did return to Nam, where we took 52 Vietnam veterans back to Vietnam for a two-week trip for them to really get back to the country that they served in. We had just the most amazing time with these vets. And the whole idea about all the things that we do with our vets is that they can receive the recognition that they deserve, the appreciation. But certainly it's much more than that. It's about healing. It's about reconciling their past and really putting some closure on their service.
19: All right. Now, as I understand, all these things are free for the vets to go on. Is that correct?
0: They are free. We are a nonprofit organization that is completely funded privately through individual and corporate donations. We don't receive any government funding or anything of that nature. So if you can imagine taking a trip to D.C. and back, that's about a $75,000 trip for one day for these vets, which is a big price tag, but not a big one when you think about the healing and the gratitude and all these things that come with it. You know, the vets are just given an opportunity really to talk about their service, to be proud of their service, and it affects so much more than just them. It's really about their family and friends. It's about their communities and the healing that it provides.
19: So obviously you do a massive amount of fundraising for this. If somebody was wanting to help with that and do donations, where would people go to do that?
20: Well, they could go to our website, which is oldgloryhonorflight.org. They can get all kinds of guidance about how to donate, and there's all kinds of links there to help them do that. And, you know, we're in our 10th year of operation, and just yesterday we did our 10th flight here out of EAA for our Yellow Ribbon Honor Flight. So we're extremely active in this regard, and we're working hard to say thank you to every vet that's out there that ever put on the uniform of the United States Armed Forces and served during a period of war.
19: So I would imagine that you also need a number of volunteers to help put all this together. If somebody wanted to volunteer, could they? Where do they go to do that?
0: They could also go to our website or to our Facebook page. So like the Old Glory Honor Flight Facebook page, we have updates and photos on there. Some great stuff will be coming up from our flight yesterday to kind of highlight the wonderful welcome home reception that these veterans received yesterday here at EAA. It was, as one of our EAA folks have said, it's the cornerstone of the Salute to Service Day here at AirVenture, and we're just so proud to be a part of it. But as an all-volunteer organization, we rely on a very strong volunteer team to keep us running, and there are many things that people can get involved in, whether that's more of the operations side. I mean, we have people that wash wheelchairs and get our med bags together. We've got folks that help with the application process for our vets. Some of them are not computer savvy. They're a little bit older, so we need people to help answer questions, things of that nature. We also have people that go out and fundraise for us, whether they're doing a bake sale or a brat fry or a golf outing. And then the proceeds come back to us. I mean, that's really why we've been able to do all these really great projects. It's because this community has supported our organization and veteran organizations all around the country. And that's really speaks volumes, I think, to how we all feel about our servicemen and women and what we can do really to thank and honor them.
19: So obviously you're here at AirVenture and you've been partnering with EAA for a number of times. What is your relationship with EAA and what does EAA do to help you, and what do you guys do to help EAA?
20: Well, our relationship with EAA is truly a partnership. I mean, we do something obviously completely different, completely out of, you know, the scope of EAA as mm-hmm. as most people know it. But back in 2010, the idea was born that maybe if we can get a commercial charter flight in here to Whitman, can we do one of our honor flight trips here out of EAA? And so that started in 2009. And we've been doing it on an annual basis ever since. And it is one of the highlights of certainly of our

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1: That get to go. I mean, the welcome home reception is something that can't be duplicated anywhere else. Those 10,000 people sitting out there waving at the airplane and having their flags waving and their signs, and you know, the EAA and Air Venture, they've been so great about inviting the family members of these vets out here to really welcome and, you know, definitely put a just a great marker on the end of such a great day.
2: And I'm sure that you have lots of other sponsors also who help make this happen. Who are some of the other people who companies that help do this for our veterans?
3: Yeah, from the corporate standpoint, yesterday's aircraft, the American Airlines 737, was donated by them, and the crew that operated it, both to and from Washington, D.C., were all volunteer employees. So American Airlines has a dedicated department that aims at the veterans and the military, and it's one of those corporations that puts their money where their mouth is. They lay it on the line, and they do a wonderful job for us. Another important donor for us is Oshkosh Defense, Oshkosh Truck. They donate a lot of resources to us. They have volunteers that help us out. They're the ones who provided the water cannon salute as we came into Boeing Plaza yesterday. So it's those types of partnerships, and that, and of course EAA, that really make this a special day for the vets.
1: I'd also mention that the Appleton International Airport really helps out as well. So it's just a great community event where there are no errors. Everybody's here to help because we want to make sure we're doing what's best for the vet. And, you know, having these important relationships and partners is really what is best for them. And it's truly a great partnership with all of them.
2: So, again, probably still not everybody has heard of this. There are still people hiding under rocks, and and some of them might be our vets, unfortunately. So who is eligible to go on these, and how do they sign up and get on one of these honor flights?
3: That's a really good question. The criteria is very simple. You have to have served active duty during a period of conflict. So obviously World War II, Korea, Vietnam are the areas that we are focusing on at this moment. So that's it. I mean, if your service record shows active duty, you didn't have to have necessarily been in combat or even been in country. If somebody served during the Vietnam War but served stateside, they're still eligible for our program. To sign up, they simply go to our website. There's an online application that they can fill out in 5 minutes and apply. One of the things that we always want to make sure we're telling people, because sometimes you get the idea, well, there's no such thing as a free lunch. Well, there is, and we'll give you dinner too on the way back. There is no cost whatsoever to the veteran for this trip. If they leave the airport with $5, they're coming home with five. They don't need to spend a penny on this, and it is truly giving from the community that makes this happen. But if vets are out there and they don't know whether they should sign up, sign up, and we'll call you when your time comes up. And if at that time you decide you don't want to go, nobody's going to force you to go. But you're not getting that phone call unless you sign up.
2: So do you have a waiting list of people who are trying to get on all of these honor flights?
1: We do. So right now, with any World War II or Korean War veteran, they jump to the top of the list. But that list is about 800 war veterans at any given time.
2: Wow.
1: So, you know, if you sign up today, you'll probably go in a year and a half, maybe 2 years. But it really just depends on how many flights we do. This year, we'll do 5 flights to D.C., so one out of here, but the other out of the Appleton Airport, and we'll continue doing that as long as the funding holds out and as long as there's veterans on our waiting list. We're happy to do it. It's truly an honor.
2: Well, it sounds like you have a great organization that is really filling a need in the community, and it sounds like you need more sponsors so that we can shorten that list up. I'm Wireless Mike, and we've been talking with Diane and Drew McDonald of the Northeast Wisconsin Old Glory Honor Flight, and you're listening to EAA Radio.
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0: 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I'm Fareed Gio.
1: I'm Michael Stromberg.
0: Still to come this hour, we'll be talking with Kimberly Williams-Nyberg with the Pilot Mental Health Campaign. And also Ken Kranz, we'll be talking drones with him. And then coming up at 1 o'clock on the fly, they're going to be at the Warbirds to kind of wrap up their week here at AirVenture for On the Fly. So if you'd like to meet the folks, they'll be right down there at Warbirds, not just here in the studio. So still some more good programming coming up at EA Radio. And, of course, we'll have the audio for the air show, and both air shows, the afternoon air show and the night air show. So you can certainly listen if you're not within good, clear earshot of the speakers.
1: Yes. And for all those people who sit at the other side of the field and sneak a peek from that side, too.
0: Right, right. We're here for you. Something like that. Should I have said that out loud?
1: Yes. Yes. Okay. We support everybody.
0: Joining me right now is Mary Wanke, who represents AWing.org, an organization that promotes gender equality in aviation, space, and defense. Welcome.
2: Hi. Thanks for having me.
1: So how long ago did you form A-Wing?
2: So A-Wing is celebrating our fifth year this year. We actually started not on purpose, but during COVID. And we had to end up starting it virtually. We had our first big virtual conference. I'd never done some or anything like that or seen one even before, but now it's kind of commonplace after COVID. But we were very blessed to have OBAP and Women in Aviation International as our keynote speakers as we kicked off this organization that helps to kind of fill a gap. So the problem statement that we decided is we don't have enough women in all positions and all levels of every type of job that's out there for basically aviation, space, and defense. Mm. So that is really our mission and our purpose. So we network all of the groups that exist, including EAA. And the EAA, we really help to get more girls to sign up and know about the Girl Venture Camp. Mm-hmm. And we are located here at the EAA in the Women Venture Center. We have a booth inside of there.
1: Excellent. And so you're promoting women in aviation and getting them in that. Do you partner also with the Young Eagle program to get women started?
2: Yeah, definitely. If they're interested in just being inspired or to even have their first flight, I don't care what position you have in aviation. There's just something fun about, you know, having that first flight. Young Eagles was started around the time I was a flight instructor. Mm-hmm. And so early in my career, that came about. And I am a native of Wisconsin, so I'm all things EAA as well.
0: So If a girl or a woman is looking to benefit from this organization, how do they interface and what kind of experience is provided?
2: So basically, let me just tell you our website. It's the easiest way, www.a-wing.org. Mm-hmm. And that is where you can find how to sign up and become a member. And you can also become a volunteer, which we're 100% volunteer-run organization. And what we like to attract is anybody who has a unique and unusual position, that is a woman or a man. The women are called wing women, and the men are called our wingmen. And
0: right.
2: We are nice. Meant to be a group of inclusivity to all positions. And if you're going to change the numbers from the dismal 6% that we have, that we know of, then you really have to start doing it by doing it together. And truthfully, as you listen to people's stories over the years, many of us are daddy's girls. And, you know, dads are out there doing the hard work and bringing their kids alongside. But we have to help navigate through this. You know, we have a lot of road bumps and fall through spots where people go all the way through their AMT school and they can't get their AMP because it wasn't a requirement for graduation. And we do not have enough FAA designees for the testing of these different roles, whether it's pilot or mechanic, right? And so what is the job you find if you are in that gap so that you can have the money and be able to start working right away and get to that AMP? And then also, you know, where are those jobs that will take you with just that, right? So we as an organization bring the kids in, have them camp here, especially anybody in the group or age of 18 to like 25 are most of the kids coming out of these trade schools or training. Or if you needed, they come up, well, let me finish that thought. They come up with us and they camp out with us and they help out in our booth and we take them around both to the military side and to the commercial side because we don't know what your fit's going to be. You may not even know. We take them to the FAA because, as I just said, we need more people there too. So, yeah, we try to expose them to everything that is available here at the show.
0: You mentioned the dads. It's nice to see that there are, I've seen more and more mothers and daughter pairings on flight decks.
2: Yeah.
0: We're starting to see more of that, but it'd be nice to get that generational critical mass that right now it's dads and daughters, more, you know, women and daughters and sons kind of thing going on. So it's a-wing.org, just to remind you, because if you don't do the hyphen, you'll get the cat rescue.
2: Yeah, that's right. But thank you for pointing that out, because it is important so that you can find us.
0: But it's important to kind of, in order to build up for that 5% and get that more of a, hey, this is what I see all the time, as opposed to, oh, this is kind of cool because it's the first time for this, the first time for that.
2: Yeah, and it's really important that, you know, like, that people my age, and I like to call myself gray hair, you know, we're kind of at this twilight of our career, giving back to the generation below us, just coming in and talking through those hiccups that I mentioned and how to get through them and have a little grit to get to the next level. But then they had a challenge in picking out the school. So their generation is helping the kids below them. So it's generation after generation all helping and working with each other to plant seeds for the very youngest, right? So we're playing a long game. We know it. We're not going to move the needle unless we play a long game. And that way, these little girls are seeing girls that maybe are babysitter age, and they're looking at them going, you're an AMP already? Mm. You're a pilot already? I could do that at 14. I could be soaring. I could take a Young Eagles flight today.
3: Yep.
2: I could go to Girls in Aviation Day today in my community, right? So we don't know what we don't know. Yeah. And so we're here to spread that message and give those answers, because the generational historical of the last 100 years of people coming out of the military, generation after generation going in from a family, that's not there as much as it used to be for aviation. So we have to find that kid that just found a ride and got inspired. And we have to be there to answer this, and that's what A-Wing is all about.
0: It just takes that one experience as far as what I've seen.
2: Oh, yeah.
0: Either it's just that one flight. I run a youth aviation organization, and on day one, they kind of come alive, and by the second or third day, they are all in. It's just that little spark, and they're grinning by the end. And that's usually all it takes, and then the motivation comes from them.
2: Yeah.
1: And one of the things we have to do is make sure we get into the schools when the kids are young and say, hey, this is an attainable job.
2: Yes.
1: And it doesn't matter what your gender is.
2: That's correct.
1: And I think that's one of the things, where a lot of people are like, I couldn't do this.
2: Yep.
1: You know, and they have to realize that, yes, actually you can. These are jobs. And you just have to want to do it. And I think that's one of the ways that we are, if we don't get them early, you know, they don't know.
2: Michael Fareed, you know, we have you're hitting the nail on the head, right?
0: Okay.
2: You absolutely are. So the kids, really, we do this with Parker Hennepin, and we hope to do it with other companies as well. They created a STEM program. We come in when they have a program that goes into the schools and reaches the children. One day with their STEM program, and we're reaching 700 kids in middle school in one day. And, you know, those kids may want to become, you know, have a position in the facilities for Parker Hennepin that are in their neighborhood because they want to stay local, but they also might want to do more, right? Mm-hmm. So we don't know, but you can see, I know if you've worked with youth, you can see which child has just had their aha moment, even in middle school. right?
0: I was, yes, and you brought this up a little bit. Talk a little bit about some of the partners, the corporate partners, and some of the other industry partners that come in and kind of assist you with this kind of connection.
2: Well, we've been very blessed. And some of the nonprofits that we worked with that I touched on, we also work with a nonprofit that is an AMC competition. And that stands for Aircraft Maintenance Competition. And we have over 100 schools now and military that come in and compete against the industry. So the United Airlines brings a team, and then they sponsor a school. And at that competition, then we're there having a job fair and having a layover lounge that is our fundraiser to come up here and bring kids and camp and have a bigger audience, right? And so through that experience, we have a lot of companies that sponsor us throughout the year. And I don't know that you would have as much name recognition because they're kind of aftermarket companies.
0: Gotcha.
2: But I'm going to throw some of them out there that are a little bit bigger. Like we've had Delta Airlines be very supportive of us. We've had United, many of the airlines, and then also like the Boeings and Bombardiers of the world. But smaller companies like Turbo Resources and Aircraft Inventory Management out of Texas has been there from the very onset, gave us our seed money to get started. So it's really appropriate for all companies to get behind this because they are going to benefit from the fruits of our labor.
0: Mary, I want to thank you for coming in today.
2: Thank you for having me. I mean, this has really been a pleasure. I appreciate that what you're doing, and congratulations on your youthful program as well.
0: We'll be talking soon.
2: Thanks
0: Mary
2: for having
0: Ronke
2: me.
0: Is with a-wing.org, a career advocacy organization for women and men.
2: Thank you.
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0: That is us, Squawk 1200, Fareed Gio, along with Michael Stromberg. And still to come, drones.
1: Drones.
0: Yeah.
1: But we're not going to drone on about that right now.
0: Oh, no, you're so clever. We're talking all this week about pilot mental health. With us to continue our education is Kimberly Williams-Nyberg, a local therapist. She's going to talk to us about mental health and your medical journey. And I talked to you a little bit about this last year, but how are things going?
4: They're much better than they were last year.
0: Good.
4: But there's still always a ways to go, right?
0: Mm-hmm.
4: So thank you for having me. My name is Kimberly. I'm a clinical therapist in the state of Wisconsin, and I volunteer with the Pilot Mental Health Campaign to try to get some air medical reform on the way the FAA and the aviation industry sees mental health. So,
1: you decided that you wanted to get a medical, and tell us about that process and what you had to go through.
4: Okay, yeah. So the journey actually began back in 2010. I grew up here in Oshkosh. I'm familiar with EAA and worked here a few summers in college, and I always wanted to get my private pilot's license. 2010, I took my first Discovery flight, was super excited. I was like, hey, how can I start this whole process? Really wanted to fly. Looked into it, realized it was very limited on what SSRIs you could be on. And at the time, I was on an SSRI or an antidepressant that was not on the list. So I thought to myself, okay, I've got school, I've got stuff going on. Maybe I'll wait a few years, maybe there'll be changes. So a couple of years later, checked back in. Still really wasn't any changes in terms of what SSRIs were allowed. So I thought, okay, well, at this point, I've started grad school to become a therapist because part of my mental health journey was wanting to help other people with their mental health. So I was like, okay, I'll wait a few more years. And once I graduate, then I'll have a little more time on my hands. In the process, I got involved with some people who are in aviation, started talking to them, and I would tell them, like, oh, yeah, I want to become a therapist. And they would be like, oh, my God, that's great. We need more of those in the world. And I'm like, they were like, why haven't you started flying yet? And I was like, oh, well, I'm on an SSRI because I have depression. And, you know, it's pretty common. It's a, you know, I'm not the only one out there. And they were kind of like, oh, what's depression? I don't know what that is. So there was very much a disconnect between, like, this, oh, yeah, it's great you're becoming a therapist, and also, like, we're not going to talk to you about mental health because it's a scary topic, right?
0: Yeah.
4: So I finally graduated, went on to become a therapist, was working every couple of years would check back on the FAA website, seeing what was allowed for SSRIs. There was still no movement. At this point, it's 2020, so it's been 10 years. I ended up switching my SSRI because I wanted to get pregnant, and I ended up being on sertraline, which is one of the allowed SSRIs. So yeah. I was super excited. So I was like, great, going to have this baby, going to go to flight school because, you know, that's a good time to do it when you have a newborn.
1: yeah. lots of time.
0: I've heard that's the best time to do that.
4: Yeah. So I was like, okay, like, we'll start this whole process. Well, obviously, I in that time period, I also got a new job. So I was a little bit busy, put it off for a few years. Went back in around 2024, started looking, thinking, okay, this is my chance. Like, I'm on an approved SSRI. I start deep diving into the process and realizing it's not that simple. And I'll talk a little bit more about the process I went through in just a minute. Mm-hmm. But I was thinking to myself, like, this is not an uncommon thing. People struggle with their mental health all the time, especially after the pandemic. People went through a lot of struggles. And I was like, I am done waiting around for this process to be easy. There needs to be some sort of change. So I Googled, like, aviation and mental health, and the pilot mental health campaign came up. And I was like, okay, finally, like, somebody who's willing to talk about this, someone who's willing to, like, stand up and advocate for some change. So I reached out to them, was having a conversation with the volunteer coordinator at the time, and I mentioned, I was like, oh, by the way, I live near Oshkosh, so if you guys want to do something for AirVenture, let me know, I'll swing by. And she kind of stops and looks and goes, oh my God, we totally are, let me reach out to you. Mm-hmm. And so that's kind of how I got involved, starting in Oshkosh last year. Helped out and volunteered at the booth. I even gave a presentation. And with the presentation involved me really deep diving into what the medical process was. So I left EAA feeling like, okay, this is my chance. I know what I'm getting into. I know how much money it's going to be, what it's all going to take. So in around October of last year, I took the dive and started the whole process. So, yeah, it was quite a process. As someone as a mental health professional who navigates the mental health field, even I found it a little overwhelming and confusing.
0: We're speaking with Kimberly Williams Nyberg, who is a local aspiring pilot clinician as well, therapist, which is kind of interesting. You are in the field, you have studied this, you are counseling other people, and yet you can't understand that you're working with medical professionals who don't seem to really get it, in a sense.
4: Yeah, and it's kind of weird because I work in a field where it's like, we got to prioritize mental health, we have to help mental health, and then you come over to aviation, and it's kind of like, we don't talk about this. Like, every pilot I think that I talked to up until the point where I went to go get my medical was kind of like, oh, yeah, you can just do sport, or, oh, maybe don't share anything about your mental health, or don't, you know, lie on the application, which is obviously a big no-no, and I'm not ashamed for kind of my journey with my mental health, and I'm not ashamed to share it, and I don't want other people to feel ashamed either.
1: So how long did it take you to get your medical, and what kind of special hoops did you actually have to jump through in order to get that?
4: So the medical process took me 9 months, which I know for a lot of people that seems like a short amount of time.
0: That's really good.
4: Yeah.
0: That is good.
4: And I went into it with doing a lot of research beforehand and obviously having that mental health background. But it started off, I had to get some neuropsych testing. So I had to do an aviation cog screen. The nearest person was like an hour and a half away. So I went down there and I think spent more time talking about mental health and aviation than I did actually taking the test, which I know is not always the case. And then I had to go see a psychiatrist who had to write up a letter about the medications I was on, about how I was being treated. I had to write my own letter about my whole mental health journey from the time I started SSRIs back when I was like 13 up until now. So that was a pretty lengthy letter. And then I had to get all of my medical records, which thankfully from being online was pretty easy, but I know that can be really difficult, especially if you're moving around and, you know, people only keep records now for 7 to 10 years. You're not always going to get that stuff.
0: I couldn't find my therapist's ones from 2004 when I went through this process. So, you know, those are the kind of things that some people will bump up against. Yeah.
4: Right. And so I got extremely lucky. And I will admit that I have a lot of privilege going into this and having a lot of knowledge on it. And it was still extremely confusing and still an extremely long wait, cost me thousands of dollars. But I did end up getting getting my medical in May. So I have my third class medical. So I'm currently in ground school, and I'm hoping to start flight school at some point in the next couple months.
0: I think these light at the end of the tunnel moments are really important to also tell, because the PMHC and other groups are seeing some small victories, and so some of these things are going to go faster. But it's important to know that people are still getting through, even with the tall walls to climb. And I wanted to kind of not correct, but at least kind of qualify something I said earlier. There's a lot of individuals at the FAA, including Dr. Susan Northrup, who is the chief kind of medical officer, that want to change this. But in an administration like the FAA, there's a lot of institutional inertia that is kind of going the other way still. And so you're kind of fighting against that thing that individually people will want to help, but then they can't fight against the machine all the time. So that is slowly changing, but it's still taking a long time. And so have you talked to a lot of other pilots? Have you, in your advocacy, and how are they feeling?
4: Yeah, absolutely. I've been talking to a ton of pilots, because until I joined PMHC, I thought I was alone in this process. I thought pilots, they just don't get depressed. They don't have anxiety. But I'm realizing that's not the case. And with advocating, we've been able to do a lot. We were able to get a bill into Congress. It's called the Mental Health and Aviation Act. And it involves a lot of changes in both the way medicals are handled with someone who has a mental health diagnosis or is on a medication, as well as creating or getting rid of the stigma, right, of fear that, like, if you report this, if you go seek help, that you're going to be grounded. So we're really hoping that that gets passed. There's a lot of bipartisan support on this bill, and we're really hoping that this will implement some changes and people will be able to talk about their mental health and be able to get help without this fear of repercussion.
1: So you were on SSRIs for a long time and completely stable.
4: Yes.
1: But the one you were on wasn't approved.
4: Correct.
1: Are they working on getting more of them approved? I mean, from a logical standpoint, if it's working for you, why isn't it approved?
4: Right, and that's kind of what I always wondered. They have approved, I think it was 3 or 4 additional ones in the past year, so there has been movement.
0: Yeah, I believe we're up to somewhere around 8.
4: Yep.
0: I think it was, and that was a year ago, May, and so that is it, that, including some surprises, I think.
4: Right. So, I mean, it's great that we have that, and ironically, it was one of the ones that I had been on that I was, of course, waiting to move forward with and then having to switch, but yeah, I think if people are stable, I mean, they've been extremely beneficial for me, they're extremely beneficial for a lot of people, and I think they, for people who need them, they make the skies safer.
0: And how have you felt? As far not like how are you doing with your mental health, but I mean, how have you felt starting that flight training and kind of getting going?
4: God, it's been amazing. I'm really digging into like the ground school. I really want to get all of that kind of solidified before I start flying, and it's been fascinating. And there's just like new sense of hope, right? This thing that I always thought I'd never be able to do, and now there's a light at the end of the tunnel. It's invigorating.
0: Well, thank you for being here and sharing that journey and the good news, at least, and from last year. So that's wonderful. Thank you very much. Kimberly Williams-Nyberg is a clinical therapist and shared her medical journey with us. She will be, are you at the booth?
4: I am at the booth today and tomorrow.
0: All right. Building B 2002 is the booth. 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
5: I have Mireille Goyer, and she is the founder and international team leader for Women of Aviation Worldwide Week. Now, I got to tell you how I met this lady. Do you remember? She calls me up and she says, hey, I have this terrific opportunity to fly in a light airplane into Le Bourget Field in Paris. You want to come? I mean, who turns something down like that, right? Right? Welcome, Mireille. It's a pleasure to have you here.
6: It's
5: She's from British Columbia, Canada, right?
6: Yes.
5: Where winter has just let go hold. I'm sitting here listening to the weather report thinking, oh my gosh, I haven't seen 84 degrees as a high in, I think, 3 months down in South Florida where I live. And you're thinking, Oh my gosh, how hot is that?
6: That's right. It's the low is our eye right now.
5: Yeah, exactly, exactly. Hey, Mireille, tell me a little bit about how you got involved. Women of Aviation Worldwide Week really evolved out of the centennial of women's flight. Is that not correct?
6: That's correct. Last year was the centennial of women pilots, and by the end of 2009, I was actually just looking for something to join to celebrate that event and couldn't find anything. So I couldn't let it go. This is how it started, really. And thought I was going to make it a personal event. So I was going to fly in three countries that mattered to me and introduce girls in those three countries until I figure out the time to travel and the time changed, realized I wasn't going to work.
5: Uh-huh.
6: So I thought, well, let's send in a call on the internet and ask all pilots everywhere to do that. That way they will achieve exactly the same thing as I was trying to do, which is get women and girls introduced to aviation everywhere around the world as a way to celebrate. Because I really think that women pioneer would be kind of shocked that we haven't progressed as much as they probably imagine we would have in 100 years. So the best way to salute them was to introduce more women and to start moving the trends along. And at the end of the centennial year, it worked out very well. We introduced over 1,600 girls and women in 36 countries.
5: 1,600. So you took 1,600 girls and women for their first ride in an airplane?
6: That's right.
5: And you did this all through just putting up a web page and beginning a connective process of putting people together with each other?
6: Yes, that's it. Just placed the call and people answered it. That's all there was to it, really.
5: Did you have any expectation when you started it would become so large, so
6: fast? No. I didn't, and there's a lot of work associated with it, so I didn't expect that. But I was...
5: Well, that sounds nice. What was that? Big outside. Anyhow.
6: So I wasn't expecting that much of a response. And I think the response and the goodwill that people have towards actually increasing the number of girls and women in aviation is really what happened there. All of a sudden, somebody said it, and everybody wanted to do that anyway. That's all the magic of it. And so at the end of the year, I realized that although the centennial can be only 1 year, there was still a need to try to promote including more girls and women in aviation. And that's why I decided to create something new that is now an annual event, so that it'll continue for as long as...
5: So the Women of Aviation Worldwide Week, it kind of evolved as an annual event out of this one-time event that you created. And just even this year in 2011, how many young women have had women in general or girls have had the opportunity to go for their first ride?
6: In 1 week, we did over 700 introduction flights.
5: Wow. Wow. And the key to this is one of the places where you had the most response was where?
6: Last year was Canada and Rampton in Washington State. Those were the two areas that were most involved in all of that. They fought like crazy to get the title of most women pilot-friendly airport in the world. Mm-hmm. Now, this year, Frederick was the city that actually won the title.
5: Ah, Frederick, Maryland. But I think they stacked the deck. I happen to know of a little aviation organization in Frederick, Maryland, and they may have helped you out with that cause, huh?
6: And they ducked out because Rampton couldn't fly. They were intent to win it this year, too, but the weather prevented them from doing any flights.
5: Oh, that's tough. That's a tough one. The weather is something that you really can't predict ahead of time. You just have to go with it. And since it's in March, the weather can be what it's going to be. Now, you've had some very, very good response out of other places in the world, though, too, that might startle you. Where are some of the unusual places where you've had more than 10 girls get a chance to go fly?
6: That's Ghana, West Africa. They're going to be here. They are here. I haven't met them yet. But Jonathan and Patricia. Patricia was the first woman to earn a pilot license, a Ghanaian pilot license in Ghana. And she's out here. And it's very important for her to turn around and introduce girls and women to aviation. She was lucky. She found Jonathan, and he thinks it's fine to have women there. So he actually was her teacher, and it's been helping her a lot. And now they have this team effort to get even more girl and women involved. And they fly ultralights.
5: Yes,
6: one at a time. And they flew 100 last year for the centennial.
5: That's just amazing. They've got ultralights. They've got Zenith aircraft that they've actually built on site.
6: Mm-hmm.
5: And I know they've got an aviation academy. We're going to have them come on the show tomorrow, I believe, and talk about it. Mm-hmm. So it's going to be pretty exciting. But you hooked into that, Medicine in the Move, on the move, and were able to utilize that energy. It's interesting. Now they're talking about having a Women in Aviation conference there in Ghana in September. And Medicine in the Move, again, their aviation academy that they've started is specifically for young girls.
6: Yes, and next year for Women of Aviation Week, we always have a theme. And next year, the theme is seaplanes for two achievements. There were two very important achievements 100 years ago next year. But one of them was the first woman to pilot a seaplane, and the other one was Harriet Kimby, that was Hélène Dutrieux, and the other one was Harriet Kimby, who was the first woman to fly an airplane across the English Channel. So we made it a water theme.
5: Excellent.
6: Medicine on the Move is planning an event because they're building a seaplane. It might be ready on time.
5: Perfect. Well, a seaplane is a good thing to have in that part of the world where it's very difficult to create runway space. You've got a lot of dense vegetation. It's got to be cleared out. You've got to go back and forth and make a very rocky area smooth before you can land on it. There's a lot to be done. But we'll talk more about that tomorrow. Meantime, the other thing you hook up with are Young Eagles events, yes or no?
6: Yes. A lot of pilots, just instead of doing just a flight forward event, they make it a Young Eagle event. We usually have a mix, no age requirement for flight forward events. But, you know, if somebody wants to be doing just a Young Eagle event, that's perfectly fine, actually, even more. Young women, studies have shown that being introduced early to something increases the odds that you will do it. So making it a Young Eagle event is wonderful. Though we had a young lady of the age of 2 in Rampton who took a flight, and she was so excited, teeny little thing. She was so excited. She was blowing kisses at the airplanes when we were approaching to land. And since she has convinced her parents, you know, what a 2-year-old can do, to learn to fly.
5: Ah, that's wonderful. So here's hoping she can hang on to that passion for another 10, 11 years or so and, you know, make that come to fruition. That would be really, really wonderful to see. It's exciting to know that you don't put those kinds of restrictions on, that your philosophy is you're never too old, you know, you're never too young to introduce aviation into your life. I know in my case that if my father hadn't been so interested in aviation and pretty much put me in the airplane, you know, from the very beginning, I might not have thought that was something natural that I should just go and do. I mean, what pulled you into it?
6: It was pretty much a hazard, really, because I did have a environment that somehow led me to be interested in it. And mostly my mother was crazy about the idea of flying. She talked about it like it was the coolest thing to do, although she had never flown. So there was that seed in the back of your head that this type of activity is really cool to do. But it wasn't until later on when I started working as a young professional that I actually drove to the airport and started learning to fly. The first flight that I ever did was coming to the United States in a big 747, and I loved it. I mean, the feel and everything, even in the 747 did the trick. And but that didn't mean that I was going to fly myself, right? Mm-hmm. But I enjoyed flying. I knew that. So it was just, you know, a set of circumstances. Actually, I feel very lucky because I learned actually in my late 20s. So I was pretty young when I learned to fly.
5: That's terrific. Okay, so Mireille, if people want to find you, it's womenofaviationweek.org. That's right?
6: That's correct.
5: Thank you so much for taking the time to see us today. Have fun.
6: Thank you.
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0: It confuses us that you're still listening.
1: Well, I'm still here.
0: Oh, well, thank you. Okay. That's Michael. I'm Farid Guillo, and this is Squawk 1200. Drone use has exploded in the last decade, and its technology and practices, as its technology and practices mature, we need an evangelist for the species, and Ken Krantz is here. He may be that person. Ken, welcome back.
7: Yeah, thanks. Great to be back. New title, Species Evangelist.
0: Yeah. Well, why not? You know, but we have to be clever about this.
7: Sure. So
0: because there's a lot of directors and advocate and everything. You know, we always talk to a lot of different people, so... Evangelist for the species, there you go.
7: It's going on the business card.
0: So aviation safety reporting, it's for drones, but it's also for people. And so why is it important?
7: Yeah, so it originally was for aircraft. It mm-hmm. started back in the 1970s, the concept. Yeah. The whole idea was to make it so that when people run into issues that in theory could get them in trouble with the FAA, that they have a facility to report that issue, provided that they didn't do it maliciously or on purpose, right? So it's been growing since then. It's been in use, but it was never designed to be used by drone pilots.
0: Right.
7: And so...
0: Is the ASRS.
7: This is the ASRS run by NASA. Yes. There's a third party. They get all the reports. They get to read the actual reports and figure out which ones qualify and which ones then get covered. And the FAA does not have access to that data. Mm-hmm. And the agreement between NASA and the FAA is if they've granted, you know, coverage for a report, then the FAA will not, quote, go after you for anything you've done. And so, especially in the general aviation area, that's always, you know, sometimes referred to as the get out of jail free card, which
0: right.
7: we all kind of hate, but
0: it's not that simple.
7: It's not that simple, but you know what, if that gets people using it, right. so fine.
0: Yeah. But there's a reason why they have the program. I mean, because
7: right.
0: Data is life,
7: yes.
0: in the sense of improving safety.
7: Yes. Data is life. And right now, there's, you know, with all the turmoil that's going on in Washington with cutting budgets, the government did put the ASRS on the block for review, which means, and they do that every decade or so
0: right.
7: anyway, right? But so they were soliciting comments from people as to whether or not we should keep the ASRS or just fold it up. So, you know, I posted my comment. A lot of other people posted comments. We're hoping to the airplane lords that they don't get rid of it because it really is a vital service, especially right now. With something else we'll talk about is the executive orders by the president to kind of speed up the whole drone process, which is mm-hmm. he wants to accelerate the ability to get these drones in the sky mingling with manned aircraft. So even more are we going to need the ASRS to report issues.
1: So if somebody wants to advocate to have the ASRS program not to be cut, where can they go advocate for that?
7: Yeah, unfortunately, the window has closed. That's mm. why, yeah. That's, mm. Guys, you should have done this earlier.
0: Yes.
1: I'm sorry. Next time we will move Michael back
0: will,
1: to
0: I
1: just
0: will,
1: make
0: yeah.
1: sure we're in front
0: I
1: of
0: I blame
1: that.
0: You, Michael.
7: Oh, how about Oshkosh every month?
1: Sure.
7: That's why I make it like Disneyland.
0: But it does kind of talk about the, you know, you participate in your government.
7: Yes.
0: And kind of... Right. Keep an eye on these things.
7: It's yeah. never too late to, you know, reach out to your local representatives, your senators, people like that, right? But the official period for submitting comments has been closed, and they're going to review it.
1: And when is that review process supposed to finish up?
7: I don't know. I don't know when they're going to. Typically, it's like a 6 month, 3 to 6 month process. They have to go through every single, you know, just like any other NPRM, they got to go through every single comment and then make a decision. I know some of the negative comments that I hear from people is it's old, especially from the drone industry. I hear this a lot, you know, because it's a lot of the younger, newer people in the industry, in the technology industry, and they say, oh, this technology that we're using is old and arcane, and it's hard for us to integrate. And they want from drones, they want that ability to just be on the controller, you know, if something happens in the field, to just say, hey, this is what happened, and zip it out to the ASRS. And they're finding, and I know because I helped work on some of the interfaces for that, it isn't easy to do that because the technology is old. But that's not the ASRS's fault. And in fact, that was part of my comment when I submitted it was, you know, you can't build something in the 70s and expect it to still work in 2025. Throw some money at it.
1: Yeah. Everything needs updates.
0: And the manned aircraft, we have to sit down and write a narrative. And
7: yes.
0: And if you're going to be a pilot, whether you're a drone pilot or not, this is part of, you know, this is the job.
7: Right. And so that's two of the major things that we did with the drone safety team was, number one, the ASRS was never put together for drone pilots. They didn't exist. Mm-hmm. Drones existed way back, but different, right?
0: Right, yeah.
7: So in the actual AC, it used the word manned aviation all over. And the people at NASA didn't feel comfortable necessarily having people submit things for a drone pilot because there was this technical legal loophole because they weren't a, quote, manned pilot. So one of the big things, and I hate to say it took like 2.5 years to get this through, but we managed to make it so now it says droned and manned pilots. And we worked with NASA to make all new forms for drone pilots, because you've seen the forms for it. Asks what airspace you're flying in, what certificates they have, and drone pilots were like, I don't know what you're talking about, right? So there's forms now just for drone pilots. We would like to streamline that even more. And like I said, some of the people on the drone safety team want to make it so it's almost like just the press of a button and less narrative, although the narrative really is critical, because that's really where you find out what's going on.
0: The context is so important.
7: Yeah.
1: And now, is this for licensed drone pilots and unlicensed drone pilots?
7: You know what? It's just like the ASRS is for manned aviators. I mean, you could be just a person at an airport and seeing how luggage is being loaded on the plane and say, hey, you know, that doesn't look right. Then, you know, you don't have to be a pilot at all to fill out this stuff.
0: We're speaking with Ken Krantz, who's the director of Unmanned Aviation for Cognizant Corporation and also an evangelist for the species.
7: Yes.
0: What has changed in the years since we've talked?
7: Yeah, so the biggest change is that the president has put out 2 executive orders to kind of speed up the whole process of drones, right? So one of them is the Unleashing American Drone Dominance. And, you know, as some people, depends what side of the fence you're standing on, will say
0: it's
7: the...
0: it seems vague, but though what that means is...
7: What it means is, you know, push the American-built drone industry.
0: Okay.
7: Or as people on the other side will say, it's the anti-Chinese drone rule, right? So I'm trying to stand on both sides of the fence, right? Mm-hmm. But I'm just trying to report what's going on. But that's really what's going on. Okay. We want to kind of to move that along.
1: And when was that signed to?
7: That was that happened this year.
0: Mm-hmm. So within the last 6 months, ish.
1: And the industry seen any movement on moving drone production to the United States since that was signed?
7: I haven't seen movement. There's been things going on. There was one company that was partnering with DJI to make it like they were literally taking the DJI drones and.
0: Reshelling them.
7: Yeah, literally, they were green, and they were supposedly using data centers that weren't DJI. But I think there was a lot of crossover, so I don't know how well that worked. I didn't really pay that much attention to it. I think really the goal that they want, though, is they're doing twofold, because there's the other executive order, which I didn't talk about, which basically is saying, hey, you can't use any Chinese drones over nuclear reactors, infrastructure, blah blah blah, you know, search and rescue, all that stuff, which just narrows the field down. I do know one thing that I've heard in the industry is that DJI sales in the United States have dropped significantly, almost to zero, I've heard. I haven't been able to verify that. But you ask, have we seen anything that's changed? I just heard on Pilot Institute's weekly report just this morning that DEXA has just gotten permission, you know, the ability to fly drones and do package delivery across the United States. They have a waiver to do that anywhere. And that's huge, right? So that puts them right up there with, like, Amazon and Wing and Zipline, right? They have type certificates. So all of these things, I think, are going to start falling into place, especially getting the airworthiness, you know, certificates for these aircraft. But that doesn't mean for the other drone pilots who are out there who have, like, DJI drones and stuff, you think that you're just going to go out and start delivering packages now, because it doesn't work that way, right? Because, you know, they work off of the, you know, the Part 15 FCC requirements. So they're really good for, like, 2 miles. And they don't have necessarily the redundancy. They're not the kind of drone that you're going to send 30 miles away to deliver a package and have it come back. That really is going to require a different type of pilot, different certificates. You're most likely going to have, like, a ham radio operator's license. Just like we used to remember in the day when I started flying, we used to have to get radio operator's licenses, right?
1: So still required if you're going international.
7: If you're going, absolutely. Yeah, that's very true.
0: So there's this tug of war between sort of a pseudo national security thing and just market forces that are kind of going on with all this.
7: Yeah, you can say that we're trying to tip the scales in the United States' favor against China. There's really no other way to put that.
0: And you in the middle just trying to keep a consistency for the people who are trying to use this industry.
7: We're just trying to make sure people can get work done.
0: Right.
7: Especially, I feel bad for a lot of the smaller drone companies out there who've gone out and invested a lot of money in DJI products, and they're going to find they're not going to be able to fly it in certain areas, and then at other, you know, especially for enterprise use, some companies are just going to hear this and say, don't bring DJI drones on my property, just because they hear that they shouldn't be doing that. Right.
0: Right. And so, it's getting that sort of, is there a kind of a clearinghouse for kind of keeping track of some of this, like a website or?
7: No, well, I'm sure there is. I don't know.
0: But yeah.
7: And it's all
0: they need to listen to EA radio all the time.
7: And it's all very dynamic right now. We really don't know what's going to happen. So the government says they're going to clear the, you know, that's the executive order. Clear the way. They don't want the waivers. And I agree. The waivers are a major pain because I could write one waiver and send it to two different FISDOs and get two completely different answers, right? It could be very arbitrary what they say. I hope they don't remember who I am.
0: Ken, I remember who you are, and I want to thank you for coming this year again.
7: Yeah, okay, just don't tell the FAA I was here.
0: Ken Kranz,
1: we'll keep it a secret.
0: Evangelist for drones, and he is also the Director of Unmanned Aviation for Cognizant Corporation. Coming in next, On the Fly from Warbirds, you're listening to EAA Radio.
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8: I'm Michaela Erickson, and this is Tea and Turbulence. I am joined in the studio today by Jonathan Shannon of the National Oceanic and Atmospheric Administration, or NOAA. I'm joined with him from the Office of Marine and Aviation Operations, and Kenneth Brewer of NOAA Corps. How are you doing today, guys?
9: Doing great. Thank you for having us.
10: Yeah, doing very well. Thank you for having us.
8: Glad to hear it. So, what do you guys do for NOAA?
10: Well, I am the public affairs specialist for NOAA's Aircraft Operations Center based in Lakeland, Florida. And what I do there is I help with distributing video, photos from our aircraft operations, also working with media, and helping tell the story of what we do at the Aircraft Operations Center.
9: And I work as the public affairs officer, so I take care of the uniform side of public affairs, and then I'm also a DHC-6 Twin Otter pilot as well.
8: Oh, very, very casual. So, how long have you both worked for NOAA?
10: Well, I've been working for NOAA for about 10 years. Previously, I was working with the National Marine Sanctuaries. I also worked with the Ocean Service, and then the National Marine Fisheries Service. So I've gotten around to, three or four of our six lines, and I'm very happy to be working with the Aircraft Operations Center. Been there for about 2 years now.
9: And I've been with NOAA for about 2.5 years.
8: Yeah, so you mentioned you worked for NOAA Corps. Could you elaborate on what NOAA Corps is?
9: Absolutely. So NOAA is actually the 8th Uniform Service of the United States. So you have the Army, Navy, Marine Corps, Air Force, Coast Guard, Space Force, USPHS, and us. So we are the smallest branch. We only have about 321 officers total. And we were founded back in 1917.
8: Well, that's pretty neat. So what led you to these positions?
10: Well, I've always been in love with the ocean. Before joining NOAA, I was in the Navy, one of those other uniformed services, on a surface warfare vessel. And I just loved oceanography, got a chance to join up with NOAA, transitioned through several parts of it, and then found myself lucky enough to get a job down in Lakeland, Florida, working with the Aircraft Operations Center, telling the story of our hurricane hunters and our light aircraft doing the important missions they do.
9: Absolutely. I actually have a background in aviation. I grew up in a big aviation family. I'm from Lakeland, Florida originally, so sun and fun is huge in my family. Everybody goes. And I've always loved science. I've loved the environment and the service aspect. And whenever I found the opportunity to become a NOAA Corps officer, I thought, yeah, this is absolutely what I want to do. It mixes my passion for science and service and aviation as well, and the maritime industry kind of rolls into that altogether. And so it piqued my interest immediately.
8: Well, that's great. So what are your guys' AirVenture 2021 plans?
10: Well, I am very excited to be here telling the story of NOAA in the International Federal Partnership Pavilion in Hangar D. We've got some great forums as well as some radio interviews that all through this week. Thank you for having us on those. And I'm looking forward to learning more about a lot of the aircraft around when I can get away from the booth and see some warbirds, take some pictures of the great aircraft you have here.
9: Absolutely. I'm going to be talking a few times as well this week about flying with NOAA. I have two presentations, one on Tuesday and one on Friday. On Tuesday, I'll be speaking from 2:30 to 3:45, or sorry, 3:15 rather. And on Friday, I'll be talking from 3:45 to 4:30 for those of you that can't make it on Tuesday. I also really look forward to speaking with some great aviation enthusiasts and weather enthusiasts about what we do at the Hurricane Operations Center and at AOC as well.
8: So those sound like a couple great forums. What are some other forums that are offered by NOAA this week?
10: Yeah, that's a good question. So I'll be going over the science we do in the sky, so from 500 feet to flight level 450, all the things that we run out of the NOAA Aircraft Operations Center. We have one of our colleagues, Lieutenant Nikki Chappelle, who's going to be talking about our uncrewed aircraft systems program and the neat stuff we do there. Kenneth already mentioned his forums. And then we have our colleagues from the Aviation Weather Center that are going to be talking about some of the forecast tools they have. There's some folks from the local airports talking about avoiding bird strikes. And then we have some Air Force colleagues as well that are going to be talking about both emergency locator beacons and also avoiding going in restricted airspace and getting an unintentional one-person air show as they scramble folks to see you.
8: Yeah, that might be good to avoid, I would say. I'm not a pilot or anything, but... So it sounds like there are quite a few different groups here. Could you list the groups representing NOAA?
10: From NOAA, we have folks from the Aviation Weather Center. We have a detachment here specifically for the air show, supporting all the aviation weather for this show. We also have some folks from the local forecast offices, I believe out of Madison and Milwaukee, that are here to support, and also talk to the folks about what they do. We are from the Aircraft Operations Center down in Lakeland, Florida. And then we have all sorts of folks in the Federal Partnership Pavilion from the Air Force with NORAD, Customs and Border Protection. We've got a delegation. Wait, there's an aircraft at an air show. Amazing. Customs and Border Protection. And then the folks from the Bahamas are also here. So we've got a great amount of folks in the Federal Partnership Pavilion in Hangar D. Come and visit us.
8: The whole crew's here. So you listed quite a few operations. What are some of the manned operations, and what is your sort of goal?
9: That's a great question. So we can kind of divide our manned operations with our aircraft up into heavy and light aircraft. The light aircraft do a lot of the coastal mapping, marine surveys, a lot of the snow surveys that are actually done here in the Midwest as well. And then our heavier aircraft do the upper atmospheric studies and also the hurricane research and hurricane penetration flights.
10: Mm-hmm.
8: You know, it takes some guts to do those.
9: Absolutely.
8: As far as your, like, smaller unmanned flights go, do you have to deal with a lot of, like, turbulence? I imagine, like, flying so
9: It low. Can be, especially in snow survey. The Midwest is known for their winds. So you get up around North Dakota and South Dakota where the plains just kind of open up, and you can have 40-knot winds all day long. So it gets fun, especially whenever the snow starts to move in. So it's a really good time. We love it up here.
8: That's great. So what are some of the unmanned programs that we're going to be hearing about this week?
10: Yeah, our uncrewed air systems that Nikki's going to talk about. We have a lot of different varieties. So marine mammal surveys is one of them, where we're looking at, say, in Alaska, for example, looking at stellar sea lion populations on the rookeries. We're able to fly a lot closer with an uncrewed aircraft systems like a hexcopter, so it's not as disturbing as a plane in order to count how that population is doing. We're also able to do some photogrammetry, which is measurements with photos of animals. So especially for the north, the southern resident killer whales that live up in Puget Sound, Seattle area, and endangered species, figuring out how healthy they are, whether they're pregnant or not, for the

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1: Known for the hurricane hunters, but we have fantastic maintainers. We have a great crew on board with the meteorologists, the flight directors that are helping keep the air crew safe, and then the technicians that work very hard to put all sorts of scientific instruments onto all of these different aircraft. So we, as Kenneth was mentioning, our light aircraft can go from low-level surveys to doing air chemistry analysis over forest fires to measuring sea ice content and water temperatures up, out of Dead Horse, Alaska, to doing ice seal surveys using forward-looking infrared. So there's a lot of technology that we've got a lot of folks working to put in together. So while we are at an air show and it's very pilot-centric, there's a lot of other folks that work really hard to make our mission happen.
2: Those are some great points, Jonathan. I completely agree with you. And, Michaela, it's one of those things, especially for pilots, whenever we're up in the air, two people in a crew sometimes, we always remember that we have 100 people back home that are keeping us flying constantly. And those are the real the workhorses of NOAA as a whole.
3: Well, absolutely, guys. Thank you so much for coming and talking today. Just as a recap, you can find these two, as well as many of our other very valuable and treasured federal employees, in the Federal Pavilion at Hangar D. They'll be on a couple more times this week on Tea and Turbulence at 2 p.m. And any parting words, fellas, before we wrap it up?
2: I'm excited to be here, and we're going to have a great air venture this year.
1: Yeah, it's beautiful out there. It's very hot. Stay hydrated. Enjoy the show.
2: Yeah, come see us.
3: Yeah, thank you so much for your time and all of your fantastic information. Joining us from NOAA and NOAA Corps, we've had Jonathan Shannon and Kenneth Brewer. This has been Tea and Turbulence.
4: Here's an interview from 2013.
5: This is Digital Dave.
6: And I'm Fast Eddie.
5: And we're joined by Miss Naomi Wadsworth.
7: Yep, from the National Warplane Museum in Geneseo, New York.
5: Now, that is a place I visited. Well, actually, there was no museum when I went to the Geneseo Air Show. It was just a bunch of airplanes in a field, but it was a good show.
7: It's the greatest show on turf. We have basically a warbird show. We have a couple little other acts, like Rob Holland's a favorite friend of ours. But I'm here today to talk about our vintage D-Day C-47 Whiskey 7. We flew her here this week. We are in the process of a fundraiser to get her back over to Normandy. She actually is a D-Day veteran, so she dropped troops on D-Day in June of 44, and we are trying to get her back along with the Liberty Jump Team to reenact that next year for D-Day for the 70th.
5: Well, I understand not only did she drop troops, but she led the second wave.
7: That's correct. She led the second wave, and she also participated in Italy and in Holland as well. She towed Waco gliders, and she's got a very venerated history. So,
5: yeah,
7: she's really, really neat to be able to fly something like that.
6: Quite the combat veteran then.
7: Absolutely. And we didn't know. She was a gift to us about 8 years ago. And one of our members, who's a real history buff, did some research, and then we realized that one of our members, Mike Ingrisano, was in the airplane next to that one on D-Day, and he knew the crew. So we had a real tie and a history, and he's written a really good book about his experiences during World War II.
5: Wow. Now, this is a very ambitious project.
7: It is. We figure it's about $250,000. We've raised about $115,000 so far. We've been here to talk to some corporate people, which has been very, very fruitful. We've got a lot of interest in helping us. We have a blog that's running right now, Return to Normandy 2014 at blogspot.com. We have a really nice video there that you can look at, and it sort of tells you what we're planning to do, the route, who will be flying. So it's really informative. And you can donate any amount of money that you like. We are also having a raffle for 2 round-trip tickets and a week in Normandy to watch the drops as a prize that's being drawn in September. So I encourage everyone to go and donate and help us out. It's a really worthwhile cause, and we just really want to get her over there.
5: Wow. And how long is this trip? We're talking like 10 days or something. I mean, how long is it going to take to get there?
7: Well, we're going to leave around the 15th of May. We can

0: encounter some pretty stiff headwinds going over. We're going the northern route, and we want to make sure we get there on time. So we're going to leave early enough that if we have a couple of weather delay days, we can go ahead and make it on time. We're going to stop at Ramstein Air Force Base because they are now the 37th Airlift Squadron, and that is basically morphed out of the 37th Troop Carrier Squadron, which is what our airplane was in. So we have an affinity there, and you'll see that on the video. And then we intend to actually recreate the night drop. Our goal is to have the troops jump at night.
1: Oh, my.
0: And then do a couple additional ones as well.
2: They're going to have just a little bit more support on the ground than back during D-Day,
1: yeah,
2: for sure.
1: The landing will be easier.
0: It will be easier, and it will be lit. I mean, it's not going to be quite as dramatic. We don't want anybody stuck on a steeple anywhere. So.
1: Yeah, exactly.
2: Well, how many troops were dropped at night during the D-Day invasion?
0: Well, they left from England at 11 o'clock, and they actually were all dropped starting at about 1:57 in the morning. And there were 1,300 airplanes with about 18 people on each airplane.
1: Wow.
2: That's a fair amount of paratroopers.
1: And so I also understand the other thing we don't understand is they were dropping from like 300 feet.
0: The thing people – and there's a wonderful book that Mike Ingersano has written called Valor Without Arms. 500 feet at night being shot at by flak, ground fire, everything they had to shoot at them. And no armament, no protection. And I had talked to a gentleman from the 101st last year who explained to me that when he was jumping, you could see the tracer rounds from the bullets going right at the door. So it was a pretty scary thing.
1: Oh, my.
0: And a lot of guys lost their equipment, you know, in the jump and had to rifle around in the dark and try to find it. There's a lot of information about the bravery and the service that the men gave on that fateful night, which turned the tide of the war. So we feel it's very important that we honor those veterans while they're still living, the remaining ones, and get the airplane over there.
1: So there obviously was a lot of airplanes that didn't make it back.
0: Well, in the 316th, which was the group that my airplane was in, or our airplane, the museum, we didn't lose any airplanes. There were airplanes that were lost, but fortunately for the 316th that night, they didn't lose any airplanes.
1: I imagine they got them back with a few holes in them.
0: I imagine they did. And our airplane actually went into service with Capital Airlines after it got out of the war, after it was retired. So we don't have any proof of any of that because she was put, you know, into civilian service and cleaned up and painted and, you know.
1: And she's back into her wartime colors.
0: She is. She's got her invasion stripes. Her markings are correct. She's out on the flight line here, and you'll see her. Big green with a W7 on the side. It's hard to miss. We encourage anybody to come out and take a look. We're working, as we have time and money, to restore her to her D-Day configuration inside as well.
1: That's a daunting task. I mean, it's hard to find seats.
0: We just found some. As a matter of fact, one of my crew chiefs has been working for 2 years to find pan seats, and he finally found a set. So we have pan seats to put in. We still have some parts we have to purchase to put them in. And someone walked up to me this week and said, "Hey, do you know where I can purchase some pan seats?" And I just laughed at him, and he goes, "I didn't realize I was a comedian." I said, "You have no idea what you're asking for."
1: Yeah, exactly.
2: Yeah, it's not exactly a popular item on eBay, is it?
0: No. It's not everybody that has them wants to keep them because they're, you know, only I think about 4 or 5 D-Day veterans that are flying or that are, you know, that have their equipment in them. And so they just got aluminum got sold and nobody was keeping it. So it's not an item that people were holding on to. So
1: that's funny. And when the airplanes got surplus, they were used for everything but troop transport.
2: Oh, that's for
0: exactly,
2: sure.
0: Exactly.
1: So rip them out.
0: Yep.
2: Yeah, and undoubtedly some of the troop carriers were used for freight missions as well. They'd take them out and stuff cargo in after we got a beachhead established.
0: Absolutely.
1: Well, you know, your crates are more comfortable when they're sitting on pan seats.
2: Yeah, definitely.
0: But that's true. And one of the goals for us is to try to get our airplane looking a bit like the C-54 that commemorates the Berlin Airlift, is to actually get some litters in there and have a full-dressed paratrooper in, you know, mannequin in the back of the airplane so that people can really, you know, get a flavor of it. Right now, we have Brian, who's a member of the Liberty Jump team at the airplane, and he's got his parachute and his uniform and and everything he jumps with there. So
1: these guys are not jumping in modern-day equipment. They're going to be jumping with World War II uniforms, World War II era parachutes, The whole bit.
0: The whole bit with a wow. T3 parachute, a round parachute, a more modern parachute, obviously.
2: Right. I was going to say yeah, it wouldn't I mean, not quite be safe.
0: No.
1: But I mean the same style parachute, same technology parachute.
0: Well, it looks the same. It's a little bit higher tech than it's. Just, it's a little bit more steerable and it's okay. a little safer. They jump from 1,500 foot, so we're going to have to figure out how to make that all work because it's a safety issue here too. I mean, right. it's not there isn't a D-Day going on right now, so we want to make sure our jumpers make it down safely.
2: Absolutely. But I just can't imagine going up against that in the middle of the night with the Germans shooting at you and everything and jumping out at 500 feet into basically behind enemy lines, no man's land.
0: That's right.
1: And how many jumps would the average paratrooper have had prior to that? Probably not many.
0: No, not many. I mean, some practice ones, obviously, the towers, you know, at the bear bases and stuff where they were training. But, yeah, I really want to make people understand how incredibly brave they were because they were scared coming across the channel. A lot of them got sick. A lot of them, you know, they weren't sleeping the night before. If you read the books, you'll know that they had to paint the invasion stripes on the airplane basically 12 hours before, 18 hours before they went out. Everybody was nervous. Everybody knew something was happening, but nobody knew exactly when it was going to happen. So a lot of stress, a lot of worry, you know, a lot of fear. But they went out of the airplane and they did their job. And they changed the course of the war because of it. So,
2: you know, one of the other things that they were probably having to deal with, too, was rumors. Because everybody had a new story. Scuttlebutt is... You know, it's this or that or something else, and they never knew until they were actually on the go.
0: Yep. Yep.
2: And I always wondered, you know, we always worry about, we wonder about the American side. I wonder if the Germans were just as nervous.
1: Well, they probably had no prior notice if we did it right.
0: Well, interestingly enough, again, it's another book called Invasion Stripes, which continues with the 316th with another gentleman. He was actually an engineer working on the ground with the airplanes trying to, you know, get all the technology working. And he said that the night before they left, there was a German woman on the radio that said, "We have a date with you tomorrow. I guess we'll see you tomorrow for our date." So Germans knew somehow information passed around. So people knew. And I guess talking to someone else, they got used to the voices. So they could tell when people were moving because different operators or had different voices. So they kind of identified them not by name, but by voice. So there are all kinds of things that they used.
2: The woman on the radio, that would have been Axis Sally, right?
0: That's correct. Yeah.
2: Okay.
0: Yep.
2: Yeah, there was Tokyo Rose in the Pacific and Axis Sally on the European theater.
0: Yep. So they knew something was going on, but they didn't know what. And, fortunately, they didn't find out exactly what in time. So we were able to know.
1: Yeah, so we were able to turn the tide.
0: Yep.
2: Definitely. You know, I imagine the Germans were out there looking at this and going, uh-oh, surprise.
0: Yep.
1: So how many people are you going to be taking on the excursion, do you know?
0: Well, it's a northern route. It's going to be a little cold. We figure that we're going to have about a 25-hour flight. So we're taking two crews, four captains, two crew chiefs, and then we have a couple extra seats. We're not sure. We hope that we can get a videographer. I've talked to some great people here about getting a team together, maybe to do something that we could sell to Discovery Channel or Nat Geo. So we're thinking about that, too. We want to make sure everybody's safe. So we've done a lot of planning, as you would, for the crossing, for the temperature in the water, to make sure we've got a raft and suits and things like that, radios. That's some of the stuff that I'm doing here this week is trying to find some sponsors for some of that stuff, fuel and things like that. So,
1: well, it's a very worthy cause. Where are you guys located on the field?
0: We are in the Warbird transport line, so we're all the way north. And we're in the hot zone from 2:30 to 6. So if you want to come see the airplane, you need to come see it before 2:30, around before 2 o'clock, really. And I really would love it if people would just visit that Return to Normandy 2014 at blogspot.com or our website, nationalwarplanemuseum.org, for any additional information in order to help the project.
1: Oh, that'd be great. We'll send them along. Thanks for joining us.
0: Thank you very much.
1: Enjoy the rest of the air show.
0: We will. Thank you.
1: All right.
2: Good luck with your trip, too. I'm Fast Eddie.
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3: Here's an interview from 2025.
4: We are at Warbirds today, and it's a pleasant day because guess what? There's a cloud layer. The sun is just peeking through here and there, which is keeping it a little bit cooler today. and a little breeze is blowing. And so we're doing our little car dealership remote down here, otherwise known as on the fly, except instead of cars, there's warbirds. And what a cool bunch of warbirds there are. We're going to talk to Kristen Shake. Kristen is the new executive director of warbirds for EAA. Kristen, welcome to the show.
5: Thank you.
4: So, your area is hopping down here this week. And before we get into what's happening down here in warbirds, let's talk a little bit about you, since you're new in the role. And Bill Fisher retired, and you took his job. And can you tell us a little bit about where you're from and how you ended up in this role?
5: I am from Oshkosh, Wisconsin, born and raised here, about 5 minutes away from the airport my entire life. So it's been great. Started out working for the EAA and worked my way over to Warbirds about 12 years ago and was the administrative assistant. And then now I'm in the position I'm in.
4: That's awesome. So you were an administrative assistant to Bill?
5: Yes.
4: Oh, so you, I'm sure he kept you pretty busy with things, and so it wasn't very hard then to step into that role.
5: It wasn't, no.
4: Yeah, since you knew all the players and everybody and how it works. And
5: yeah. Yeah.
4: So let's talk about 2025, this year's Air Venture, and tell us a little bit about what it takes to put this together. When do you start actually setting up things down here in Warbirds? Because I see you have quite a few permanent structures here.
5: Yeah, so we actually start setting up the grounds in about April when the snow finally clears. We start with the inside stuff, cleaning things out and making sure things are ready to go. And then from there, there's weekend work parties happening all the time. So we have anywhere from 5 to 25 people working on any given week and just trying to get the tugs and the Jeeps running, cleaning the inside, cleaning the outside, signage, and just everything. It's a huge undertaking.
4: Well, I know that EAA has their own maintenance facility, but you probably have these are kind of specialized vehicles down here. They don't look like Volkswagen Bugs running around here.
5: No.
4: So, these Jeeps require a little different level or type of maintenance. I assume that you have some volunteers in Warbird, in the Warbird area, that actually do the maintenance for those kind of things?
5: Yeah, we have a group of people that come in every weekend to do maintenance on the vehicles. We have about 20 of them that we keep going, and some of them are more complicated to keep going than others, but we do our best.
4: Oh, well, I see them running around all the time down here, so apparently they're doing a great job. So tell us a little bit about the area. For people, this is Saturday. They have two more days of Air Venture 2025. If they haven't made it all the way north up to Warbirds to come check out the area, tell us a little bit about what the area has to offer. There's a lot here.
5: There's a lot here. So we have the reenactors that are on the west side of this road way down towards the end. And then we got the youth flight simulators. And we also have our new Anderson Park here, Bud Anderson Park. It's new for this year. Right inside there is our Bud Anderson Museum that we actually made this year as well. Make sure you check out the brand new flight deck that is attached to the Fagan Quonset Hut. We have merchandise, tram tours, and a whole bunch of other stuff.
4: Well, yeah, and we're going to talk about tram tours later on in the show, but let's go back to this, what's on the Quonset Hut? That's a new deck, huh?
5: That's a new deck, yes.
4: Okay, and is that just for relaxing and getting some shade?
5: And we have different kinds of things going on. We have parties on the deck. We have people that just sit and look for shade. We've had a couple of sponsors host guests on the deck, so that's kind of what we're looking for next year is people to host.
4: All right, and what is in the Officer NCO Club, the fighter group? Is that Is that a closed facility where you store things, or?
5: Actually, it is a closed facility. It is a place to where you can rent some room inside. And on the other side is a green room where they produce the Warbirds in Review shows.
4: Oh, okay. So it's a functional building. It's used all the time.
5: Yes.
4: Yeah. And then right here next to us, and we're, like you said, we're on the corner here. It's a brand new park. They've done a lot of work down here this year, and it's right across from the bomb.
5: Yep.
4: The big green bomb on the opposite corner. So we're kind of centralized here in Warbirds. And the park next to that is the museum, the new museum, as you said. And then beyond that, there's a very much expanded warehouse area.
5: Yeah, so that's our store. We actually added a 30 by 80 foot tent this year so that we could fit more stuff for people to purchase. So we have everything ranging from kids to adults, men's to ladies, and anything in between.
4: All right, and let's talk about everyone's favorite thing at Oshkosh. Is airplanes, but the second favorite thing, I guess, is what I mean, food.
5: Yeah.
4: You know?
5: Yeah.
4: I know you've got some food options down here. What have you got in the Warbirds area for food?
5: For food, we have the Fighter Town Cafe over here. I know there's cheese curd tacos down there someplace. haven't had one yet, but they sound interesting. You know, there's food all over the place. There's ice cream. Yeah.
4: Ice cream, yeah, mm-hmm. That's handy on days like this.
5: Yeah.
4: Let's talk about the structure of the area a little bit. So you're the executive director of Warbirds under EAA, and then under that there's the association, which is Warbirds of America, correct?
5: Correct.
4: Which would be similar to Vintage or
5: IAC.
4: Anybody who's like IAC under. So how does that structure work?
5: It works pretty good.
4: No, I know that, but I mean what structure-wise, so there's a president of...
5: Oh, yeah, there's a president, vice president, treasurer, secretary, and then we have the board of directors, which is about 20 people.
4: Okay, yeah, I've seen quite a few directors walking around. So they must be an integral part of putting this together as well.
5: Yeah, they are.
4: And let's talk about airplanes. Do you have any really... I mean, they're all cool down here, but any special ones that came in this year?
5: Well, we got the cats here, the Hellcat, the Bearcat, the Tigercat. Those are all here this year. We've got a lot of P-51s, a lot of bombers, T-6s, and many more.
4: Wow, that's awesome. So you also do part of an air show down here. I mean, the air show runs every day. You guys are part of that air show on some days, but not all days, right? Mm-hmm. And what happens during that air show? I mean, what type of are they reenacting certain things?
5: Yeah, they reenact the different conflicts. So, you know, every day there's a different theme to the air show. So it all depends upon what the theme of the day is.
4: Okay. And what are those themes of the day?
5: Some of them are Vietnam, Korea conflict. There's been World War II. Pretty much all that kind of stuff. Last year, yesterday, they had howitzers out there, and we're doing reenactments like that, too. So that was pretty cool.
4: Oh, yeah. That sounds really cool. Now, they do something very special in Warbirds, which happened yesterday. Mm-hmm. A couple things. One of them is the flight that goes to Washington, D.C.
5: Yes,
4: and comes here, the honor flight. And then another thing that happens is you have a big parade, right?
5: Right. Yep, we did the parade yesterday. All of the veterans lined up in the alley here and walked down to Show Center. And some of them used golf carts or trams, but most of them walked, and it was a rather moving thing.
4: Yeah, I know that, and that's an annual event, right?
5: Yeah,
4: every year.
5: Every year.
4: It starts down here in Warbirds on Friday.
5: Friday,
4: so
5: yep.
4: If you're planning out next year already, because it's already Saturday, be sure and check out that Warbirds parade. It's a veterans parade.
5: It's a veterans parade, so yeah. You do have to be a veteran to march.
4: Yeah. Well, there's plenty of them.
5: There is.
4: You know, I'm sure it was a big event.
5: Yes.
4: So let's talk a little bit about how the operation works. So you have a tower over here of your own.
5: Yep.
4: How does that work, the control tower?
5: So that tower is for ground control. So they help out the people on the ground by letting them know that, you know, a T6 is incoming so that that person on the flight line can go recover those planes.
4: And prepare and then guide them in.
5: Yep.
4: Warbird Parking takes over and moves them in.
5: Mm-hmm.
4: Okay, cool. Well, that's a nice little introduction to what's happening down at Warbirds. We're going to take a little break, and we're going to come back and talk more Warbirds in just a moment. J-Mont G, we're on the fly all the way up north at Warbirds. 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
6: Welcome to EAA Radio on this beautiful sunny day. I'm Wireless Mike, and today I have the privilege of being joined with Evan Monroe and Bob Obma from NATCA. And welcome to EAA Radio.
7: Thank you so much for having us again.
8: Thanks for having us.
6: And I understand we're going to be talking about what to do if you have an emergency.
7: Yeah, you know, we'd love to talk about some of the things that as air traffic controllers we can do for you to help you out in the air traffic environment. Evan and I have a pretty unique perspective. We're both pilots. I'm a fixed-wing and rotor-wing aircraft pilot, and Evan's a fixed-wing pilot with a lot of ratings. So we can kind of give the both sides of what we see from the pilot side and what we see from the air traffic side as well.
6: Okay, so I think the first question that, you know, what would constitute an emergency that, you know, a pilot should actually say, hey, I have an emergency.
8: Well, it's funny. We were actually just talking about this today at the booth on one of our presentations. And, you know, sometimes if you just get into an instance where you don't know if it's an emergency, but you do need the help, you should definitely reach out to us. And we can make the call if it is an emergency sometimes as well. I think the biggest thing is communicating with air traffic control, especially because we're here to help you guys.
6: Okay. And so... What if I'm having a small problem and I just don't know? Is it going to hurt me to say I'm having an emergency?
7: No, I mean, really, what we're looking for in that situation is a plain language. Tell us what's going on. That's not really the time for proper phraseology. We just really need to know what's happening. So if you're a pilot and you check on the frequency and you tell us you have a rough running engine, well, that's not an emergency. In our minds, we're preparing for it to be an emergency. We all know a rough running engine can very much lead into a seizure of an engine. So just because it may not be an emergency, it could very well lead to one. Another thing we see quite often is the VFR pilots that fly into IMC. They tend to call a little early. It gets a little hazy out, partial cloud cover, and that's when they're getting a little worried, that kind of that gut feeling in their stomach, and that's when we really want you to call. Our options are, you know, we have a lot of options and a lot of time to help you deal with that situation. The really tough time for us is when the pilot calls and they're already in the IMC. Maybe they're already half in a spin, they're screaming, they're out of control. At that point, our options are very limited and our time is very limited to help that pilot. That's obviously a true emergency, but if that pilot would have called maybe 10 minutes earlier, while it still would have been a dire situation or an immediate situation, maybe not an emergency, it would have prevented it from going on to a full-on emergency, if that makes sense.
6: So I've seen a number of situations where I look back, and in hindsight, being 2020, I go, gosh, you know, they could have gotten some more resources had they declared an emergency. What do you guys have any known reasons why pilots are hesitant to declare an emergency?
8: Well, I think, you know, sometimes pilots think that we're this big bad air traffic control, and it's really tough to talk with us. And that's really not the case. We're here to help you out. That's what our job is. When it comes to emergencies, like Bob was saying, sometimes just plain language, asking for a helping hand. If you're getting, we always suggest having a flight following. I know a lot of people talk about, oh, well, we don't really need it. We just go from this airport to the other airport. We have the bigger picture. And when we put that together with the pilot on weather and different things like that, we're able to communicate that back and forth, especially when it comes to emergencies. Like Bob was just saying, if we have the opportunity to be already talking with you and knowing about these things, if you do get in a full-blown emergency, whether it be weather or the aircraft, now we already have the team set up and ready to go to help out.
7: Yeah, and I think one thing to add too is why pilots don't maybe declare emergency or ask for help is because we're humans. We see this from our air traffic controllers. Sometimes we get in too deep and we don't want to admit it. So you get your pilots who are flying VFR, and it may be getting a little hazy, and they may have like, I should turn around, but they don't want to admit that maybe something is going wrong. And it's just a human nature that you have to overcome, just admitting maybe I made a mistake, or maybe I let myself go too deep. I got too close to the thunderstorm. And that's, I think, one of the big things about being a pilot and a controller is learning your limits. Learning when you need help. It's something that we teach our trainees all the time because we get very busy too. And there are times we need an extra controller to plug in. We call it tracking, and it gives extra set of eyes. So asking for that help is key, and just knowing when you're in too deep and admitting it is a big thing.
6: So you just mentioned VFR flight following, and we hear that ATC can do VFR flight following for VFR traffic permitting. What are the advantages of VFR flight following to the pilots and to the controllers? And, that whole traffic permitting, have you ever really seen a case where you've, blown somebody off?
7: Yeah, I mean, a perfect example, in one of our presentations, we show an incident that happened in my sector in Indianapolis. Two VFR aircraft not talking to us head-on at 6,500 feet that were going to collide. They were within a quarter mile. And one just kind of miraculously called on for VFR flight following. Radar tagged them, and then immediately gave a traffic alert and an immediate clearance to avoid that other aircraft. I think there's this two-part issue, the big sky issue. People think it's a big sky. There's no way we can hit, and you can. And another thing is with ADS-B, while that is an advantage to pilots having ForeFlight, having these tools, they are just that. They're tools. They're not all-seeing, all-knowing. We see a lot of stuff they don't see, primary-only targets. That doesn't show up in ADS-B. If you're not inside the puck, one of the aircraft with an out ADS-B, you're not going to see all the traffic. So while ADS-B is a cockpit enhancement, Evan and I use it. We use ForeFlight. We love it. It's a great product. But we always, I'll go 40 miles. I'll still get flight following because having that extra set of eyes is just really nice to have in case something bad were to happen, and seeing all the traffic, just not the ADS-B traffic. Yeah, and another thing too, we've been telling people, I don't know if people know this, but 2020 is coming up. Rumor is there's an election. I think it's going to be probably one of the more chaotic ones, and there'll be a lot of TFRs. When the president flies, there's a TFR. The president seems to like to travel a little bit more off the cuff, a little bit quicker than past presidents, so they pop up more frequently, more unannounced. So TFRs, restricted airspace, these are things, if you're talking to us, we will not let you go through. But I can tell you, we've seen a lot of aircraft that are not talking to us that will bust military airspace, and that's not a good outcome, especially if you're going through a Fort Knox or some sort of... it happens in our airspace all the time. They'll shut down a war exercise that's going on for a week, and then they won't start it back up. So that aircraft probably cost the government $100 million by flying through that airspace. So we can definitely keep you out of trouble if you're talking to us.
8: And I will tell you too, as far as flight following goes, I've been a controller for about 12 years, just over 12 years, and there's probably only been about two or three times where I haven't been able to get flight following. Miami Center gets really busy during the winter months with high season, and we've dealt with actually running out of codes. That's one of the times that I couldn't actually assign anybody a code. It was like, I would love to talk with you and plug you into the system here. We just can't. The TFR also, we deal with this a lot down in South Florida and Palm Beach specifically, and we've had a lot more VFR pilots calling, which is great because at that point we complete the picture together.
6: Okay, so going back to our emergencies, which was our original topic here, what are all of the things that you can offer to a pilot, examples of things that you can help them to get out of trouble? Because I know there's a whole list of emergencies. What kind of resources do you have, for the various kinds of emergencies?
7: Yeah, I think one of the things that pilots don't see is the background, what we're doing. We're talking to other pilots. We may be calling other sectors, other facilities. So if you're VMC and IMC, we're going to call other aircraft, other facilities, finding out where those VMC conditions are. We've even gone as far as using people's cell phones. We had an incident in Texas where a doctor was flying. He was doing an IFR approach. He went miss, but he lost his radios, complete electrical failure. We end up on Google searching his name, searching the aircraft, finding his name, finding out he was a doctor, calling all the local hospitals, finding out which hospital he worked at, got his cell phone, ended up texting him. And so we were texting him, gave him a text clearance pretty much, and texted him into the ground or into the airport.
6: Hopefully not into the ground.
7: Bad phrasing there. But yeah, you landed safely, all via text. Even to the point we had somebody, you know, an airport manager drive out, turn on the lights at the airport, because obviously he couldn't do it, a complete electric affair. I mean, we have a lot of things we can do in the background to help out pilots.
8: And I think that's, you know, there's so many different varieties of emergencies. I mean, we deal with this on a daily basis. And, you know, from, you know, an engine seizing up or low oil pressure or, you know, passengers in the back or different things. I mean, it happens all the time. Where I don't want to say that we're attuned to it, because we really aren't. Every time it happens, it is something new. But we have a huge resource of controllers that are also pilots that also have experience with these kind of things. We've got, you know, we've had in South Florida, we deal a lot with weather emergencies, just because they're, you know, the convective activity that we get during the summertime. I know Bob deals with the icing quite a bit more than we do. Icing can happen anywhere. We actually get a lot of icing during the summertime with the convective activity. So, you know, we have a huge resource of controllers and pilots working together here. And I think that's one of the biggest and most important parts there.
6: So somebody who's flying and is having an emergency for whatever it might be, there's a good chance that might be their first emergency. But you guys might have seen a couple of emergencies before. How can that help them?
7: Well, I mean, I think the best thing is experience is a huge thing, right? Have done it before, dealt with it before. Really, it just comes down to every emergency, like Evan said, is different, though. But we'll work as a team to get it done. And the biggest thing, you know, we can emphasize is if you're not feeling comfortable, if you get that gut feeling, it may not be an emergency yet, but, you know, when I'm flying, if I get that gut feeling, it should kind of tell me things aren't right. And this could very well turn an emergency. And that's when we'd really like to talk to you. Because, again, the sooner you talk to us, the more time, the more options, probably the better outcome of the scenario. If you wait too long, our options are limited, and we'll do our best. But, you know, it's really hard when you get that call and aircraft's, you know, in IMC conditions in a spin. We just don't have a lot of options. You call us 10 minutes earlier when it's getting cloudy out. We have tons of options.
6: Okay, now let's say I'm a VFR pilot, and I'm not used to talking to you, and I think I might have an emergency. What's the easiest way to get a hold of you guys?
8: Just call us up on the frequency. I mean, if you know what the frequency is, obviously, that would help for flight following. If you've got some device in the cockpit or on your map that you're able to look up the frequency and give us a call.
7: Yeah, my CFI taught me a trick, and I use it to this day when I'm flying. The easiest way is if you find your nearest airport, a function if you have a GPS, for flight, whatever the case may be, and you look up on an ADF, the nearest airport, and on the ADF, under remarks, it'll have either a center frequency or an approach frequency. And you are inside that frequency, and just dial that up, and you'll get a hold of a controller.
6: All right. Well, I'm Wireless Mike, and we've been joined by Evan Monroe and Bob Obma from the NATCA talking about emergencies, and you're listening to EAA Radio.
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6: Welcome to EAA Radio. I'm Wireless Mike, and joining us in this segment is J.R. Cooper from Spartan College. So where is Spartan College located at?
10: That's a great question. So we actually have several locations across the country. Our flagship campus is based in Tulsa, Oklahoma. That's where we started everything. Since then and recently, we've grown quite a bit to where we now have locations just outside of Denver, Colorado, in Broomfield. We also have two campuses in L.A. And then most recently, we've acquired two new flight training locations, one also in Broomfield called McAir Aviation, and then one outside just of Chicago at DuPage Airport called Illinois Aviation Academy.
6: All right. And are these all locations you can get a four-year degree at?
10: So, great question. They're all actually kind of different. Okay. At our Tulsa location, the original location, we offer both flight training as well as training towards being an aviation maintenance technician. We train in avionics systems as well. All of those programs are degreed. And then when we look at our Broomfield and LA locations, we train also in the maintenance technicians with degree options available. At our two newest flight locations, they are Part 141 schools with McAir and Illinois Aviation Academy, but they're non-degreed options, more flexible to more of a, you know, a working schedule and things like that.
6: So different programs that offer people different paths to get to where they want to go, depending on what fits them.
10: Absolutely, yeah. We'd like to try to, especially with our new acquisitions, try to diversify a little bit. You know, there are highs and lows and goods and bads and all the different programs. So just trying to provide a different kind of vast array of different options for people, different locations, things like that.
6: Yeah. Some individuals might come in with a four-year degree already and not need the full meal deal.
10: Exactly. And like I said, a big part of it is based on schedule and, you know, financing options, different things like that. We also do have different partnerships at each location. So our partnerships currently in the Tulsa location are going to be with American Airlines, where we're a training provider for their cadet academy. We're also a member of the pilot career pathway with SkyWest Airlines. And then at our McAir location, we currently have a partnership with Allegiant Airlines, and we're a part of their pathway there. And with Illinois Aviation Academy, we are currently in our newest partnership is with Atlas. So we offer some cargo opportunities there.
6: So with all these partnerships, is that something that you get selected from those various airlines that you listed, and then they send them to you? Or do you get into the Spartan School, and then you're able to then move down one of those paths?
10: Yeah, that's a great question. So it's kind of a mixture of both. For American Airlines, for instance, their process is very selective, and typically they're going to produce opportunity students for us. They have different training partners across the country, and we're happy to be one of them. But they typically will send students our direction. For the other two partnerships, it sort of depends. We have active students that have currently applied to those partnerships and been accepted. So it's a little bit of a mixture of both.
6: Okay. And, obviously flight schools are in need right now. Mm-hmm. And, I have some friends who are getting flight training, and they're having a hard time finding flight instructors. How are you guys doing with staffing your flight instructors and, making sure your students have the instructors you need? Need?
10: Yeah, that's a great question. And that's something that we hear kind of across the board as well. But at this point, I'll tell you, working for Spartan for the past 5 years, and this is something that we've really, really improved on, is just monitoring all of that. So we really keep a close eye on the number of student population that we have. For instance, at our Tulsa location, we only start 25 students per month. So we keep a cap on our class limits. That helps keep small classes, as well as make sure we never, flood the boat as far as too many students for our instructors and our fleet. So currently we host at that campus, just to provide some numbers, we're close to 400 total student population in our piloting program. We have approximately 80 to 90 instructors, depending on the month. And then, we attempt to hire those instructors from our student population. So that's the way our program works. And then we always keep a constant eye on how many planes we have. We have a great maintenance team that works on all of our fleet of aircraft and make sure that we keep things running so that our students don't encounter those same issues.
6: And speaking of your airplanes, what kind of airplanes are your students learning in?
10: It's a great question. So one of the benefits to coming to Spartan is back in 2019, we actually overhauled our fleet. We partnered with Piper Airplanes at that point and purchased a number of those at the time. In 2019, we purchased a total of 30 of those aircraft to add to our fleet. We're currently, though, up to 49 Piper Archers that are in our fleet as of today. We also have 6 Piper Seminoles that students fly their multi-engine aircraft in. And then we still do have 2 of the older Spartan Cessna 172s that they'll do some spin training in. And then at our McAir and Illinois Aviation Academy, most of the aircraft there is going to be the Cessna 172s, some 152s, things like that.
6: So it kind of depends on which place, and what airplanes they have at that location.
10: It does, yeah. And our newest location, with Spartan having that history, but our newest purchases have been at the Tulsa location. Sure.
6: Yeah. Whether it's a Piper or Cessna, it still goes in the logbook.
10: Absolutely.
6: Single engine land, they're all the same. I've learned both in my career, and, I don't think that has a big impact.
10: Yeah, high wing versus low wing.
6: Yeah.
10: I mean, I will say the benefit to our Pipers that we do have, with them being 2019 or newer, they're all equipped with Garmin G1000, so they're, definitely industry relevant. sort of technically advanced aircraft that they'll be flying.
6: Yeah, I had a friend when I was going through flight school, and he didn't like that we had Cessnas that they were all high wing, and he said, "I'm never going to fly a high wing. I'm never going to fly a high wing. Why am I doing this?" Well, then he was flying Czechs in an Aerostar, mm-hmm. and then he ended up going flying a Dornier 328 high wing, and I was like, "Well, you know, I thought you were never going to fly a high wing."
10: Yeah, everybody's kind of got their preference, right. I guess. Yeah, but yeah.
6: Still flies the same. All right. So you got locations, partnerships, schools. How long is the waiting list for somebody to get into? I know I've talked to some flight schools, and there's so much demand. They're like, yeah, we have 2-year waiting list. We have, yeah. What's the waiting list for getting into your various locations?
10: Yeah, so good question there. With our McAir location, our Illinois Aviation Academy, that's pretty much a start when you're ready type of a program. So it's less of a formal program. At our Tulsa location, I will tell you, we are currently enrolling for the month of October. So we're a couple of months out, but that's about it. The way that our program works is actually pretty flexible for students because we start our flight training every single month. So each month we have a start date. So we've got some flexibility there and aren't too far out as far as our enrollment process goes.
6: So your students don't have to just start the fall of every year.
10: Exactly.
6: So you're kind of constantly
10: kind of
6: spread
10: a flow.
6: Yeah.
10: Yeah, and the way that I feel like the benefit to that versus, some other different ways to do it is that we do start every month, which means we graduate every month a certain number of students, typically about, 15 to 20 students that graduate. And then we have, hiring process where we're hiring multiple students there, and then they're leaving to go to the airlines. So it's this nice cycle that works really, really well.
6: And what kind of application process if somebody goes, hey, I want to come in and I want to go to one of these schools, what kind of application processes, and does it vary between your schools?
10: So typically it does a little bit, but our process is fairly similar across the board. With the location that I'm at, which is at our Tulsa facility, it's a little more formal. The application process is fairly simple. I mean, first thing we typically do is we're an interview style of school, so we usually set up either a personal tour of our facility or an online Zoom meeting where we just kind of run through details of all the program. We're very transparent. We go through costs, schedule, our partnerships, obviously, and just talk, kind of paint the picture of what it's like to be a student. And then we'll run through, do an application process. We will connect them with a financial aid representative that will talk about all the details there. And then sort of move forward from there as selecting a start date and essentially getting through the required process like Class 2 medical, things like that.
6: And what is the acceptance rate approximately for your college? And I'm guessing it's going to depend on each of your locations.
10: Yeah, and it'll kind of vary. It depends. Students are required by the FAA to meet certain standards as far as a medical process. We do have a selection process and requirement when it comes to things like meeting basis of admission. So, minimum GPA requirements, testing requirements like ACT, SAT, or a college entrance exam. So as long as typically students can pass those and hold those, there's not really necessarily a application denial process, if that makes sense. As long as they can get through that, then we'll work with them on making sure they can get started.
6: And you said financial aid. That's what every aspiring pilot wants to hear. What kind of financial aid is available for students? Because learning to fly,
10: sure,
6: isn't always cheap.
10: Yeah, definitely an expensive form of training. But at our Tulsa location, since we are a Part 141 degree program, we do work with the Department of Education, so they are eligible to apply for things like grants and scholarships and student loans. At our locations, we typically have a couple of private lending options. We do work with the partnerships with the airlines that may provide some funding opportunities, and then we work with other organizations like the Veterans Administration and some 529 plans, things like that.
6: Yeah, and the Veterans Administration, the GI Bill. Uh-huh. So you guys partner or do take the GI Bill for people who is getting money for aviation training.
10: Yeah, absolutely.
6: And that's at all your locations?
10: So I believe it is at all three locations, at our Tulsa location. We are not only, we work with several veterans. I would say about 25 to 30% of our overall total population came from former military. So that's definitely something we're familiar with. We have a VA certifying official that's very familiar with the process and how it works and are able to help our students through that kind of condition. confusing process sometimes.
6: And if a student like already has their private pilot and wants mm-hmm. to come into your program, is that something they can do?
10: Absolutely. So, yeah, we have quite a few students each month, usually about 4 to 5 total students out of our 25 starts that come in with their private pilot. That's a great way to get started if you're still in high school or if you're looking for a way to kind of dip your toe in the water. Go get your private pilot license, then you can definitely transfer that in as transfer credit to our program.
6: All right. Well, it's great to see all of these schools giving opportunities to get into aviation. We've been talking with J.R. Cooper from Spartan College of Aeronautics, and you're listening to EAA Radio.
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11: I'm joined here by Mr. Rico Sharkawi. I think I pronounced that wrong.
12: You got it.
11: And Mr. Will Hawkins.
13: How you doing?
11: From the film A Pilot's Story. Now, it's a documentary film about pilots.
13: Pilots?
11: Boy,
13: much.
11: That was a stretch.
13: Yeah, I know. And their stories.
12: So and why they fly.
11: And yeah. why they fly.
13: It's,
11: right?
13: It's essentially, it's the story as to why pilots do the things we do. You know, why do we go jump around the air in airplanes? What motivates us and why other people should come and join us?
11: Okay, well, what gave you the idea to tell this story?
12: So Will and I went to flight school at Watsonville, California. We shared the same instructor. And
11: I've actually been there many years ago in the early 80s.
12: Beautiful place.
11: Yep.
12: Beautiful place.
13: Great place.
12: Beautiful
13: to fly.
12: Airport, yeah. And long story short, we hit it off and we discovered that we had a passion for aviation. We discovered we had a passion for film and photography, and so invited him on board a flight that I had with my instructor, and he came back with a 3-minute video that was beautiful. I said, let's do some more, and we just kept doing videos and short videos for the internet, and here we are.
13: We started interviewing pilots around the airport, right. And asking a few questions and things like that. One of the things, just to get them on, you know, tape, you know, maybe their families would like it. Usually we were going after the older guys in the, you know, in the airport. And we discovered something that the things they were saying, the things that they were talking about, why they flew and what motivated them to go jump in an airplane and leave the ground were the same things that Rico and I felt and went through. You know, what was it like to do your first solo and things like that? It was all, and I said, there's a story here. This is something bigger, and I think we can use this to go motivate people on the outside of the fence that don't realize that they can come inside of the fence and do what we do. It's not that hard. It's not that expensive, and it's really, really rewarding.
11: So this is a film that is not only aimed at us pilots, but it's aimed at non-pilots as well.
13: It's actually, we're going to trying to specifically aim it to non-pilots. It's specifically for, you know, preteens and teenagers and their parents, and we want to dispel the myths that, you know, aviation's dangerous, it's too expensive, and all those things, and try and get the parents to encourage the kids to get into it, because you get kids into aviation, it's literally and figuratively going to help them soar throughout the rest of their life, you know.
11: Not to mention fill the upcoming void of pilots that's going to be needed.
13: Well,
11: that's
13: and there's that, true. And engineers, not even pilots, but engineers and
12: astronauts. There are numerous ways you can get involved in aviation. It doesn't have to be a pilot. You can be a traffic controller. You could be an FBO operator. You could be anything.
11: In my case, I understand they have openings for wheel chocks. How long have you guys been working on the film? I see that it's scheduled for a 2010 release.
12: Right. I would say easily a year and a half, almost 2 years now.
13: About that, yeah.
11: Is this your first trip here?
12: This is my first trip here.
11: Are you in aluminum overload yet?
12: I'm way beyond overload at this point, yes.
11: What you really need to do is get here early and get a breezy ride.
13: Mm-hmm.
11: And then you get to see how big this place really is.
12: I had a very interesting ride a few days ago. I got to see it from the air in the Red Bull helicopter. With Chuck Aaron.
11: Did you convince him to stay upright?
13: Nope.
12: It didn't work. We did a couple of loops and rolls and a couple of other maneuvers that he has no name for. And,
11: sorry, that's just wrong. Helicopters are not supposed to do that
12: it's
11: stuff.
12: It's true, but you get in there, it's actually, I would say, benign compared to what you see from the ground looking up.
11: Yeah, I guess you don't. I don't even know what G-forces that thing is pulling.
12: It's pulling very little Gs. Absolutely.
11: Well, and then he also can make you feel better by saying, well, you know, this is also an air ambulance. So if you get sick, I'll just fly it to the hospital. And you've been working on it for about a year and a half. About how many pilots have you guys interviewed?
12: We've interviewed, I would say, about 45, 50 pilots. Yeah. We have at least the same amount to go, maybe 30, 40 more pilots to interview.
11: Are you filming around the grounds here?
13: A little bit. I have, you know, we had some the A380 come in. I had to get
11: that's
13: that.
11: That's not an airplane. That's an apartment.
13: Yeah, well, exactly. It's a building. But it's about the future of aviation. We're going to talk a little bit about that. We had a camera with Rico on the Red Bull Air, you know, things. And I've been going around getting some stuff. I'm going to do a lot of shooting, probably some more shooting tomorrow, actually. Yesterday I was going to go shoot, but that didn't work out with the weather. So.
11: Oh, I don't know. That's a good part of flying, too, what you do when you're not able to.
13: Yeah, I just didn't want to take the cameras out in the rain.
12: Yeah.
13: We had a really wonderful interview with Tom Poveresny while we were here. So, and
12: you know, you were asking if it was my first time. It was my first time. We're camping. We've been here for almost 10 days now. And on top of that,
11: getting the full flavor.
12: Oh, yeah. On top of that, we got to attend the Gathering Eagles event last night, which was phenomenal.
13: Mm-hmm.
12: Record fundraising for the Young Eagles last night.
11: They sold the car. They auctioned the car.
12: They sold the car, right?
11: What did it go for?
12: I believe it went for $250,000.
11: That's pretty
12: good. Yeah, last
11: good.
12: Year, the same person bid on the car and got it for $500,000.
13: I was going to ask if Tom bought it, but. Yeah.
11: Wow, that's some serious money.
12: Yeah.
13: Yeah. And, the other things we're doing here, we're basically here to promote the film. We have tonight at, what time, 8 o'clock, 7:45, 8 o'clock at the Fly-In Theater. We're actually premiering our third trailer. We have two trailers that we've done before to kind of help promote the film, but we actually specifically put together a whole new trailer that we're to premiere here at Oshkosh.
11: So. And that trailer will run prior to the scheduled movie.
13: To the X-15 movie, yeah.
11: Okay, I'm definitely going to try and
13: get
11: over there
13: and see
11: that.
13: And I think there's a little Q&A, or at least we're going to be talking a little bit about.
12: Exactly. We're going to be interviewed for about 10 minutes prior to the premiere of the trailer, and then X-15 rolls.
13: Yeah.
11: Wow, that's an amazing story. Are you guys covering the home build angle at all?
13: Absolutely. We're covering all aspects of aviation as much as we can. Home build, the future of aviation. We've talked to balloon pilots, glider pilots,
12: helicopter pilots,
13: ultralight pilots. Yeah. Yeah, I mean, you name it. It's not about airplanes. It's about why do pilots feel the need to leave the Earth, and how does it affect them?
11: What drives them?
13: Right.
12: Exactly.
13: Right.
12: Exactly.
11: Well, why do we feel? I got another one for you. Why do the skydivers feel it's necessary to jump out of
13: those
11: airplane?
13: Those guys
12: are
13: crazy.
12: That's a whole other film, right?
13: Yeah, that's a whole. Actually, oddly enough, we actually interviewed Joe Kittinger, Colonel retired Joe Kittinger, but we didn't talk about his leap off the platform. We talked about him learning how to fly.
11: Staying in an airplane.
13: Which, he admittedly, he actually prefers.
11: That's good. That's very good. So the pilots are the stars.
12: Pilots are the stars. The story is told through the voices of the pilots. Where the collection of pilots that we're going to be talking to range from student pilots all the way to astronauts. As a matter of fact, two of the Virgin Galactic pilots are going to be in the movie. They also happen to be the chief pilots for Virgin America. Great guys. You know, we're going to pick out the sound bites that fit the storyline and weave it through some beautiful air-to-air footage.
11: Well, I like this one still you have here of the kid who looks like he's on the roof of the car and the cub is passing him.
13: That's cool. He's running along a little dirt strip as the cub goes by, and kind of one of our little signature shots there.
11: That's a nice shot.
13: Thanks.
11: Well, I'm looking really, really looking forward to the completion of this. I want to see this one.
12: Thank you.
13: Thank you very much.
11: And when is the scheduled release date?
13: We're looking at late 2010 at this point.
11: Now, this is going to be released into theaters or direct to DVD?
12: Great question. We are hoping to have somewhat of a soft release here next year at Oshkosh. We'll see how things go with the production. But the distribution plan calls for Amazon, Pilot Mall, Sporties, iTunes for direct downloads. And then we're going to take it to around the country to air shows and film festivals and whatnot.
11: Well, sign me up for a copy.
13: And it should be noted that we're also planning on dubbing the films in 7 different languages. So it's not just about, you know, this is a global thing. Piloting, being a pilot is a global thing, so we wanted to get it out all over the world.
11: Yeah. Are you planning to go to other countries to talk to pilots?
12: You bet.
13: Absolutely. If we can, we have some Russian pilots that have gotten a hold of us. We have some group of pilots down in Kenya, I believe it was.
12: In Kenya and Brazil, and Russia and China and India. They're all over the place, and Australia.
11: And flying's got to be totally different in those countries.
12: It is, and you know why it's so different is because, in places where GA doesn't exist or exists only to the elite or the rich. There's this bottled up hunger outside the U.S. for aviation. So anything that you show them like this, it gets eaten up. We're looking forward to going around the world and talking about to other pilots.
11: All right, very good. Well, thank you, gentlemen, for joining us.
9: This next one was recorded in 2014 during AirVenture Oshkosh.
14: I've had the opportunity to interview or sit down and have beer with or have dinner with literally hundreds of fighter pilots from all over the world, Japanese, Russians, Israelis, you name it. And even had Nguyen Hong Mi here a couple of years ago from Vietnam, along with Dan Cherry, the guy that shot him down. I saw Dan this morning here, and, you know, they're good friends now. And Gunther Raw was good friends with all of his buddies here in the States and vice versa. You know, Gunther would come over and go to the American Fighter Aces Association meeting where he was greeted with open arms. And then our guys would go over there and do the same over there. All fighter pilots have certain things in common, I've noticed. Number one, they're all patriots. They all love their country. They fought for their country and each other. All fighter pilots love what they're doing. I mean, they wouldn't be there. They volunteered to be fighter pilots, okay? You can't just be drafted into it. You have to volunteer. And all of them have a sense of humor, every one of them, just like this gentleman right here. And I would like to take a few Q&As. Bob's going to give us a mic or two.
15: I'd like to add a little bit, Jan.
14: Okay.
15: In 1987, I was asked by my son to come to Japan to meet him. He went there in 1984 for 1 year to teach English. And now it's 30 years later. He hasn't come back yet from that.

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1: 63. Was he in the war? Yes. What did he do? He's a pilot. Where did he fly? What did he fly? P-51s. Where? Over Japan. And that ended the meeting, and he went home and told his wife, make the wedding. And he said, we hate them. Why do you want them to get married to? Why do you want her to get married to an American? He said, any man that could fly a P-51 against the Japanese and live must be a brave man. I want the blood of that man to flow through the veins of our grandchildren. So on March 5th, 1988, nearly 40 years to the day that I landed in combat on Iwo Jima, I attended a meeting. Now, every grandfather sitting here and in the world has pride in their grandchildren. My son gave my Japanese grandchildren names in Japanese that we could use in English. My oldest grandson's 24. His name is Kentaro. We call him Ken. His brother's name is Simon. We call him Simon. And his sister's name is Sarah. We call her Sarah. Kentaro, Ken, graduated from Hokkaido University, which is the MIT in Japan, with a master's degree in physics, and was one of 20,000 applicants for 100 jobs. He got one of the 100 jobs this year. His brother, Simon, graduated from the University of City of London as a philosopher, a four-year course in 3 years. The last 2 years, he studied the ancient philosophers in the language that they spoke and wrote, Latin. And he now is on a two-year scholarship program for a master's degree in philosophy at Oxford University, the number one university in the world, where he's going to graduate in 1 year. He's taken double courses, and then he's going to come to America and get his doctorate in philosophy and become a college professor if he can. So the grandfather was not too wrong. And if we can look at life above and beyond some of the things that we learn, we can create an earth and a planet where all of humanity can live under the four freedoms.
2: You see what happens, folks, when a good seed is planted into people and the only aim is to do good. You see what happens with his seed and now his grandkids, how they turned out. Versus the people that are coming here just wanting their hands out, you know, expecting freedom for nothing. It just doesn't work. Communism does not work. Anybody that thinks it does is crazy. You name one communist country that's been successful. Oh, China and Vietnam, Dan. That's because they're capitalists now. And the only thing we gained out of the Vietnam War, in my opinion, and it was verified by General Brady the other day, is that we got a McDonald's in Hanoi now, and that's a lot to pay, 58,000 lives for a damn McDonald's. Okay, let's take question number one up here, Bob.
3: Two things. Thanks to all your veterans. And with the limited navigation, was there a lot of guys that got lost from getting lost? You never made it back?
1: There were some guys that got too far behind, and we had a chart, and we had a heading. We had five radio channels, A, B, C, D, and E. With radio tubes, sometimes you'd lose one, sometimes you'd lose three, sometimes you'd lose five. But if you had the D channel, you had a switch. Antique radar was just coming into play. And if you put the D channel and you put this switch on, if they picked you up, they could vector an airplane out to you. So you flew a heading for a specific amount of time, a specific heading at a specific speed that we had in our chart, flipped the D switch to on, and hopefully you'd get picked up. There were no one in my squadron other than the first day on April 7th, a guy by the name of Chuck Heil got lost and saw a bunch of B-29s, and he went and got on the wing of the guy who was leading that group, that wing of B-29s. We went to Tokyo, and he went to Osaka. His name was Charles Heil. This year I was in Reading and in the hotel, and I'm sitting next to an older guy, and I say to him, what are you doing here, sir? I was wearing this shirt. And he said, well, I was the

0: flight commander of the wing that had 545 or 550 B-29s fly over the Missouri on September 2nd when they signed the armistice. I said, really? I'm a P-51 pilot that escorted B-29s over Japan. And he blew a stack. He said, for 70 years, I've been looking for speak to a guy who flew P-51s because I got to tell you the story. He says, I was flying over Osaka, and I look out my wing, and I see a guy, a P-51, siding up to me, and I got in touch with him, and he flew on my wing, and I flew him back to Iwo Jima. I says, well, let me show you his picture. And I pulled out my camera, my iPhone, and I come to the picture of the guys that flew that first mission, and there's Charles Heil standing on the left side. This guy, Bob Vosher, went crazy. How many people can tell that story?
1: Okay.
2: Thank you. First of all, I want to thank you both for your service. I flew 141s also, and I know about not taking the pictures and all the kind of stuff, too. And also thank you for your service. And I can't say amen, brother, because, you know, when you see war, you don't like it, you hate it, I get it. The question I have for you, the carrier that took you over there, the low, something like that, I got a feeling that was sunk by a kamikaze during the Battle of Okinawa. There was a couple, they sunk a couple carriers and they destroyed.
0: Well, I don't know too much about the Battle of Okinawa. What I can tell you is this. Intelligence told us, I was at a briefing for the invasion that was supposed to be going to Japan in October or November of 1945. And we expected a million casualties. Intelligence estimated that they had 500 airplanes an hour for 4 days to use as kamikaze pilots. They had 21,000 airplanes. We didn't think they had that. And the atomic bomb, I've had Japanese people tell me, thank me for the Americans dropping the atomic bomb, because they have children and grandchildren who would not be alive today had there been an invasion of Japan. We were prepared to do whatever we could to win the war. So they were very angry at Hirohito. I had one guy, Gordon Scott, who was in Kempeitai, the prisoner of war camp. When he came out, on August 14th, they opened up all the camps. He came out into the street. He was greeted like a hero. Because the Americans went over there, they brought food, they did everything. Tom Brokaw called the 16 million of us the greatest generation, but we weren't the greatest generation. The nation of America was the greatest generation, because what we did was rebuild Japan into a democracy and rebuild Germany into a democracy. The two enemies that we had became our best friends, and the people that I fought it with became our enemies, Russia. So, you know, it's war. War is about profit. All wars are fought for profit of some kind, whether it's power or greed or land. And it's the most destructive force that there is. I would do it again. To tell you the truth, I would do it again if I was told. I had a conversation with a guy in Japan. There's a man by the name of O.H., who was the Babe Ruth in Japan. Baseball's big in Japan. And Yoshitaka Sui, who is my son's boss. And I was giving them hell about the Bataan Death March. I really let them have it. 28,000 to 29,000 Filipinos and Americans were marched. They cut off the fingers of the Americans to get the gold ring. They stabbed them when they fell down, and they didn't give them water, and they didn't give them food. And I'm really railing at these guys. And then I finished, and Mr. Takasui looks at me. He said, Jenny-san, you did it first. Oh, come on. What are you talking about? Well, he said, when I was 18 years old, I made up my mind I was going to graduate high school and walk across America. And I spent 3 weeks or a month in Montana and Wyoming and Oklahoma with the American Indians. And they told me about the March of Tears, where the American military marched the Indians from Florida to Oklahoma. The March of Tears. I said, you're crazy. I never learned about the March of Tears when I was in school. The reason being that it's the victors who write the history books. But he was true. We did it first with the American Indians. We can't do that anymore. We're connected. I have a little machine called an iPhone. I can speak to my grandchildren in Japan just by pushing a button. It's instantaneous everything. It took 16 days for Europe to learn that that Abraham Lincoln was shot. It doesn't take 16 seconds for everything in our world to be known by everybody else. We are all exactly the same in humanity, all of us.
1: Well, I tell you what, folks, we're going to have to close up here because, number one, I think we're about to get wet. Number two, I was just handed a note here that the Veterans Parade starts at 2 p.m. today, and I know you'll want to see that. But I'm going to make a last comment, and then don't forget to come get your medallions here, Vietnam veterans, from me. I want to shake your hand and thank you for your service. But I want to comment that, you know, that reference I made to John Meyer taking off and shooting down that Messerschmitt, remember that, over Osh, Belgium? Well, look at Tony's airplane right under the canopy. What does it say? See, that's the responsibility of warbird owners, is to replicate our history. And it says Colonel John C. Meyer right up there under that canopy rail. And that's how Tony and all the rest of the warbird owners are carrying on our history. And I see Ron Fagan sitting in the crowd, and he's another great warbird supporter. And all of our supporters and people, benefactors, are right there on that banner at our truck. And they donated every penny for that truck. Not one penny of VA money went into all this equipment, the Jumbotron, and everything else. So I want to thank all of our benefactors. I want to thank all of you for coming today. I hope you enjoyed watching Warbirds in Review.
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4: Well, good morning, and it is day two of EIA AirVenture Oshkosh. We are glad to be here up on the stand from the Ron Scott Communication Center. First this morning, we are going to talk to one of the original Tuskegee Airmen. That is Lieutenant Colonel George Hardy. It is a pleasure to have you back on the stand this morning, sir.
5: I just enjoy being here.
4: How many years have you been coming to the show?
5: Oh, about 8-9 years, something like with McGee.
4: Yeah.
5: General McGee.
4: Yeah. Mm-hmm. So when you're here, you're all over the place, aren't you? You're at Kid Venture. You're doing presentations on the flight line and this radio show and all sorts of different places. Do you have time to actually see the show?
5: Well, it's not too easy to see the show because I'm always moving around someplace.
4: Right.
5: But it's enjoyable.
4: Good, good.
5: I get the excitement of the people here and how happy they are to see such a show.
4: Good. And one of your missions is to inspire the next generation of aviators. How do you do that with young people? How do you relate to them and help inspire them?
5: Well, I'm over at the Red Tail Squadron at Kids Venture, and we see a lot of kids over there. And when they come out from the show, we can talk to them and sign little pictures for them and just give them encouragement and whatnot.
4: For those who don't know, tell us a little bit about the trailer and the film that's in there and what they see when they go to Kid Venture.
5: Well, the trailer is a Red Tail Squadron, part of the CAF. Yep. And it's a beautiful trailer. It's a movie theater.
4: Right.
5: It has three screens on one side. And it has seats for about 40 to 50 people inside. And they put on a good show. They tell the story of Tuskegee Airmen, but also about the Women's Army Service Pilots who flew in World War II. Now, the Women's Army Service Pilots, they don't get enough credit for what they did. It was a fantastic group of people.
4: Yes, that the program has expanded over the years. The original trailer was just told the story of the Tuskegee Airmen, but now you've added the WASP story as well. Again, it's something that travels around the country to air shows just like this. Do you get to visit the trailer at other shows besides Oshkosh?
5: At some places, but not too many, because they travel much more than I do.
4: Well, you're still getting around pretty well, and we're, you know, like I said, so pleased to have you here. Talk a little bit about your career in aviation. You started out at a very young age. You enlisted at age 17.
5: Well, the thing is that I didn't think about flying growing up. I just wanted to be an engineer, go to school. I graduated, finished high school in 42, and then I turned 17 in June of 42. So I had a year to wait to get into the service. But then in the spring of 43, they said if you're 17 and a high school graduate, you can take an exam. If you pass it, it's a real fast track to flying aircraft. That's when I decided to go in. with the Army on St. Patrick's Day in 1943. I took the test, passed it, and was sworn in as a private in the Army. And then they sent me home and said, as soon as you turn 18, you'll get orders for active duty, which happened in my birthday in June. And July, I reported active duty. July 1943, September 1944, I graduated from pilot training with my wings and a second lieutenant's bar. And
4: awesome.
5: That was it.
4: Where did you do your primary training?
5: When did I what?
4: Where was your primary training? Where were you located?
5: Well, I was went to Tuskegee. Afro-Americans, they went to Tuskegee. Tuskegee had the contract for primary flying. That's what they did. Schools would get those contracts. And Tuskegee, we lived on Tuskegee campus. We had 10 weeks of training at Tuskegee Army Airfield. Then we moved back to the campus for 10 weeks, where we went to class under Army control, but then after half a day we spent at Moton Field flying primary flying airplane.
4: Good. What were the airplanes that you flew in flight training?
5: PT-19, the wide landing gear. That was nice.
4: You liked it?
5: Yes, loved it. It was a low wing airplane.
4: Right. Mm-hmm. And then transitioned from that, did you go to the T-6 or something in between?
5: To the BT-13 for basic. We moved back to Tuskegee Army Airfield under white military instructors, and then 10 weeks of that, then 10 weeks in advanced training with the T-6, and then graduated in September 44.
4: All right. You're part of the class of 44, and, of course, you also transitioned into the P-51 Mustang.
5: Well, yes. Well, right after graduation, we went to P-40.
4: Ah.
5: And then went to the P-47 for combat training. And while I was in combat training at Waldorf, South Carolina, in December, I drove an automobile for the very first time. And then February, I went overseas and got to fly to 51 with the 99th Fighter Squadron.
4: Okay.
5: I was 19 then, still 19.
4: Oh, that's amazing. So it took until you were 19 before you drove a car?
5: That's right. I was 19 before I ever drove a car, yeah. My family never owned a car back in those days, no.
4: That's amazing that you're flying high-performance fighter aircraft before you ever drove a car.
5: That's right. P-47, I was flying that.
4: Yeah.
5: That was a great airplane in World War II.
4: I know you didn't get to fly the 47 in combat, but you did fly the 51 in combat.
5: 51 in combat.
4: Right. What were some of the differences that you found between those two aircraft?
5: Well, the P-47 was a heavy airplane. And once you got altitude and got airspeed, then it was as good as any other airplane around. But the 51 was just a better airplane, I thought. It was more nimble and whatnot than the P-47. And I just love flying it. In fact, I've had that over 40,000 feet, the B-51.
4: Oh, my goodness.
5: It was just a beautiful airplane.
4: Tell us about the typical missions that you flew while you were deployed.
5: Well, we were in the 15th Air Force. Mm-hmm. And in, I guess, June of 44, they started flying. They were losing so many bombers, they put more fighters into the 15th Air Force. And I was with the 99th one as part of that. We had escorted B-17s and B-24s up over Germany on their bombing missions to protect them from fighters. But by the time I got over there, the only fighters I saw in German were the 262s, but not too many of those.
4: The jet-powered Messerschmitt, yes.
5: Mm-hmm.
4: Some of those missions must have been pretty long, right?
5: Well, they were long missions, but the thing is the 51 could handle that because the 51 had an extra range, see? In fact, some of those short missions, when we got the bombers back to where they were safe, we had fuel, we would go back over Germany and strafe targets of opportunity on the ground.
4: How many missions did you fly?
5: I flew 21 missions before the war. And
4: right.
5: I got over there in March and April of 1945. I was still 19 years old.
4: Amazing story. With the P-51, how did you – and this is something I've just thought of and I've never asked a combat pilot before, but how'd you keep from getting bored on an 8 or 10 hour mission where all you're doing is just flying, you know, with the bombers?
5: The thing is, you didn't have an autopilot in that thing, so you had to keep up. And I flew as a wingman, so you had to keep up with the fellow you're flying on. You stayed with him. If he attacked an airplane, you stayed behind him to protect him from someone getting on his tail, and that was our mission. So,
4: you were actually flying pretty tight formation then for most of the missions.
5: In fact, when you took off two airplanes at a time, your leader and you on his wing, and you took off on the steel mat runways, Ramatelli Air Base. But you got used to it.
4: That's amazing. That's absolutely amazing. Well, the war comes to a close, and where did your career take you after World War II?
5: Oh, I went back to Tuskegee and stayed there as a senior instructor until it closed in 1946. Then I was transferred to Lockburn, where the 332nd and the Davis was. But then I got out in the end of November 1946 and went to NYU for a year.
4: And got your degree?
5: I went to NYU for a year, but in 47, the Air Force was created as a separate service. And so I got a letter asking me to return to active duty, which I did in June of 48.
4: And then remained active through the Korean conflict?
5: I retired in 71.
4: Right, yeah.
5: After that, see. So I had a full 28 and a half years of service.
4: So you flew in Korea and also in Vietnam?
5: I flew in Korea and Vietnam, but different types of airplanes. In Korea, I flew B-29s. I went into maintenance. I became a maintenance officer, electronic maintenance. I was assigned to a B-29 outfit on Guam, then in 49. Then the Korean War started in 1950, and we moved to Okinawa and started flying. I checked out in a B-29, too, and they put me on a combat crew.
4: Wow.
5: So I flew 45 combat missions in B-29.
4: Wow. So P-51 in World War II, transitioned to the B-29.
5: Yeah.
4: And then you flew the gunship in Vietnam?
5: In Vietnam, the gunship, the third type of airplane. So it that was interesting. The gunship was a troop carrier airplane.
4: Right.
5: Eggshell fuselage would carry 42 paratroopers, whatnot. They made a gunship out of it.
4: Yeah.
5: And I had a lot of time in that airplane when I was in SAC.
4: Okay.
5: As a maintenance officer. And that was back in the 50s.
4: Yeah.
5: But now in the 69, whatnot, they made this gunship. And they had to look for pilots to fly it, and my name came up. I was a lieutenant colonel.
4: Right.
5: And suddenly I hadn't flown for 7 years, see. But I had to go back in the 119, then trained as an aircraft commander on a gunship at Lockburn.
4: Yeah.
5: At night, flying, picking up trucks and going through the firing circle with them. And then went to Vietnam in April 1970.
4: Wow. What an amazing career. Mm-hmm. And not only the military career, but now your continuing career inspiring young people. Where are some of the spots where people will be able to see you this week?
5: Well, I'll be over at the Red Tail Squadron over at the Kids Venture. And I've been with them for years over there. And it's nice talking to kids. Because a lot of them come in to see that show.
4: Right.
5: And then they come out and talk to us later.
4: Excellent, excellent. Well, we appreciate you being here. Any final thoughts before we wrap up today?
5: I'm just amazed at the organization that puts this thing on here. The number of people, when planes come in, there's always people out telling them where to go and where to park. And when I look at the cars and airplanes that are parked here, it takes a lot of planning to do that and caring people to do that. Because the way they pack them in so close together, plus airplanes also. I've never seen so many airplanes in one place.
4: It is an amazing place to be, and we are so happy that you're here.
5: And then thinking about it, how many come in the first day or so? You know, we left Sarasota and then went to Knoxville and waited because we had a landing time here. So we had to wait until we meet that landing time. Then we took off from Knoxville and came in.
4: It is quite a dance to get all these airplanes in and out and back home.
5: In and out, yes.
4: Well, Lieutenant Colonel, we appreciate you spending some time with us today. Look for him up at Kid Venture, which is behind the EAA Museum. And you'll be here throughout the week, and look forward to seeing you, and hope you enjoy the rest of the show.
5: Well, I sure will. I've come here for years, and I've always enjoyed it.
4: All right. This is From the Stand, and you're listening to EIA Radio.
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6: Plastic, wood. And we're so lucky because the seaplane base is a mecca. It is a very relaxing, therapeutic place in all of Air Venture. And so we come out here after the end of a very long week, and it's very enjoyable. You do such a nice job with this facility out here, and you have all these wonderful volunteers, and anybody who has missed coming out to the seaplane base really needs to make it a priority.
7: Well, first of all, I'm mad at you for coming out here. Yeah,
6: yeah,
7: you're letting the secret out.
6: I know.
7: It's the best kept secret of AirVenture.
6: Yeah, and I make you talk on the radio every year.
7: Well, that too. But I can't take credit. Thanks for those words, but it's not me. It's all the volunteers that make it happen. Basically, this is private property for 51 weeks out of the year, and it's turned into the world's busiest seaplane base. So it is the EAA AirVenture seaplane base for 1 week. And so everything that you see everywhere, whether it's a garbage can, a flower pot, a picnic table, a bench, everything gets put away starting tomorrow. And that stays in storage for those 51 weeks, and then we bring it to life on our setup weekend right before AirVenture. So it's a lot that comes together to have that happen, and the volunteers are what does it.
6: Yeah. I wanted to mention to you that you're not only on the radio, but you're also a movie star now, because we do have our HD streaming this year as a new part of the show, and that can be seen at EAARadio.net, and just click on the HD video link, and then there's Mark Rassi.
7: Well, they'll see how good looking we are. Both of us.
6: No, I have a radio face.
7: Yeah.
6: So
7: okay.
6: So tell us about you always come very well prepared, and I love that because I'm kind of a data guy. I like to see numbers and hear numbers. So what's going on out here this year?
7: Well, as you know and probably have reported on, we had a very wet spring in Wisconsin, so it took quite a while in our spring for farmers to plant their crops and so forth. But it eventually dried out, and we thought, all right, we're good, you know, because we have a campground out here and parking lots that are in the grass. And we thought we're really looking in good shape coming up on AirVenture Week. And then, of course, setup weekend comes. And combined total in Oshkosh, we ended up getting 8 inches of water. And that really set us back. But it really set the airport back because of the volume of air traffic they have. And so about 50% of the seaplanes, our client, our customer that we have at AirVenture, whether it be at the seaplane base or the airport, 50% of them are amphibious. And amphibious aircraft have 4 landing gear. And the nose gear on those landing gear are generally the size of a tail dragger. So they're small, and they're in the front. And so as a result, they don't taxi well in mud. And so EAA officials had to make a decision about parking the amphibs. They didn't want to have them get stuck or, worse, get damaged. And as a result, they closed the amphibious parking area up at the main airport. And when they did that, our seaplane base got quite busy. And that was simply because they still are coming to the Super Bowl of aviation. At least that's what I like to describe it as. And so they either have to decide not to come or to come to the seaplane base because they have the advantage of having their landing gear either on the runway concrete or retracting it and landing on the water here at the base. So as a result, we have about a 20% increase in our traffic here at the seaplane base, and it's mainly because of what I just said.
6: Mm. Well, I come out here Saturday every year, and it seems to me that it's quite a bit busier during the day today than usual.
7: Yeah. Well, a part of it has to do with, of course, you mentioned it earlier, it's really perfect weather. We do have a breeze, but the direction of the wind is very important when we're talking about Lake Winnebago. This amount of breeze coming out of the northeast would be choppy, and we wouldn't have any flying activity right now. But we have people up flying. We have new arrivals, and some people do depart. But in addition to what keeps us busy here on a Saturday at AirVenture, at the seaplane base is our Watermelon Social. This year is our 30th year of having our Watermelon Social, which sounds like, well, what is that? Is that a bunch of watermelon? And, yes, we have watermelon, but it's a dinner. And it's with 700 seaplane pilots and enthusiasts that come out here to enjoy an evening around seaplanes.
6: I'm not going to push it today because I usually do, but you are sold out.
7: That's true. And, you know, that's disappointing to anybody that obviously don't have tickets, But we tell everybody this is a very popular event, and like I say, 30 years now, people really look forward to it. So there are a number of our seaplanes in the harbor that are here just for tonight. They wouldn't dare leave a day early. So now tomorrow we'll have quite a few that will exit, obviously. But that's why I think you see an increase in foot traffic. Of course, Saturday is a big day for AirVenture everywhere, but we have a bus service that goes from two different locations at the main airport. One is at the bus stop, and which is near the main gate, and the other is just south of the ultralights. A lot of people refer to it as South 40. Or Gate 21 area, if you will, if you know where that is. But you can get on the bus, $3 round trip, and come out here and enjoy what you know. A lot of people mention is shade. The temperature is cooler. We have a little bit of breeze. But at the main airport, you're right in the hot sun.
6: We should also mention, Mark, that just because the Watermelon Social tickets are sold out doesn't mean that you don't have food. You do have good food up here as well.
7: And that's a really great point, because that's what we have, is we have people come out and they expect to get tickets, and they want to be a part of the social. And we do have a food vendor here that sells great food. And so with that, if you still come out to the seaplane base, you can still be amongst the 700 of seaplane pilots and enthusiasts and hang out. And, you know, we have, I don't know what the exact number is right now floating in our lagoon, but we have a lagoon full of seaplanes floating out here. The atmosphere is just perfect, so we'd love to have you come out and visit.
6: And you've got pontoon boat rides that people can enjoy. You have all kinds of... people can walk just out to your point and watch airplanes come in and leave, and
7: it's very relaxing. A lot of people say I really like the atmosphere of the seaplane base. It's low key up at the airport. It kind of seems like there's maybe a hustle and a bustle about it, maybe because of the volume of people or trams or vehicles or aircraft. But down here, it's just a little more low key, a little relaxing. Yes, we have benches along the waterfront with a view of the lake. There are airplanes taking off and landing. We have many seaplane-based vendors that are here. It's either selling aircraft or seaplane-related paraphernalia or parts for aircraft. And so you can come out and see those as well.
6: So you're pretty intimately familiar with this operation, considering you've been here for... 40 years? You've been here 10 years longer than the Watermelon Social has. Mark Rassi, we're speaking with, the chairman of the Seaplane Base. Tell us a little bit about your history here.
7: I'm going to give you the
6: revised
7: version.
6: Okay, we have like 4 minutes.
7: Yeah, very, very well. So I was a young kid at 12 years old, and I was in the lagoon fishing. I grew up around the point, so I had the... lake experience and boating experience, and I had my boater safety, and I was in here, and there was an individual at the dock tuning up his boat, and it looked like he needed help. So I reached out, and he asked me who I was and where I live, and he said, well, I might need you during the week of EAA, and that is to tow the aircraft from the dock out to the mooring buoys, because he already knew I knew how to drive a boat. And so about a week before, he showed up at my doorstep and said, and his name is Al Zabel. He's one of the co-founders. He and his real close friend, Bill Brennan, are the ones that founded the Seaplane Base. And that was, of course, a number of years prior to EAA coming to Oshkosh. But once it did come to Oshkosh, there was a true need for the seaplanes that came in. And back in the day, probably 98% were non-amphibious aircraft, meaning that they had to come here and they needed a place to stay. So I was solicited to help out during that and tow the airplanes. And fast-forwarding through the years, I then became chairman, and I've been volunteering. It's certainly in my blood. I love it. I will say that when I get in a boat and I can tow an airplane, I feel like I'm at home. It really is a neat place. My very first airplane ride was right out of the seaplane base in a 1949 Piper Cub Coupe on straight floats with Al Zabel being the pilot. And he said, well, take the controls, and he let me fly. And, of course, many years later, I have a couple hours under my belt.
6: Yeah, just a few.
7: Yeah.
6: All right, we have just a couple minutes to talk about some numbers.
7: Yeah, I know you like numbers.
6: I love numbers.
7: And we mentioned it earlier that it's the volunteers that really make this thing happen. It's not me. It's all of them. And we have 181 volunteers. And we have three events for volunteers, basically. It starts off in the spring. Memorial Day weekend is a work weekend for us, and that's to do projects and to get ready for AirVenture. We're not doing setup, but we're doing projects. And then what we'll do is have AirVenture week, and then in the fall we have our fall cleanup weekend. So 181 are the number of volunteers. We have 90% of those are repeat volunteers, so we do view it as a family reunion for all of us. We have 18 new volunteers, and so we do ask for people that are interested in volunteering. We're always looking for those new people, and someday we have to be replaced as well.
6: That's great. Well, we get to spend an hour with you out here in this beautiful place, but we're going to take a break. You're listening to EA Radio.
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8: This is Digital Dave.
9: And I'm Fast Eddie.
8: And the problem with dead sticking the 747 on the moon was no lunch service?
9: No lunch service at all.
8: Yeah, that's a problem.
9: The baggage handlers were on strike, too.
8: Yeah. We're joined by Sean Clark of some organization nobody's ever heard of called NASA.
9: NASA? Who are they?
8: I don't know. Some guys hanging out in Texas and Florida. I don't know what they do.
9: They really have a cool logo, though.
8: I'll give them that. Yeah. And anyway, he brought with him his airplane, which I don't see how he ever fit in that thing.
9: Well, the one thing I noticed is that not only is it a small airplane, but it's got this really skinny wing on it.
8: Yeah.
9: And lots of fans on the front of it.
8: And, yeah, that's 14 electric motors. That's a lot of motors.
9: That's a lot of
8: motors. That's a lot of prop envy.
9: That is prop envy. Well, you know, and
8: well, tell
9: Sean,
8: us about
9: tell
8: this.
9: Us about
8: yes.
9: It. Yeah, really. Well, we're
10: morning.
9: Losing it here.
10: Yeah, thank you. So, yeah, we're here from NASA. We're here from several centers, NASA Langley, Armstrong, Glenn. It's a team effort here. We're researching new airplanes. NASA's going back to X-planes, so we're doing a manned X-plane for the first time in almost two decades.
8: Wow.
10: This is a model of the X-57. It's an all-electric airplane using electric motors. Like you said, 14 of them.
8: Yeah.
10: It's a crazy design.
8: Yep.
9: You got that right.
10: Yeah, and it's going to be battery-powered, so we got our work cut out for us, but there's a lot of work for electrical engineers now.
8: Yeah, I was going to say. My first question was, or my first thought was 14 motors because you can't get single motors big enough, or you just like a lot of propellers?
10: We wanted to find a technology that would let us make airplanes more efficient. So mm-hmm. we think that the X-57 is going to cruise at about one-fifth of the energy that the baseline airplane we're retrofitting used. So we think with electric motors, we can improve things and use so much less energy that it's going to make sense to have all these electric motors.
8: Okay. One question I thought about. Tractor configuration puts a lot more turbulent air across the wing. Wouldn't a pusher with laminar flow be more efficient?
10: It could. One of the features of the wing is we only use most of the motors, the 12 small motors, we only use at takeoff and landing. So the rest of the time, those propellers will actually fold up into the nacelle and be in a low drag configuration. And it was easier for us to build all of that hardware in front of the wing instead of behind it, so that way we don't interfere with our flaps and ailerons.
8: Gotcha.
9: All right, that makes sense. That's what I was wondering about was all the – you got two big motors and you got a whole bunch of little itty-bitty guys, and I was wondering why would you do that when it would be you know, intimately more efficient to use a couple of really big ones. But
10: right.
9: Now I see what you're doing. This is a way of pulling the power back.
10: Yeah.
8: Right, so when they take off, it's really going to sound like a lot of angry bees.
9: Yeah.
10: Well, and that's something you can do with this technology. We've got so many motors, we could run them all at the same speed and shape the noise pattern so that it's away from the surrounding community of the airfield. Or you could run them at different speeds, and then you'll have different frequencies from each one, and they won't add up to as much noise as if you had just a couple big motors.
8: Sure, they've even thought about that.
9: Well, you know, the thing of it being is with electric motors, they're not inherently noisy anyway. I fly electric RC. You could barely hear the things, even
10: exactly.
9: The bigger ones.
10: Yeah, yeah. When we've been running our cruise motor on our static test stand, and you can't even hear the motor. You just hear the prop noise. I've never been able to separate the motor noise from the prop noise, but now the motor is so quiet, all that's left is the prop.
8: And then that's just a matter of good design and low propeller speed.
9: I was going to say, the propeller design is going to make a big difference on your noise signature and your efficiency, too. Because years ago, they came out with, the Q-tips? It was it was a bent, basically a bent propeller.
8: They're out there for a while, but they didn't catch on.
9: Yeah, they sure did.
8: If our listeners want to see this model they have here, you can go to the live stream at eaaradio.net, and you will see the airplane featured prominently on our webcam feed.
9: And the other thing is, we'll hold it up to the microphone so that you with the radio can see it as well.
8: Yes, exactly, exactly.
9: How far along are you on the construction of the actual airplane?
10: We're well into the project. We've been doing this for a couple of years now. We have our airframe. We're actually retrofitting a Technim P2006T.
8: And so we're starting out with a composite airplane.
10: Well, it's an aluminum, so the fuselage is not going to change. It'll stay aluminum, but when we go to our experimental wing, this high performance wing, that will be composite. And so our airplane's actually over at Scaled Composites in Mojave, California right now, getting electrified.
9: A great place to have it.
10: Yeah, yeah.
8: Someone's got to run out and buy a crap load of batteries.
9: Yeah.
10: Well, it's perfect because I work at Armstrong and it's on my way to work, so I can stop by and help out with the airplane whenever I need to.
8: Oh, nice, nice.
9: What kind of batteries are you going to be using on this thing?
10: Yeah, so it's battery powered. We're using 18650 cells, just like Tesla. So
8: oh, my
10: small
8: goodness.
10: Cylindrical cells. We need about 5,000 of them, so that'll keep us in the air for long enough to do our flight research, but it's a lot of batteries.
9: I was going to say, you're going to have those batteries wedged in just about every crack and open space inside the airplane.
10: It's a challenge. Batteries today don't have quite enough energy for electric propulsion to make sense yet, but they're getting better every year.
9: Oh, yeah.
10: So right now, we have to use the whole backseat area and the whole cargo area behind that.
8: So it's a centralized battery pack, not a separate pack for each motor.
10: Exactly. We split it into two packs so that we can have a redundant architecture. So that way, if we have a problem with one battery pack, we can shut it off and fly home with the other one.
9: Yeah, okay. That's a good idea. What about speed controllers? Are you using 14 different speed controllers, or are you kind of piggybacking the motors?
10: That's a great question. We're actually using 16. So our cruise motor system.
8: They got some extras.
10: Yeah. The two at the wingtips here that are used for the whole flight, the cruise part of the flight especially, those motors are six-phase motors. So there's two speed controllers for each motor. And that way, it's completely independent systems. One battery feeds one, and the other battery feeds the other. And that way, we can drive off of one side or another of the motor.
8: So when you're saying six phase, to me, I'm thinking two banks, like a radial. You got
10: kinda.
8: A forward
10: they're
8: set of windings.
10: They're interleaved.
8: Okay, so it's all one rotor, one stator.
10: Exactly. And some if you count around the windings on the motor, half of them are for inverter number one and half are for inverter number two.
8: Okay, well, that's got to make some – you got to have some good position sensing and sequencing to get them all firing in the right order.
10: We're actually doing it with no position sensors. So it's a challenge, but the speed controllers are smart. Joby Aviation is doing our motors and controllers for the cruise system, and they've built a smart motor controller that can sense the speed of the motor just by the back EMF on the windings.
8: Right, right. That's the way a lot of the models do it, too.
10: Yeah.
8: You know, I've got an electric scooter. I wonder if it's got an extra motor laying around.
10: These motors are 60 kilowatts, so you'd get
8: them
10: pretty quick.
8: Oh, it'd go fast, wouldn't it?
9: You wouldn't be able to keep the tire on the thing.
10: Right.
8: Yeah, but what fun.
9: Well, what is, you know, you talk 60 kilowatts. What's the motor weigh?
10: I don't have the weight in front of me. They're about 25 pounds each, but I could get you a more specific number if you come by and look at our fact sheet over in the NASA tent.
9: I was going to say, can you bring us a motor? We'd love to mess around with one of those things.
8: I don't think they're going to do that anytime soon, but...
10: Joby has just finished building the first round of flight motors, and we're going to be doing the flight qualification at NASA Armstrong in the next couple months, and so we're going to do a full FAR Part 33 test sequence so that we can make these airworthy and start to fly them on our airplane.
8: Does it have 14 separate throttles? That would be a handful.
10: Six
8: up, seven. No, four.
10: It's interesting. So the pilot will have two levers, just like the original Technim, and those control the two big motors. The small motors, you only use a takeoff and landing. So it's like flaps. It's a high lift device.
8: Okay.
10: So he'll have a switch. He flips it on. They automatically add lift as he needs it. So they know the airspeed. And as you go slower, they add more power. As you speed up, they add less power.
8: So he has no control over their throttle other than, yes, I want it, no, I don't.
10: Exactly. It's a smart high lift system.
8: Wow.
9: Have you guys ever thought of, say you're buzzing along on this thing and your right engine up and decides to quit. You lose one of your inverters or something, and then the second one up and quits on you. Now you're single engine. Do you have a provision so that you can cut the other engines in to compensate for losing a motor like that?
10: That would be something you would want to do eventually. We've got the high performance test pilots out at NASA, so we don't have to worry too much about that because he'll be able to manually do that and shut off the other cruise motor and come in for a glide landing out on the dry lake bed at Edwards Air Force Base, or flip on the high lift system if he needs to.
8: Now, the one thing that comes to mind when you talk about high lift and all this adding power, what is your projected takeoff and landing distance?
10: Yeah, that's exactly a challenge that we're hoping to solve here. So the whole point of the project is to make a low cruise energy airplane, but keep the same flight envelope. So you can see our wing is a lot smaller than the original wing, but that would normally ruin your stall performance and require you to make high-speed takeoff and landing. But this high-lift system, the 12 small motors, fix that so that you get the same stall performance that we originally had. So once we're in the full configuration with all 14 motors, it'll be about the same as the original Technum. We'll be able to take off in 2,000
9: wow.
10: feet.
9: So what you're doing is you're using the air coming off of your little motors to help generate extra lift on that skinny wing.
10: That's exactly right.
9: Yeah, blown, what was it, the blown surface theory or something like that?
8: Kalanda effect? No, that's different. Anyway, somebody's going to hot rod it, and we're going to see the Valdez competition all over again with, landing distance of 5 feet.
9: You know what? No, I'll tell you what they're going to do. They're going to take one of those Valdez STOL airplanes, and they're going to put this system on it. You're going to see a Cub out there with 14 props.
8: Hey, there you go. There's an interesting idea. Where you guys are in the NASA pavilion, you say?
10: We're over in Gateway Park. There's a big NASA building over there. We've got displays for our space missions. We've got displays for the new low-boom flight demonstrator X-plane that's coming and for the X-57 electric X-plane.
8: When do you project that to fly?
10: We'll be flying in different configurations. So the next flight will be Mod 2, we call it. It's our second configuration. We did some flights with an unmodified Technum P2060. The next flight will be with that original Technum wing with the motors inboard in the original nacelle where the Rotex engines are normally mounted. And so that'll be an all-electric flight in 2018. And then we'll go to this new high-performance wing with the motors at the wingtips in 2019.
8: Very good, very
9: good. That's a very ambitious schedule.
10: It is.
9: We look forward to seeing that.
8: Well, Sean, thank you for coming. We've been listening to Sean Clark of NASA talking
9: about
8: the X-57.
9: And no, this isn't rocket science, but it's still fun.
8: Yep. This is Digital Dave.
9: And I'm Fast Eddie, and you're listening to EAA Radio.
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11: On the fly at Warbirds, and it's a beautiful day. Down here on the very north end of AirVenture 2025. And we're talking about all things Warbirds today. And joining me now is Brad Pilgrim. And Brad, you're a representative of the Kavanaugh Flight Museum. Welcome.
12: Yes, I am. Thank you. Thanks for having me.
11: So let's talk a little bit about, so you're an exhibitor here.
12: Yes.
11: In the Warbirds area. Let's talk a little about, first of all, where are you from?
12: I am from Houston, Texas, or Pearland, south of Houston, but the Kavanaugh Museum, we are currently north of Dallas in the town of Sherman. We don't really have a permanent museum anymore because we lost our leases at our other airport after 27 years, and we're working on a permanent home, but now we're kind of taking the museum to the people until we get a permanent home.
11: Okay, the one thing everyone's going to want to know right off the bat is what kind of aircraft do you have in the Kavanaugh Flight Museum?
12: This year we... Well, up here at Oshkosh, we brought the Wildcat, the Corsair, the TBM, our AD5 Skyraider, and a T-28. Back home, we still have a Spanish Messerschmitt. We have a Spitfire, a Mustang, another T-28, two B-25s. We have 45 airplanes right now.
11: Oh, my.
12: And helicopters. Most of them are flyable or have been flying. With the move and everything, we've got a lot of stuff disabled that we're going to... We've got a few surprises that we're going to start restoring and flying here pretty soon. I think the fans will enjoy.
11: All right. Well, I'm sure Oshkosh is not the only place you travel and do a show, right? You're pretty busy throughout the year?
12: We do a lot of shows. We do Sun and Fun religiously, and we do Oshkosh religiously. Mr. Kavanaugh, who started the museum, is a big supporter of the EAA and Warbirds and just about every other aviation group and organization, and he really, really likes for people to see the airplanes. And so we do acro in our fighters at air shows. We're starting to get into that again. Last couple of years with the move, we've kind of slowed down our air show activities outside of Sun and Fun in Oshkosh. But we're going to the Fagans event here in 2 weeks with three airplanes, and we're going to start getting more into it now that we have things a little bit more settled facility-wise.
11: Now, that's a lot of aircraft, and you know, a lot of the pilots who flew these aircrafts back in the war are not with us anymore.
12: Right.
11: So what kind of program do you have to keep these airplanes flying? And mechanics, the same thing.
12: Yeah, you know, I always tell people what's going to ground warbirds in the end is not going to be the lack of the proper fuel or the lack of insurance. It's going to be the lack of mechanics to fix them. And I always say that, not that just anybody can fly the airplanes. You have to learn to fly them, but there's videos on the Internet, you know, original World War II training videos that at least give you an idea how the plane operates. There's nothing except word of mouth and a few manuals to teach you how to work on them. And it's getting to be a lost art in some ways. It's not totally lost. We try to train more people, but you've got to compete with the airlines and everybody else on pay scales in order to employ people to work on planes. So most of our pilots are they're all very highly qualified, but most of them are air show pilots, you know, aerobatic pilots. A lot of them are FedEx, United Airlines. A lot of ours are airline captains that have been flying for a long time, since childhood, and very qualified people. If they're not qualified, you don't let them near the airplane. If they have promise, we can teach them to fly them, and as long as we can do it safely and efficiently and do justice to the airplanes, and as I like to say, demonstrate the airplane's ability, not the pilot's ability. That's what's important. We want people to see what the airplane is capable of, doing it safe, and we want this business to go on a long time, long after all of us that are working in it. And you can't do that if you don't do it safely and efficiently.
11: Now, do you have, obviously you have a ton of volunteers. Do you also have some full-time staff?
12: We have a few full-time staff. We've got some full-time mechanics. We also have a large armor collection, like Sherman tanks. We have about 9 pieces of armor, I believe. And we've got a large group of volunteers who work on the armor. And that's all volunteers, but most of our airplane mechanics are paid employees. And like me, I'm actually a contractor that comes up and helps when needed. But sometimes we just have to pick and choose which airplanes we're going to be able to fly based on the amount of work we can get done off season. Like we did, you know, in the last 2 years, we've changed 2 Skyraider motors, put 2 new engines on them, put a new engine on the Corsair and everything. And every time you do that, you do a big, you know, IRAN, inspect repairs necessary on the planes. So that kind of eats into getting more planes flying. We'll get one plane mechanically great, and sometimes that stops you from getting 2 other planes back in the air again. But all of them's chance will come, and we'll get them all back in the air.
11: Well, it's a it's an ominous task.
12: Yeah. Oh, yeah. It's one of those things that, you know, those of us that get to fly these airplanes and get to work on these airplanes, it's like my friend Nelson Ezell down in Breckenridge used to say, it's a lot of fun to do this with nobody shooting at you. There's absolutely nothing wrong with enjoying warbirds, because they're fun, they're really cool machines, and they're the ultimate hot rod. But in the back of your mind is the historical aspect. There was a time that people fought and died in these airplanes, and they are weapons of war that we use to teach people about that, because we're within 5 or 6 years of no World War II veterans being left alive. And one of the things that we're doing now is we're kind of focusing on our escort carrier airplanes. Our Corsair, TBM, and Wildcat are all painted in the colors of escort carrier groups. And those are kind of an unsung part of World War II. And we have a big display up here at our RV about the escort carriers. And I've been amazed how many people have come up to us this week and said, my dad was on an escort carrier. I've never heard of anything, no books, no movies, no anything ever mentioned in escort carriers. And so every day you find something else about World War II and Korea and Vietnam, of course, but more World War II stuff that people are interested in that nobody is teaching. And the day is going to come where the people who did it for real are all going to be gone, and it's going to be up to us, the Commemorative Air Force, the EAA, all these other groups. It's going to be up to us to carry on the legacy of the people and the men and the women and the machines that fought and won the greatest armed conflict in history. And the people who did it for real are slowly slipping away. So we have to be real careful about not letting their story go away with them.
11: So since you brought it up, let's talk about escort carriers.
12: You know, the escort carriers, that what they were much smaller ships, and I want to say there's 112 of them built, and everyone knows what the, you know, what the Midway battle carriers are, and today the Nimitz and all the other large carriers. Most people don't realize that there were little, they called them Jeep carriers. They were small, and they would only hold, you know, 10 to 20 airplanes on them, and they were a lot shorter. They started out as converted other airplane boats, converting them into aircraft carriers. They weren't purpose-built at first. And they would carry a lot of shorter-range airplanes, a lot of torpedo bombers, to leave room on the big carriers for other larger air wings and air groups. But they did the exact same thing, the exact same hazards and exact same risk as the Yorktown and all the other big carriers that you hear about and they make movies about. But just by virtue of being smaller and unknown, I don't want to say they've been forgotten by history, because they're certainly remembered by the men that were crewing them and the families of those that did. But for the most part, they're almost a forgotten part of history, and that not for any reason other than no one just ever thinks about it. Mm-hmm. And so we think, because we have the opportunity to use aviation to tie into a story about the Navy, and it all ties together. Carrier planes, escort carriers, unsung heroes, forgotten warriors, and a cool story to tell. And it means a lot to people. Like I said, I'm shocked how many people have come up to us and said, I never thought I'd hear the story of what my dad did. So we're really proud of that. We kind of, Lanny Parcell and some of our other guys there at Kavanaugh, they all kind of thought this up and put this production together, and it's been amazingly successful. I like to think we've kind of changed the standard on what the display that goes along with airplanes is going to be here in the future at Oshkosh. At least I hope we have. I hope people take this and continue on. You know, not just us. I want other groups to do this same thing, because it's an amazing teaching tool. They don't teach this kind of stuff in school anymore. And people are going to learn what they learn here and learn from their families and all. And so I would encourage other operators to kind of follow along and start sharing the story behind the airplane, not just the airplane, but the story behind it.
11: Yeah, and you mentioned, you know, a lot of mechanics come out of school and they go to the airlines. But this presents mechanics with a great opportunity to volunteer their time and learn a different segment of aviation maintenance, one that maybe they didn't know a lot about because, you know, let's face it, our two-year college programs for mechanics are focused on glass cockpits now and, composite airplanes and some sheet metal stuff, but they definitely don't dive into systems of a warbird.
12: No, and I tell people all the time, I spent 20 years in the Air Force. I'm a retired Air Force loadmaster on C-17s and C-130s, and I half-jokingly say I stayed in 20 years so I could retire at 39 and get a pension and be able to afford to be a warbird mechanic, because it is not the most lucrative career in the world. And that's because it's almost done as a hobby by the people who own the planes. There's nothing wrong with that, but you just can't compete with the airlines and all on wages. So you really have to have someone who really wants to do this job. There are a lot of people who would love to. But if you've got a family of four kids and everything, it's very hard to support your family on this. And that's not a slam on the industry. That's just the reality of, you know, economics in these airplanes. But we take a lot of people, not just at Kavanaugh, but at other organizations I've been involved with. We take a lot of people who've never worked on an old airplane and bring them in, and they spend the rest of their careers working on old airplanes. I was fortunate. I've never worked on a civilian airplane except for my wife's Citabria, because if I can't work on a warbird, I don't want to. I'm not above it by any stretch. It's just, you know, some people want to ride motorcycles.
11: It's your passion. Yeah.
12: It is what I've wanted to do this since I was a little kid. And the fact that, as Ben Wilson, one of our pilots, says, he goes, just the fact that we're on this side of the rope getting to play with these airplanes, work with these airplanes in any capacity on a daily basis, you know, you owe it to try to bring people in to replace you and get the people that are not on this side of the rope over here.
11: Yeah, that's fantastic.
12: Yeah.
11: So as we wrap up this segment on the Kavanaugh Flight Museum, tell people where to find you here at Oshkosh and online as well.
12: If you come down here to what Mustang Alley, where all the Mustangs and other fighters were parked, we're directly across. We have the Corsair and the TBM sitting in the middle of the field right now. The Wildcats over here on Warbird Square with the other ones. And you can find us on Facebook, Kavanaugh Flight Museum. Our actual website, we haven't updated it in a long time, so the best place to find us is on, we're kind of just bringing it back to life, but come find us on Facebook, Kavanaugh Flight Museum.
11: And do you know where the actual museum, physical museum, will end up?
12: We do not. We have a lot of options we're looking at. You know, that's building big buildings that hold this many airplanes, some the size we are. That can be an overwhelming task, and sometimes you have to choose to fix an airplane first and then build a hangar for it. So as we get more planes going and need more space, we will finalize where it all goes.
11: Excellent. Well, Mr. Brad Pilgrim, thank you for joining us on EAA Radio. We appreciate the chat. And,
12: my pleasure.
11: And have fun in the rest of the convention, all 2 days that are left.
12: 2 days are left. I hate to see it end, but on the other hand, I'm tired.
11: Yeah, everyone's getting a little worn down by Saturday. Yeah. But, you know, it's active down here in Warbirds today, so we would invite people to come on down and check it out, or come on up and check it out. We are in the north end.
12: Yes, please do.
11: Thank you.
12: Thank
11: you. Jamon G., we're on the fly at Warbirds, and we'll be right back. You're listening to EAA Radio.
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11: We're on the fly at the seaplane base, and we're having a harborside chat with Mark Rassi, the chairman. You've got a guest with us now. Why don't you introduce our guest to the listeners?
7: Well, Steve, and you're on video as well. Thanks for joining us. And I met Steve in

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1: Flight. So he offers our key volunteers, of course, Steve and Julie both have volunteered at the seaplane base, and he wants to give them that experience of seaplane flying. And he'll just do hour and hour and hour and hour after an hour flying airplane, you know, his volunteers. And so now we only saw him for about 24 hours last year. Is that right?
2: That's correct.
1: He retired and then got this job and then realized he was missing out on EAA.
2: That's right.
1: And so he ended up quitting his job.
2: Just to come here.
1: Just to come to, and I swear, just to come
2: to EAA.
1: Not too
2: far from the truth.
3: That's inspirational. Yeah. Most of us can't do that, but.
1: He was retired, and he realized this is what he wanted to spend a week doing. And so, Steve, why don't you tell us about this year and your experience and what you wanted to do with a different aircraft that you had.
2: Well, we had an intention to – I bought my first experimental aircraft many, many years ago. It was a Zena 701 on wheels.
3: I'm familiar with that, yeah.
2: And I flew it back to California with my son, and it's been in and out of operation for many, many years. And we decided to put it on straight float since we got the float bug, my whole family, in recent years. So on straight floats, we put it on a trailer, and we've been dragging it all over this country, having an opportunity to fly here and there. But it's been traveling long ways, and we brought it here, and we intended to fly it here at the seaplane base. And my wife and I contacted Mark, and he allowed us to put the wings on our airplane in a location near here and get it in flyable condition. And I want to, you know, get some experience with it before I flew it around with passengers.
3: Now, we're talking about the AirCam, not the
2: This is the Zena 701.
3: Okay, we are talking about the 701.
2: Yep, we have two.
3: So the wings, they don't fold. You have to take them off.
2: Right? Correct. It actually does have the folding wing option, but we find it easier just to put in cradles when we ship it. It's very quick to put on and off. So my wife built it. She and I put the wings on, and in the process of doing this, found that we'd caused a little bit of problem with the fuel system. And we were stuck. We just didn't think we could fly. And so I called Mark, and I said, Mark, I'm so sorry. I'm not going to be able to do rides this year, and our plane's just not fly long enough to put it away, and I'm probably going to run and grab the AirCam, which was down in Florida. And he goes, well, before you do that, hold on. I'm a member of a gang. And
1: That's
2: I asked
1: true.
2: Him if that involved law enforcement. He said no. And so I had a call from a gentleman, Dan Fulweiler, gave me a call and said, you don't know me. I have a hangar not far from here, and you need to come and bring your airplane to it. And I said, I appreciate that. Thank you very much. And my wife and I packed up the plane and showed up an hour later in his hangar, having never met him. And a horde of plenty of EAA members all descended on our Zena 701, quickly removed a fuel tank where we found a small leak. This is on a Saturday, isn't this weekend, I think?
1: Yeah, it was.
2: And three or four other EAA members of this gang grabbed this fuel tank. It disappeared. I don't know where it went. It came back fixed and put back in the airplane, and we were back in the water a day later. So it was pretty amazing. And we didn't know any of these people prior to Mark dragging us into this gang. So are we officially members now?
1: Oh, absolutely you
2: yes.
1: are. And lifelong friends, hopefully.
3: Is this a name that we can say
1: now,
3: on the
1: you know,
3: radio?
1: Somebody asked me, no, we don't have, it's just my way of referring to a group of guys that are truly EAA members and just have an insight to airplanes, and they want to keep airplanes flying. So we reached out to help Steve, and we just wanted to get the airplane flying. Now, with a number of other details, Steve decided maybe the best route was to go and get his AirCam. Now, the AirCam was a known entity. It had been currently flying versus the Zenith was on a trailer for some time. And he wanted to be able to share that experience again at AirVenture. So what did Steve do? He jumps on an airliner, flies down to Florida. This is, again, just a few days ago or prior to AirVenture. And jumped in the AirCam, and did you fly up with a couple other AirCam?
2: It was a great experience. We kept it at Sebring, Florida, and so I walked over to Lockwood, you know, the home of the AirCam, and they just happened to be delivering their aircraft up at the same time. So I jumped in on their flight and flew up as a flight of five.
3: Oh, that's cool.
2: From Sebring. It was great. Yeah, great experience. Yeah,
3: I know he's here. I saw him at the corn roast.
1: Yeah. Mm-hmm, mm-hmm. And there's one right across the lagoon there as well. So Steve came up, flew all the way from Florida, just to do that, just to share it with other people, and did manage to get some local flying.

0: in, give some rides, I'm sure. And yes. And now, for some reason, he wants to leave. But his wife, Julie, right now is in the forum tent giving a briefing on something to do with
1: seaplane safety.
0: Seaplane safety.
2: Mm-hmm, mm-hmm.
0: And she, too, is a pilot. Now, how much would you say the build of your aircraft was instrumental from Julie's point of view?
1: It was her build. We arrived here about 5 years ago, kind of undecided. We didn't know much about seaplane flying. It was a cool place to take a break during EA, is how it was for us at that time. And looked around and thought this might be something we might be interested in. In the process of that, walked over and saw a Seaplane Pilots Association brief. Steve McCahey was briefing about seaplanes. And at the end of that brief, I grabbed Steve and said, hey, if I want to be a seaplane pilot, what should I do? And he gave me a couple schools to go to. I was still in the military at the time, and one of my deployments took me to Alaska. Got my single engine C up there during that deployment. I had a break. And 2 months later, my wife ordered an air cam kit.
3: And you didn't know?
1: I had no idea. So
3: this was like a birthday present or something?
1: Not, yeah. Yes, it was. It ended up being, but no.
3: Honey, here's an air cam for your birthday.
1: It gets better. It gets better. She takes lead on the build. We had an A&P and myself, and she led the build and did much of the work, and it turned out great.
3: So is that a not to say I don't know how to ask this. I want to know how easy it is for the average person like myself or him to build this or her. Is it a pretty well-designed kit? Does it go together like...
1: You know, it's been around for a while. You know, we were number, I think, 230, so it's a pretty well-baked kit. The manual is pretty straightforward. And really, the best thing is we were probably on the phone with Lockwood at least every 3 to 4 days. You know, because you want to be so careful and get it just right. Even though the manual is pretty good, and it's an experimental aircraft, and it does give you some ability to make it your airplane. So if we asked, you know, if this is the right or safe way to do it, we were on the phone. They knew Julie by voice. She was probably the only female builder at the time, maybe ever.
3: I would think so.
1: Yeah. So when she picked up the phone, it was, "Hi, Julie. How are you this morning? How's it going?" And she would go on to her questions. So we took us 8 months, but that was 8 months with the three of us, probably 6 days a week, 12 hours a day. So it was our job.
3: Okay.
1: It was great, but it took all of that. And then we bought the floats, the amphib floats. They're Zenair 2200s. Those were already built. And put those on and then flew to Oshkosh. As soon as we got our certificate from the FAA, we hopped aboard, and I flew from California out here to Oshkosh.
3: Wow. That's awesome.
0: Now, for those that don't know, this is a two-passenger or one pilot, one-passenger airplane, twin engine in tandem. Now, one of the features you have on yours is a canopy. How important is that?
1: We have the full enclosure. Yes, we built this actually at the time to take up to Alaska. And we knew that we were going to be in and out of inclement weather a fair amount up there. There's no, you don't have a day where you can count on no rain. There's always going to be some rain. Not that you're going to fly in heavy rain in this, but we want to have the ability to do that. So we were one of the early purchasers of the full enclosure kit. And it's just spectacular. We thought we would put it on and take it off for the summer and fly with the enclosure off. We've yet to take it off.
3: Enjoy
1: it so much. Right. It has such good ventilation. You don't get hot. The visibility is not impacted. So we're big fans. You go a little bit faster. It helps the performance a bit more. And we like it. You know, so we've had the enclosure on the entire time.
0: So let me ask you, since I'm from Wisconsin, and it's not always beautiful like this, what about heat? Does it have heat, that enclosure? Would that help, or is it just to keep you out of that inclement?
1: It's called pants and a jacket. Actually, the only thing I have a plug-in defroster. You can, if you get up, I actually took it up to 11.5 on the way from California to cross the Rockies, and the outside air temp was chilly, and it still got us up there fine, but I was concerned about, you know, fogging up. So I do have a defroster I can plug in. I've never used it and really never needed the heat, no.
0: So what about fuel flow and something like that and speed? I mean, it's an economical airplane to operate. I know it's somewhat costly to build and to get going, I mean, because it does have the two Rotex engines. Now, I know that some people will ask you this, and I'm going to just answer it for you, but I would ask, how long did it take you to get from Florida to Oshkosh, Wisconsin? But the answer is 2 hours. Because you don't want to stay in the air that long. You like to land, use the toilet, to get something to drink, get something to eat. But is that what you did, is do a bunch of hops?
1: That's exactly what I did, yes. Yeah.
0: So 2 hours is the answer.
1: That is the exact answer. Thank you for helping me with that.
3: Well, Steve McShay, thanks for joining us. It's a cool story, you and your wife. And the passion that you share in a building of an airplane, that's pretty – there's a lot of men that build airplanes while their wives are in watching TV. This is kind of a unique story.
0: Absolutely.
1: It's been a pleasure.
3: All right. J-Mon G, we're on the fly at the Seaplane Base. We're having a Harborside chat with Mark Grassi, the chairman, and we'll be back. 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
4: 11:03 in the morning, J-Mon G, sitting in with Afterburner Al. Hey, Al, good morning.
5: Hey, good morning.
4: It's J-Mon Tuesday, J-Mon. Day number two of Air Venture Oshkosh. And we are sitting here in studio today with Lorinda Ward from the NTSB. And good morning, Lorinda.
6: Good morning.
4: How are you?
6: Good, thank you.
4: And you're down at the Federal Pavilion with the NTSB folks. And tell us a little bit about your role at the NTSB.
6: I'm out of our headquarters in Washington, D.C., where I'm a senior aviation accident investigator. I deal in what they call the heavy iron or the big airplane accidents, and we travel worldwide.
4: Okay. And how many accidents have you actually worked on this year?
6: Oh, this year? I've only had a couple this year.
4: Big ones, small ones. Are you light aircraft or are you transport?
6: Transport.
4: Okay.
6: I just went out like during the 4th of July. I did the cargo fire that was in San Francisco. It was a 767 Apex Air. So it was just a couple of weeks ago that I went out on a launch.
4: Mm. So are you fairly new with the NTSB or have you been with them for quite some time?
6: 10 years.
4: 10 years, okay. And in that 10 years, have you always fulfilled this role or have you had other roles as well?
6: I was a structures engineer when I was first hired in. What we do is we have technical specialists or group chairmen who go out on a major accident investigation. And at that time, I was hired in as a structures person who actually puts the airplanes back together on major investigations.
4: I see. So when you come to Oshkosh, what's the... do you apply to come to represent the NTSB? Do you have to show an interest, or do they choose you to come and be here at AirVenture?
6: My role here at Oshkosh is I'm actually one of the coordinators. I actually had to drive our display up from Washington, D.C. here to Oshkosh.
4: Oh, wow. That's a road trip.
6: Yes.
4: She didn't call us, Al.
5: We could have taken care of that.
4: Yeah, we could have done
5: in
4: the
5: comfort
4: NTSB
5: and
4: road
5: safety.
4: Trip.
5: Yeah.
4: Yes.
6: And then set up the display, and then to make sure that the display stays up, and we keep all the brochures out and answer questions that the public may have.
4: What type of questions does the public usually have? I mean, what's a typical question that you'll get in a given day here?
6: The perennial favorite question is about TWA-800 and how it was shot down by a missile.
4: Mm-hmm. Well, there's still those conspiracy theorists around.
5: And certainly, actually, out on the road, my last work rotation, that was brought up once again by even a working pilot. And so these rumors continue to persist. I suppose the agency has tried very hard to really prove the one theory.
6: We have all the documentation is in our docket. It's available to the public. We also have the recreation of the center fuselage of the airplane on display at our training center in Ashburn, Virginia. That is available to folks who do take one of our courses there at the training center.
4: Hmm. So are there any students that show interest in a career with NTSB that come by and actually tap you for information on a possible career?
6: Actually, that just happened a few minutes ago before coming up here to this interview. I had a gentleman from Utah who wanted to know how to be hired on to the NTSB, and we have older folks that come by and want to know as a second or third career if they can come work for our agency.
4: Can they?
6: They can apply. We're on the OPM website, opm.gov. We have, I think, 3 announcements out at this time. In the future, we should be putting out an additional one on an engineering position for, I think, systems, structures, and maintenance records.
5: How often do foreign governments ask for NTSB assistance? Is the NTSB considered the preeminent investigatory entity in the world as far as aircraft accidents go?
6: Yes, we are. We, along with BEA from France and then also Germany, are one of the 3 lead, if you want to say, quote-unquote, foreign accident investigations We just launched a team to Colombia for an accident investigation. We had a group go to Honduras. We also have had Korea. We just had some folks go to Korea on a helicopter accident. I think it was the S-92. And that's just within the past month.
5: In the United States, the typical, I'd say the majority of pilot accidents are pilot error, like spatial disorientation, flight into IMC, those particular ones. Throughout the world, what are the major accidents? Is it more evenly distributed amongst other things, or is it still a lot of it is pilot error?
6: I don't like to say pilot error. I like to say it's human error, because if you think about it, there's a human who's flying the airplane, unless it's a UAS, but they are at the controls. You have a person who's designed it. They've, you know, built it. They've maintained it. They operated. So I'd like to, you know, default back to it's human error normally versus saying pilot error.
5: But in other countries, do their statistics match? I'd say the human error is the majority of the causes of accidents, and say maintenance or other ancillary issues like maybe air traffic control or some of the other problems. Are the percentages of where the cause of the accident, do they fall pretty much in line with the U.S., or are they more distributed in different percentages?
6: They're distributed differently because it would depend, I think, on the country. I mean, obviously, I don't want to highlight any one particular country, but people are aware of what's going on in Africa, and they do have a program called Safe Skies that has been a result of the accidents that have been involved. So they are trying to improve their aviation safety record.
4: So tell us a little bit about your booth down here at the International Pavilion, or the Federal Pavilion.
6: The Federal Pavilion. On display, we've actually got photos from the Warbird accident from last year. We also have a couple of pictures from the accident that occurred at Oshkosh 2 years ago. There will be on Thursday at 9:45 on the Federal Pavilion stage the IICA for both accidents here at Oshkosh. Both the one last year and the year before will be presenting his findings at 9:45.
4: Are these the first findings?
6: The probable cause has gone out. But what's going to be unique is they'll have the IIC there available where folks can ask questions if they would like to. Also, our chairman will be there, and he's also going to be presenting an award to the folks who did a visibility study for us.
5: And we will be speaking with your chairman, I do believe, on the last day of the convention. He will be joining us on air as well.
4: Yeah. So tell our folks, what is an ICC?
6: An IIC?
4: Or IIC?
6: It's an investigator in charge.
4: Okay.
6: What that is I would be, or myself, one of my peers, there's only five of us, when we have a major accident investigation, when we launch from D.C., my role is to make sure that I manage the team when we get on scene. And the team can consist of any number of technical specialists from, like, power plants, maintenance, systems, structures, operations, weather, you know, it runs the gauntlet. And then also there'll be a board member on scene, which, just like our chairman, he'll be showing up here later at the air show. We'll have parties from the manufacturer, the unions, anyone else who's involved with the accident. It'd be my responsibility to hold organizational meetings, progress meetings, and to brief the board member for press briefings.
4: And what are your hours at the Federal Pavilion if somebody wants to come by and see you?
6: They're 9 to 5.
4: 9 to 5. Well, thank you very much, Lorinda. We appreciate having you here today, and we look forward to coming down and checking out your digs down there.
6: Thank you.
4: Al, it's a beautiful day, not quite as sunny as yesterday.
5: I know, but would you like to go to the Bahamas, maybe?
4: The Bahamas. That would be a little sticky and hot, too.
5: Yes, but we'll be learning how to fly to the Bahamas soon.
4: Oh, that would be interesting.
5: So stay tuned for our next guest.
4: Coming right up. We'll be right back. Jamon G after Burner Out on EAA Radio. It's 11:12 in the morning.
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10: Joining us now are some members of the Naples Youth Aviation Project. I'm going to have you introduce yourselves.
11: Hello, I'm Melissa Menes.
10: Okay.
12: I'm Gary Sutton.
10: All right. Good to have you here. And you are part of this program. Tell us a little bit about the program itself, how it got started.
13: A number of years ago, I think it's about four or five at this point, and the EA chapter was gathering up people to build a Sling 2 aircraft, which is something I couldn't hear. I couldn't believe it the first time I heard it, right? You know, a bunch of children building up an airplane. Who'd think of that? And we would slowly meet over the summer, making a whole bunch of build sessions where everyone could meet up. And it was really a great opportunity, I think.
10: Good. How long did it take to build the airplane?
13: It's taking around 4 years, I think.
14: Two and some change.
13: Yeah.
10: Okay. What was the favorite part of the build process?
13: I think it was the people a lot. Meeting so many people that are interested in the same thing as I was.
10: Yeah. And how many, let's see, you got two of you, three, four, that are here this
14: Yes, sir. Yeah, we have seven with us.
10: All right. But how many were involved with the project?
14: We had about 15 kids involved that went through the whole thing.
10: Good. And you're one of the pilots who flew from Naples to here, right?
14: Yes, sir.
10: How long did it take? How many stops?
14: So we picked up one of the mentors in Punta Gorda from Naples. So that took us about half an hour. Then it took us about 5 hours to get to Alabama. We stopped in Alabama. Then we got a fuel stop in Illinois. And then one last stop at one of our EAA chapters hangar in Monroe, Wisconsin. So it took us about 12 hours.
10: Over a couple of days?
14: Yes, sir.
10: Okay. And with that, what is the sling? What's your cruise speed?
14: I'm sorry?
10: What's the cruise speed on that airplane?
14: We're getting lucky if we're getting 100 knots. If we get a tailwind, we're having a good day.
10: There you go. So you get to see the countryside.
14: Yes, sir. Pretty boring, though. Well, real monotonous. You're not going very fast, so it's a lot of looking outside, passing the time by.
10: For those who are not familiar with the aircraft, describe the sling itself.
14: So it's a two-seater low-wing experimental aircraft. Has a 912 IS Rotax engine in it, so it's very fuel efficient. It's a great plane. It's very light on the controls. I love it. Best plane I could ever fly.
10: And which runway did you get to land on?
14: We landed on 3-6.
10: Oh, so yeah. you got the big runway.
14: Yes, sir. Yeah.
10: Right. So you did the whole arrival from Ripon
14: and
10: everything?
14: Yes, sir. Okay. I mean, I expected it to be chaotic, but it was far more chaotic than I could ever expected.
10: When did you arrive?
14: We arrived Sunday morning.
10: Oh, okay. So yes, you were in the midst of all of the
14: we sure were.
10: Arrivals.
14: Yes, sir.
10: Okay. Any worries, or did you study the NOTAM before you?
14: We went over the NOTAMs a while, and so I wasn't really. I was just more excited than anything. I had the jitters, but it wasn't really nervousness. It was just I'm excited to get this plane that we built, into Oshkosh and unveil it. Like this is our end goal. This is the finish line, and we just wanted to cross it.
10: Excellent, excellent. And, of course, it was a perfect landing, right?
14: Perfect. Yeah, butter. Oh, easily.
10: No worries of all the people who were sitting in the flight line watching.
14: Yeah, exactly. Yeah, hope not.
10: Good. How many hours of flight time do you have?
14: I have around 300 or so. Yes, sir. And in the sling, we have about 56.
10: Okay.
14: 57.
10: Yeah. And so what's the plan after this for the airplane and the group?
14: So our finished goal is we're going to get the sling back into Naples. We're going to sell it, buy a new kit, which we already have waiting for us, and we're going to do the whole thing again with a new group. And then some of the kids that are in this group are going to be mentors for the next one.
10: Awesome.
14: So we're going to keep the chain going, hopefully.
10: Good. And you're joining us. Who's our next victim?
15: My name is Devin Wilson.
10: Okay. And what's your role, Ben, with the project?
15: I started the project when I was, I think, maybe 13 or 14. And once we started the project, it was a little shy. Everyone was shy. And I was definitely not expecting to build a real airplane because my parents kind of signed me up. I didn't know it was actually happening, but once I knew I was building a real airplane, I mean, I got very excited, and then everything just kind of went perfectly, and then we all started getting along, and yeah, it took us about 4 years to build the airplane, and yeah, it was really, really great. So,
12: what was the best part for you?
15: Best part for me, definitely getting along with each other, but also kind of learning how an airplane is made. I mean, like the riveting and the core teching. I mean, all those just little steps to build one big airplane definitely like changed my mindset about aviation and how planes are actually built. So I definitely felt like when I flew in a commercial airliner or if I flew in a, like another airplane, I definitely felt like safer because I knew the steps that it took to build a, you know, an airplane.
12: Sure. What when you tell your friends what you're doing in your spare time, do they just look at you like you're from another planet?
15: Oh yeah, for sure. I mean, some people tell me they're like a paper airplane, right? Or like a you know, like an RV, like RC airplane. But no, I'll show them the picture and then I'll show me standing next to it and they'll be like, "Oh wow, that's like a real airplane." I'm like, "Yeah."
12: Exactly. Yeah. Does everyone in the group have their pilot certificate or people working on it?
15: Yeah, there was a couple that got their official license. I think there was about three of us that got our private, and one just passed their check ride recently, so four, and then a couple people passed their written recently, so it's been great, yeah.
12: Excellent. So not only building the airplane, but also training to fly the airplane.
15: Yeah. Yeah, that definitely sparked, you know, not only a mechanical building, you know, feeling, but also like, oh, I want to go fly now, you know?
12: Excellent. Devin, thank you for joining us. We're just kind of rotating the members of the club in and out here. And who's joining us now?
16: Hi, I'm Eden Leone.
12: Hi, Eden. So what's your role in this whole project?
16: I feel like everyone works together as a team, so we all have, like, equal roles. But, yeah, we've definitely all worked together building the plane. So it's been a really cool experience.
12: Good. And, you know, obviously aviation is kind of a guy-dominated field. How did you get hooked up with this group?
16: How I found out about the group is actually through Young Eagles. Okay. So my mom found out about the group through Joan and Bob, who are mentors, and she signed me up for it. So, yeah, that's
12: kind of how it works.
16: Yeah.
12: Had you thought about going into aviation before this?
16: Yeah, so I've actually wanted to be a pilot since, like, around the fourth grade.
12: Okay.
16: So, yeah, it's definitely been, like, a goal of mine.
12: Good. What was your inspiration?
16: Well, actually, so in fourth grade, I did a project on Amelia Earhart for school, and that's how I found out I wanted to be a pilot, because I was like, that's pretty cool.
12: Good. Are you working on your license now?
16: Yeah, I am. So I'm studying for my written right now.
12: Okay.
16: So.
12: How's that going?
16: Good. Hopefully, I can be done with that by soon. And then, and then I can start my getting my hours and soloing. So
12: excellent. Well, good luck with that, and thank you for being here.
16: Yeah, thank you.
12: Who's our next guest?
17: My name is Anthony Leinbach.
12: Hey, Anthony. And again, how did you get involved, wrapped up in this?
17: So I actually went with one of my friends to he was showing me the Young Eagles program.
12: Yeah.
17: And then that kind of sparked the interest right when I took off because I didn't really know what I wanted to do right before then, but after that day that I went up, it kind of sparked, I don't know, something woke up in me. I'm like, yes, this is what I need to do.
12: Excellent. The Sling aircraft, what kind of construction is it? Is it tube and fabric? Is there welding that goes in it, composites?
17: Yeah, so we put it together with the rivets, and it's all aluminum outside.
12: Okay. Yes. All right, fabric-covered control surfaces, or are those metal too?
17: Yes, those are fabric.
12: Okay. All right. So you got to learn the fabric covering and riveting?
17: Oh, yes. All right. A lot of different.
12: How many rivets did you buy?
17: Thousands. Lots. Yes.
12: Good. And what was there a favorite part of the process, that of the actual build process that like?
17: Well, I really enjoyed meeting all these people who are also interested in the same career I am, and building this whole plane, the journey with everyone, that was a great experience too.
12: Awesome. And you, sir, our next guest.
18: Yes, my name is Keegan, and I'm one of the builders.
12: Yeah. Are you also one of the pilots?
18: I'm starting to. I passed my written in April.
12: Okay. So now you got to build up some flight time?
18: Yep.
12: All right. So with the Sling aircraft, is it have you flown that?
10: this particular airplane?
18: Yeah, I have, but I don't fit in it very well.
10: I know, you and I are kind of the same shape. So. Mm-hmm. But so what are you training in other than the sling? What other airplanes are you flying?
18: I haven't started training yet, but I'm hoping to train in a Cessna 172.
10: Oh, perfect. Perfect airplane. Is this your first time here at Oshkosh?
18: No, actually, me and most of the people here came 2 years ago.
10: Okay.
18: I never thought I'd be, you know, in the announcer stand, though.
10: Well, good. Well, I think it's such a great story that you all came together with the help of the EAA chapter and put this group together, built an airplane. Obviously, you had support from Sling Aircraft itself, right?
18: Mm-hmm.
10: Yeah. And then to fly it here was just an awesome kind of thing. So are you enjoying the being with the airplane and telling everybody your stories?
18: Oh, yeah. I love telling everyone I meet that I built an airplane. That, you know, they kind of look at you like sideways, like you got three heads.
10: Yep.
18: And they're like, you built a paper airplane? No. I'm talking about a real one.
10: That's right.
18: Made out of metal.
10: Well, good. And where's the airplane and where are you all located this week?
18: The airplane is it's in the sling
17: tent.
10: Oh, okay.
17: Yes.
10: And that's and where is that on the field?
18: I'm not quite sure.
10: Probably in the home build area.
18: I think so. Yeah, okay. Home build. I couldn't think of that.
10: Yeah. So you'll all be there throughout the week and being with the airplane, and I'll bet your smiles are going to be big when everybody comes up and asks, you know, did you really build this?
17: Oh, yeah.
10: All right. Well, thank you all, everyone, for being a part of this. Really, really appreciate it. And welcome to Oshkosh. And, again, congratulations on building the airplane, getting it here, and just bringing together this group of young aviators. And y'all keep it going, and good luck with your next project.
18: All right. Thank you very much.
10: Thank you. This is From the Stand on EAA Radio.
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22: Here's an interview from AirVenture 2011.
23: Hey, Chelsea, how are you?
24: I'm great, Amy. How are you?
23: I'm doing fantastic. I have with me Chelsea Welch. She is the founder and owner of Abington Watches. Abington Watches, which I have to tell you are the coolest watches. Women in Aviation International's WAI store is now carrying them, which I'm thrilled about, though I haven't been told if I can use my company discount on that one or not. I don't know how it's going to go on that. But I'm dying. You're sitting here. You've got a watch on each wrist. So you've got both of these watches. What is it that makes this watch different than any other aviation watch? Come on.
24: Well,
23: give it up.
24: So the whole idea started, I mean, other than the fact that they are made by women that fly, that are mechanics, that are controllers, air traffic controllers, that work in the aviation industry, I don't do any of the designs myself. I do test pilot programs where I give them to women to try out and tell me what they want to see in a watch. So they're feminine, they're fashionable, but they're very functional. I've got watches that have the slide rule, the E6B, on them. I've got watches that have three time zones. A lot of watches, they only will usually do two time zones.
23: Uh-huh.
24: But for most of us here at Oshkosh, a lot of us flew in our own airplanes, and a lot of us are definitely not from Wisconsin. So having a watch that will have a time zone that you can use to call your family back home, and then having the time zone for what time it is here in Oshkosh, and then since we all fly on Zulu time, we need that third time zone. So that is the newest model called the Elise, and that just got released. We actually sold out at the Women in Aviation show in February in Reno this year.
0: Wow.
24: Of that model. So it's been in high demand, and there's, of course, stopwatch, you know, you've got glow-in-the-dark, you've got, yeah, the various time zones, everything that you would ever need when you fly, you know.
0: Well, see, but why should I be surprised about that? Because if I remember correctly, that Elise watch, you put out a survey to Women in Aviation members trying mm-hmm. to get a sense of what kind of features they wanted on that watch.
24: Definitely. We had been doing research with Women in Aviation, with other pilot groups, for almost 2 years to design that model. And came back with, we want gold, we want a nice, something small that's delicate that we can wear, something that's not digital, we like analog, and something that we can wear, you know, when we go to work or when we fly. So that was, so much of the feedback that I got from the women were just incredible. You know, they created the watch, they did a great job, it was beautiful.
0: So what's next?
24: Oh, gosh, we have so much to talk about, Amy. We just changed the name of the company.
0: Oh, do tell.
24: It is no longer Abingdon Watches. It is the Abingdon Co., or the Abingdon Company. And the idea, and even our website has changed, so you can go to www.theabingdonco.com. And we want to get into other products other than watches.
0: Very interesting. So, will you stick with the time theme, or are you going in different directions?
24: Well, we want to. What I'm finding is a lot of our customers are saying, you know, I've never found a really good pair of aviators that fit my face. So perhaps sunglasses or flight bags are disgusting. You know, they're so utilitarian, and I need a place to also put, you know, my whatever, the personal items, keys, cell phones, things like that, other than just charts and headset. I want something that I can put everything else in as well. And so they want bags, they want jackets, they want, you know, all the stuff that is created for men in aviation, which, yes, there are a majority, but us women, we're growing. They want to have the woman, the female counterpart to that. So we want to get into accessories. We want to get into, you know, travel products. I just discovered a new product that's a solid lotion and solid shampoo.
0: Ooh, sweet.
24: No more 3-ounce rule when you fly. So, you know, there's a whole bunch of different avenues that we're exploring right now. But the idea is that we're expanding, we're growing. Since I've been full-time with the company, really, I had to quit aircraft sales and kind of simmer down on my flight instructing to go full force with this. We've had an incredible reception just in the aviation community and with women. So,
0: wow. That's incredible. So you're out here on the field. How long have you been here?
24: This year at Oshkosh?
0: Yeah.
24: I've been here since Saturday night.
0: Wow. What have you seen that's intrigued you so far?
24: I don't even know how to pronounce it, but pipistrel?
0: Yes, the pipistrel guys. Yeah.
24: That is interesting.
0: Isn't
24: it? I really want to go back and talk to those guys for a while and see exactly what is going on with that aircraft.
0: Well, I know that is part of the big push towards green here on the field mm-hmm. this year. And I don't mean green like the grass, and the grass is marvelously green. They've had a lot of rain here. I mean green like the movement to try and move aviation away from dead dinosaur burning
24: yep.
0: and into the world of less expensive and lower carbon emissions type engines.
24: Yeah.
0: And efficiency.
24: Definitely.
0: I do know that particular company prides themselves on winning a lot of the cafe races for
24: really?
0: Efficiency.
24: Oh, wow.
0: So I, too, would like to go over there. I've had a great morning because I've been picking everybody's brains. I just got onto the field at 7 o'clock this morning and have hardly had the chance to even skip down the flight line and see yeah. what there is to see. Of course, I wandered by some of the classic Rutan products,
24: mm-hmm.
0: including there's a little one person glider down there that I just was salivating all over.
24: Oh, neat.
0: At 7 o'clock this morning going, oh, I didn't know he did this. I didn't know he did this. Sure, this is a one-off. I've never seen this before, but I would really, really like to. Oh, I could get in that, you know. And you're like me. You're on the slighter side with your frame. So you look at some of these, like the Cree-Cree. Mm-hmm. Have you seen that?
24: I have, yeah.
0: Yeah, exactly. And I it astounds me how a big guy can slide himself into that.
24: Yeah.
0: And I keep thinking, no. That airplane was made for me.
24: Exactly.
0: You know? So.
24: We make good pilots. We make good ferry pilots, too. If they.
0: Oh, yeah.
24: I've been doing a lot of that lately, so.
0: So what's the last thing you ferried?
24: Because of my small size, it was a Tomahawk.
0: from where to where?
24: Oh, you'll Ouch. Never. I ferried a Tomahawk from Torrance, California, and took it for 3 days to Guadalajara, Mexico.
0: Oh, man. Yep. That's a long way to go on a Tomahawk.
24: Oh, you're telling me. You are telling me. I love it. You're up there, you're by yourself, and Mexico has no radar coverage, so, you know, you are really flying.
0: Yes.
24: And
0: yes.
24: It was beautiful. So the only good thing about a Tomahawk is that canopy.
0: Yeah, it's true. It's true. And you can get a nice suntan while you're in it as well. You get the greenhouse effect. So you get up there high where the air conditioning works, right?
24: Air conditioning? What are you talking about?
0: You know, above 5,000 feet.
24: Yeah. Does a Tomahawk go that high?
0: Sometimes. You've got some tarmac to kind of circle around. We used to, in downtown Fort Worth, I worked at Meacham Field as a flight instructor, and we had Cessnas. Mm-hmm. And in the summertime, when it was 110, 115 degrees on the tarmac, we would get permission from the tower to thermal over downtown Fort Worth on the departure in order to get to 5,000 feet and keep going.
24: Oh, wow.
0: Because that was the only way we could make those airplanes climb.
24: Oh, wow.
0: And they knew. They were very kind to us.
24: That's
0: very
24: great.
0: Because, yeah. So just give me 3 turns.
24: I love it.
0: Anyhow, it was great fun. It was great fun. That was back in the active flight instructing days. So I know you know what I mean. So you're doing what? How often do you ferry an airplane?
24: Ferrying, maybe once, twice a month is pretty busy.
0: Oh, that is pretty busy. So absolutely.
24: There's a couple companies that I ferry with, and a lot of them are starting to do more pond crossings. They're going over the Pacific or over the Atlantic. I have yet to have done one of those. I've only ever gone down to South America.
0: Uh-huh.
24: I guess Panama was really the furthest south I've been.
0: Do you speak Spanish?
24: Oh, muy poquito.
0: Well, that makes it more interesting, doesn't it? They say English is the lingua franca of aviation, but mm-hmm. I know better than that when you get down particularly into some of the South American places.
24: Yeah.
0: They'll speak English to you, but they're not necessarily speaking English to everybody.
24: Yes, and it was great. I did learn one word on one new word to my Spanish vocabulary on that Guadalajara trip, which was sola. Because every time I landed and got out of the airplane and the FBO guy was there, he looked at me and he said, sola, which means you're alone.
0: As so, in, where's the pilot?
24: Something like that maybe was crossing his mind. But so that was my new Spanish word.
0: Excellent. Excellent. I love it. I mean, come on. It's not like you were bringing a Boeing Stearman or something down there. It's like, a Tomahawk.
24: Of course I'm sola. There's nothing else that can get in this plane.
0: Exactly. Do you find that you add fuel for those trips or not? Do you put an extra tank in, or is it just stop and pick up gas along the way?
24: Yeah. Gas is as long as you flight plan correctly, picking up gas is never a big deal.
0: Excellent.
24: So I never, you know, need tanks or anything to go if I'm over land. If you're over the water, of course, you have to outfit.
0: Yeah, that's definitely true. So you're looking forward to your first pond crossing?
24: Oh, very much so. Very much so. I'm very excited about it.
0: Hear that, guys? If you've got an airplane, you need to cross water. We
24: Call
0: have
24: me
0: somebody
24: up.
0: Who's volunteering. Chelsea, where can people find your products here on site?
24: On site, we are in Hangar C at the Pilot Mall display. Pilot Mall always sells our products at the big air shows, so we've had a great relationship with them for several years.
23: Oh, excellent. And that's pilotmall.com. That's Neil Glazer, isn't it?
24: That's Neil, yeah.
23: Excellent.
24: So Pilot Mall, they're right up at the front of Hangar C in booth number 3130.
23: Booth number 3130, and I'm going to see you in and out all week long. I know you can get these watches from WAI.org.
24: Yes,
23: at our WAI store, so that's another wonderful place, and I'm mm-hmm. going to see you as part of Women Venture. Chelsea, thank you so much for wrapping up around the patch today, and we'll be back tomorrow.
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2: At the seaplane base, so we're having a harborside chat with Mark Rassi, the chairman, and some of our illustrious guests that he has filing in here to talk to us. Mark, who's joining us now?
3: Well, we have Phil Meyer here, and Phil, you're the harbor master for the seaplane base. Can you describe, just as an overview, of what your area is and how you manage that area?
5: We inspect the mooring field, make sure all of the bricks and buoys and cables are in satisfactory condition. We've got almost a 2 foot squared by 3 inch thick concrete block with a chunk of rebar bent through it that we drop to the bottom of the harbor. We C clamp a cable to that, and then the buoy to the top of the cable, and then the airplanes, when they come in, we'll moor them up to that buoy.
2: How many do you have out here?
5: I think we had 65
2: oh, wow.
5: bricks in the water by the time we got done putting them in. We've got 6 out in the outer bay. We've got the remainder in the harbor here, and then we have an additional 7 down at Warbird Island, just south of here, about 4 or 5 miles.
2: Okay, let's tell our listeners, because most of them probably aren't familiar with the harbor operations or seaplane operations. Do you have those other ones as a safety net? Why aren't they all in the harbor here?
3: Well, and that's a great question. So specifically on Lake Winnebago, it's approximately 30 miles by 10 miles, and it's a very shallow lake, 19 feet deep. And as a result, when the winds kick up out of the north-northeast, it gets very rough. And so the airplanes are coming. A lot of pilots will look at the wind and say, well, the winds are 20 knots. Oh, that's no big deal. Well, 20 knots out of the northeast, and it's a really big deal for seaplanes because the runway is not flat anymore.
2: Right. Yeah.
3: It's a rough runway, and there are no shock absorbers on seaplanes. So they're just floats that are bolted to the aircraft. So you want to make sure that, not only the aircraft can take it, but the pilot's skill level can handle it. So as a result, we want to have an alternate landing site available, and that we have Warbird Island, as we call it during Air Venture Week, but it's south of the seaplane base, across from Wentz Restaurant. Many people know where Wentz is, great fish. But wherever there's an island, there's calm water. And so those airplanes can land in the calm water, taxi up, and that's where Phil has these extra mooring buoys, and we attach the bridle right to it. And it's a very unique system of how we attach that bridle to our propeller. And what that really does is, as the wind gust picks up, the airplane wants to fly, and it will pitch up and nose up. And if you were to tie it to the floats, it would have a tendency to lift the brick, the concrete block up, and potentially drift the airplane across the lagoon, which would be bad. So, but by doing it higher up on the propeller, the spinner hub, as you get that wing gust, it then will pull it down, and it diffuses the lift on the airplane. We've had great success and really strong winds. Even set up weekend, I think we had 50 knot winds. And our airplanes were just fine, just moored out here. But we did use it this year for our alternate landing site because of the rough water, and they ended up going down to the alternate landing site. And that's, again, where Phil is instrumental in making sure that we have a retrieval boat. And so what we do, so that we don't have to drive from the seaplane base all the way to Warbird Island in rough water, what we'll have is we position a boat on the shoreline near Warbird Island. So once the airplanes call in and say, okay, we're going to your alternate landing site, we send a crew down to get into that boat, drive out to the island, bring them to shore, and then we surface transportation them back to the seaplane base. And then hopefully, and generally speaking, no more than 2, maybe 3 days, the winds will shift, and then we'll bring them back to the seaplane base. This year we were fortunate. We only had 2 days that were choppy. One day was truly a day where it was best to go to the alternate site, the next day was flyable, so we brought those airplanes back. In addition, Phil was very instrumental this year because we filled up. All of those mooring buoys in our lagoon here were full.
2: All 65 of these?
3: All 65. So, as I mentioned earlier, we had 104 airplanes, I think, that have been here. 104, but I think one arrived just while we were talking. So 105 seaplanes here. But during the day, generally we have two shifts of aircraft come in. We have our first weekend, and then we have our second weekend phase, if you will. And we didn't have a lot of departures. So, Phil, what did you do to help us out during that daytime crunch, as a relief?
5: The bricks stay in the water and all year long. Some of the cables will get damaged by boat props, people coming through fishing. Inevitably, you lose some. And we went and we call it a poke party. You go around with a post and you try to find the concrete block on the bottom of the lake, and then you reattach a cable and pull it up. We didn't have any luck finding any that way, so we ended up dropping brand new bricks where there were gaps, shifting some of them around where we have smaller aircraft typically parked so that we can get a couple more airplanes in the area. We had a nice crew of our younger volunteers here helped me out with that. So I made $15 an hour doing daycare, taking everybody's children out on the boat to get new bricks put in the water. But the training has started to get another crew in the years going forward.
3: Yeah, we have to replace us when we get old. But one of them was too close to the shoreline over there, so we had to do a little bit of trimming and move the anchor. And then in addition, you put 10 more. It was a 10 out here in the lake because we have our lake or a bay, and then we have our protected lagoon. So out in the lake, it's fine when we have an offshore wind because it's calm water. So thank you for doing that because that really helped us out. And then by the end of the evening, I think we had some departures and had enough time to go back and put in. Now, Phil, I tell a lot of people about the planning. And, it's 51 weeks of planning and 1 week of an air venture. And so I know you were instrumental in helping plan to help with all of our docks. And so why don't you tell us about Dock 4 and what you did with Dock 7 and 8 with your welding and so forth?
5: Yeah, we had one of our offshore docks out in the harbor. It was in pretty rough shape. The Coast Guard ties up to it, and when we get rough water, it just gets pounded. So we had a bunch of struts that were broken that hold the legs, a couple legs that were bent and tweaked. So this winter I spent some time refabricating up replacement parts for that and reinstalled those right before putting it into the water, right before convention. On Dock 4, our flying boat dock, so a lot of planes don't have any issues pulling up to a regular dock when they're on floats because the wing is high. It can stick out over the dock. It's not an issue. When you got a flying boat and you're sitting on the bottom of the fuel silage in the water, you don't have a whole lot of clearance under the wings to pull up to a dock. So we've got a special dock for that. And the old one had seen better years. And one of our other volunteers, Scott, knew somebody that had this dock called Can Dock, and it's compartmentalized. It's a bunch of cubes that you can put together in various configurations, and that dock has turned out to be absolutely perfect. We were a little hesitant because a lot of the flying boats are very different from one another in sizes and dimensions. We got a handful of those through this year. We had an Icon A5 come in here for the first time in quite a long time, and all of them everybody that got out absolutely loved that dock. Awesome. Several said that they were going to look into buying them for their own docks back home as well.
3: Wow, that's just great to hear.
2: Are they like a prefab floating?
5: It's a blow molded plastic cube, and so, then in the corners there's a mating.
2: I think they're popular for jet skis and things like that.
3: Yes, exactly. And so what we really like about it is that it's soft. So it's not if the airplane were to come in a little bit too fast, it's not going to damage the aircraft. And, of course, there's two sizes to it. So up close to shore, they're thicker, so there's more buoyancy. As you get closer to the waterfront or where the leading edge of the wing would be as the airplane approaches, it's lower to the water. Mm. And so and it's maintenance-free and should last way longer than I care.
2: Yeah, right.
3: So that was really great. So in addition to that, I know that you said that you welded all those parts, and you're also instrumental in being a part of the boats. And so we had a 185, I believe, that was left down at Warbird Island. He just chose to stay down there, even though the wind shifted, and we could have retrieved him days ago. I think it was yesterday. How did you go retrieve him? Tell me about that.
5: Well, when there's rough water, we'll run down with the car and take the boat that we have stationed down there out to the island to pick him up. Today, that day that I ran him down there, the lake was smooth. It was a beautiful day for a boat ride, so we hopped in our Sea Ray boat and went for a boat ride down to his plane, and then he got up, played around a little bit in the air, did a couple splash and goes, and came back to the harbor.
2: Awesome. So he has a Sea Ray here and a 185?
3: Well, no.
5: Sorry. Our boat. We have a boat. The
3: manufacturer of our boat.
2: Oh, a Sea Ray. Okay.
3: So generally speaking, you wouldn't go down there to retrieve an airplane that's down at Wentz at the Warbird Island if it's rough water, because it's a long ride in rough water. But it was a smooth ride. And as a result, I was like, hey, why don't you guys go and you can be there quickly? You know, it's a good patrol boat that we have at the seaplane base. So they just made it more efficient by taking the boat versus driving to a car to a boat to the island.
2: Yeah.
3: So it worked out well.
2: The only thing they missed out on is Wentz's fish.
3: That's right.
2: J-Mon G, we're on the fly at the seaplane base. We're having a little harborside chat. It's very relaxing. It's a beautiful day out here. If you haven't been to the sea base, get on the bus. At the bus, there's two places, right? The bus tower.
3: Yep.
2: And also at the south end of Ultralight.
3: Yeah, they call it bus stop in the south end of Ultralight. That's correct. Yeah.
2: And you can head on over and check it out. J-Mon G, we're on the fly. 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
2: We are on the fly at the seaplane base, and it is another spectacular day at Air Venture 2024. Today marks the last day for on the fly, and this year we are at the seaplane base as we have been for many years. Shane Albers is the chairman of the seaplane base and a volunteer.
6: That's
2: not
6: correct.
2: A staff member.
6: Correct.
2: So thank you for hosting us out here this year in your beautiful paradise.
6: Well, thanks for coming out again here, J-Mon G. It's a beautiful day here on Lake Winnebago. Western shore, the winds are soft and the lake is calm. We've had some aircraft moving throughout the bay today. I'm expecting more visitors down here on our free bus ride from Gate 21 or the main bus park. That's how you get down to the seaplane base. It's a very Caribbean-esque, relaxed feel here at the seaplane base. Opportunity to relax. Take a nap. 43 people I found laying on the ground this week taking naps.
2: Are you keeping count?
6: I was. It was an interesting number that I really wanted to, find out.
2: Well, I want to know some other things other than the people sleeping on your ground. I want to know how many seaplanes you had this year.
6: Fantastic. So, yeah, we have 82 registered aircraft here at the seaplane base. At one time, we can moor 49 airplane in the lagoon. Our numbers are up about 22 from last year, and that is specifically related to, I'd like to think that our Canadian friends were able to come down because the smoke wasn't interfering.
2: Yeah, that's awesome. That's a good number. And you had some really cool airplanes here this year, I know, because I was here and I saw it.
7: You had a Kodiak on Amphibs here this
8: year.
7: Yes,
8: yeah, the Kodiak.
7: Is that
8: fantastic.
7: A first for the Seabase?
8: No, we've had the Kodiaks down here in the past. It's been a couple years since the last Kodiak that I've seen. It's just such a beautiful airplane. We had caravans down here, and interestingly, we have a electric Beaver moored out in the field.
7: An electric Beaver, tell us about that.
8: It's Harbor Air, and they are an experimental aircraft, and they operate over on the western side of North America. And their biggest thing is trying to get out and offer harbor tours. And by going to an electric airplane, they're able to charge it versus using fuel.
7: Wow, that's cool. So I have seen some literature and some media hype about that program. I know it's kind of in the testing phase right now, but when they get that done, that's going to be an interesting solution to some green technology in aviation.
8: Correct, and I think that's their goal, is

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1: 700 tickets available for the event. Sometimes we would sell those tickets right up until the event. However, this year we bumped the number to 750 tickets and we were sold out Wednesday morning.
2: Yeah. It's popular.
1: It is. So if you're listening, Friday at the end of convention 2025, that's our Watermelon Social. Tickets are available for sale only at the Seaplane Base.
2: Right. So you have to come out. You have to make that journey, which is a wonderful excuse to come out here to Paradise, get your tickets, wander around the Seaplane Base. It's also your awards ceremony.
1: Correct.
2: And your annual raffle.
1: That is correct. Like that, you so. Bet. Yeah, it's a wonderful time, beautiful camaraderie, which is absolutely wonderful people, seaplane pilots, and just the aviation community as a whole.
2: So we're going to talk a lot about volunteerism because the Seabase, like all the venues of EAA and Oshkosh Air Venture, are volunteer-run for the most part. Your entire organization out here, including yourself, are volunteers. And so with that, you have volunteer coordinators, you have different areas where people can volunteer. You also have some vendors out here, too.
1: That is correct, yeah. And our biggest vendor and our sponsor of the Seaplane Base is Whip Air. They support general aviation, EAA, and the entire seaplane community.
2: We would be remiss if we didn't talk about the Vetti family a little bit. So
1: yeah, that's
2: correct. We should talk about the origins of the Seaplane Base for those who might not know and how it came to be and how it continues to thrive every year.
1: Yeah, you're 100% correct. So the Seaplane Base was founded in 1949. 2024 marks our 75th anniversary. EAA and Seaplane Base have a wonderful relationship. This property is actually private property. So for 1 week out of the year, the owners of the property, John and Susie Vetti and Gary and Burley Blust, allow EAA to operate the Seaplane Base down here. Their generosity towards EAA as a whole is many thanks.
2: Yeah, and I see people from the Vetti family participating.
1: That is correct. Suzanne Vetti Mosley is my office administrator. Would love for you to come out. We have many items that are only available, T-shirts, hats, and things of that nature, only available here at the Seaplane Base.
2: And there's some really cool, special designed shirts, like for the Watermelon Social, a special designed shirt. Those are available out here. There's plenty of them left for sale, from what I understand. So if you're looking for something to do on a very nice Saturday, just get on the bus. Tell them how to do that.
1: Yeah, so the bus at the main bus park or gate 21, which is down in kind of the amphibious vintage area, hop on that bus. It's a $3 round trip bus ride. You pay over at the main field. You come on over. The buses run every 15 minutes here. Bring your swimsuits. It's getting hot out. We have a beach that you can go take a dip out in the lake and cool off and just enjoy the relaxed atmosphere of the Seaplane Base.
2: And you have some good food out here, too.
1: Yes, the Mile High Pub has pulled pork sandwiches, gyros, and all kinds of other fare.
2: It's awesome. So let's talk about some, you talked about airplanes. We're going to talk volunteers later. But how about some interesting facts that people might not know about the Seaplane Base?
1: Well, it is considered EAA's best kept secret. You will not find nicer volunteers, nicer staff. Our guests down here are just absolutely wonderful. We have a free harbor boat tour. There's not many things you can do for free at EAA, and we have it right here at the
2: Seaplane Base. Let's talk about the harbor boat tour.
1: Yes, sir. Yeah. So it's sometimes, you know, about a half hour wait. It's a very popular event that we have down here. The boat ride's about 10 minutes or so long, and we don't have a flight line like they have over at the main field. Our flight line is out there in the lagoon. You really want to get up close and personal to the aircraft. There really wasn't a way for it. So that's where the harbor boat tour concept started. It has now grown into how we do it today, and our pontoon boat tours will take you directly right up to and through our mooring field. Our captains and our helpers.

0: on the boat, give a little bit of a tour, talk about the base, talk about the airplanes, and just try to make it the most wonderful experience possible.
1: I would imagine that these harbor boat captains that you have, and we'll talk about the boats in just a second, but years and years of experience volunteering.
0: That's correct. And even to take it one step further, all of our drivers are U.S. Coast Guard captains. They are certified captains operating those boats.
1: Wow, that's impressive.
0: That's a big feat and a lot of dedication to do that. And all of them did it just to volunteer here at the Seaplane Base.
1: That's awesome. The boats themselves. Let's talk about the boats. You have different kinds of boats here because you have different missions, right?
0: That's
1: so
0: correct.
1: You have the pontoon boats. You have the boats that actually secure the aircraft and tow the aircrafts around. Let's talk about the different kinds of boats.
0: Yeah, you bet. So we have, yes, like you said, the pontoon boats for the tours. We have our own PT boat. It's painted in a beautiful aircraft World War type paint job. We have a couple patrol boats that we'll take out in the bay that we use to just connect with local community members that might be in the bay, helping everyone stay safe as aircraft are moving around. We have a very large flat boat. It's on pontoons. It's 12 feet wide by 28 feet long. That's actually our work platform. It's what we use to do any type of maintenance in our mooring field with our anchoring system. And then finally, we actually have our tow boats. It's such a cool operation. They're little 12-foot fishing boats, and we kind of look at them. They're all yellow and red. It's like, that's going to move my airplane?
1: Yeah.
0: And it certainly does. And again, I would say we have the best boat drivers in all of Lake Winnebago.
1: So, yeah, one of the seaplane pilots was asking me the other day, here is like, you know, who's you pull in here? And we're going to talk to Don later about water operations, so we don't need to get really specific on that. But I said, are these experienced? Can they, you know, do they know? Absolutely, they know what they're doing.
0: That's right. That's right. Best boat drivers. They can actually, with our current system, they can take an airplane under tow. And, you know, over at the main field, you just hit the brakes, you stop and wait. Well, we don't have that option.
1: Yeah,
0: we're on
1: right.
0: water and we
1: yeah.
0: have wind. The boat drivers will actually take the boat and put it 90 degrees in front of the aircraft, and they can orbit in a circle without moving anywhere. It's kind of like hitting the brakes on the main field.
1: Wow. Well, Shane, it's awesome out here today. We're going to take a break, and then we've got a bunch of people, you and I, to talk to coming right up. Jay Munchie on the fly at the Seaplane Base. You can take a bus. We'll reiterate that here in just a moment. 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
1: Well, we have reached Saturday on the fly, and of course, this is our last show of the week. And we are pleased to be in Warbirds again after a few years that we've been other places. But all kinds of fun things going on up here, up north in Warbirds. If you have not checked it out and you are on field today or tomorrow, make sure and get up to Warbirds and see all the very cool airplanes. One of those cool airplanes is an A-26 bomber that's owned by Roger Woolsey. And Roger is the CEO of Millionaire. You might all recognize that as a big, huge chain of FBOs around the country. Roger, welcome to the show.
3: Well, thank you very much. It's good to be here.
1: Tell us a little bit about yourself and your history and what brings you to Oshkosh.
3: Well, second-generation aviator. I've got two my kids here as well that are aviators, a third one that is as well, but not able to make it. But we've been coming to Oshkosh for 22 years as patrons. My son was four. First time we came, slept under the wing of a Cessna 180 down the flight line, which is wonderful. And yesterday we flew together in the A-26 in the air show, first air show together, so that was a very special day. But Millionaire is a brand that's been in aviation. We celebrated our 40-year anniversary, and we run FBOs. We have a charter group, an MRO. So we're deep in aviation, about 1,200 employees. But really, I hate to say that, we're 1,200 aviators.
1: Yes.
3: We love the smell of avgas and jet fuel in the morning. We love our customers. We love your audience. We're a big part of it. Been members for many years, so that's kind of how we play.
1: That's awesome. So let's talk about your airplane, A-26. It's a cool bomber. What's the history in this airplane?
3: Well, the airplane is, the aircraft series is very interesting in itself. Many people don't understand or realize that it's the longest serving bomber, you know, a few fun facts, longest serving bomber in U.S. history, which probably means global history. I mean, she served in World War II, Korea, Vietnam, continued with three-letter alphabets like the CIA and things like the Bay of Pigs, all the way to 1976. So from World War II to 1976, this bomber served our nation, our country, and the world. This particular A-26 actually did serve in World War II. She joined the 9th Air Force in 1944. Now, the A-26 was actually what I like to say software 2.0. So all the bombers in World War II were designed, built, and entered the war prior to the first bomb being dropped. So now we're in theater, and the war planners and the war fighters were coming back with lots of wishful improvements, right? We wish we could go further. We wish we could go faster. In fact, like the B-17, every time we took a casualty, we took 10 lives. So the A-26 was that 2.0. It's the only bomber in World War II that was thought of, designed, provisioned, built, and actually entered theater after the war. So she has lots of improvements. For example, she's got a remote-controlled turret. She could carry 7,000 pounds of bombs, which is what a B-17 will carry on a long range.
1: Wow.
3: B-17, 10 crew members. This one only went with two. So, and she was the fastest, not only the fastest bomber, she was the fastest prop airplane we had in the day. So she not only could now start outrunning the bad guys so that we had less casualties, she could actually outrun the fighter squadron, which was the escorts, for the first time. She could outrun a P-51 and a P-40. So
1: okay,
3: a very impressive
1: we're
3: bomber.
1: We're teasing the speed. What is it?
3: Oh, we can 350 knots. I mean, okay. It's just an absolute incredible speed on a bomber. So, in a way, she was the A-10 of her day. So she could do bomb drops, close ground support. The A-26 could carry 18 machine guns in the nose of the aircraft. She was quite the gunship. And then she could turn into a fighter afterwards. She actually had a turn radius tighter than a Messerschmitt in the inside turn radius. I mean, once she turned into a fighter. So just a super incredible airplane. And the history on the one that we're flying, the Miss Millionaires, she was in World War II. She was in the 9th bomber group. She entered in time for the Great Berlin drop. So she was there. Then she, after that, served in the Korean War. She went to the 3rd bomb wing in Korea. While some of her sister aircraft went into Vietnam, this one did not. She did go into she continued to serve, but as a water bomber.
1: Oh, okay.
3: Then she went into a museum. We kind of, I won't say rescued her in a museum, but we came to bring her back to life and back to flight. So she's been sitting for about the last 11 years without any activity. We bought her a year ago, May. So on May 10th, we took it. We went through what I would say Millionaire really went through a Herculean effort. We literally put 8 mechanics, 3 shifts a day, 20 per shift, 24 hours a day, and literally from May 10th to June 1st, we took her from museum status into full flight status, and we departed June 1st for Normandy.
1: Flew
3: her all the way across the ocean, the Blue Spruce, and made it to Normandy for the 80-year celebration. So that was
1: That you described it as a Herculean effort. That sounds like a major Herculean effort.
3: We joked about it. It was like putting a man on the moon. I mean, even the warbird community thought it was a little too aggressive. But the team pulled it off. I mean, we put GPS, weather, satellite, everything on it, along with changing out every hose and rubber and brake line and that you could imagine. So
1: Roger's playing with the engineer. So where is your facility that you pulled all this off?
3: Houston was the maintenance space. We pulled it off. Millionaires, 38 cities everywhere from Canada all the way down to Columbia. But Houston's where we pulled the maintainers off. So that was our launch point.
1: Now, other than the A-26, do you have other aircraft as well?
3: Well, we just got a Grumman that we're about to start. We're starting to play with an Albatross to get that back in the air. But we do have an L-39 Albatross, so we do have on the fighter side.
1: Yeah.
3: But we're primarily a corporate. I mean, we've got a big corporate fleet, everything from the G650s down to the King Airs, and I also own a Bonanza. So,
1: oh, there you go.
3: You know, so we're big in aviation, but the Warbird is something that we really, really wanted to bring her to life. We find it an incredibly powerful way to touch our history, honor those that went before us, gave us this great life that we all get to enjoy. And it's a great way to inspire our next generation. I mean,
1: yeah.
3: There's not a pilot or mechanic alive that didn't get in this business because they were touched either at an air show or they got invited to a cockpit of an airliner. And the airlines aren't inviting kids to the cockpits anymore.
1: Well, I mean, we do try. I'm an airline.
3: No, correct. I mean, it's,
1: we do try, but yeah, it's a little more difficult these days. It's not the same.
3: No, it's not. Yeah, it's not what it was 30 years ago, right?
1: True.
3: So the air show is the opportunity for us to reach that. And they say a picture's worth 1,000 words, but an experience is absolutely worth 1,000 pictures.
1: So let's talk a little bit about the show. So you bring the airplane up to Oshkosh as part of Warbirds of America, I assume?
3: Yes, we did.
1: And then how does that we've got a couple minutes to talk about the structure of that. So how many times do you fly during the week? How do you – you just got out of the pilot briefing. So all pilots do have to brief.
3: Yes, sir.
1: And then – once that happens, what do you do next?
3: So today we're going to be doing the Warbird Showcase. So there's going to be quite a show. We had folks in the crowd just came alive yesterday when all those radial engines went taxiing down. I mean, we're flying with 4 B-25s, the PB-4Y, the A-26 is up there. It's just the C-47s. It's quite the air power of vintage World War II. So all the pilots go into a pilot brief. We really lay this out. It looks chaotic, but it's very, very precision, well-designed for safety and for great crowd-pleasing show. We'll get out and fly today, so we are going to fly in front of the crowd one time today. But while the air show is typically 2 o'clock to 6 o'clock daily or a little bit variation of that, we will be flying today at 3 o'clock, all the Warbirds. But there is a window in the morning where people get up in the air. We all go up, do some photo passes, flying around. You come to the airport or you're in the city of Oshkosh, you're going to have an air show from sun up to sundown no matter where you are. So
1: you guys come on out. You guys can go out and fly with any excuse to do it.
3: We had a maintenance excuse, in fact, this morning, sir. So it was. We always find a reason to get air under the wings.
1: Oh, gosh, I love to hear that. Well, Roger, thanks for bringing the beautiful girl up here for everyone to see and enjoy. I know that was the idea, was to share it with all of us, and you pulled it off, and congratulations on that.
3: Well, thank you. Ladies and gentlemen, Millionaire, we're just proud to be here and be in the group. So come on out if you haven't. If not, get online because it's a fantastic thing to be involved with. Thank
1: now,
3: you.
1: Next year, I'll look forward to interviewing you at the seaplane base with
3: that
1: the
3: Albatross.
1: That
3: will be fantastic. I can't wait.
1: Jaymon G, we're on the fly at Warbirds. Roger, thank you very much. Roger Woolsey, CEO of a Millionaire, and more importantly, the resurrector of a gorgeous A-26 bomber named Millionaires.
3: Thank you.
1: So we're going to thank you for coming up. And Jaymon G, on the fly, we're here in Warbirds, and we've got so much stuff going on. They're going to fly in the air show. They're all going to crank up here after a little bit because, you know, it's 1:45, and they all start firing up after 2. If you want to watch these beautiful machines fire up, come on north to Warbirds. They do put up a crowd line, but it's surprisingly close to the action, so you can actually get very close to where they're starting these airplanes up. Big mass group of them will taxi out today for the air show, like Roger said, flying at 3 o'clock. So if you want to hear the rumble of some very cool old motors, that will give you for sure the goosebumps that you could come to expect to, you know, make your way up here and do that. Jaymon G on the fly at Warbirds. We're going to take a break. We'll be right back here on a Saturday. 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
4: Fast Eddie in the studio here with Rosemary Leone from Phillips 66. Hi, Rosemary. How are you?
5: I am doing just fine. How are you doing today?
4: I'm doing good. You're from Phillips 66, a major sponsor here at AirVenture. What brings you over to the radio station?
5: Well, we were going to talk about history today.
4: History? And
5: history. This is a very historical year for Phillips 66 Aviation.
4: And how's that?
5: Well, in 1927, Frank Phillips, who founded Phillips 66, sponsored the aircraft called the Woolaroc that flew from California to Hawaii and won the Dole Derby. And that was how he got started in aviation, decided he really liked this new thing called flying, and got the company involved in producing aviation fuel. In fact, at that time, our fuel was called Phillips 77 Aviation Fuel.
4: Phillips 77?
5: Yes.
4: Any particular reason why?
5: Because the motor fuel was Phillips 66. He thought that the aviation fuel should be a little zippier, so he called it Phillips 77. And found out that people remembered the 66, but the 77 didn't quite, from a brand perspective, didn't work as well. So decided that everything needed to be Phillips 66 at that point.
4: Aha, so the brand didn't sing like 66 does.
5: No, it sure didn't.
4: Why did he choose Phillips 66?
5: Well, there are various theories on that. One of the theories is that they were doing some testing in a car back in the 20s, and the car actually made it up to 66 miles an hour. There was another theory that said that it was related to the octane rating, and I would actually have to check with our historians to find out which one is true.
4: I would have to go with the 66 miles an hour because 66 octane gas is just awful. I don't think you could light that stuff off with a match.
5: Well, in the 1920s, it might have been just right.
4: And that's exactly right. That could have been the high-performance fuel in the 1920s. Mm-hmm.
5: Absolutely.
4: Most of your engines are not these finely tuned, high-performance beasties that we have today.
5: It certainly wouldn't be the 5-liter Mustang sitting over there.
4: So Frank Phillips got into aviation and aviation fuel.
5: Got into aviation fuel. Also got into aviation at a corporate level. And we had one of the first flight departments. And starting with Tri-Motors, we had, in fact, last year we had a Lockheed Electra parked outside of our tent. That was one of the aircraft that were flown in the flight department at Phillips. And it was one of our actual airplanes restored to the original look as it had been in 1938.
4: Wow.
5: And so Frank Phillips got into this, although it was really funny. Originally, he wasn't that fond of flying. He just liked the idea of flying. And our corporate pilot explained to him that if we had airplanes and we were selling aviation fuel, that he probably ought to be flying in them. So he learned to love corporate aviation. But we actually had quite a fleet. Lockheed's, we had Lodestars, we had Tri-Motors, DC-3s, and on now through the jet age, we fly Gulfstreams now.
4: So how many years have you been here at Air Venture?
5: Well, Phillips 66 has been working here on the field selling fuel for the past 30 years. So we work through Basler Flight Service, and we've been doing that now for 30 years. Actually, last year was our 30th anniversary, so this year will be 31 years.
4: That's a long time.
5: It is, providing fine av gas. So we've fueled a lot of the airplanes that have been here on the field over the years, and we appreciate everybody buying their fuel here. It's just a good testimony to the people here at Oshkosh, that the fact that we have the opportunity to provide fuel, the fact that we've got so many people who fly their airplanes in. You know, when you come in and it's interesting when you start explaining to someone the scope and the size of Air Venture. And I'll be talking to someone and you explain 10,000 airplanes. And then they say, well, how much fuel do these airplanes use? And so you say, well, here's about how much gets sold. And you say, but it's sold 20 gallons at a time. And then they go, oh, now we understand. Because it really puts it in perspective for them.
4: That's a good question. How much fuel did you sell at Air Venture last year?
5: You know, I don't know the exact numbers. I wish I did.
4: How many millions of gallons went out there?
5: Well, I wouldn't say millions of gallons, but there were quite a few gallons that got sold.
4: Well, you know, another program that uses a lot of fuel is the EAA Young Eagles.
5: Yes, and that. Let's talk about people who are out flying and burning a lot of fuel, but they burn it 5 to 10 gallons an hour. And that's the Young Eagles with the thousands of pilots who are out flying every year. Now, in 1994, Phillips actually got involved with the Young Eagles program. So the Young Eagles program has been out there, I believe, since 1992. And so since 1994, Phillips has been involved through our Young Eagle rebate program. And the Young Eagle rebate is offered to those pilots who purchase their fuel at a Phillips 66 FBO. And they pay with the Phillips 66 credit card. And then there's a form they can send in and request a $1 per gallon rebate. and will be more than happy to rebate $1 per gallon onto their credit card for the fuel that they used for the Young Eagle flights. And we've had thousands of pilots take advantage of this since 1994, and we did some calculations. It translates to hundreds of thousands of Young Eagles who have been flown.
4: And you have flown a number of Young Eagles yourself.
5: Yes, I have my 50-flight emblem and happily talk to people about Young Eagle flights. It's just a lot of fun when you get out there with someone who's, especially those who have never flown before, and they come into an airplane, and usually their parents are more nervous than they are. But you get them in the airplane, and you take off, and it's just that joy and that look in their eyes of, wow, this is great. And go fly over their house and then take them back to the airport and land. And they get out with big smiles on their faces. And they go up and say, you know, when they go up to their parents and they say, I want to learn how to fly, that just really brings it home.
4: It's all worthwhile when you hear that. And that's there have been many success stories courtesy of the Young Eagles.
5: Oh, I think we had someone fly in last year in one of the show airplanes that had started off as the Young Eagle.
4: Oh, that's not surprising at all.
5: And it's just an incredible program. Everybody's concerned about making sure that we can continue having interest in general aviation. I've been flying since 1987 myself, and I always get a little concerned that we don't seem to have people standing around at the airports watching airplanes take off and land like we used to. But I'm just hoping that through programs like Young Eagles and through Kid Venture and just through the people who are pilots who want to just bring the joy of flying onto the next generations, that we're able to keep kids interested, keep people interested in learning to fly. Not just kids, I guess you should say, but adults too. But we'd like to keep general aviation growing and thriving. And it's so much fun. It's a great way if you fly for business, get from point A to point B. I, for example, my husband flew our A-35 Bonanza up to Oshkosh this year as part of the Bonanzas to Oshkosh group. And he took off from Oklahoma, where we live, and in, about 4.5 hours, he was sitting in Rockford, Illinois.
4: Nice.
5: And when I took off driving from Oklahoma, and almost 11 hours later pulled into Rockford, Illinois. And so, needless to say, I would have preferred to have been flying the Bonanza instead of driving our car up.
4: I can't say I blame you there, but somebody's got to be the support team, right?
5: Absolutely. Next year I get to fly.
4: There you go. Speaking of next generations, there's a lot of things going on in the world of replacement fuels.
5: Mm-hmm.
4: One of the hot buttons in California right now is the removal of lead from avgas. What is Phillips doing to help with the removal of lead from avgas? What are you guys going to do?
5: Well, as with many of the manufacturers, right now there are, it seems like about every 5 years we lose another refinery that's making avgas. So there's less than 10 now in the country that are making avgas. Now, I will tell you, for the demand, we're able to meet it. And we continue to we want to continue making avgas. There are aircraft out there that need it. Now, if we start taking a look down the road, especially with some of the things that have just come out from the FAA, and the EPA, we're taking a look at it and saying, what's the future? And we have people within our company who are part of the councils who are looking into what's the next product. Now, from our perspective, the one thing we want to make sure we're continuing to do is to make good, clean avgas and get it out to airports for pilots today. And then we have folks that are working with what's the next generation. And that includes not only what is the product, but how do you get it out to an airport in a cost-effective manner. And so those are some of the conversations that continue to go on. We're first looking at making sure that we've got today's product. We're taking a look at what's tomorrow's product going to look like. And then how do we continue to work with FBOs to make sure that they get the support they need so they can get good, clean product out to pilots to use in their aircraft.
4: Prices of gasoline being what it is, everybody's talking about alternative fuel supplies.
5: Mm-hmm.
4: Yes. Is Phillips involved with that as well?
5: Phillips 66 is involved taking alternative fuels, and now more so from the motor fuels perspective than from the aviation perspective. You've got to take a look at it from a business perspective. That's where the demand is.
4: Right.
5: Now, what we're hoping is that some of the things we learn may be able to move over into aviation, but we're actually going to be looking to the market to say, what's going to be the next fuel? Where is the demand? Is it going to be a 91 unleaded motor fuel without additives? Is it going to be something coming from an outside company? And so we're taking a look at that and saying, let's see what the market drives. And then let's see how we can work with that with them to be able to move on and get that product out to our FBOs.
4: Well, if my guess is right, some of the technologies and manufacturing methods that you're going to use to manufacture MoGas are going to directly transfer over to aviation gasoline as well.
5: Well, today they do. They most certainly do. I can't speak to what it would look like in the future because, honestly, I don't think we've figured out which technology is going to be the one that will really move forward with the industry.
4: Yeah, there's a lot of players in the field right now. There are a number of alternate sources, and each have their good points and bad points. Mm-hmm. And the one that's going to win out is probably going to be one of the ones that's easiest to manufacture from a cost-effective point and perhaps easy to distribute as well.
5: I would not discount the distribution because today we have a great distribution network. It's been tested. It's been in place for decades. We have the standards on how fuel is filtered, how it's tested at various points throughout the networks, how an FBO handles it when it's received. And those are some of the quality control items that you've got to think through when you're bringing fuel to put into your airplane. I happen to love my airplanes. I have a 53 Piper and I have a 49 Bonanza. And I'm very conscious of the fuel that we put in, part of it because the industry I work in, but also because I don't want to be sitting at 5,000 or 7,000 or 9,000 feet and going, gee, I really hope that fuel was clean and water-free and was well handled before I took off. And so that's one of the nice things about the aviation fuels across the board, not just Phillips, but across the board is there are standards in place on how they're handled. Those standards will have to be in place down the road with whatever the replacement fuels are to make sure that when you get into your airplane that you can trust that the fuel that went into the tank is going to be clean, dirt-free, water-free, and it's going to meet the specifications needed for your engine and airframe to be able to fly.
4: You have AirVenture here.
5: Yes.
4: With 10,000 aircraft, give or take a little bit, and you're supplying the fuel here.
5: Mm-hmm. We are one of the suppliers, yes.
4: You must have a tremendous amount of fuel coming out of a refinery somewhere and being shipped here to an on-site storage facility because the worst thing that could happen at AirVenture would be to run out of avgas.
5: Absolutely.
4: How do you handle all that?
5: Well, we actually work with our FBO Basler, and we plan months in advance to make sure that we have fuel scheduled to come in. And so we have fuel that's rolling in daily. And it's set very tightly with the FBO. They know when they can rotate the fuel in and out. You've probably seen the blue Phillips refuelers driving around the field.
4: Yep.
5: Each of those hold over 1,000 gallons of fuel. And so there's fuel in those. There's fuel in the storage tank. And there's fuel on wheels rolling up here almost daily to be put into the storage tank and then out into the refuelers.
4: I was going to say, with the number of aircraft and the warbirds, you could go through 1,000 gallons of gasoline probably in 30 minutes if you were fueling the aircraft.
5: Depending on which aircraft you're fueling, you'll see those trucks, sometimes they'll rotate in and out because they're going to get filled up again themselves.
4: Mm-hmm.
5: But the fueling process, the whole planning, starts out months in advance. And then we start bringing additional trucks in, and usually in early July. So they're all lined up here, ready to go. If you ever stop by Basler a couple of weeks before AirVenture starts, you'll see this line of trucks sitting there. And then that's where part of the fuel gets stored. So once the fuel comes in, they fuel up all of those. So that's part of a rolling stock. There's fuel in the storage tanks, and there's fuel on its way.
4: Oh.
5: So we do everything we can from a planning perspective to make sure that there's plenty of fuel here, that nobody runs out, and that if you go in and you say, I need to fill up my airplane so I can leave, it's there.
4: Well, Rosemary Leone from Phillips 66, it's been great talking to you. We appreciate you coming out, and I'm hoping that Phillips 66 will continue with their sponsorship here at AirVenture.
5: It's been very good talking with you today, too. Thank you.
4: And thank you. I'm Fast Eddie, and you're listening to EAA Radio.
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6: With us now is David Lighting, who is the manager of the Young Eagles program, among other things, with EAA, one of the staff members. And first of all, thank you, as we thank the volunteers, but we also have to thank the EAA staff for all your hard work and getting everything ready so when all of us volunteers show up, we just go do our thing.
7: Well, I always tell everyone, Steve, I said, we just build the sandbox. Yep. The volunteers are the ones that plan the sandbox and make everything the way it's supposed to be. So it really is the volunteers, and this is done on the backs of volunteers. And
6: exactly.
7: We're just here to help where we can.
6: Yeah. The Young Eagles program's been going strong since 1992. Right out here at Show Center, the program kicked off. It is still going strong. 2.3 million Young Eagles flown so far.
7: Yeah.
6: How's the participation been this year so far?
7: It's been great, Steve. You know, a year ago we were up here talking about we were going into the 30th anniversary of the program, and we've been doing that for the past 12 months. And, you know, as of the end of last week, you know, we're always getting paperwork, as you know, we had about 400 pilots that met our goal of flying 30 Young Eagles between basically AirVenture and AirVenture.
6: Right.
7: Which has been really cool to see. And we've been doing extra incentives for chapters to have rallies, double Young Eagles credits. And we were just discussing before this that, you know, this spring in the early part of 2023 has been the busiest stretch for Young Eagles in over a decade. So it's really cool to see the pilots and the chapters getting behind the program like that.
6: And for those who don't know, David is, I guess, a legacy because you were a Young Eagle at one point and now you're running the program. How does that feel? How did that happen?
7: It's really cool, Steve. It was 2002. We were walking around the AirVenture grounds. I just turned 8 that year, and we knew, okay, I'm Young Eagles age. I don't come from an aviation family. And we roamed over to the Young Eagles building. And at that time, there was, you know, flights that were done throughout the week. And I got signed up, and I got to fly in a DC-3. That's when the show ended on a Monday.
6: Right.
7: So
6: yep.
7: It was the final Monday air show. I climbed aboard a DC-3, and we went and did orbits over Lake Winnebago, and that was my Young Eagles flight.
6: All right. Yeah, it was but things were a little different air traffic-wise when we could do that. Do you remember who your pilot was?
7: I don't remember off the top of my head. No, I have photos. It's funny. Okay. Obviously, you know Michelle Coons very well.
6: Right.
7: She was when she retired a few years ago, she was going through some files, and she said, David, do you want any of these old archived photos? I don't really know what to do with them. And she started flipping through them, and there was a photo of me in front of the DC-3, and I said, Michelle, do you know who's in this picture? She goes, no, I don't. Do you know? I said, yeah, that's me. So that was kind of a very funny moment, and it makes it really special because, you know, for me, without EAA, without the program, I don't really know where I'd be in aviation. So it's really fun to be a part of it now on this side and see the impact that it has. And, you know, I enjoy almost working with the kids and the families, you know, more than our members because
6: right.
7: You really open their eyes to things, and they have so many questions, you know,
6: because sure.
7: it's such a new world, and I get a real kick out of working with the families.
6: One of the things you mentioned just briefly was the Young Eagle Credits Program. Tell us a little bit about that and how those credits for flying Young Eagles help in
7: yeah.
6: many different ways.
7: Yeah, so the Young Eagles Credit Program, you probably know the history a little bit better than I do. It used to be, you know, sponsored by a car company, and we're now at a point now where every Young Eagle flown is typically worth a $5 credit. And that credit goes back to the hosting EAA chapter. And right now, like I said, we're doing double credit. So it's been $10 for every Young Eagle flown. And that money goes back into the Young Eagles program for that chapter. So at the end of the year, let's say you flew 100 Young Eagles and you've earned $500 of Young Eagles credits. You can put that money towards anything to advance your chapter's Young Eagles program. One of the most common uses is they sponsor youth and send them over to the Air Academy Lodge here on the other side of the EAA grounds. Sometimes they'll buy volunteers shirts and hats and buttons and pins and giveaways for the kids. And it's a really nice way for us to incentivize all the work that they're doing and make sure that their programs are staying strong or, you know, give some kids a really cool experience here at Air Academy.
6: Absolutely. And Air Academy continues. It predates the Young Eagles program and continues to go strong.
7: Yeah, it does. You know, I think we're coming up on 40 years of the Air Academy now. And it's pretty funny when you go look back at the photos of how it, you know, first started and really how far it's come. And obviously, James Ray and the Ray Foundation made a lot possible with the construction of that lodge over there. But that's something I never got to do. But we have a lot of chapter members that come into town throughout the year for different leadership sessions. And they stay over in that lodge. And they're like, man, I feel like this is summer camp for adults. And I'm like, I know, imagine how special that must be for the kids to just, you know, soak up all things aviation. Because, you know, as you know, growing up, there's not a lot of kids in your class that might be into aviation. You know, they're into sports, music, entertainment. So to take, you know, someone that's 14 years old and put them in an environment with people who have all the same interests that they have, I think is really special for the kids, because it's not something they get to do, you know, on a Saturday afternoon with their friends.
6: Exactly. And some of those friendships that are created during the Air Academy turn out to be lifelong friendships as they stay in touch and continue to grow that community.
7: Yeah, I think there's even a couple of married couples that came out of the Air Academy weekends.
6: And if I think I saw on Facebook or social media post somewhere, we're looking at like a second generation. I think Mario Rosales,
7: yep.
6: His kids are now, he was a Air Academy graduate. He was a counselor for a while, and now his kids are going to the Air Academy.
7: Yep.
6: So
7: yep.
6: It's awesome to see that just continue to circle
7: it
6: around.
7: It is.
6: Yeah. Sean Tucker is still the program chair, and Jimmy Graham is his co-chair.
7: Yep. Both of them are still on board. Sean's roaming the ground somewhere right now. We've kind of been playing phone tag and getting him all situated. But, you know, Sean's as great as ever to work with. And, you know, Jimmy's still on board, but just broke this morning. Jimmy's got some exciting news. So Jimmy was supposed to be here this week, but unfortunately, he was just signed by the New Orleans Saints, and he's going to be playing NFL football again. So that's great for Jimmy. We're really, really excited for him. He's really bummed not to be here. He had plans to bring his helicopter.
6: Right.
7: He was going to do Young Eagles flights, veterans flights, but we're going to push that back a year and, you know, let him, you know, keep living out his NFL dream.
6: Awesome. Very good. Yeah. I saw Sean just briefly. He was, as always, hair on fire and going 100 miles an hour.
7: Exactly.
6: with the Young Eagles program, again, when it started, it was just the ride, and it didn't have a whole lot developed behind it, but there is so much more to it now. So after the flight, what happens?
7: Yeah, we call it the Young Eagles flight plan now, because we want it to be more, like you said, than just that flight, because it's great. You know, I was just listening to the kids up here, and I think half of them at least mentioned, you know, I took a Young Eagles flight and it lit the spark. And, you know, they're lucky enough to be in that environment with the Naples program that, you know, they can really, you know, build upon that excitement. But, you know, not every youth is lucky enough to be in that environment. So we try to provide some resource, some documents, some programming for them to take advantage of. And through that Young Eagles flight plan, one of our partners is Sporties. So every single Young Eagle gets a free access code to the Sporties Learn to Fly course through age 19. As they're working through Sporties, they can even earn credit towards a free Discovery flight. And then once they finish Sporties and they pass the written successfully, EAA will reimburse that Young Eagle for the cost of the written. So, again, it's all these little small things that we can try to do, but that's actually one of the kind of goals and objectives over the next, you know, year and a half here at headquarters, is we want to make that an even more impactful flight plan experience. So we're going to try to see what we can do to make that even a little bit stronger. You know, we just added the new program, Aero Educate, which you can check out on the grounds at the Aero Educate Center. And there's a lot there for youth to do that's age-based, and, you know, trying to push them into that program as well.
6: Good. And there are also a number of scholarships that are available as well for flight training.
7: Yeah, there is. There's kind of two different, I call it EAA scholarship tracks. There's our general EAA scholarships, which, you know, any youth can apply for, and those are they run through various cycles throughout the year, and you can just find those on EAA.org. But then our other scholarship programs, our Ray Aviation Scholarship Program, and that's all run directly through local EAA chapters. The money is granted to the chapters based on the chapter's merit, and then it's up to the chapter to find that scholar. And like I said, it's a $1.8 million program, $11,000 per kid, and we're just coming up on our 400th successful Ray scholar since 2019. And pretty much every single one of them is a former Young Eagle as well.
6: If someone would like more information on Young Eagles, the scholarship program, credits, all that stuff, where can they find that?
7: If they're on the grounds here, they can swing over to the EAA Blue Barn, which is on Knapp, right across from the forums and workshops area, kind of halfway between the control tower and Warbirds Fighter Town, right there on Knapp. Otherwise, online, just EAA.org/scholarships or youngeagles.org will take you right to the Young Eagles page, and you can kind of navigate from there. We've got a section for kids, a section for information for parents. And as always, they can always give us a call, shoot us an email, and we're more than happy to help.
6: Excellent. Well, we've been talking about the Young Eagles program, the things that have been follow-ons after that, but let's go back to your experience. After you were a Young Eagle, where did your aviation path take you?
7: Yeah, you know, I was, again, I grew up 2 hours south here, Kenosha, Wisconsin, so Air Venture was always my my way to engage in aviation. I didn't come from an aviation family, so again, EAA kind of kept me tied in, and while I was here, I learned about the fact that you go to school for aviation. I always thought airplanes were just things people like played with. I didn't know you could make a career out of aviation. So learned of the University of North Dakota up in Grand Forks, and it's the only school I applied to. I went up there and got a degree in aviation management, and while I was there, I got highly involved in the EAA chapter that was in town. That was the first chapter I was involved in. I was the Young Eagles coordinator, then the president, and through that I got to know the folks on staff here, and that ultimately led to a job right out of college, and I've kind of been living the dream ever since.
8: And you got your pilot's license, obviously.
7: Right? Yep.
8: What do you fly?
7: So we're lucky enough to have a great flying club on the field here, RV-12, RV-6A, 172, and we just got a Satabri in the club as well. So a really diverse club and an airplane. And you can just, any mission you want to do, you got an airplane for, pretty much.
8: Excellent. And a little racing in your recent past?
7: Yeah, a little bit. So those that know me know I'm a massive fan of IndyCar racing. And this past May, I was lucky enough to take a two-seater ride at the Indianapolis Motor Speedway. And we got up to about 185 miles an hour. And it as much as I love aviation and I've done a lot of cool things in aviation, this one, it cracked the top. I was like, this is like nothing I've ever experienced before, and it was pretty cool.
8: Excellent. David, just a moment or two, any final thoughts?
7: I just want to say I hope everyone's enjoying the week. This is, as crazy as it is for the volunteers and the staff, it's still such a rewarding week, and as tired as we are at the end, it's recharges our aviation batteries. So I just, if there's anything our staff can do to improve someone's visit, stop us, flag us down, and we'll see what we can do to help you.
8: Sounds good. David Lighting, who's in charge of the Young Eagles program. David, glad to have you here. And you're listening to From the Stand on EAA Radio.
2: 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This past spring, EAA held the Pilot Your Own Adventure Essay Contest, inviting members to creatively tell their stories of adventure in the air. From nearly 200 essays submitted, judges chose 5 finalists, and now let's hear from 3 of them. Emily Heron, the 4th-place winner, is an airport manager in Beaver Dam, Kentucky. She's a 3rd-generation private pilot. Her essay is about her Piper J3 Cub, November 6745 Hotel, that's been in her family for more than 70 years. Her story starts just after the plane was manufactured, in 1946.
9: After 45 Hotel spent 3 years training pilots in Valdosta, Georgia, my grandfather, Kenzie Jones, brought her home to his family in Alabama for the bargain price of $725. That day was the beginning of our story, one that isn't finished yet, and one I hope to just be a small part of when my great-great-great-grandchildren tell it in 100 years.
2: Emily's grandfather gifted the plane to her dad when he was just 16, after an incident that skinned it up. So her dad learned how to recover its wings, and he took it with him as he moved his young family to Florida. Again, here's Emily Heron.
9: My dad had many adventures with 4-5 Hotel in Florida, including watching a space shuttle launch, landing on a deserted beach, dropping skydivers, static displays at Eglin Air Force Base and Pensacola Naval Air Station, and flying in a J3 demonstration team called the Yellow Sparrows. It was a 4-ship of beautiful yellow cubs that flew at air shows to show the crowd how fun low and slow can really be. I was formally introduced to flying in July of 1985 at the age of 4 months old while in my car seat in the back of 4-5 Hotel. And just like my father before me, I fell in love, not just with this little yellow flying machine, but with aviation. As I grew up, I took note of my dad's love and care for 4-5 Hotel. He assisted the IA with every annual he did, and he did all of the fabric work, including 4 full recovers, himself. Over 2/3 of the total time on 4-5 Hotel belongs to my dad. The two of them have taken countless flights, each one with a story. As a child, I hoped to share a similar bond with her someday. After a year of training with my dad and 2.5 hours with a CFI, I soloed 4-5 Hotel at the age of 17. And 13 years and a husband and son later, I took my private pilot check ride in her in 2015. After many years apart, 4-5 Hotel and I were finally living close to each other. During the winter and spring of 2021, I was able to help my dad recover the fuselage and landing gear. It was hard work, but I gained such an appreciation for this airplane I have known my whole life. That spring, I began looking through old pictures and making my dad tell me flying stories from before I was born. We then decided to document our story with 4-5 Hotel on camera, and what a better way to do it than to take an epic cross-country flight. Our goal is to fly back to every airport she has ever been based at while with our family. It's a lot of airports. We took a 5-day, 1,600 nautical mile journey last fall from Kentucky to Georgia, Florida, Alabama, and back. We still have a few more airports to fly to, but that trip was one my dad and I will never forget. It reminded us that while most people fall in love with aviation, then later an airplane, 4-5 Hotel was our first love. She led us to the aviation community, which has been the most amazing part of our whole story. From the countless first airplane rides we have given, to the lifelong friends we have made, to seeing the look on our own children's faces on their very first flight, 4FF Hotel is our family's legacy. And gosh, are we grateful she chose us.
2: That was Emily Heron from Kentucky reading her essay, 4FF Hotel. Finishing in third place is Matthew Norway from Eugene, Oregon. He's retired, started flying at around age 50, and he has a taste for pre-war classics of the 1930s, Wacos, Fairchilds, Curtiss Wright CWs, Travelairs, and especially his Brunner Winkel Bird. Here's Matt Norway with an excerpt from his essay, Unbroken Chain.
10: We are taught that, sadly, aircraft accidents occur after a chain of events and decisions. Break that chain anywhere, and the crash will be prevented. Well, there's also a converse theorem. This aircraft is flying because of an amazingly unbroken chain of events and decisions made by its previous owners over the last 93 years. Always maintaining, repairing, updating. Had that chain been broken anywhere, it would not be here today. Birthed in 1929 in Brooklyn, New York, it was a Curtiss OX5-powered Model A Brunner Winkel Bird, equipped with a tail skid, no brakes, no radio, no starter. Intended as a ride-hopping, flight-training, executive transport, the Bird was famously one of the best-flying planes of the many designed in the 1920s that used the low-cost but outdated World War I-era Curtiss V8. The Model A Bird sold well in 1929, but by 1930, seeing the future, the factory began offering the Model BK, powered by a then modern air-cooled radial Kenner. My Bird was one of the last from the factory with the old water-cooled Curtiss. With its outdated motor, it might have gone the way of most OX5-powered aircraft. I don't know where that way leads, but it must be a deep, dark hole somewhere, because there are darn few still flying. Thousands and thousands of planes have flown with the OX5. Only a few dozen do today. The first link in the unbroken chain was forged before it was ever sold, when the factory installed a new, innovative tank motor before delivery. The Tank Brothers in Milwaukee had developed a modification to the standard OX5, replacing the water-cooled cylinder and radiators with 8-finned air-cooled cylinders. Very few Milwaukee tank conversions remain today, but when Martin Maschio flew his new Bird home to Warren, Ohio, he was behind a thoroughly modern air-cooled V8. He regularly flew this plane, keeping it licensed, maintained, and adding hours every year through most of the 1930s. June 1937 saw it pass to its second owner, Fred Rogers, 160 miles south in Monongah, West Virginia. During the war, it seems that the Bird was partially disassembled and carefully squirreled away. It was kept clear of the wartime scrap metal drives, avoiding the fate of many old aircraft. Another link breaker avoided.
2: Matt's Brunner Winkel Bird was bought and sold several times, upgraded and kept safe for a few more years, until finally it passed through a museum, and then to him, in flyable condition.
10: What a blessing it is to hold this end of an unbroken chain reaching back across 93 years and 7 previous owners. With each smoky start and each blind approach on final, each sooty oil change and annual inspection, I'm transported back in time, forging my link in this unbroken chain. Someday it'll pass to the next link builder. But today, with leather helmet and oil splatter jacket, my Bird and I will slip our present reality and again step back in time.
2: That's Matt Norway's essay, Unbroken Chain, about his Brunner Winkel Bird. This year's winning essay is from Brittany Moon of Noblesville, Indiana. She's a middle school teacher and a student pilot. For her entire life, her family has included a kind of a sibling named Cream Soda, a 1929 Waco Taperwing. Her essay is the story of the Taperwing's history, close calls and all, uncovered one page at a time across Brittany's own life. Here's an excerpt from the essay, A Taperwing's Tapestry, by first place winner Brittany Moon.
11: As a middle school teacher, when I introduce myself to my students, I always tell them that I grew up at the airport. The questionable looks and glances always lead to my explanation of just how much an airplane can be part of a family. You see, my father bought a 1929 Taperwing Waco, consisting of only paperwork, buckets of parts, and an engine before I was born. after I was born and I started to do the normal things babies do, cream soda, as my mother fondly named the Waco, grew too. I remember the puzzle pieces of the ribs being cut, glued, and nailed, wood floating in my bathtub as it was shaped, the wings coming together, fabric being stitched, the smell of the covering finish being applied, neighbors wondering about this thing in our garage. As time moved on, I could climb up cream soda myself, pretend to fly, but never really understanding the depth of what I had my hands on until later in life. I remember the morning that my parents came into my room to tell me cream soda was gone. In fact, I think I was more upset that she was gone than if my dad was okay. Thankfully, no one was hurt in the multiplane accident, but a part of me, us, my family, my sister, was in pieces. Trials and tribulations, years passed. My parents divorced. Our time spent with my dad was at the airport. We had the Waco hangar full of pieces and parts. Freckles, the three-legged dog, would come keep us company as the work to rebuild cream soda happened. This time, however, something was different. My brother and I learned exactly what was in our hands. An era of time gone by. An era that is often skipped over for the preferred warbirds. An era that provided joy yet many hardships for pilots. Finally, cream soda, our 1929 tapering Waco, was rebuilt. My brother and I got to enjoy her in a completely different way now that we were older. She was more appreciated, more loved. We understood the importance of keeping her in the air. We understood what it meant to be caretakers of a plane with a soul. In 2021, with my brother 10,000 miles away, and after some 30 years of ownership, we started to dig into cream soda's history. What we found was pretty remarkable and unknown to our dad. In fact, he was speechless. She was originally built for Art Davis as a competition plane in February of 1929. In a matter of days before the Gardner Trophy air races in late May, Davis got approval for modifications to achieve an average speed of 140 miles per hour to place third as he ran out of fuel. She then had numerous owners during the early 1930s in the states of Michigan, Minnesota, Oklahoma, and Missouri. Then, in 1935, she was sold to Mike Murphy of Kokomo, Indiana. Our taper wing was then flown by Mr. Murphy in the squadron known as the Linco Flying Aces, performing in advertising for the Ohio Oil Company. As we continued to discover more, we realized that Mike Murphy happened to be the Mike Murphy who led 400 Waco gliders to start the D-Day invasion in those early morning hours. He miraculously survived a crash, avoided the Germans, and came home to continue his passion in aviation. As a World War II teacher, I found this connection to be deep. I never had a family member who was in the service, but Mike's relationship with cream soda and World War II brought more meaning of World War II to me. Somehow, through time, being privileged to be caretakers, and unbeknownst to my family until last year, we brought this historical 1929 Taperwing Waco back home again to Indiana.
2: That was Brittany Moon, winner of the 2022 Pilot Your Own Adventure Essay Contest, conducted by EAA and supported by Flight Outfitters. 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
12: Good evening. This is the Drone Zone here on EAA Radio. My name is Jim Gray, and this is not Slider. This is like Slider Senior. Is that how that works?
13: Yeah, yeah. He is my spawn, I guess you would say.
12: So standing in for Slider is Digital Dave, out of his normal morning routine with
13: That's
12: us.
13: That's right. Now I'm expected to string words together after 12 o'clock in the afternoon.
12: Good luck with that, buddy.
13: Yeah.
12: Yeah. So the show today is going to focus on a couple of key and interesting things, starting with an overview of recent UAS rule changes and advocacy, and where better to start with the idea of advocacy and where these things sit within some government advocacy experts. We're joined by Lily Johnson, the government advocacy specialist with EAA, and Tyler Dobbs, government affairs director for the Academy of Model Aeronautics, AMA. And I have to say, I'm going to start this off. I'm going to start the battle right now. I find it interesting that we have the two of you together talking about this, because the fact that you're appearing together, I think, is part of the story here, is it not?
14: Yeah, absolutely. obviously, traditional model aviation is a huge pathway for manned aviation.

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1: Hangs over model aviation and drone use and commercial operation. So when somebody is looking at getting into this, one of the questions always is yeah, but can I even use this thing? And what am I going to be restricted to? Because just about every day you look up new info on different rule changes, some of which are more restrictive, some of which are less restrictive, some of which are less restrictive, but only under certain circumstances. And it seems to be getting fairly complicated. So there's been a lot of change in the last year or so. So who wants to dive in with, give me a good state of affairs on who can and can't and that kind of situation?
2: Sure, I'll field that one. I think to answer that best, it really depends on where you're flying from. There's going to be kind of two options here. If you're flying in controlled airspace, you may have to jump through a few more hoops. You may need to do just a few more things. If you're flying in uncontrolled airspace, things might be a little easier for you. Where we stand is that back in 2018, Congress passed new rules and requirements through FAA reauthorization, and we're currently working on getting those implemented. You're hearing about new things all the time, but really those laws were passed, as I mentioned, back in 2018, and the FAA is just now getting around to getting those in place. We do feel that if especially for the traditional model aircraft operators who have been doing this for decades, when the dust settles, you and your kids and your grandkids are going to be able to operate much in the same way as you have in the past, with a caveat of if you're in controlled airspace, you may need a letter of agreement or instant Lance authorization to fly at your location.
1: And, you talk about the family flyers in the backyard. And these... I think that these are some of the groups that feel as if they're, whether this is real or not, but they feel as if they're the most persecuted at this point, because there was literally nothing stopping them from doing pretty much anything up until that point. So now we have some different restrictions to that. And a lot of them are saying, but how will I know? I can go buy this thing online. How do I know if I need to license that or not? There's no licensing instructions that it comes with, and how do I know if I have to stay below 250 feet here, even though I know that if I go to the park down the street, I can go up to 400 feet, or how do I even know those numbers? Where's the education for the
3: masses?
1: Yeah, the daytime flyers in the backyard.
2: Yeah, I think that's where the struggle is, we have all these rules in place and they're being implemented, and there's always that constant threat of new rules, but what Congress and the FAA and others are leaving out is that educational aspect. AMA and EAA and others are trying to fill that void. AMA started, we co-founded Know Before You Fly back in 2014 with a few other organizations and the FAA. And that's one tool in our toolbox that we use to try to get the information to the general public. But I completely agree. The industry does need to do a better job, and the FAA needs to do a better job in saying, look, there's new rules here. This is where you get them. Right now, if you don't get online and go to the FAA website and go look for that information, a newcomer to the hobby is going to struggle finding that. And that's where we're trying to do things. We're running social media ads, Facebook, reaching out to schools to try to teach youth through a number of our educational programs. Because we do feel if we can teach at a young age that there's rules to the airspace, even when you're flying a drone or a model aircraft, as generations go by, it will just at that point they'll be aware, hey, I probably need to check to see what airspace I'm in, if I need authorization, if this aircraft or this drone is in the weight classification that needs to be registered.
1: And a lot of them are making assumptions as to how many ounces this thing need to be, and I've got my little inductrix or tiny whoop kind of thing. Is that okay? I'm not sure. Do I need to go get this thing weighed? What's sure. this about? Yeah, so there's a lot of question in that. And now flipping to the opposite side of that, you start talking about drone operation in what I'm going to call the pseudo commercial zone. Common example. So again, I'm a commercial drone operator, so I'm getting a little sensitive about some of these things. So full disclosure. I'm going to try and keep my soapbox down in the corner. So anyway, but you have

0: somebody that has a good quality drone, and they're shooting some stuff around the neighborhood, and local business sees that and says, hey, can I use that? You know, that was not shot with any commercial intent. I think probably one of the bigger offenders of that is actually schools. They often will have, you know, kids shooting stuff at the football games and or just some shots there. And okay, we're going to now start using that as a promotional tool for the school. And, you know, that gets into a question of, do you have to be a commercial drone operator in that? And there are those that would say that is, I believe, the term that is used in the FAA world is if it's towards the furtherance of commerce. I remember rightly, you know, so if it's a promotional thing,
1: that's a huge gray area.
0: Yeah, exactly. All of a sudden it becomes commercial it's a commercial operation at that point, once it's used for that, even though it wasn't shot for that.
1: Well, you could argue too that, I mean, if it's for a school, that's not really furthering the school's business.
0: You never know.
1: So, yeah, I mean, the lawyers are going to have a field day.
0: There gets to be these undefined gray areas that, you know, and then you have the, but that guy's doing it. And that guy's doing it, so why can't I do that? You know, and go ahead.
2: When you try to define the flight and with the word intent, you know what the intent of the flight is. Obviously, that leads that to my interpretation and every user out there's interpretation. I know an early discussion back when Part 107 was new with the FAA, I think they even said it in a webinar or podcast at one point. They brought that scenario up and said, if you're offline for fun, you're taking photographs, and then 2 months down the road, someone wants to purchase that photo that you took, we would consider that still recreational. Now, if their views have changed years later, it wouldn't surprise me, and it all depends on who you talk with the FAA.
0: And that is exactly the case.
1: Well, another scenario is the YouTubers. Yep. There's a lot of YouTube channels out there that aren't drone specific but are using drone video.
0: Mm-hmm.
1: And if they're being monetized by YouTube, is that a commercial? Is that a commercial application?
0: That's where the toward the furtherance of commerce,
1: yes,
0: I think,
1: exactly,
0: comes into play.
1: Exactly. Yeah.
0: So what we're dancing around, though, here is this issue of clear definition, so we know what the rules are, so we can stay on the right side of the rules. But what does it matter if there's no enforcement? So where does the AMA and EAA kind of stand on what is the role of enforcement? Who should be the enforcers? And how are we going to put some teeth to these rules?
2: I guess I'll hop in here.
1: I was going to say, which one's sweating more?
2: I know within the AMA community, we like to, you know, consider ourselves, you know, good stewards of the airspace, and we try to self-manage our community. We have a structure in place at the club level, especially where we have, you know, presidents and vice presidents and safety officers, and if something takes place at that location that shouldn't, we obviously have safeguards in place, and we can take the appropriate action for whoever was breaking the rules. But the bigger picture, you're right, is where's the enforcement on the FAA side of things? You know, flight standards only has so many people they can send out, and they're pretty busy with the full-scale community.
1: Yeah, right. They don't need these little toy drones.
2: Right, yeah. Right. So I think that's you know, that's where all these rules are coming from, is you've got these complaints, and there aren't as many as what's, you know, sensationalized on the news, I personally feel. Mm-hmm. But we do have a few complaints. We have people doing things with these aircraft and this new technology that they shouldn't be. And so it's getting the attention of law enforcement. It's getting the attention of city and county council members and things like that. And so they're trying to put additional rules in place when there are rules. There have been rules in place. Even I'll mention 2012 when the special over model aircraft was instated. But even before then, the FAA had issued advisory circulars on how people should operate, and those rules weren't enforced. So I'm not sure what you know, Congress and the FAA and others were thinking by creating more when they couldn't enforce the ones that were already in place. But, you know, going with tradition and creating rules is what they do best. So here we are. they've created new ones for everybody to follow. At some point, we hope that the educational aspect, that's, you know, it always goes back to that educational aspect. You can create as many rules as you want, but if you haven't taught people what the existing rules are, we're all wasting our time.
0: We're talking with Tyler Dobbs of the Academy of Model Aeronautics and Lily Johnson from the EAA, and we're going to be talking a little bit more about advocacy and your role in advocacy for these pilots and future aircraft pilots as well. Right. We'll do that when we come back from the Drone Zone here on EAA Radio.
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4: Joining us now is Tom Culbert, and Tom is an author of a book that I found absolutely fascinating. It was a piece of history I knew nothing about, and it was wonderful to discover it. Tom, welcome to the show.
5: Well, thank you very much. It's great to be here.
4: The book you wrote was Pan Africa, and it is the story of Pan American Airlines and their service to this country and other countries early in World War II. Tell us a little bit about that.
5: Yeah, so in early or mid-1941 now, the European theater was at war.
4: Right.
5: And Juan Tripp was the president of Pan American Airways, and he was invited to a dinner in London where he talked about Pan Am experiences in the Pacific with long-range aviation and the logistics requirements to operate an airline. Well, right after the dinner, he gets a call from 10 Downing Street, and Juan Tripp goes for another dinner with Winston Churchill. And Winston Churchill is pumping him for information about how could an airline like Pan Am assist the RAF in Africa. And what the RAF was running into was that the now that France had fallen and the Mediterranean was not a safe way of travel, the British were actually moving their airplanes down by crate to their West African colonies, reassembling them and moving them across the desert up to Cairo. And they weren't very successful at it. And so Juan Tripp told them, well, we could help you out. And within a matter of weeks, he had a contract from the British government, the U.S. government, and Pan Am to supply or to create an effective air route across Central Africa to Cairo. And his people, all civilians now, would help to fly British warplanes across Africa to Cairo because the Suez Canal was being threatened and the Germans were coming, the Axis powers were coming across North Africa with Rommel, and they needed help. And that was the genesis of this thing. So in August of 1941, the contract was signed, and by September, people and equipment started moving by air and by ship to Africa.
4: And the amazing part of that is that the contract was signed before the United States entered the war. How did that actually happen without without violating some sort of treaty or something?
5: Well, I think you've heard of the Neutrality Act, right?
4: Right, right.
5: And,
4: yeah.
5: And the U.S. was a neutral country.
4: Yeah.
5: And FDR, you know, was able to split hairs and redot the I's and whatever, and the contracts were signed for the U.S. to provide assistance to the RAF in Africa.
4: That's amazing. Now, when Juan Tripp took over this contract, he had obviously thought long, maybe not long and hard, but he had thought hard about it. But logistically, being able to start moving things, when you think about it, he had to create not only the route, but also all the intermediate stops and support.
5: Well, that's what's so interesting about this. And my aviation experience in Africa was I was a military attaché for 5 years, and I had a C-12. And I was landing at these airports in Central Africa and asking the question, how did this airport get here? Why is it here? And as I looked into it more closely, it was a Pan Am effort. And so Pan Am headquarters was in New York City. And they sent people out from that headquarters to purchase everything that they would need to operate in Africa. So we're talking about plywood. We're talking about bulldozers. We're talking about weather equipment, communications, cooks, everything. And they put these things on cargo ships and on some Boeing 314s. The large flying boats were used to transport men and equipment across the South Atlantic to get out to West Africa.
4: And looking at the routes between the Atlantic and the Pacific, that was actually, for Pan Am, the Atlantic route was really a short haul compared to going the
5: basically,
4: other way.
5: Basically, yeah. But the rustic airfields that they had to upgrade and stuff like that were just incredible. So Yankee Ingenuity played a huge role in this, and of course, every one of the sites would have a mascot. You know, some would have monkeys, some would have giraffes, some of them actually had small lions that they would use as a mascot for the different routes. But the interesting thing is that they operated this thing, and they really supported the war effort for the Brits, and then Pearl Harbor hits.
4: Right.
5: So the men that served in Africa didn't know about Pearl Harbor until a couple of days after it took place.
4: Right.
5: And yet they're still civilians. They're still operating in a war zone. The U.S. is now at war. What do they do? You know, well, they all stayed on. And as a matter of fact, they were called upon to do more. And six of their airplanes, these were DC-3s now that they were flying in part of the support package, six of them went to China and flew operationally out of Dinjan, India, to support Chenault and the Flying Tigers. They were doing fuel and ammunition to General Chenault as the Japanese were advancing up Burma. And so they were really in the war zone. And the book that I've authored has photographs of these operations. And one of the Pan Am DC-3s got hit on a Japanese bombing raid while it was on the ground, and they were able to repair it and fly it out within a matter of a couple of days. You know, again, the Yankee Ingenuity thing just plays a big role there.
4: Absolutely.
5: And one other thing about in April of 1942 now, they're flying to China to help General Chenault. And something else happened in April of 1942. What was it?
4: The Doolittle Raid,
5: absolutely. And I often was asking the question, well, if Jimmy Doolittle raided Tokyo in April of 42, how did he get to Washington, D.C. to receive the Congressional Medal of Honor? Well, guess what? They were flying, his men and the survivors flew across Central Africa on DC-3s, flown by the Pan Am crews, and got to West Africa, did the Boeing 314. And I was able to authenticate that one time. I'm in the EAA Speakers Bureau, so I go out and I talk about this subject quite often. And I was in Missoula, Montana, and an elderly gentleman came to the presentation. Turns out it was David Thatcher. And David Thatcher at that time was the second remaining alive Doolittle Raider.
4: Right.
5: And so he was sitting there in the presentation, and when I got to this part about China, and I went over to him, I said, now, David, how did you get from China back to the United States? And he confirmed the fact that they came across on the DC-3s across Central Africa.
4: Amazing.
5: So it was really great.
4: Tom Culbert is our guest, and he's written the book Pan-Africa, 1941. Now, we don't hear a lot about the story of Pan Am in the history books. It's not something that's really widely known.
5: Well, I can tell you why.
4: Please do.
5: So Pan Am initiated and operated this route for 15 months. And then the Army Air Corps, now we're at war, the Army Air Corps ginned up enough men and equipment, and they wanted to take it over, and in fact they did. They canceled the contracts, and Pan Am was no longer in charge of this. So the Army ran that route throughout the remainder of the war. And then when the war was ended, guess who wrote the history?
4: Exactly.
5: So the Army Air Corps wrote the history, and I was reading one of their green books, and they mentioned that they were taking over the route from a civilian company, period. Yeah. That's all. I mean, they didn't mention Pan Am at all. So the history was lost, but when I retired from the Air Force, I was able to meet a group of alumni of this operation, mm-hmm. and they wanted their story told, and I said, well, okay, if you provide the materials, I'll write the book. And that's exactly what they did. So the book itself is full of individual photographs that were never published before, and it was just a great experience. These guys were wonderful to work with, and it was a great experience. It
4: certainly was. And the book is now in, you have several printings now.
5: Yeah, well, this is the fourth printing, yep. And we have books available. I'm actually going to be over at the Embry-Riddle tent over here at booth 49 this tomorrow afternoon from 2 to 4.
4: Okay.
5: If anybody would like to come over and talk some more about this, I'd be happy to do that. And then in October, I'm going to be up in Superior, Wisconsin, at the Richard Bong Veterans Center. I think it's October 12th, okay. And I'll be giving a talk up there, too. So if anybody's up in northern Wisconsin, it shouldn't be too cold up there. That's this time of year.
4: Well, it might snow, but no, it'd be a pretty time of year.
5: Yeah, it's a great time. So I'm looking forward to that. Then, as I mentioned, I'm in the EAA Speakers Bureau,
4: yep.
5: And so I go out and I do talk to EAA chapters all over the United States, and we love to chit-chat, and I get to go to an airport and smell aviation fuel again, and it's really great.
4: Good. Any plans to write another book on maybe follow-up to this or a different subject?
5: There are a couple of offshoots from this that I've already authored, and I did an expose of the China operation, and it was published in a British aviation magazine. And then I'm also looking at some Wendell Willkie issues, the fellow who flew around the world in 1942, and he was a real favorite of the British, and so I was real happy to continue looking into that, and I hope to publish that someday too.
4: Excellent. Tom, thank you for joining us. Tom Culbert, author of Pan Africa 1941, The Story of Pan American Airlines in the Early Days of World War II. It's a fascinating book, and some, like you said, some great pictures in there that you've never seen before.
5: Yeah.
4: Very, very much worth it. So, Tom, thank you again for being here.
5: Okay, Steve, thank you.
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7: Hi, Mike. And who's our first guest today?
6: Well, we have Greg Mance and Barbie Morehouse from U.S. Customs and Border Protection.
8: Bingo.
6: Yes.
9: Got it right.
6: Welcome.
8: Thank you. We're glad to be here.
6: So now, Barbie, what do you do for the U.S. Customs and Border Protection?
8: I am an air interdiction agent. So I'm a pilot. I fly helicopters, and I live in Yuma, Arizona, and I patrol the border mostly.
6: Okay. And what kind of helicopters did you get to fly?
8: They were a Eurocopter. Now they're Airbus, the EC-120 and the AS-350 A-Star.
6: Okay.
7: And in this work for the border protection, are you looking for activity on the ground or in the air or wherever?
8: A little bit of everything. Mm-hmm. We do joint operations with Border Patrol, state, local, federal. We do sometimes warrants, search and rescue, looking for footprints on the ground, looking for vehicles, looking for people, drug smugglers, lots of variety.
7: And just to get an idea about your day, what's a duty day for you?
8: We have a couple different shifts, 8, 10, 12 hours. Flight time, probably about 5 to 6 hours a day. Probably two or three flights a week per pilot.
7: That's great.
6: And Greg, what do you do for U.S. Customs and Border Protection?
9: I'm an air interdiction agent as well.
6: Okay, and where are you based out of?
9: I'm out of Houlton, Maine.
6: Houlton, Maine. Okay. So now are you looking for the same kind of things or a little bit different being on the southern border?
9: Essentially the same stuff. Our job is a little bit different up there. We're not looking for the border crossers quite as much. It's a lot more working with federal, state, and local partners.
7: So how many of you are there that are doing this? How many air interdiction agents do we have in the country?
9: We have a little over 1,200 agents,
7: okay.
9: Total of a little more than 1,600 personnel.
7: And responsible for the entire U.S.?
9: For the whole U.S.
6: That's a large area to cover with not a lot of people.
7: That's right.
6: Now, Barbie, I hear you're involved with the Make-A-Wish Foundation.
8: I am. I'm happy to be able to represent the International Federal Partnership in Make-A-Wish every year. It's awesome.
6: And do you have people come to AirVenture with the Make-A-Wish Foundation? Or what are you doing with the Make-A-Wish Foundation?
8: Oh, okay.
6: That's my question.
8: There's families that are selected throughout the year, and the kids have the wish to attend AirVenture, and so we help escort them around the grounds and hook them up with all kinds of great things here at the air show. They get to go on the Ford Tri-Motor, ultralight rides, spend time in the control tower so they can see what's, you know, bird's eye view of the whole place, come by the Federal Pavilion and check out all the things that we have there. I think this year they get to go on the F-35 simulator, so that's going to be really cool.
6: Wow.
8: So, yeah, it's great. We spend the whole day with them, and then they get to go over to the VIP tent and watch the air show in the afternoon. So.
7: That must be exceptionally rewarding.
8: Oh, it is. Absolutely. Yeah. It is. And the kids have a great time, and we get to be a part of it. So we're happy to support it, and we're glad that we are able to do so.
6: How many kids do you have here this year through the Make-A-Wish Foundation?
8: We will have 5, ages 9 to 15. So they're a little bit older than the we've had in the past. We've had a lot of younger kids, so it's going to be different. And I'm looking forward to it as well. So,
6: and how'd you get involved with the Make-A-Wish Foundation?
8: I'm a Wisconsin native, so I started coming to the air show when I was a lot younger, and this is actually how I got this job. I got recruited here, and over the years, I've just gotten involved in it and volunteered for it, and now I do a lot of coordinating throughout the year to set up the itinerary and do all that kind of stuff. So,
7: welcome back to Wisconsin.
8: Thank you. It's good to be back. Yeah. It's 110 in Yuma right now, so I'm happy to be here.
10: We're complaining with like mid-80s right now.
7: Yeah. Greg, can you, for our pilots in our audience, can you tell us what aircraft you're responsible for and what are they flying?
9: Sure. I'm presently flying a 210. And an A-Star, just like Barbie is. And come October, I'm headed to Florida, so hopefully I'll be flying the unmanned aerial vehicles and a P-3.
7: In your current location?
9: It'll be in Jacksonville, Florida.
7: Okay. All right.
10: And what version of the unmanned aerial vehicles will you be flying? Because I know you guys have multiple different vehicles.
9: It's the Predator.
10: The Predator. That's the big one, as I recall.
9: It's one of the larger ones.
10: Oh, yes. The Global Hawk
9: is
10: that's
9: the bigger one.
10: Massive one. And the Predator is the turboprop.
9: Correct.
10: Yeah. All right.
7: I'm sure you didn't just start your flying career out with this agency. So what was your background before you joined them?
9: I started off as a civilian pilot and then transitioned into the military. And when I left the military, I came to this job.
7: That's great. Are there some job opportunities with your group?
9: Absolutely. USA Jobs and look up pilot and you'll find us in there.
10: What are the basic qualifications that you guys are looking for?
9: Presently, they're looking at 1,500 hours and a commercial instrument rating. Occasionally, depending on the needs in the area, they may go with a dual qual, so you have to be both fixed and rotary.
10: Now, did you start as dual qualed, or did they give you some training to cross-train you?
8: Well, I came in under a really unique program. It was a pilot trainee program. I spent 5 years in the Border Patrol on the ground, and then I got picked up as a pilot trainee. The requirement for that was 250 flight hours, instrument and commercial, and I had a fixed wing only. After about a year and a half in the agency, they sent me to a helicopter flight school in California. So that was 2 months of private instrument commercial rotor wing transition. So, and I've been flying helicopters ever since.
7: And there's some special equipment on your aircraft that maybe a civilian pilot wouldn't normally have in his in order to do your work?
9: Typically, we'll
7: have reconnaissance equipment.
9: Yes. Typically, we'll fly with NVGs in the helicopter, so it gives us better visibility at night. We usually have a FLIR as well.
7: What is that?
9: Forward-looking infrared, so it's both most versions are both day and night camera, so we have an infrared camera as well to help us find.
7: And are you dispatched out of a civilian base or out of a military base?
9: Both. A lot of locations are one or the other.
7: Okay.
8: In Yuma, we share the base with the Marine Corps.
7: Very good.
9: And I'm at a very small general aviation airfield in Maine currently, so.
7: Yeah.
9: It's a wide variety.
10: So once you find something that's suspect and you're up flying, what do you typically do at that point?
9: In my area, it varies a good bit, but usually you're going to be vectoring ground agents onto whatever target you're looking at. I know Barbie lands.
8: Sometimes.
9: Takes care of stuff herself.
8: Sometimes, depending on how remote the area is and how long it's going to take the agents to get there, I will land and either make an apprehension or pick up narcotics or whatever it is that we're looking for.
7: And like most civilian pilots, you know, we have recurrent training. Do you also have to participate in some recurrent training?
8: Yes, we do annual recurrent training.
7: For your flying as well as for the law enforcement part of it?
8: Yes. The recurrent training for law enforcement is a little bit more of a variety and it's more often, but it depends. The recurrent training for aircraft is yearly. We do survival school. I'm a firearms instructor, so I go every 5 years for that. So it's good training. It's very good training.
7: Yeah, for sure.
8: We have the Black Hawk and the MEA down on the square today, and we have the Federal Pavilion. We have one of our boats from Florida out there. You can't miss it. It's a 42-foot interceptor with four 300-horsepower engines on it. We have the Citation out front and the EC-120 inside, so if you get a chance, come on down and check it all out.
7: You're in the Federal Pavilion from 9 to 5, is that it?
8: Yes, sir.
7: So
8: that's correct.
7: What kind of questions are people bringing to you when they visit the booth?
8: They're just interested in what we do, and they're kind of surprised when they find out the variety of work that we do, because when they think of border protection, they think, oh, Southwest border, but we're a lot more than that. We have joint operations with a lot of different law enforcement agencies. So,
10: what other aircraft do you have in your fleet?
8: Oh, we have everything from EC-120 helicopter, which is probably our smallest, to the Black Hawk and the Augusta Westland Huey. For fixed wing, we have everything from a Cessna 206 to a P-3. Yeah, Dash 8, King Air, Citation. I don't think I'm missing anything.
9: Got
8: the Predator.
9: Quite a few varieties of King Air out there, too.
10: Do you typically stay in the same aircraft, or do you fly multiple different aircraft at a single time?
8: It depends on the branch and the location. Each branch is different. And where I am, it's just helicopters. So everyone in my branch flies helicopters, but some have mixed. And some people are qualified in fixed wing and rotor. Some just rotor, some just fixed wing. So depends on location and your background.
7: Yeah, and Barbara, we have just a little bit over a minute. I'd like to get back to the Make-A-Wish. If somebody's interested in more information, or more importantly, wants to nominate someone to participate, how do they do that?
8: Make-A-Wish Wisconsin has a website, and it has all the information on there. I think it's, now I'm drawing a blank on the website, but if you do a search for Make-A-Wish Wisconsin, it has all the guidelines there for nominating someone.
7: Does each state have their own?
8: I believe so, yes. I've never dealt with any of the others other than Wisconsin, but they can come on down, and we'll be happy to talk to them about it. And our honor guard pipes and drums are out roaming the grounds as well, playing and accepting donations. So if they want to make a donation, they can come on down, and we'll be happy to hook them up with information if they're interested.
7: That's great. Well, thanks so much for what you're doing for that group, and thank you both for what you're doing for our country.
8: Thank you for the support. We appreciate it.
7: You bet.
10: Yeah, we're happy to support great organizations like Make-A-Wish. Unfortunately, we're running out of time. We've been talking to Greg Mance and Barbie Morehouse of the U.S. Customs and Border Protection, and you're listening to EAA Radio.
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10: Welcome to EAA Radio. I'm Wireless Mike. Today I'm joined by Greg Pecoraro. Greg, you're with AOPA, and you're the Vice President of Airports and State Advocacy. What do you do with that job?
12: Well, thanks, Mike. It's great to be here with you on the show today. What our team does at AOPA is try to represent general aviation's interests in states across the country to make sure that EAA members and AOPA members alike, you know, everybody who's flying or owning aircraft, are as protected as possible from state activities, state actions that might create problems for the way they're flying. Our goal is to keep flying as affordable and accessible as possible.
10: Now, a lot of people look at people making laws, and they always concentrate on the federal level. And what are they missing by doing that?
12: Well, that's a great question, because all 50 states have the ability to pass laws that affect aviation. And while aviation, the regulation of aviation, is largely preempted by the federal government and controlled by the FAA, at the same time, states can do a lot of things. They can pass a lot of laws that affect how airports are managed and operated. They can pass a lot of laws that create taxes and fees on aviation in various ways, registration fees for pilots, for aircraft, taxes on pretty much anything you want to do in aviation, as well as environmental restrictions, security restrictions, things like that. So we try to cover a whole wide range of those activities to make sure that we're protecting aviation out there.
10: So it sounds like you're pretty busy, because you not only have to work with just the federal government, you're working with 50 different states and trying to keep track of what 50 different states are doing.
12: That's right. Our team is engaged in all 50 states. This year, 2013 alone, we were actively engaged in tracking and engaging in over 370 pieces of legislation across the country in different states.
10: That's a lot of work. Compare that to the federal government. How many aviation bills are happening at the federal level?
12: At the federal level, I think there's probably, although I don't do the federal work for AOPA, I think there's maybe 20 or 30 a year. So now, they have national consequences.
10: Right.
12: And, of course, the difference is Congress moves very slowly, if at all.
10: Right, but states can go very quickly.
12: They do, and most state legislative sessions are 45, 90 days, somewhere in there. So you've got to find out about something, and you've got to act fast if you're going to make a difference.
10: So how many people do you have working for you on all these bills?
12: We've got 7 regional managers out in the country living and working in their regions. They're our frontline folks working on these legislative issues. And then we have, back at the AOPA headquarters, we have a director of state government affairs and myself.
10: Wow, that's a lot of work for just a handful of people. So what are some of the really big things that AOPA has been able to do, and that you've been able to do, to help pilots in the various states?
12: Well, Mike, over the last 5 years, as America's been struggling with this national economic problem, people call it different things, recession, who knows what, whatever you want to call it, it's certainly had a big impact. And a lot of states have been very challenged on their budgets. They've been sort of doing anything they can to try and acquire the money they need to manage a whole range of state activities. And they're kind of at the point where they're turning over the sofa cushions and looking for loose change, anything they can get. And one of the problems for us is that general aviation sort of looks like low-hanging fruit to them. General aviation looks like a place where they can increase the tax, doesn't affect, in their mind, a lot of people. It affects people that they generally believe are pretty affluent, you know, and it's and so they think that's a good place for them to go first. A big part of our job is educating them about who pilots really are and who aircraft owners really are, and to make sure that they understand that these are not, by and large, wealthy individuals who have a great deal of extra money to spend, that they're involved in aviation, it's their passion, and they're putting a lot of their own personal resources into it just to be able to fly, you know, however many hours they are, and maybe, you know, share an aircraft with somebody. So we try to make sure that they understand that message. And I'm very pleased to say that over the last 5 years, we've been working very hard through this economic climate. Not a single new state tax has been imposed on general aviation anywhere in the country.
10: That's excellent. Can you give us some specific examples of areas that you've been able to reduce taxes in aviation?
12: Sure. So we don't just try and prevent new bad things from happening. We also try to improve the climate for aviation around the country. And one of the things we look at are, do we have a state where the taxes are going not into a state aviation program? We think the level of taxes is high. The taxes are going into the general fund and not as much into the aviation fund. And is there a way we can talk to the state legislative leaders to make them understand that because taxes are so high in their state, it's hurting the aviation industry in their state? And that means less flying activity, fewer jobs, in what could be a very vibrant business for them. You know, states and the federal government, everybody makes a big investment in these airports, and they ought to be able to get their money's worth back out of them through activity at these airports. So just in 2013, we've been pretty pleased. We had a couple of states where we've had some great successes in trying to cut taxes. Earlier this year in Indiana, not that far from here, we were able to do two things. One was to get them to cut the taxes on fuel by about 50 cents a gallon.
10: So that's huge.
12: It was one of the highest tax rates in the nation. When they came to realize that, they said, well, let's fix that. So we brought that down 50 cents a gallon there. And on top of that, we also won an exemption from their sales tax on maintenance and parts of aircraft. So if you're getting some work done on your airplane in Indiana, we've lowered your bill by 7%, which was the tax rate that they were charging you on that.
10: That's a pretty high tax rate just for any sales tax, I'd think.
12: It's one of the higher ones around, I think, 7%. And so this is a great savings for pilots and aircraft owners in Indiana. Just a few weeks ago in Pennsylvania, we've been working for many years in Pennsylvania to try and win approval of a maintenance tax exemption there as well. And in the legislature a couple of weeks ago, just before they went out of session, they included that in a larger transportation package. So we're very pleased about that. So that eliminates Pennsylvania's 6% sales tax on maintenance. So those are two that we just made happen this year. Last year we won a maintenance tax exemption in Florida, which, as you know, is one of the biggest states for aviation. A tremendous amount of activity down there, not just people who live and fly in Florida, but people in the region, you know, people in some of the islands around there also bring their aircraft into Florida. And we won a maintenance tax exemption in Florida, which is creating a tremendous boom for the avionics and FBO industry down there. They're getting a lot more activity out of that.
10: There's also some flight schools down there, and hopefully that'll help maybe keep the tuition down at some of those schools. You know, if their costs stay down, then they don't have to.
12: And that could happen, too. And, you know, flight training is another issue that we get very involved in. We've got a number of states in the last couple of years who've decided they want to get into the business or expand their regulation of secondary, post-secondary education. And flight training got caught up in that. We had to explain to them that flight training doesn't take place the same way most post-secondary education does. And before they imposed a whole range of regulatory requirements, they were going to basically put most individual CFIs out of business. They wouldn't be able to afford to do all the paperwork and pay all the fees and things like that. So we've stopped a number of those events. We overturned one in California. We just did one this year in Tennessee, where they were imposing those new restrictions. We got the legislature to turn over what the state post-secondary education board had done. So a lot of activity along those lines as well.
10: That actually could have a huge negative impact with aviation. We're having a shortage of pilots right now. Additional rules being put in, making it harder for people to get their flight training.
13: could make the problem even worse.
12: Sure. We told California, one of the biggest states in the nation for flight training, when they first imposed this, we told them, look, you're going to make flight training either unaffordable or unavailable in this state, and that's not what you want to do. And as soon as they realized the consequences of their action, they worked with us, and they said, fine. They declared a moratorium on enforcing the law until they could figure it out. We pulled together stakeholders to discuss a reasonable regulatory scheme, and the legislature adopted that. And so it was a big win for aviation.
13: Now, in general, basically all infrastructure projects, airports, rail, and roads, tend to lead to economic development. From the airport side of it, do a lot of the state legislators understand that money spent in investing in their airport infrastructure can actually bring in revenue to areas that they do that in?
12: Yeah, that's another big part of our job, to try and help make sure that they understand that. One of the things we do as we talk with state and local officials is try to make them understand that airports are terrific economic engines for their community. In fact, if you talk to most economic development professionals, they'll say one of the first questions that a large business owner asks them when they talk about relocating to a place is there an airport in the community? And if they say no, they say, well, what else have you got? Because they want to be near airports, because that's how busy people, you know, in these corporate jobs move around. That's how goods and services are moved quickly and efficiently around the country, and they want to be near an airport. So it's a terrific opportunity, and there's already a terrific federal and state and local investment in these airports, and that's why we try so hard to make sure that they're protected.
13: Moving forward, do you have any other legislation that you're actively working on?
12: One of the things that we're doing across the country, and it's sort of a long-term project, is most states have something called a recreational use statute, and that exempts private property owners from liability for allowing people to come on their property for different recreational activities, hiking, skiing, snowmobiling, using all-terrain vehicles, all kinds of things like that. We're trying to get an aviation amendment to those laws all across the country. We've done 19 states,
13: wow,
12: and so far, and we're working with a lot of EAA chapters on this. We're working with Recreational Aviation Foundation guys, particularly out west where this is very popular. And what we're trying to do is get an amendment added to these state laws so that property owners will open up these remote backcountry airstrips that might be on private lands to people.
13: Sure.
12: It's a great opportunity for people to do recreational flying. It's a great opportunity to see more countryside. And as we get these laws passed, we're able to open up these activities in different states. So that's something that's an ongoing project for us. We're also looking, we haven't picked any targets yet, but we're also looking for next year's legislative sessions at what states still have really high tax climates for aviation, and where do we have an opportunity to go to people and say, let's try and fix this. One of the things that, even if you don't fly in the states that we're working on, this is a good thing for everybody that these laws pass, because states watch each other all the time. And they want to know what the other guys are doing. And so what we want to do is try and create sort of a level playing field for general aviation, so that just as we want to make sure that, as we fly across the country, we know that the rules are going to be the same everywhere, and that's an important part of why, the feds regulate it. We want to make sure that other things are sort of more at the same level, so that people flying from state to state don't experience, big changes in state regulatory processes or, unusual taxes and fees and things like that.
13: So now, how is all this work being funded?
12: Well, it's being funded through the work of, or through the support of AOPA members, the membership dues they pay, the other ways that members support us. We also receive support for some of the educational activities we do from the AOPA Foundation. They can't support lobbying, but they can support, some of the educational work that we do. And, of course, being able to say that we represent our members is critical, because when we walk in and talk about the thousands of pilots that we can represent in a state, that gets people's attention.
13: Well, that's all very good work, and I wish we could talk more, but unfortunately we're out of time. Again, we are joined with Greg Pecoraro from AOPA, Vice President of Airports and State Advocacy, and thank you so much for joining us. 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
15: J-Mod G, we are on the fly at Warbirds for our final show of the week here on a beautiful Saturday. Sun's poking through, a little breeze, not too hot. If you haven't been up to Warbirds, make sure you head north. There's trams. Trams come up here. And speaking of trams, we're going to talk a little bit about a special tram, and that's one right here at Warbirds. Vic Krause, welcome.
16: Thank you very much, Jeff. I'm a little bit bummed out today. You promised me an air-conditioned studio, and I'm sitting out here melting trying to talk to you.
15: No, but, you got to go play with Eddie and Dave for that.
16: Is that where I get the AC?
15: Yeah, okay. That's right. Yeah.
16: They must be a higher pay grade than you.
15: Well,
16: I don't know.
15: We have AC here, but it's provided naturally.
16: Yeah, Mother Nature's air conditioning.
15: Yeah. So, yeah, but we also pass a lot of hot air, which doesn't help.
16: I contribute. I think you might, too, but... So that being said, you asked me to talk a little bit about the Warbird Tram Tour. Now, a gal by the name of Angela Satterley penned an article in the Monday paper about the Warbird Tram Tour, and her subhead on the story was the Aviation Lovers Amusement Park Ride. And you know what? She hit the nail right on the head. Why? I patterned everything I did in designing and constructing and engineering this ride, this attraction, after Walt Disney.
15: Oh,
16: right down
15: cool.
16: to the last zone when they drop them right over here at the gift store.
15: Gee, amazing how that happens.
16: Let me tell you what, one day about a year ago, the new driver didn't stop. He didn't know he was supposed to drop the ride. And he just came around right back to the barn. My phone rang in 30 minutes, and Peg Larson goes, "What's going on? Our sales volume dropped 20%. Your driver ain't stopping." So we make a huge impact at the gift store and all around this Warbird area.
15: Well, and to be honest, the gift store here has a lot to offer. There's a lot of stuff in there, yeah.
16: And they expanded.
15: It's worth the stop.
16: And they expanded again this year. They've opened up another 200 or 300 square foot, I'm told.
15: Yeah. Well, they had to. They were busting at the seams last year.
16: Absolutely. So
15: Vic, Vic Krause, you are the chairman of the Warbird Adventure Tram.
16: Yeah, it is an adventure. You know, the people, once the day gets rolling, that line, Jeff, is about 100, 150. We process people. Very quickly, but I'm going to tell you what, it can be, you know, 45 minutes to an hour. It's worth every second of it. You come into the, first of all, we got people out there in the crowd line trying to entertain them. We're giving away our sponsors' hats. We're giving away buttons. We're entertaining. We got PR people trying to keep the folks from thinking about how hot they are. Our sponsors bought us a whole row of brand new canopies like the one we're under. Tempest, Hartzell, Covington, Concord, got a new sponsor this year, the Ray Foundation. These folks write a check for a lot of zeros, and they help this whole thing go. And I'll tell you what, we couldn't be more grateful. But anyway, the folks come in from the wait, sit down. They get about a 10 to 12 minute pre-brief ride from incredible briefers. One of them is Tim Gillian, who's flown this air show for 10, 12 years. The guy still owns a beautiful T6 and flies it regularly. Then we load them on the tram. Then they get a nice 30-minute tour of all 12 zones of the Warbirds area, starting with Training Command, Fighter Town, Reenactors, L-Birds, T-34s, T-6. It goes on and on, right? And then, of course, we get them so positively revved up, they can't wait to load into that gift store. So we give them a great experience.
15: Well, Vic, I got to tell you, for people who, you know, so, I mean, honestly, AirVenture is so large now that, you know, and so many people can only afford to come for a couple of days, you know, to AirVenture.
16: Yeah.
15: They don't have to. So, I mean, a lot of people may have not been able to experience Warbirds. But let's talk about, and you know, you're done with the trams for this year. But next year, if people have not been here, that needs to go on their list, because I have done that tour, and it is a great way to see an introduction to Warbirds, and then you get off the tram, you know, and then you spend some more time wandering around and looking at things that really interested you when you were on the tour.
16: Jeff, you really hit the nail on the head. You mentioned how large the tram tour is. It started in a tiny little 10 by 10 canopy the same size as what we're under right now, two or three volunteers, and I had to literally go out on Warbird and Warbird Alley and get people off. Hey, would you folks like to go on a free trip and drag them by the arm, seat them down, go get another two or three victims? And that's how I populated that ride in the first couple of years. Now we got 150 waiting in line all day long.
15: Yeah.
16: But when you said large, I got to give it to my co-chairman. I'm the chairman. He's the co-chairman. But he's the big COO chairman. Joe Gelhar probably is responsible for 80% of the erection and the teardown on this event. And when things go wrong in between Monday and Saturday, it's Joe that makes it right. So Joe Gelhar deserves a tremendous credit, as well as the other 48 volunteers that make that ride go, Jeff.
15: Wow, that's fantastic. Now have you're constrained by the number of cars that you have on the tram. Is it really at the limit, or could you add cars potentially?
16: There's only one possibility. First of all, three tractors now pulling doublet cars. We experimented with a third car. We could probably do that, but you can't find these particular cars. And then, of course, if we added a car, we got to rewire the entire PA system, and probably buy new amplifiers and the whole thing. So nevertheless, I think we're darn close to the limit, Jeff. We're running round the clock from 7:30 till 1:30 every day.
15: And you stop at 1:30 because that's when all the live activity starts happening.
16: Absolutely.
15: Up here at
16: Warbirds. I have to check with Warbirds, and they sanitize that flight line, and they go, Vic, the last LTO, the last tram out, 1 o'clock, you got to be off the ground. There you are.
15: Yeah, so they'll rope that off. But, you know, like I was saying at the end of our last segment, by the time they rope that off to get these birds started, it's still pretty close to the action, you know? You can't run the tram through the plains, but you can get pretty close, and you can certainly experience the wonderful sound of those big round motors starting
16: Absolutely.
15: Up.
16: Absolutely. Aren't they wonderful? We're thrilled to do this tour, and it is like an amusement park ride for the aviation warbird lover. And I say to everybody, we take you through Fighter Town. That's the Jurassic Park of aviation.
15: Well, but nothing's going to attack them here.
16: No, thankfully. No teeth.
15: Yeah. So tell us a little bit about what it takes for you to get started. So you're going to put this together pretty early, maybe a month in advance, and make sure that the tractors are running? Or do you get the tractors every year donated to you?
16: Yeah, they bring them up to us, specifically the tractors. But to answer your question, Joe's on the field off and on all year long. In fact, he has a contracting company. He even worked on this Bud Anderson Museum for the EAA. So he's on the field regularly. I don't come up. I'm from down in the Chicago area, but I'm constantly on the phone. We're working on new forms, new patterns, new procedures, new ideas we want to try the next year. I've already got a couple pages of notes of things, and this happens every year, of things we want to do to improve. Even right down to the way we route the microphone wires so they don't exert a downward force on a plug, and then we lose the mic. So I had so
15: many. We know a little bit about that here.
16: Well, then,
15: at EA Radio.
16: We've gone through all of that. But so anyway, I work on it most, off and on all year long, to be honest. And I get on the ground at least about 7-8 days before the opening day.
15: Yeah, well, and then it's ready to roll. You're all set for that gate to open on Monday morning, and that tram line to line up.
16: You know, here's something we might try next year. I think we're spring-loaded by Sunday. So I'm going to talk to the principal's flight line, and we're going to, I think, do shakedown cruises for VIPs on Sunday.
15: Well, there you go.
16: So it doesn't interfere with our regular schedule, and we get a chance to, if we got a driver or a narrator that has stage fright, they get a chance to get that out of their system
15: there
16: on Sunday.
15: Yeah.
16: We're going to do that next year.
15: That's a great idea. Well, Vic, thanks so much for stopping by the show here at Warbirds on the Fly and telling us a little bit about your little end of the magic that happens here.
16: You know, I'm a promoter. I'm a salesman.
15: No, we couldn't tell.
16: Yeah, does it show? Yeah. I mean, half the guys in the exhibit buildings, they see me coming and turn the other way and
15: you,
16: run.
15: You know, really should go do some of those used car commercials.
16: Yeah, maybe I should. But for me, it's all about promoting the attraction. 48 people that work with me, they're the ones that make it happen, Jeff.
15: Thank you, Vic. Appreciate
16: my pleasure.
15: Appreciate you stopping by. J-Mont G on the fly down here at Warbirds. That's it for us this year. It's been a pleasure being all over the grounds of AirVenture from Vintage on Monday. Gosh, we saw some things that we haven't seen regularly. Women Venture we visited this year. And, of course, we haven't been down to Warbirds in a few years, so it's a real treat to get down here because there is so much activity going on, as there is everywhere at AirVenture. And, of course, we're looking forward to 2026 and another fantastic AirVenture. J-Mont G, thanks for joining me on the fly every day or even just today. And remember, you can always listen to the archives throughout the year at eaaradio.net. That's eaaradio.net. J-Mont G signing off. Enjoy the rest of AirVenture 2025. 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
17: Good morning. This is Digital Dave.
18: I'm Fast Eddie. Cheers to all of our Australian mates.
17: Yep, summer's coming. Hang in there, guys.
18: And
17: anyway, joining us is Mr. Paul Abbott.
19: Good morning.
17: And I don't know if we call this, are you part of the EAA band? Or
19: I have been in the EAA band.
17: Okay.
19: We just did a big concert yesterday.
17: Oh, cool. Where? Theater in the Woods?
19: At the Theater in the Woods, and we had a big audience, and they seemed to enjoy it.
17: Good. And you have composed an EAA theme, is what I've heard it called.
19: That's right. And it's a brand new recording of this new music. It's a piece that's dedicated to EAA, and it's potentially kind of a signature song.
17: Okay.
19: You know, the Air Force, Army, every high school has a signature song, but EAA doesn't
17: have
19: one.
17: Never did. We were too busy building airplanes.
18: That's right.
19: That's what's important,
17: yep,
19: I think.
17: Yep. We did listen to it this morning. It's kind of cool. It has a very Air Force-y feel to it.
19: Yes. Well, it borrows from other aviation themes, including the Air Force.
17: Okay. And how long did it take you to write it and compose it and put it together?
19: Well, you could say it took a long time because I've been coming to EAA conventions before they were called AirVenture since 1970. And years ago, I was thinking, you know, EAA does not have a song. And about 6 years ago, after being here in Oshkosh, I got out my notebook and I sketched out a song. And I thought, oh, you know, maybe someday I'll do something with it. And then a couple of years ago, I said, wait a minute, there's an EAA band. And maybe I could write an arrangement for them. And I did. Last year, the band played it. And this year, we have recorded the whole song with vocalists. So it's a complete recording.
17: Yeah, the vocals, the choirs, the harmonies were very rich.
18: Yeah,
17: very,
18: they were. Rich. That was the master's men, according to the information that we have here. How was it putting this thing together? I mean, you had an 80-piece orchestra. You had the master's men. My God, were there any moments in there where you were pulling your hair out?
19: No, actually, everybody involved was a volunteer. And you know how volunteers work around here. That's what
17: things
19: makes things
17: just
19: work.
17: Get done.
19: Right. And the singers were volunteers. The orchestra, the band was volunteer. It's a regular band that's been around for quite a while. Actually, I play in that band. So I just said, could I borrow us for a while?
17: Yeah, can I borrow the band?
19: And we recorded it.
17: And they immediately thought, oh, no, another wedding.
19: Oh, yeah. Well, this piece of music, I might mention, it has lots of touches of aviation in it. And one of the unique things is that it harkens back to the early days of aviation when there were no electric starters, and the engines were huge, and the propellers were like 7 feet long. And someone would have to get out there and to start the engine, he'd call out clear, which would be answered from the cockpit, meaning
17: right.
19: We're okay to move the prop, and they'd turn the prop a couple of times to get the oil moved.
17: Get her going.
19: And then they'll call out contact, you know.
17: Well, on that note, I'm told it's ready to play.
19: Well, let's
17: hear it.

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0: Now that is cool.
1: You know, it has a very 1940s
0: yeah,
1: feel.
0: Yeah, I think
1: to
0: that's what
1: it.
0: They were shooting at.
2: Yeah, and it's kind of in the same genre as other organizations' songs. You know, it's a march, and almost all of them are marches, that sort of thing.
0: It's kind of funny when you think about a march with airplanes, because the airplanes don't typically march.
1: No, but there are a lot of relevant themes going on in this thing, because let's face it, people still hand prop aircraft. That's something that has never gone away.
2: They do, and we still traditionally call clear when we're ready to spin the prop. So that all fits.
0: Yes, it does.
1: What was the inspiration for the way you did the music? Were you just looking at 1940s in general, or was that just something that really appealed to you?
2: Well, it appealed to me. I have seen one occasion of starting engines like that. I went out to Old Rhinebeck, where they're flying the World War I airplanes with the original rotary engines.
0: Yep.
2: You know, and those things are a monster to get turned because the whole engine spins.
0: Right.
2: And they would go through that procedure, and I'm sure they're still doing it out there. So it's
0: still
2: it
0: got
2: naturally
0: down to the
2: fits.
0: Science.
2: And you know, I think particularly in EAA, people have an interest in the start of aviation and what went on in the past, and it fits EAA.
0: And I believe it does.
2: Right. And you may notice it's kind of a peppy song, which the theme of EAA, of course, is the spirit of aviation. And I'm trying to catch the feeling of flight, you know, so that when you hear this song, you think, oh, whatever those folks are singing about, that's what I want to do.
0: And, yep.
1: Well, so, you've got a great song going. Are there any plans for a music video?
2: Oh, great idea.
0: A music video.
1: I'm serious. You've got the greatest place right here. All you've got to do is get some footage, and there are World War I aircraft here with rotary engines.
2: Yes.
1: And they do
0: I'm
1: it
0: sure
1: just
0: love
1: like
0: to have
1: on, the,
0: down there.
1: On
0: well,
1: the song.
2: I'm sure the song is available. I'm making it available to EAA. I know EAA produces a video, and if they wanted to include that would be wonderful.
0: That would be okay.
2: Yes, and those videos are really excellent. I've noticed videographers all over the field.
0: You can't turn around without seeing a camera.
2: You
0: know, how long did it take you to actually finish it up and get it recorded?
2: Longer than you might think. It's 2 minutes and 47 seconds long. I started actually writing it 3 years ago, and over a year I put the original instrumental together. I also had sketched out the vocal part and had the words to the piece, but I didn't do that until later. So it's really about a 3-year project. Of course, that's not what I do for a living. I that's sort of a passion. I do it in my spare time, so I would
0: so
2: work on it.
0: So 1 year per minute seems about right.
1: Yeah, no kidding.
0: Wow. That's dedication.
2: True.
1: How long did it take to record the song?
2: Well, it was done in two sessions. The first session is with the band, which is the Indianapolis Symphonic Band, which is really a great band. I live near Indianapolis, and I play in that band. And in one of the rehearsals, we dedicated a few minutes to record the background. Then separately, it was actually about a month later,

0: We got the quartet together, and they recorded their part, listening in to what the band had recorded. Mm-hmm. And then the two things were put together, and that's what you hear today.
1: Right, you had to, you had to make it all fit after that.
0: Right.
1: No second takes.
2: Yeah, no kidding.
0: Well, nowadays you can edit things, and yep. That's really handy.
1: Yes, it is. It's a lot easier than it used to be.
2: And the producers are very skilled today as well, and the amount of equipment that they have to polish a song is just yes. incredible.
0: And this was done by an amateur producer. He plays trombone and euphonium in the Indianapolis Symphonic Band. But as a hobby, he has this complete professional quality studio set up in the basement of his house, which we use to advantage.
1: Which just came in handy.
2: Yes. Yeah, really.
0: Of course, we couldn't fit the whole 90-piece band there.
1: No.
0: We had to do that at their rehearsal hall.
1: Well, yeah, they had all the microphone equipment, too, so
0: right.
1: It made it easy.
0: Yes.
2: You know, all you had to do is just get everybody in there and get them away from the coffee and donuts long enough to do the song.
0: The hardest part was getting them to, when they finished playing, usually they immediately talk about what they were playing, and I'd have to tell them, no, you got to be quiet. We got to have 4 seconds of quiet so that the room reverberation is on there. It doesn't sound like you just got...
1: Yeah, exactly.
0: Talking,
1: yeah, let it die out nicely. A little ambiance. It came out beautifully.
0: Well, great.
2: Okay, so are there plans for a second song?
1: Which would be?
2: I don't know.
0: I would love to do that. I have many ideas for songs. Right now, I'd like to see what EAA wants to do with this and what anybody else wants to do.
1: Right.
0: There's some talk of publishing it as an EAA piece. And we'll see how that goes.
1: Can I program it into my car horn?
2: There you go.
1: That'll get people's attention.
2: It certainly would. They're wondering, where the heck is the band?
0: Yes,
1: actually, that should be like your hangar doorbell.
2: There you
1: know?
2: Go.
1: When somebody hits the doorbell, it starts off.
2: Well, there you are.
0: Yeah, it could be at least be a ringtone on your cell phone.
1: A ringtone.
2: So,
1: I didn't
2: yeah.
1: think of that. That's easy to do.
0: Yeah.
1: We can do that here. We can make an MP3 out of that.
2: This just has all kinds of possibilities written all over it.
1: That's
0: okay,
1: right.
0: Okay, I hope so.
1: That's what EAA is all about, is possibilities.
2: Possibilities,
0: yes,
2: absolutely.
0: Indeed.
2: And there's a possibility that we'll get replaced by somebody that knows what they're doing next
0: time. I think you're doing a great job.
2: You've been listening to Paul Abbott here with his new EAA anthem, On Wings of My Own. I'm Fast Eddie.
1: I'm Digital Dave.
2: And this is EAA Radio.
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1: Not Slider, Digital Dave.
4: Digital Dave is in for Slider today. And we are still talking with Lily Johnson of the EAA and Tyler Dobbs of the AMA, talking about some of the recent rule changes and advocacy. And I'm going to dive right into that topic of advocacy. And I'm going to start... I'm going to start by being an instigator here for just a moment. So I am both a pilot and a model pilot and a STEM educator. And I have seen an interesting battle between people on both sides of that. And, you know, when the new FAA reauthorization in 2018 and the implementation of some of these rules here, we saw a lot of pilots saying, why is EAA partnering with AMA to encroach on our airspace? And we have model aviators saying, why is the AMA partnering with other organizations, EAA and others? Why aren't they fighting for keeping the rules as they have been and purely for the model aviation group here? So here we sit with the two of you together in what seems to be a nice little...
1: A round one.
4: Exactly. you have found victory in the team aspect of this. But it's not been without some controversy.
5: Yeah, I mean, definitely when you look at this issue, there are two sides of it. And as UAS integrate into the airspace, there is a huge concern for our community, the manned community, that... there's going to be a risk to safety, some kind of new equipment requirements, new costs. But specifically for the model aircraft community, it's important to note that both manned aircraft and model aircraft have been operating in the same airspace for a century, for a very, very long time with no safety issues, very few. I mean, a lot of places you can't even notice that there's model aircraft and traditional manned aircraft flying at the same place in the same airspace at the same airports.
4: Mm-hmm. So make the case, if you can, why is it to EAA's advantage to partner with AMA?
5: I think it's been a really good relationship because we kind of support each other in these efforts. So we support AMA, and as I said before, a lot of our members got their start in aviation through the model pathway. So it is important to a lot of our members. And then on the other side of that, AMA also helps us. There's been different situations where there's some kind of something coming out of the FAA, such as the request for information last year on remote ID information in manned aircraft. And AMA was there to help us as well on the other side of that. So it really is a relationship that or a partnership that, that works well for both sides.
4: So, Tyler, what do you have to add to that? What is it that the AMA and the AMA members gain from your working side by side with EAA on these governmental matters?
6: A host of things, really. And, you know, we have so much in common. I'm going to steal a line from someone on Lily's team. You know, if you close your eyes in an EAA meeting or you close your eyes in an AMA club meeting, you wouldn't know which one you're in just because there's so much, you know, common ground between the two. When we started working on remote ID for EAA to weigh in and support what we're saying, you know, that brings some more validity to that, whatever those comments are, just because not only is a modeler who's saying it when we're flying from the ground, now we have an organization that's so well respected and such a strong history supporting that and saying, you know what, AMA is saying, that's absolutely correct. We can do these things. We can do them in close proximity as long as we do so with the right safety mitigations in place. So with the remote ID, with the request for information that Lily mentioned, safety risk management panels for our fixed flying site locations where we're trying to mitigate risk enough to get altitudes where we would like them to be, and we kind of lean on EAA there. We have a host of issues that we're working on, and EAA has been so supportive in all of that, and we probably would not be where we are without you.
7: Would you say that you're witnessing a culture change within model aviation because of having to comply with all these new regulations? I mean, so for many years, modelers were like, oh, I got an airplane, I'm going to go fly. Right. And that's all they did.
6: I think so. You know, that you've always got someone in both camps. So you've got those who are saying, look, I've been doing this for 50 or 60 decades, and I'm going to continue doing what I'm doing. And then you have others who say, you know what, it probably is time I refresh myself on the rules and what I need to do. But it's imperative that we continue flying model aircraft and in a way as we have in the past. We view ourselves as the stepping stone to full-scale aviation, and so many people got their start because back when they were a child, they picked up a model or they picked up an RC plane. And if you take that out, it's scary to think what could happen to those links, and we certainly don't want to lose that history.
4: So that's where we have been to get to this point. What is the goals for your advocacy for the AMA members and the EAA members together? Where are we? What are we advocating for today?
5: For EAA, there's a couple sides to this. So obviously on the manned side, we are supportive of UAS integration, and obviously that's the future. Within that, there are a few key priorities, and that's first of all, the safety of manned aircraft. There's a risk that's a little uneven when you think about a drone and a manned aircraft colliding in the air. Obviously, the higher risk is of the manned aircraft and the manned pilot who you know, could be seriously injured while the drone pilot is on the ground and not likely to be physically affected at all by the collision. So the safety of manned aircraft is EAA's top priority in UAS integration. And then along with that comes the cost and equipment requirements. So we say that we're not looking at any extra costs. We're looking to protect manned aircraft from extra costs, extra equipment requirements, any of that kind of stuff. And then on the other side, it is protecting model aircraft, protecting model aviation, the pathway, and basically just supporting AMA, however they need.
6: Yeah, and I think our mission and objective aligns with that nicely. I mean, our number one goal is to keep manned aircraft safe, and we want everybody who takes off to land safely, and we're going to do whatever we need to as modelers to make sure that happens. Right now, we're at a point where we're trying to get the remainder of that 2018 reauthorization implemented. We have remote ID that's coming right around the corner. The safety and knowledge test just came out a month or so ago, so the hobbyists are starting to take that, and the numbers are growing. So the message is getting out there. We need to, just like they don't want additional equipment and additional costs, we don't either. Unfortunately, we have remote ID, but we hope during the implementation period that the burden remains as what the FAA outlined in their final rule. A $50 transponder if you're flying outside of a fixed flying site, or if you're flying at an AMA site or another fixed flying site, then you would be basically meeting your remote ID requirement just by flying at that location. So we like that idea as much as you can like the idea of remote ID for traditional model aircraft. We do like that idea, and we think that makes sense. We would not want to see the FAA try to change any of those rules for remote ID or try to impose any additional on us.
4: So after, we've had Part 107 out there for quite a while now. There had been this idea that was step one in moving into certifications, whether that's different classifications or certifications for larger aircraft or mission specific things, or things that then don't require a waiver, having a certificate for it, and as well as like an instructor type certification. Is there any motion in that direction in any of those things?
6: Not for the recreational user. Nothing that AMA is working on there outside of the test requirement. We feel like our operations and the safety programming that our organization has had in place for so long, we have a proven history of safe operations, and that can be visible by the low incidents that you see. You do not see incidents between UAS and manned aircraft. Obviously, you see one or two on the news, but in comparison to the millions of hours of flight a year that you're seeing out of UAS, there's no manned aircraft collision that's resulted in a catastrophic event. And we've been, we're integrating UAS, but AMA's view is we've been integrated for 85 years. So we've been around, we've been flying on airports for a number of years. We still have clubs today that fly on airports. As Lily and you both have mentioned, just a short distance from where we're talking now, we've got model aircraft operations going on.
4: So, Tyler, where do we find you and the AMA on the field?
6: It is over by the museum, and that takes place, I believe, at 7 p.m. and lasts about an hour.
4: Gotcha. And, Lily, last thing for you. EAA members want to share their input with you. How do they do that?
5: Sure. So during the week of AirVenture, we have an advocacy booth in the member center, so you can come find our advocacy team, our volunteers there. Otherwise, calling EAA's general membership line and asking for me or somebody in advocacy to talk about UAS issues is the best way.
4: You mean
5: to
4: ranting on Facebook isn't enough?
7: Posting videos.
4: I tell you what. All right. Hey, thank you very much. We've been joined by Lily Johnson, the governmental advocacy specialist for EAA, and Tyler Dobbs, the government affairs director for the AMA Academy of Model Aeronautics. This has been Drone Zone here on EAA Radio.
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8: on the fly at the seaplane base. Hello. It's such a nice day out here. Saturday, Air Venture 2024. Shane Albers is with me. He's the chairman of the seaplane base. And we're going to talk about some of your volunteers out here, because that's how this thing happens.
9: The entire seaplane base is operated solely by volunteers. And today we have a very special person with us.
8: Yes. Why don't you introduce us to her?
9: This is Lindsay Anderson. She is our volunteer coordinator, and she truly is the heartbeat of the volunteers.
8: Lindsay, hi.
10: Hi, guys. Thanks for having me with you today. So I am Lindsay Anderson, and I spend my year coordinating our volunteers for the seaplane base and keeping us operational. Some of the interesting things that we had for 2024, we have 211 volunteers supporting us during the week of convention this year. Pre-convention, in the 4 days leading up to the show, just first Thursday through first Sunday, we had over 1,200 hours completed by our volunteers.
8: That's a lot. Yeah.
9: Well, and that goes back to, with this being private property for 51 weeks out of the year, it takes a lot to put it together.
10: With our volunteers being such long-standing members of our area, they're able to roll in on that first Thursday and get the ground set in incredibly quick time. They are so used to knowing exactly what needs to be done that they're able to roll in. And we know that first order of operations is get the picnic tables out of the way. We know we need to have access to our buildings. So as soon as we've got those picnic tables out of the way, we can start putting all of the buoys out into the harbor so we can start accepting aircraft as soon as they roll in. We can get everything else kind of moving. We were set and ready to go by 2 o'clock on Sunday afternoon.
8: And what would the norm be? Like, when are you normally ready?
9: Well, we're usually like working to the end.
10: Friday? Yeah.
9: Of the end of convention sometimes.
10: End of convention, yeah.
8: That's great.
10: Very good. So in addition to the 211 that we have working here with us this week, we have an active roster of 370 volunteers who help support us through our work weekends, that keep us closed during the winter months, and then help bring us back up starting at Memorial Day weekend. This year we had a bunch of rainy weather, as I'm sure everybody is completely aware of. So our volunteers actually just worked straight through all of that rain on all of the weekends that we brought them out here. And we still were able to accomplish great things. We got lots of additions built. We did a lot of repairs. We do so much maintenance with being closed down most of the year. We have a truly incredible force that assists us. So far this week, we've got 4,484 hours of volunteer time that's been completed, and we're not done yet.
8: Wow, that's great.
9: It's incredible. It's incredible. Lindsay, I put you on the spot here.
10: Very good.
9: What's your favorite thing about being the volunteer coordinator down here?
10: The family aspect. The fact that we get to come in and everybody acts like we saw each other last week.
8: That's not putting her on the spot. That's like the easiest question for her to answer.
10: It's the easiest question. We have a truly wonderful family out here. Everybody knows so much about everybody else. We celebrated the birth of a new seaplane base grandchild this week. We all care enough that we make a giant announcement to welcome new members to our family, because that's so much of what our volunteer force is made out of. We have long-standing family traditions at the seaplane base. Our volunteerism is not supported necessarily by only people tied to the aviation community. So many of our volunteers just have family ties that have brought them back to this location. We've got Shane with his 30-plus years of family tie to this base. We've got a family that has been passing on co-chairman titles over our grounds area 30-plus years. We truly are a family event here.
8: Now, you say you are a family, which is true. However, you're always welcoming of new volunteers, right?
10: Absolutely.
8: To join the family.
10: All week long, I've been fielding phone calls for new volunteers. I have been plopping people into my schedule and bringing them into the fold all the way up through today. I just met some new people helping out on our docks this morning. So we're always looking forward to having those new faces and bringing them into our little group.
8: You know, something we don't talk about very often over here at the Seaplane Base is where do the volunteers stay?
10: So camping at the Seaplane Base is a little bit different than what we see in some other areas. Because our area is so separate from Mainfield, it's really challenging for our volunteers to make it in a really quick manner over to the Seaplane Base. And that's not so much because our bus system is inadequate or anything like that. We have wonderful transportation back and forth. But we start our operations by 7 a.m. every day, and that's prior to when that bus system starts running. So we keep our campground specifically to Seaplane Base volunteers, those dedicated to keeping this place alive, and then the pilots that fly into our location.
8: Right, which makes sense. So if you decide you want to volunteer, then there is space for you to camp here.
10: We can always try to create some space, although we are very full this year. I noticed a lot of new faces, a lot of new campsites. It was great to see.
8: That's awesome. So what other benefits are there to volunteering at the Seaplane Base?
10: Oh, you get to stay cool. You feel that breeze?
8: It's yeah,
10: beautiful.
8: It's nice.
10: We just have such a unique environment out here. My first experiences volunteering at the Seaplane Base, I would do 12 hours a day giving pontoon boat tours. Nobody else can say that they spend 12 hours a day at the air show.
8: Yeah, that's right. That's right. Sometimes we forget this is an air show.
9: It is an air show, yes.
8: Well, and that's what makes the Seaplane Base so special, is that you do get away from the continuous bombardment of aviation over there. Come over here, and you have aviation, but you also have other aspects. Boats.
9: Like a 206 flying over in the middle of a radio show.
8: Rides. That's Samaritan. Just real quick, let's hit on Samaritan, because we should plug them, because we see them flying a lot here.
9: Yeah. So Samaritan, they offer, it's a really, really neat organization. They offer humanitarian aid to Papua New Guinea. What would take by vehicle several hours, 12 and over hours, to get medical attention, they're able to do it in about an hour. It's incredible.
8: Yeah. And then what brings them here to Seaplane Base?
9: Well, being their organization, this is a fundraising event for them as well. They want to highlight what they do for the world and for Papua New Guinea specifically. But they take this opportunity to connect with people and really build the backbone of their organization. They've been here for, oh, golly, it's got to be 10 years plus now, I would imagine. And they really are great partners down here. It's so much fun to see them. They're always flying.
8: Yeah, I see them flying a lot. Yeah.
9: So it's fantastic. So you get an opportunity when you're down here with the weather good and the water conditions good like they are right now. They'll probably be flying yet for, I'd imagine, a couple hours yet this afternoon.
8: So back to the volunteers, if someone does decide they want to volunteer at the Seabase, where do they normally start? Well, I know the answer to that. The main answer is they start as a young son or daughter of a current volunteer, like you did, Shane.
9: Yes, sir.
8: And then they progress through the generational shift, but that's the number one. But let's talk about people who may not actually be related to somebody volunteering here.
10: That's absolutely correct. A lot of them start at infancy and just grow up on the base. But for those who are new to our area and have not been out here before, I love to see people start on our grounds crew, because you get to learn where everything is and you start seeing all the faces and being able to point people in the right direction. I love to put people on our golf carts. You get to start greeting people from the parking lot up in our handicap parking area and grab people from our bus stops and bring them down to this beautiful base. And you get to watch their faces as our guests see the water for the first time when they get down here. It also kind of depends on what your skill sets are. Because we are so independent from being over at Mainfield, we have volunteers in all sorts of different positions. We have first aid down here. We have our dock workers. We have our boat drivers. So depending on skill sets, we've got everything.
8: Right. So if you have something to offer that you think the Seaplane Base might need, maybe this might be a fun place to volunteer next year.
9: And, you know, actually, I'm going to take this opportunity to put it out there. We are looking for that U.S. Coast Guard captain. Oh, we need captains to operate our boats. It's a fantastic opportunity. You will meet people from literally all over the world. Get an opportunity to drive boats. It's really our biggest need down here at the Seaplane Base is certified Coast Guard captains.
8: Absolutely. Well, when she said she drives a boat for 12 hours, I'm thinking, man, my union would never allow that.
9: We get sandwiches and water, so we're good, right?
8: Yeah, right. You're bribed by food and water.
10: Absolutely. Popsicles, too.
8: Oh, popsicles. Oh, awesome. Well, Lindsay, what would you like to say in closing in the volunteer segment here for the next minute or so? What would you like to close
10: up with? Just that we love our Seaplane Base family, and our Seaplane Base volunteers are our family. I'm thrilled to come back every year and get to see these people and give all the hugs and receive all the hugs. It's truly a wonderful place to be. This year I asked our volunteers, what brought you to the Seaplane Base the first time? And while 99% of the answers were, my family brought me here, I think one of the most special ones was the woman who said, I took a mysterious bus trip to paradise. Huh. And I never left.
8: That's pretty cool. Okay, well, that's awesome. Lindsay Anderson, volunteer coordinator at the Seaplane Base, thanks for sharing 15 minutes with us and your passion for this beautiful place here.
10: Thank you.
8: Shane, we're going to take a quick break, and then we're going to talk more operational stuff about how the Seaplane Base ticks when we come back. Jay Machi, we're on the fly at the Seaplane Base. 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
7: There's no intelligent life behind me, that's for sure.
2: None at all.
7: This is Digital Dave.
2: I'm Fast Eddie. Sunday.
7: Day seven. And joining us is some other unfortunate people from...
2: I'll be honest, I'm Natka. Surprised you guys have shown up.
7: I'm surprised they're awake.
5: You know? It was a struggle.
7: Yeah.
2: Hey, if Last I was day. Scheduled for an interview with, you know, with us, I would have rolled over and said, forget it.
7: Yeah.
11: Well, there was coffee, so might as well.
2: Well, that's an incentive.
7: Yeah. That's why we have it.
11: Yeah.
7: Come to the radio. We have coffee. Anyway, big day for you guys.
11: Yeah.
7: The show after the show, right?
11: Yep.
2: Oh, boy.
5: We're ready.
2: Oh, boy.
7: You ready?
5: Yeah, we have two more presentations today over at the NACA 10, and then we'll be...
7: Okay, what are we talking about? How to leave Oshkosh safely?
5: We're doing a Q&A. And then one on communication. So how to communicate with air traffic controllers, why we're not scary, and what you can do to get what you want.
7: Oh, you guys are scary. You're that big voice that comes through the radio.
11: No, we're not scary.
7: Not much. Oh, you know, I'm so envious of guys with deep voices like that. Because he sounds impressive.
2: That's right.
7: Anyway, so why are you not scary?
11: I don't know. We're just normal. We're normal people.
7: Normal people?
11: Yeah. Okay. And I think that's been the focus of a lot of the talks we've had. It's just, we're just normal people.
7: Let me ask you, this is kind of a weird question, but I'm good for those. Do they teach you how to keep your calm when you got a guy on the other end of that radio that's absolutely losing it and you can tell he's, like, scared to death?
5: There's a lot of deep breathing going on. I don't think they really teach it. We talk about it. We encourage it. I think... there's probably feedback after training on how to do it, but I think it has to be inherent that you are the calm, cool, collected voice on the other end of the mic, and you're trying to help someone, right, along the way.
7: But they don't give you any tips or suggestions or anything? It's like you're on your own.
11: I think, too, when something's happening, if I'm working a sector, something's happening, I have colleagues around me who are there helping me, and if they notice me kind of talking a little bit too fast or anything like that, they're going to kind of reach over. Charles, it's good. You know, you're good. I'm watching. What do you need?
7: Okay, well, that's good to know.
2: Well, you know, recently, and this has gone viral, the incident with 4301 Romeo, I would love to have been a fly on the wall in the tower.
11: Right.
2: Because I would love to have heard what the traffic controller was saying without the mic being on.
7: There's a reason they don't use Fox.
11: Yeah, that's why we don't have cameras in the tower.
2: Yeah, no kidding.
7: Wow. Do you guys give out like Darwin Awards? No, just kidding.
2: Listen, yeah, that one was earned.
12: Just to each other.
7: Voted the controller most likely to laugh on frequency.
11: Yeah. Right, right.
2: I was going to say, the camaraderie behind the scenes has got to be pretty high.
12: Yeah, for the most part, we do. We're like a team, right? So you work with the same people all the time. Sometimes 60 hours a week you're there. So you're with these people.
7: Oh, wow.
12: And you do become a family.
11: Yeah.
7: Yeah, a family that can't wait to... You can go home now.
11: Yeah,
2: yeah, please.
11: No, there's a lot of camaraderie. And you know, it's one of those things we're trying to get more people in, and we're... And that's kind of,
7: so,
11: you know,
7: like every other entity in the aviation industry, you need help too. You need more talent.
11: Absolutely.
7: Okay.
11: Yeah.
7: I would love to just sit in the bar with these guys and hear some of the controller stories.
2: Oh, I'll bet there's some beauties.
11: Yeah.
2: You know, I had this one guy.
12: Yeah, if anyone out there is interested in becoming a controller, they know some of this, please come to the tent. We have some documents that we can give you, some flyers on how to become an air traffic controller and what it takes.
2: Wait a minute.
7: They don't like old guys like us, though.
12: Well, you do have to be 31 or under, or before your 31st birthday hired, so
11: it's
12: unless you're military.
11: It's not that we don't like you, you know, it's just a, you know,
7: it's just we tend to fall asleep in the middle of the conversations.
2: Either that or we get mad and tell them, look, all you guys are the airplanes. Get out of here.
11: Yeah. Right.
7: You know, this job would be great except for all these guys in airplanes.
2: Yeah.
12: True.
7: Have you had a good time? Is this your first Oshkosh?
11: This is my third. It's been a while since I've been here.
7: Okay. Yeah. Okay. And you, Rachel?
12: This is my second Oshkosh. And
7: really?
12: It's amazing. Yep, the first one's so good, I decided to come back. So
7: what it was, or were you voluntold?
12: No. We're all volunteers on our own time.
7: Really?
12: Yeah.
7: You have to use your personal vacation time?
12: Yep. Yeah.
7: Well, what fun is that?
11: Yeah.
12: I mean, the aspects of the pilot outreach and being able to sort of recruit for our job has been really rewarding.
7: Oh, so in other words, there's like a bounty that you get for every candidate.
11: Oh, yeah, there you go.
2: Wait a minute now. It just seems to me my train of thought just derailed completely.
7: Yep.
2: Oh, my God.
7: Exactly
12: day
7: the right
12: seven.
7: Word.
2: Day
7: it's
2: seven.
7: Day seven.
2: Bye-bye. Yep.
7: Do you ever do that on the air? No, don't even talk about that.
2: I was going to say, the trick to being an air traffic controller, anybody can do it one time. The trick is to get them to come back again.
7: Right, oh, boy. Right. You know, there's flight simulator games and everything, and you can simulate air traffic control,
11: right,
7: too. Do you see that as a valuable way to get kids into it?
11: Sure. I mean, especially if they're interested and before they can apply, yeah, if they're doing that, that'd be great. After that, I would love for them to actually apply.
7: Yeah.
11: That'd be great. You know, there's one of three ways, really. There's obviously the military route. There's what we call, I guess there's CTI, which is like the college route, CTI program. And then there's... just an off the street. We call it off the street, which is just you don't have prior experience. You're just applying off the street.
7: I imagine you love the military guys. They're already trained.
11: Right.
7: Just, okay, you just take that seat over there.
11: Right.
12: Yeah, they can get more of a direct hire in.
7: Right.
12: And they have up until 35 years of age
7: with
12: previous experience like that.
7: See?
12: Yeah.
2: Well, wait a minute now, because I've been watching videos on YouTube of air traffic controllers on the simulated air traffic controllers. There is no connection between what you guys do and what they're doing. Trust me on this.
11: Yeah.
2: You never get a controller saying, oh, that landing was butter.
11: Well, that's what we say behind the mic.
7: Yeah, yeah, okay. Wow, watch this.
2: Yeah, but if you're in a center, you can't see what's going on.
11: Yeah, yeah.
2: You're
7: actually... I read of an incident years and years ago, a story. A flight instructor had a student, and they were flying tail dragger, and the kid was really good, really good. He was going to send him off for a solo, but he said the kid had never really messed up a landing. So the last flight around before the solo, the instructor said, I'm going to bounce the landing, and you're going to recover it. And they did that. And then the instructor says to the tower, oh, yeah, okay, he's going to solo now. And it scared everybody so bad, they had, like, all the fire equipment ready to go.
12: Sounds like way more of a stressful job than ours.
11: Yeah.
12: Flight instructing.
7: Yeah, and they say they solo you when they finally realize you're hopeless, and they just let you go.
2: Is there a mandatory retirement age for air traffic controllers?
12: 56 years of age.
2: 56?
7: Younger than pilots.
12: It is.
7: Yep. Wow.
12: We've realized that there is a cognitive decline at the end of a career like that.
7: Come on.
12: It's, you know, after years of doing it. So we're supporting that 56 years of age.
2: Is that means...
7: I don't think it's cognitive decline near as much as I've had enough of this.
2: Yeah,
12: there's some of that as well.
2: Could be a little of both. Right. Well, you know, that's got to create a very unusual problem because you age out quickly in this business.
7: Well, half of them, they leave NATCA, the controllers, and then they go become airline pilots for another 6 years.
4: Yeah,
2: or they do something even more fun.
4: Right.
2: They become air bosses for air shows.
4: There you go, yeah.
2: Which in itself is a whole... It's a herd of cats.
4: Yeah.
12: I just recently looked into that.
2: Uh-oh. Did you?
4: Really?
12: Yep.
4: Yeah, actually,
7: I was
4: going to
7: see you out on the air show circuit?
4: Hopefully.
12: Maybe.
4: Hopefully.
2: Well, we could use them. There are a lot of air bosses that are that have retired or are getting ready to retire. So.
7: Yep.
2: And just be prepared for total pandemonium.
7: Yes.
12: I think we've been there before, right, Charles?
4: Right, yeah.
12: Yeah, this is a great career. I'm very fortunate. I would do it again, given the opportunity.
7: It's been very interesting. Well, how long have you been a controller?
12: 17 years.
7: No way.
4: Yep. Yeah, 17 for me as well, yeah.
7: Wow.
2: You're
7: you guys
2: both
7: got hired
2: so
7: the same
2: young.
7: Day.
4: Yeah.
2: You were both hired when you were 12, right?
7: Right. Yeah. So it's like Ender's Game, start them young.
2: Yeah, yep, exactly.
7: Wow.
2: But it is such a high-stress job, and yet, you know, people keep doing it. For the life of me, I don't understand why.
7: One tip, when you're doing air boss duty, you don't have a radar screen.
12: Oh.
7: You're going to have to look.
4: Well,
12: you, like, starting back over in the tower.
2: Yep. Although, actually, I work for David Schultz Air Shows. He's got ADS.
7: Shameless plug.
2: Yeah, he's got ADS-B. On the stand.
7: Well, that's okay. They can treat that these days.
2: Huh?
7: They can treat ADS-B.
2: Yeah, well.
7: A little bit of Adderall. No, I'm just kidding.
12: ADS-B has been really helpful for us with flight following. So if we see the call sign out there, then maybe we can call out in the blind to someone else or try to raise you on the radio. So hopefully you're listening. If you're out there, if you have our flight following and you don't want to talk to us, we still think you should, but at least listen to the frequency is our suggestion.
7: It scares me. There's so many other airplanes where we live. It's like,
12: yeah,
7: oh,
12: you live
7: my
12: around
7: goodness.
12: Philly, right?
7: Yeah.
12: Yeah.
7: You know the Bunce intersection? You ever heard of that?
12: Yes.
7: Look down. My house is directly under
12: it. Okay. Oh, yeah. Yep, we use that one a lot.
7: Yeah, and I've seen them racetrack as many as 5 airplanes. And then we go, yep, something happened in Philly.
2: Yeah, somebody botched a landing or something.
7: Anyway.
2: You know, and I'll bet there's a NOTAM out right now on 4301 Romeo. Don't talk to this guy. Don't let him near an airplane.
7: Yeah, right. No, that... The word recurrency training comes up.
2: Oh, man. Yeah. You know, and one other thing. I know the very scariest phrase that you guys use. Call the tower.
7: But they don't have a tower. All right. I want to thank you guys for joining us. We've had Rachel Gilmore and Charles Howell. Thank you again for everything you do to keep us getting where we want to go.
4: Appreciate it.
7: Safely.
12: Thank you guys.
4: Thanks for having us.
7: All right, this is Digital Dave.
2: I'm Fast Eddie.
7: My Day 7 voice.
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14: Hi, everyone. I'm Bob Collins. I'm from St. Paul, Minnesota, 11-year builder of an airplane, and for the last month, a flyer of a completed airplane. This show, in this time slot this week, is going to feature people who are bound by an interest in building and flying airplanes, and designing them, too. We hope you'll take part in the show this week. And you'll be able, by the way, and to send a text message if you have a comment or a question. And you send it to 920-550-1210. We hope to hear from you. I'm delighted to welcome John McGinnis, who says his idea was half fighter jet, half futuristic airplane. It utilizes, he says, technology of laminar flow, wake propulsion, and open thermodynamics and subsonic area ruling, one of which I could describe, but the rest of them you'd have to spot me all but one word in the sentence, I think. As the developer of the Synergy project, he is attempting to take it one step further to advance us. And we always talk about experimental airplanes. We need to experiment a little more, and that's what John is doing. He joins me this afternoon here on EAA Radio to talk about the Synergy aircraft project. Great to see you. Thanks for coming in.
15: Well, thank you for having me. It's really
14: I have to begin the way so many experimental aircraft conversations begin at Oshkosh. How's your project going?
15: It's going pretty good, actually. We've had some fits and starts, but we're moving along.
14: Laminar flow, I get. Wake propulsion, open thermodynamics are a mystery to me.
15: Well, that's just a fancy word of saying that, you know, you use engine power for something other than making the spinny thing go around.
14: Yeah.
15: If you use the engine power to change the drag equation, then you don't have as much drag to push through. So that's basically a little used device, but it's well known in the literature. It's not voodoo science or anything like that.
14: Yeah. You're from Montana?
15: Yep.
14: You're somewhere in the past at some point, you're sitting in Montana, and some point you thought, I think I'll design an airplane.
15: Oh, it didn't work like that. No, it kind of dragged me kicking and screaming into the project the whole time. As I think, like the other person you'll probably talk to today, it couldn't have happened at a worse time for us. We were just not in a good position to try and start an enterprise of this sort. But I always figured someday I would definitely be building an airplane. I didn't know when. I wound up having a business excuse to do that, and so kind of got interested in pursuing it a little farther, and one thing led to another. The next thing you know, I thought I had made a fundamental breakthrough in aerodynamics, and so that's where the rabbit hole began, and that was quite a few years ago now.
14: Yeah, so give me the elevator speech. What's the plane all about?
15: It's about being quiet. It's about having lots of room inside and being very fuel efficient. And a couple of nice byproducts of that are you get a nice nice passenger experience. You get to fly very quickly. And so, you know, basically we have a massive drag reduction at higher speeds than a typical airplane would fly at. And those speeds are enabled by the fact that we've just done everything that everyone would like to do, I think, have laminar flow on their wings, laminar flow on their fuselage. And we've done it to the fullest extent that we really can.
14: Yeah. What's the performance going to be? What sort of speeds when you talk about?
15: That's not something that we're going to be talking about until we prove it.
14: Yeah.
15: You know, and that airplane shows up here and we fly by, people will be able to make their own assessments. My goal was to make it competitive with what else is out there, do it on a little less juice.
14: Right.
15: But, we'll definitely be a competitive aircraft in terms of its performance overall.
14: Into what market?
15: Into the kit market. Initially, the prototype has to go through a lot of development testing before we'd feel like we could make it into a kit aircraft company per se. Mm-hmm. But I think that the footwork for that's been done, so we're on good, solid foundation to think about that now. But once we get the flight testing done, the full-scale article, then there'd have to be several hundred of them developed and built and proven out before I think we're really going to be looking at other applications for the certified market.
14: Yeah. Now, of course, we're in radio, so we can't hold up a picture, but try to describe it to me.
15: Yeah, if you haven't seen Synergy, it's kind of wild looking. I try to describe it as a fighter jet looking airplane. It's got a bit of a swept wing and it's got a pointy nose and it's all organically streamlined and shaped. And where it gets weird is the tails are not in the normal place. They're on the wing tips, above and behind the wing tips. So basically you've got a tail that, an elevon, horizontal stabilizer at each wing tip, and it's supported at each end. So these winglets are attached to what we call the elevons, and they're sharing that winglet, and we get a massive induced drag reduction. It's about the highest span efficiency that you can get. So for a given wingspan, we have the lowest induced drag potential, and induced drag is a weight thing, so you know there's a lot of variables there. It reduces the intensity of the wake vortex. It reduces the overall drag penalty of being heavier than air. And it's kind of a stepping stone towards the other stuff because now there's nothing behind the body of the fuselage. So I can make the fuselage very short. I can let it have natural laminar flow over most of the length of the fuselage. And then the wake impeller, which is a multi-bladed, funky-looking prop no one's seen yet, that's chewing up the wake a lot like a submarine does. So we recover some of the boundary layer drag of the fuselage and get a high propulsive efficiency out of it.
14: Now, when you're designing a plane, and I know you have an idea in mind what your market is, you say the kit plane market, obviously, which is huge.
15: All of that was way down the road from where I started. I basically said, we're building an airplane for myself and my family. What do I want? What do I need? And everything sort of evolved from there. I didn't think about anybody else.
14: So were there things, that you wanted to put in the plane originally for your family? That designing of it said, oh, that's not going to work.
15: Well, you know, in airplanes, everything's in that category. Yeah. It's just one giant compromise after another. But there are reasons not to compromise certain things at the early stage, if you've got the opportunity to, you might as well try to design for the things that are hard to do later on. It's really hard to do retractable landing gear later on. It's really hard to do pressurization as an afterthought. In fact, it's virtually impossible, as the number count shows.
2: Yeah.
15: So I designed it to be pressurized. I designed it to be manufacturable in high volume with low-cost processes and to use some pretty innovative processes. And the rest of it was just all form follows function.
2: Mm-hmm. What was really neat about, I mean, it's all neat, but what was particularly neat, I think, about the project is the attempt, successful now, to crowdsource some of the funding for it.
15: Yeah, that's called survival.
2: Is it? Yeah. You tried to get it on Kickstarter. What, a few months ago, the spring,
15: right,
2: perhaps?
15: Right. Yeah.
2: And that was a struggle, I guess.
15: Well, that was a painful memory. We thought, oh, Kickstarter's great. We've got a pretty achievable little target goal here. Let's put together a crowdfunding option and see if we can get people to continue what they've been doing all along. I mean, this is something way beyond our personal means.
2: I should mention that Kickstarter is an online service where you put up an idea that needs funding, and people who support this idea give you money.
15: Yeah, and there's a really huge variety of things that are supported through that method. Most of it is highly questionable activities like airplane building. So we thought, why not? And we put the package together, and Kickstarter just filtered it out, as they do a lot of their potential projects, and said, well, we're not interested. And so I kind of tucked my tail and was really unhappy for a couple of weeks, and then we got an email back from them saying that they'd reconsidered. They even changed their project guidelines to kind of foster more innovation along this line.
2: The last I saw it, I guess it's closed now, you got 95,000, somewhere in the order of 95,000.
15: Yeah, we successfully raised 95,000, and of course, by the time you get all the fees paid and whatnot, it's about 80,000 came in the door.
2: What are you going to do with that?
15: Well, it gets us to the engine start, gets us the landing gear, rolls us out of the out of the garage, and hopefully into a real workspace in a hangar somewhere, so we can finish the rest of the deal.
2: Was this started in your garage? Like
15: still
2: most
15: in
2: good
15: the garage.
2: Project, is it really?
15: You bet.
2: Yeah,
15: yeah. We like to brag to all the folks that visit from Boeing and whatnot. Welcome to our state of the art 198,000 square inch facility.
2: Delta Hawk engine that's surrounding, is that, do I have that right? The type of engine that this involves?
15: Yeah, the Delta Hawk diesel is the engine that I designed the airframe for. Actually, the airframe is an electric-powered potential aircraft. That's what it's designed to be. So we'll explore automotive, we'll explore the diesel Delta Hawk for certified application and for the initial home-built market. But I want it to move toward hybrid and to full electric.
2: And so I started this conversation with the typical home builder question. Now I'm going to end it that way. When's it going to be done?
15: Wednesday. Not saying which one.
2: And that's the typical home builder answer, too. John McGinnis of Synergy, thanks so much for being with us today.
15: Oh, thank you.
2: Great pleasure.
15: We'll be at the Innovations Hangar all week.
2: Look forward to seeing you. Look forward to hearing about the project. Look forward to seeing it fly on Wednesday. Thanks for coming in. I'm Bob Collins. This is EAA Radio.
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8: We are at the seaplane base on the fly today, and it is a beautiful Saturday afternoon. We couldn't ask for any more, could we, Shane?
9: Oh, it's gorgeous out here. We have a soft breeze at our backs. The sun is shining bright, and I don't know if you can hear that. The steel drum in the background.
8: Yeah, it's just like the Caribbean out here.
9: Beautiful. It's
8: harkening back to days any beach paradise, basically.
9: A quick story off of that. I was just walking through the grounds this morning, and I heard a guest say, "I feel like I just got off a cruise ship at port somewhere."
8: Yeah, right. It does have that kind of vibe, doesn't it? It
9: certainly does.
8: Well, Shane Albers is the chairman of the Seaplane Base, and you've invited a couple of your locals, I'm going to call them, to talk to us today. Who's up next in the hot seat?
9: Yeah, so we have Tim Kreitz sitting right here next to me. Tim has started with us on the docks, just being a dock volunteer, grabbing airplanes, assisting our pilots as they come in, and our full concierge service that we offer them. And now has worked up to a dock coordinator position that's utilized on our docks.
8: Let's talk a little bit about that, and we're going to talk about water operations in the next segment, but let's talk about once water operations gets them to the dock, what happens next?
16: Well, thank you for having me very much. I appreciate it. And When it comes to having everybody come to the docks, we are a full concierge service. Pilots that come in, we guide them right to the docks. We give them a service that they could probably don't get on their own time. So when they come in, we greet them with a smile on our face. We help them get out their luggage. We have the kids that are actually volunteering on the base. They grab their luggage and they'll actually help them get to where they're going, whether it be a bus or a campsite. And then from there on, we take care of their plane. We'll actually secure it up. We have our excellent boat drivers. We'll actually go and take their plane, put it right out on a plug for them, so they don't have to worry about anything.
8: Now, you say plug. For most people, that would mean a buoy, right?
9: That's correct. Yeah, yeah. A buoy's out in the harbor. Yep.
8: Yep.
16: Right away, I get into the lingo because I'm just learning this position, but I'm enjoying it. It is such a family.
8: Well, and thank you for volunteering at EAA. What do you do normally the rest of the year?
16: I wait for another 51 weeks till we can come back to here is what I really do. But I'm currently retired.
8: Oh, good for you.
16: I was in transportation for 30 years, and I got out of that. And now I just wait for EAA every single year.
8: Wow. Well, that's kind of impressive.
9: Yeah.
8: It says a lot, right?
9: What am I doing wrong?
8: So let's talk a little bit about your start as a volunteer and how you've climbed the ladder, so to speak.
16: Well, that's kind of a long story, but I know we don't have unlimited time, so I will shorten it up the best I can. I started out coming to Sea Point Base back in 2009, and that was through the Civil Air Patrol.
8: Oh, okay.
16: I was actually come out here for search and rescue when we were on duty, and within 2 years, I ended up becoming the commander of our squadron out here running the search and rescue missions. Once 2020 came around and COVID had shut everything down, the unit was then pulled off of here to go to other places that were highly needed. And our wonderful chairman had asked me if I'd like to come on to this side and join as a volunteer to see exactly how this all worked. And he, with his guidance and direction, I've learned everything flawlessly. So he's been an excellent leader on everything.
9: Oh, come on, Tim. No. Well, thanks, bud. Yeah. Yeah. So, yeah, Tim is.
8: Oh, shucks.
9: Yeah, dang, man, you're making me blush. Tim has been absolutely fantastic. You know, immediately offering that leadership skill that we need on our docks. We have five docks that we can accept aircraft at. Each dock has two people, and we have five boat drivers running around at the same time, as well as our departure area for planes that want to leave. There's a secondary communication that happens there and the point. But it takes somebody to be able to look at the schedule, look at where they're at in their skill set as everybody continues to grow out here at the seaplane base, and really make sure the operation runs smoothly and flawlessly.
8: That's awesome. So let's talk a little bit about, so we kind of just kind of skimmed over the concierge service, but really... I was out on the point the other day, and I noticed that an airplane was coming in, and there was, you know, and I fly airplanes for a living. We have, we call them guide men or women that direct us in, and I saw wands and the whole nine yards, and it's a very professional operation.
16: Yes, when someone does come in, they may do not have to be familiar with the operations. They will actually talk to our point operations that will guide them right in through the cut. Once they come in, they'll be given a dock assignment, one through the five, and they will actually see a dock operator right out there with the batons and actually marshaling them, letting them know exactly where to go. So anyone that wants to fly in, whether they're just on straight floats or if they're an amphib or even a CB or a lake, you're more than welcome to come right on here. We will guide you to the place that you need to go. We can accommodate just about everybody, with the exception of a few couple larger planes that are out there.
9: Yeah, and actually those out here in Willow Bay on Lake Winnebago is where we operate out of. You know, we do get the heavy iron in every once in a while. We'll have the Albatross. Back in 2016, we had the Martin Mars that stayed here the entire week. What a cool aircraft. And they just anchor out in the bay. And we will accommodate them however we're able to. We'll send boats out to them to pick them up off the aircraft, take them out to check their airplanes. Really just make everybody feel welcomed here at the Seaport.
8: It does sound like concierge service, 100%.
16: We try to take care of everybody that we can, whether they're on the water or on shore. We actually provide everything.
8: Yeah. So I'm a seaplane pilot. I've decided this year is going to be my, I'm talking about next year, going to be my seaplane adventure year. I'm going to go to the seaplane base. I'm going to take my plane. I'm going to camp there. So we're going to talk about water operations with Don Smith here in a little bit. But once you get to the dock, the kids greet you. They take your luggage, and you go to aircraft registration, which is two steps away from where you get off your plane.
9: On the lake,
8: that's unlike over at main grounds, where you've got to hike and hunt for a registration booth. So you register, you get your armbands for EAA, you do everything right here, and then you're off guided to the camping site or to

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1: I'm from Gate 21 and the main bus park. Gate 21 is kind of down by the amphib area. It's over in the vintage section down there. They run every 15 minutes throughout the day, 8 a.m. to 8 p.m. The last bus leaves the seaplane base to go back to the main field. You're looking for a place to relax and take a dip in the water, enjoy the steel drum, the breeze. Seaplane base is a place to be.
2: All right. Now I'm going to put you on the spot and say, what is your favorite thing about volunteering at the seaplane base?
1: Well, I'd hate to sound like I'm echoing Miss Lindsay Anser's, but she did coin it very well. It is truly a family down here. I did not start out in an aviation family at all. Seaplane base is actually what encouraged me and inspired me to go out and buy a plane.
2: Oh.
1: I became an ultralight guy.
2: Okay.
1: So
2: what did you buy?
1: I have a Max Air Hummer, and it's built in 81, and my dream is to actually get on floats, but since it's an ultralight, can't just go down to any shop and buy one. So I've been searching for several years. So if anybody hears anything out there, I'm all ears.
2: I know that they have inflatable floats for ultralights that keep it in part 103.
1: Yep, yep.
2: You know, there's that little phenomenon. Some people would call it a loophole, but we'll call it a phenomenon.
1: But, yeah, that is really what it was. Seaplane base just taught me a whole different world. I didn't know it even existed. So because of that, the family, it may be the property and the planes we come and see, but as a volunteer, I will have to say it's truly the family that I get to see every year, only once a week, but that's what it comes down to.
2: Well, I think Shane will agree with me here. Your experience would be not a lot different if you fly your own airplane in here.
1: Oh, yeah, absolutely. It's we had 15, known 15 first-time visitors at the seaplane base, and as they were leaving throughout the days and I had the opportunity to speak with them, I got confirmation they're coming back. They loved it. They're coming back. There really is no better place to be on EAA grounds.
2: Yeah,
1: that's mild.
2: Now, you started a cool thing this year, or maybe you didn't start it this year, but I know you were doing it. You organized an event for not straight floats, but for amphibs.
1: Yeah.
2: Specifically to draw them over here. Don is over there putting his hands up going, me.
1: Yeah, that's not me. That is not me. And in fact, we can talk about that one when Don comes up here.
2: Okay,
1: but,
2: good. Yeah.
1: What a wonderful event. And Don will share all the details of that.
2: Yeah. Tim Kreutz, thank you for, number one, volunteering for EAA. Number two, thanks for sharing your story with us today here.
3: Right, well, thank you very much. I appreciate having me, and you have yourself a wonderful day. Enjoy it.
2: And we'll look forward to seeing you next year out here at the Seaplane Base.
3: It's the only place I ever want to be.
2: 51 weeks.
3: Thank you.
2: J-Mont G, we're on the fly. Shane Albers co-hosting. He's the chairman of the Seaplane Base. We're going to get really into the meat of the operation when we come back in just a moment. 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
5: 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I'm Fareed Gio.
6: And Michael Stromberg joining also.
5: One last sticky day, just for funsies.
6: It's been challenged by the heat this year. Challenging.
5: Yeah. It just above the comfort level that we wanted, but it's almost over. We're going to spend the last 30 minutes talking about pilot mental health, and this will be the last 30 minutes of live EA Radio. We'll, of course, carry the announcer stand and all the way to the end of the air show, but we've invited Chris Finlayson, who's the executive director of the Pilot Mental Health Campaign, to speak with us for our last live segment to make sure we cover all the bases of this very important issue. Welcome.
7: Thank you so much, guys, for having me here. It's been a heck of a week, to say that.
5: And you were recently elevated to this position, or has it been a little bit that you've been on?
7: Yeah, I've been the executive director now for coming up on, I'd say a little over 6 months. I joined about this time last year, kind of the spring of 2024, as

0: the operations director for the Pilot Mental Health Campaign. Went from there to then taking over the executive director from our founder, who decided that he only wanted to have 23 jobs as opposed to 24. Yes. It's kind of how startup volunteer grassroots organizations work. So thankfully, we've started to be able to actually grow, start to actually diversify our volunteer base and really go and tackle this massive issue.
1: And the organization is only about 2 years old. So to see this kind of this crazy startup and all of these people kind of getting in positions and to come across as very organized.
0: Well, that's the thing, is to say what we've been able to accomplish in 2 years is it is unbelievable, the power that we've been able to tap into from a grassroots advocacy organization, to see that the industry clearly wants this. The industry has clearly been waiting for this. It is something that affects all of us, no matter, you know, student pilot, legacy airline pilot, and everything in between. It's something that is just dramatically, dramatically needed. And thankfully now, really in the last 2 years, we've seen some substantial movement where it's not a if this is going to happen, it's a when this is going to happen, and when is going to be hopefully a lot quicker than we were ever hoping for.
2: What brought you specifically to the Pilot Mental Health Campaign?
0: Yeah, unfortunately, I'm also one of those pilots that are trying to go and do this, where I got a bout of long COVID back in December of 2021 that unfortunately led to memory loss, brain fog, fatigue, all those kind of fun long COVID symptoms that we all hopefully don't have to deal with too much longer here. But that really then triggered anxiety, depression, all those kind of things. And luckily, it was very well treated with a SSRI regiment. However, an SSRI regiment with the FAA is something that is a decent hill to tackle, and I haven't quite tackled it yet.
2: Oh, where are you in the process of climbing that hill?
0: So unfortunately, last July, I was denied. And since then, kind of taking a step back, trying to regroup, trying to make sure that when I go and start climbing that again, that I'm as prepared as I possibly can. That is one thing that the FAA wants to preach, is, you know, be prepared when going into this process. And that can be a difficult task sometimes, but trying to be as prepared as I can, and hopefully we'll be reapplying here in the next few weeks.
2: So clearly, when you applied last July, how long have you actually been with been dealing with the Pilot Mental Health Campaign at that point?
0: So I joined kind of in that wait period. So I think I joined back in March of 2024. Was with them for about 3 months before I was denied, and then obviously I've been with them ever since. It's been fulfilling beyond anything I've ever experienced before. I have a fairly decent career so far in aviation so far. I was a chief pilot at a regional airline. Got to do some pretty cool things with that. Got to go and do some flight ops, you know, flying down in the Caribbean when the airline started operations to Havana and a lot of the Bahama flights. Did some auditing for that. Got to take delivery of a brand new CRJ-900, which is pretty cool. Got on at a legacy airline, all those things. I've had a pretty decent resume, but I would say working with these groups of individuals is by far the most rewarding thing I've ever done, because everybody that I work with has skin in the game, and everybody has that passion and that drive, and it's been phenomenal to see that everybody just wants to go and pull on that oar together.
1: And if you want to hear kind of a deeper detailed dive into Chris's story, check out theatlantic.com. He was kind of the main character in a documentary podcast about pilot mental health. I can't remember exactly what the name of it was, but they headlined it or whatever. But go to atlantic.com, type in pilot mental health, and I believe you'll be able to find that real easy.
0: I'll even do you one better. If you go to pmhc.org and go to our press site, we actually have all of our news on there, all the many times that we've actually been featured in national news at this point. We had a volunteer get mentioned in the New York Times Magazine. We were on a segment with Fox News with both Representative Kasten and Representative Stauber, to the ones that are leading the Mental Health and Aviation Act. We have quite a few different press releases on there that show that it's not an individual. It's the fact that this movement is growing beyond individual stories. It's growing into a systemic need to actually make these reforms.
1: And one of the things I noticed about, because it is so many people are affected, that's how so many volunteers massed toward this organization so quickly.
0: And that's exactly what it is that this is the floodgates, I think, opening. This is the fact that pilots for so long have felt they can't speak up. pilots for so long feel alienated when they actually go and have to go through these processes. And finally now it's, okay, if you have to go through this, people have your back right now, as well as when people have your back, that hopefully in 2-3 years, this process looks dramatically different than what it is right now. And instead of this being something that could be potentially career-ending, hobby-ending, any of the myriad of issues that we see, will just be a little bit of a blip.
2: And now you've been out, you know, you got denied a year ago, give or take, and you've been getting your stuff together. How has the Pilot Mental Health Campaign helped you to figure out what you need to do to move forward?
0: We don't really necessarily do individual services like that. I'd say the best thing that I've gotten out of it is that feeling of movement, that cathartic kind of, I hate to say the word therapy, but let's just call it therapy, of being able to go and give back to the aviation community, be able to give back to like-minded individuals and really make actual change. Because no matter what happens with our legislation, things like that, with the Pilot Mental Health Campaign, it won't affect me personally. I'm already in the kind of the quote-unquote old system. And this is all for the people that are following behind us, the people that are, you know, debating about if they should go get treatment today or not get treatment today. So we can show them that, A, it is possible to get treatment and improve your health as well as maintain your ability to fly.
1: Let's go step by step here, and let's talk about how it was and then the recent changes as far as someone who's going to interface and may have a mental health issue that may or may not need medication. So how was it before? While there were some medications approved, there's still a process, recent changes this year, and so on and so forth.
0: Yeah, this process actually isn't that old. The United States didn't start allowing SSRIs until 2010, which is actually fairly late when you compare it to peer nations. That was 4 medications. If you look at places like Australia started SSRI regimen approval in 1987. So we have a pretty massive gap from what the United States did and some of our other peer nations. And even then, it's restrictive. We're one of, if not the only nation that requires a neurocognitive testing for every single mental health case. We're one of the only nations that require such a long wait period to stabilize on mental health medication, as well as then if you do change your dosage. And as well as then there also is a moving target if you need a HIM psychiatric evaluation. You also have to provide things like a personal note trying to go and explain your story and a bunch of other requirements that are pretty hard to actually get through, to tell you the truth.
2: So other countries have done this, mm-hmm. apparently have done this earlier, better, and have they seen any negative outcomes from their early adoption of this stuff? And what are the hang-ups that are causing the problems here that we aren't moving forward?
0: Yeah, Australia did a study, I believe it was in 2004, to actually look at 10 years, you know, from 87 to 97, about the accident rate for pilots on SSRIs or not on SSRIs. I apologize if 2004 is wrong. Somebody please fact-check me and email me at pilotmentalhealth.com. But it showed that there was no meaningful difference between a pilot on successful mental health treatment and a pilot not on mental health treatment. So the big thing is that Australia obviously is not the United States of America. We have far more pilots here. We have a bigger industry here. But it's one of those things I think we need to be paying attention to what peer nations have done and kind of move in that direction.
2: And so they've actually done the study and they're not, they didn't see any problems. What's the holdup in the United States? What's the bottleneck that's stopping the reforms here?
0: Right now, the big thing is accountability, because there have been changes and there definitely has been a tone shift within the FAA, which is great to see. It shows that they're willing to move. They frankly want to move. Right now, that's only, I would say, at the leadership level. There still is a lot of disconnect and the kind of middle management stage, a lot of disconnect for a lot of how the AMEs view it, the AMEs are trained, a lot of how the consultants are brought in, and a lot of how a lot of these cases are ultimately determined. But the refreshing thing is, you know, Dr. Northrup talked here for about an hour on Tuesday, almost exclusively about mental health, which if you had come to me 2-3 years ago, I would have said, that's crazy. The FAA is never going to move on mental health. They're so ingrained with, this is the way that we've done it. And thankfully, what we've seen is a pretty good shift from leadership, what we just need to do as an industry now is hold them accountable for what they are saying that they want to make change.
1: And we'll talk about one change that came this year, or actually I think it was just a year ago, that has really changed the game for some people.
0: Exactly.
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4: It is Jim Gray, and it is the Drone Zone. Slider is out.
5: He's a little under the weather.
4: He might be secretly over there trying to fly. I got a hunch. We just learned that the flying field is going to be open over there for folks to fly their fixed wing and drones.
5: And multi-rotors.
4: And multi-rotor stuff. That's a heck of a good time. But no, we're going to keep on with the Drone Zone. And right now we're going to talk to Ken Krantz. Mr. Krantz is the Acting Chief Technology Officer for Cognizant Drone Ventures. And Ken, why don't you tell us a little bit about what Cognizant is and what the Cognizant Drone Ventures is about?
6: Sure. How you doing, guys? Nice to talk with you.
4: Yes, you too. Thank you.
6: Yeah, so Cognizant Technology Solutions is a very large, multinational, Fortune 200 integration systems integrator. So they work on a very wide range of technology issues. We have about 275,000 employees worldwide. So it's one of those big companies that a lot of people don't know about. They're behind the scenes getting corporate America working every day. Back in around 2014, the Cognizant, myself actually started, what was originally an under-the-radar type of effort to look into drones and how drones could be used by our clients. And so that was the humble start of the drone program at Cognizant. It eventually went over into the venture program, basically, which allows you to run a program as a startup within the company. Hmm. And from there, we grew and left the startup, and we're now part of the IoT team. And so we focus on drones, all aspects of drone operations, training, rulemaking, and mostly image and sensor analytics using AI and technologies like that.
4: Sure. So that was actually one of my questions was, you mentioned finding ways of integrating drone technology into your existing clients. What are some of those applications that you're talking about?
6: That's a great question. Yeah. So, it depends on the industry. So for the rail companies, they're certainly interested in using drones to inspect rails from above, looking at, the ballast, the stones in between the rails, looking at the spacing along the rail lines. When it comes to the energy companies, they're very interested in the right-of-way and things like vegetation analytics, looking for defect detection on transmission lines. So basically looking at, insulators, trying to determine, is the alignment correct? Are there issues with the insulators? Are they flashed over? Are they dirty? Is there infestation by, animals, bird nests, squirrel nests, things like that? For insurance companies, they have interest in things like roof damage when it comes to claims. And or for larger insurance companies, commercial insurance companies, just that ability to, see what you're insuring from the air, right? Instead of going out to a client, taking measurements of building footprints and figuring out what else is on the property, the ability to fly drones, and to be honest, drones or manned aircraft mm-hmm. over your client facilities and take images and, get information out of that. It's one thing to take images. You don't want humans to have to sit there and look at things. You want to have, AI that can go through and say, hey, this is a defective insulator, or, hey, you have a building over here, or a tennis court over there, or even a heliport on your client's property, and you want to be alerted to that information. You don't want to have to go dig it out.
4: Sure. And a lot of those things, have happened with manned aircraft. I will say that I have been the guy that has had to fly power lines mm-hmm. in a constant slip in a, I think it was a Citerbria, with the spotter in the back looking at all the insulators as we go down the power lines.
6: It's a great way to build time.
4: That is the only value in that flight. That is
5: exactly.
4: Not fun.
5: Exactly. No.
6: Yeah. I should also point out that I am a manned aviator myself, so I'm single engine, land, high performance, complex ratings. But I am also, 14 CFR 107 certified commercial operator here in the United States and in parts of Europe. And I heard your previous conversation, and I've been flying radio control airplanes since I was probably about 11 years old.
4: You know, you have one thing in your bio that caught my eye, and it's actually a term that I've used before. But, you talk about that you're involved in business development and technology evangelism. I think that that's a great, like, mission for somebody that's in your position. So if you can talk about how your business development and technology evangelism has kind of centered around UAS technology these days.
6: Yeah, well, it's solely around that nowadays. So I consider myself probably the luckiest person in this company because I have such a great job. On the one hand, I'm out talking to different, potential clients about how they could bring drone technology into the, or how we can help them, right, bring drone technology in. But at the same time, a lot of times you're really there just trying to evangelize the technology and talk about what the technology is, what it can do. And one of the strengths of a company like Cognizant is what it can't do, because so many people will come in and tell you how drones are just, better than sliced bread. It's going to make life so much better. But, with 250,000 employees, we have a lot of experience, and we can tell you what buttons not to press. And sometimes that can be equally or even more important than knowing which buttons to press. So, a potential solution, you think drones are going to be perfect, we can kind of tell you, maybe down the road, but not right now today. Please don't go down that path and lose a lot of money.
5: Is your focus on the actual providing the flying services, or is it more on the analytics of the gathered imagery?
6: Another great question. So from a Cognizant standpoint, we are really focused on the analytics, the heavy-duty machine vision. So my background also includes a lot of robotic machine vision on the assembly line back in the 90s and into the early 2000s. We now kind of switched to aerial imagery, but that's really what we're focused on. But we're a very big company, and we have a lot of partners, and we're always seeking out new partners in the industry. So the areas that we don't do directly, we typically form partnerships. So we have companies ready to go. So in a way, you can kind of view Cognizant as the single throat to choke. So if you are looking to do a certain application with drones, maybe you need some rotorcraft to do one thing, you need fixed wing, heavy lift, fixed wing, long endurance, beyond visual line of sight, type of a solution for another application. You have to make your own safety management system, and you have to do all of this stuff. Then you have to do the analytics. And by the way, running analytics that says, hey, you have a defective insulator, everybody puts their hands in the air and say, yay, it's done. No, we don't look at that as done at all. It's really not done until we've gathered up all of the issues and then started to put them in piles and say, okay, we have defective insulator here. We have shrubbery that needs to be trimmed over there. Those are different people, different trucks that have to roll. And, we make sure we pull all this stuff together so it goes with the right type of personnel to go out in the field to do it and gets into, the tip so that it goes out on the right truck with the right priority. That's when we consider it done, right? When something actually happens. And that's the kind of the breadth and maturity that a Cognizant brings to the table. We're not just a bunch of guys working out of a garage saying, hey, we saw something, we put a box around it, we're done. We're done when the problem is resolved.
5: All right, so your typical path with a client is to identify a need first that you can fill using drone technology and analytics, but then you've got to tell them, okay, you need to go get a drone pilot from this guy. Is that what you're doing when you say you're partnering?
6: Now, typically, we run into a lot of things with our clients. Sometimes they have their own drone operators, and we're fine with working with them. Sometimes they want to be the drone operators, and we're fine with that. But a lot of times, if they need drone operators, we use our partners to get those operators for them. And then this way, they don't have to worry about bringing somebody on board. Are they the right operator? Do they have the right background, the right safety background? And then if something goes wrong, it's just a phone call to us. It's not a phone call to like three different drone operators and another person who's taking care of the safety management system. It's just one call to Cognizant, and we make sure that, you know, all the different independent parties work in unison.
4: So then do you also then potentially help your clients build their own drone programs themselves so that it's kind of a self-sustaining, you know, thing that they're now doing on their own?
6: Absolutely. Some clients, they want to build their own program. They need a hand. They need some, you know, training wheels to get them going. And then they want to just get pushed off and start running the program. We're perfectly good with that. Others, they don't want to really know about it. They just want the services, and they're fine with just outsourcing it. And they have no intention of bringing it in-house at all.
4: So Cognizant Technologies, we've learned an awful lot about that. We're talking with Mr. Ben Krantz. He's the Acting Chief Technology Officer for Cognizant Drone Ventures. And you have, with this wealth of knowledge and experience, and now one of the other reasons that we're talking with you here, though, is we want to talk about your role in current situations with the FAA's Unmanned Aircraft Safety Team and the NASA's Aircraft Safety Reporting Systems, both of which you were directly related to. So we're going to talk about that after the break. This is the Drone Zone here on EAA Radio.
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7: We're on the fly at the seaplane base, and what a spectacular day on the water at an air show.
4: Right.
7: Shane Albers, the chairman of the seaplane base, co-hosting with me today. And we saved the meat and potatoes for last.
4: Right.
7: Because the meat and potatoes are always so good. Right? Don Smith is the co-chairman of Water and Communications Operations. Why did you introduce him to us, Shane, and say some of your magical words?
8: Some of the magic, huh? Yeah, so Don is, he'll let you know too, but he's a seaplane pilot. He's been a longtime volunteer of ours. Don's a really critical piece. So we have two people out on our point operations, and Don is a very critical piece to help keep all of the communications and operations running smoothly without conflict and incident.
7: Well, and it's great. Don Smith, welcome back to EA Radio. It's been a couple of years.
9: Yeah, it's been a couple of years.
7: But I know that from your perspective, not a ton has changed out here. But our listeners, a lot of them may be new, a lot of them may not know what goes the specific. And pilots are always curious about the nuts and bolts, how things actually work, you know. And that's what you do here. And to run that type of operation, you need a lot of experience. How long have you been at the base, Don?
9: So I've been flying for well over 25 years. I started volunteering in 07 after I saw Mark Baker in 2006 flying with his caravan. I said, wow, that's pretty cool.
7: Did you go out and buy a caravan?
9: No, I bought a Husky. It's a two-place. He had like 10 seats in his. But flew in 08, and I had a bunch of friends waiting for me on the dock. It was the coolest thing. Felt like I was coming back to see family. And I started volunteering the very next year, started, you know, tying knots in the dock and working in first aid, and just more and more doing operations around here and flying and being a pilot. You know, next thing you know, they've got me in the our traffic control center. It's pretty cool.
7: I see you're in a pink shirt.
9: Yeah, it really doesn't
7: say power.
9: It's
7: very classic air traffic control.
9: We're actually making fun of the guys at the tower, the world's busiest tower. Because they stand pretty tall and look pretty sure of themselves, and we're giving them a little bit back.
7: Yeah, well, I saw some of them over here today, and they were chuckling at your pink shirts.
9: it started out as kind of a joke, and we use pink on the point anyway, so people know, you know, who they're talking to. And one of my volunteers out on the point decided they'd take a little step further. And they think it's funny. At least we think it's funny.
7: Well, anyway, that's all that matters.
8: And the shirt says, what, Lagoon Traffic Control.
9: Literally what it is. We don't tell people that they can land or take off. You know, all we care about is the traffic control on the water.
7: So let's talk about it, Don. So someone's going to fly into Oshkosh. The first thing they're going to do is read the NOTAM.
9: Yes.
7: Which is not called the NOTAM anymore. Now it's called the
9: Air Mission.
7: The Air
9: Notice to Air Mission.
7: Notice to Air Missions. EAA has changed completely the name of the document now.
9: Yes.
7: I don't know if it's called the notice or something, but anyway, they're going to read that because you have to familiarize yourself with
9: page 18, page 19
7: operations. So page 18, 19 will tell you that You're going to come out here and land. Are there times when they cannot land here?
9: So during the main air show, there's going to be a TFR in place. And one of my friends told me we're not supposed to fly during the TFR.
7: No.
9: And yes. So people arrive well before the show. And if they want to depart, they take off after the show. It's really quite easy. It's actually extremely easy to come and go from the seaplane base. You know, all you have to do is get permission to leave the lagoon. And that's just to make sure the two planes don't end up head-to-head.
7: Because it's not very wide.
9: Yeah, the opening is only wide enough for one plane, which, by the way, protects us from waves from Lake Winnebago. And we're protected from the wind. It's a very safe place to harbor. You know, we're tied up to mooring balls out in the lagoon. And you come to a dock, you get set up to go, you get permission to start, which means that opening is clear. And once you have opening to start, you can go right through the cut out into the bay and take off and go flying. And it's pretty easy to fly every day while you're here, which is a lot harder if you've got a tent under your wing and people all over the place, like on the main field.
7: Well, sure, sure. So they land out here per the notice, and they get permission after then. They contact 123.3,
9: yes.
7: Which glider pilots have been saying is a very recognizable frequency.
9: It's an air frequency, yep.
7: And then you actually welcome them to Oshkosh, to the sea base, and what do you do from there?
9: Yeah, so like 123.3 is actually, we use it as a common traffic advisory frequency, a CTAP. You know, so we encourage everyone to self-announce their position and their intentions. That lets everybody else know. The only thing we add is we talk about water conditions, you know, any other traffic we see that they don't. There's a lot of boats out there. For some reason, everyone likes to fish in our little bay. But we try to let them know of things they may not see if they're still like 5 miles away. There's normally a self-announce about 12 miles out. So we just keep in the loop of any known traffic we have. But besides that, as far as they're in the air, it's a common traffic advisory frequency, just like a small uncontrolled airport.
7: Mm-hmm. So, go ahead.
9: And beyond that, really the only thing we control is the stuff already on the water, people that have already landed. There's nothing in the air. You know, and basically it's permission to enter the lagoon or permission to leave the lagoon.
7: And then you're also going to give them their dock assignment that you get
9: exactly
7: on your radio from operations, which, by the way, you're not dock operations, but you are water and communications.
9: Right,
7: so,
9: right.
7: So
9: our point operates with three radios. One's marine band. It's always on channel 16, so we can hear the Coast Guard. We operate on 123.3. One of my guys will be talking to the airside. And then the other one works with the dock radio, and he's talking to docks. So when we give a plane permission to enter the lagoon, they're almost always heading to a dock, and we use that dock radio to make sure we've got a crew waiting to receive them. That makes sense?
7: Yep.
9: So we're working with three radios.
8: And that's a new protocol that we put in place about 6 years ago, because all the operations used to go on 123.3, and it was just too much chatter, too much communication. So that was we wanted to get that cleaned up so that the experience coming into the seaplane base, it is one person at the point talking to the pilots out there on the water.
9: Yeah, if you're flying VFR and you're out by Warbird Island south of here, you want to hear about the other planes. You don't want to hear about boats here or boats there. And you don't need that until you get to the bay. But if you're looking for other traffic to see and avoid, it's kind of nice to have a little quieter frequency and be able to talk to those other planes.
7: Right. Let's talk a little bit. You're an experienced seaplane pilot. You have a couple of seaplanes, don't you?
9: Yeah, I've had two Huskies, and I've got a Boss 182. Whip Air has the conversion to put a big engine in a standard Cessna 182. It's a beautiful plane. My wife and I go camping in it frequently. You know, I live on a lake in Michigan. You know, I can literally, before I came here, I pumped my floats, make sure I was good and clean, hopped in the plane and came here.
7: So over at the main field, people are worried about wind conditions relative to the direction of the runway, especially tailwheel pilots maybe. But you know what? You don't have that issue at the seaplane base. Tell us about some of the things that a seaplane pilot would be concerned about flying in here.
9: So in most lakes, you don't have to worry too much. If the winds are low, let's call it 6 knots or less, you really don't need to think about water conditions. The only problem with Lake Winnebago is our main bay points right exactly like north-northeast out to like 010020. And even with calm winds, like let's call it 5 knots, you can get a small ripple starting, you know, north towards Appleton, and it'll just work its way into our bay. And out here, we'll have white caps. But if it's any other direction, from the west, which it is normally, you know, from the south, We have a beautiful, quiet bay to land in. It's nice and easy. We do have an alternate landing location, though. About 5 miles south of here, it's a place called Warbird Island. And Warbird is actually an IFR reference point and a VFR visual checkpoint. And that actually faces southwest. So in the rare case we have that northeast wind that causes waves in our bay, we actually have a little bay, a little crescent, on the southwest corner of Warbird, where people can still land in the lee of that island, land in nice quiet water. And we just have towboats that go out there and help them moor and bring their luggage in. And they can bring their planes later to the base, or they can just leave it there for the week.
7: I was at Wentz's on the lake the other day, and guess what? A beautiful view right out their window of
9: Warbird Island. Warbird
7: and
9: Island.
7: Your buoy's there.
2: That's right.
7: And there was about 4 seaplanes tied up out there.
9: Yeah, that's true. And it was the exact conditions that we're talking about happened Monday, Shane?
2: Yeah, it was Monday, yep.
9: And yeah, and it worked out pretty well. You know, we had drivers and towboats down there to help them out there more. Yeah, we take
2: our concierge service even off base in situations like that. We really do. Our ultimate goal here is to make sure that our guests that are flying in here have the best experience at EAA.
7: So we got a couple minutes. Tell us this concierge service. If you buoy out at Warbird Island, how do they get here?
9: So when they get in the area, this is, by the way, in the notice. They'll have a procedure that's there. It's actually direct you to the website to get a full details with pictures from up above from Google Earth. And once they talk to the point, we'll know they're going to Warbird Island. We'll immediately send a driver down there for a boatman or a boat driver to pick them up. And we keep boats down at those restaurants you talked about. Ours are at TJ's, not far from Wentz.
7: Yep.
9: And they know they're coming. They know what color. They know the number of souls on board, how much luggage. And we're ready to get them. We'll be down there about the time they're getting ready to turn off their engine.
7: Wow, that's impressive.
2: It's an incredible addition, and it's not an addition. It's something that we've been doing for almost 30 years now. The thing that changed, though, is we actually used to take a boat out of the seaplane base, and we would drive that 5 miles through the rough waters. Now, with the switch of protocol, it's a shorter ride for pilots. It's a much safer ride for our volunteers. And again, it's that, hey, welcome to Oshkosh.
7: Yeah,
2: you made it.
7: It's
2: thanks
7: awesome.
2: For being here.
7: Well, Don, thank you for explaining a little bit behind the scenes of what goes on here, nuts and bolts, at the seaplane base. And Shane Albers, thanks once again for co-hosting and
2: thanks for coming
7: having us at your beautiful paradise out here at the seaplane base. JMIG, that wraps up On the Fly for 2024. A lot more action going on at AirVenture, though, with all kinds of excitement this afternoon. Night Air Show tonight on Mainfield. And then, of course, another fantastic show tomorrow. So we'll see you next year, 2025, On the Fly. Jamon G signing off. 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
10: I think that there's no better way to talk about learning to fly than learning to fly with a training wheel, as some people call it.
11: Training or, wheel, I love that.
10: Some people that used to say having the wheel on the wrong end of the airplane. And today we're joined by Steve Krog, who is a columnist for Sport Aviation. He writes the flight training. What do you call it? I'm sorry.
12: Vintage instructor.
10: Vintage instructor. That means
11: that's
10: a nice.
11: Oh, I like that. But it's a double entendre, right?
12: I am vintage.
10: actually, all of us are vintage, but that means experience.
12: Definitely,
10: we've been beaten up. But he's also the owner-operator of Cub Air Flight down in Hartford, Wisconsin, which is
12: 50 miles straight south.
10: 50 miles straight south. Steve, thank you for joining us today.
12: Well, thank you for having me.
10: I can say it. I said it before. Hal Bryan, if you're listening, I'm sorry. But when I open my Sport Aviation, I always go to Steve's column first because I am also a vintage instructor. And I like reading what he has to say, because it's just, I go, yeah, I love that. You know, good advice and put in a way that you can easily understand it. And so that's how I kind of invited Steve here today. And Steve, I mean, you guys teach in tail draggers exclusively, don't you?
12: Almost exclusively. Every student starts out in a cub. We have two cubs, soon to have three cubs. And then we also have a 7EC Champ tailwheel.
11: Oh, what a wonderful machine.
12: They are. They're terrific for spin training.
10: Wow.
12: So we start all of the students out in the cubs and take them up through solo and also through dual cross country and at least one of their two solo cross countries. At that time, they have an option of continuing and doing their long solo cross country in a cub, or we can switch over to Cessna 150 that we use then for the night training and the instrument training and the tower work.
10: So what is so valuable to you about people learning to fly in a tailwheel airplane? A
12: couple things that really come to mind. And first of all, it's learning how to use your feet, use them properly. And second, and the thing that we preach really hard on, is that you learn how to attitude fly, knowing where the nose is in relation to the horizon and being able to adjust to situations and attitudes accordingly so that you don't have to look at the instruments. In fact, in some cases, if we find a student trying to look at them too much, we just cover them over and make them fly that way with us.
10: Well, and of course, there is the crosswind component about teaching people how to handle crosswinds for landing, takeoff, taxi. What does that bring up for you?
12: Well, most of the people that come to us that, as an example, that come to us for tailwheel endorsements and all learned in a tricycle airplane, they don't have a clue where to place the ailerons, where to place the elevators, how to taxi in a wind, how to take off in a wind, and especially don't know how to land in a wind. And it gets very interesting at times, depending on the individual and the amount of crosswind. But, yeah, we have fun with that.
11: I miss my Kit Fox, because that was the first build we ever did. And the reason we built it is because we wanted to have a tail dragger. We wanted that kind of airplane. And I always said that if I went out in my Kit Fox and I got current and practiced my takeoffs and landings, the other ones flew. Anything else I flew, I did better.
12: Absolutely. If you learn how to fly a tailwheel airplane, I mean, every airplane flies pretty much the same once you're in the air. But where it really differs is on the takeoff and especially on the landing. And if you learn how to handle an airplane in those circumstances, a tailwheel airplane, it transitions well to just about anything you'll ever fly.
10: Well, that's really true. In fact, I had a 7 ECA Citabria, and once I had that, I had it for 4 years, I think. But I came away from that telling students that if you can fly a tail dragger and land it and take off in a good breeze, you can handle any kind of airplane. Yep. And you notice, because I flew jets too, and they... people never use their feet. I know guys that used to just keep their feet flat on the floor. Oh, we don't need to worry about them. The airplane corrects for it. And I said, but you'd never fly a tail dragger. And they'd always tell me, well, who flies those old things? But apparently a few people do, don't they?
12: Quite a few people do. In the last, 6 months or so, I think we've had five different airline pilots, well-seasoned airline pilots, come back and get a tailwheel endorsement because they've decided that it would make them a much better pilot.
11: Not only that, but there is a robust business in the kit industry in tailwheel aircraft.
12: Yes, very much so, Amy. Very much so.
11: They're a little easier to build, I think, on some levels. The simplicity of the landing gear, it's a very straightforward build, I think.
12: Yes. Yes, it is. And we have a number of those that have been built in and around us, for sure.
11: We are speaking with Steve Krogh, who is the founder of Cub Air Flight also the chief instructor and everything else there, from what
12: Floor
11: I
12: sweeper,
11: understand.
12: Bottle washer,
11: exactly.
12: Bathroom cleaner, yes.
11: You've read his work in Sport Aviation magazine, where he is the vintage flight instructor columnist. And there's one other thing that he does so well, which is you make the best kind of CFIs. How do you even find them to work for you that are qualified?
12: We raise them.
11: No, seriously. I mean, that's what you have to do anymore, isn't it?
12: Virtually every instructor we have came up through our program here over the years. So they know, they all started in Cubs and worked their way up through the instrument rating and the commercial rating. Most of them took their CFI check ride in a Cub. So they know how to fly a Cub and know how to fly, well, any tailwheel aircraft for that matter. So, and they've all stuck around until, well, we've had, two of them leave now that have gone on to bigger and better things, but they still come back on days off and help out once in a while if we're really, really busy.
10: Well, you know, in a column that you had a few months ago, you kind of waxed poetic about the state of flight instructors in general as they come out of whatever training program they do. And you had a few thoughts about flight instructors. Maybe you could share a few of those with us.
12: Well, it all started, several years ago. We were getting students in that had recently passed their private check ride in a 172, for instance, and wanted to get a tailwheel endorsement. And we'd take them out for usually about an hour, hour and a half of acclimation and familiarization in the Cub. And the first thing they look at is the lack of instruments and wondering how the thing will even fly without, attitude indicators and everything else. And then about 75% of them couldn't taxi it to the runway, not knowing how to use their feet. And then in the air, we found out that none of them, or virtually none of them, could perform a stall. And if they did, they were petrified of doing that. And that led to conversations with two DPEs that I work with, as well as an FAA safety inspector. And that really brought a really negative situation to light, and that is that the lack or the quality of instruction in this day and age is certainly lacking, because many of the instructors are very young. They were taught by very young instructors. They stick around for about 1,000 hours and then go on to bigger and better things. And we're in about the fifth or sixth generation of 1,000-hour instructors that, one week instructor taught another week instructor, taught another week instructor. And it just mushrooms from there. And each of those probably worked with 5 to 10 students. So we've got a lot of students out there that have mediocre instruction at best.
11: There's a lot of cleanup to be done. You're absolutely correct. I actually heard somebody complaining about it. He wanted to go to a particular university, who I will not name, and he wanted to talk about a student who came from there to him and didn't know anything and was 60 hours in. And, and that was just walking along, overhearing somebody else's conversation.
12: Sure.
11: So I'm 100% with you. You guys do something else. You started something called Girls Can Fly. So you've got an interesting outreach going at Cub Air Flight. You want to talk a little bit about that?
12: That all started about 4 years ago. I had a young woman that came to me. Well, you might have known her, Erin Brigham, and worked with her to get her instructor's rating. And that kind of opened the door as we sat and chatted a lot about the lack of women in aviation. And about that time, Carly Young came along, and she was a member of Women in Aviation International. So we discussed hosting a Women Can Fly Day for girls age 8 to 17.
11: And that's been very successful. You say you have now how many women?
12: We have, four lady instructors and sometimes a fifth part-timer. And we have eight young ladies that are learning to fly this summer.
11: That's so exciting. Where can people get more information about Cub Air Flight?
12: cubair.net is the best place to go, or you can go to Kylie's Cub Air on Facebook.
11: Steve Krogh, thank you so much for being with us on EAA Radio.
13: Here's one from AirVenture Oshkosh 2022. The host of Attitude Adjustment, Amy Loboda, talked to our next guest, who's American Airlines Captain Mike Pierce. He is all about paying it forward. He's helped to develop a program in his community of Aspen, Colorado, for high school students named, appropriately, Every Student Flies.
14: When we sat there and discussed it, we talked about the different programs that already exist, and everybody's familiar with those. But as we went around the table, now each one of my board members is an aviator, owner, operator. A lot of them fly their own aircraft, so they're aviation-centric. And it kept coming back to the same point. Everybody's interest, everybody's launch into aviation all started with the same thing, that introductory flight lesson. And so, and we got done. I go, well, we just have to make it so every student can fly. And the more we talked about it, the more we kind of honed in on it, and we're like, you know, it's Every Student Flies. And that name just, we tried to come up with a more original name for the program, but the harder we tried, the more we came back to Every Student Flies. And that's kind of what we coined it with, and that's what we went with. The next step is, okay, there's 100 incoming freshmen into our high school every year. How do we raise money to be able to send them all out for an hour of dual flight instruction? And so we went on a fundraising campaign, and the first year we raised funds for it. The second year we got a grant from American Airlines, so they gave out a bunch of grants one year. And with those grants, we covered 1 hour flight instruction for every student in high school. We're now in our fourth year of doing this. So we've had the opportunity for over 400 high school students to come out and do the Every Student Flies program. And it's been an incredible success in ways we would have never envisioned.
15: I can't imagine the tremendous opportunity that you're giving these kids. This is not a private school, is it? I mean, this is a public school system. And the concept of 400 kids getting a full flight lesson, but it's more than that. You're really introducing them to the airport. Tell us a little bit about what they do when they get out to the airport.
14: Well, we initially talked about the introductory lesson, kind of like you'd see at any flight school across the country. And then we're like, well, if we're going to pull them out of school and go do this, we really want it to be an educational day as well as let's see if they get bit by the aviation bug and want to learn to fly. So we crafted a day where they come out from school, and of course, kids are always excited to get out and go into class, right?
15: Sure.
14: So they come out and they take their hour of flight instruction, and we fly from Aspen, Colorado, over to Rifle, Colorado. And in Rifle, they have Atlantic Aviation has an FBO. We tour the FBO. There's a maintenance facility there. There's a maintenance facility back in Aspen. They tour both of those. And then when they get all done, and of course COVID threw a monkey wrench in this, but we're hoping to get back to it, they would take the tour of the air traffic control tower here in Aspen.
15: Wow.
14: And it was really funny watching students. We would lose students at different parts during the day.
15: Wait, lose?
14: Yeah, we'd walk into the maintenance hangar with four students, and we'd walk out with three. Huh. So we're like, okay. And you go back, and sure enough, here's the student underneath the cowl with the mechanic looking at stuff.
15: Or
14: we'd walk into the control tower with four, and we'd come out with three, and it's like we've lost a student again in the control tower. And those areas of interest were sparked by the orientation flight. Not so much that they wanted to go be pilots, but they all of a sudden we found they wanted to be air traffic controllers, or they wanted to be mechanics, or I found one of our students, you know, again, we lose a student in the FBO. We're like, okay, four of us walk in, three of us are standing there. The fourth student is in the GM's office with the, you know, of Atlantic Mac Aviation talking to him about running an FBO. So in each case, almost without fail, we launch two airplanes with four students, and they fly. They each fly for an hour, and then they trade seats. So a student, it's not only a one-hour flight, it's 2 hours that they get to. One student observes while the other flies, and then one flies while the other observes. So we kind of get twice the bang for the buck, per se.
15: Mm-hmm.
14: So this two-hour flight experience mixed in with FBO, mixed in with maintenance, mixed in with ATC, basically turns into a full-day aviation experience. And we've had kids come to us and go, well, I know I don't want to be a pilot, but I sure would like to run an FBO. Or they come out and they go, I don't want to be a pilot, but I sure would like to be a mechanic. Or they come out and they go, don't want to be a pilot, but I'm going to be an air traffic controller. Or they come out and go, I can't wait for my next lesson.
15: There you go. And if that's the case, you've actually integrated the AOPA high school curriculum and with the Flight Academy, the nonprofit program, and these airplanes that you've managed to acquire, some very nice diamond aircraft, and a flight sim that I know that you've also procured from AllSim, which is a state-of-the-art piece of equipment. It's a level 5 sim, right? You really can take those kids to the next level.
14: That's exactly right. And, you know, look, if you were going to pick a place to build a flight school, you'd have to flunk the IQ test to pick Aspen, Colorado. This is not the optimum place to run a flight school. It's probably the most challenging flight school in the United States. So the ALSIM is a huge component of what we do because there's so many days where either winds, weather, snowstorm, you know, push us out of limits of what we can fly in. And subsequently, the SIM, which is a DA-40NG duplicate SIM, it's exactly like our aircraft. We can put the students in the SIM, and ALSIM has built all the terrain around Aspen, so it's very realistic, and it pretty much simulates flying right out of our hometown airport here, which is amazing. So we can give students the first 4 or 5 hours in the sim, and when they hop into the airplane, they're rip-roaring ready to go. It's really been a cool thing to watch and transition, and it saves our students money because I understand we live in a very affluent community. But like with all public schools, the majority of our students are not of enormous net worth. And so subsequently, we have a lot of scholarships for our students here at the Aspen Flight Academy. And we have taught a lot of kids to fly that otherwise would have never had the opportunity to.
15: Well, and that's what I wanted to talk to you about, which is how does someone listening to this who really would love to see something like that in their community, how do they get started? Now, I know this is not the first nonprofit program you've put together, but I know that this is a long process, and you really do need to start thinking about where do you begin?
14: Well, first, see if your high school has any appetite for this along the STEM lines.
15: Mm-hmm.
14: And if they go, yeah, we're game, then come to our website and take a look at it. I've been saving all the documents. Like, you would think taking students from the high school for an orientation flight would be a simple project, right? Well, mm-hmm. You can imagine the red tape and bureaucracy. Our document that we have produced for the students to use went to the AG's office in the state of Colorado for approval.
15: Oh, wow.
14: So there was quite a bit of legwork involved in just getting the documents done so that we can take students for a ride. And then, you know, fundraising is fundraising. And, you know, for whatever reason, I seem to be relatively good at that. So we raised the money for it. And then documentation, of course, having the aircraft, whether you're using a local FBO or you have some access to aircraft,
15: mm-hmm.
14: and then getting the school district to go along with it. And more school districts are sort of jumping in line because, look, you see the pilot shortage on the news pretty much every night now. Our country is hitting the biggest shortage of manpower in aviation that we've ever seen in the history of commercial aviation. And there's a massive shortage of pilots. So high schools that like to produce kids that go off to have decent jobs kind of are leaning back in their chairs going, I think maybe we need to pay attention to this. So now's kind of a prime time to strike –

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1: Keep collecting all the documents at the bottom of the page. There's a file called Documents. A lot of them are available for download. We even put our tax returns, because we're a non-for-profit, so we post our tax returns. We're an open book organization. I've had a great career in aviation. I almost 4 decades at American. This is my give back to the aviation community.
2: Well, you're impressing me with the power of your give back, I have to tell you. And I'm excited about it because I think you're really hitting a home run here with kids, and we need this so much in aviation today. Michael Pierce, we're right about at the end of our time here, but I want people who are interested in this to reach out to the AspenFlightAcademy.org online and to have a look at what you've done and the transparency that you've put out there. It really has paid out for you. Industry is a huge partner in helping you catch the imagination of these kids and get them excited. Thank you so much for all you do. And thanks for coming on EAA Radio to tell us about it.
1: Thanks, Amy. 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
4: I am Digital Dave.
5: And I'm Grandpa Eddie here.
4: Grandpa Eddie.
5: On Silly Sunday here at EAA Radio. And with us in the studio today, seeing as how
4: Who is it?
5: We've got Rachel.
4: Who is it, Grandpa?
5: We've got Rachel Ferguson. Did you get your onion at the desk?
6: Oh, boy. I'm in it for a treat with this interview, I think.
5: Yep. You sure are.
4: You shouldn't have stood still this morning.
5: Obviously, you were the slowest one.
6: Something this morning. Like that, I would say. Yeah. The yes person, apparently.
4: You can beat up on your I would say handler, but she's not a handler.
6: Oh, she's been awesome. She's behind the scenes a lot, but she's worked a lot of magic this week.
7: I'm security.
4: Oh, that, security's here. We're in trouble.
5: Boy, are we ever.
4: Anyway, you're part of Air Force Material Logistics
5: Support.
4: Stuff. Right. I told her she rented the U-Haul truck they used to get here.
5: And then she said they came here in a C-17.
6: Yeah.
5: Some truck.
4: They only did that because they wanted to come in style.
6: I mean, a C-17 is way cooler than a U-Haul.
4: It only had 2 backpacks in it. I mean, I don't know why you needed that.
6: Boy, oh boy. You should have seen the back of that thing. It was packed full. Those crew did an amazing job getting our stuff here. They brought all of our crates. They brought our golf carts. We brought an F-22 engine. We brought all kinds of stuff on that C-17, excuse me.
4: Where's that engine now?
6: Well, it's actually still in the back of the C-17.
4: Oh,
6: it was part of the displays we had.
4: Let's see. I've got a toy
6: hauler
4: trailer. I think it'd probably carry that.
5: It'd help us get home a lot quicker,
4: I was thinking,
5: too.
4: Especially around Chicago. But anyway, what kind of planning does it take to do all this?
6: It takes quite a bit, actually. A lot of things that are not necessarily visible to most eyes. We started back in December working with the EAA crew about what all, this looked like. We came to a visit in February and got the lay of the land and talked with the team here. But we've been working since then to build out our displays and the people to come and the aircraft here. So that's a nutshell version of the things that go into the planning to get everybody here.
4: Well, do you bring Air Force personnel strictly to help set up and tear down?
6: Well, if you signed up to be part of this event, you're pretty much part of the setup and teardown as
4: well.
6: That's
4: what I figured.
6: Yeah.
4: Comes with the territory.
6: It does, exactly.
4: But you'll love it anyway.
6: Oh, it's been awesome. It's been a fantastic week. Everybody's had a blast. It's been very, very good.
4: Is your first time here?
6: This is my first time here, yes.
4: And what do you think?
6: Oh, man, I've been blown away. I really have.
4: I mean, you saw it in February when it was empty.
6: I did see it empty, and they said it will look very different in July, and I imagine that
4: would
6: be the case.
4: And you went, yeah, sure, whatever.
6: It definitely has been, obviously, a very different experience with everything that's here, and it's just been very, very well executed.
4: Well, we try.
6: It's been our pleasure to be here.
5: I was going to say, you probably started putting a checklist together back in February, and by now it's probably the size of the New Year's.

0: York phone book.
1: Yeah, it certainly has been. And, of course, in any event, there's always all the changes, be it along the way, last minute, all kinds of change-ups. So, you know, that phone book just grows even when you're at the event.
2: Do you have a standard show setup that you can just pop in the plane and take? Or do you have to work everything out and design all the displays as you... for this show?
1: This was designed specifically for this show. It's been a real privilege for Air Force Materiel Command to be able to do this. I don't know that we've had a lot of opportunities to be, as a MAGCOM, showcased individual centers all together like this, and so we have put together everything specifically for this show.
2: Okay, now, when you're not doing this show or other shows, what is your job?
1: So my job with the Air Force is I actually work at the National Museum of the United States Air Force.
2: In Dayton.
1: Hello, I do, Dayton.
2: Hey, I heard she could get us in free.
1: You know what? I think I can work that out. That museum, if you do not know, is actually free to the public. And it's absolutely beautiful. It's an incredible experience to work there. Four hangars full of aviation history. And I have learned so much just being there on that staff.
2: Have you done the whole museum? Probably not.
1: Well, that's probably a more lengthy answer. I have certainly been in every hangar. I have been exposed to much of the history there. I've done tours with the director, who's got so much knowledge. But I honestly, I learn something new every week there. It's just there's so much there.
2: Well, my wife and I visited earlier last year. Anyway, we were there opening to closing, and I think we saw 1.25 hangers.
1: Oh, yeah.
2: That's it.
1: They say that you should give it four full days if you want to, like, read all the pieces and learn all the things.
2: And you have to, because there's so much cool history with all the different things you have
1: there. There really is. So that's my day job. It's a lot of fun. I plan special events there. And so I've had the privilege of being on this team for this event.
2: EAA Radio Day?
0: Hey, I'm down with that. How about Honda Valkyrie Day? Get my motorcycle picture taken with the
2: B-70. Yes, I knew that was coming.
0: You betcha.
2: You know, it's funny. You look at so much stuff, like the B-70 still looks futuristic. And then you get close to it and you're like, wow, this thing's old.
1: Yeah, it's pretty wild. And just the span of time in aviation in general. And seeing here what we've been able to even showcase here has been just quite the experience. Yeah.
2: Were you have you been around small planes a lot in your life prior to Air Force?
1: No, I have not.
2: So it must have been interesting seeing how many of them were here in the different types.
1: Oh, my goodness. A whole campground in and of itself with all those little planes. And then what we put out on the plaza, you know, like all the different variations that come throughout the week. So it's just a span of aviation. I have learned so much because aviation itself is not my specialty category. And so I've really absorbed a lot about all of that world, which has been very important and very interesting. I love it. It's been great.
2: And now you're going to go back and look at all those Air Force experimentals that were like, wow, this thing was actually a home build. And then we started playing with it.
1: Yeah. It's like, I learned something. I know something about that aircraft.
2: Yep.
1: Yeah.
2: Yep. Pretty amazing.
0: I keep meaning to get out there. And the last time I was out there, I was coming back from Tulsa, Oklahoma. My entire goal was to go and see the XB-70, my favorite airplane. And I would like to volunteer.
2: They caught him hugging the tires.
0: I was hugging the tires, yes. I would like to volunteer to help clean the airplane sometime. I'm not good at dusting at home, but for the Valkyrie, I will change.
1: Yeah, you make the exception.
2: Yeah. There you go.
1: Yeah, definitely come visit us out at Wright-Patterson Air Force Base at Dayton, Ohio. And, you know, all of our personnel that have been here have been so excited to be a part of this, and it's just been really great.
2: They got out of the office for a little while.
1: There's that, too.
2: Yeah.
1: It's definitely different from
2: How many of them have told you they want to come back?
1: Pretty much every conversation I've had, you know, the people have said, yep, this is very cool. I would come back not working. You know, because during the day we're tied up and showcasing who we are as the Air Force. And so we take breaks. We get to see what's out on the field, you know, and in the display tents. But our focus is to showcase the Air Force. And so a lot of people have mentioned, hey, it'd be awesome just to come back just for fun, you know, to, like, experience it in a deeper level where you're not, you know, where you're able to have a different, I guess, perspective, different focus.
2: Well, I'm sure every time an F-22 flew over, you wanted to run out and look.
1: Pretty much.
2: Yeah. I mean, we all do.
0: That's the Oshkosh
1: thing. It's the nature of it.
2: Yep.
1: Exactly.
2: Did you get the air show burn under here, under your chin?
1: Probably. Yeah.
2: What, did you see the night air show at least?
1: Oh, it was incredible.
2: Isn't that wild?
1: Yeah, it was absolutely amazing.
2: And nobody can blow up grass like Oshkosh.
0: Yeah.
1: You know, I don't want to be one of those people out there doing cleanup. So
2: oh, yeah.
1: Got to give them props.
2: I think they had to put out some fires last night. I'm not sure.
0: I believe they did.
2: No, we didn't go out there, but we got interviewed the guy that used to do the pyro years
0: back.
2: Yeah,
0: he invited us to help, go out
2: to
0: there and help
2: set
0: him set it up.
1: Uh-huh.
2: But we just never did. I don't know why. Dumb, I guess.
0: Time.
2: Anyway.
0: Time, I think.
1: Yeah, time, sure.
2: Oh, sure. That's a good excuse.
0: You know, the thing being is last night they probably blew up enough Avgas to fuel the C-17.
2: Well,
1: oh, wow.
2: I saw a T-shirt once that said, Avgas is evil and must be burned.
1: Oh, boy.
2: So you're going to start planning for next year, next week?
1: Well, as is the tradition in just about any event world, that's about how things work. So, you know, depending on what the needs for the Air Force look like for next year, I'm sure those conversations will start pretty immediately.
2: Okay.
0: And the first thing that you're going to avoid is us here at EAA Radio.
1: And oh, no. This has been awesome. You guys have been fantastic.
2: It's the drugs. You're fine.
0: It was
1: or is it that it's at the end of the week and
2: yeah,
1: exhaustion?
2: You're just tired.
1: Okay, I got
2: you're
1: it.
2: Hallucinating.
1: Yeah. I got it.
0: See, it was all AI.
2: Oh, yeah. You know, you think with a whole year to prepare, you wouldn't have to be doing anything at the last minute.
0: You would think.
1: Oh, definitely not the case.
2: Yes, no kidding.
1: No.
2: It's always the night before.
1: Yeah, or the morning of.
2: Or you forgot to pack it and have to fly another C-17 out here with that box of Kleenex.
1: Yeah, see, better than a U-Haul.
2: Much handier.
1: Quicker, too.
2: Yes, that's true. Boy, what a camper.
0: And you get style points when you pull up to the pump and say, fill her up.
1: Yeah, they wouldn't quite know what to do with that, probably.
2: I think the pump pulls up to them.
0: Could be.
2: That's a lot of fuel.
0: Yes, it is.
2: How many? Technical question?
1: Ooh, I
2: ready?
1: Don't know if I can
2: ready?
1: Answer.
2: How many ping pong balls can a C-17
0: oh,
2: carry?
1: I cannot answer
2: that. That's the standard unit of measure,
1: you know. I feel like
2: there's
1: a trick behind this question.
2: No trick?
0: Well, the C-5 can hold over 12 million.
1: Oh, my.
2: So that's tough shoes to fill there.
1: Yeah. So how many is it?
2: I have no idea.
1: Oh,
2: I think
1: okay.
2: It's probably about six.
1: Six?
2: Yeah, yeah. But they're stowed and packed perfectly.
1: That's quite interesting. Well, I'll have to
2: You'll have to ask
1: that
2: it.
1: With the crew.
2: Yeah, where's the loadmaster? Get him over here.
1: Exactly.
2: Yeah.
0: There you go.
2: Oh, it's great having you.
1: Yeah, thank you for having us. It's been a great experience this week. It's been fun talking with you guys this morning.
0: We've had a lot of fun with the Air Force this week.
1: Yeah.
0: They've been here, pardon the pun, in force.
2: Oh.
0: And it's great to know all the opportunities that there are because...
1: There's so many.
0: There are.
2: And especially on the civilian side. I didn't
1: there
2: realize
1: There really
2: it.
1: Are,
2: yeah.
1: Yes. I mean, it's incredible how many opportunities. That's what I do. I'm a civilian in the Air Force. I've worked for the Air Force for 10 years. And... You know, a lot of people just don't realize that there's those opportunities outside of active duty, and especially inside of Air Force Materiel Command, we have many, many across the board with people of different, talents, experiences, and things. So definitely check us out. I think our partners...
2: Do you need two grumpy
1: have,
2: old men? Is that position filled?
1: They fit perfectly in there.
2: Perfect. Let's
1: yeah.
2: go.
1: Yeah.
0: I'm in.
1: Yeah.
0: Especially if it's at Dayton.
2: Especially Dayton, yeah.
1: Yeah, especially in Dayton.
2: Yeah, you got to go to Dayton. Dayton was quite a happening town.
0: It is.
1: Dayton's full of aviation history.
2: Yeah.
0: It is.
2: Yeah, we visited the Waco Museum.
1: Yeah.
2: We visited the
1: yeah.
2: Wright, the original Wright Brothers bike shop
1: yeah.
2: and all that
1: yeah.
2: stuff.
1: Yeah, exactly.
2: You got to go.
1: Yes. So much there.
2: Yep.
1: Come see us.
2: Please.
0: Definitely.
2: All right. Let's go.
0: I'm
2: Tommy,
0: in.
2: You, fill in, Tommy.
0: Tommy, fill in. We're leaving.
2: He's over there going, oh, thank you. Thank you. All right. This is Digital Dave.
0: And I'm Grandpa Eddie, and this is EAA Radio.
3: Here's an interview from 2023.
4: Straight and level. I don't know. I kind of like doing loop-de-loos every now and again.
5: A few turns at least, but straight and level's a little boring at
4: we'll
5: times.
4: We'll have to talk to our bumper creator.
5: Yes.
4: We'll work on that. Anyhow, our guest is actually a good friend of mine.
5: I noticed you two seem to know
4: each
5: other.
4: We have a rapport. That's exactly right. Do I say that too much on the show?
6: No.
4: Okay. This is Teresa Demers, and she is the brilliance behind Lightspeed as far as I am concerned. Teresa.
7: Thank you, Amy, very much. There's a few others that would take credit, too.
4: But yeah, I know, but you really have been key a long time in aviation. I mean, you learned to fly in the 90s, right?
7: I did.
4: You got into headsets when?
7: I joined Lightspeed in 2012.
4: There you go.
7: Yeah.
4: But you've been key in some of the really neat ideas that have come out of Lightspeed. And we're here to talk about safety wearables, which you need to define that for me, because I think it's so new in the industry.
7: Well, thank you. Yes, and we coined the term because as we began developing what is now our newest headset, headsets had kind of reached a plateau where the good ones have great active noise reduction and lots of features and comfort. And so we pushed ourselves and said, what more can we do with the headset? We have this sort of privileged head-worn position. It's a very personal thing for pilots. There's a lot more technology going on in the cockpit. You know, how can we advance what a headset can be? And we began to realize that we could really make it have a safety mission. And so out of that was born this notion of a safety wearable. And so that's what we call it.
4: It is the first time you're bringing this to AirVenture?
7: It's the first time to AirVenture, yes. We launched it last September. And so by then, AirVenture was over with. And yeah.
5: So what are the safety features that we might see if we stop by at the Lightspeed booth?
7: Thank you for asking. It has two marquee features and that both really relate to safety. One of them is that it has a carbon monoxide detection and alerting system on board. And so it's the sensors in the headset, all of the processing takes place in the headset and the control box. And so as soon as you fire on the headset, it goes through a little calculation, and then it's just always on and always monitoring. It's very sensitive. It can go, it really measures down to single-digit parts per million. It has the ability to give you cautionary and critical alerts. It's very audible. And as we all know, carbon monoxide is that odorless, tasteless, gas. And there are accidents, every year. Sometimes maybe not always pinpointed to that. Some of the experts would say a lot of the accidents for which there wasn't a cause identified may have been carbon monoxide.
5: And is there another? I mean, I can't imagine something more, but
7: yes.
5: Can I have more?
7: You can. You can have more. We actually call it the ANR headset with more. And because it starts, job one, people buy a headset like this because job one, it has to be a great ANR headset. It has to communicate well and all that, and it does all of that. The second feature is something we call hearing acuity, kind of a play on words of hearing acuity. And basically, you take an audiologist-style hearing test. You can just do it on your phone or your iPad. 12 frequencies in each ear, your left ear and your right ear. And then that gets uploaded into the headset. And then from that point on, everything that the headset delivers to you from an audio standpoint will be tailored to your particular hearing acuity. So
4: think about that for a second.
5: Think about that, yes, because I have a hearing device in my right ear, and I know Amy has a close personal relative that might...
4: This is live radio.
5: I'm sorry, man who shall go unnamed. But essentially, you're talking about a hearing aid for the headset. I mean, because I've noticed that if I wear mine while I have my headset on, it's really doesn't work right. It really screws things up more than it helps.
7: It's interesting. So pilots for many years wear hearing aids with their headsets, and it will work, and it, to some degree. I just spoke to a gentleman yesterday who said he was 80, so he probably was 80. He looked like he was, an older gentleman, and he has worn hearing aids, for many years. and was really starting to have trouble listening to ATC or hearing everything as clearly as he felt like he wanted to be safe with. And bought a couple of Delta Zulus a couple of months ago, and he said it has totally changed his life. He can hear things clearly now. He kind of went on and on thinking that this is one of the greatest advancements in aviation in recent years. But for someone for whom that's a personal impact, like it certainly was for him and other stories we've heard from other customers, it's a pretty big deal. So we like to say that it's life-saving and life-changing technology.
5: And it's adjustable as someone's hearing might change.
7: Sure, you can retake that test as often
5: wow.
7: as you want. You can also set up custom profiles in there too. So if you have there's the one, you know, for voices, but maybe you like to listen to your music a certain way and your Bluetooth and devices or whatever, you can also set up another profile where you boost the bass or whatever and just save that as a different name. So there's multiple hearing profiles you can put into the headset, but the hearing acuity one is the one done from the test.
4: That's really wild. And the feedback you're getting from customers, are you keeping the hearing data? Do you know how many of these customers actually do show deficits?
7: So it's a great question that you're asking. We don't keep the data really about the hearing tests themselves, but the data that we are collecting from the sensors, from the carbon monoxide sensor, is about the carbon monoxide that's happening. And this was also part of our vision from the beginning, was to be able to collect the data, and with pilots' permission, they opt into this program, we share it, and generously and broadly. So we have just a few months of data right now, but right now, of the pilots who've opted in and will share their data, we have 50,000 flights worth of carbon monoxide data. And what's really stunning is that about 2.5% of those flights had carbon monoxide of 35 parts per million or more at some point during the flight, and a little less than 1% of all those flights had carbon monoxide at 70 parts per million or more at some point during the flight.
4: Wow. We are talking with Teresa Demers. She is the VP of Marketing
7: and Sales
4: Sales at Lightspeed Aviation, and she's telling us about their new headset that has this amazing carbon monoxide detector inside of it and the data that's coming out of that. That's scary.
5: Well, I think what I found interesting, as you just mentioned that, is that I imagine the pilots were looking at that saying, we had safety issues and we didn't even realize it, because we all think, well, it's, you know, we can handle it.
4: I had a little headache at the end of that
5: exactly.
4: flight. I must have been
7: yes.
4: dehydrated.
7: Right.
5: Wow. And so how many of these headsets are out there so far?
7: We've shipped thousands of them at this point. So, yeah, there's a
5: wow.
7: lot of them in circulation worldwide.
5: Wow. So
7: yeah.
5: will people be able to get a demo if they stop by the
7: Lightspeed
5: booth?
7: Thank you. We'd love for people to stop by. We're in tent number 259-er. It's right outside of Hangar Bravo. And we actually have three sound-dampened booths in there. People can take that hearing test. We've got people taking those tests all day long. Because once people try it and you can toggle and hear the sort of before and after, it's great. But we've got great people over there trained to demonstrate all of our products, our other headsets, the helmet kits, our flight bags, all of it. But Delta Zulu is the belle of the ball this year.
5: But it's not
4: wow.
5: retrofittable to my old Lightspeed Tango, huh?
4: Nah,
5: the wireless one?
4: But don't they have a trade-up program?
7: Well, we do, actually, yes. A Tango would qualify for a trade, but I know you like your Tango, so hang on to the Tango and just, consider a Delta Zulu.
4: Well, I want to talk to you, before you go, though, I want to talk to you about some of the givebacks. And when I mean giveback, I mean Lightspeed's incredibly philanthropic, as well as being a commercial operation here every year at AirVenture. Tell us a little bit about what you and EAA have been doing.
7: Thank you very much for asking about that, too. We don't probably toot our horn very much along those things, and really, you know, our philosophy about philanthropy is really from the heart of our founder, Alan Schrader, who still runs the business. And but with EAA in particular, we're partnered in on a couple of programs for many, many years. We've been a large sponsor of the Young Eagles event, a program, and we, you know, just really think that's a great way to get youth into aviation, and we love being a sponsor of that. And then more recently, in the last 4 or 5 years, we've joined up with the Ray Scholarship Foundation, or the Ray Scholar Program as well. And so every person who qualifies through their chapter and all of that to become a Ray Scholar, when they pass their written and do their first solo, gets awarded a Lightspeed headset. And so that really is a great incentive for them to get to those hurdles, because most people, I think, when they get there, will finish, right? You know, those are
4: absolutely
7: big. So we have hundreds now of Ray Scholars that have gone through that program and have successfully gotten their private license. So, yeah. So we just, that makes us all just feel very good. So.
4: That's terrific. Tell us where people who are listening but who are not on the field with us, tell us where they can get more information about everything Lightspeed does.
7: Lightspeedaviation.com.
4: That's fantastic. And even the things that you're doing, the outreach and things like that, everything is wrapped into those web pages?
7: You can find it all there. And yes, we've got a pretty active blog site as part of our website there too, and then also our YouTube channel is quite active, so we post a lot of videos. There's a lot you can learn about there, and about our programs, about our products. So yeah,
4: Teresa Demers, thank you so much for being with us on EAA Radio.
7: Thank you.
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2: I am Digital Dave.
0: And I'm Fast Eddie.
2: Well, you weren't so fast that time.
0: Oh, shut up. It's Silly Sunday. Give me a break.
2: And joining us is Miss Elena Hall of the NBAA. You know, letter organizations always sound so impressive.
0: Yeah, let's hear it for the alphabet organizations.
2: There you go. National Business Something.
6: Aviation Association, absolutely.
2: Okay. Wow, I got half. I get half credit.
0: I was close. I had aircraft instead of aviation.
6: I was going to say, you got the hard part there.
2: Is that the national?
6: Yeah.
2: Oh, okay. All right, so what are you guys about? And we have a guest, an unnamed guest.
8: We do. Most of the time, I like to stay behind the scenes. But
2: yeah.
8: I'm glad to be on the air with our shenanigans director and chief banter officer.
2: Yeah,
0: oh,
2: yes.
0: Oh, jeez.
2: Oh,
0: we've
2: boy.
0: Got titles now. Tommy will expect things from us.
2: Yeah, I want to raise.
0: Good luck.
2: Anyway.
6: Yeah, absolutely. National Business Aviation Association. We represent over 11,000 businesses and professionals in our industry that use general aviation aircraft for business purposes. And
2: well, when you say that, are you talking like FBO businesses or corporations that have jets?
6: Yes.
2: Like my wife used to work for Quest Diagnostics, and they have a fleet.
6: Yeah, absolutely. They are one of our members. So we're looking at Part 91 flight departments, 135 charter operators, if you're using aircraft to do things, or if you're supporting those that are. So FBOs, manufacturers, fuel suppliers, the whole nine.
2: Okay. Do you cover everybody?
6: Yeah.
2: So if I wanted to start a flight department in my company making whiz bangs, mm-hmm. I would call you.
6: You would call my buddy, yes.
2: Your buddy. Don't call her.
6: I got an operation department, but I connect the right people, that's for sure.
2: That's all you need to wait?
6: Oh, yeah.
2: How long have you been that?
6: Just about 2 years.
2: Okay. And how big is the NBAA?
6: So we've got 11,000 companies and professionals as our membership, but those companies might have, you know, between 300 and 500 members within themselves, so...
2: It's bigger than it sounds.
6: It's pretty large, yeah.
2: Yeah.
6: Business aviation makes up about 1.1 million jobs in the U.S. And
2: wow.
6: Yeah.
0: That's a lot of people working.
2: Mm-hmm. Yeah, can I get one?
0: Good luck.
6: We'll find a spot for you, that's for sure.
2: I'll take it.
0: Yeah, his job.
2: I'll be wheel chocks.
0: Wheel chock, yeah.
2: Well, I'm better than that. I'm both wheel chocks. Anyway, you can tell this is day 7.
6: Oh, this is day 9 for me.
2: 9?
0: Oh, jeez.
2: Gotten for punishment.
6: Yeah.
0: You must be scorched.
2: So your presence here is to let everybody know what it is you do.
6: Yeah.
2: And hopefully get some new members.
6: Yeah. So we've got a beautiful, big air-conditioned tent with lots of snacks for our members and anyone that wants to stop in right on the flight line. So we've got a beautiful view of the air show. Really just supporting our members that are here and then talking to people about the different programs we do. So... one that I'm really involved in is our Young Professionals Program, or as we call them, YoPros. Kevin is here
2: as
6: one of our
2: YoPro.
6: And
0: okay.
6: That program is turning 10 this fall, so we're really excited about it. We really just wanted to get a place for young professionals in our industry to connect with each other and really grow that network, because aviation is so much a who-you-know organization.
2: Right.
6: Like, industry.
2: Now, would you say that you're looking for the young pilot that's not necessarily looking for an airline career?
6: Yes, but I'm also looking at the ones that have the goals of airlines and making sure that they understand that it's not their only option. So a lot of our members are going to be small organizations that are less than 500 people, probably only fly one airplane, and don't necessarily have the same recruiting and marketing budgets as a Delta, United, and American. We love them, don't get me wrong. I fly commercial all the time. But we really want to make sure that when students are looking at becoming pilots or young professionals are looking at their options in the industry, that they consider some of those smaller guys.
2: Okay.
8: I want to stress that it's not just pilots, too. I mean, there is a role out there for almost everything you can imagine within business aviation, whether it's whether you're flying the airplane. I'm a pilot myself, so of course I am a little pilot bias, but we also have schedulers and dispatchers, sales, maintenance, big need for maintenance side, both on the technician and on the MRO, maintenance control, anything you can imagine, marketing. We've got logistics coordinators, so all across the industry. Pilots, of course, are a big need, pilots and mechanics, but for everything you can imagine, for almost every field, there is a way to apply that to aviation and business aviation especially.
2: Okay. Yeah. How you fixed for wheel chocks?
0: Well, I'm glad did you explain the YoPros, because I was looking at that and I'm thinking, YoPro, is that a new camera that I missed out
2: no,
0: on?
2: No, it's a sea shanty they wrote.
0: Oh, okay, yeah.
8: Yeah. We'll work on that.
2: You got a lot of downtime, huh? How many flights per year? You guys track anything like that, that businesses do on average?
6: We probably do. I don't know those numbers.
2: Okay.
6: But,
2: I'm here to stump you.
6: I heard the ping pong question.
2: Yeah,
6: earlier,
2: right.
6: So.
2: It's cruel, isn't it?
0: Now, here's a question for you. I'm going to start a company, and I'm going to have a Part 135 charter operation in it, and I know nothing about it.
6: Mm-hmm.
0: Can you people help me with the basics of setting something like that up?
6: Yeah, absolutely. We have an amazing operation service group. I think it's five or six people that have that background and that knowledge, and we also have our standing committees of volunteers that work in that field every day. And so anyone that's got questions on that can come to us and say, hey, I'm looking at doing this. And we've got people that have resources and support for setting those up. We've got a lot of stuff towards the Part 91 field, too, because sometimes we find that it can be a little hard to justify why I should have a private jet as a small company or whatever it is. And so we're really there to help provide the facts and the data to help support setting something like that up, if that's
2: and,
6: what
2: and
6: someone
2: proving
6: to
2: me why it's a good idea for my company.
6: Yeah, absolutely.
2: And making the numbers work out right.
6: Yeah. I mean, business aviation contributes to just such increases in productivity for the members that use it. You can go to, say you have to go on a business trip, you can go to multiple locations in a single day or a couple of days versus spending, 2 days in the airport, 1 day at the location, and then going to the next one. And you can also meet on the plane and talk about secure data or information without, worrying about your competitor who's sitting two seats over, maybe overhearing
2: right.
6: and all of that. So
2: spies, they're everywhere.
6: They're everywhere.
0: Well, there is a lot of advantages to using business aircraft, obviously. For one thing, you don't have to worry about the TSA hokey pokey and the whole time lost in that.
6: Oh, yeah. You just walk up, you get on, and
0: boom,
6: you're ready to go.
0: You're off into the wild.
2: And I get the full can of soda.
6: Yeah, full can of soda.
2: Damn.
0: And you've got a comfortable seat as well.
2: Yeah, mm-hmm. There you go.
0: No screaming children.
2: Well, unless they're yours.
0: No, mine have grown up, thank you.
2: Yeah, you have to bring them with you. Anyway, you have, offices everywhere?
6: So we have, our main headquarters is in Washington, D.C., and then we've got a handful of regional directors around the area. So Christy Ivey is the one for Wisconsin. She's normally here, but she's back in Montana this week.
2: That makes sense.
6: Yeah. But they're all based kind of in their own ways, but most of us are out in D.C. But we have a lot of local and regional groups that partner with us to have that presence and support business aviation in their local areas.
2: Are you a resource for, companies that might only just want to charter a flight every now and then and need to know, who do I charter an airplane from?
6: Yeah. I mean, we get all sorts of inquiries of, I want to charter a plane. Who's in my area? We can connect them with people.
8: Yeah, I was going to say there's resources for chartering, but really kind of any aspect of business aviation, because another one is obviously the conventions. I'm sure that's what a lot of people know NBAA for, be it BASE, be it the Professional Development Leadership Conference, or the PDP courses that they have for. Obviously, the big part is how do I get into business aviation? How do I get a career in business aviation? But then another big aspect of it is continuing professional development with courses that you can take or getting involved in the industry with advocacy, with our Young Professionals Organization, various committees and subcommittees. Obviously, the one I'm most familiar with is the Advocacy Committee, because that's what I got to help out with our D.C. fly-in a couple of weeks ago. But lots of different ways to continue to further your career as well with professional development courses.
6: Yeah, and for clarification, our D.C. fly-in is not like an EAA fly-in. We're not bringing our airplanes in. It's a D.C. term of bringing a large group of people to Capitol Hill to advocate on behalf of whatever issues that we are very focused on.
2: In other words, you're tasked with tackling congressmen and telling them, we need this. professional development courses, does that include extra type training? Anything that sophisticated?
6: So we're not quite on the technical side. We have members that do that kind of training, but ours is more on like leadership, operations. We've got a couple of certificate programs that people can take online that provide specific training in the business aviation industry. So the two that we have right now are our business aircraft scheduler certificate and a safety manager certificate, because these are things that people can't really go to school for. You don't need a dispatch license to be a scheduler, and there's no real good way to learn all the basics. And so we try and find those holes and fill those in as we can on the educational side.
2: Well, that's good stuff.
0: Well, I was thinking that a dispatcher is a very safety-related job to begin with, because obviously you don't want to rent somebody an airplane that's too big, but also you don't want to rent them one that's too small.
6: Absolutely.
0: Too many incidents of overloaded airplanes and unhappy
2: endings.
0: Small.
6: Yeah. Yeah. And, you know, we're seeing a lot more demand for those safety manager programs as well with 135 operations now being required to get.
0: Well, it's a
6: SMS
0: liability issue, and they're trying to limit their liability.
6: Yeah.
2: Well, we've been speaking with Elena Hall of the National Business,
0: Aviation Association.
2: I still only got the first half. I'm Digital Dave.
0: And I'm Fast Eddie.
2: And this is EAA Radio.
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9: This is a first for On the Fly, and actually for any show that I know of on EAA Radio. To now, we have arrived at the Weeks Hangar, and that's a first for us. And we're so excited to be over here. We've been trying to do this for quite a few years, and the technology has arisen, and now we are here. And so many important things to EAA year-round, not only convention time, but year-round, happen in this place. So I'm super excited to be talking with John Hopkins today. He's the manager of aircraft maintenance for EAA all year round. John, welcome.
10: Yeah, thank you. Good to be here.
9: Thanks for joining us. And I'm really excited to hear all about the Weeks Hangar and what you do and what happens over here. But let's start with Weeks Hangar stands for Kermit Weeks, you know.
10: Yeah. Hangar. Yeah.
9: Let's start with some history. How Weeks Hangar came to be, and then we'll talk a little bit about what it does.
10: Yeah, well, when I first started, I was a new freshly minted AMP back in 1982, and I went out into the big world looking for a place to go to work, and nobody was hiring, and I had gone on a big Minnesota Wisconsin tour putting out my resumes and stuff, and I had stopped in here at the time. Tony Getz was running the facility. And,
9: it was a different facility.
10: It was a facility back then, but anyway, so wound up here. But yeah, the Kermit Weeks Hangar was really started. There was a story that I heard from Paul at one time was there was this young guy that came to an air show back when it was early in up here in Oshkosh, and was really interested in what EAA was doing. And had talked to Paul a little bit, and at some point later on, he mailed a bunch of paper stock up to EAA and told him to sit on it for a while, and he would call when he thought it was worth something. And I think he had sent it to Tom maybe at the time, and they put this stock somewhere on a shelf and hadn't heard anything for several years. And then they got a call from this guy named Kermit Weeks from out of Florida saying, I think you need to sell that paper that I had sent to you. And Tom and Paul were talking to each other, and it's like, who is this guy, and what's this paper stock he's talking about? Where is it? And it took them a certain amount of time to go searching around. I think at the time they still had the stuff down in Hale's Corners, and they found the stock. They found out what it was worth, and it was a substantial amount of money at that point, and it was enough to build this facility. So in honor of Kermit, they put his name on the building, which he never asked them to do. He didn't want his name put on the building, but they put it on there anyway.
9: Necessarily,
10: so it became the Kermit Weeks Flight Research Center. Yeah, so that's kind of how it got started.
9: And it lives to this day and does a lot of amazing work for the organization. So you're the head of all of EA maintenance. That entails a lot. So let's talk a little bit about year-round activities here at the Weeks Hangar.
10: Yeah, so preparation, really, we do a lot of preparation work in the wintertime. We support whatever program EA wants to do, whether it's air tour programs, the airplanes that fly behind the museum, we take care of those over here. If it's an Air Academy program with the Cessna Skycatchers, we maintain those all summer and make sure the airplanes are ready. The sport pilot program that's going to kick off here again right after AirVenture. We have two of those coming up this fall.
9: The Sport Pilot Academy.
10: The Sport Pilot Academy stuff. All of those airplanes, helicopters that are flying over it, that we have two of those now. We had one, but now we have two, and then we EAA leases a couple of the others, so there's four of them over there flying.
9: All Bell 47s.
10: All Bell 47s. So we just cover a lot of territory here. We had a powered parachute we were flying last year. We decided not to fly it this year. So we cover everything kind of from kites to warbirds and everything in between. So it's a very interesting assortment of aircraft that we get to work on.
9: So a lot of our listeners probably are not too familiar with some of those programs you talked about. But one thing that almost everybody is familiar with is, of course, the B-17 program and the Ford Trimotor program. And I'm assuming that those take a lot of your time throughout the year.
10: They do, yeah. Ford Trimotor is not quite as bad, but it takes a certain amount of work to keep that airplane going. And there's always something that comes up, whether it's a brake issue or something, it's locating parts and keeping, the airplane's, in another 4 or 5 years here, it's going to be 100 years old, if you can believe that. So it's certainly older than I am by a long shot already. So, and then, of course, the B-17 is a very high-maintenance airplane. We have some issues with the spar terminals and some of that, which will be a pretty substantial project coming up in the future here, but it's something that's within our wheelhouse, and I think we can get it done.
9: Yeah, so. Well, that's fantastic, and, I mean, there's a lot of veterans around this country that, really relish the visit of the B-17 when it comes around. So it's an important project,
10: yeah.
9: And it's really great that you're able to keep those flying. And the Ford Trimotor, of course, it does go on tour throughout the year, but it is super popular here at AirVenture.
10: Oh, yeah, it flies. Flies from 7 in the morning until they tell them to put it away at night, until easily 3 o'clock, 4 o'clock. Most of the time it even flies during the air show. We work it out off of the east-west runway here instead of the north-south where the air show is going on. So very popular. People are lined up for it all day long over there. It's a great ride. It gets people to get a chance to see AirVenture from the air. It's a quick ride, but you get to see it all. So it's pretty cool.
9: Yeah, it's pretty cool how they have organized getting that thing in and out of here so efficiently with the craziness going on here,
10: and of course
9: it doesn't fly during the air show, but it starts in the morning and off it goes.
10: Yep.
9: And so let's talk a little bit about how you need to staff, because I see a lot of staff around here. Obviously, maintaining these kind of airplanes and this number of aircraft of varying kinds, like you said, requires some specialized skills. I assume that you hire your mechanics and then you train them in-house.
10: Yeah, you pretty much have to. Most of the guys that come here have already, some have worked other places, but generally they're always GA, 172s, 182s, 210s, so maybe some Cirruses and that sort of thing. Here we don't have any of those, so we have one 172 and a 210, but it's a teaching thing. I've pretty much worked on everything, so what they don't know, I can fill in the gaps, and we can kind of teach as we go, and we have little group sessions sometimes. If there's a magneto that's peculiar to a certain airplane, I get the guys together and kind of show them how the thing works, so everybody kind of learns as a group that way, so I don't have to teach it five times. I can teach it one time, and then five guys get it,
9: And even if the five guys don't get it, at least three of them will, and help the other two.
10: The other two can help out, and they don't make the same painful mistakes that I made when I learned how to take care of it. So,
9: right.
10: So it works out well that way. And then those guys then become trainers. If somebody decides to move on and go do something else, then these guys have a good practical knowledge of some of these airplanes too. So we all learn off of each other. So.
9: Now, obviously, you've acquired a lot of tools and utility equipment in here and parts.
10: Parts.
9: So that seems like a challenge in itself to just keep track of everything you have.
10: Yep.
9: Jack stands and tow bars and everything.
10: Yep, you got to have it. That's the hard part about having one of everything is equipment doesn't work on all things. So you wind up with an awful lot of support equipment, for each individual airplane. And it takes up a lot of space. And there again, it's a learning curve for all the guys. It's like, well, you don't use those jacks on that airplane. You got to use the white ones over here because that's the only ones that fit. And that sort of thing, and then finding parts, that's something, I'm always kind of aware of where an airplane is at, and what I can see coming down the pike is the next problem. Like with a B-17, what am I going to need 2 years from now? And I'm already looking for those parts on eBay, Aero Trader, wherever. I always kind of have that stuff in the back of my mind. So when that stuff pops up, you're ready to buy it. You need to get it so that you can keep the airplanes operating.
9: Right. So, now, I would assume some of the stuff is just not available. You have to make it, right?
10: Yep. Yep. We work with some machine shops and things, and we work a lot with the FAA and getting parts and stuff done.
9: I noticed back here you've got a lot of brakes and you've got a lot of metal working tools back here.
10: Yep.
9: So that some of the stuff you can just bend right here and that fabricate.
10: Yeah, we do a lot of sheet metal repairs and stringer repairs, formers, stringers and stuff. We can go back to different manufacturers, Alcoa, and give them a die number, and they can reproduce the stringer material for us if we need to. So
9: that's
10: there's
9: amazing
10: ways of getting things done.
9: Yeah. Well, John, we're going to just take a break, and then we're going to come back and get a little bit more specific into everyone wants to know more about the Tri-Motors, the program specifically.
10: Sure.
9: And then later on in the show, we're going to get to talk to the chief pilot for the Tri-Motor program, which a lot of the pilots will love that segment.
10: Yeah, talk to Bill.
9: Yeah, we'll talk to Bill Sleeper. So we're going to take a break, and we're going to come back and do some more talks. We're at the Weeks Hangar. We're over on the north side of the airport at Air Venture. 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
2: I am Digital Dave.
0: And I'm Fast Eddie here on Silly Sunday at EAA Radio.
2: And joining us is Miss Paula Blackwell. I hope I got the pronoun right.
11: That is correct.
2: And you're with Air Force personnel, civilian personnel.
11: Civilian personnel at the Air Force Test Center, yes.
2: Okay, just the one facility.
11: I work for the Air Force Test Center, but we manage three Air Force bases, Eglin Air Force Base, Arnold Air Force Base, and Edwards Air Force Base.
2: Oh.
11: Yeah.
2: All the cool ones.
0: Yeah, exactly.
2: How many civilian personnel do you have?
11: We have, across for AFMC, 70,000.
2: Oh, my goodness.
11: Yeah,
0: wow.
11: Across the Air Force, about 170,000 across the Air Force.
2: I mean, that's way more than active duty people.
11: Yeah, well, it's very comparable for sure.
2: Okay.
11: Yeah.
0: Well,
11: yeah.
0: These are all the people that are doing all the behind the scenes stuff that support the current active duty Air Force personnel.
11: Yeah, a lot of them, they're not just behind the scenes. They're program managers for the F-16. They're aircraft mechanics, maintainers for the weapon systems. They do a lot of cool things.
2: Now, that's interesting, because I would have thought all that would have been handled by active duty personnel.
11: You know, a lot of people think that, and that's been why we've been here, our 12-member recruiting team, just getting the word out, because it's not just military who serve in uniform, it's civilians who serve out of uniform.
2: Oh, darn, I thought you were going to say we get a uniform. Like, that's not too shabby.
11: Right. Yeah.
2: You're in charge of handling, maintaining the civilian personnel. So you're hiring and all that stuff.
11: So yes, my office of one of many centers. We have six centers, and I'm at one center. So one of my centers, I'm at AFTC, and I'm the HR director there. So I handle a small part of hiring for civilians for that section. But all across AFMC, we're charged with hiring those 70,000 civilians to support those efforts.
2: Now, are you hiring right now?
11: We are hiring. The Air Force is hiring and AFMC is hiring. We've
2: really?
11: Got positions. You could imagine what you do off of a military base. We do it within a military base. So we need people to take care of childcare issues, financial management. We need HR type like me. We need engineers, software, mechanical. We need pilots. We have test pilot school at the Air Force Test Center. So
2: do you need somebody to just ride around and cut the grass? I could probably handle that.
11: Maintenance? We need maintenance. We need janitors. We need all types of disciplines, contractors. We have it.
2: Sounds like the Air Force is growing.
11: The Air Force is growing. Cyberspace, IT, coders, all of it. We need it.
2: Wow. Mm-hmm. Good pay?
11: Very good pay, and even better benefits as well.
2: Sure, you get to watch tests flying out your rear, your office window.
11: There you go. Yeah.
2: Better than what I get to see. Anyway. Yeah.
0: Not only do you get to work on it, but you get to see it fly.
11: Yeah.
0: How cool is that?
2: Very cool.
11: Very cool.
2: Very cool.
11: Yeah.
2: So, Edwards Air Force Base, though. I mean, how many people are there?
11: Yeah, we've got about 4,000 civilians there alone.
2: Wow.
11: Yeah. Big
2: okay.
11: base.
2: Must be some. I don't know where they all live, because we drove through there, and we actually drove right up to the entrance and like, oh, that's an airbase. We can't go in there.
11: Yeah,
2: we turn around.
11: Right in the Mojave Desert, right?
2: Yeah, there's not much else there.
11: Yeah, not much else there. Yeah, for sure.
2: It's like, not necessarily sure this is a promotion.
0: I was going to say, are you people hiring ballast? Because he and I are ex-ballast.
11: Oh, really?
2: Yeah. We're working on wheel chalk.
11: Well, you don't have to be in the military to be a civilian. You don't have to have prior military experience. People really, during our week here, the outreach has shown that people just don't know. There's no prerequisite. The age is not a matter. You can become a civilian at any age. And you don't have to do basic military training as well.
2: Well, that's a break.
0: It helps
2: I'd
0: if you
2: fail
0: know,
2: that.
0: It helps if you know which end of the hammer to use.
11: This is true,
2: well, that's
11: right?
2: That's the test. If you can fall off a log, we'll hire you.
0: Yeah. Must be a specialist position. I missed that one.
2: What about job security? I mean, we all know administrations change, the winds change, the budget changes.
11: Right. Yeah. So that's one good thing we can say about government service is job stability is there. Defending our nation, the DOD is counted on. And so you can talk about our benefits, but job stability is right up there with
2: that's
11: that.
2: Huge these days.
11: Yeah, super huge. We will know, unlike other entities in private industry, you're going to have employment opportunities. Not only that, you get to serve your country either stateside or overseas. I recently returned from an assignment performing HR duties in Germany, so at Ramstein Air Force Base, Spangdahlem Air Force Base. So you get to serve not only in the U.S., but overseas as well.
2: Okay.
0: So there could be travel involved as well. How cool is that?
11: Yes.
2: Yeah, Antarctica is in your future.
0: Yeah. Hey, if you're a skier, great place to be.
2: Yeah.
11: Exactly.
2: Yeah.
11: Yeah.
2: I was going to say the HR duties in Germany are pretty much the same, except they're in German.
11: Well, German and English, because we've got to hire those military spouses who come over there with their husbands or spouses to work. And so we provide employment on military bases as well.
2: Do we get the deadhead on transports going places?
11: Oh, my goodness.
2: I mean, can I get a free trip to Honolulu out of this deal?
11: You got to be employed. So we are recruiting. We're hiring. Check out our website at AirForceCivilianCareers.com. We definitely have opportunities for employment in many careers.
2: Many careers. Mm-hmm. And long-term employment and
0: that's the key
2: for advancement.
0: That's the key one. Long-term. I was a gypsy for many years.
11: Yes.
0: It sucks.
11: Long-term employment with retirement and pension and all of those great things that go with
2: and
11: that.
2: And a cool job.
11: Very cool job working on very cool things, whether it's AI or cyber. We've got it.
2: Or just the next generation whiz-bang flying thing.
11: Exactly.
2: Whatever that might be.
11: And those people to create those next things, you know, what's next? Yeah.
2: That's a big part. And, well, they're all doing a lot of thinking right now, watching what's going on in Ukraine.
11: Yeah, there's a lot of stuff going on in our world today.
2: Yep. Mm-hmm. Yep. You guys are busy.
11: We all are busy, yes.
2: So I got a question for you.
11: Okay.
2: We went from F-22 mm-hmm. to F-35. Mm-hmm. What happened to all the numbers in between?
11: Good question. You know,
2: did they get? They feel very, very disrespected.
11: Right? Yeah. No, they're very, very good question.
0: Probably
2: not in your purview, though.
0: Probably various prototypes that just didn't cut the mustard.
2: That's a lot of them, though.
0: Yeah.
2: My goodness.
11: Yeah.
2: So.
11: Yeah.
0: Well, anyway. It sounds like it could be very interesting. You have no age limits, and I'm sure you're looking for qualified personnel. You're not going to just take any schlub off the street and throw them into a high-tech position.
11: Well, it's interesting you say that, but we hire, and there's no age limit, so we're looking for those that do go to college or do go to technical school or maybe just go straight into employment and have experience. We have training programs. We have intern programs. We've got paid intern programs. So we offer a lot of educational development opportunities. We grow our next workforce. So it really is a great opportunity for stability in the workforce.
2: And a quick start.
11: A quick start as well. It's a great community to learn and grow. There's a lot of mentorship opportunities. And so it's just a really stable opportunity.
0: And here's the one thing that has always been a big thing of mine. You're promoting people from within.
11: This is true. A combination of hiring new, innovative folks for our workforce and then promoting from within, providing developmental opportunities to grow. So there's opportunities to start at GS5s or a wage grade 3 blue-collar job and just grow to be the next new leaders of our Air Force.
2: Yeah, I can just say, hey, did you hear the new program manager? He was a janitor last week.
0: I've heard of worse. You can be anything
11: working for the Air Force. You can definitely serve your country and work for the Air Force. It's a great culture.
2: It sounds like a lot of fun.
11: It definitely
2: is. I'm sure there are days when it's not, but.
11: Yes, with any job, anytime
2: you get to play with airplanes, in my opinion, it's a good day.
11: Yes, definitely. The civilians are the continuity. They're there to support when that warfighter goes out. Civilians are definitely the continuity.
2: The glue. Mm-hmm.
0: The glue that holds it all together.
2: Yeah. Or in my case, the muck that gums it up.
0: Yeah, we've done that too.
2: All right, I'll come on over. I've got a resume somewhere.
11: You've got a resume. Yeah. So this week alone, yesterday was our highest day with outreach. We contacted outreach over 2,000 people on Saturday. So it was a really big day yesterday.
2: That's like a huge job fair.
11: Yeah, exactly.
2: Yeah.
11: So many people just interested in what we have to offer and had no idea that civilians could serve alongside the military. They just didn't know.
2: That's cool. Do they have to salute?
0: That's very cool.
2: They don't have to salute, right?
11: They do not have to salute.
2: We wouldn't know what to salute.
11: But there are some common courtesies that happen in the military, but definitely not saluting is one of them.
2: Right. Yeah. Well, you be nice to the guy with a gun. That's a common courtesy.
0: Yeah.
2: Just common sense.
11: Yeah. Yeah.
0: Well, it sounds like a wonderful opportunity, and not just in the United States, but all over the world as well.
11: Yeah.
2: Do you get to pick where you work?
11: So that's another good point. The military, they get to, they're they go where they are told to go.
2: Right. I heard that word assignment earlier.
11: Those assignments, civilians get to choose civilian opportunities that they're interested in. They can apply. They interview, and then they select where they're going, and they get to choose their next location. So that's the difference between the military assignment and civilians. So they have options.
2: So it was your fault that you ended up in Germany.
11: There you go. Something interested that I sought after, and I was hired to do that, yes.
2: How long were you there?
11: I was there a little over 5 years, yes.
2: Oh, mm-hmm. Wow. That's a bit of the time.
0: I was going to say, did you drive fast on the Autobahn, too?
11: Sure did. I had to get used to stop driving fast when I got back to the States as well. Yeah. So I had an opportunity on the weekends when I was off, Paris, Italy, Belgium. I got to travel a lot, so... just great opportunities serving, working during the week, and then on the weekends was my time.
2: Nice.
11: Yeah.
2: Nice.
11: Yeah.
0: Thanks. Sounds like we ought to join up.
2: Yes, we should.
0: Yep.
11: Yeah.
2: Anyway, we've been speaking with
0: Paula Blackwell.
2: It was. Yes. I can't even read my own writing. for the United States Air Force.
0: For the United States.
2: If you guys are looking for a job.
0: Yeah, you know, check it out.
2: A lot of guys coming out of college are having problems finding jobs.
11: There you go.
2: So go talk to her. She's got a job for you.
0: Yeah, the Air Force is hiring.
11: Air Force is hiring. We were able to talk to over 10,000 people this week to let them know the Air Force is hiring. And if you're looking for opportunities, come see us.
2: Very good. I am Digital Dave.
0: And I'm Fast Eddie. And this is EAA Radio.
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1: Odd flying vehicle. It's really a one of a kind. I tell you what, there's different models that were made back over the years, but right now this is the only Super Guppy that is flying. There was only four Super Guppy turbines that were made. That's this model here, and we're the only one flying in the world right now. So that's what makes this plane very special, and how large it is another thing that makes it so special, and people love to come see us.
2: It's obviously, this is purpose built. So what was its primary purpose?
1: Sure. Well, you know, way back in the 60s when we were doing the space race, trying to go to the moon, trying to beat the Russians going over there, you know, they're building the Saturn V Stage 3 rocket, and they're building it in Long Beach, California. And it took a long time for them to put that sucker on a barge and bring it through the Panama Canal and get it over to Kennedy Space Center. To build the rocket together. So there's some entrepreneurs out in California that said, hey, you know what? We're going to go talk to NASA. We think we have an idea to help them out and get this the third stage quicker over to the Kennedy Space Center. And so they developed a plane that would fit that stage, and the rest is history. I tell you what, ever since then, we've been flying space parts around the United States, helping us out.
2: So did it slow down at all during the space shuttle years? Because rocketry now has evolved. It was obviously the Gemini and Apollo programs, and then kind of the space shuttle took over, and it had its own transport, but obviously there were the booster rockets. But now we're kind of getting back to where we're doing ballistic, everything's going back on top of rockets again.
1: Sure. You know, the interesting thing is, ever since the 60s, we've been having, like you said, we've got different types of rockets, but we've been involved in all the different parts of space. And, we've got times where we're really busy, and there's times where we haven't been as busy. But I tell you, once we got into the space shuttle era, what did we do with our plane? We're actually moving parts from all around the United States over to Kennedy Space Center to put it onto the shuttle so they could take it up to the International Space Station and build the space station. So we were still active in helping to build the space station. Right now, we're moving parts for the Orion capsule. We moved a lot of the pieces of Artemis 1 around the United States, whether it's a test article, heat shields. We brought the whole top portion from Kennedy Space Center up to Ohio. They had to do some testing in a vacuum chamber, and then we had to bring it back to the Kennedy Space Center. So we've been really involved. It's such a versatile vehicle, and since it's so huge, we can move these big objects around the United States, where you couldn't do that with a truck because you got all these bridges and all these things kind of in our way. Well, we got this mighty big plane that can move these big pieces. They just can't be that heavy.
3: Brett, if I were looking at your pilot certificate, would I see something like Super Guppy typewriting on it, or what is your qualification to fly that?
1: Well, so we do everything in-house, so I don't have a specific typewriting for plane. But I am checked out, of course, in the Super Guppy, and I'm one of the aircraft commanders.
3: So what's a crew complement for a mission where you're moving parts?
1: So it's pretty diverse set of folks. We have we always fly with two pilots,
3: yep.
1: So we always got one who's flying, one who's monitoring.
3: Sure.
1: Moving all the controls. We have a flight engineer who's in charge of really the engines, and he also sets all the power settings for us. So we're pretty busy, or he's pretty busy in the back. I mean, this is 1940s technology here. Like if a generator goes out, he has to turn it off so it doesn't catch fire. It's not a computer that turns the thing off, right? And then we have another flight engineer who's also his backup. We'll have a loadmaster who's involved with getting the object or cargo on and off the plane. Also, while we're flying, he goes back and makes sure that it's still secure. We also fly with mechanics because it's an old airplane. We're going to have issues on the road. It happens, but they're there to fix the plane. And depending on our mission, sometimes we have some special observers. It just kind of depends with what's going on. Sometimes we have an engineer with us, just depending on our payload.
2: I may have not either. Either I missed this or I didn't ask this before, but what is this this airplane? What's the platform it's based on before it was modified?
1: So all these Super Guppies were based on a KC-97. The civilian variant was the Boeing 377.
3: Sure.
1: So this airplane that's out there right now, it was put together back in 1982, but there's pieces of that plane that are off of a 377 and also a KC-97. I mean,

0: If you go up there and look at the cockpit, it's a 1940s cockpit. So everybody who's listening out there, you guys got to come out here. You can't get you up in the cockpit, but you got to check out this airplane.
1: And it's turboprop, correct?
0: It is. Okay. So we have four turboprops on there. They are the T-56 engines. They're P-3 engines. And we also have C-130 props.
2: So as a training person, I'm trying to think about, you know, here comes a new individual who's going to be certified to fly this airplane. There's got to be something different about training. Your topics have to be a little bit different. The issues about weight and balance, the airframe itself and the shape of it. So who's put all that together?
0: So that's a great question. I'll tell you
2: I'm guessing we're not going to get in the simulator to learn how to fly this thing.
0: There's no simulator. You know, when we first went to, because this plane actually was in France up until 1997, and we acquired this vehicle from Airbus back in 97. So we sent crews over there to train. But like you said, there's no simulator.
2: Yeah.
0: It's just, you know, in-house we're you know, it's the flight engineers. They'll teach the pilots about all the systems because it comes from the P3 world, C-130 world. We hire flight engineers that have that background. So they teach the pilots about the systems because they're the same systems on the plane. And then really, it's just all hands-on. I mean, it's just
2: a
0: little bit of pilot-to-pilot kind of chit-chat, talk about the flying qualities of this plane and how to fly it, study the flight manual, and let's go.
2: Yeah, we're speaking with Brett Pugsley, who is the NASA Super Guppy research pilot. And one more question. I should probably know this just by thinking about physics, but are we pressurized in this airplane, or there is no pressurization?
0: So there is some pressurization. It's only in the cockpit portion.
2: Uh-huh.
0: It's only just in the front part of the nose it's pressurized. The rest, it'd be a nightmare trying to pressurize that.
2: Yeah.
0: So
1: just not enough bleed air for that.
0: So yeah, there's not enough, and it also got, you know, you talk about the physics of, you know, the body squeezing out with all that pressure. So we only pressurize the front of the cockpit, and we can only go as high as 25,000 feet.
2: Sure.
1: So how does it fly?
0: Exactly how she looks. So she's a little ungainly, and she's a little slow to respond. You know, you put an input in, and, you know, maybe about a second later, she'll react. So it will definitely tend to people who are a little bit high-gain pilots. You can get into some pilot-induced oscillations, whether it's, you know, tracking the center line down the runway, or even when we flare and touch down, we can get into some porpoising going down the runway as well.
1: So you were just talking about the whole airship thing, and it seems to fly a little bit like an airship.
0: Yeah, sure does.
1: What are some other interesting flight characteristics that you've encountered in flying it?
0: Well, we generally try to land at about a three-point attitude. That doesn't always happen, and we have to push the nose down as soon as we touch down. If we don't get the nose down, we'll start porpoising. So you might have saw that. We probably touched down in one of our mains because we had a crosswind when we landed. But as soon as we touch down, you got to push the nose down, and then sometimes you'll get on the nose wheel, you lift both mains back up in the air, and you're kind of wheelbarrowing down the runway, which is kind of interesting, too, because you get into a good crosswind, or crosswind limitation is 20 knots, and it can be pretty challenging to track centerline and stay straight going down the centerline of the runway.
1: And I didn't get a close look at it walking in because the Dreamlifter got in front of it, I think, today, but is there any sort of ventral additions to it, just kind of to keep to help with yaw and things like that, or to at least keel some extra strakes or anything?
0: There's nothing extra on that plane, not at all. And I tell you what, the
2: flight look like there's a few extra rivets, though.
0: Yeah, there's extra rivets, right? We've extended some parts. The other thing, too, the flight controls, I don't know if I mentioned this, but there's no hydraulic boost. Mm-hmm. I mean, these are just cables
2: and
0: pulleys.
2: Just pulley cables.
0: Yep, that's it.
2: And, kind of old-style classic.
0: Yep, a lot of strength. Turning the yoke, a lot of times when we're flying, like I said, the engineer, he's running the throttles, and then I got two hands on the yoke to work the crosswinds and land.
2: What's your call sign?
0: Pugs.
1: Pugs, all right.
0: Yeah, pretty easy after the last name.
2: Yeah.
1: And you flew fast movers before this, right?
0: I sure did. I used to fly F-18s in the Navy.
1: Oh, wow. So this is different.
0: It is. It's much slower.
1: do you think you could trap with this thing? Without assuming the superstructure is not in the way.
0: Yeah, I put a tail hook on. I'm sure we can get her aboard.
1: I had another question about the flight characteristics, and it's already fallen out of my brain.
2: I feel overcome with sadness about the parade.
1: I know, because we're going to be so illuminating about...
2: What about the range?
0: the range. It really depends on our payload.
2: There's no area refueling.
0: No area refueling. No. And so if when we had that payload, when we're going from Ohio down to Florida, we only had a range of about 300 miles, and that's just based because we had a 48,000 pound load on the aircraft.
2: So this gets attention, right? So when you land at an airport, is it automatically a tourist attraction, or sometimes you're just in and out?
0: For the most part, yes. People are watching. They know where the Guppy is flying. I tell you, you know, one of our favorite spots is to drop through Phoenix, Mesa Gateway. I think the second last time I was there, we had two news helicopters out there watching us come in, and about 300 folks just waiting to see us land and come chat with us while we're refueling and getting some food.
1: Is there a the front? Is there a the nose is opening light that needs to be that goes off if the clasps are not working in the front there where the nose pivots
0: no,
1: open?
0: No, we don't have any kind of light like that. But, I mean, to close the nose, if you want to ask that question there, we've got 22 basically hydraulic bolts that come through and latch on up to hold it together. But, no, there's no light. So if the nose is about to fall off, we have no idea.
1: How long are you here for?
0: We're here till Thursday morning. We'll be taking off at 8:30 in the morning.
1: Brett, thanks very much for joining us.
0: You're welcome. It was a great time. Good chat with you.
1: We've been speaking with Brett Pugsley, NASA Super Guppy research pilot. 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
4: This is Digital Dave.
5: And I'm Fast Eddie. And I'm glad that wasn't me.
4: And we're joined by Miss Ramona Cox. We're going to let that comment just die gracefully.
5: Please. Ramona, you're here today with Moto Art.
6: Right.
5: This was a television series on Discovery a bunch of years ago. It was three gentlemen that took aircraft parts and made furniture out of it.
6: Right. It was called Wingnuts.
5: Wingnuts.
6: Yeah. Moto Art is actually the first company to take aviation furniture, repurposing aircraft parts and turning it into functional furniture. So now there's a few other people jumping on the bandwagon, but they were pretty much the originals to turn it on a commercial level.
4: Yeah, they're the only ones that looked at all that junk and said, I can make something out of that.
6: Right.
5: I'm sitting here looking at a brochure from Moto Art. They have something here spectacular. It is a Boeing 747 jumbo jet conference table. They're using the cowling as well as other parts of it, and it's fabulous. I mean, this thing is really cool. Where do they get the ideas for this stuff?
6: I don't know. They dream it up in the night, but we're continually coming up with brand new products. I mean, imagine looking at a PBY, a float tank, and thinking, I can turn that into a seat. And it's one of the most beautiful pieces that we have. I mean, the product line, here's the quick history, started in Dave's garage. Donovan and his partner had a prop, polished it up. They said, oh, let's take these to Reno. And they took three or four to Reno and said, wow, people actually bought them. We made some money. And then Donovan said, well, hey, why don't I take this door and turn it into a coffee table? And that's how it grew, in their garage. That's where it started and then got bigger and bigger. And now we have a very large facility in El Segundo, right next to LAX. It's so cool, they rent it out for events. Full-scale airplanes are hanging from the ceiling.
4: Wow, man.
6: People should come visit because it's really worth it.
4: It sounds like it.
6: Uh-huh.
5: And of course, they have a direct line to the boneyard out there at Davis Monthan to get all these parts so that they can turn it into stuff.
6: Actually, no. Let me tell you what happened is that after 9/11, the government shut the doors. Everybody thinks they can just go to a boneyard. You can't get in. And if you can look and you can't touch. But since then, they already had a lot of product. Since then, they have bought every single boneyard that closed. So if somebody
4: had...
6: They pretty much went in, they either bought the whole yard or they bought anything worth having. Anybody can get commercial. I mean, not anybody. It's not that easy even to get into commercial yards, but nobody can get military. And I mean, we have literally the entire military history. C-130 flaps, B-52 bomber flaps. I mean, all of these amazing aircraft. And it's what differentiates Moto Art because there's companies, a lot of companies coming out with fuselage and stuff. Well, that's not where it's at. I mean, for us, my personal desk is an elevator from a B-25 bomber.
4: Wow.
6: Yeah, and so we have a lot
4: of... And they want it back.
6: Right. Yeah, exactly. I mean, when it's those types of parts, we don't use usable parts. If it's flyable, we want it to fly. But if it's not, then it's, you know, it's an heirloom piece. And I mean, if you're a pilot, what could be better than sitting at your Gulfstream 2 desk, you know, or whatever? And we just made our first Cessna desk, and it's gorgeous.
4: Wow.
6: Yes. And so what could be better than having somebody come and sit down, and then you get to say, oh, yes, well, I'm a pilot, right? Because we all like to talk about flying.
4: Mm-hmm. Now, mm-hmm. What, the desk was made from an elevator from a Cessna? Or?
6: Yeah, I'm trying to think. It was made not for, I think, the whole tail section of the Cessna.
4: Wow.
6: Yeah, all the way across. It's pretty cool. I mean, most of my client base is corporate. So, I mean, we have the Microsofts, the GoDaddies, Rolex. Right now we're doing a gorgeous, because we also do displays. But, they've expanded from conference room tables, beds, bars, reception desk, you name it, lighting. I mean, they do everything now.
5: One of the newest things that I saw were the key fobs. Made from actual aircraft skin.
6: Right.
5: I have one off of the 747. Dave got the one from the Gimli glider.
4: Yes.
6: Right.
5: How have those things been selling?
6: Like hotcakes. I mean, we have B-17, B-25, DC-3, DC-6, DC-9, Gimli glider, Albatross. So if somebody wants a piece of moto art, but doesn't want
4: can't
6: to spend
4: $10,000
6: or $40,000, then they can get that. And those little tags, they're actually marked with the actual aircraft it came off of. They're numbered, has the fuselage and number on it. So, yeah, planetags.com. It's a really great product for us, and everybody loves them. If somebody flies a 747, what could be better than having that keychain?
5: I got a suggestion for you.
6: Yes.
4: He's full of them.
5: One of my favorite aircraft of all time, Lockheed Constellation.
6: Oh, if we can get a hold of fuselage, we would be all over it. I mean, B-17 was the latest find that we had. So we're excited about that. And what's cool is I'm giving two seminars here, one today and one tomorrow. So today's in the forum. Forum Stage 9, it's at 1:00, and Moto Art has never really spoken here. But what I'm doing is not just saying, oh, look at all of our great stuff. I'm showing, here's what it looks like when it starts, here's how we fabricate it, and here's what it looks like at the end. So people can see two things. One, they can see that it's really not easy. I mean, when we get these parts, they look like heck. If it's a do-it-yourselfer and you have a lot of time and you're willing to put that energy into it, now I'll give you some ideas as to these are the kinds of parts that, you know, that you might consider using and making your own table.
4: Okay, we got a couple of helicopter rudder pedals at home. Get a beer tap made out of that or something?
6: I think you can make just about anything. And tomorrow... the lighting, which is amazing in the museum, in this skyscape, at 11:30, I'll be giving the same talk, a Moto Art talk, and you'll be able to see everything real crystal clear there. So here at the forums today or tomorrow. So I'm pretty excited about that whole thing. I'm excited about sharing Moto Art. Most people know me as Sky Chick, and they think I do adventures, take people on tours. I don't. I just fly around and have fun. But I make my living, my bread and butter, the way I pay for my updates is through Moto Art. I've been with them for 6 years, and I handle the entire U.S. except for some parts of the East Coast. So if you want Moto Art, Sky Chick's the person to talk to.
4: Go find her.
6: Find
4: her. Do you guys take commissions? Like if someone else has a part and has an idea what to do with it?
6: We normally don't do that because every single time you have a new part, you have to reinvent the wheel. Mm-hmm. And all these parts are handmade there. I mean, other than the actual aircraft component, all the legs, the metal is all fabricated right there, the wood. So we have a big facility and a lot of people that work there. So, yeah, it's a lot of fun for us. So between sharing Moto Art now and, as I told you guys, I have my book Flying Off the Grid, and today I have a book signing.
4: Oh, yay!
6: Yeah, today. So today at 11 o'clock, EAA Warehouse, I have a book signing on that. So, and I'll be giving away 3 plane tags at each of these talks.
4: Okay.
6: Yeah,
4: so go get your plane tags.
5: Definitely.
6: Get some cool things.
4: Cool and stuff. How long does it take to put the average piece together?
6: Oh, it can take anywhere from 2 weeks to 4 weeks, 5 weeks, 6 weeks. It depends on the piece. Like the cowling desk, that's what I'm going to show today, is that, I mean, you have to go out to a boneyard with a crane and forklifts and a lot of people, and it's dangerous just getting these parts. Mm-hmm. But when you start you have to use a forklift to carry around a 747 cowling and then chop it up. And I mean, it can take a long period of time. And the polishing, we don't chrome anything. People say, oh, that's easy. No, we don't chrome anything. It's polish, polish, polish. So, and think about it, an airliner fuselage, when it comes off, it's full of paint. You mm-hmm. have to strip it. You have to do so many things to it. And a lot of these parts, like a cowling, you may buy a cowling and think, oh, this is great. But then once you strip it, you find all these dents, all these patches, and you can't use it.
4: Right.
6: Yeah. So but the coolest ones are like, imagine a PBY Catalina.
4: Yeah.
6: I mean, that is one of the most beautiful desks that we have. We have Albatross elevators, ailerons that we use for conference room tables, like I said, a Gulfstream. DC-9 is a beautiful person, a stabilizer. It's a beautiful executive desk.
4: Oh, that's a huge piece.
6: Yeah, but say 8-9 feet. I mean, that's an average size for us, you know, for an executive desk. But it's the wow factor. The reason that people go to MotoArt, especially the corporations, you can sit down at a wooden desk, and I don't care if it was carried in by a tribe of three-headed pygmies 1,000 years ago. Nobody's going to sit and say, ooh, look at the pretty wood. They just don't do that. You know, mm-hmm. I mean, something killer, spectacular, maybe. With ours, they sit down and they say, wow, this looks like it's about to take off. And it starts the conversation. And so for corporations, you've got to break the ice somehow.
4: Right.
6: And what they do is they look and they say, wow, this is pretty amazing.
4: But then you can't give it to someone like me who would clutter a desk.
6: Oh, sure you can.
4: You don't want to hide the desk.
6: Yeah, then you just unclutter it. Because like the regular, like a Gulfstream looks like a wing, and then the others, it shows the ribs. Like a B-25 mm-hmm. bomber, we take the skin off. If they're a beautiful skin, then I like to leave them. But if it's not, then we just take the skin off. And it's just, it's really, really nice.
4: Oh, yeah. Unusual.
5: I was going to say, this is fantastic, but the logistics involved in this have got to be incredible. And your glass supplier probably goes nuts every time you say, hey, we got a custom order for you.
6: Oh, well, that's all we do is custom orders, and right. We'll have, you know, 10-foot by 4 or 5 foot pieces of glass. I mean, imagine a B-52 flap. It's huge.
4: Yeah.
6: And it's beautiful. I mean, these things are mirror polished. Sometimes on certain parts, I like them natural, and I try to sell them, keep them the natural. But a lot of them just look so bad that even though you like it natural, your client's going to come in and say, man, would you get this from Goodwill? Because they don't get it.
4: They don't appreciate what that aging means.
6: Right, exactly. Yeah. So, yeah.
5: If I were to roll into MotoArt mm-hmm. and say, hey, I would like a desk made out of, say, the cockpit section of a 737, could you guys do that?
6: We probably wouldn't. I mean, it's not that we couldn't. We could, but we have so much business
4: right.
6: with what we already have. I mean, if you look up in our ceiling, you'll see a lot of C-130 flaps. You'll see all, like, C-45s, the Twin Beach. We take the rudder and turn it into a beautiful little desk. So we do custom work, like in the case right now for Rolex. We're making it. We took a cowling, and we're making it to an amazing display. So we do custom work. But for the individual, I think it's probably out of their price range.
4: Yeah.
6: I mean, it should cost us so much money to do it.
4: Okay.
6: So that's you know, kind of.
4: Yep. I want to thank you for joining us, Ramona. And again, you've got book signings, you got talks, you can find SkyChick all over the place.
6: Yeah, and I need to thank Honda, because Honda Power Equipment, they're the ones that helped me make all this happen. And we're over at booth 381. If anybody wants to pop over there, my plane's there, and I'll have MotoArt brochures. And,
4: okay, very good.
6: Okay, thank you.
4: And this is Digital Dave.
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7: Drone Zone, and my name's Jim Gray, and I'm with KnotSlider. This is Digital Dave joining me. Hello, sir.
8: Good evening.
7: Hey. We are talking with Ben Krantz, and he is the Acting Chief Technology Officer for Cognizant Drone Ventures. And we just got ourselves a good education about what Cognizant is and Cognizant Drone Ventures. And I think now we understand why you are the perfect person to be in this next position that we're going to talk about. I understand that you're part of the steering committee for the FAA's unmanned aircraft safety team. Give me a snapshot of, first of all, what is that group and what is the mission of that group?
9: Sure, I'd love to. Yeah, so the unmanned aircraft safety team was charted in 2016 by then-Administrator Michael Herter. So, and it was set up to be an industry-government partnership with our mission statement saying, basically, you know, we want to ensure the safe operations of unmanned aircraft in the national airspace. And the thought was that, basically the UASP was modeled after the GAJCS, which is the, General Aviation Joint Steering Committee, and also after the CAST, which is the Commercial Aviation Safety Team. So, if you go back in history, I'm old enough, I remember when I was a kid, that you would put the nightly news on, and not that it would be routine, but it wouldn't be unheard of to find that a large commercial transport plane had crashed or had some sort of incident that involved, a death or certainly risking lives, happening, right? And so the FAA had decided that the way things were going, if things kept up that way, that there'd be, an accident pretty much every week, and that was unacceptable. And that's when CAST was established. So the way that worked was they brought industry and government together in these meetings, and they discussed how they can improve, raise the safety bar, right? So, with the UAS industry, we kind of viewed it as, we have a perfect safety record. How can we keep it that way, right? What can we do to address the safety concerns? And I was listening into your previous people that were on, and that's the issue, right? The issue is how do we get word out to these people and help guide them as to what needs to be done? And so that's kind of what the UAST is all about. Right now we have about 75 members that consist of government and industry groups. I was brought in. I attended the second meeting. We meet quarterly, typically down in Washington. Some meetings are spread out throughout the United States to make it easier for people to attend. Of course, with COVID, all of our meetings have been remote now. And for all I know, it might even stay that way, right? Because it does kind of work out pretty well when it's remote. So our guiding principles at the UASC is basically safety. That's number one. We want to make it so that UAS, the ability to fly UAS and the NAS is safe, right? So we meet, and that's really what we talk about. We are aviation and technology inspired. So it is a lot of people who have aviation backgrounds in the UASD, but there's also a lot of people who have just a technology background, and aviation, or certainly manned aviation, is a new thing to them, right? We're balanced and adaptable. So we have different stakeholders in here, right? And we are trying to balance things out. We're not looking to say that, this is where the industry has to go. We want to try to come up with a way to make it so that everybody can be involved and that we take all the different parties into account, not cut anybody out, right, and change our approach depending upon how the technology changes and how the marketplace changes.
7: So let's take a look back a little bit on some of the things that have been presented there. Is there any individual successes that you can see that has come out of this group that you can point to and say we kind of found this information and we informed the FAA and it was had a good positive effect on the implementation of rules or policies or procedures?
9: Well, sure. We've had quite a few successes, right? What's come out of this group is the Drone Safety Week that we've been having now yearly. We've also developed an SMS that other agencies can use if they're looking to set up a program. So it's kind of a starting point for that. And, probably one of the biggest ones that has come out is the support of unmanned operators in the ASRS, in what manned aviators kind of know as NASA reports. So, these are some pretty big things that we've accomplished, and we're hoping to accomplish a lot more as we move on.
7: So then the next obvious question is what are the things that we're working on today?
9: Oh, good question. So the way it works is there are different working groups within the UAST. So I was originally on the data working group because my background actually happened to be big data. And the data working group was all about, so when we started out, don't forget the industry was very new. And in the data working group, we were trying to focus on, we wanted to get information. We wanted to be able to predict what's going on. Look at the data that's coming in of incidents and things that go wrong and kind of inform people what they should you know, what's the next step? And it's the equivalent of, you know, in the manned aviation, you know, I fly a Cessna 172, and, you know, we know the vacuum pump, you know, historically is going to start to fail at a certain amount of time, so they pull back and say, hey, replace your vacuum pump here. We'd like to be able to make statements like that for drones, to say, hey, if you're flying a Phantom 4 and you have the stock propellers on it, and you, you know, haven't had any incidents with the propellers, they've just been spinning around, having a great time. You know, after X number of rotations, you need to replace them because we'll find that they shatter at a certain point. I'm not saying we found that, right? But that's the kind of thing we want to get at. We want to be data-driven, right?
7: And that was some of the questions that I had in our previous conversation was, you know, where is this going with regulations and licensure and certificates and things like that? I mean, the guy who gave my dad his pilot's license, who then gave me my pilot's license, mentioned that, you know, this was back in the, you know, 20s and 30s, when it's like, well, you don't have a license to fly, so we're going to give you a pilot certificate. And then all of a sudden they found out that, you know, he's showing other people how to fly, so then they decided to give him a CFI certificate because that was a thing that was kind of necessary. We need to start tracking these things. So, you know, where do you see those? You know, you mentioned like a service limitation or things like that. Where do you see the other like certification systems going?
9: Yeah, that's really at this point, it's a little bit beyond our purview. We're focused mostly on data, safety assurance, safety mitigation. You know, communications, trying to get the word out, and a new working group that's just starting with the UAST is Beyond Visual Line of Sight. We're not a rulemaking body. We can certainly recommend rules, like anybody else for the matter, right? But we don't set the rules. But personally, I certainly see it going down that path, where at some point we're going to have some sort of certificate for the equivalent of a CFI for drone operations. Especially when you start talking about the beyond visual line of sight, right? We're not going to just be able to let, especially when we start talking about heavy lift, long endurance drones, we can't, you know, flying even above 400 feet, you're really not going to be able to send people out in the field with just the 107 and say, go fly. You might not know anything about, you know, instrument flight rules. Just go have at it.
7: Right.
9: But that's just a personal feeling. I'm not speaking for the UAST on that.
8: We've been hearing a lot of news stories about companies wanting to do fully autonomous product deliveries. Amazon wants to test this out, FedEx, that, whatever. That's going to change the picture radically. I mean, you don't even have a pilot per se.
9: Well, it's even a little bit more nuanced than that. You have a pilot, just like today, you might have a pilot sitting in a trailer in the middle of the desert flying drones all around the world for the military, right? In cases like that, you're more likely to have a pilot who is flying or overseeing multiple drones at the same time.
8: But would you call him a pilot or more like a dispatcher because he's programming in, go here, and then fly?
9: Yeah, I think it's going to be more like an operator. So it's not so much a pilot, but not just the dispatcher, because in my vision is you maybe are flying or monitoring 10 drones, but at any one time, only one drone is going to either be delivering a package or having an emergency, right? Which is then you have to kind of step in. And even though there'll still be a lot of automation, at the end of the day, it's hard to eliminate the human input to kind of say, you know, despite what the automation tries to do, we need to do this, right?
7: We're speaking with Ken Kranz of the Cognizant Drone Ventures and his roles in the FAA's unmanned aircraft safety team. But I also want to briefly touch on your role with NASA's Aircraft Safety Reporting System and what your roles have been with that organization as well.
9: Yeah, right. So, as part of the data working group, you know, and that whole idea of trying to get data together, we were looking originally to build our own solution. But, you know, those of us who had an aviation background, it kind of became apparent early on that maybe we should be talking to the folks over at NASA. And we did. We started that conversation, if I recall right, like 2017, 2018. So we spoke with Becky Huey, who runs that program now. And NASA has been outstanding. They saw the benefit of this. They saw the benefit of the NAS. They saw how it really does make sense to have UAS operators supplying information through the ASRS. But the problem was they weren't allowed to do it, right? It wasn't. It was not in the AC that they could, you know, extend the coverage and operators. So two things happened, and it took a few years to get this done. You look back and you kind of say, wow, I can't believe it took that long. But one was from a legal standpoint to make it so that a new AC could be generated, and it was 46 Foxtrot, which now explicitly says unmanned operators will have the same benefits to submitting a report in the ASRS that other operators, that manned operators have. And then the other thing was to take the existing ASRS forms and modify them so that they are tailored to unmanned operators. So the ASRS was getting unmanned operator people entering, you know, unmanned operation issues, and it was mostly from pilots, and the forms were really very dedicated around having an aviation background.
3: Here's an interview from 2012.
10: Welcome back to EA Radio. I'm Bob Collins. Thanks for joining us. We're at Oshkosh. We're here from noon to one each day talking to people who build their own airplanes, discussing any things that happen when they do, and this is one of the stories now. I think the most fun people to talk to at Oshkosh each year are the people who are experiencing it for the first time. And Alex Cuellar. By the way, did I pronounce your last name correctly?
11: Cuellar, yeah.
10: Cuellar, good. Alex is one of those people. He's in the studio now. So is his dad, Alejandro. Mike Redig, who posted a message on Vans Air Force site in the spring, right, Mike?
12: Yeah, it was probably early spring, maybe February.
10: And Paul Merrims is here, and RV7.
13: Eight.
10: RV8 builder.
13: 7A.
10: 7A, right. Same the right well. 7, as we like to say. And they were involved with making Alex's dream come true. Alex got the aviation bug at some point.
11: It all started with Mike, and he basically taught me how to rivet, and we had a great time together, and he was so nice, and then after a while, he got all his Vans group, the whole Vans group, and the all helped to pay for this whole thing to get me here, and it's so amazing how... Backing up for a second, Alex, just so you know the background,
10: right.
11: Is my brother actually is a pilot, and he put him behind the wheel one time, and that was all it took. And ever since, Alex has been mowing lawns in order to, for flight time, basically. And I think Mike kind of recognized that dream and saw what Alex had been through over the last year. And Paul heard about it, and the people at Home Built Headquarters, and they kind of all came through to kind of nurture that dream.
10: Alex was diagnosed with a brain tumor of some repute.
11: Right, yeah.
10: When was that?
11: That was July, almost this time last year.
10: Yeah.
11: And so it's been since he's gone through chemotherapy, about 10 rounds of chemotherapy, a month of radiation, so 20-some straight days of radiation, and quite a bit of treatment over the last month, and it just culminated in January. They couldn't continue, but the good news was that MRIs after that showed that there was no growth.
10: Yeah.
11: So it made this possible, his healing. He just started eating solid food last couple weeks ago.
10: Yeah.
11: So, I mean, we're you know, and we're here, which is a miracle to get from that point last year to this point. Yeah, I've been improving a lot.
10: And so you've helped Mike build an RV-10, was that right, Mike?
12: Yeah, I actually, the way that all began is his mom, Michelle, actually works with my wife, Annetta, at Denver Water. We're from Colorado, and so anyway, they found out, I guess through the grapevine, that we're building an RV-10 in our garage, and of course that's a fairly unusual thing, I guess, at Denver Water and then most everywhere. So we got a call, hey, can we come take a look? And of course, anybody that's there voluntarily, boy, I have to force people sometimes to come in, but once they get in there and see what we're doing, it's pretty exciting. And meeting Alex and his mom was great. Gave him a sort of a little 101 course. Paul could probably take over there. He's the expert. Yeah. But I tried to show him through the tools and show him that it's easy to build these airplanes. And anybody can do it.
13: Let me read the message, a part of the message that you posted on Vans Air Force when Alex came over to help out. He said, I asked if he'd ever been to Osh. He answered no and said it probably wasn't financially possible. I asked if you could go, would you be healthy enough to go? He said he would certainly try. I told him, don't give up, and if you can get to Osh, I promise you, you won't be disappointed. As he left, Alex told me he would ask the Make-A-Wish people and that hopefully he would see me there this year. So how'd you get here?
14: Well, we both made our promises, and we both kept them. And I've been eating a lot of solid food, great food. You know, it started a couple weeks ago that I started eating regular food, and it's been awesome recovery.
13: Paul Merrams is one of the smartest people I've ever met in home building, I should say. And somehow he made all this, or made part of this happen. Tell me more. Swing that microphone around first,
15: sure.
13: Though.
15: I saw a posting on Vans Air Force from Mike about the story about Alex. And I've been coming to Oshkosh for 8 years, staying at a church school where it's a fundraiser. They house about 120 people. And I thought the church might be able to provide some bed space for a discount or for free. And after talking with them more, it became apparent we needed to raise some money. And I kind of felt an obligation since I kind of started with Mike to see what I could do on my own. I solicited friends of mine, pilots, ex-military pilots, people who appreciate aviation. No one turned us down, started collecting the funds. We went and posted on Vans Air Force, had a donation section on my website, and directed people towards it because Mike was getting several personal notes, private messages asking how could they help. And there were very generous contributions from here in the States and from overseas as well. And so with that, we were able to cover his housing, cover all his needs while they're here. They were able to secure an RV-10 to fly them out, yeah. And that's how we got him here.
13: Yeah, I should point out that you are the inventor of the, and I have to get the, is it DRDT?
15: Dash 2.
13: Dash 2 Dimpler, which is the thing that you don't have to, with a C-frame tool that you don't have to whack with a giant hammer. That you developed far too late to be part of my project, you Sorry. Rat.
12: I'll tell you, that thing is great. Yeah. Thank you, Paul.
13: Yeah. So who flew whom?
12: Dwight Dreffs, who, yep. He's not here right now, but big shout out to him. Thanks,
14: Absolutely.
12: Dwight. He brought them here all the way from Colorado.
13: Yeah.
12: And also Gary Menzimer over at Ray Allen Company, through which we were able to get the weekly passes here at for EAA, so he could come to Oshkosh every day.
13: Right.
12: And everybody, countless others who gave money and time and just kept him going. You know, it all started even before that with Young Eagles, giving him some stick time, getting him up, just keeping him positive at probably a time when it's kind of hard to do that. So mm-hmm. it was great, and it was just all those people, all those Vans builders, really, getting involved. It's really been sort of a Vans Aircraft effort from the beginning, all the people that are building out there.
13: So they told you, Alex, that you wouldn't be disappointed once you got here. I'm assuming you haven't been disappointed, but have you been surprised even by, you know, the hype that we tend to give Oshkosh, that it met it or not? Or
14: it's so great here. I mean, like, I've never been to an air show like this. And so many planes are interesting, some I haven't seen before, and it's so cool to see all these planes here.
13: What are you going to build when you build your airplane? Or do you have an interest in building your own airplane?
14: Well, yeah, that would be great to build an airplane, and I think probably RV-6 or something would be kind of cool to make.
13: Oshkosh can wear you out.
14: Yeah.
13: How do you, have you got a plan for not letting it?
11: Right, we found a pond with willow trees.
13: You did?
11: We hang out.
13: A pond?
11: Oh, yeah.
13: That you can swim in?
11: Yeah.
13: I've been looking for a pond for 13 years.
11: Well, we're not swimming in it, but I do like looking at it. Yeah.
13: Yeah. So yeah. Where what have you seen so far? What's and what are you looking forward to seeing?
14: Well, I'm looking forward to the Saturday air show, Saturday night. And they tell me that it's going to be a great air show, and you know, there's going to be a lot of lights out there, and also the Steve Miller Band.
13: Mm-hmm.
14: I've always wanted to see them in concert.
13: Yeah. When did you get the aviation bug? When did airplanes start to be a big part of your life?
14: Well, they've kind of always been in my life, but when I was 12, I decided that I should go take a flight, and I did that. I paid with my own money. I mow the lawn, do chores, and after that, it just became a hobby. Mm-hmm. Kept doing it over and over again.
13: You mowed lawns to raise money for your flight, like a Discovery flight and that sort of thing?
14: Yeah, I did.
13: Oh, man, you're a man after my own heart. I threw newspapers every year for 10 years to raise money to build a plane. So I should have mowed lawns, though. That's right. Where the big money
11: birthday
13: is.
11: Birthday money, too. Birthday money.
13: Yeah.
11: Saved up all that.
13: So where does he get that from, Dad? Where does he get the...
11: You know, I loved planes, too. But, you know, I had kids young. Alex is, you know, almost 17 now, and I had him at 21. So the funds weren't there for it. But my brother has always been a private pilot. Mm-hmm. And so he kind of, you know, nurtured that a little bit, too. And I've pushed it, too. Like, hey, you got birthday money. Yeah. It's enough for an hour of flight. Go for it. And he's just kind of latched onto it, and I think it's a great way for, you know, him to pass the time.
13: You two guys got to be feeling pretty good, huh? Making wishes come true? I mean, that's a day's work.
12: Absolutely. Absolutely. I think the biggest thing that made me want to get involved was, you know, when I was Alex's age, I was always into things that fly, really anything that flies. I think that's sort of a common story for most people here. But I guess I just didn't have a lot of people around me to really get me into it and keep me going. And so I thought, you know, here's a kid who's obviously been bitten by the same bug, you know, and I just think we all need to give a helping hand to people in our community, you know, no matter whether they're, you know, in Alex's condition or not. You know, everybody just needs to constantly remind people that how special aviation is and how anybody can get into this and stay in it.
13: Yeah, you know? You're still building? Or
12: yeah. Yeah, RV still 10? Building.
13: Where
12: are
13: Working
12: you on the wings right now in my RV-10. I just drilled about a couple of thousand holes couple times, too, right before coming to Oshkosh. But that's all part of it. Sometimes it's monotony, but, boy, it's just great to see progress. I love it.
13: Can you give him a hand on the wings? Because it is monotony.
14: Oh, yeah. Yeah.
11: Here you go.
13: Like, he'd like you to defer. He would like you to defer all the wing ribs.
12: That's right.
13: If you could, as soon as you get back.
12: Yeah.
14: You know, they really worked so hard to get me here, and just it's like a second wish, because
11: we want to say thank you for that. I mean, everybody from obviously Mike, who started this, Dwight Draft, who brought us out, Chad Jensen from Home Built Headquarters, Mike Dooley, who's still even trying to organize even throughout this air show other events for us to go to. I know I'm missing somebody else, the Ray Allen Company, Gary and his father. I mean, just, you know, I just want to say this is a community of people who, you know, obviously are blessed enough to buy and build an airplane, who are intelligent, kind. You can just see the passion with them all the time. And they take that and they kind of nurture that within Alex, and we're kind enough to put this together. So we're so grateful. We love being a part of this community and learning more. This is obviously our first time at AirVenture. And we just want to say thank you. Thank you so much.
14: Thank you.
11: To all of you for everything you've done for us. It's very touching.
13: It's a pleasure to have you all here today. I look forward to seeing you again. I look forward to dropping into Centennial, Colorado sometime and saying hey and working on your plane.
12: That's right.
13: You don't want me to work on your plane. But if I could, anyway. Great to see you. Thanks so much for being here. Best of luck to you.
12: Thank you for talking with us.
13: Yeah, it's a pleasure. Alex and Alejandro Cuellar, Mike Reddick, Paul Merrims have been with us today on EA Radio about making some dreams come true.
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16: This is Digital Dave.
5: And I'm Fast Eddie.
16: And we are joined by Amelia Wilson from
5: NASA.
16: She was working on something called the High Tech Program.
5: High tech.
16: Before we came on, I was like, "You mean NASA has high tech programs? Isn't all NASA high tech program?"
5: Bum bum.
16: Dum dum. Yes. Anyway, so explain high tech.
17: Sure. Yeah, I'll just start with even what that stands for and the sort of things we're doing. So it's a hybrid thermally efficient core, and even just that's a lot to unpack, right? So there's the hybrid aspect of it where we're looking at extracting power from the core as it's rotating, right? And there's a little bit of that that's done today, but looking to optimize that and take more power off to power like electric aircraft systems. Okay. The hybridization aspect of it.
8: And just to clarify that, we're talking the core of the jet engine, not the core of the Earth.
17: Yes, that's right.
18: It's hard to get the core of the Earth.
8: We need to make
18: fly.
8: That distinction.
17: Yes,
8: here, right
17: very
8: here.
17: True. Yeah. So we're talking about like commercial turbofan size, roughly 737 A320 size is what we're targeting.
8: Okay, so you're obviously you want to increase the power of the engine, but not necessarily boy, that was a good one.
18: Good.
8: Converting it directly to thrust. You're talking about using it to spin a generator.
17: Right. Yes.
8: Okay.
17: So. And that's just the one part of it. That's the hybrid part. There's also the thermal efficiency. So we're looking at advanced materials, ceramic matrix composites that have higher temperature capability than a lot of the metallic alloys that are used today in the hot section
8: so
17: in particular.
8: Are you working with that new alloy you guys just licensed, the GRZ-897
17: GRX-810.
8: Space modulator?
18: GRX-810.
8: Yeah, that's
17: you're
8: it.
17: Right, but that's not going in this, but it's similar kind of idea, yeah.
8: Okay. So you're trying to get the temperature up to make it more efficient?
17: Mm, that's right.
8: And that's a pretty decent-sized engine, so...
17: Yes.
8: A 10% jump is huge.
17: Exactly. And that's the target goal for the project is a 5 to 10% efficiency improvement out of the engine. So in theory, then, if you took that and put it on an advanced airframe in the future, you'd have even more efficiency benefit.
8: Yeah. A lot less cha-ching at the gas pump.
17: Yes.
8: So what exactly do you do on the program?
17: So I'm a systems engineer. I'm looking at things at a little bit of a higher level, like the overall integration of the engine components. We have a lot of what are called technical performance measures, how we assess what the components are doing, how those map up to the higher level project goals, right? I mentioned the 5 to 10%, but where is that actually coming from? So we have some metrics for the turbine, compressor, really everything that we're touching.
8: Now, how much of this at this point is just computer modeling and analysis?
17: So actually, we've been working on this for about 2 to 3 years. A lot of it so far has been component level development, like I mentioned. So we've done independent turbine testing. Later this year and into next year, we'll be doing a compressor test. But you're right in that for all these tests, we've also done some modeling just to predict how things are going in the test. So then earlier this year, we started a 5-year effort where we will actually be doing the integration and then at the end of the 5 years doing a full core demonstration. So kind of wrapping up the component level testing, moving on to overall integrated core.
8: So this is the iteration of existing technologies. Have you had any eureka moments? I'm like, oh, my goodness, well, that's amazing. Why didn't we think of that before?
17: Not so much that I can think of. The materials work has been really interesting to me. I've not, you know, that's not something that I've done before. So just seeing all that sort of chemistry and how that's working was really cool to me. Not something that I even knew we'd put in engines, right? So.
8: Right. Just say, yeah, make it out of metal.
17: Right.
8: Yeah,
17: exactly.
18: Well, now you want to go on to the other side of the spectrum here. He's talking about eureka moments. What about those moments where you look at it and go, oh, crap?
17: I think something that comes to mind is, we have a lot of materials labs at the Glenn Research Center, which is where I'm from. There was one we wanted to use for testing on this project, and it had been close to 10 years since it had been operated. So there was just a lot of even looking at the facility like, oh, boy, we got a lot of work to do to get this up and running. So these are the things you don't think about when you're starting a project, but equally important.
8: Facilities and the equipment are everything.
17: Yes.
18: Oh, yeah, absolutely.
8: So first you have to kick out all the spiders.
17: Right.
18: They must have enjoyed that.
8: And then it's like, wow, this oven is really old.
18: Well, you know, who came up with the idea of hooking a generator to the engine core and then using power generated by that to help increase the thrust on the fan unit? You know, wouldn't you just think that the mechanical connection would be enough?
17: Yeah, I know it's something they do a little bit today, the hybridization part. Just looking to increase that a little bit.
8: Okay.
17: Yeah.
8: And you're not necessarily using that power in that engine.
17: Right. For electric aircraft systems.
8: Right.
17: Kind of thinking forward to more electrified aircraft propulsion, too, in the future. So.
8: Right. So think of this as more of an APU than a thrust engine.
17: Right.
8: See? There you go. So it powers everything.
18: You are the man, you know.
8: Just think of how many microwave ovens they could turn on at the same time.
18: Yeah.
8: Your toast will be done in 0.6 seconds.
18: Poof.
8: So 5 years to finish up and hopefully have a working model, if you want to call it that.
17: Yeah, engine core demonstration is what we're calling it, right?
8: Nope. The Department of Acronyms is working overtime
17: again. Yeah, as always, yes.
8: The Department of Redundancy Department.
18: Yeah.
8: How do you enjoy it?
17: I think it's a lot of fun, yeah. So actually, this project is the only, well, I started at NASA and started on this project, so it's my first experience with it, but it's been a lot of fun learning about jet engines. You know, I have an aerospace bachelor's degree, but I went with the astro track, so I didn't learn a lot about, I know,
8: you,
17: I'm sorry.
8: You were
17: pointing
8: sorry to space,
17: that.
8: Huh?
17: Yeah.
8: You can still get there.
17: Halfway there, but yeah, so learning just about how jet engines work has been cool for me, too.
8: Well, you never know. Maybe they'll use an electric-powered aircraft to get up to the stratosphere and then light the engine.
17: Hey, why not?
8: Right. Hey, you know, they're talking about flinging them off the end of a flywheel, so why not this?
17: Yeah.
8: So how do you feel? I mean, engineering college prepares you to design things and come up with ideas. But
17: sure.
8: When you got out there, I'm sure it was like, wow, this is a lot harder than I thought it was going to be.
17: Yeah, definitely. A lot going on. A lot of things you don't think about, right? Like doing a project at school, maybe you're focused on one area of like a technical area. But now in a systems engineering role, I'm kind of looking at everything all the time.
8: Right.
17: So
8: you got
17: to
8: make it all fit together.
17: Yes. Yes.
8: And play nice.
17: Yes.
18: And you've learned the one really big thing that they can't teach you in college. And that is everything that works good in theory doesn't necessarily work good in reality.
17: Yes, exactly.
8: Computer models. And then there's the other thing that I always say. Take your best time and money estimates, triple them, and you'll probably be about right.
17: Yes, definitely, for sure.
8: So, yeah, those are things that I'll teach you in school.
17: No.
18: Well, they're important lessons to learn, too, because there's a lot of stuff out there in theoretical fields that just doesn't work in reality.
8: One day it will.
18: Someday.
8: It will. Have no doubt.
18: Yep, you'll be over the rainbow when it works.
8: Maybe. Or we'll go over the rainbow.
18: Go over the rainbow.
8: So systems integrate. Are you one of many systems engineers?
17: We have three on the NASA side. So our industry partners will also have systems engineers. But yes, three on NASA, one lead systems engineer. I'm a little bit lower level than that.
8: Well, you're just
17: as
8: getting
17: a young
8: started.
17: Person. Yes, just, right.
8: But the sky's the limit. Get it?
17: Yep. Got it.
8: She probably has that over her desk.
17: Yeah.
8: Heard that before.
18: No, it's not a limit. It's her playground.
8: Oh, that's even better.
17: That's even better. A good one. Yeah.
8: What was that line? I'm from Iowa. I only work in space.
18: Yeah.
8: So you can say the same thing.
17: All right.
8: And so far, it's going well.
17: Yes.
8: You think you guys are going to be on track?
17: Yep. I would say so. Yeah.
8: Good. I want to see this thing.
18: Have you run into any problems that have been real head scratchers?
17: I don't think so, no. Like I mentioned before, getting some of the test facilities and capabilities ready. Maybe wasn't something we were prepared to do. But
8: that wasn't necessarily in the scope of the program.
17: Right, exactly.
8: It is now.
17: Yes.
8: Here's your new lab. They opened the door, right?
17: Right, I know. We try to take credit for all those facility improvements we're doing, too.
8: Yeah.
17: Right.
8: Well, you just put in a ticket because I need 37 outlets, please.
17: Yeah.
18: Well, it seems to me like it's got a very interesting project. But here's my question.
17: Sure.
18: Okay. Jet engines generate a tremendous amount of heat. Mm-hmm. How are you going to take that into consideration with the equipment required to hybridize the engine itself?
17: Yeah, that's a good question. Not really sure. That's a little bit outside of what I'm looking at. But
8: okay.
17: Yeah.
8: Well, it has an exhaust pipe, you know.
18: Yeah, but still, things get toasty.
8: That's
17: true.
8: Correct. As long as you point the heaty thing away from the toasty thing, you're probably all right.
18: Technical terms.
8: Yes, take that back to your next engineering meeting.
17: That's
8: yes.
17: What I'll say.
8: So what are we doing with that heaty thing?
17: I know they are, at least in the turbine and compressor areas, looking at different cooling hole patterns and that sort of thing. But, you know, everything's a trade. So
8: exactly.
17: How much cooling, we're going to lose efficiency, right? Those sorts of things. So
18: Well, it doesn't do any... It doesn't do your efficiency any good if it burns up because it's overheated.
8: Oh, it was great. It was super efficient for about 39 seconds.
18: Yeah, and then it just flambé.
8: Then it melted. No, I'm sure you guys have taken all that into consideration. Mm-hmm. And how big are we talking about? Are we talking like, you said it was an engine size of a 737.
17: That's right. And actually, I didn't mention this before. One of the things we're doing is shrinking the size of the core, so to increase the bypass ratio. So a little bit smaller than maybe they are today, but yeah. Similar to that 737
8: size.
17: Now,
8: I'm kind of interested. When I think of a fan bypass engine, that's a thrust engine to me.
17: Yeah.
8: So what are you doing with the bypass there? You're running that through a power turbine as well?
17: I think what you said before is still a thrust engine, just with a bigger bypass.
8: Okay.
17: Yeah.
8: Okay. I thought this was strictly to turn a generator and nothing else with the exhaust.
17: Oh,
8: But now you're talking combination.
17: Yep.
8: So it'll fly the airplane and run the microwave.
17: Yes.
8: Good. Good.
17: Get your hot coffee.
8: That's right. Keep the TV on because I want to watch a movie.
18: And I was going to say, keep that Wi-Fi going. That's critical.
8: That's even more important.
17: Right. Yeah. I didn't have it on the way here. I was
18: upset about it. You want to have cranky passengers? Pull the plug on the Wi-Fi.
17: Yeah, right. Or the air conditioning.
18: Yeah.
8: Well, can you, well, you know, 600,000 people, that's a lot of Wi-Fi.
18: Oh, air conditioning is easy to do because it's like minus 40 outside.
17: Well, yes, that's true. That's true.
8: Yeah, you don't want to sit next to that open window, though.
18: It's a little drafty at altitude.
8: And in the back, we've got the really cheap seats.
18: Yeah.
8: Come with a blanket. Planning on staying?
17: Yeah, definitely.
8: See, now we're getting all the dirt out, so when her boss hears this. Would you recommend that job?
17: Yeah, definitely. Yeah.
8: Cool. So, all right, tell them you sent you.
17: Sorry?
8: You just tell people that you sent them.
17: Oh, yes, that's right.

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1: Weren't either last night.
2: Well, everybody's been doing a great job. It's a beautiful day today, and though we don't start till tomorrow, as everybody knows, we start way, way early.
1: So is it true that the ferries will be running to the North 40?
2: No, they'll run aground, I'm going to guarantee you. We're
1: good.
2: It's a situation where there's a point in time where the weather controls you, and then you have to control the results, and that's where we're in, is that control aspect, and everybody's done an outstanding job of recovering. And to be quite honest, people are looking for reasons to come to Oshkosh, and they want to be sure we're providing the reasons, and obviously we have the programs, and we're working to be sure the facilities are up to date, and people are being very patient. We're getting people in a little slower than normal, but the main thing is if we do it right, it's going to be a great week, and we don't want to, I've learned the term patience is a virtue. Well, I'll tell you what, I've learned a lot of virtue the last couple of days.
1: Well, the campgrounds are muddy, but they are looking like they're firming up very quickly.
2: So. Absolutely, and everybody's got a great attitude, and of course they're here, as I've said before, Dave and Eddie. The airplanes bring us here, but the real aspect of it is the people you meet, the passion they have for flying, but more importantly, the relationships they develop. You come here to renew friendships with old friends, but more importantly, you make new friends.
1: Let's talk about some of the ground changes. We've already noticed you've put down this new stone base on these roads. That's really nice.
2: Well, for two aspects. Number one, to create hard surface for more and better mobility, cut down on the dust, and so on. But I have to tell you, the thing that I've found that has brought the most smiles is that a couple times a day I walk over to the new men and women's facilities over at Bendix King Building, Building D, and I walk in there, and there'll be people, when they walk in there, a smile on their face. I say that with a little tongue-in-cheek, but what it's part of a whole aspect of improving the site to make it more usable, more friendly, and continue to make Oshkosh the home for people. Speaking of site improvements, the new Warbird Alley up in the Warbird area, if you haven't visited that, please do so.
3: Oh, not yet. We'll make that a point.
2: We're going to dedicate it tomorrow, and what's really nice about it, it's not just the airplanes, but the monument there to recognize the men and women who have served on a global basis over the decades. We all appreciate what they've done, but it's sometimes hard to understand it. And it's not just the men and women, but the families who've sacrificed because of the spouses and the uncles and the aunts and the grandfathers that are gone. And it's important we never forget.
3: That's right.
1: It would really be nice if someday we would stop generating veterans.
2: Yes. And it's what we all would love to see. From a practical standpoint, whether we do or not, we want to be sure that those that serve and the families are always recognized and appreciated.
1: I've heard it described, I don't remember where, but it was quite recently, that a veteran is a person that writes the United States a blank check.
2: Yes. I read something the other day, and it was interesting, the fact that it put it in perspective, the fact is that we have elected leaders and others that serve in different capacities who make the decisions, but at the end of the day, the people that really serve are the ones that on a daily basis are quite in the trenches at whatever role, and they do it with honor and duty. Dave and Eddie, what's really interesting we need to keep in mind is the fact is that those who sign up to serve on a full-time basis know what they're getting in for. They know they may serve overseas, they may go into conflict, and the families know it, and we've been able to set up an infrastructure in many cases with base housing. But we're in an unusual situation now with the reservists and the National Guardsmen that have been called up not for a weekend or for 2 weeks of duty, but for a year and 2 years, to where their life situation was not set up to be able to accommodate for that long period of time. And, the impact on those families is far beyond whatever military families have faced before.
1: That's something I never even thought about.
3: Oh, yeah, the families at home, they're definitely paying the price for their loved ones being away, definitely.
2: And it was in a situation where, yes, you knew when you were in the reserves you may get called up, but nobody ever imagined to the level and depth of what it is right now.
1: Exactly, right. Exactly.
3: That has been a problem because there's been a lot of turnovers in reservist units. They come home, and then they rotate right back out again.
2: Yes.
1: Well, let's hope that...
2: And that's an important part of this year's theme. So, when we started off, we talked about people and the relationships and so forth, but, the weather looks great for the rest of the week. It's behind us, and every day is going to keep peaking, and I'm excited about this year, as I am every year. We've got a lot of new innovations going to be announced, and we've got the salute to veterans, the variety of airplanes, and just as we're sitting up here, and you've got a great location here. As you look out over there...
1: We hoard it very carefully.
2: And what's interesting, I'm sure, and as you almost become a reporting mechanism, because you see a change hour by hour.
3: We do. We see a lot of stuff.
1: I'm looking forward to seeing all the airplanes that are normally here when we get here that couldn't make it in. They're all going to start coming in today, I'm sure.
2: And I hope you can kind of call the shots as they happen.
1: But, yeah, we'll
2: but
1: give
2: seriously,
1: it a try.
2: What are those time-lapse cameras that you sometimes see?
3: Mm-hmm.
2: You become a verbal time-lapse camera for people from your perch here as you watch it evolve over the next 24 to 36 hours.
3: Tom, you have no idea how much trouble you're in when you say that.

0: Now, we got all these DC-3s, an unprecedented number of DC-3s coming, and I'm really trying to scam a ride on one of them somewhere.
1: You know, I've heard that you're the king of the scammers, huh?
0: I'd like to be. Hey, take me for a ride on your airplane. I'll talk nice about it. No, that's just kidding. That's going to be incredible.
2: Did you ever sit back on a quiet night and say, wow, all of this just from some guys that wanted to build airplanes?
1: You know, it's interesting you mention that. That's a very insightful comment and question. The fact is that you're right. It goes back to what individual entrepreneurism can do given the opportunity. And, you know, if you're isolated, but when you're together and you get that energy that exists in exchange of information, Katie barred the door. The other thing is that today the individual has the power they have in technology that they can have in their own home, which 20 years ago would only have been at a Boeing or whatever else. You know, so it's harnessed. We're able to provide technology to the individual at a level never seen before, which allows them to make literally dreams a reality.
3: Tom, I noticed another improvement here, the waypoint towers, those tall structures.
1: And the whole idea there is to kind of give you visual locations. Of course, the best waypoint tower is right over there with the control tower.
0: Yeah,
1: it's become a symbol that, you know, meet me at the tower.
3: Yeah.
1: But, you know, it's interesting when you talk about that. For people who have been here before, they've got their favorite place, you know, whether it's the Brown Arch or the tower or whatever that they meet and kind of commiserate and meet their friends. For people who come here for the first time, what's interesting to see is they're so overwhelmed because it's like this buffet that you want to go through and you want to take everything and put it on your plate. And invariably what happens is it exceeds people's expectations. You know, they say, I've always dreamed to be here. And when they get here, they say, not only wow, but this is far beyond comprehension.
0: We call it aluminum overload.
1: Yeah, you go. So... it's this year, I've been chairman for 35 years. It's been the biggest challenge we've ever had. There's no question about it. But it's also been the most satisfying.
0: To follow on that subject, one of the littlest improvements that you guys made that I really loved was when you put street names in the campground.
1: Uh-huh.
0: That sounds like such a dumb thing, but it's been so good to say, we camping on 25th Street, right near Shake. Mm. Not a problem. Before, they weren't really marked, and you just, I'm kind of out that way.
1: I'm in the orange camper with the pink
0: board. Yeah, right. The tarp over the roof.
1: It's kind of like pick up your luggage at the airport, and every piece of luggage looks the same, and you have to differentiate.
0: Yep.
1: But,
0: yep.
1: You know, that's the part of the aspect of this, is every year it's the little improvements and the big improvements combined to make it what it has become.
0: But
1: we'll never put a dome over the site to keep the rain out.
0: There you go. And don't improve the campground too much, because that's part of the experience.
3: Yeah,
1: that
3: is.
1: Will be a year for people that are here. It'll be the year of another story to tell. For people that weren't here, it's the year that they wish they would. It's all part of the ambiance.
0: Yep.
3: You know, and you speak of the ambiance. I was out on a Bose cart last night making public service announcements about the mud and everything.
0: With a wetsuit and flippers.
3: And everybody that I bumped into was just in a great mood. One woman walked up to me and said, mud? What mud? They were all having a good time.
1: Well, I hope I didn't get a report about some woman getting bumped today.
3: No. I would like to thank the people that brought me the beer at the end of the day, though. That was well appreciated.
1: Great. Well, you know, what I want to do is to reinforce, welcome to everybody that's here.
0: It's going to be a great year.
1: To what I feel is the world's greatest aviation celebration. We don't like to say we're the largest or the biggest. We want to be the best at what we do, and numbers take care of itself. It's going to be a great week, a lot of great programs. Stay tuned to EA Radio, and you'll be updated daily and hourly as to what's going on. But more importantly, enjoy the week, and thanks for being a part of it.
0: Very good.
3: Thank you, sir, for coming out, Tom.
0: And remember, if it flies, it's here.
4: Were you in Oshkosh in 2022? Here's an interview from that year.
0: This is Digital Dave.
5: And I'm Fast Eddie. Good morning, Oshkosh.
0: Good morning, Oshkosh. Day one of 2022.
5: Right. And everybody else out there. We have a lot of listeners online and everything.
0: Really?
5: Yeah.
0: Okay.
5: There are some people.
0: How much did that cost?
5: More than you want to know.
6: I saw those three guys.
0: Yeah, exactly.
5: We bumped our fan base up to four last night.
0: Someone actually recognized us. That's kind of scary. But anyway,
5: yeah.
0: Joining us is Mr. Vic Kraus.
6: Nice to be here.
0: Good really morning. Good.
6: Yeah, feels great. Feels
0: great. Are you wound?
6: No, I'm really calmed down right now.
5: The coffee hasn't kicked in
6: Not
5: yet?
6: Not at all. No.
0: No, the fourth cup hasn't kicked in.
6: Great to be here, guys. Thank you.
0: And now ready for another crazy year in Warbirds?
6: We are wound up tight. We're all set to go. Great crew. Everything's arranged. We're going. We're already giving rides already.
0: Okay, well, I'm definitely going to get up there one day this week.
6: Yeah.
0: I promise.
6: They rolled out at 7:30 with the first batch of folks.
0: The first batch.
6: Batch of victims, yeah.
5: Victims, there you go.
6: So,
0: was there a little as the shuttle pulled away?
6: Yeah, no, the tram, bigger and better than ever. And we added, of course, last year we added that third set of cars and tractor, you know, the whole deal. And, yeah, we call that the transport system. It's not a tram anymore.
2: Transport system. Yeah,
6: because EAA's using that word tram, and all. You know, they got the big signs now. Did you see the signs? 10 feet, 12 feet in the air, every place. Finally, you know where to go to catch their, you know, tram. They got the big thing, and it says tram.
2: Okay.
6: So they got,
2: I mean, we could tell you where to go, but that might not be, that might be different.
5: We've never had a problem. People have always been willing to tell us where to go.
6: I'm sure they have, particularly the director of this show. I'm
2: thinking. Now, I don't know if I would call this a star airplane, but you guys have an ME-109 this year?
6: Yeah. How about that idea?
2: No kidding.
6: Did you see Warbird Alley yet?
2: I haven't been up there.
6: Boy, they've got some great iron out there already. Nice stuff.
5: Vic, that's not entirely true because we have the big screen against the wall back there behind you, and one of the cameras is in Warbird Alley. There's a C-47 there right now. So we did see some stuff yesterday. I personally am looking forward to seeing the F-100.
6: Yeah.
5: That's a rare airplane.
6: Yes, it is. Extremely rare. They're going to have a few other rare birds. There's going to be a few surprises. Can't even talk about them yet. Big year this year, 75th anniversary Air Force. So lots of cool stuff. The Air Force is really rolling it out. A lot of events going to be taking place through the whole week, starting today even. I think they're doing the Special Operations Command military demo today. Not sure of the time, but just grab an air venture today and see when that happens. But going to be exciting for the Air Force this year. And we're thrilled to have this going on. So you guys got to make sure you get down too.
2: I want to know when they do the Warbird in review. I want to be there when they roll up the F-35.
6: Yeah. So today they're doing the Beaver at 10 o'clock, Warbird in review, and then P-51 Mustang at 1. So a couple of great airplanes, a little bit of something for everybody there today. And the tour runs all the way through until they throw us off the flight line, which is probably about 2 o'clock. And as I mentioned to you, we added a third tram last year, and I think we've got the bugs out, so we shouldn't have any more collisions. Any more
2: collisions.
6: We figured out how to synchronize all three so they don't run into each other anymore. So
2: was a low speed event.
6: It was a low speed event. Big deal for us. Now we add, of course, you know, sponsors make all of this happen. I mean, Hartzell, Covington, Concord. We added Tempest. And we're thrilled to have them. Tempest Aero Group signed on, and a really cool bunch of guys. And John Herman came over yesterday with a couple of his henchmen. I mean, his associates.
2: Associates.
6: Took a look at the layout and was very pleased. We've got, the flags now. There's 20 flags flying 20 feet in the air of all of our sponsors and, of course, the American flag. And we got rid of the PVC.
2: We're going big time.
6: We went big time with the full-on alloy aluminum with downlit lighting. And if you see it at night, you won't be able to take your eyes off it. It is the coolest thing ever. I've been down there two nights. After 9:30, it gets really dark. And that glow, this isn't like a harsh, bright light. It just illuminates the flags, all of them. And, of course, with the breeze the last 3 days, they've been just really flapping nicely. And then it casts a beautiful glow around the whole compound. So
2: that sounds like that's one of the must-do after-hour trips.
6: It's really cool. I went down there. I shot a bunch of videos and blew them out to all the sponsors so they could see their money was well spent. But anyway, we got that. Everything's going on. We've been building on this for, this is our 13th year, Dave. 13.
2: It's amazing, huh? It's been that long.
6: Yeah, how fast the time has screamed by. But
2: yep.
6: So right away we got 20-foot. So what does the flight line guys do? Yeah, Randy Ooms comes in with a 21-footer. And I'm like, you dirty rock.
2: Yeah, you dog.
6: Yeah, Now it's going to be a one-upsmanship. We'll have one that'll be 175 feet near.
2: Yeah, right, right. One of these days, the air traffic controller is going to have to talk to you about that.
5: Yeah,
2: one.
5: Watch the flag,
6: man. Hey, we got another first. I got to tell you about this. It was an idea we actually incubated back in pre-COVID, and then things just kind of evaporated for a while, and then I resurrected it. In fact, in the spring, like January, February, late winter. You know, the people waiting by 10, 11 o'clock, we got 100 people in a serpentine line waiting to board their tram. So, and I felt bad because they're out there in the sun baking. It can get hot. This week, by the way, is going to be brilliant, nice and cool weather. But in the past, it's been really. So I thought, you know what, let's go to the sponsors and see if they'll pop for some 10 by 10 canopies. Nice ones. Holy cow, they all signed up. Hartzell, Covington, Concord, Tempest, they all said, yeah, we're in. So we built these beautiful 10 by 10s, had them custom made with custom graphics for each one of the sponsors. And on the side it says, Shelter and Shade by Hartzell, by Covington. And then their graphics are on the top panels. It looks really cool. And we stationed them over the whole wait line. So now everybody's got Shelter and Shade provided by our wonderful sponsors. So it looks cool. So, yeah, another first.
2: You guys are amazing.
5: That's outstanding.
6: Thank you.
2: That's what happens when you let them, when you let volunteers loose.
6: Yeah, that's what happens. And
2: now, are you seeing with fuel prices, are you seeing a reduced number of warbirds, or is everybody just saying, forget it, I'm going anyway?
6: You know, people were panicking Saturday because they had two Mustangs in Fighter Town. That was it. And it was a bunch of crickets hopping around. That's all there was. And the crickets put on a little show, but, I mean, it was not like a P-51.
2: Yeah.
6: Nah, it just wasn't the same. So everybody's like, what's going? I said, guys, just relax. Sunday, it was still kind of quiet in the morning. Well, what people didn't realize, they were having a huge memorial for Mr. Chuck Greenhill, who was an icon, who has been an icon in this warbird movement for a long, long time. In fact, I think they're trying to apply for him to be inducted into the Hall of Fame, the Warbirds Hall of Fame. Chuck Greenhill out of Kenosha. Well, they had a celebration of life thing for him. And I can tell you, I knew that's where a boatload of all of the, particularly the Mustangs, because he had Louis the Fourth. Remember, Louis number four. And he had Geraldine was another one he owned and flew for 10, 15 years, who knows. So he had a boatload of the Mustang drivers. And I'm convinced that's where they all were, because guess what? The floodgates opened up after that memorial service had ended over there. And now look at how many Mustangs we got. It went from one or two to the field's practically full, the whole fighter town. So we're in good shape. There's going to be a lot of warbirds. But your answer is there may be a little bit of a reduction. We don't know yet. And on the other hand, I know I'm like, hey, if I got to pay what dollars a gallon, I'm going to do it. I'm going. This is where I belong on, you know, in July to the end of July. This is where we want to be.
2: Well, we noticed that the campground was definitely more full than usual when we arrived.
6: Boy, if that's a gauge for anything. And did you see the size of these behemoths? No, they prepped the whole thing. They thought, okay, 40 feet, that'll probably be max. Now there's rigs in there 46 and 48 feet long. Oh, my God, they're as long as a semi-trailer.
2: That's right. Well, it'll be a 175-foot motorhome.
5: There you go. Yeah. It'll look like a 707. You know?
6: So how about did you guys see Top Gun Maverick yet?
5: Yes.
6: Oh, God, I went twice already. I'm going to go number three here when they show it. And I think that's what, Friday?
2: I'm not sure.
5: Yeah,
2: yeah.
5: It's Friday.
6: I believe it's Friday. Yeah, Top Gun Maverick. What a brilliant.
2: I think we should like sneak Tom Cruise in here to introduce it.
5: I think so, too.
6: You know something? I'll tell you, I don't know. You guys saw the film at least once. That intro that he does before the film rolls.
2: Yeah.
6: He nailed it. I mean, he nailed it. He said, folks, we built this film for your entertainment. We appreciate you being here. He positioned himself as every Hollywood actor should.
2: Yeah.
6: Not the pompous, hey, look at me, I'm a millionaire.
2: Right.
6: No, man, he went, you know what? I'm here because of you. I hope you enjoy the film. I hope you know, and was it a blockbuster?
2: Oh,
6: yes.
2: Yeah.
6: Yes, it was. But, man, I'll tell you what, he went up about two, three notches in my view, did the right thing, and it puts you in the right frame of mind for the film, and you're like, wow, this guy's the real deal.
5: And right now, with all the turmoil going on, we need good entertainment.
6: We need guys with that attitude.
5: Yeah, just
6: absolutely.
5: Just something to take us away from all our problems for a couple of hours.
6: Yeah.
2: All right, Vic, we're speaking with Vic Krause from Warbirds in Review, a Warbird area, Warbirds everywhere, whatever they call it these days. Thank you for coming by.
6: I appreciate you guys having me here, and I know you're doing it under duress, but
2: under my dress, what?
6: one last thing. I just figured something out at breakfast today. So it's Fast Eddie, right?
2: Yep.
6: Digital Dave.
2: Yep.
6: I added it together, and I realized you guys are the feds.
2: Oh, my God.
6: No, Fed. F-E-D. They,
2: yeah, F-E-D-S.
6: Fast Eddie, Digital Dave.
2: He's right. Oh, my goodness.
6: So I won't trust anything you say anymore.
2: Well, yeah, we're from the government. We're here to help.
5: Jeez. I mean, it's already that way, Vic.
6: I know.
2: All right, we got to go.
6: Appreciate
2: Thanks for coming by, Vic. We'll see you tomorrow.
6: Ben Ball. Thank you.
2: This is Digital Dave.
5: And Fast Eddie, and this is EAA Radio.
7: Our guest, Rob Unger, is a pilot. Of course, he flies for Southwest now, but he and I used to fly at the old Midway Airlines back in the old days when we were both children.
8: The Cookie Airline.
7: Oh, yes.
9: Much less gray hair, that's for sure.
7: And that's right. I mean, and you know, Rob lives down in the Chicagoland area where I do, and here we just kind of ran across each other when I saw your face and the breezy on the cover of an EAA Sport Aviation a few months back.
9: I couldn't be more honored to have that opportunity to share that airplane.
7: So we're going to talk a little bit about breezy. And tell for people that haven't seen it, Amy, what is a breezy? Or maybe Rob should tell us
8: Rob's the expert.
7: Yeah.
9: Well, I'm not the expert. My dad was the expert. Of course, Carl Unger invented breezy back in 1964. It's an open cockpit airplane. It's been up here since the 1965 Rockford Air Show, made its debut, and, of course, every year after that. So,
7: isn't open cockpit a bit of an understatement?
9: Well, you know, you don't get in the airplane, you get on it.
7: That's right.
8: So there you go.
7: It's just steel tubing welded together, right?
9: No sides, no roof, no front, no nothing. Just sit out there and enjoy the view.
8: Wait a second. It does have wings.
9: It does have wings. It's behind you. The engine's behind you. The tail's behind you. So you get the full effect of flying at its most pure experience.
7: So, you know, was that your dad that was flying it and used to have the... I think you wore like a white shirt and a tie and a cap backwards.
9: And that was him with the red vest, and that was his trademark, and his slacks, his tie, and long. You know, he's just one of those guys. He just was a very polite, old-fashioned gentleman that wanted to share his aviation.
8: Love that airplane.
9: Oh, it's a wonderful machine.
7: I can remember how many air ventures I was at, and I would see one of those things cruising along at some nosebleed altitude, like 140 feet above the ground or something like that, and go, wow, you know, that is so cool. I got to do that one of these days. So maybe after the show, we'll have to reconnect down in Chicago.
9: We will definitely make that happen.
7: I think that looks like fun.
8: Absolutely. Well, tell us a little bit about the engine and about what it takes to keep this beast in the air, because, well, it's an antique now.
9: It is an antique, but it's a great design, and I invite everyone to come over and look at it. It's on the airfield today, right in front of the Brown Arch.
8: Wonderful, yeah.
9: On the flight line. Please come by. I'll answer any of your questions. We don't really know how many are flying throughout the world. They are worldwide. We still sell the plans today. If you stick to the plans, you're going to get a great flying machine. A PA-12 wing, Cub wing, you can't go wrong. Chromoly tubing, pretty standard, excellent, very strong, lightweight.
8: You do have to do welding, right?
9: If you don't know how to weld, you're going to either learn real quick or have somebody else do it for you.
8: Okay.
9: It's something you want to pay attention to. But the engine, the power plants are usually a Lycoming, but the original was the Continental, and that's what's Continental on mine. Continental 90 pusher. And the tail is made out of the plans, just the regular tail feathers, and you can come over and see the rest, and the instrument panel's right up front under plexiglass, and away you go.
8: That's just terrific. So fixing it, it's not like you have inspection panels much.
9: Well, you know, every inspector's dream. It takes just a few minutes to go through the whole airplane pretty much, which is really nothing to remove.
7: Look at? Let's see, wings are attached. Yep, the tires are good. Really? I mean, what would it cost to build a breezy today?
9: Well,
7: you know,
9: a lot of guys, you know, in this day and age, they're pretty resourceful. So if you want to buy a set of a kit plane or a kit wing, rather, it will cost you $10,000, $12,000, $12,000 to make them brand new. Or you can just rebuild them out of a wreck, which the originals were. Depending if you want to buy a brand new engine, a rebuild engine, or what you want to do there, you can put one together anywhere between $15,000 and $20,000, even less.
7: Wow. And then it has a complete glass EFAS cockpit.
8: I'm thinking this is the antithesis of what he flies at work. Yeah.
9: You know, that in 2014, we had the 50th anniversary for Breezy. And Breezy's come in from all over the country. One guy from Prescott, Arizona, flew his Breezy in and did have EFIS. It was amazing. It was a super Breezy, and it was just terrific. It's nice to see everyone put their little personal touch on it.
7: Well, how fast does it fly? What does it
9: cruise
7: at? We cruise
9: about 65, 70 miles an hour.
7: Wow, that's stalling speed to most people.
9: Right.
8: Landing speed.
7: In the air.
8: Over the fence.
9: You climb out at 55, you make the approach at 55, and it stalls at 32, so it's a beautiful airplane.
7: Wow.
9: It's really simple to fly.
8: That makes you feel a lot better about having nothing in front of you when you're landing.
9: Well, if you go any faster than that, you're going to get a facelift, you know, and then it's just...
7: So even with headphones on, can you still pretty much... feel what the airplane's doing by the wind and by
9: absolutely.
7: The sound. And
9: yep, absolutely. It's an airplane that after you fly it a few times, you become attached to it. You strap on the airplane, and if you look somewhere, that's where you're going. And it's really kind of nice. It's like flying yourself, and you just look somewhere and you go that way, and it's super simple.
7: Wow.
8: Do you dream about that sometimes?
9: I fly it enough not to dream about it. So. But it is a lot of fun. I mean, the letters, my dad's been giving rides for years, since 1965. As a matter of fact, in 2007, there was a gentleman that was honored by the EAA, his name is Rick Ellis, as giving the 1 millionth young eagle a ride. Well, when they asked him how he got started in aviation, he said, well, Carl Unger pulled me out of the crowd at the Rockford Air Show and took me for a ride on Breezy and inspired me to go into aviation. So the guy that took the 1 millionth young eagle... was inspired by my father. I just think that's really, really something.
7: That really is. We were just talking a few minutes ago with Katie Purble from AOPA about things that we can do to inspire young people to learn to fly or at least be interested in the industry. And you don't see that very much anymore at a local airport where somebody will say, hey, any of you guys want to go for a ride or something like that? We don't see it.
9: Well, we do it all the time. When we fly into an airport, and then if there's especially any kids of age around, they're going to be on the airplane if they want to. That's for sure. A lot of the high schools are getting more involved with their local chapters, which is nice. The Young Eagle program is phenomenal. I think they just surpassed the 2 million mark.
7: Yeah.
9: That's wonderful. It's a great thing. Many, many great people volunteering their time.
7: Well, do you ever fly with people when you've got a new first officer and you tell them about the Breezy and they go, I've seen that thing, or do they say,
9: Absolutely. Rob, so many doors have been opened up by that conversation for me getting into the industry. And everyone knows what a Breezy is, wherever you go, and it's just a great conversation. Everybody loves it.
7: So tell us the truth. Do you really have to have a mouthpiece to keep the bugs from flying up your nose?
9: No, but I got hit with a June bug one time right in the forehead, almost knocked me out. That was a real treat.
7: So after you land, you clean off the airplane, then you go wash your face.
9: And brush your teeth and everything else.
7: Exactly. Okay. I think this stuff still
8: I was thinking
7: great.
8: He had like a Top Gun helmet thing when he flew
9: just,
8: that.
9: The old bicycle hat and some goggles. Matter of fact, my father's, which I use now. And that's all you need.
7: Yeah.
9: It's a lot of fun.
7: Yeah.
9: I invite you to come out for a ride.
7: I'm going to head over to the Brown
9: Amy,
7: Archer.
9: You too.
8: Well, thank you.
7: Take a look at it. I mean, but now, do you find that people want to build one after they fly one, or they just want to keep coming back to you to fly it again?
9: The first thing is they come up and they have a lot of skepticism. So they're looking it over and everything and asking questions. And then when they take a ride, they're kind of, oh, gosh, should I really take a ride on this thing or not? And after they take a ride, they want to go again and again.
8: Well,
9: it's just it's really addictive. So it's really nice. It's not for everyone. It's just a different way to fly. You know, and you don't want to scare anybody, and we don't. And if somebody looks to be scared or timid, and you want to give them they'll do it another time or something else like that. You don't want to scare anybody.
8: No, you don't. And I remember in the days of film having to shoot from an ultralight that really was just two bucket seats side by side and, kind of a sling deal and the wing and the engine, everything behind, very much as you describe. And all I kept saying to myself was, don't drop the canister. Mm. Don't drop the canister, because I had to change roles in the middle of the shoot.
7: And you've got the wind and
8: It was a great airplane to shoot from. But it was a real problem for the photographer. And I was not that good at it. That
9: if you have anything in your pocket, you're going to lose it.
8: It's like a roller coaster ride. There should be a warning sign before you get on.
7: Well, how do you get a hero picture than flying the Breezy? You need someone in another Breezy in formation, right?
9: Or another Cub. They can take, you know, the last shoot we did for the video chapter video on Breezy, for we made the cover, obviously, in January issue of this year. It's a beautiful article by Hal Bryant. And I invite anyone to look at that. And the video is online. It's a well-done video. It's shot out of a Cub. And we just pulled up next to him, and it just took some beautiful still pictures and video. It's beautiful.
8: Yeah, but you would want to have your camera attached to you at this
9: Everything
8: point.
9: That's not attached, unfortunately, is going to go in the back where the prop is, which is not a great thing.
7: Right. Okay. Well, I can work on that. I mean, Breezy is a great thing. Well, where could people find out more about you and the Breezy and everything else that they want to know after hearing this, besides going to the Brown Arch?
9: After my dad passed in 2013, my mother took over the plans distribution. So if you want to, if you are interested in a set of plans, you can contact me at rubreezy@msn.com. And we will get in contact with you, and we'll make it happen.
7: Wow.
8: That's terrific. Or you can just come out to the Brown Arch at the Old Air Show Center and take a look at the Breezy, and maybe, if you're lucky and your timing's right, you might get a ride.
7: Or you could certainly go up on the EA archives and look at that January issue of Sport Aviation and find out a little more about Rob and how he did it. Well, Rob, I would like to thank you so much for coming to join us. And it's nice to reconnect after all these years and here on EAA Radio, which is AM 1210 and 96.5 FM.
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10: 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I'm Wireless Mike. It's 12:17 on a beautiful day here in Oshkosh.
11: And I'm Paul Pradecker. Another great day. We're always happy to be here. Mike, kick us off.
10: Today we're joined by Andrew Nichols and Lonnie Vaughn of Yuengling Aviation, assuming that has nothing to do with the beer.
12: No, but we do get asked that a lot.
10: And I hear you're working on something called the Ascend 172. Did I get that right?
12: Yes.
13: Correct.
12: Yes.
11: Yeah. Tell us about that.
13: The 172 is in cooperation with the AOPA. And the Reimagined program with their 152, it's part of the You Can Fly incentive that they have at AOPA. And what we're doing is we're taking the in-model 172s right now, and we're completely remanufacturing those aircraft. And by remanufacturing, we're talking completely overhauling the aircraft engine. We are doing new hoses, new wiring in the aircraft. We are completely gutting that aircraft and going back in with new items, pulleys, cables.
11: And what's your primary mission here? What do you want to accomplish with the Ascend 172 project?
13: The primary mission on this project is to get the cost of flying down, more affordable, so we can increase the pilot population out there.
10: So
13: that's mostly it.
10: What is the cost of your Ascend 172? If someone wants to go in and buy or rent it.
13: The base price on the 172 Ascend is $159.9. That includes a transmitter, Garmin 225s, transmitter radio, transponder, and a intercom system.
10: So you're updating all of the avionics as well.
13: The base package in the airplane for $159.9 has those three items in it. And then from there, you can select number of Garmin units that are STC'd or TSO'd for the aircraft. And paint, you can select different paint units, different interior, little different colors, and some additional features like wheel fairings and paint schemes and things like that.
11: And Andrew, there's one on the field, is that right?
12: That's correct.
11: Yeah, where is that?
12: That one's located at AOPA. It's right next to the 152, the Reimagine that the Aviat does, and ours is just parked right next to it as well.
11: So what kind of questions are you getting from the people who are coming up to visit?
12: Well, we've had a lot of flight schools, a lot of flying clubs, a lot of individuals. In fact, a few families and their wife has given them permission, the man, to go inquire about these aircraft, which is interesting. I think it's great. But we're getting a lot of questions about the horsepower. What are we doing with the engine? That seems to be the most popular question. We send that engine off to a facility down in Tulsa, Oklahoma, where it gets overhauled, a custom air motive. That's been typically the question I receive the most.
11: Sure.
12: And there's just a lot of people telling us that they're excited about the program. They're wishing us well and hoping that, you know, one day that they can get into it for their kids. The idea behind it is just to bring the price down, to get people, get a product out there in the market for individuals or flying schools or clubs that they can afford them. So,
11: well, and certainly, I mean, over the past several years, the topic of accessibility to flying, pilot supply and demand, pilot shortage, mm-hmm. I mean, we've been talking about that now for years. It's exciting that somebody's, you know, taking a look at it from a standpoint of how can we get more entries into the market.
12: Yeah.
10: And I would assume that after a complete overhaul like that, your general recurring maintenance costs probably go down on the aircraft once you get it.
12: Yeah, that's correct.
13: We're expecting that. And of course, with this aircraft, when you buy it from us, you're going to get a 1-year, 200-hour warranty on it. Or if any of the products that are in it have a more robust warranty, that all gets passed on to the owner.
11: Tell me a little bit more about your company. Are you also responsible for flight training as well? Is this project? So what are some of the other services?
13: Yingling Aircraft is the oldest Cessna dealer in the world.
11: In Wichita?
13: In Wichita, Kansas. Mm-hmm. That's right. We're right across the runway from the factory. Mm-hmm. We've been in our building there since the airport was in 1954 is when we moved to the building we're at right now. Yingling's been in business since 1946. We are an MRO. We have over 100 employees. We are a fixed-based operator, so we do fueling. We have a prop shop there. We are Macaulay MT Hartzell approved. Also, we have a big avionics shop there. We do not do any flight training at this time. We exited that business about 4 years ago.
11: And why did you pick the 172?
13: Well, the 152 Aviat is already doing that, and the 172 seemed to be, and particularly the N model, has a significant amount of models in the field that are in very, very good shape, and those seem to be the ones that we're going to focus on to bring the price of flying down. Keep in mind, the whole idea in this program is to bring the price
11: sure.
13: to affordability. So along with AOPA, has given us this incentive or this task to do this. And this is how we've best determined to do this. We can put going back to the motor, we can put the 180 horse in there, but it just drives the price up.
11: Sure, for your mission, it doesn't make sense, does it?
13: It doesn't.
10: Right.
13: Yeah. We're back to we just want to be into the training business or the recreational flying business and want to provide an airplane that's affordable to do that,
10: and
13: dependable.
10: So if somebody was looking for an airplane, do you have these airplanes just sitting up, you know, in the showroom ready to go, or is there a turnaround time?
13: There is a turnaround time. We have two of them complete right now. The very distinctive yellow one in AOPA's booth right now is the very first one. We have a second one that we have lots of pictures of, and the third one right now is in process. Your turnaround time usually is somewhere between 10 to 12 weeks.
10: So that's
11: quite good considering how labor intensive your work must be.
13: Again, I want to stress the fact that we touch everything from the spinner to the tail. It's got new glass in it, new interior in it. Everything we do that we can stand behind, we are doing because we want this aircraft out in the field and we don't want any problems with anything. So we're very, very animate. But one of the most important things with this is to select an aircraft that's got good bones.
11: Yeah.
13: And so we're looking for aircraft. It's just like a house. If you've got a good foundation, you can really build upon that. And that's what is the most important thing with these aircraft that we're looking at. We're looking at things that have very little or no corrosion, have very little damage history. If there is damage history, it has to be fairly old damage history. So it's proven. From there, we just build upon what's actually a great airplane.
10: So basically, you're trying to get a used airplane with a new airplane smell.
13: That's what we're doing. And I think we've accomplished that, too. Mm-hmm. We have things like USB ports that are options for the aircraft. We got ADS-B out that's an option mm-hmm. for the aircraft. We have a whole host of things that we can offer to the customer to equip in the airplane as needed.
10: With the upcoming transition to ADS-B, I think that ADS-B out would be pretty much standard at this point.
13: No, we're still showing that as an option because, again, we're trying to keep the cost point down.
10: Interesting.
11: So avionics choices, is it up to the user or you have some prepackaged?
12: Most of our the avionics equipment that comes in our base model is Garmin. It is Garmin is what we're using. I think we've also said, well, the sky's the limit. If you want to put something else in there,
11: of course,
12: just open your wallet and we'll be glad to do that for you. So, yes, we do use the multiple versions of avionics, correct.
13: It is always best to stick with TSO
12: right.
13: items or STC items. But the more things you select, the further out it gets on your processes.
10: Mm-hmm. Now, the flight instruments, are you sticking to the standard analog instruments?
12: Yes, we are. The six-pack is the analog, and then on our engine instruments, those are actually digital. So we've kind of added, and that's on all of our base models. It's kind of that digital is kind of a more modern. It's kind of neat, actually, when it's all lit up. It modernizes the aircraft.
10: I would guess that has a small weight savings also.
12: It does. Yeah. It does as well. And it modernizes the aircraft, and I think it's great. It's kind of neat to see it all lit up.
10: Do you have options for a glass instruments also?
12: The G1000, I believe, is not STC'd, but I believe the 600 is, and you can do your multi-screen, but I'd have to check. I'm pretty sure that's STC'd on the 600 it is. But like we said, the sky's the limit as long as it's STC'd or TSO approved.
11: And is AOPA sharing the promotion of this, or are you doing your own promotion as well for this whole concept?
13: AOPA is in it up to their eyeballs. They're promoting it big time with us.
11: Yeah, I'm sure that helps your cause a lot.
13: It does. Yeah. Oh, absolutely.
11: Such an audience.
13: It's great folks to team up with.
11: Yeah, for sure. Mm-hmm. Where do people find more information?
13: They can go to our website at www.yinglingaviation.com, and Yingling is Yingling aviation.com, and there's an Ascend button on there. Or if you want to just search the web for what Yingling does in general, we have a nice web page on there.
11: So
13: come and see us at the booth.
11: So we appreciate very much what you're doing, you know, to support aviation. In addition to what you're doing, have you had time to get out and walk around the show and see some other things?
12: You know, I think today we're excited to watch the F-22 fly by. I think they're going to fly today. We got in on Wednesday, so we missed out on one of the air shows. We're going to try to explore a little bit today.
10: So did you have the pleasure of getting to fly the airplane up here also?
12: I did not. I have not had a chance to fly in it yet.
10: Oh, that's... unfortunate, you know, everybody's always looking for an opportunity to go flying in an airplane, and especially to the foremost fly-in event in the world.
12: Exactly. Yeah, I have not had the privilege to land here. Usually we fly into Fond du Lac or Appleton. That is where we usually go.
11: Yeah, so. I cheat. I just drive.
12: There you go.
10: It's convenient when you live close by. Yeah. Excellent. Well, unfortunately, we're running out of time, but we do appreciate you coming in. And again, we've been talking to Andrew Nichols and Lonnie Vaughn of Yingling Aviation, and you're listening to EAA Radio.
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16: Eric Sturgeon.
15: We are talking with
17: Kathy Lester Ross, a hot air balloon pilot.
15: Kathy, tell me what we're doing here at Kid Venture today.
17: KidVenture is a wonderful opportunity for youngsters to feel, hear, and experience things from making balsa wood aircraft to listening to people at the stage, heroes, if you will, to doing junior pilot, doing their own riveting. Here at the Balloon Explorium, we're trying to teach kids the experiences of lighter than air, some of the physics principles, show them how a balloon might operate. So there's lots of wonderful things for kids to do of all ages here to learn more about aeronautics.
16: What would inspire you to do something here at KidVenture like this?
17: Well, aeronautics is a wonderful, wonderful part of anyone's life. And how do you encourage that? How do you instill that in youngsters? How do you know that the next youngster that you're talking to won't be a Dick Rutan or won't be a Steve Foster, if it's a balloon as an example? How do you know that he's not going to be the next aerospace engineer that creates a composite for the best aircraft? How do you know that he's not going to be the next Apollo astronaut? So by exposing children to all forms of aeronautics, whether it's lighter than air with balloons or whether it's heavy metal stuff, I think it's an opportunity at Kid Venture, maybe a once-in-a-lifetime opportunity to see what might spark in that child in aeronautics.
15: What can the kids see here looking at this display here? What are you showing all the kids here today?
17: When it comes to the balloon exploring, we're trying to show them a couple things. There's a real hot air balloon basket here. They can see and feel the wicker. They can actually step up into the basket. And we've got it rigged in such a way that when they touch the blast valve, there is a, if you will, a simulated sound of what the burner would be. We can then explain how hotter than, how warmer than air rises and cooler than air descends. We can show them the fabric and how lightweight it is. We can talk about propane as a gas. We can talk about, when we talk walk over to the little the bubble box that we've got, how lighter than air things work. They can create, blow a bubble, and at first that bubble stays at the top, and then it starts to drift down as it gets closer to the dry ice, because the dry ice is cold. There's pictures along the sides here of clouds, so kids can learn things about clouds. We've actually got two laptops that have got simulations, so the children can try to fly a balloon to an X in that simulation. So again, it's an opportunity for them to see a few things related to ballooning. Also, if people have the opportunity, they can wander on down to the Balloon Federation of America tent, which is just north of the C building and, one big tent, if you will, east of the old tower and where the buses turn around. And we've got some one-man balloons in there, some homemade balloons, lots of literature in there. So if someone's interested in lighter-than-air aircraft, again, aircraft that have no other propulsion method except the gas that's lifting them, either the Balloon Explorium or the Balloon Federation would probably be their best opportunities to learn a little bit more.
16: Kathy, tell us a little bit about yourself.
17: Well, I won't tell you my age. I've been a hot air balloon pilot since 1991. I got into ballooning. I was at a national convention, and they were doing tether rides. And for a $5 donation to the Lung Association, I could get in the basket and tether. And I watched people go up and down 50 feet, scared silly. What happens if? What happens if? I stepped in the basket and knew that I would fly. By 1987, I was participating in balloon events. By 1991, I had my certificate, and the rest is history. Also had the privilege, the honor and the privilege, to officiate at international balloon events, literally around the world. I've also flown in hydrogen and helium balloons. My hydrogen balloon experience was to 12,900 feet in a hydrogen balloon over the Spanish Sierra Nevadas. Again, the opportunities in aeronautics are astronomical, no pun intended. As in anything else in life, it's what you make of it.
16: Last year you were flying these balloons out. How come you're not giving rides to them now?
17: The decision was made by Kid Venture that they would not have the balloons here this year. We've had a lot of people have come up and asked where they are. But again, whoever participates here, it is at the pleasure of the Kid Venture. We're hoping to be able to bring the balloons back again in the future. Again, our goal is to give a lighter-than-air experience for the young eagles. We're not just giving rides to kids. The idea is to allow children who might be interested in aeronautics and lighter than air to feel what it's like to float along, and that's what a tether ride will do for those young eagles. So hopefully we'll be back in the years to come.
15: I agree. A lot of people have come up to me and asked, where are the balloons? Where can I go to see the balloons? And I said, well, I don't think they're here this year.
17: We certainly would love to be back. We'd take a position any place. We'd even talked about the possibility of perhaps after the airport closes down at 8 o'clock to do a balloon glow one evening, on Aeroshell Square, which would be just spectacular. It would slow down the crowds leaving that area. Everybody piles out at 6 o'clock. And we could have a few balloons glowing at that time, or never leave the ground, just have them inflated and have people begin to understand that. Or to do a glow maybe down at the Ultralight Runway after dark, or even on Pioneer Field here. There's a lot of things that we could do to have other people experience lighter than air.
16: Kathy, I'm 13, and I'm just wondering, how would I be able to get started in ballooning?
17: pretty easy. The first thing I'd do, Eric, is I think I'd go out and find a crew and I'd start crewing with them. See if it's really something that you want to do. Understand how the balloon is inflated and deflated, what it's like to be a chase crew person. Become the navigator. Learn to follow those roads and follow the balloons. And then I would work with that pilot. Express your interest in him. Pilots that fly lighter than air go through the same training as everybody else. We have ground school. We focus on a lot of lower micrometeorology, the lowest 5,000 feet, because that's where we play around most of the time. And then you'd have all the exact same things that everybody else does. By the time you're 14, you could be a student pilot, so look forward to that. You can start logging hours. You just can't take your certificate until you're 16. So go to the FARs, look to, for the parts that are going to instruct you on what you need to do, what age you have to be. Flying a balloon is very, very much of a touchy-feely thing. In some regards, it's easier because I don't have to learn all those instruments. I only have 3 instruments on board, plus my radios. But it's not difficult to do. We've had some excellent pilots. As an aside, one of the youngest balloon pilots to ever win the U.S. National Championships has now won it 3 times out of 5. Won his first national champions at 17. He's a 4th ranked in the world, has flown in multiple countries, won the Russian national championships. So you might only be 4 years away, Eric, from becoming a national balloon champion. I'd start with crewing.
15: Thank you, Kathy Lester Ross, with the balloon exhibit at Air Venture.
17: Thank you. Have a great day.
15: This is Radio Rob and
16: Eric Sturgeon.
15: Have a great day.
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20: 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So occasionally you'll hear a bit of history that has changed since it originally happened. Maybe a federal official who's gone to another job, a future product that turned out not to be, or a company that's no longer in business. We'll always tell you which year the interview was recorded before it plays. So don't be thrown off when you hear from FAA Administrator Blakey or the proposed Eclipse 400 single-engine jet. Aviation's always changing, and EAA Radio streams those programs from the past to make you smile when you recall that that was one of the years you came to Oshkosh.
21: Hey, we're turning base to final here on Squawk 1200. I'm Fareed Gio along with Paul Prydecker. Coming up at the top of the hour, we're going to join Jaymon G at the Kermit Weeks Hangar. He's going to have an hour of interviews with folks there. It's our first time having this remote program on the fly from the Kermit Weeks Hangar, and thanks to some technology installed this year. It's going to be kind of interesting because there's a lot of history over there.
22: There certainly is. And we have some things to talk about here.
21: Oh, of course.
22: Yeah.
21: Joining us is Captain Tyler Hawkins from the Airline Pilots Association. He's the Vice President of Administration, and he is the Secretary. Welcome.
23: Yeah, thanks for having me.
22: Tyler, it's good to see you. I do some work for an organization called NAFI, which is about flight instructors. We're just next door to you at your tent. What do you guys do when you're here? What's your message, and what do you have to tell our listeners?
23: Well, we're excited to be here. This is our 8th year in a row, coming back to the year EAA Air Ventures, and you know, it's just a great time for us to get out and meet with our members, our current members. We've had several stop by from our newest pilot group, Air Canada, and get to talk to the future of aviators. Right, we've had so many new pilots come by. There's a lot of interest in being a pilot these days.
22: Sure.
23: It's an exciting time to be a pilot. So it's been really good to meet with people who we're hopeful to be our future members as they continue their journey into aviation.
22: And you know, in the industry, it's not just pilots. I mean, we focus on that a lot because of what we do, but you you almost can't have a conversation without hearing about, you know, we need dispatchers, we need avionics techs, we need mechanics. So you're right. I mean, if this is a good time, the multiple points of entry to get into the industry, and there's so many opportunities. So I know Apple supports that a great deal. Absolutely. Through some of your education and outreach.
23: Absolutely.
22: So if a person came into your booth and, you know, said, gee, how can I be a airline pilot, what's the story?
23: Well, you know, we've got a lot of presentations in the morning. Every day from 9 o'clock to noon, we have four presentations that go on. We're staffed the booth from 9 to 5, but we talk about things like pathways into airline pilot programs, right? One of the biggest challenges we see people who want to come into aviation is, how do I pay for it, right? So we have sessions on how to get scholarship money and how to become an airline pilot from a different pathway, like Veterans Affairs, right? So we have a lot of experts who know how to transition from the military into airline life, and we try to reach as many people as we can here and how to become an airline pilot.
21: From the association standpoint, how there's been a lot of new pathways, especially airline sponsored pathways. How does the association feel that's going?
23: Hey, look, as long as the training standards are met, and as long as we continue our first officer qualifications, and we make sure that we have, you know, those have ushered in what is the safest time we've enjoyed in history, and it's no secret that they're because those qualifications are there. So as long as we can maintain those, and as long as those programs give us an equivalent level of safety or better level of safety than what we've had in the past history with people coming to the profession, we support all avenues into the aviation the flight deck.
22: So some of them, of course, are well-known. United Aviate down in Arizona. You've got the cadet program for American. You've got Propel program for Delta. Your airline?
23: We have Frontier. Some. Yep. We started a cadet program at Frontier Airlines. We also have a program through ATP, Airline Transport Professionals, and Spirit has a relationship with them as well. And so pretty much anybody who wants to get to a flight deck, and we have several individuals. I served as a line check airman at Frontier for a number of years and did IOE on people who came straight from a PA-44 into an Airbus A320. And, you know, the system that we've built makes it so that it's safe to do so. And we've had great success with all of those programs.
22: Conversations I've had with people in the industry about, you know, the whole pilot supply, pilot demand dynamics certainly focuses on, we have to reach out to the younger people. I used to have people say, well, you know, we got to get to them in college, but it seems like it's too late. Yet, you know, you may have to start planting that seed a little bit sooner. Does Apple have a role in outreach to some of the underserved communities to say, hey, this is possible?
23: We do, yeah. We have Education Committee Chair Justin Hahn is doing a fantastic job with that. We're in colleges with our ACE clubs, but we've started to expand our role to even being going in grade schools and middle schools and high schools and reaching people who maybe not always would have the access or the idea to go into the flight deck. Our Debbie, which is Diversity, Equity, Belonging, and Inclusion Chair, Cami Turetta, she's been working with the Education Chair to go to schools that wouldn't traditionally have people show up to talk about aviation and pilot, and we've seen a lot of really good response from those engagements.
21: Obviously, the association works a lot when they're negotiating with companies over outreach-wise. The general public mostly focuses on pay. What are some of the other key areas that ALPA has been stressing when negotiating some of these agreements?
23: Well, you know, it's really interesting, the bargaining environment that we find ourselves in right now, and we've sort of seen a generational shift in our members that are coming in and our members that are retiring. And whereas a certain generation maybe have been focused more on pay, the newer generations coming in is really focused on quality of life issues and making sure that there's a work-life balance. And you talk with a lot of our younger members, and a lot of them will tell you, I really value my time at home. I really value my time with my family. I'm okay making a little bit less if I can have a more balanced life. And it's really funny that you look at our bargaining surveys and talking and interacting with members that there's this difference. So a lot of our agreements have been focusing on that and trying to improve what have historically been not necessarily negotiating priorities.
22: I see it in training as well. And having, you know, managed a training program for a number of years, the personality of that whole thing changed. It used to be we had sort of a one-size-fits-all syllabus. Everybody got the same training. I knew what I was going to get at the end of that. And then as time has gone on and more approached, I'd see a new hire class with maybe 20 people in it, and some of them were 25 years old, and some of them were 55 years old, and I can tell you that the 55-year-old typically appreciated a stand-up lecture sort of discussion, and the 25-year-old just said, give to me an iPad, I'll go home and study. And to try to train that broad demographic is a challenge for curriculum developers. I mean, how do you keep everybody interested, and how do you get the right product at the end? And again, it did all come down to lots of questions about, what's quality? What is it besides flying an airplane that I'm going to enjoy?
23: No, absolutely. Yeah. And if you look at our executive leadership, it's gone distinctly younger, right? And which is more representational of what our membership looks like now. And, how do we communicate with our members? And we still have to communicate with people who want to get their media in a certain aspect, and we have to communicate with media members who want to get their media in a different way. And that's a challenge that we talk about every day, and how to best meet our members where they're at and negotiate on their behalf, serve on their behalf, and really advocate

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1: To the training environment and how they translate on a line, there's no better replacement than having somebody who actually goes out and fly the line do that type of training. There's just those experience that can't be replaced. So.
2: Well, and there's no question that the ab initio agreements that United has or American has with their providers, like United Aviate down in Arizona, they're trying to create the United culture from day one, so that everybody understands what it, you know, what it's like to, you know, to be that pilot. We're talking with Tracy Hawkins from ALPA. He's vice president of administration, and I just want to toss this out here. We all know there's no shortage of discussions about whether a pilot shortage exists or not. And I have my views on it. Certain ALPA does, I've heard. So the one thing that I've been talking to people about as I meet them and talk about this issue, I said, you know what? Why don't we stop talking about hours and start talking about quality training? Because at the end of the day, that's all that matters, right? Whether we're talking about 500 hours or 5,000 hours, you have to provide quality training. And to me, that's, you know, the key to keeping things safe. So that's my editorial comment. I'm guessing you agree.
1: Look, I actually couldn't agree more with that, right? Yeah. And that's what I sort of highlighted at the very beginning.
2: Sure.
1: The 1,500-hour rule was what was come up with, I think it was 13 or 14 years ago now, and that's what's been in place.
2: August of 2013.
1: There you go. I was a lowly first officer on the 145 back then. And I remember having to get my 1,500 hours, actually, to continue to qualify to fly. But, you know, and we're not... If somebody wants to come and reinvent the wheel, we're not about reinventing the wheel. What we want to do is we want to make sure that's an equivalent level of safety.
2: Yeah.
1: Right? That's what we're after. That's what we support.
3: And just to recap again, when people visit your presence here, you have some educational programming, and you also have just some things that people can see at your booth.
1: Yeah, we have we have two simulators, actually, that you can tool around in. And really primarily for folks who are interested in aviation. We have seminars for our members. We have seminars for future members. And then every night at 6 p.m., we have Monday through Saturday, we have dinner for our members and some of their guests. So we invite everybody to come out. We want to see you and talk with you at dinner.
2: Do you get a chance to get out and see other things?
1: So this is actually my first time at Oshkosh. I took this role in January and knew this was underneath my purview. And so it's always been a little intimidating coming to an event like this, but it's been awesome and overwhelming. And I have been able to sneak out during the afternoon when it gets a little bit of a lull to see some really cool stuff, and enjoyed watching the 350 come in this morning.
2: Absolutely.
3: Well, we hope that you'll come back next year and give us a report.
1: Absolutely. Would love to come back. I appreciate you guys having me.
3: Thanks for being here, Captain Tyler Hawkins with the Airline Pilots Association. Up next is On the Fly with Jaymon G from the Kermit Weeks Hangar. 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
10: Coming to you live from the Roscoe Morton deck at Air Show Center. And we've got a couple of guests coming up this hour, including John Cudahy, who's the ICAST president, General Patrick Brady, a Vietnam veteran and a Medal of Honor recipient. And right now, we are going to be talking with Kirby Chambliss. Good morning, sir.
11: Good morning, Steve. How are you?
10: I am well. And you're ready for a fantastic...

0: Here at Oshkosh?
1: Oh, yeah, super stoked about flying today. I mean, it's a beautiful day. I always love being here, so, yeah, let's go.
0: All right. What time are you flying?
1: They always kind of keep that a secret until after the briefing, but I've been told it's somewhere around 5 o'clock.
0: All right, good. We've got Warbirds today. The tentative schedule is Warbirds are going to kind of start things out, so you're toward the end of the show, but that's okay. It's a great show.
1: You seem to know more about the schedule than I do, so there you have it.
0: Well, put it this way with the schedule. I've had two versions of the schedule in the last 20 minutes.
1: It's a fluid schedule. There you go.
0: Like they say, everything at Oshkosh is subject to change. We just know when the start time, the start day, and the end day. Everything else in between is negotiable. So, Kirby, obviously Red Bull is your sponsor. How long have they been with you?
1: 11 years now. Yeah, they've been great to me. I mean, Red Bull literally gives me wings. I mean, without them, I couldn't do this, for sure.
0: Exactly. How did you get started in aviation?
1: From the time I was 2 years old, there's pictures of me dragging airplanes around. So I always considered myself really fortunate because I always knew what I wanted to do, you know. So all I had to do was just figure out how to do it. I knew I wanted to be a pilot. I don't know that I knew I wanted to be an aerobatic pilot, but definitely wanted to be a pilot. And then, the way that I got into aerobatics, everybody, it's kind of hard to believe, but it was from a safety standpoint. I was 21 years old. That was just like 4 or 5 years ago.
0: Right.
1: Yeah, right. Anyway, but at 21 years old, I was flying a corporate jet, and our chief pilot was a really smart guy, and he's like, hey, that jet ever ends up upside down with the CEO on board. We want you to be able to turn it right side up. It made sense to me, so went out in a decathlon, an aerobatic airplane, turned it upside down, and I was like, wow, this is the coolest thing ever. I mean, it totally changed my life and my focus, and, you know, I still had to go and fly for the airlines to support my new habit, which was aerobatics, and bought a pits and got some instruction, and probably not enough instruction early on, but anyway, got some instruction and sort of taught myself.
0: Okay. A lot of the airshow performers and aerobatic competitors that we talk to have a mentor or someone that they were looking up to when they were coming up through the ranks. Is there someone that stands out for you?
1: I mean, there's so many people, you know, but I still also go back to Leo because, you know, just Leo is flying was, you know, especially at that time, was just one step above everybody else's. And he's just so accurate aggressive but accurate, and so I could always appreciate that. And I've tried to model my flying about that. You know, I still do the crazy gyroscopic tails over nose, but I always try to make it like it's a purpose instead of the airplane's a fish kind of flopping out of water. I still think even the layman can appreciate the accuracy and the precision of it all, in addition to the wild stuff too.
0: And you were also part of the U.S. aerobatic team.
1: That's correct. From 1997 until 2005. And, I was very fortunate to be able to, you know, represent the United States, my country. And so it was a great experience. And I look back at it, it's just a wonderful experience.
0: How does working as a team, U.S. aerobatic team, how does that kind of compare and contrast with normally an aerobatic competition? It's a one-on-one sort of competition. Now here you've got a team coming together.
1: Yeah, I mean, it's true, and you do, and that's the thing, is that I also look back, you know, people always ask me, is competition flying, is it fun, you know. Probably the most fun that I have is actually practicing, which is all the time with my friends, because at a competition, you're there for one reason, especially at a world championships, you're there to win. So it's not going to be fun. You're there for a purpose. And I always tried to, you know, I mean, I was there to win. But as far as a team goes, you know, basically you're taking your highest three pilots, and that's what your team score is going to be. So it goes together that it's still sort of an individual thing, but, you know, we're trying to win the team medal. So, for instance, David Martin, my teammate for many years too, is, you know, if I go up and I go, hey, David, you know, the winds are like this strong, or, you know, this from this direction, or, you know, on that maneuver, it was an unknown. I've already flown it now, so I know, and I'd go back to him and say, you know, you might want to show that just a little bit steeper, or this, or whatever. So that's how you would help. For if David and I were at the Nationals, which we've been many times, I probably wouldn't tell him anything. Because I'm trying to win and be on, you know, beat him out there.
0: Exactly. And after the aerobatic competition, you're getting into air shows. You're on the air show circuit for a number of years, and then got hooked up with the Red Bull Air Race Series.
1: Yeah, that was great. I mean, that was a great experience too, because, you know, my background, I mean, I'm an adrenaline junkie. You know, I mean, I love speed. I raced motocross as a kid. I love aerobatics. I love low-level display flying. So the Rebel Air Race has, you know, every element of that in it. And, you know, when you're going 200 miles an hour and these gates are whizzing by and you're just barely getting through them, and, I mean, you're pulling, you know, 12 Gs and you're 20 feet above the water, I mean, it can't help but be exciting. And it's very, very exciting. And, We're hearing rumors these days, really strong rumors that in 14 we'll be racing again.
0: That sounds great. Yeah. Now, the Red Bull races took you to places that you don't normally think of as being centers of aviation. Mm-hmm. What were some of the places that stand out in your memory as fun to visit?
1: Well, you know, I go back, everybody's like, what's your favorite race? We did 52 races all over the world. And so in 2006, we had a race in St. Petersburg, Russia, which is a beautiful place. I mean, it's absolutely beautiful. And because of the politics of it all, they'd, you know, set everything up, the tracks all set up, and my guys are in, everybody's, you know, their airplanes were in Finland waiting to come in. And every day it was like, oh, no, something has happened, so they're not going to be able to come in. So anyway, so I spent a whole week in Russia, you know, going through the museums, and every day the plane was going to come, and unfortunately it never worked out, so the plane never showed up, and so we didn't race. And everybody's like, well, golly, didn't you miss a race? And I was like, well, I was leading the series, so it was just a chance to snatch defeat from the jaws of victory. We ended up winning the series anyway. So yeah, so St. Petersburg, Russia was my favorite race.
0: And you got to see the sights as
1: yeah,
0: well.
1: Yeah, it was fantastic.
0: Good. What kind of hobbies do you have besides flying?
1: Boy, I don't have a lot of time for hobbies, but, you know, I still like to ride motorcycles. I mean, I don't race them or anything, but I have fun with that, dirt bikes and stuff. But probably my new passion is skydiving.
0: Really?
1: I love to skydive, yeah. So I just have a ball. I'm not very good at it. I'm what you call a buffoon skydiver, you know. So, but I just, you know, if I basically I go out and make a jump and, you know, we do some free flying, sit flying, and I'm trying to learn fly heads down and stuff. But, you know, my goal is if I don't break my leg, it was like that was an awesome jump, you know. So I don't have really high expectations of, you know, my skydiving going anywhere other than just having fun, but I have a ball doing it.
0: Excellent. In your act today, will we see the flying wing with you?
1: Yes, yeah, the guys are both Saturday and Sunday here. Yeah, they'll take off. They're two guys on high-speed chutes, which is really cool. They'll be what they call swooping, so they'll be going about 60 miles an hour, you know, right down the flight line at the very last part. And it's really exciting to watch that. And then there'll be two wingsuit guys in wingsuits. It'll be, we call them squirrel suits. I don't really like that, but I do that anyway. But anyway, so I'll be chasing two squirrels, and I'll actually be doing loops and rolls around them as they go. And they're not under canopy at that time, you know. So then once they go under canopy, then they'll spin down, and I kind of spin with them a little bit. And then right as they're finishing up, then I go ahead and fly my air show.
0: When someone came up with the idea for that act, and maybe it was you, how do you sell that to someone saying, okay, now you get in this flying suit, you jump out of the airplane, and you start gliding down, and I'll roll around you or, you know, spin around you or whatever it is?
1: These guys that I work with, I mean, I'm very lucky. The skydivers at Red Bull, the lowest skydiver, the guy that has the least amount of skydives has 16,000 jumps, okay? So that's the guy that has the least amount. They're all, majority of them are former world champions and stuff. So they always seem to be game for just about anything that we come up with. And so we went out to try that, and yeah, it worked out really well. It's a little bit different because, you know, on that angle, they're still only going 60. Well, I can't fly at 60, so I got to take up the space for not only rolling around them, but sort of looping and rolling around them. But, you know, we'll probably make, if we get a good spot and everything, you know, 8 or 10 passes around them. And they love it. I mean, they said it's crazy when they see the airplane go, boom, zipping up under them and stuff. But, yeah, they're game for sure.
0: That must have been good when you came to the FAA to say, here's a new act that we have. What do you think?
1: Oh, do I need to ask someone?
0: No.
1: I didn't do that. No. Hey, you know, I got a formation card, you know, so no. It's fun flying around them for sure.
0: Good. And just in the few moments we have left, I know your wife and daughter are here with you. Do they have a chance to fly or to be with you at other air shows?
1: Yeah. You know, and especially my daughter early on, you know, and now she spent all over the world. It's been an education for her. But now that she's in school, it makes it a little bit more difficult. So, you know, but the air shows for sure. Yeah, they probably attend at least half of them.
0: Great. Good to have the family here, and makes it for, I suppose, very nice for you because you're not away from home. They're with you.
1: Yeah, it's great. And, I mean, that's the thing about Oshkosh. You know, it's a family experience. I mean, everybody's here that loves aviation. So, you know, again, this is our favorite air show, and thanks for having us.
0: Great. Talking with Kirby Chambliss today. He'll be flying in the air show. Watch for the Red Bull airplane and also the skydivers and the wingsuits, and who knows what else we'll see this afternoon.
1: There you go, for sure.
0: All right. Kirby, thanks for being here, and we'll look for you in the sky this afternoon.
1: Thank you, Steve. I appreciate it.
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3: I'm Fast Eddie, and I must recommend that when you hand prop the space shuttle, bring gloves.
4: There you go. And I'm Digital Dave, and friends.
3: We have a lot of friends in here today.
4: Speaking of that, yes.
3: We have Mike McCabe from the DAV, the Disabled American Veterans.
4: Yes.
3: I'll get it right. Give me a chance.
4: Yeah. The Disabled American Veterinarians. Yeah, yeah. That's it.
3: No, this is the Disabled American Veterans. Got
4: yep.
3: it. Morning, Mike.
5: Good morning, gentlemen.
4: And we have Troy in the background. Don't forget Troy.
3: Oh, hi,
6: yes,
3: Troy.
6: Yes, hi. Good
4: How
6: morning.
4: How you doing? Good morning. How you guys doing this week?
5: We're doing good, and once again, I have to say this has become part of the tradition for us to come and visit with you guys. You guys
4: we
5: are
4: love
5: an
4: to
5: institution
4: have
5: here. We really appreciate the opportunity.
3: Well, we deserve
4: We've been
3: to be
4: institutionalized.
3: An institution.
4: Yeah.
3: How's things going down there in Warbird Alley for you?
5: Well, today it's a little damp, but other than that, things are going good.
4: It's not damp. It's the automatic air field wash.
5: Ah, well, it's
4: we
5: functioning correctly today.
4: We want it clean for tomorrow,
5: That's
4: for
5: good.
4: Saturday.
5: That's good. Well, it's doing a good job.
3: Wait a minute. Tomorrow's
4: Friday. Not Saturday. Yeah, never mind. It's radio. They don't know that.
3: Yes, they do.
4: Anyway, continue, sir.
5: Well, things are going well for us. We're back here for, I think, our eighth or ninth year. I'm not entirely sure on the count on that. Again, down on Warbird Alley with the DAV display. And we're doing something different this year. In the past, we've always had a classic Warbird with us, often a B-25. But we're working with Warbirds and EAA leadership here. We're doing something a little different in that. Each day, we're going to have a current U.S. military frontline fighter with us. Today, we have the A-10 with us in the display, and it's given us a whole new perspective. The crowd's really enjoying it, and we think it's really appropriate to the message of the folks that we want to serve.
4: No, that's a cool airplane.
3: I like the A-10. That is a nasty airplane, very powerful, capable of carrying a lot of munitions. And one part that I really love about this thing is the maneuverability.
4: There you go.
3: This thing will turn on a dime.
4: This is going to sound like a strange question, but does the choice of aircraft you display affect how many people come over?
5: Well, yes and no. A lot of it has to do with the size of the airplane and how we can configure it next to the display. We had the F-4 earlier in the week, and certainly it draws a big, big crowd itself. It's such a rare airplane to see anymore.
4: Right.
5: But just given the size of it, it reduces the visibility a little bit on our display, so we noticed that. But we just kind of adapted and moved to the other side of the airplane. But with the Thunderbolt next to us today, it's just an amazing display. If you guys get a chance, you should come down and take a look.
4: Oh, we'll get down there.
3: Oh, yeah.
5: Just get this the perspective it gives you next to our display. It's just really, really exciting.
3: Okay. As you say, the A-10 is not a small aircraft at all. That's a pretty big airplane.
5: No, it's a serious piece of machinery.
3: Yeah, and if you happen to be a bad guy, you're going to have a real bad day when they show up.
5: Yep.
4: So DAV has been very busy. You've got a lot of new people coming in that have not heard of you? Or
5: Well, it's the mission that we have every day, is that there are always a new group of people that we want to talk to and tell them about DAV's mission of service to veterans and their families. And in addition to that, to begin the communication with the latest men and women who are coming out of the service and are veterans and who need to begin to engage with the many services that are available for them, and particularly the resources that DAV can bring to bear to help them access that system. And so that's been an ongoing mission. DAV's been around for over 80 years, and that's part of their continuing task, is to continue to reach out to the newest veterans, to the public, to let them know what we're doing.
4: Now, that surprises me that you guys have been around for 80 years. Now, I'm not a service vet at all, but I'd never heard of you until you came here.
5: Well, that's part of what we're doing.
4: Yeah.
5: Again, it's continually telling that story. DAV actually began back in the day. One of its earliest supporters was the Ford Motor Company in the person of Henry Ford himself, who provided vehicles for DAV's use many years ago. So, again, you illustrate what we are here to do, to continue to talk to people, let people know about what they do. DAV has 1.3 million members around the United States, all disabled veterans.
4: Wow.
5: And the mission that we have to provide service to them, to help them access the services that they've earned through their service. Sometimes it can be a daunting thing to do, to look at the medical resources and some of the other resources that are available to veterans. And DAV has an enormous team of people around the country who are dedicated to help those folks access those services, and always, always with never any charge to the veterans in any kind. This is a completely public, charitably funded organization. We are not part of the VA. It is the people of America who help fund DAV to help support our veterans.
4: Well, I imagine you get a lot of guys that say, I thought I could do this without help, but boy, I'm sure glad I talked to you people.
5: You know, that's absolutely true. You'd be surprised how many of these folks will go and provide just amazing service to our country and then go home and say, well, that's it. And sometimes even, you know, wonder if those services are even available to them or if they've earned those services. And that's part of the story that we tell. This whole range of services, whether it's healthcare, education, all of those services, those folks, those men and women have earned that. And sometimes, as I said, you know, given the scale of the system, sometimes it's a little challenging. But DAV, through its large corps of veteran service officers, they have over 250 veteran service officers who are typically co-located at VA offices around the country. And understand, DAV is separate from VA. VA is a government organization. We're a private charity that partners very close with VA to help these folks access these services. And what you talk about is one of our big challenges, is letting these men and women know that these services are there for them, they've earned them, and we need to help them access them.
4: Brain dead here, just went out the window.
3: Not again. Good grief.
4: Wait, I'll go get it.
3: When you bring particular aircraft in, do you find that you have people there that have experience with those the aircraft? Uh-oh.
5: Yeah, we do, and actually we have Troy here with us, and I was going to ask Troy. Troy had an experience and observed an interaction with the F-4, and Troy, could you tell us about that?
6: Yeah, well, it was really cool. Actually, somebody here at Oshkosh who had actually, we had that F-4 over there yesterday, and the guy actually had flown in the backseat of that aircraft for 9 years. And after
4: of that exact aircraft?
6: Yes.
4: Wow.
6: And he came up there and actually hugged the plane because he hadn't seen it, you know, in so long. And so that was really cool, you know, to be able to.
4: That was cool.
3: That's a piece of history there for him.
5: It truly is. And that's part of what we identified early on in this program, is to be in this environment, to be in the air show environment, to have these historic aircraft available. It elicits very often an emotional response from some of the folks who see that. And whether you had a direct association with the aircraft or not, you recognize what it represents, and it really helps us tell our story.
4: How many veterans do you get that say, I had no idea all these different things were available to me?
5: To one extent or another, most of the folks we talk to are not completely aware of the full scope of services that are available to them. And again, that we help communicate that to them and help them access the resources that are out there. Sometimes they're, you know, kind of large and complex systems. And if you don't know where to go, and sometimes you may not even be aware of some of the resources that are available to you, particularly on healthcare, managing disability benefits, those sorts of things. Very often, these folks don't have a full understanding of the resources that are available to them. And DAV really helps fill that need to communicate to them what's available.
4: Well, I'm sure I'm sure it's very well appreciated by those guys. It's appreciated by us, and we're not even affiliated.
3: Well, you know, that's the thing, because the veterans have written a blank check with their lives, up to and including their lives. And not only are they the ones sacrificing, but the families at home sacrifice too.
5: They absolutely do. And it's interesting the way you phrase that, because it's exactly the way DAV phrases it. It is services to veterans and their families. Because the families give, you know, the impacts on families, as we all know, can be enormous. Mm. And so those resources are tailored to cover all of those things.
4: How many cases are you processing currently? I mean, are we talking hundreds of thousands? Or
5: I don't know that I have an exact stat to count on to give you today, but I know that DAV is deeply involved with most of the folks who are engaging with the VA services, whether it's the medical services and things like that. So it's certainly in the millions over time, and I'm certain in the hundreds of thousands in new engagements each year.
4: Wow.
3: I was going to say, you have to have a pretty good working relationship with the VA to be able to make all of this work.
5: They do. As I said, very often the DAV National Service Officers, who are highly trained professionals by DAV, they are paid by DAV, and who act as advocates on behalf of veterans, again, never without any charge, very often co-located in VA offices. One of the other programs that DAV works very hard on is the Veterans Transportation Network. This is a project that they've done in partnership with the Ford Motor Company for many years, where DAV provides a fleet of over 500 vehicles that are dispersed around the country. Those vehicles are manned by volunteers, and they provide free transportation to veterans to help them engage in the medical services, whether it's trips to hospitals, doctor's offices, specialists, those sorts of things. And again, millions of miles every year, and DAV underwrites the entire cost of that, again, in partnership with the Ford Motor Company.
4: Well, if you're a veteran, you guys need to go talk to DAV, whether you think you need help or not. Go talk to them anyway.
3: Right. They're going to be down there at Warbird Alley throughout the weekend. Go down there, say hi to Mike McCabe, give the airplane a hug.
4: You give the airplane a hug? He probably hugged it because it brought him home once or twice when he didn't think it would.
6: I'm sure.
5: Well, we're all going to be down there. Troy's going to be down there. Our whole team is down. Please come and talk to us. We'll have a different frontline fighter each day.
4: Speaking of that, there goes one.
5: And there goes one. I don't know if you guys picked that up, but that's what it's about. Come see us. Come see Troy. Come see all of us. And,
4: all right.
5: We really appreciate the opportunity to be here. And as I said, it's an opportunity and part of our tradition now to come and visit with you guys. So we really appreciate the support you give us.
3: Yep, we appreciate seeing you. You've been listening to Mike McCabe and Troy here from the Disabled American Vets. I'm losing my voice. I'm Fast Eddie.
4: I'm Digital Dave, and I'm losing my mind. 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
2: Here's an interview from 2009.
7: All right, I'm joined by Mr. Larry Neal of a company. Well, I'm going to say Super Sky Cycle, but I'm sure that's not the name of the company.
8: The Better Flat LLC.
7: Gotcha. There it is. And you have a roadable motorcycle, gyrocopter kind of conflagration where you put them all together into one.
8: Yes, it's totally street legal, and it flies very well.
7: Okay, now that's got to be something. I saw a picture of this thing on, I guess it was on the website, at a gas station.
8: Yes.
7: You've actually done that with it?
8: Oh, yeah. We've had it road registered for 10 months now and haven't even been stopped by the police one time.
7: They don't know what to do.
8: They grin, and they see it's got lights and brakes and mirrors and a tag, and I'm not doing anything illegal, so they can't really stop me.
7: Oh, my goodness. Okay, let's start off with why.
8: It's been a dream since I was 10 years old and saw the old movie in 61 of Supercar.
7: Okay.
8: Just the thought of having something that you could just take off anywhere and go anywhere. Was a child dream of mine. And when I was working my way through college in 1973, I saw a Benson gyrocopter in a guy's yard. And I bought that and was flying it in 3 weeks, took it home, Eastern Tennessee, and flew it for several years. And then when I saw the Pulse car in 1984 on Next Step on TV, it dawned on me I could make a flying car by mating a motorcycle with a gyroplane. And then...
7: Well, that's an unusual approach. I don't think anybody's used the gyro rotor.
8: Actually, it was done. And even Pitt Caron did a rotable rotorcraft. It was a tractor type. And the rear wheel pushed it down like 25 miles an hour. Of course, mine'll do 55, and it really does fit in the family garage. And it folds in or out in less than 3 minutes. It's a real usable fly-drive vehicle.
7: Okay, when you say folds, what are you talking about folding? The actual rotor?
8: Yeah, the rotor over the top is 28 foot long when it's in the flight mode, and it folds in unbelievably easy to 12 feet long over the top.
7: Wow, so it folds over the top like it flips?
8: It's like a switchblade.
7: Okay, it doesn't fold sideways.
8: It folds sideways, like an old carpenter's rule.
7: Okay, right. Okay. That's interesting. It looks like it's strictly a single-seater.
8: It is.
7: And what are you powering it with?
8: The Rotax 100-horsepower 912S is our flight engine, so it's a very powerful gyroplane.
7: Mm-hmm.
8: We have a MZ34 two-stroke Canadian-made motor, 27 horsepower, runs down the road.
7: Okay. It's just such a wild concept.
8: Thank you.
7: What kind of takeoff distance?
8: 200 feet or 5 seconds.
7: And what kind of cruising speed can you get, about 90?
8: 70.
7: Okay, that's about right. For gyros are not known for fast.
8: That's true.
7: So, stall-proof?
8: Stall-proof.
7: Pull back on the stick and just settle in?
8: She'll settle straight in.
7: Man, it's got to be fun to drive.
8: It is. It's unbelievable going down the road. Everyone is just, if you see saucer eyes, the mouth drops open, a little bit of a grin, and then rubberneck.
7: Right.
8: It's about all the same. They can't believe what they're seeing. The motorcycle people do the same thing. They forget to wave. That tells you how shocked they are. They forget the wave.
7: Especially when you pass them.
8: Yeah.
7: You said you've had it registered for 10 months.
8: Yes.
7: And I'm assuming you've been flying it for almost the same amount of time.
8: Yeah, the prototype, I've actually been fly driving since 2005. I've actually had the Sky Cycle in prototype stage here two times before.
7: No kidding.
8: Yeah.
7: Now, you are getting ready to release this into production, or it's in production?
8: We do things a little bit different at the Butterfly LLC. We put parts on the shelf before we start trying to take an order. So we've been building 30 of these for the last year and a half.
7: Okay.
8: We are in business today.
7: All right. So you got 30 of them waiting to go.
8: Absolutely.
7: So if I plunk the money, it's cash and carry.
8: That's in the box. That's exactly right.
7: That's wonderful. That's wonderful. Two-seat version?
8: Down the road, but we've kind of learned not to talk about anything except what's on the shelf.
7: Right, because you never know what twists and turns await.
8: Well, it's kind of like this. If you know that I'm doing something better next year, you might wait next year to buy, and you don't buy what I've got today.
7: Oh, okay. Well, that's a valid strategy.
8: Yes.
7: Although I'm going to wait for the four-place.
8: There you go. We are working on a four-place.
7: Oh, see? See? I had to open my mouth.
8: Yeah.
7: That's going to take one big engine.
8: It'll actually be twin engine and twin counter-rotating props. It'll be unbelievably safe.
7: Good. And one rotor, or it's got to be like a four-blade rotor?
8: Oh, no, one rotor. We can easily go bigger diameter.
7: Right.
8: Oh, yeah. Ratios just stay the same as their little single places.
7: It'll be a little hot rod if you're flying it with only one person.
8: 150.
7: Wow. Okay. Where do I find you on the field?
8: We're at the ultralight area, lot number 913.
7: Okay, you're down on the farm. You're planning on flying for us?
8: We didn't get the flight hours flown off to be legal here, or we would be.
7: Ah, darn.
8: But we did take videos of it flying and driving. It's on our website, and we have a video going down at the site, so people can see it in action.
7: Well, that'd be great. I'm looking forward to going down there. I'm going to have to drag myself down there because I want to see this
8: thing. That is great.
7: All right, sir. Thank you very much for joining us.
8: Thank you.
7: And this is Digital Dave. 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
9: I have with me the editor of AirVenture Today, Rick Reynolds, and I have the managing editor of AirVenture Today, Jeb Burnside, here, and we're over at AirVenture Today's house. Now, AirVenture Today is the newspaper of EAA AirVenture, and it comes out every single day of the show and the day before the show. Is that right?
10: That's correct. Yes, we use the first day as sort of a preview issue, and then we hit the ground running Sunday for the Monday issue. So everyone that is on the grounds or comes to the grounds for the show has a pretty good rundown on what's going to be going on.
9: Now, I know that you work a lot longer out than just two or three days before the show, even though a lot of the staff comes in for this. Is that correct? Now, Jeb, you come in. I know that.
10: I come in a few days ahead, mainly because, A, I want to. B, it's more conducive. Get set up, get relaxed, get back into the swing of things so I can hit the ground running on a day like today.
9: Okay. Now, it's meant to tell everybody what's going on at the show. How important is it for them to stop and pick up their AirVenture Today on the way in every day?
10: Well, I think it's really important. You know, if you wanted to have the latest available, well, I guess I can't say, you know, online sources and everything, but if you want something in your hand that you can see the schedule, there's always going to be changes from the original print job that's done for the materials that people can pick up on the schedule. The newspaper always has the latest information. And also, you know, it features some things that you may not see in other places. It's been used as a way for other outlets to get news tips too. And we've been, you know, we've heard about that from other people as well. So, you know, I think it's really important to pick it up. It's easy to read. It's got a nice format, not too big. It's almost like it's a tabloid size, but maybe a little bit smaller than that. You actually fold it up, put it in your pocket, and it's always handy.
11: The show is so big. There's so much going on. It's so dynamic. There's no way for any one person to keep track of everything. We here in the newspaper, we have a staff of, what, 20? We can't even keep track of it all. Okay. But the newspaper and the radio station and the website, all of these different outlets that EAA has put together help the attendees
10: keep track of what's going on. The latest information on tomorrow, or the, today's schedule, what went on yesterday. Was that an Airbus or was that an Embraer I saw? You know, what's the vibe going on? And a lot of people come to Oshkosh, they come to AirVenture, they're camping. Okay, they don't have internet. They don't have their Wi-Fi at home. There's Wi-Fi available on the site, but maybe their phone. How are they going to get information on the show? They're going to pick up a piece of paper that says AirVenture Today on it.
9: Yeah, that's absolutely true. Now, AirVenture Today's had a long history here at the show, mm-hmm. too, long before Wi-Fi and the website. Rick, how long have you worked on this?
10: This will be my 15th paper this year. So I've been here for 14 years this past May. And I was hired specifically to do the newspaper by the late Roger Janes, who was at that time marketing vice president. He hired me because I had newspaper experience. I had worked on a couple of papers for like 8 or 9 years. And he knew that having aviation knowledge would be a bonus to hire a person in that. I did not have that much aviation knowledge when I came on, but I knew what it took to put a newspaper together. Yeah. And so all the people that were on the staff at that time kind of shepherded me a little bit and gave me a lot of pointers and things about, well, that's a Sea Cessna has a higher wing and a Piper has a lower wing. I can't remember if it was Dave Higdon who told me that, but that was like the first thing. You know, when you're trying to identify airplanes, you hear all these people talking about what an airplane, you know, which airplane is that? And I'm like, how do you do that? But when you think about it, you know, when you see a car, you know what a car, you know, that's right. A Chevy, that's a Dodge.
7: Right.
10: It's the same sort of thing.
7: Right.
10: But I wasn't up to that level yet. You can teach someone how to run a newspaper. You can teach someone about aviation. You can't do both of them in the same week.
9: Yeah, exactly. No, not in the same week. I certainly understand that remark. Now, that being said, you have minions who go out to find out what's going on at the show. You just told me you had 20 staff members here. There's the writers who are out there around looking for information, but information comes to you too, doesn't it, during the show?
10: Well, there's a lot of, you know, all the companies that come here to display their latest and greatest products. Like to, you know, make sure that, you know, hopefully they will get into the newspaper, and they will many times send you advanced stuff that you can look at, and it's kind of overwhelming because you get so much. Jeb, you know, there's so many companies here, and all the people that's their job is to get visibility. They're here to promote their product, their company, their service. That having been said, we get people walking in the door all the time. Hey, I just, you know, flew in from Brazil in this Model 101 Bug Smasher, and, you know, would anybody be interested in interviewing me? And you talk to them for a few minutes and realize, well, yeah, this might be a very interesting interview. So you figure out who's the best talent available. You put the two of them together. A couple hours later, there's a story filed, and it runs in the paper tomorrow. And that's something that to me personally is very gratifying, to be able to do that, to make that kind of thing happen, not just for the individual who flew here from Brazil, but for all the other attendees who might be inspired by that kind of story. And we see so many different stories like that each year.
9: It's interesting because I know also not just the writers you've got, but you've got layout people, you've got photographers in here that you send out. Those guys are going through how many pictures a day, looking for just the right ones to put in?
10: Well, yeah, I don't know if I can accurately state a number there, but they are out there. For example, they'll go out and shoot an assignment. And it may be in the North 40. It may be up in the aircraft registration area. It could be in the ultralights. They don't just go shoot that story. They on the way, they may see something that they'll take a picture of, make a note of for follow-up later. We have photo pages that people love because it shows just a good variety of what's going on here. They're always working. They're not just going to an assignment. They're enterprising constantly. And, you know, I don't know what the number, but it fills up a lot of hard drive space, I tell you that.
0: Yeah. And just the one photo assignment, they might
10: get 20 images out of that, especially if it's a dynamic kind of situation where people are moving around and just waving their arms and things like that. So hundreds is the quick answer of how many images a single shooter might capture in a single day.
9: It's hard work for them to sift through that, find the right one. Then it's got to go over to the art department. It's got to be tweaked, for lack of a better word. And you've got to give it to layout to find the right place to put it. All of this happens inside of how many hours?
10: Generally, it's 8 to 5. We do as much pre-planning as we can. You know, like after we're done here, we'll probably go and look at what we got coming up tomorrow and try and get a little bit of ahead of it. But yeah, you go to any morning newspaper, where most of them are these days, their deadlines are 11 o'clock.
11: Right.
9: Oh, that's crazy.
10: And we're getting our stuff done at 5. So, I mean, it just takes a lot. You really got to have a system down. You got to have people that are pretty quick on their feet and can turn something around really fast. And, it all kind of falls on the layout guys to get it looking pretty so we can and upload it to the press. So, and it's just a really great team effort.
11: It really is.
10: I can't say enough about the people that are here. And I think one of the keys is that so many of them have been here for so long. We got a lot of people that have been here as long as I have. So and even beyond that. So.
9: Yeah. So 15 years is not uncommon. Because you all look like you're having an awfully good time amidst all this hard work.
11: Well, we've got some people here who've been on the newspaper staff, A, far longer than me, B, 20 maybe plus years. And they keep coming back. EAA keeps bringing them back, A, because it's fun, B, because they're very good at what they do, and C, it would be almost impossible to try to train someone new and have them be productive in the one simple week that we have to do all that. So it is kind of a niche product, a niche service, but it's also one that a lot of people pay attention to.
9: That's really exciting. So next time, tomorrow, or even today if you want, you pick up your Air Venture Today newspaper, think about what's going on and all the people who are working so hard to bring you what you have in your hand and the information. Thank you very much, Rick Reynolds. Thank you very much, Jeb Burnside, for taking time out of your busy schedule, and I know you have, to talk to us here at EAA Radio and Attitude Adjustment. We're going to take a quick break, and then we'll be right back with more EAA Radio. One more thing. Is there a place on the net where people can get Air Venture Today stories?
10: Just go to the Air Venture Live. So it's airventure.org/live. It'll be pretty prevalent where the link is. I think it's right up front there.
9: Terrific.
10: Thank you, Amy.
9: You bet. Listen, you guys have a great day and a great rest of the show.
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4: This is Digital Dave.
3: And I'm Fast Eddie.
4: And we are the Luter Brothers.
3: Yes, we are. Family for over 68 years.
4: Yeah, feared worldwide.
3: Yeah.
4: Maybe.
3: Especially here.
4: Hate us.
3: You know, there's one guy here, though, that doesn't hate us, and that's our buddy Vic Krause.
4: Vic Krause.
12: I love you guys. Yeah.
3: You are out of your mind.
12: But no, look, I feel for you guys. You can't pick your relatives, right? I mean, that's...
4: Yeah, I am stuck with them.
12: I'm saying, yeah.
3: Oh, thanks.
12: Well,
3: Vic, he and I are going to have a small family discussion. You just carry on.
12: Right. I see. Okay, yeah.
4: Give us a second.
12: Kind of a morning briefing for you two.
4: Yeah.
12: Hey, you should have seen it. So first light this morning, I drive down to the Warbirds by the tower. Guess what I saw? Yeah, but special ones.
4: Okay.
12: Big red circles on them.
4: Big red circles.
12: Guess who's here?
4: Yes. Oh, that's right.
12: Because it was just rumored, and nobody would confirm and all that. And I was so hoping, but I was afraid to blurt out they're coming because it wasn't for sure. They're here. So, wow, wait till we see the dogfights and the air shows on what is it, Wednesday and probably Friday, Saturday.
4: Yeah. Cool.
12: Those guys, what a show.
3: I remember them from a couple of years back. It was a real showstopper. They were just fantastic.
12: I think I said this with you guys back when.
4: You've said
12: they
4: a lot
12: here.
4: Of things with us.
12: Yeah, but on Tora, the startup, which not that many people go watch it because it's up in the Warbirds area,
13: mm-hmm.
12: but the mass startup of the Tora aircraft is just makes the hair on your arms stand up because they take you back. You feel like, uh-oh, here we are. We're in the battle. Here's the adversary. They're coming. And when they put this show on in Texas, I saw it in Midland once. You would not believe it. These guys go walk to the – they do a – it's not real sake, but right. it's a shot glass. They do the thing. They do the ceremony thing. They put on the Divine Wind headband, and they walk to the planes, and they mount the plane. I'm telling you, it's like, whoa.
4: Yeah, that's part of the whole show.
12: You talk about drama, right? They really bring you back. It's what a great group they are.
3: Yes, had the privilege of seeing them a few times. They are awesome.
12: Yeah, glad to have them here. So, you know, there's a bonus.
4: But you have to go down to Warbirds to see that part of the ceremony.
12: Yeah, yeah, that's it. And who's going to, you know, go down there, watch it, and then run down to Show Center? So it's, you know, not
4: it's
12: for
4: a tough
12: everybody.
4: Decision.
12: Yeah.
4: So you have to watch it 2 days. First day you're watching the startup. Second day you go down to watch the show.
12: Yeah, it's really cool. Really cool. Anyway, yeah, so here we are, Tuesday already.
4: Tuesday, day one.
12: Yeah.
4: How many people did you run through the train show?
12: I'm glad you asked that question. I am, Dave.
4: Okay.
12: So guess what?
4: Those cue cards worked.
12: We're talking about records. Yeah. The biggest number of tours that we've ever run in any prior 11 years has been 20. We usually do 18 or 19 tours a day, and if they let us in the flight line late in the preparation for the air show, we'll get 20 in. So 20 has been the record. We did 28 yesterday.
4: Wow.
12: Yeah. And
4: that's because of the third tram.
12: That is because – and that and the loading process that's been – you know, we imitated, the amusement parks, and it really works. Boy, is it fast. And so things went extremely smoothly, really great flow, and put through a lot of people. A lot of people.
4: A lot of smiles on the coming off side.
12: Oh, my goodness. You better believe it. So, yeah, we were shooting for 30 today, and we've already got people down there waiting when I left a half hour ago. So even with the rain. So we'll see if we can't run them through. And, you know, that's a cool thing about the tramp. It's got a roof. You know, the driver's got a poncho. We don't care if he gets wet anyhow. And so... Yeah, yeah, you know, they get paid well.
4: The narrators must say they get barely a break.
12: No, they don't. They're just round the clock.
4: Wow.
12: So, but they're having a lot of fun. Everybody likes the new system, so I'm not having any mutiny among the crew.
4: There you go.
3: Friday's still a ways away.
12: Friday's a long way off. Yeah, you're absolutely right. But
4: So if you want a couple of like replacement narrators that can just make stuff up as we go, you know, we're available.
3: We're available.
12: Yeah, I've watched you guys in action. You're good at that.
4: Yeah, making stuff up.
12: Yeah.
3: Well, our days at the radio station may be
4: We were making stuff up long before that.
12: Yeah, exactly. So yeah. Anyway, Tora. And today, what do we got? Warbirds in review that De Havilland Chipmunk is having its 75-year anniversary. So 10 o'clock, they're doing a special on that. And then one in the afternoon today, Jack Roush, right?
3: Oh, yes.
12: Bud Roush Anderson, triple ace from the war. And Jim Hagedorn, a wonderful sponsor of many of these beautiful birds. I call these – it's a rat pack. Those guys,
4: yeah.
12: They're always the ones and to put on the show in P-51. So that'll be at 1 o'clock this afternoon.
3: Okay. Wait a minute. How many P-51s are they going to launch today?
12: You know what? They've got a boatload of them in that, no pun intended, Little Rain. They've got a bunch of them in the fighter town. So they got quite a slug there.
4: Wow.
12: A P-51 came in this morning, even during the rain.
3: I saw him.
12: Did you?
3: Yeah.
12: Okay, yeah. So,
4: well, he wasn't planning on doing that. It just kind of worked out that way.
3: Well, I'll tell you what was cool yesterday was I was taking a nap. I was a little under the weather, and I got woken up by one of the most unique alarm clocks ever. It was about 25 T6s going over the campground.
12: Ah, yeah. That was a later in the day event.
3: Later in the day.
12: Okay,
3: yeah.
12: They had all just, Eddie, they just came in from Dubuque.
3: Oh, and so it was the mass arrival then?
12: It was.
3: Oh, okay.
12: They joined. They came from Dubuque. They timed it so they could join the air show, be part of the air show, and then recover on the grounds.
3: Wow.
12: So they...
4: Now, that's how to arrive.
12: And they had all been, for the prior week, doing all their formation clinic work and getting, you know, the guys qualified for wing and lead and all the stuff that happens at these clinics. Pretty cool. But, yeah, they all... bailed over here on in the afternoon yesterday.
3: Sure that did. Was cool.
12: Yeah, and you had the 28s as well. And
3: yeah.
12: They were over in Manitowoc, I believe, and they had been had their clinic there also. So, yeah, it was a pretty good show yesterday.
3: It was a good day
4: it
3: for arrivals. And then, of course, the Goodyear blimp showed up, too. That buzzed
12: yeah,
3: us.
12: Yeah,
4: the That's blimp. That's not considered a warbird, though.
3: Not at all, but
12: yeah,
3: still,
12: you know, that blimp thing.
4: It's just a bag.
12: You know, but here's, I'm a little worried. So I was at Menards yesterday picking up some supplies, and it was a little disconcerting because here's a guy, he's got the really nice, they got a beautiful uniform, that blue and gold with the bars and stuff and epaulettes and Goodyear blimp crew. But when you see a guy like that, and he's in Menards buying, like, bicycle pumps,
4: yeah,
12: I'm thinking, this is not a great omen. I think I'll pass on a ride this year.
4: Yeah, right.
12: No, I'm just kidding. Goodyear, don't call the legal team. I'm just joking.
3: Yeah. So, it is funny to see
4: legal
3: that,
4: disclaimer.
3: Though.
12: Yeah, but it would be, wouldn't it?
3: Hey, it would have been worse if they'd been buying a bicycle tire patch kit.
4: Yeah.
12: Oh, my God.
4: It would have been worse if you'd have been in line to ride on it and you'd see the guy walking out there with a duct tape pulling a piece off.
12: You know, I got to tell you something. I've been, you know, around motorcycles and bikes for a million years. I've never been able to put one of those patches on where it ever really worked.
4: Really?
12: Oh, no. It always blows out or the glue gets stuck on
4: well,
12: my hands.
4: I've had them fail, but I've had them succeed
12: have
4: as well.
12: Have you really?
4: Sure.
12: Oh,
4: we all,
12: man.
4: We were kids. Listen, we didn't have money for tires and tubes. You kept patching
12: patch the darn thing.
4: Yeah.
12: Then hot patch, so you had to have a match on it and make mm-hmm. the glue
3: yep.
12: burn. Yeah, remember all that stuff?
3: Yeah, I remember
12: people
3: that.
12: Are on the other end of this radio, people are going, what are these guys talking about?
4: I can remember riding my bicycle because I broke the handlebars with just a little 4-inch stub sticking out of the gooseneck and just ride like this.
12: Yeah. Yeah, you were the original Segway or Segway,
4: yeah,
12: whatever
4: yeah.
12: they call it.
4: No, I was cheap.
12: So, yeah.
3: We improvised a lot as kids, and that proud tradition still carries on today.
12: I think
4: yes, it
12: does. I'm sure it does.
3: It so. Comes in very handy.
12: But, yeah, so we had a record day. Things are going well. Did I tell you yesterday they expanded the gift shop?
4: No.
12: Yeah, they added a whole nother, like, tempo building on the back side of the gift shop. That'll I don't know, what is it, 20 by maybe 30? So you got another 600 square feet of stuff.
4: That's a decent size.
12: And they've been stuffing that thing with product for 2 months now. So a lot of really new, fresh goodies. Good place to, you know, maybe if it's a little drizzly out, go in a gift shop.
4: Okay.
12: You know, and come on the tram ride. You got a covered roof, you know, you
3: yeah.
12: do that.
3: Buy a T-shirt or a sweatshirt, go on a tram ride, make a day of it.
12: Now, there you go. There's always a way, isn't there?
3: That's
12: so,
3: right.
4: Yeah. Always a way.
12: It's going to be a good day. We're going to have a good time. Yes, we are.
4: All right.
12: Yeah.
4: What else is new? Anything special in Warbirds and Review?
12: Yeah, you know, a lot of stuff coming up. I'm looking forward to Friday. It's going to be a kind of a moving event. They got the Tuskegee Airmen putting on a show in the on a Red Tail P-51 Mustang.
4: Nice.
12: They've got a strong presence here. They're doing stuff over at the museum. And I think pretty inspirational stuff. I think General McGee, Brigadier General McGee, is one of the speakers. And I'm really looking forward to that. That's going to be a unique presentation. So that's cooking. And, you know, a lot of other frontline fighter stuff between now and then even. So,
4: good.
12: Yeah, we're going to be kept
4: so
12: busy.
4: So don't miss it.
12: Do not miss. Warbirds in
4: so
12: Review.
4: If you had your way, we would never see any other part of the airfield.
3: That's right. It would strictly
4: What's the
3: be,
4: point?
3: It would be strictly Warbirds over Oshkosh.
12: There you go. That's it.
4: They're working on it. All right, Vic Krause from Warbirds of Warbirds of America?
3: Warbirds of America.
4: All right, Warbirds of Kentucky? I don't know.
3: Warbirds of Wisconsin right now because there aren't any left in the country. They're all here.
12: They're all here. Absolutely, all right. They are.
4: Thank you for joining us. This
12: Such
4: is Digital
12: pleasure.
4: Dave.
3: And I'm Fast Eddie, and this is EAA Radio.
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3: Good morning, everybody. I'm Fast Eddie.
4: I'm Digital Dave.
3: This is Hot Start.
4: And it's day one of AirVenture 2010.
3: Here we go. We hit the ground running. We hit the ground swimming.
4: Yes.
3: Camp Scholar, well, what can we say about it?
4: It's there.
3: And it's getting better every day, though.
4: We've noticed the mud levels are dropping.
3: Yep. There's still one good-sized lake there that the amphibious mosquitoes are using.
4: Yeah, I was going to say, even the mosquitoes have floats.
3: Yeah, it's that bad. But you know what? Don't sit there and say, I'm not going to Oshkosh because, well, it's a mud fest. No, come on out, really. We have a lot of things to see, a lot of things to do, and we're going to have
4: and
3: beautiful weather.
4: A lot of people
3: weather.
4: To talk to.
3: Yeah, we got beautiful weather for the next couple of days. Things are going to dry out. Planes are going to fly. We're going to have a lot of fun.
4: And speaking of beautiful people, we're joined this morning by the chairman of the EAA Communications Group, Mr. Ron Scott. How you doing, Ron?
3: Morning, Ronnie. Ron.
4: Ronnie, Scotty, what are you doing? Sheesh.
13: Anything but too late for a meal.
4: There you go. There you go. And you've been doing it since the dawn of time?
13: Oh. Dawn of time. Dawn of time. Yeah, this is...
4: That's like, what, 2 weeks?
13: Yeah, just about, yeah.
3: I was going to say, he's been on the communications gang so long, he was there watching Marconi invent the radio.
4: He helped him.
13: Believe it or not, some of our radios, our early radios that we got out of Hamfest, Floyd Taylor, bless his heart, gone now, and his son is Steve, who is running the grounds here, and he'd go to Hamfest and get some of these old clunkers, and we had a couple of Marconi. That was a brand name, yes, Marconi Radio. So we had some Marconis in the early days.
4: My goodness.
3: Wow.
4: Warm up the radio, Ma.
3: Oh, that's scary stuff.
13: Oh, man, I tell you. We had a lot of stuff that would be considered, like an Egyptian mummy, you know, antiques today, you know, it's...
4: Well, you know you're bad when you get somebody new and he says, boy, the last time I saw one of these, it was in a museum.
13: That's right. Exactly. Yeah.
3: Geez, I didn't know they had any of these still working.
4: Yeah. So things have changed a bit since you started.
13: Oh, yeah. When we first started, well, I started in 60. This makes my 50th year. And Paul borrowed three radios from the National Guard in Milwaukee. And we had... a little 50-watt amplifier and five old speakers down there. And we had of course, you guys aren't old enough to remember this, but an old World War II magneto field phone.
4: Oh, yeah.
3: Seen them, never used one.
13: Yeah, never used. And we had three satellite phones on that along the fence line where we just ran the wire.
4: So what, you just crank it and hope someone picked up?
13: Yeah, and if you crank it, and of course that rings, then mm-hmm. you got line power, you know, voltage on the lines. And yeah, it worked pretty good, you know, for the day.
4: Yeah.
13: Everything was intense to begin with. And I designed a trailer in the mid-60s, which I don't know is still around here or not. But the Ford Trimotor hit it, actually, and we were doing an air show and a benefit for the museum in Hell's Corners. And this, our comm trailer, everything was self-contained. So we could move it from place to place, you know, and do an air show, walk show, and stuff like that. And then we had a bad windstorm, and the Ford Trimotor was parked right outside of us, the comm center, and all of a sudden, bingo, the Ford let loose, hit the trailer, and the winds, because the west side of the trailer, you know, was facing the winds, and it blew right over into my 1969 Mach 1 Mustang.
3: Oh!
13: On the top. It dented it in the top quite a bit there. And of course, did a lot of damage to the Ford.
4: That's the only one he's really concerned about.
13: Yeah, right. And no insurance, of course. And I finally wound up. I beat it out, and then they had stuff in those days that you maybe don't remember, but they had they put leather tops on the cars.
3: Yeah. Yeah.
4: I remember vinyl tops.
13: Do you have vinyl tops?
4: Oh yeah.
13: And then they came out with a vinyl tape that would simulate the leather. So I bumped it out as best I could, you know, and that's the same thing. You just never can get them smooth. But anyway, I sprayed this stuff on there, and by golly, you could hardly tell it. So
4: wow.
13: I made out of that. But Paul was flying. He was in the P-64 facing into the wind and with the engine running, and he registered 84 mile an hour on the airspeed indicator.
3: Wow.
13: At the height of the thing, I guess. And we lost, I don't know, 8 or 10 airplanes flipped over. They were facing the wind. It was straight line winds, and kind of funny because I later on, I was in my hometown of Tome. I had a friend up there was a barber, and I get my barber up there. I'd stop in to see him get a haircut. And this guy walks in. And he says, "Scotty, you know so and so here?" And I says, "No, I don't guess so." And he was a farmer. He had a little stuff on his boots and stuff, you know. And he says, "He was down there where then he got a big windstorm hit Burlington." "Oh, really?" And I said, "How bad did you hurt your airplane?" And I said, "Well, first I said, where were you parked?" He said, "Well, facing the wind there, and right along the fence." And it, like I say, I tipped the guy had a brand new starter that's just built, flipped it right over the fence.
12: Ow!
13: And there were several. There must have been eight, like I say, 8 or 10. And no, he says, "I got an old Taylor craft." He says, "No, I've never been." And I says, "Well, gee whiz, that was right in that area there, you know, where the..." "Yeah," he says, "I untied it." He says, "I heard the wind was coming, so I turned it around, tail end of the wind, retied it, sat in it, held a..."

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1: Across the field one time, we ate over to, I forget the name of the place, just right across the field anyway, and all of a sudden it started raining, my gosh, and sheets, and I thought, oh, and the wind started blowing. And I thought, gee, I better get back over there. And I think that's the time when we had, I don't know, there was about 18 airplanes, I think, involved in that, too. They were dumped, water everywhere. And I drove back from across the field here, and I couldn't hardly see the road. I was going like 5 miles an hour. It was just so bad. And then got to the comm center. Paul was down there, too. We stayed up all night drinking cocoa and trying to keep things together. Of course, we had a lot of radios at that time, too, according to the size of the outfit, of course, not 250 like we got today. But and we were kind of coordinating there and running people around, finding out what's going on. And we were kind of like the nerve center, you might say, to coordinate things. But, yeah, it was pretty bad those days. But we've had a few, but nothing like this.
2: It's been an eventful week so far.
3: Yeah, it's been interesting. I was out in the campground Saturday night when we arrived. I was drafted for service on the Bose cart, and the mood of the people was just extraordinary. Yeah. Everybody was in a good mood. And when the generator finally ran out of gas, somebody else provided liquid refreshment, which we greatly appreciated.
2: There you go.
1: You wouldn't do anything like that.
3: Oh, geez. Heck no. Not on duty, but as soon as that generator quit.
2: All right.
1: Fast, yeah. Eddie. Yeah.
2: Hey. Yeah, that's us.
3: Hey, I was out there trying to get it done, and we had a good time. It worked out well.
1: Well, that's the big thing here, and I've always looked at it this way. Hey, you got to keep positive.
3: Absolutely.
1: Anything that happens, you got to keep positive. If you get down in the dumps and grumpy and all that, it doesn't help anything.
3: I was in the middle of this one field, and it was just mud everywhere, and this woman comes up and says, "What mud?" I was impressed. I almost fell off the cart.
2: Well, Ron, we could keep you for another week, but we have other guests.
3: Yeah, unfortunately.
1: You have other guests, do you?
2: Can you believe it? We've got a full schedule.
1: Have you really?
2: Yeah,
1: I guess old Susan has done a pretty good job of scheduling people, huh?
2: She's been spearing them, whipping them, roping them. I think she used a bear trap. But she's getting them.
3: Yeah, threatening them with bodily harm and blackmail.
2: Oh, no, that's us.
3: Oh, okay.
1: Well, that's you guys, yeah. And she got me this slot here before breakfast. I mean, that's, you know, I don't normally get up this early.
2: Yeah, I was going to say, you don't normally get up this early, do you?
1: No.
2: Well, that's okay. You got plenty of time to go back to your office and take a nap.
1: Take a nap.
3: That's right. Well, you don't have radios to fix.
1: It's not quite nap time. I got a few things to do before that, I guess.
2: All right. Well, this is Digital Dave.
3: And I'm Fast Eddie. And you've been listening to Ron Scott, who's the chairman of EAA Communications, affectionately known as the Green Gang. And you're listening to EAA Radio.
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2: Are you there?
5: I am. Now I'm here.
2: There you are.
5: Oh, I felt, I had no voice for a moment. I felt like Neo in the Matrix.
3: You'll never feel like Neo in the Matrix. Who are you kidding?
5: Anyway, joining us is Nicole Stevens.
3: Our last guest of 2024.
5: And it says Noah on her shirt. Noah. That's not really her name.
3: No.
5: Her name is Nicole.
6: Right.
5: That's close, though, right?
6: Close. Starts with the same letter. Yeah.
5: And you're dealing with the NOAA website for aviation weather info?
6: Right. Yeah. The NOAA National Weather Service website. I work at the Aviation Weather Center working on the slightly newly released last October aviationweather.gov website.
5: So okay, I'm writing that down.
3: You've got a new website, which means that you hired a new spider.
6: Sure. Yeah. We keep all the bugs around. We like to have those to help us out.
5: Her job is to get the bugs out of the website, not put more in. So what can we... We can find out everything about weather, I'm assuming.
6: Absolutely, yeah. And that website's full of all sorts of fun stuff. We've been coming to shows like this. We've been talking to pilots for the last decade or so, getting information. What do they want? What do they want changed? What's new in technology that we need to include now? And we work to incorporate all of that into this new website. So we have it mobile responsive now, so you can look at it on your phone and tablet as well as on a desktop, where our old site was really designed for a desktop and only really worked on a desktop.
5: Now it'll work on my phone. I can't see it on the phone anyway, but at least it's there.

0: It actually scales, so it should work the same on a phone as a desktop, but some of your letters might be abbreviated, so it would say something, you know, AWC instead of Aviation Weather Center. We kind of just contract some of the words so that you still get just as big a text on your phone as you would on a desktop.
1: You know, that brings a question to mind. When you see the aviation weather forecast and it's all that international approved, can't they afford to buy the rest of the letters in the words?
0: Oh, no. We like to keep them small and make you guess.
1: Yeah, I believe that. What does that mean again?
2: Is that some kind of medieval torture?
1: And I think there's a vowel shortage as well. I think we should order more vowels.
2: It's that blasted, what is it, Wheel of Fortune?
1: Yeah.
2: They've got all the vowels.
1: So aviation weather hasn't changed much, but the way we present it, it has.
0: Yeah, absolutely. We're trying to come up with new ways, new technology. The whole website's built around this graphical forecast for aviation now, which is an interactive and fully customizable map. So you can zoom in and pan over your location. You can add the layers that you want. You can move the time slider forward and backward in time, kind of like a YouTube time slider on the bottom of the screen.
2: Wait a minute. We can scratch the weather now.
0: Yeah, now you get to decide your own weather.
1: If there's a submit button on the bottom, then you got something. We can change it.
0: Wouldn't that be something? If we get to decide the weather, right? Not just guessing the weather, we get to decide it.
1: Well, that's what they say, right? Everybody complains about the weather, but nobody does anything.
0: If only we got to actually decide the weather, not just predict the weather.
1: Yeah, there are those days.
0: Absolutely.
1: So how long have you been doing it?
0: Yeah, I've been working on the website for about 5 years now. We finally again got it released last October, and now I continue to do other research and development projects at the Aviation Weather Center, looking at new ways to show turbulence to pilots in a way that they can actually interpret it, showing icing, showing different products. And our goal at the Aviation Weather Center is to give the pilots, to give the traffic managers the best information they can have to make their own decisions.
1: What's the update rate? Is it like plus or minus 15 minutes or something like that?
0: Oh, even faster than that. The observations are updating every 5 minutes or less. So we have radar data that's as up to date as we can get it. We've got METARs updating. Those typically update once an hour. But we get them if we get a special or anything like that. That'll update right away when we get that as well.
1: Okay. Because we've been having a lot of those specials lately with all these pop-up storms all over the country.
0: Absolutely. And the smoke coming in and everything else as well.
1: Yeah, I keep forgetting about that.
2: Yeah.
1: We haven't had that down in Pennsylvania this year.
2: Not recently so far.
1: But I understand
0: it's
1: here.
0: Not yet, at least. Yeah.
1: Wow. Those darn Canadians are trying to burn down the country.
2: Well, I was going to say, with all of the interesting weather that we've had this year, you people must be on your toes.
0: Oh, absolutely. Yeah, our forecasters at the Aviation Weather Center, they're the ones that put out your SIGMATs, your GRMATs, all of that stuff. And they've been keeping busy making sure that all the areas are covered, your convective forecasts are up to date, so that you guys know where and when you can fly.
2: And I was going to say, another thing that seems to be increasing are reports of people, passengers and crew getting hurt on airliners that encounter turbulence. Seems to be a fair amount of that these days.
0: It does sound like that, yeah. And I mean, if you're seated in your plane buckled up, you really shouldn't be going anywhere, but it does sound like they're hitting some more severe turbulence every once in a while.
1: Everybody takes the seatbelt off as soon as a little light goes out.
0: I know.
1: So no, I'm not doing that. Are you working on new technologies to help see clear air turbulence?
0: We work on different or with different models and different people that are working on the models to evaluate them and make sure we're getting the most accurate and updated model. We get higher resolution. We're getting more aerial coverage, all of that stuff. And our team is evaluating it so that we know it's accurate before we share it with everyone else.
2: Well, you know, one of the things that has always caught my eye, we've got more airliners and more airplanes flying than ever before. Is it possible that a lot of this clear air turbulence is the wake from other aircraft?
0: It could be, yeah. I mean, it could be microburst. It could be other aircraft. I don't forecast a whole lot specifically forecasting. I do a lot of work with data and weather models, not necessarily forecasting itself.
1: Right. So you're gathering what is now, but not looking at what might be.
0: Yeah, well, I'll look at the weather models that are predicting the future, but I'm not necessarily the one putting a warning over a certain area.
2: Okay.
1: Oh, I got it. So she's the one that draws all those little spaghetti lines on the screen?
2: Yeah.
1: Oh, look, let's look. The letter E.
0: Those are done by our forecasters. Yeah, those GeoMets, all the extra lines, all the options, all of that.
2: Oh, she's the one who's putting the information into the weather Ouija board.
1: I'm telling you, I love it. There's a guy in there who wasn't doing good on Wednesday, wasn't feeling well, and he's almost, let's put this in there and see if anybody notices.
0: Oh man, hopefully not, but I guess it could happen, right?
1: I hope not too. I'm sure they're very professional. I know I'm not, but anyway.
2: Well, the problem being is that the weather changes. It's very capricious at times.
1: Yeah, and it never tells us what it's going to do next.
2: That's exactly right, and it sits there and just says, hold my beer.
0: Absolutely, keeps you guessing.
2: It does.
1: Have you seen increases in severe weather? That's a dumb question. I mean, we've all noticed it on the news.
0: It all comes down to the time of year, the temperatures. If it's nice and warm and moist air, you're going to get more convection. You're going to get more of those thunderstorms. The public notices that more. And
1: complaints.
0: And we see it. Yeah, absolutely. I know Minnesota's been getting tons of rain this year, or this summer, which is new for them, and they're still dealing with some of that stuff. Yeah, absolutely.
1: And we in Pennsylvania were going without rain for quite a while, and then we just started getting series of pop-up and squall lines night after night.
0: Oh, man.
2: Yeah, we got hammered a couple of times in our area.
1: But we needed the water.
2: We did, but we didn't need the straight-line winds that went with it.
1: Yep.
2: I mean, trees and power
1: next
2: lines
1: time,
2: are down
1: everywhere. Well, next time, switch that off, straight-line winds, before you hit submit.
2: I was trying to. It wouldn't let me do it.
0: Yeah, no. Next time.
1: Yeah, next update.
2: I'm sitting there looking at it going, stupid website.
1: So there are so many mechanisms for pilots to get weather information. Do you recommend we start with you?
0: Yeah, actually I do recommend that. All of those websites, the Four Flights, your Garmin, your all of that stuff is taking info from our website, from our forecasters, from the models that we have already deemed the best for that product. And they're using our weather models. So ultimately, to get the big picture, all of everything, aviationweather.gov is what has all of the original information. Sometimes some of those other parties will repackage them or package the information that you might need for your flight. But to get the full big picture, site would be a good place to start. Yeah.
1: Yeah, this flying's got so much planning involved.
2: Really does.
1: What happened to just getting in the airplane and going?
2: Well, now things are more complicated.
1: I guess. Or we're supposed to be more informed to make us safer.
0: Exactly. We'll try to give you as much information as we can so that you have a nice, safe flight with all the information that you can get and that you might need.
1: I'm in danger of information overload. That's my only problem.
0: Absolutely, absolutely. And if you're getting different information from different sources, it is sometimes hard to pick what is the right source.
1: I mean, you can't even get three people with phones to give you the same forecast because they're all using different weather apps.
0: Absolutely, absolutely.
1: So, yeah.
2: And, you know, a lot of this stuff comes from NOAA, too, the weather radar, the forecasts and everything.
1: The rock outside the window.
2: The rock outside the window, the wind chain.
0: Right, right.
2: You know, there's just a lot of stuff. It can be.
1: But she can say with confidence that they're the best.
2: Of course.
0: oh, we try. Yes, absolutely.
1: It'll be in your paycheck next week.
2: Not only are they the best, but they are the source.
1: They are the authority.
2: Yes. We've had fun with you guys in the past when we've had heavy weather roll through. And it was
1: when weather breaks, we're right there.
2: Right there, yep. We'll fix it. When weather breaks, we'll fix it.
1: if only. Well, we've been speaking with Nicole Stevens of NOAA. Aviation Weather Center.
2: Right.
1: Got it. This is Digital Dave.
2: And I'm Fast Eddie, and we're signing off for last time on Silly Sunday. This is EAA Radio.
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1: And this is Digital Dave.
4: And I'm still Fast Eddie.
1: Well, I don't know about the fast part, but anyway.
4: Well, might be halfway.
1: We digress. We are joined still by Sean Clark from NASA.
4: NASA
1: talking
4: part
1: about the
4: two.
1: X-57 research X-plane. I don't know what you want to call it.
4: They call it the Maxwell. Where did you get the name Maxwell?
5: So James Clerk Maxwell is kind of a hero to electrical engineers like me. He was a physicist, a scientist who first described how electric and magnetic fields work to help us design electric motors like this.
1: There you go.
5: So we
1: there
5: learned Maxwell's equations. Those
1: Question
5: are the big things for us.
1: You've got centralized battery packs and not centralized motors, which means you've got an awful lot of heavy power cables running through this thing. Are all your speed controllers at the motor, so that basically all you have is a power bus running back and forth? Or...
5: Yeah, that's right. So we're distributing DC power throughout the airplane. Our batteries are about 500 volts. We're going to charge them up to about 530, and they'll drop to around 420 or so by the end of the flight. And then the speed controllers are actually with each motor. So the crews have two speed controllers each out at the wingtip nacelles, and then each of the small high-lift motors has a speed controller right mounted with it.
1: Right, and giant welding cables to supply all the power.
5: It's not as bad as you'd think. So we're using some new experimental cables that we've helped design with our distributor. Empirical Systems Aerospace is our prime contractor, and they hired Wirenetics to build a special flat cable for us that's silicone-coated and very flexible, and it's only about 4 gauge. So it's not too big for each of the motors, and we run 4 of those buses through each wing.
1: Wow, that's not bad.
4: No, it isn't.
1: Flat is easier to embed in fiberglass or whatever, strap down.
5: Exactly. We have a fiberglass duct that we put all the cables in, and we have that full redundant architecture. So if any one cable has a problem, we can shut that bus off and use the others.
1: Wow. Now, hopefully that's all available to the pilot in case of the emergency situation.
4: One of the questions I have is battery cooling. Heat, obviously, is a major factor in battery life. How are you guys handling keeping those batteries cool?
5: Yeah, and that's a challenge. We wanted to avoid as much complexity in the airplane as we could. You can see it's complex enough looking already with 14 motors. So everything on the airplane is air-cooled. We've got air-cooled motors and air-cooled motor controllers sitting behind each motor. The battery system is air-cooled. It actually doesn't really even have any cooling. We're doing all of our analysis assuming that it doesn't get any cooling effect from the cabin air, so that we'll chill them to about 10 degrees C, about 50 degrees F before we take off. And then by the time we land, they'll be about 40 C, about 100 degrees Fahrenheit, and then we'll chill them after we land. And so if we get some extra cooling, that helps, but we're not relying on that.
4: I'm assuming by chilling, you've got an air conditioning unit. You just plug into the aircraft and cool them down that
5: exactly.
4: way.
5: Exactly, yeah. We've got massive air carts that we'll use to chill the whole airplane ahead of time and make sure our batteries are ready for flight.
1: Okay, that's kind of an interesting brief late step.
4: You know, I never thought of chilling batteries like that. It doesn't work on the model aircraft because they're so small. But what's the physical dimension? How much weight are you carrying in batteries?
5: Yeah, that's a good question. So the airplane is, if you go by the Technim tent today, you'll see their P2060 is rated to 2,700 pounds. We're actually increasing ours to 3,000 pounds so that we can handle all the batteries. And so that way, when we put our battery system in, we don't overload the airframe by reducing the maneuvering loads. The battery system is about 900 pounds when you include all of the mounting structure and cabling and battery management computer. So it's almost a third of the weight of the airplane.
1: That's a bit.
4: That's a fair... Well, you know
1: but
4: what?
1: But you make up for it in the fact that your engines are all quite light.
5: Yeah, the engines are very light. There's no emissions. It's a zero emissions vehicle, so that's a nice side effect.
1: No cold start problems, well, you know, no warm-up time.
4: And no oil changes.
1: Yep.
5: And no power lapse with altitude. It's not air
1: breathing. That's right. You're not dropping power.
4: You know, one of the other things, and I just derailed my whole train of thought.
1: Darn it.
4: No, I was going to say the battery, the weight of the battery pack and supporting structure and everything is probably pretty close to the full fuel load of the original aircraft.
1: That's a good question. Don't know.
4: Me neither.
5: Yeah, it's in the neighborhood. Batteries today, we had to take out the two back seats and had to use the whole cargo area. So it's this airplane, you wouldn't want to go buy it. We have one seat left for a test pilot, and then the co-pilot seat is replaced with an instrumentation rack for us. But as these technologies improve and NASA raises the technology readiness level, we call it the TRL, of motors and wing design, then the batteries are improving every year. They're getting about double the performance every 10 years or so. And so 10 years from now, you'll see 400 watt-hour per kilogram batteries, which is kind of a critical number. Airplanes that are all electric start to have ranges of 100, 200 miles when we get to that level.
4: Well, there I was reading about battery technology. They're talking about, I think it's a lithium polymer battery with some kind of a glass insulator in it, and they're saying that this potentially eliminates just about every battery problem there is. You know, the one of the things that they're worried about with lithium batteries is shorting in flight. This was a big issue with the Samsung
2: yes.
4: Note 7, yeah. And
1: there is a guy that's developed a dry electrolyte for lithium batteries. It's actually a film. I don't know. I saw it on YouTube. I don't know if he's in production or what, but that's the big problem with lithium batteries. They say the electrolyte is flammable.
4: Yeah.
1: That's why they're so exciting.
5: Yeah, and that's a concern that we've got to overcome for this. We've got them sitting right behind our pilot, so we obviously need to find a way to put them in safely. We're actually using space station technology. So our researchers at Johnson Space Center have developed ways of mounting these batteries so that if a battery cell goes into thermal runaway and starts to spit the electrolyte out and you have sparks flying out of it, they've got a packaging method that keeps that from triggering the next cell over from
1: right.
5: going into
1: Stop
5: thermal
1: the
5: runaway.
1: Cascade, right.
4: You don't
5: so there's no cascade effect. So we're using that technology on the X-57.
4: Are you having any kind of a fire suppression system on board just in case?
5: No, that would be pretty heavy because the only way you can stop a lithium-ion battery from running away is to cool it down. You can't remove the oxygen. It's all built in.
4: Right.
5: So you would have to have about as much water as you do batteries, and we can't afford 900 pounds of water.
4: No,
1: not right now.
4: Well, I was
1: you have to remember, this is a technology demonstrator program. This is not a finished product yet.
4: Yep. But have you tested the battery packs to destruction yet?
5: We have. It was a pretty exciting test. I don't think I brought the videos with me, but we did a full test and got a lot of good data on our initial design and went back and improved the design from that. And we'll be doing another test in the next couple months.
1: Again, the listeners, if you want to see the airplane, the model, you can go to our live stream at eaaradio.net and watch us on the webcam.
4: And also, for those of you who'd like to find out more about it, you can just Google NASA X-57. That's what I did.
1: There you go.
4: And I got all kinds of wonderful information. There's a great picture of the aircraft in flight. Well, the
1: artist rendering,
4: conception.
1: Yes,
4: yeah.
1: We're still working
5: coming
1: on
5: soon.
1: Yes.
4: Coming
1: yes.
4: soon to an airport near you. It's an interesting concept. You know, when you think of NASA, everybody thinks of rockets. But NASA has an extensive history of X-planes going all the way back to practically the speed of sound.
5: Yeah, yeah, all the way back to X-1. That's when researchers first started showing up at Edwards Air Force Base on the dry lake bed where I work now. So, yeah, it's nice to be in the long sequence of research aircraft.
1: Yeah.
4: It's going to be fun times out there when you get this prototype in the air, that's for sure.
5: Yeah.
4: What are the long-term goals of this? Are you shooting towards general aviation aircraft powered with these systems?
5: Yeah, it's really exciting because these electric propulsion technologies apply to so many different vehicle configurations. There's a lot of interest in urban mobility lately, so there's a lot of vertical takeoff, short-range aircraft that are being proposed.
1: Well, tilt rotor is a natural progression.
5: Exactly. Tilt rotor is a interesting concept, and there's a lot of manufacturers who are looking at configurations like that. Our power distribution system is just like many of those that you would need. So it's
1: like a giant quadcopter.
4: Really? Yeah. Seriously?
1: Could be. Although they need some motors on the tail for the vertical.
4: Yeah. I was going to say, how long does it take you to charge the battery pack back up once you've exhausted it?
5: We're going to fly for about an hour, and then we'll take maybe 4 or 5 hours to recharge because we want to be as gentle as we can when we can for the battery system. And so we'll charge about a C/5, we call it. So it's about a 5-hour recharge time. And we'll take our time, charge up over the afternoon, and be ready for a flight the next morning.
4: And I'll bet you dollars to donuts you're going to have those cooling carts running running hard.
5: Oh, yeah. We'll have to chill it after the flight, but I don't think we'll need it just because of the charging because we're going to be pretty gentle with it.
1: Right. Plus, it'll take them 5 hours at least to download and start crunching the results.
5: Yeah, we got a lot of data to go over.
1: Yep.
4: I was going to say, it's got to be a rather sophisticated computer system on board that's logging all your data points and everything. It takes days to go through all that.
5: Yeah, we're downlinking all of our data, and the most sophisticated computer on the airplane is our test pilot, though. So that's why we went with a manned airplane, because we've got a high-performance test pilot that's going to be able to tell us a lot more about how the aircraft handles.
1: Right. Well,
4: and this guy's,
1: you're going to monitor the systems, because obviously he can't watch 14 motors.
5: Exactly.
1: Yeah, yeah. Number 6 is a little low.
4: Yeah, it's got the light on the dashboard. It says a little low.
1: Check engines.
4: Yeah. I hate when that light comes on. You've got a test pilot, and undoubtedly he's got, you know, thousands of hours of jet time and everything. Do you think that the test pilot, when he looks at this airplane, he's going to go and say, "You want me to fly what?"
5: Well, he flies ER2s on his off days, so he's used to these high aspect ratio vehicles.
4: Okay. Well, that's good. At least he's familiar with the project.
5: Yeah.
1: Yeah, it's not the craziest thing he's been asked to do.
4: Yeah, I'm sure of that.
1: We have this. You're listening to us with Sean Clark from NASA, and talking about the X-57 electric, all-electric airplane. No boosted controls needed.
4: No.
1: So, not quite that electric.
4: And it's, you know, it's going to have pretty much the normal cruise speed for, what the airplane that it's based off of, the Technam, P2?
5: 2016, yep.
4: 2016.
5: Yeah, same envelope.
4: Okay. And that means that this is going to be, you know, a guy can go from the gasoline-powered aircraft right into this with no transition at all.
1: And it won't be a $100 hamburger anymore.
4: No.
1: Electricity's a lot cheaper.
5: If we can get some better batteries, yep.
1: Yeah. Well, hey. they're getting there. They're getting there.
4: You know, I was going to say it would be really cool if you could cook the hamburger on the batteries, but...
1: Oh, stop. This is Digital Dave.
4: And I'm Fast Eddie.
1: And you're listening to EAA Radio.
6: Cranking. This is truly attitude adjustment, Rob. We have one of my favorite people in the whole wide world here in front of me.
7: Really?
6: Yeah, absolutely.
7: She didn't tell me that.
6: Yeah. Kelly Nelson, you're the executive editor of Sport Aviation Magazine, who we were talking up in the last segment majorly, because we had the breezy pilot in here.
8: Oh, yeah. And that was a good story.
6: That was a good story and a phenomenal cover. We talked about how they shot that. So very exciting stuff. But you're also here because you've got some terrific information about Women Venture and Women Soar and all kinds of things that are happening
8: at
6: Air Venture.
8: Yeah, that's one of the other hats I wear, is heading up the Women Venture efforts here for Air Venture 2018 and beyond. We're working on Air Venture or Women Venture 2.0, so we're really excited about.
6: There's going to be a 2.0.
8: We kind of hope so. We're really hoping to. It's been very popular. If you haven't noticed, the crowd is growing every year on Boeing Plaza. So we're really looking for additional ways that we can kind of bring this excitement to some year-round activities.
7: So why don't you tell some of the listeners that may not be as familiar with Women Venture as others?
8: Sure.
7: Or Women Soar, I should say.
8: Well, actually, they're two separate programs.
7: Yes, I'm sorry.
8: They're two.
7: See, that shows you how unfamiliar I am.
8: Well, let me teach you then.
7: Okay.
8: So Women Venture is in its 11th year, and this started out as a great photo op on the plaza. We really wanted to show kind of the strength in numbers and really illustrate how many women there are in aviation. There's not a lot of us, but there are quite a few of us here, as you might imagine. So we started with kind of a humble group of 700 to 800, and now in the course of the 11 years, we're definitely seeing over 1,000 women join us on the plaza. We've also expanded some of our events to include a social on Monday night. The 99s host a dinner on Tuesday night. WI hosts our breakfast that kicks things off on Wednesday, because that's our real big day. And we added the power lunch a few years ago. So really, all morning on Wednesday, you can be with your Women in Aviation crew out here. And that's the day that we're wearing our shirts. So we give away a complimentary T-shirt to those who participate in the photo.
6: A lovely shirt. I like the color this year. It's
8: yes.
6: kind of a dusty red.
8: It's a nice heathered red. It's a very soft women's cut T-shirt. And from what I hear, they are going fast. There were significant lines this morning at the Welcome Center.
6: I had to stand in a line
8: in the
6: to get my shirt this morning. I just want to tell you.
8: I did not, so I apologize.
6: That's okay. You're in charge.
8: But I hear that they are going fast, and the updates that I've gotten recently, I mean, the exhibits only opened 2 hours ago. And from what I hear, the sizes are severely depleted. So I do apologize. And we look at that every year. You know, you can never guess what sizes are going to go first and how many people are going to be here. And, you know, like I said, we see about 1,000 or a little more than 1,000 women in the photo. We have 2,200 T-shirts. So my thing is always, until I see 2,200 women in that photo, we are not getting more T-shirts. But I think this might be the year.
6: No, I understand.
8: I mean,
6: completely.
8: If Monday morning we are running out of T-shirts,
6: we
8: got to
6: count heads in the photo. We get a ballpark figure. We've never actually counted heads, but we know roughly how many people it takes to fill Boeing Plaza, right?
8: Right.
6: And we fill it.
8: Yeah. I mean, I think we can safely say we are meeting the demand here, and women are turning out, which is exciting. The whole purpose of this was to unite women and give the younger women something to inspire them, help them find mentors who can share their aviation journeys and show them that, yes, you might be the only woman at your airport, but when you come here, you're not alone. You're among friends, and everybody's super supportive and excited to see you. And we've really seen that spirit kind of evolve over these last couple of years, the friendships that have been made and the people who unite here every year on the plaza for that photo, it's a pretty stunning visual.
6: And more important even than that is that there are a lot of young girls who think, well, girls don't do that. But then when they come here and they see so many women who are doing it, it changes their paradigm. Mm-hmm. And that's where Women Soar, You Soar comes in too.
8: Right. So those girls also participate in our photo. And the Women Soar, You Soar program is a day camp for high school age girls. And we pair them with mentors who are already working in the aviation industry. So if they're thinking, I might like to be an engineer, but I don't know how you do that, we'll pair them with a female engineer working in aviation who can share her career path and what advice she would give for somebody who's looking to seek that kind of an opportunity. Same things with astronauts and pilots and all of the things that go into the aviation industry. We have women who volunteered to spend 4 days
7: this is so cool. High school age girls.
6: Oh, yeah.
7: It really
6: and
7: is.
6: It works it because works. I have an industrial engineer who, as a teenager, came and at the very beginning of Women Soar, You Soar, she participated at Kid Venture. She was a volunteer, and it allowed her to see that there were girls and women doing this. She was an odd person out, and even though she was one girl in a class of 45 in her engineering class at high school, she could come here, and she was not one girl.
8: And those connections last year round as well. The mentors stay in touch with these girls as they go on and start choosing colleges or programs to go into, write letters of recommendation for them. Now that program is quite a few more years, it's in its 13th year, a lot of the girls from the beginning have gone on and pursued degrees and now work in the aviation industry because of the contacts that they made here as part of this
7: program.
8: And
7: do they come back as mentors?
8: Yeah. Oh, they come back as mentors. So they write in and share their stories. I mean, it's really powerful stuff. And at the core of it all is these girls just needed to see someone like them doing what they want to do. And that's all they needed to – that's all the motivation they needed to carry on. And
7: it's a fun industry. It really is.
8: Oh,
7: I mean,
8: yeah.
7: We started in it for different reasons, but I mean now we are so short of people, and to find out that people are interested and they go, I didn't know I could do that.
6: Why did you start in aviation? Yeah, different reasons. What different reasons?
7: Well, no, I meant
6: I'm teasing
7: generically. I mean, we just wanted to fly airplanes.
8: It all starts with
7: and
8: the
7: we
8: love
7: all knew
8: of an
7: that,
8: airplane.
7: Though.
6: She wanted
8: but
6: to
8: then
6: fly
8: we
6: a
8: meet
6: tail
8: these
6: dragger.
8: People.
6: Oh yeah,
8: and that's what keeps us here.
6: That is what keeps us here. It is definitely a friends and family kind of thing.
7: And
6: I would
7: we
6: agree
7: need
6: with
7: more
6: you completely.
7: Of that. All for men. And, I'm sorry, for men and women.
6: Oh, I mean, we agree
8: absolutely.
7: It's just so heartwarming to me to see people taking time to work with young people and say, no, really, this is a, and then they show them some of what they can do and
8: yeah.
7: how they got there and what the what
8: and
7: schools
8: such a
7: they
8: strong
7: went
8: part
7: to
8: of the
7: and,
8: EAA culture.
7: Oh, yeah.
8: I mean, I think anyone on this on the grounds would have a story like that of somebody who turned around and said, here, come follow me.
7: Yeah.
6: Well, that's your day job too. If you stop and think about it, that magazine. That is the story of the members.
8: Mm-hmm. Yeah, we get to tell a lot of those stories. And that's the fun part for me is just getting to hear and share those stories.
7: And you have such great photography in that
6: oh,
7: magazine.
6: Yeah.
8: We do.
7: I love it since you went to the... Because it's a bigger format now than it was. I forgot when it changed.
8: Yeah, about 2010 is when we shifted. So it's been
6: I
8: around a while
6: when
8: now.
6: I remember when it changed.
8: Yeah.
6: There was a lot that went into that change.
8: And we were very nervous about it. You know, I mean, anytime you make a big change like that, you worry about, ooh, what's everyone going to think? And it's been overwhelmingly positive. And we do get to display our photos in just a much bigger, nicer space.
7: Yeah.
6: Oh, yeah.
8: Who doesn't love that?
6: It becomes like National Geographic. You want to keep them.
8: Mm-hmm.
6: Yeah.
7: So do you have any women, even young ladies, that come to this and say, you know, I thought about it, and I just don't know if this is for me. I mean, does it happen very often? Or
8: I don't think it happens very often. And a lot of times, these girls who find us are referred from somebody, you know, that, again, speaks to the power of our community and our network because it'll be, you know, somebody talks to somebody at their local chapter and their chapter says, well, come with me to Oshkosh and we can do this. And so they've already kind of shown some sort of interest before they get here. So definitely haven't heard many, if any, stories of anybody who said,
7: that's
8: I'll pass.
7: Great.
6: One thing, though, that I should clarify is that Women Venture and Women Soar, You Soar is so much more than just looking for pilots. This is about looking for people who want to do anything in aviation.
8: Absolutely.
6: And that's why you don't see people who are not interested or more interested when they leave than when they started.
7: That's
6: because
7: true.
6: We're not just looking for mechanics or just looking for pilots.
8: Right.
6: We're looking to absolutely create the idea that I could have a career that would be a blast in aviation. And you're like a poster boy for that because you've done like everything you could do in aviation.
7: Except I'm not a lady.
6: Well, you know, we're not. But we don't discriminate, honey.
8: That's yeah, it's good. Okay.
6: Except for in the picture, but
8: yeah.
6: That's
8: you can't get a T-shirt, but it's women's cut anyway. That found it to not be as flattering.
6: He's got a daughter.
7: That's true. Yes, and I. But you're right. I mean, we're looking for engineers. We're looking for traffic controllers. We're looking for people that are going to help design the next phase of aviation that we may not even know anything about.
6: IT specialists. Ooh,
8: oh yeah.
6: Yeah.
8: There's no end to, and that's one of the things that I love kind of about my personal journey is I started out as a journalism student and didn't know aviation wasn't on the radar in the way that it is now, you know. So, you know, it was kind of an evolution for me. I was able to blend my passion and profession and find my way into aviation and be a part of this community. And I'm just a magazine editor. You know,
6: there you go. But a great, good one. But a good one.
7: Magazine.
8: But you know, there's a lot of opportunity and variety.
6: Can you tell people where they can find the Shirts on the Field, Women Venture Online, Women Soar, You Soar information?
8: Absolutely. So eaa.org/womenventure will give you the full schedule. You can register for the meal events. And the T-shirts are available at the Welcome Center, the WAI booth, and the 99s booth. They're first come, first serve. So be patient with whatever is left. And my apologies. We'll order more next year.
6: Excellent. I love that. Kelly Nelson, thank you so much for taking the time to come over to EAA Radio and talk with us today.
7: Thanks, Kelly.
8: Thank you for having me.
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9: Welcome to EAA Radio. I'm Wireless Mike, and joining us today is Danny Sims with the FAA, giving us some tips on weather briefings. So a lot of people, you know, when they got their private pilot's license, you know, they were taught, you know, this is how you get the weather. And, you know, maybe it's been a few years since they've really, you know, had a lot of practice doing that. What tools are available, and what do you guys recommend for getting a good, solid weather briefing?
10: Yeah, Mike, and thank you for letting me be here to talk about this, because we get a lot of feedback from the pilot community about exactly what you said. There's so many weather products out there. Which ones should I be looking at for aviation purposes, and what's going to help me, and am I understanding them correctly? So before I get into some of the tools themselves, one of the things that we really like to stress is develop a process. And you can start this process 6 to 7 days out in advance of starting to look at the weather. One of the things we really like at that stage is using a prog chart. As I said, 6 to 7 days out in advance, you can start to look at those. They give you the big picture. Now, of course, we're not advocating you make your go, no-go decision at that time. But at least you're going to see, okay, is there going to be a frontal zone in my area that I'm interested in going in? Am I going to have to fly through that low-pressure system? Where are the areas of precipitation moving? You can get a lot of that information. And just like today here, we got a nice southerly flow of moist air coming up out of the Gulf of Mexico. That's going to bring some showers and thunderstorms to the area. So you can get an idea of that at the very beginning. So there's prog charts. We really, really stress those to get that big picture look. There's some weather prediction models that are running that will go out 6 or 7 days. They're primarily geared toward the meteorologist, but we've given some guidance on where you can find those on the web. They're provided by the National Weather Service, and you can look at those, again, to give you an idea of what's going to happen. Keep in mind, 6 or 7 days out in advance, there's a lot of uncertainty in those forecasts. And so don't hang your hat on it, you know, but again, you can get that big picture. And then as you start to get closer in time, 3 to 4 days out in advance, there's some other products you can start looking at. One of the things that I really like to stress to our pilot community is the Storm Prediction Center Convective Outlook products. It's not designed for aviation, but again, it gives you a big picture of where thunderstorms are expected for the next 3 days. They provide a verbal description that goes along with that, that gives you some more detail. But then it gives you an idea of, am I going to have thunderstorms when I'm looking to fly? So those are some things. Then we start getting 48 hours in advance. You also then can start talking to flight services to get an outlook briefing. Again, a good tool. And I'll come back to that in just a second, the role of flight services here. But then as we start to get closer and closer, we start turning to what I like to point our users to is the aviationweather.gov site. Not because it's the best, but we have worked with NOAA very much on that. We in the FAA, we have developed weather products that we've then transitioned and are available there. The price is actually very good since it is free.
9: It's free.
10: Right, yeah. Exactly.
9: Yeah.
10: Yeah.
9: But you guys did some big update to that not too long ago.
10: That's right. The Weather Service just this past fall finally made live a big update that made it accessible on phones, tablets, virtually anything. It's a different look and feel, as many people will tell us. But once you start getting into it and once you get a little bit more training and familiarity with it, the responses have been pretty favorable. It allows you to animate a lot of products on the fly, being able to zoom in, zoom out, to focus on that area that you're interested in. And that's really starting with that big picture, 6 to 7 days out in advance. Then as you move closer to when you actually want to fly, narrowing your focus to the region that you're concerned about.
9: What other products do you have? If you're not don't have the aviationweather.gov, you know, you don't have the flight service briefing, are there other ways to access this information?
10: With the advent of the internet, that information's available practically at your fingertips all the time. It's just a matter of where do you get it. Our industry partners are fantastic about providing that. I mean, I don't know the number of weather-related sites on the internet that are providing you this information, but it's available. It really is. I think the big thing is not so much where do I find it, but how do I understand it, and what is it that I use? And that's what we were trying to work with our pilot community also. From coming to events like AirVenture and hearing from them, my role is primarily overseeing the research of new products, but by coming out here, I've heard it over and over again. As a community, we need help in understanding these products. And so that's where we want to really put forth some more efforts. And whether that's in collaboration with Weather Service, whether industry, working with flight services too about what we can do better. I said I wanted to go back to flight services because as you start to get closer, they are available. They can give you a formal briefing, outlook briefing, then your standard briefing. They can give you updates too. But there seems to be this idea that if a pilot does his self-briefing, that he doesn't need to call flight services. And I don't think anything could be further from the truth there. And also, there seems to be this idea that we in the FAA are pushing for do your own self-briefing. We don't want you to call flight services. And again, nothing could be further from the truth. In fact, we think that's the optimum way to go. Because if you get in the habit of looking at the weather on a regular basis, you're aware of what's going on, you are prepared. Then when you do call flight services versus someone who hasn't looked at the weather, calls up flight services and say, I'm going from point A to point B, what's the weather like? Flight services is going to provide you a lot of information. I'm willing to bet you're not going to retain all of that. Whereas if you've done your homework ahead of time, you have an idea of it, you can then call them. In fact, you can even shorten your briefing to say, this is what I'm seeing. Do you see the same thing, or am I missing something? So I think it sets up a very, very efficient process, but it's good for everyone involved. But the key to that, practice, practice, practice. Get in the habit of looking at the weather daily to get an idea, even if you're not intending on flying, just looking at it and seeing what's being forecasted, and then see if that is happening, actually happening or not, the verification of it.
11: And what kind of, are there tutorials out there? I mean, like, you know, somebody hasn't, you know, been practicing reading the weather a whole lot, and they're like, eh, I'm a little bit rusty. What do you guys have for, like, you know, self-study courses online?
10: Right, right. And the FAA over the past couple of years has put out some really good information. Advisory Circular 9192 talks about pre-flight weather briefings, which is a government document. You can download it, but you got to read it then. There's also been some very, very good training modules that have been put out that are available at the FAA Safety Team, the FAST website. Self-briefings for the VFR pilot, and then another whole separate module on self-briefings for the IFR pilot. And I really want to stress that even if you're VFR only, take both of those courses, because the IFR course, it's not difficult, but I'm willing to bet it's going to give you information that you hadn't thought about. And in those situations where inevitably it's going to happen, you're VFR only, but you find yourself into IMC, you find yourself into a situation that, yeah, I'm not supposed to be here, you'll be better prepared to know what to do and to get safely out of it.
11: Right. And that's as a flight instructor, I'm going to just interject here. For safety is first. You know, I was going to go flying with a student friend of mine, and nothing big. We just looked cross-country flight for him to, you know, first cross-country. And the weather was forecast to be VFR. We took off, and there was an 800. I mean, it just turned to an 800 overcast, and I'm like, what are you going to do? He's like, well, I don't know. I'm like, if you were by yourself, what are you going to do? I'd go back. I'm like, great, let's go back. I don't want to be here.
10: and Mike, that's a great example, because every pilot I have spoken to over the being here for 4 years has that same exact story. The details are a little bit different.
11: Yeah.
10: You know, I was expecting VFR, and I got up and did that. And that just indicates that even though technology has gotten better,
11: sometimes
10: we're still not perfect on the weather. There's uncertainties, and sometimes it's just not our forecast is a little bit wrong. Let me just leave it at that.
11: Yeah. Well, that actually brings up another thing. So weather briefings don't end just when you start the flight. You can still get weather as you're going along.
10: And you should get that. Get updates. It's a service that's available to you. Make yourself, make use of it. I was talking to an older gentleman earlier this week, and he said, yeah, I remember the days when I did all my preparation on the ground, and then when I was took off, I was on my own. There was nothing that was provided into the cockpit.
11: Right.
10: You don't have to do that now. Yeah. Take advantage of that services that they're available to you.
11: There's always flight services you can call on the radio, and if you have a radio, you can do that. Also, a lot of these ADS-B in, if you have some of that.
10: Right, right. And it's available to you, but what we're seeing is that make sure you understand it. Let me just also real quickly say that we did an effort with a pilots group a few years ago. They came to us with this very question about what can we do better. So we put together a process. We briefed it to them. We've used that over and over and over again. Here's a process that you can utilize. It's in line with the advisory circular that I mentioned earlier, but we've used that to continue to brief it. Others have seen it and said, that's great. Can you provide that to our group? And we're absolutely happy to do that.
11: Right. Well, unfortunately, we're out of time, but please go out and study your weather and stay proficient. Thank you, Danny Sims, with the FAA coming in and sharing all of your time today and talking about weather. And you're listening to EAA Radio.
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12: Relaxing day out here on the harbor. It's so relaxing.
13: Well, earlier, Jeff, I said that, you know, I was mad at you for, you know, sharing our secret.
12: For bringing this beautiful weather out here?
13: Oh. No, for telling everybody about how awesome it is. But obviously, we like to share that. And so, and we really look forward to having you come out here.
14: And Mr. Mark Rassi, we appreciate you co-hosting as well. Being the chairman, you're the one of knowing all. So.
13: Oh yes. I don't think so.
14: I want to ask you, though. People always wonder, and they always ask me. They come by here when we're setting up or whatever, and they want to know what this rock is hanging over here, over my shoulder.
13: Oh, yeah.
14: We're at the pilot's lounge right now on the porch.
13: Yeah.
14: And there's a rock hanging from a string.
13: Well, everybody, you know, these pilots, and right above the rock, it has weather briefing. There's a sign there.
14: Oh, yeah.
13: So you asked earlier, you go, you must do a lot of weather briefings.
14: Yeah, I didn't notice that sign.
13: Because people were coming up and asking you about, you know, what the weather was.
14: And of course,
13: you're
14: why?
13: Like, what? You know, well, yeah, well, you look quite official. Yeah. And right next to this sign is this rock, and on the other side is the gauge. And, of course, if it's wet, you know, then it's raining. and if it's moving sideways, it's really windy.
14: This is really sophisticated
13: stuff. It's high
14: tech.
13: Yeah, that's right.
14: Okay. Who's joining us?
13: Well, I have Phil Meyer that we had talked to in our last segment, and now we have his son, Braden. And thanks for joining us, Braden. We wanted to talk to you. Tell us how long you've been coming to the seaplane base.
15: I've been coming to the seaplane base. This is my third year volunteering here. My first couple of years, I did luggage, where we would take tents and whatnot from the planes, and we'd bring them to the campground, and sometimes we'd help the pilots set up their tents.
13: Well, that's awesome. So
14: how old are you, Braden?
15: I'm 13.
14: Okay, so since 10 years old, he's been doing that, huh?
13: Wow, that, you know, I was 12, so you were starting.
15: I've been coming to the seaplane base for 3 years, but I first came to the EAA when I was 3, and one of the things that I remember from that is that it was one of the first years that the F-22 was here, and that it was really loud, and I hid in the museum most of the day.
14: Oh, yeah. It is pretty loud, by the way.
13: So do you look forward to coming back every year? I mean, is this a highlight of your year, do you think?
15: It is definitely one of the more
13: important.
15: It's one of the things I look forward to in this summer. Some things I like about it is that I get to meet a lot of nice people, a lot of new people every year, and I've always been fascinated with airplanes, so this is a good time to see a lot of airplanes.
13: So you are interested in possibly flying? Is that true?
15: I definitely would be.
13: You were sure asking me a lot of technical questions last night around the campfire. Of course, if you notice, I deflected them to others. But you came up with all the answers, is that right?
15: Yes, I did.
13: What was that for? What was that question?
15: I was working on my aviation merit badge, and yes, later that night I did finish it.
14: Oh, good for you.
13: Awesome.
14: Yeah, that's great.
13: I'll check it for the correct answers later.
14: So, well, luggage transport.
13: So that was what you used to do, you said. Now, what do you do this year?
15: This year I've done a little bit of everything. I have helped out on the pontoon docks, catching pontoons, handing out buttons, and doing paperwork.
13: So tell me about that, because people on the radio might not know what the pontoon, what does that mean, the pontoon boats? What do the pontoon boats do?
15: At the seaplane base, visitors can come and go on pontoon rides, and the pontoons go throughout the harbor, and there are some people that narrate what you can see in the harbor, and they also give you an interesting history lesson about the past of the seaplane base.
13: So do you do that as well? Have you done that?
15: I just got done narrating.
13: Okay, so. All right, so you do, and that's awesome. So what the way I like to describe it, up at the airport, they have what's called the flight line, and above this flight, or beyond the flight line, are aircraft, and that's where people can get up close and personal to the aircraft. Well, our flight line is, you know, 1,000 feet away, so it's hard for people to really get to experience those seaplanes. So what we do is we take them to our flight line by giving them the tour on the pontoon boats. And then, yes, the narrator, what I have experienced, though, is that there's always somebody on the boat that might be smarter than you in regard to aircraft. But they're really quite interested in the local area or the seaplane base or the farm or the lake or Oshkosh or et cetera. You don't have to memorize what kind of airplane that is or what year they added a window or anything like that, because I guarantee you somebody on that boat knows. So that's that's awesome. So in addition to the pontoons, I know that you help your dad out. So when he's not sitting around doing nothing, what do you do?
15: Earlier this week when the sea base was very busy, we went out on a boat and started laying down some of the concrete blocks for more mooring lines. And him and a few other very helpful volunteers are training me on the towboats.
14: Oh, great.
13: So when you say towboat, again, people on the radio might not know what that means, because at an airport, they don't have any towboats. What does that mean? So how does it work here? You know, the airplane lands on the water, then what?
15: So after the airplane lands on the water, it is either towed or taxis into the lagoon, where it is then brought up to the dock, and if there's luggage and they're camping, it's unloaded and brought to the campground. Sometime they're refueled, and after that, there are ropes inside PVC pipes that are mounted onto the back of small boats, and there are loops on the end of the ropes, and those are put over cleats and around wheels on the front of the floats, and those are used to tow the planes out to mooring lines.
13: And that's awesome. So it's basically our tug.
14: Yeah.
13: For those that don't know. And so we tug them out to the mooring field, and then we tie them down like you would out on a concrete ramp at an airport. And that's our facility out here.
14: I'm gonna say right now, just interject, I bet when Braden goes back to school in the fall, he has an incredible story for his first report. What did you do last summer?
13: Absolutely.
14: Nobody else is going to have this kind of stuff on their report, that's for sure.
13: So with that, have you ever been for a seaplane ride?
15: Yes, I have. I have gone on several different kinds of planes. I have ridden on a Seabee, a Maul, a Grumman and Goose, and I've gone up on experimental Cubs several times.
14: We have to ask what his favorite is.
13: Now, careful. Before you answer, I'm just curious. Was it a 1992 M7 235 Super Rocket on Whipline 3000 floats? Careful. You do work for me. Yes, volunteer. No, answer truthfully. That's fine.
15: Yes, I believe it was.
13: Oh, good answer.
15: Mostly because it was your plane.
13: Yeah, I think people probably could sense
14: all
13: that.
14: The seaplanes here are cool, though. You would have liked to ride on any of them, right?
13: Yeah.
14: Me too.
13: So as I'm looking out there, just, you know, I know it's hard to describe on the radio, but there's this, like, weird-looking Pillsbury Doughboy on a set of floats.
14: That guy was there last year.
13: Yeah, yeah. Well, the name is Whippy.
14: Whippy, from Whipline.
13: Whipline floats. And they have their logo, basically, in real life, 3D form. It's kind of cool. A lot of people initially were like, oh, I'm not so sure about this Whippy dude. But anyway, it's pretty cool. It's neat. So in addition to Whipline, as you mentioned, we also have some other sponsors that are here. Whipline is our presenting sponsor for the seaplane base. And, of course, they're a float manufacturer. But we also have to mention our tugs, our boats, and those boats are powered by Honda, and we have a great relationship with them that they provide the power for our boats. And then we have a lot of radios that we use amongst our volunteers. So we have our dock people, we have our departure coordinators, we have our chairman, we have a point which is similar to a Unicom at an uncontrolled airport, where basically they're just giving advisories of condition, wind speed, and wave height, and et cetera. And then they will manage the aircraft as they come from the big lake through our narrow lagoon entrance to come into a dock and give them the dock assignments. And ICOM Radio provides those radios for
14: us. Great.
13: So those sponsors really make it our life easy. In addition, if you do come out, we have our vendors that includes Whip Air and Whipline Floats and Honda and Seaplane Pilots Association. We have Park Rapids and Aeroset Floats and Lamar Floats. We have Sea Ray, and we have Flying Fish. And
14: Flying Fish of Flying Club, right?
13: It is a flying club, and it's located just adjacent to the Seaplane Pilots Association tent over here. Great people, and they were a part of our parade of flight, and that was really fun to do this year. Did you get to see that at all?
14: I didn't. No.
13: We had 10 airplanes that we brought from the lagoon and got them airborne. We got in, not formation, but in unison, and we had to time it to be over the end of the airport within 1 minute of the time that they allocated for us. And all reports are that it went perfect. Oh. And, of course, we had calm water. We have Samaritan Aviation and then Emily Wiley and Wiley Art and Glory Anderson Photography. So that's we great. Have quite a few vendors.
14: Yeah. Well, Mark, I hate to say it, but that wraps up another year of on the fly for me here at the Seaplane Base. And it's been wonderful, as usual.
13: I know your crew is staying out here, Watermelon Social.
14: Looking for the Watermelon Social. We organized our tickets early, thanks to you. But I encourage people, if they want to do that, to get their tickets early on in the week.
13: Yeah, absolutely.
14: J-Mont G, that wraps up 2019 on the fly, and it's been a great one. Thanks for listening, and we'll see you next year for the big 2020. It's a big one. J-Mont G, you're listening to EA Radio.
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1: I can sit in this booth and watch.
2: Really?
1: Yeah. Yeah. I mean, the talk is just, yeah. But I like the view from here. You get, come on, you got to admire it.
2: Yes, yes. I wish I had property here. I would definitely build a house right here, living room, yes. But probably the best thing I've seen so far.
1: Okay.
2: And I stress so far.
1: It is only Monday.
2: The Zeppelin. Because coming in, as you know, I come from a Zeppelin family.
1: You do. Not only that, but it's my understanding you've taken
2: lessons.
1: Zeppelin.
2: Yes, I flew the Zeppelin. I was the second class of pilot for a day. And it was glorious.
1: Yeah.
2: It was Nirvana. It was the Elysian Fields. It was an experience. And to see that glorious airship parked there at the airport, just people just gathering around it like it's a rock star.
1: Oh, yeah.
2: And when it lifts off, it's majestic, it's quiet, and you feel like a shadow pass over, and you look up and you just see it. It's like a visitation from an angel, if you will. It's so incredible to see that and know that our grandparents felt the same way when they saw the airships, the first airships, the 1930s, the Macon, the Shenandoah. Oh, it's wonderful.
1: It's magical. It's magical. Mm-hmm. I was in Friedrichshafen a couple of years ago, and I saw where they build them in the hangar, this massive hangar. Massive. I can't say that, you know, more. And also they had the museum there.
2: Oh.
1: And
2: oh, yeah.
1: It showed the history of the whole thing. And it was just absolutely fascinating. And it, of course, it's in the garden district of Germany there on Lake Constance, a really beautifully, beautiful part of the world. But I want to know more because I am green with jealousy, have been for some time now, about the Pilot for the Day program. Can you tell me more about how you got involved with that? Because, I mean, we did a great story. In fact, we put one of the airship pilots in Aviation for Women magazine, which is the official magazine of Women in Aviation International, www.wai.org, if you're curious. But you actually wrote that story. Tell me more about how you got involved, because that's still going on, is it?
2: It is still happening, yes. In fact, like I said, I was the second class, and one of the things they discovered is that people wanted more time, more ground school. When we arrived on site, which is at Moffett, I grew up when it was Moffett Navy Base. Now it's something else because I grew up down there. And that's part of how I was able to get hooked up with these people is I could tell them everything they wanted to know about Moffett from back when it was Moffett, Sunnyvale, although it's technically in Mountain View because Congress was not going to pay for a Zeppelin base in some place called Mountain View because they worried about crashes. This is the 1930s.
1: Okay.
2: And I grew up in that hangar. And when I told them this and explained my connection, because my father saw the Hindenburg when he was a little boy, we used to go to all the airship shows. I called a blimp a Zeppelin or a Zeppelin a blimp, and my father went ballistic because you just didn't do that in my family.
1: It's very different.
2: It is. They're extremely different. And father made sure that I knew the difference betwixt the two. And just the whole concept of being able to fly something that my father had always dreamed about was very emotional for me. Mm-hmm. And as you know, I am a flight instructor, and to get that experience, because I'll fly anything I can get my paws on, and to be able to fly something different, and frankly, to be able to sit in the left seat for once was a bit of a thrill.
1: Sweet, huh?
2: Indeed.
1: Now, Kate's a pretty good instructor.
2: She's excellent.
1: Yeah. Is she one of the chief pilots at
2: Oh, I haven't checked her resume recently, but I know she was one of the chief pilots, and it was fascinating to have Kate, who's English, and then Fritz, who's German. And I just thought that was funny, having an extremely English and extremely German pilot on at the same time, and they work so
1: in
2: well.
1: In California, no
2: in
1: less.
2: In California, yes. It was a very zen moment. And Kate would say things like, well, cross your legs, because I kept going for rudder pedals, and there aren't any rudder pedals. It's all fly-by-wire stick. Oh, it was glorious. Yeah, and I did screw up the landing. So, oh, I'm sorry. I have to go around. I need a couple of minutes
1: and
2: of
1: it's
2: pattern.
1: Not like the Microsoft stick. It's not like you twist for yaw.
2: No, and then just watching all the stuff going on the glass there and knowing pitch up, pitch down, how much is too much pitch up. You've got about 200 foot of ship behind you from the cockpit. It's like, what do you mean everybody's in the tail? The ship's screaming.
1: It's
2: oh, I'm sorry.
1: It's like a 747.
2: Indeed.
1: Yeah.
2: Indeed.
1: Yeah, or an A380. That's just really wild. A really slow A380.
2: Very slow.
1: That's the good news, is nothing happens very fast.
2: That
1: very
2: is true.
1: Relaxing once you get it up in the air. But the landings have to be something.
2: The landings are all energy management.
1: Ah, yes.
2: So my time as a float plane pilot came in to help me out here. And also flying air coupes came

0: to help me out here, because air conditioners, as you know, do not have flaps, so it's all energy management trying to bring it in.
1: Mm-hmm.
0: So it was really slow. There's the keyboard standing down there with a windsock over his head.
1: Mm-hmm.
0: And you have to be able to read body signals, like when they jump up and down and when they point this way, point that way. It's very similar to landing on an aircraft carrier.
1: I can imagine. Now, the engines, are they articulating a little bit?
0: Yes, they are articulating engines.
1: Ah, okay. So that's something new, too.
0: Mm-hmm.
1: You don't get that as a fixed-wing pilot very often.
0: No, and the run-up is also fascinating because it's look to this engine, look to that engine. And a lot of it's by ear.
1: Very
0: interesting. And watching what it's reading out on the glass. It was fascinating. And when we came in for a pass, they would land, and one of the ground crew would come running forward, open the cabin door, and throw in a couple of bags of shot. Because weight and balance is critical on this beastie.
1: That's just hysterical. I can just see this guy running up and tossing
0: the bag. I've got photos of this. Oh, yeah, and then he'd shut the door and run back out again.
1: I'm sorry. That image is going to stick with me for a while. So, So guys and gals, if you want to see that happen, you need to be over by the museum where the Zeppelin is based, and just stick around, watch, and if you see them up in the air, you know what you really want to see is the landing.
0: Oh, the landings are phenomenal. Getting to the mooring mast is phenomenal.
1: Yeah.
0: It's slow, very slow, and it almost is like the airship is a living creature as you watch it moving in.
1: Yeah, yeah, a very big...
0: it's a big,
1: kind of
0: huge whale-like.
1: Yeah, big blue whale.
0: Very Leviathan, yes.
1: Yes, yes. Wonderful, wonderful, wonderful. Now, that's not the only cool thing you've had the chance to fly. What else have you seen out there?
0: Well, I love down in Warbird Land. Yes, because a few years ago I was able to fly the P-51 with the Collings Foundation, and I flew their B-25.
1: The B-25.
0: Yes, another family aircraft. Yeah.
1: Now, you want to talk about things that really, really have a delightful sound to them.
0: Yes, the sound of a radial motor. When I hear one of those things fire up, I will go running to the window. So if you look carefully in this air booth, you'll see Meg prints on the window when I went running to the window when I heard the Mustang starting up. Yes.
1: Yes.
0: I had
1: yes.
0: to respond to that. But anything with a radial engine, the 17 going over. And it's gotten to the point where I know which ship it is instinctively because they all have their own signatures.
1: Yeah. Yeah. There's no question about that. No question about that at all. Now, did you get time in the B-25?
0: Oh, yeah. So flew the right seat. I told them I had 33 hours multi-engine. I saw the airplane. I got my multi-engine commercial and taxi by. We were at an airport in my part of the world in Seattle. And I mentioned that, hey, I just got my multi-engine commercial. I don't suppose I could get any stick time. And I was expecting a ha-ha-ha little girl and a pat on the head. You know, that's cute. But instead, the pilot and co-pilot discussed it. And when we got up to altitude, I switched seats with the co-pilot. And it was glorious.
1: I can only imagine. I can only imagine. So you get some pretty good opportunities out of this general aviation news gig, huh?
0: I do.
1: Ah, excellent. So where can people read more about the fun stuff that you do?
0: GeneralAviationNews.com.
1: Uh-huh.
0: And you can also find hard copies of the paper in the better FBOs and pilot supply stores in the region. We're also known as the publication with the pink pages.
1: Oh, yeah. Now, what's in the pink pages?
0: Pink pages is a... classifieds, pretty much anything. If you got something to sell, you go to the pink pages. If you're looking for real estate, you want a home on an air park.
1: That's
0: because
1: right.
0: We have Living With Your Plane. Our publisher founder, Dave Sclare, founded Living With Your Plane. And it's not as simple as just creating an airstrip in the backyard. There's all sorts of rules and regulations, and you have to know what you're doing.
1: Right. Right, exactly, exactly. So if you want to know more about what Meg's been up to, right here at the show, because GA News is doing a daily, what?
0: Mm-hmm. We're doing a daily blog update. We do have a Facebook page.
1: Excellent.
0: And you can read the stuff, and we update it pretty much, couple of times a day, I should say.
1: Excellent. Excellent. So we are coming to the end of our time here, Meg. Tell me, where is the best place for people to find you? If they want to talk to you while you're here on the field, you can be here all week, right?
0: I am going to be here all week. You can stop by our booth, which is, I believe, in Hangar Alpha, General Aviation News, or you can swing by the Media Center and put up a note for me on the board there. Mostly just look for the little pink blur running around in the golf cart.
1: Yes, that's right.
0: I do have the golf cart, and I am wearing a hot pink, very stylish polo shirt. Yes, I look a little bit like a Mary Kay Commando.
1: Not any different. And and if they're looking for a really good master CFI
0: that
1: out
0: would,
1: in the Seattle area, where do they go?
0: They would contact me. I'm at Crest Air Park. You can just Google that, and you'll find me there. Or Meg at generalaviationnews.com, and they can reach me there, and I can set them up.
1: Excellent. That's very good. You're doing some work with a college these days, too, aren't you?
0: Actually, two colleges. One is Clover Park Technical College, which has been teaching people to fly since 1941, just before the war started. They realized that something was going to happen, and we needed pilots. And Green River Community College, which is also in the Seattle area. And I've been flying with a lot of their Japanese students of late.
1: Oh, see, now this is interesting.
0: Mm-hmm.
1: And you're not finding any problem with the language barrier?
0: I am finding a challenge with the language barrier, but I'm teaching myself Japanese. And I am using a lot of hand signals and just pantomiming.
1: The polite signals,
0: like holding your hand up to your eyes as clearing turn.
1: Okay.
0: And so they understand that. A smile means the same thing no matter what language it's in.
1: Yeah. That
0: and
1: is
0: if
1: absolutely
0: you're smiling
1: true.
0: And you're happy, if you're laughing, the students know that they've done it right.
1: Mm-hmm.
0: And one of my students just got his commercial 2 days before his visa expired to explain the complex propeller to him. We came up with a lot of hand signals and kind of a song, you know, the prop knobs connected to that piston. And he was able to do that just like you teach a kindergartner.
1: Yeah. That's how it has to be done for anyone. I have a flight student right now as well. She speaks English like everybody. So, you know, that's how it goes. But we'll talk about that some more later. Meg Godlewski, thank you so much for taking the time to come on to Around the Patch this morning. Have fun.
0: All right. Thank you, Amy.
1: Thank you.
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3: This is Digital Dave.
4: And I'm Fast Eddie.
3: And joining us is Mr. Matt White and Mr. Jim Visnick of American Additive Manufacturing. Now, that's such a teasing name for the company. What exactly do you guys do?
5: Good morning, guys. So we are a 3D printing service bureau just located just north of Philadelphia. So we service the aircraft and aviation industry with 3D printed production parts, tooling, prototypes, jigs and fixtures, and then reverse engineering services for obsolete parts.
3: What kind of parts are we talking about? Structural, engine, you know, windshields, cup holders?
5: So there are some cup holders, yes. Interior aircraft components, and mostly polymer-based. So that's enclosures, covers, ducting, panels, brackets, cable guides or routings, really anything in interior of the aircraft.
3: Okay, now you did say one word there that struck me. Reverse engineering of obsolete parts. So I can give you my worn-out thingamabob and you can make me a new one?
5: That's exactly right. So a lot of times, obviously, you know, you might struggle with finding an old aircraft replacement part. The OEM might be out of business or the supplier might be no longer exist. So, yes, if you provide us a physical part or if you have drawings, that's, you know, that'd be great. But if you don't have drawings and you have a physical part, you can provide us that part. We will scan and reverse engineer that. Any design changes that are requested or needed, we can complete those, and then we can 3D print the part, and you have your replacement part quickly and efficiently.
3: Okay, so would you consider like a landing gear fairing or anything like that something you guys could tackle?
5: That's probably a little bit more structural than we would go for on the polymer side. Now, on the metal side, that's something that can be done, and we can also 3D print metals.
3: You 3D print metal?
5: We do. So that's another capability. Then you can get a little bit more into the structurally, the more structural parts.
3: Jet turbine blades.
4: that's
3: what I'm waiting for.
4: Slow down there.
3: Yeah, yeah. Come on. Think big. All right. Oh, fine. Print me an aircraft toilet. We could use one of those from time to time.
4: So you guys can 3D print metal.
5: Yeah.
4: Now that's got to be an amazing process. But the 3D printed part, when it's finished, how does it compare structurally, say, to an original part that was machined, say, out of a billet?
5: Yeah. So it's typically pretty close, comparably to a casted part. So that, you know, just if you're familiar with what a cast, the strength of a cast part, that's what you can expect.
3: So there's no compromise there at all. I don't have to re-engineer the part because I know the process is not as sturdy as a cast part.
5: Yeah, typically there's no real re-engineering of the part. It's not you're going to have to get your DER, whoever it may be, to sign off on this part against your cast part or whatever it may be. But typically they can be a one-to-one replacement.
3: Now let's talk about the paperwork side of that picture. I've got an old aircraft, and you guys are going to print me this part. Do I need to get an STC? Do you guys carry it? I mean, how do I get that into the certificated aircraft process?
5: Yeah, so that's something that we we can support those activities. We don't have, we're not going to be the owner per se and the lead of that. We can support. We have companies, organizations we work with. We can support that process
3: okay.
5: with you.
3: Good. So you can make it happen.
5: We can make it happen, yeah.
4: Now, the scanner you were talking about, I'm assuming this is a laser scanner. What's the biggest part that you can scan? Can you put like a whole 747 in this thing?
3: Yeah, it might take a couple minutes.
5: Yeah, that might take a few minutes. But yes, in theory, yes, you can do as large as you want. And you're right, it is a laser-based scanner. Essentially, you just need to stitch the images together that you're taking. So you're going to need to, a 747 is going to take.
3: That's a lot of images, yeah.
5: Yeah, so you scan a little bit, you move, you scan more, you move, you keep scanning.
6: But typically it's used for individual parts, right?
3: Right, well, what's the biggest print volume you got?
5: Good question. So on the polymer side, we can do 3 by 2 by 3 feet in one piece.
3: Wow.
5: And then we do bond parts as well. So we've done bigger parts. We've done a 60-inch duct. We've done a 9-foot oil and gas drill rig. So we've done fairly large parts, bonded together in multiple pieces.
3: Okay. Propeller blade.
4: There you are. A polymer propeller blade. Okay.
3: Yeah, that's right. Why not? It's cheap. Prop strike is no problem.
4: Yeah,
6: exactly. We have done like large cones for the lead or rear of UAVs in high-tip material.
3: Okay. What materials are you typically printing?
5: So we have a whole pyramid of materials per se. Everything from ASA, ABS for prototyping typically or for jigs and fixtures or drill guides through the polycarbonate nylons of the world. And then the high-temp top of the pyramid is called Ultem. There's a couple variations of that. And Entero. Those are PEI and PEKK polymers.
3: Oh, yeah, I've heard of PEEK.
5: Yeah.
6: And some carbon-filled options as well.
5: Yeah, carbon-filled nylon option as well. So the high-end stuff is usually production parts or tooling, and it is flame, smoke, and toxicity rated, so it can be used in interior of aircraft. There's been a lot of testing, especially around Ultem 9085, so there is a published B-basis allowables database that designers can utilize when designing parts. Yeah, and there's a process spec that we follow that's been tested in FAA.
3: So you guys actually have already a lot of experience with aircraft parts. And what about home builders coming to you with the whiz-bang Kamikaze 5000 and I need this little thing? Can you guys do that?
5: We certainly can, yeah. So that's where the reverse engineering and the 3D printing kind of pair perfectly. You might have, we would essentially need your physical part or some specs around your current layout in order to design your new part. Or if you already have a design, you can certainly just come to us with that. We can print the part in essentially whatever material you're comfortable with. And then that's it. We hand off the part and you install it. If you don't have specs, we could come in and scan your aircraft, scan the mounting locations, design your new part to fit those mounting locations. Or, again, if you have the OEM part or your kit part, same thing. Send us that part. We can use that to establish the perimeter geometry, if it's going to fit inside of something, and then mounting locations, and then design off of that as you need.
3: Well, see that's what I was thinking, because the average home builder, if they're like me, I mean, I know a little bit about 3D printing. I have a toy one, but I'm not going to sit here and design this duct. I want to go to call you in and say, hey, make this that goes here. And you guys can do that.
5: We can do that, yep.
3: You can come out and look at my airplane and say, okay, and make some little notes on a piece of paper, come back with a thing.
5: Yep.
4: Yeah, and an hour later, there's the part.
3: You press the button on the vending machine.
5: Exactly. It's a full turnkey solution. Yeah, come to us with...
4: You see, he hit on something. He does have a toy printer and with the plastics and everything. You say you can 3D print metal. How does that work?
5: Yeah, so that process is a little bit more complicated. typically, so there's many different technologies within 3D printing. There's seven different technologies. The main metal focus, there's I believe three or four metal ones right now. The main one is called DMLS, direct metal laser sintering. So it's a powder of metal, a metal powder, right? Aluminum or stainless steel or whatever it may be. And then there's a laser that sinters that powder in the cross section of your part. And then the bed moves down a little bit, another layer of powder is laid down, and it laser sinters the next cross section.
3: Yeah, when you say sintering, you're meaning it's laser fusing.
5: Yeah, yep. Essentially laser fusing, and you're just building your part cross section by cross section, layer by layer.
4: What kind of tolerances can you hold on that?
5: Fairly good. They're about plus or minus five, and then 5/1000ths of an inch.
4: Wow.
3: Yeah, that's real good. That's real good.
5: It grows as the part grows, so it gets a little bit bigger as the, you know, as the part gets bigger, but yeah.
4: And you obviously have finishing services there as well.
5: Yep. So if you need tighter tolerances, you can post-machine that. If you need certain surface finish, you can certainly post-machine that to achieve those.
4: Now, are these one-off parts, or can you actually do this on a production basis?
5: Both. So, you know, for your home builder, right, you're probably only going to want one. We're very happy to do that. For you know, industry clients, you know, your Boeings of the world, they want a couple hundred. That's, you know, also our bread and butter. We can certainly do production orders. We also, I didn't mention this yet, we are AS9100 D certified, so we can, you know, produce these production parts for
4: okay.
5: any aircraft.
4: Do you give factory tours? Because I'd love to see this.
3: yeah, you're right around, right around the block from us, which is rare. I had a question. Is there any post-kiln firing to fuse the part required after it's been printed?
5: Yeah. So there's a for the DMLS process, yes, there is. There's usually a heat treat done and sometimes an annealing process. It depends on, you know, what you're looking for. But, yeah, there's typically a heat treat done.
3: Okay. This sounds like something worth checking into.
4: Definitely. Got my interest.
3: There you go. I just have to come up with an airplane.
4: Well, I've got a lot of ideas. It just none of them involves an airplane at this.
3: Well, maybe
4: point.
3: They can print me like a little, you know, little toy airplane that can sit on the table.
4: I was thinking
5: do
4: that.
5: We do
4: I
5: have
4: was
5: those,
4: thinking,
5: yes.
4: Could they print me a car? You yeah. know?
3: Why not?
5: Yeah. So, one thing, if you if you are interested in discussing this any further, come to our booth in 3079 Hangar C.
3: Hangar
5: so
3: C. American that was the next question.
4: And you have a website too, right?
5: We have a website, www.americanadditive.com.
3: All right. I want to thank you guys for joining us,
4: thank
3: Matt White and
4: us.
3: Jim Visnick of American Additive 3D Printed Airplane Parts. Check them out. This is Digital Dave.
4: I'm Fast Eddie.
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7: Livingston Taylor has arrived in studio, and he was nice enough to bring his guitar and maybe play a little something for us and talk with us about flying as well. Good morning.
8: Good morning.
7: Nice
8: Am
7: to see
8: I
7: you.
8: Am I up and running with you guys?
7: Yes, sir.
8: All
5: Glad
8: right.
5: to see you.
8: Co-talker, Al, great to see you both.
7: Great to see you.
5: Thanks for joining us so early.
8: Please. It's I don't do credit to my hard-partying music brethren. And the fact that I wake up way too early.
5: Yeah, right. We don't do much credit to our radio brethren either, so don't feel too bad.
7: Yeah.
8: Great, guys. Really nice to be. My first trip to Oshkosh.
5: Really?
7: Really?
5: Yeah. Finding it?
8: Well, I'm finding it, as many do, an absolutely amazing experience. There are a lot of airplanes around this place.
7: And they just show up before you know it. We could sit up here on say, an early time of Air Venture, and suddenly this home-built area is suddenly packed full of airplanes.
8: Yeah.
7: And, of course, if you try to look at the philosophy of it and you think about, wow, that's 800 to 1,000 garages filled with a project that was built and all the hours that went into it. So you could really spin your head out of control thinking about all the effort that went into all these airplanes, and they're all here.
8: Yeah, they're here. People love flying. They love aviation. I, too, am really impassioned about the prospect of not having to be a continual bottom feeder. I call people who are on the ground, I call them bottom feeder. You know, and listen, I like halibut as much as the next fella, but I don't want to... I hate the notion that I'm trapped as a bottom feeder. I love flying my plane.
7: Oh, great. And tell us what you have.
8: I fly what I can afford,
7: right,
8: which is not terribly much. I have a 1964 Cessna 205, it's called.
7: Beautiful.
8: And a 205 was built on the 210 framework, and my plane's technically called a 210/5A, 5 Alpha. And I got it about 20 years ago, and it's the only plane I've ever owned. I saw it sitting in a field. I was looking for a 182, and I came across this, and somebody wanted $30,000 for it with a timed engine, but it had some nice radios and no corrosion. And I was on that like cheap whiskey. I was all over that bad boy.
7: Yeah, you find something like that, especially when it's an airplane that you like, and you know, why not? And you're going to be performing tonight at Theater in the Woods.
8: Theater in the Woods. I'm going to be playing at 7 o'clock, I believe. Is that jiving with what you guys know? Or?
7: We don't know the exact time that you are to hit the bright lights.
8: Yeah.
7: We just know that you're going to be there.
8: I am going to be there, and I believe that it's 7 o'clock now.
7: Do you have some music that would greet this particular morning? Do you think?
8: Sure. Let's see what we got. Let's get these microphones properly adjusted.

Yeah, you can turn that off, that fan. That'd be great. Thanks. Oh, this is what this sort of comes to mind. The song, it says, I believe in actual, in the clear, the concise.

And we got apart for one more day in the most peculiar places.

0: That's the voice of Livingston Taylor. Thanks very much. You have lots of albums out. Do you have something out recently?
1: I've just been in Nashville making a new one.
2: Excellent.
1: Oh, man. So I got these songs. I take them in the studio in Nashville, and the players down there are so great. Oh, by the way, for any of your listeners who think that aviation is expensive, they're right. Yes, they're right. I love it when somebody starts talking to me about somebody else who has an airplane. Starts talking about the price of airplanes. And I like to look at them and go, no, excuse me. I have one of these things. I know what they actually cost. So this will work fine for your spouse and your accountant, but don't try it on me. I know what this is. But I've been down in Nashville making a new record, and I wrote a song about the Wright brothers, which nobody is impressed by anywhere on the planet. I was hoping people would be impressed in Oshkosh.
0: Well, let's see.
1: Ready?
0: Yeah.
1: It says,

0: Here's an interview from 2023.
1: I think this is going to be one of the most interesting and also one of the most fun interviews. I know. I'm making everybody else.
2: Okay, Rob, so why? The answer is why.
1: We have James Wiebe today, who I've known for, gosh,
3: it's been
1: a bunch
3: a while.
1: Of years, back when I was working for a magazine years ago. And James and I met when we saw the Chipper.
3: Chipper 2.
1: What was that show that we were at?
3: Oh, it was the Midwest show.
1: Oh, the LSA show.
3: Yes.
1: That's right.
3: In Illinois.
1: Well, James is an aircraft, let's say an aviation entrepreneur. And I've stayed in touch with James. He lives in Wichita. And this guy creates cool stuff. I mean, that's the best I can come up with, because it's what I would call everything I see that he sends me an email on. I go, wow, I didn't even know I needed that, but that is way cool. But he also wants to be known as handsome and intelligent. And I told him
2: he can do that. I mean, we can make that happen on radio.
1: Yes, I think we can. But so, James, it was really nice that you and I caught up here at Air Venture 2023. And what the heck are you doing up here this year? And what's on your little Etch-a-Sketch for the next design product?
3: Okay, I am here showing a technology demonstration of a de-icing system for a large, powerful, and wonderful airplane, the pitch for the Compair 6.2. They have tasked me with the development of a de-icing system. I would refer to it as an emergency de-icing system. I've told them this. This is the most enjoyable electronic design project I've ever done in my life. I've been creating a system that is designed to remove icing from the surfaces of wings and tails. And as you saw earlier today, it's a powerful demonstration.
1: Well, we did have a demonstration over near Hangar Bravo, and I was amazed at the way that an entrepreneur, an engineer, a designer thinks, because there's this little round dish on a table, and he's in a battery, and he says, "Stand back," and it goes, and it blew this little piece of metal into the air. And he went, "Isn't that incredible?" And I went, "Sure." And how does that talk to us about? Well, then he explained how it all worked. But I love the way this guy's mind works. I mean, he's always coming up with something interesting. But I still want to know, this emergency de-icing system, it's in a test phase right now, which is what
3: Correct. You're
1: showing people. What happens with a design like this without giving away any trade secrets, of course?
3: Yeah, because then I'd have to shoot you. What happens? What do you mean, what happens?
1: Well, what's the next step in the design process?
3: We're at the process now where the basic technology has been adequately tested. It's shown to be effective in obliterating ice on metallic surfaces. The next test is to transport that into the a mock-up of a wing, and then proceed to test the heck out of it there so that we understand both the effects of the icing profile on the wing and the factors related to reliability, longevity, and fatigue of the product as well. In other words, we just want the product to work well, and to not hurt anything in the process. And that's all part of the engineering discipline related to the project. So I'm just a piece of that.
2: Well, I'm curious why they wouldn't go with something off the shelf. You obviously are offering them something different.
3: Yes. Well, the obvious answer is, by doing this one, it will help put my grandchildren through college.
2: Well, that's a good thing.
3: Okay, so the real answer to that is that there are a number of de-icing solutions that are available in the market. But the bounds on those products are related to cost, reliability, weight, and integratability into a new airframe. All of those factors have to be considered, especially when the target airframe is a new high-performance carbon fiber airframe. Can an existing, so I'm just going to pick on a couple of them. Not all of them, but one of them is, let's just throw pneumatic boots on the plane and call it a day. So pop the button. Then we've installed a rubber system that will eventually break and adds a lot of weight and is ugly and also affects the airfoil. The airfoil is very smooth. It will make a difference. Or let's pick on one other system. I won't mention it by name, but everybody knows it because it has a leading edge that's metal, and it weeps out copious amounts of a yucky fluid that drips all over your hangar floor and only works for about 30 minutes. It's still a great system. I've got no problems with it. But the expense and the installation of that particular system means that it really, I don't think, would be ideal for the clientele for my particular client company. So, no, I think my client company was quite correct. They said, you know, basically open your mind, take a look around, and see what's been done, see what the situation is, see what it is that can be created that would be more ideal for our airplane. And I've done that.
2: We're speaking with James Wiebe, and he is talking about Radiant Technologies de-icing system technology, which is something altogether new.
3: It's so new, it's not even on the web.
2: There you go.
1: And we completely forgot to mention the name Radiant Technologies.
3: Oh, man.
1: Which is you.
2: Not anymore.
1: Owner, operator, entrepreneur.
3: Amy saves the day.
1: Chief scientist. And again, you're based down in Wichita. How did you get up here to the show? I mean, do you have an airplane?
3: We drove. But since you asked, on the way up here, I stopped and looked at an airplane, and I bought it.
1: What kind of an airplane?
3: A Sonics.
2: Oh, sweet. Which one?
3: Sonics tailwheel.
2: Nice.
3: Wheel fairings. Fared all the way. Beautiful. Red. Oh. I really did. I signed the paper 2 days ago.
2: You're going to have so much fun.
3: Or yesterday. Yeah.
2: So much fun with that bird.
3: Yeah, I know. I know. I needed some wheels or wings.
2: And I know that you've done some amazing miniaturization stuff. You've invented a lot of interesting things.
3: Actually, yeah.
1: And I think that what's interesting about this is that it didn't exist before. Now, when they approached you about building a even an emergency icing system, had you contemplated that before?
3: Never, ever. And to clarify, systems like this do exist. Does a system exactly like this one exist? No. Have I added some value into how things are done? I certainly hope so, and that will become clearer over time as people begin to investigate how I've architected the elements of the system together, and I can't go any deeper than that. But no, I'd never done this in my life, and we came up with a contract, a framework for what I was to do, and then we started to do, and I started to provide them with progress reports. And it's fun to dig into it because I'm like 9 or 10 iterations deep into the design of the little actuator that I nearly thumped the table with. The actuator, the funny problem with it is that there is so much force, you saw the demonstration, that when the metal is going one way, that actuator is actually trying to go the other way. And so these little things were self-destructing, cracking, breaking. And it's like, interesting mechanical challenge. And I think I've solved that. The other challenges are, how do you safely contain 1,000 volts of power? And so it's just like, okay, I pull together my little bag of engineering tricks and keep shaking them and seeing what comes out. And this popped out. What can I say?
1: Does an entrepreneur, this is going to get personal now. When you go to sleep at night, do you have a little pad of paper and a pen and things like, do ideas come to you in the middle of the night?
3: Yes.
2: Yeah, that
3: actually
2: sense.
3: They do.
2: Come on, as a writer, they do.
3: Sure.
2: I
3: no,
2: it
3: it's really, I have woken up even the last 2-3 weeks The little voice in my head literally just basically says, the solution to the problem that you have been seeking is this, and it is that clear. And wow. In fact, that kind of intuition that has occurred during sleep is, in fact, contained within this product.
1: I love that when that happens.
2: It's very Obi-Wan Kenobi.
3: It felt like it.
2: Yeah.
3: It's pretty cool.
1: It is. You do this too. I'm sure you write I know how to start that story.
3: So for me, it's like if I get involved in a problem like this, this has been the problem that I've been working on for 8 weeks. When I get involved in a problem like this, suddenly it's just infusing and getting deeper and deeper into my thoughts, and then those moments come. Sometimes it is like writing a novel. You sit there and you stare at a piece of paper and said, James, you got to put a schematic down on paper because there's a deadline. And then other times it's like, that was the secret sauce that I'm looking for.
1: So if people are wandering around AirVenture 2023,
3: yes,
1: where would they go to find you and your latest invention?
3: Well, I think the coolest booth at 2023 is Compair showing off their carbon fiber 6.2 plane, which is kind of under the radar but shouldn't be, hint, hint, with me in the tent at the back of the booth showing off this cool technology for anyone who wants to see it. 315.
1: And that's on the east side of the Hangar Bravo
3: correct
1: exhibition building. 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
0: Now back to the EAA Radio Archives of 2014.
2: Well, welcome to Attitude Adjustment. This is your host, Amy Loboda. How are you on this wonderful EAA Oshkosh Day? I hope everything is going absolutely fabulous for you. I know it is for me. I have one of my favorite people in the whole wide world, a co-volunteer here at EAA AirVenture 2014, Hillary Lawrence. Hillary, you are a longtime photographer volunteer for EAA.
4: That's correct, Amy.
2: And you come from Connecticut, is that right?
4: I come from Connecticut. I first came to Oshkosh as working for Flying Magazine, and when I left the magazine, I called out here and I said, do you have something I could do as a volunteer? And I've been volunteering. This is my 19th year on the photo staff.
2: 19 years on the photo staff. So you know something about cameras.
4: Well, I like to think it's just a vehicle for taking good pictures. I'm probably not the best craftsman, but I think I do take good pictures. I'm more interested in the people. I'm not really the air show person, but I do enjoy taking pictures of people.
2: Now, in your real life, you are not a photographer full-time, is that correct?
4: No, I'm a science teacher, educator.
2: Excellent, excellent. A long-time educator.
4: Long-time educator, yeah.
2: But when you come out here, how does it feel to switch gears?
4: Oh, it's nice to, it's just totally different. It's, you know, it's a wonderful hobby, and it's just totally different than teaching.
2: Well, let's talk a little bit about the volunteer mentality, too. And there's something special. There's something that draws you back 19 times.
4: I think I'd have to say it's the people. And, I mean, airplanes are great, but it's the people that fly them. And I think I would say I have lifelong friends that I've met here in 19 plus four conventions. They're people I still keep in contact with that I met at the very beginning.
2: That's wonderful. So when you come out and you put on your photo jacket, it's more than just, they don't just tell you, hey, Hillary, here's a camera, go take pictures. There's a lot of organization involved. You actually have a beat, is my understanding. You've got a specialty.
4: There are about five or six co-chairmen, and each of them have a designated area. Mine is working with the government safety, advocacy and safety group, and officially the government host. So I cover the visits of government guests as the FAA administrator, NTSB, secretaries of transportation, governors, people from the Pentagon, generals. And a lot of the hosting that the group does is also other countries, the New Zealand equivalent of the FAA. They came as guests, and then they keep coming back as a returning guest. We've had officials from the Pentagon. We've had people from all types of aviation, people that want to start events such as this, learning how to have a convention, and even a prince.
2: Wow, a prince.
4: A prince.
2: Now, what's the trick to capturing these, obviously, a lot of government, a lot of very organized, uniformed personnel who are here on a highly structured visit many times, and they're VVIPs. What's the trick to capturing them and getting a decent photo out of that?
4: Take a lot of pictures.
2: Okay. Well, that's the trick to
4: start shooting as soon as you get there. A lot of it is kind of what we call a grip and grin, or a meet and greet, where I'm shaking, people are shaking hands. I meet the airplanes when they come in. We wave goodbye when they depart. I just cover everything they do in a day. People they meet, maybe an airplane flight they take. I just cover their whole visit.
2: Do you have a favorite person that you've covered over the years?
4: No, I just think I've certainly had the opportunity to meet some very high level people, you know, cabinet appointees. People come and they just have such a great day. They're so excited. They want to come back and bring their families the next year.
2: Do you find you get special requests for some of these photos?
4: From
2: maybe their attaché people or stuff like that? Or
4: we send, for example, if the administrator of the FAA is here, my pictures get sort of put into an album, and that all gets sent to him or her.
2: Now, this causes you to have to chase down their schedule, though, and they're not always on time, right? I mean, this changes the way you work sometimes.
4: We have a briefing every morning, and we know what days people are coming. For example, the governor will be here one day this week, and it's 4 hours from then to then. So that's what I'll be doing those 4 hours. Usually we know about when Wheels Down will be on the FAA plane, so we're usually there to meet the plane. Part of my briefing would be getting the schedule for the day, and then I just stay with that particular person all day.
2: Okay, so they're smart enough to know that they can't double schedule you for something in the afternoon.
4: Oh, it's happened. Didn't you know I can be in two places at once, sometimes three? Woman of many talents.
2: That's fair. Now, EAA photographers, a lot of them get something to transport themselves around the field rapidly. We see a lot of different people with EAA staff or EAA volunteer labels on them all over the field. It's critical that the photo and the video people, though, have pretty good access. Can you explain a little bit about what tools you get and how you try to use them very carefully, obviously, in the crowds?
4: Sure. Our equipment, in fact, I just picked up my camera. We have different types of vehicles depending on how far you have to go and what you need to do. There are a couple of tractors, you know, the small John Deere golf carts. We have somebody that's dedicated to driving us around to assignments. Probably 25 to 30 volunteers on any given convention. And the five or six, as I mentioned, one person's in charge of the ditch crew, which is people shooting the air show. And they have to go through a briefing and have special instructions and special vests. And there's someone that does the daytime programs, and there's someone that does the night programs that just coordinates. Someone does warbirds, and myself doing the advocacy and safety group.
2: Excellent, excellent. 25 to 30 people, that's a lot of people to coordinate. So you do more than just hook up here, grab cameras, and go. You must communicate during the year.
4: We do. We usually have an email or two, conference call. I think the advantage is I'm actually one of the youngsters as far as being on the committee for a while. So there's probably 200 years worth of experience in just the five or six chairmen alone. And we do. But I think it's like riding a bicycle. Once you've done it, you know what has to be done, and you know you know where to get the good angles, you know where to be, depending, obviously the sun's changing during the day, so you need to know where you need to position yourself at a particular event so you're not shooting into the sun or, you know, whatever, whether you need a flash, you know ahead of time what equipment you need. And there's even a plan if we're getting a special arrival. For example, when the Boeing Dreamlifter came in a couple years ago, we had assigned places on the runway, and you're shooting here with this lens, you're shooting here with this lens. So there's somebody that's thought that through, I think, very brilliantly to know which lens to use at which spot on the runway.
2: That's fabulous. Now, we are not talking about 1,000 pictures a day. We're talking about 10,000 pictures a day, it feels like, with all those people out there shooting. Who's doing the back end, and where do these photos ultimately end up? I mean, somebody's got to go through and pick the good ones.
4: Yes, I think it's a constant process. We, a couple of years ago, now what we do is come in with our digital card, and they download it for you, and then there are computer tech people that start working on our pictures right away. That's been a wonderful blessing to some of, you know, because you have to sit there and maybe hours. I mean, sometimes you just go and you start the download, then you go have your lunch, because sometimes these downloads take so long. But with the addition of a computer IT crew with us in right in our building, that's really expedited things.
2: Fabulous. So the ability to do the post-processing on this is much, costs you much less time than it used to. Where do these photos ultimately end up?
4: They live here at headquarters in the photo department.
2: So they're not yours, really?
4: No.
2: Because they give you the camera and, yeah.
4: No, they belong to EAA, although now with digital abilities, I can actually pick my favorites and take my 10 or 15 favorites home with me.
2: Okay, and they don't mind that. That's all part of the deal. Excellent. So if somebody is looking to hone their photography skills, or they have a lot of skill and they think that this is something they might like to do, help EAA out, how do they become a volunteer?
4: I would say just go to the EAA website, and there's a section on there for volunteers, and contact EAA during the winter and say, this is what I'd be interested in. We have added new people over the years, but I would say it's a pretty core group.
2: Mm-hmm. Sure.
4: It's been together for quite a while.
2: Yes, that's true, but never say never.
4: Nope.
2: There's always room for one more in the right circumstances, and it sure is one of the more interesting volunteer jobs here at the show, and this is a show that could not be put on without volunteers. Volunteers are the essence of what goes on here. And I know that as a volunteer. You know that as a volunteer. We have a great time with all of our volunteers here at the radio station. Hillary Lawrence, co-chair, photo, imaging, and government VIPs at EAA AirVenture 2014. Thank you so much for taking the time to come be on the show with us today. We will be right back. Thanks again, Hillary.
4: Thanks, Amy.
0: Here's one from AirVenture Oshkosh 2022.
5: This is Digital Dave.
6: And I'm Fast Eddie.
5: This is EAA Radio.
6: Yes, it is.
5: And joining us, who's here, Fast Eddie?
6: Hey, we've got Dave Leitig here from EAA Learn to Fly.
5: Wait a minute. EAA's been around a long time. I think they know how to fly by now.
6: Right, but the problem is that you've got to bring more people into it because, you know, none of us lives forever.
5: We weren't all born knowing how to fly?
6: Nope.
5: Darn.
6: I hate when that happens.
7: All born wanting to fly, though, right?
5: Darn right. As a young child, definitely. Every time one went over, yep, definitely.
7: Exactly.
5: So EAA Learn to Fly is to help bring in more people to flying, obviously.
7: Yeah, absolutely. And we actually have a facility on the grounds this week, the Learn to Fly Center, located right at the Four Corners, right across from the One Week Wonder. So I'm sure plenty of people will be stopping by there. We're right across there. And this was an idea we cooked up a few years ago. We thought, you know, a lot of people come to Oshkosh. A lot of people come to AirVenture. A lot of people, you know, get that bug while they're here, or maybe had it before they got here, say, hey, I want to learn to fly. Well, where do you go on the grounds to get that information? You know, where do you go learn that? And that's how we came up with the idea for the Learn to Fly Center.
5: Well, I'm sure I know the airlines are going crazy trying to get pilots, so I'm sure that hopefully you guys are getting a lot of interest. Do you actually hook them up directly with flight schools in their area or what?
7: So we do a little bit of everything there, really. We try to answer any question they have. You know, as you can imagine, someone who is just, you know, coming into this world, they don't even know where to begin. So we try to point them in that right direction. And then, yeah, potentially help them find a flight school or a CFI in their area. Maybe a local EAA chapter that has some local knowledge of, you know, a flying club, a flight school, whatever it might be, and, you know, send them home with some of that, you know, some of that information.
6: So EAA is not actively teaching pilots to fly. You're more of a resource center. If you want to learn to fly, here's how to do it. We can help get you started.
7: Yeah, you got it. And we're trying to be a one-stop shop. This year, we just added on a forum space to the back of the tent, and we're doing 3 forums each day, all on different topics surrounding learning to fly. Today's first forum is at 10 a.m. It's called Passing Your Check Ride Part 1. It's a 2-part series, so we got that. We have How to Save Time and Money in Flight Training is another one of the presentations.
5: Well, that's a big one.
6: That is a big one.
7: Yep. You know, what are you going to fly? You know, what's your mission? Do you want to learn to fly because you want to be a professional pilot, or you want to fly for fun? And with that, that's going to, you know, change which path maybe you take.

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1: An at-home simulator to reduce that time and money you spend, you know, burning avgas.
2: Yeah, well, that's like somebody once said, it's a lot easier to learn the instruments sitting at home than in the expensive airplane.
1: Yeah, exactly. And you can set yourself up with a scenario, you know, if it's, you know, not your private, but you're doing your instrument, you set up your instrument approaches and stuff like that, and you're not wasting time.
2: You can practice the 75-mile final they were talking about earlier today.
3: Yeah, really. The 75-mile straight in final.
2: Yeah. Have you had a lot of interest so far?
1: We have. So last year was our first year of the Learn to Fly Center, and what I thought was pretty interesting last year was, you know, we had a pretty even split of, you know, young adults, high school kids coming in that said, hey, you know, you just mentioned the airline pilots, and, you know, people wanted to take that path. You know, a lot of young adults coming in that were interested in that, but also people, you know, in their mid-40s, 50s, 60s, or maybe folks that just retired that said, hey, I've been thinking about doing this my whole life. It's time for me to make that next step. So it's pretty cool to see the different backgrounds these people have and the different missions that they, you know, want to do with that pilot certificate.
2: Well, hopefully some of them will come back once they're pilots and say, hey, thank you for getting me started on this.
3: You never know. They may want to volunteer over there as well during Air Venture.
2: You know, that'd be nice.
3: I've heard stories of people that got started and they volunteer and it's a good thing, passing it along.
1: Yeah, that's been great. We actually, some of our most dedicated volunteers we have over there, because the facility is completely run by volunteers, you know, as is, you know, everything around here. But some of our key volunteers, they're all student pilots right now, and they see this as a way to share what they're going through right now.
2: Right, you know, and their excitement.
1: Their excitement, and hey, I did face some hurdles, so don't be, you know, upset if you run into some hurdles. You know, the thing we talk about is we're trying to demystify and break down barriers for people, and make it so they're not afraid to ask the questions that they've always had.
3: Well, you know, previous generations have always had access to airports, but after 9/11, that changed. And what EAA doing is quite a step in the proper direction, filling in that void.
1: Absolutely. And I go back to the EAA chapter network we have, and having 900 chapters around the country. You know, it's so powerful to say, yep, there's a group of EAA members in your own backyard. They know the flight schools, they know the flight instructors, they know the lay of the land, and they can, you know, help you kind of figure out where you're going to fit in that local aviation community. Because it's daunting standing on the outside of the fence looking in through the airport, because, you know, like you said, especially after 9/11, all the fences that went up, all the signs and everything, it can be a scary place for someone that's never been there.
2: Right, and the image of, I could never do that, you know, but then you find out you can.
1: Exactly.
3: Yeah, because nothing deters a person like a fence, you know, especially when it comes to dreams and everything. That fence is a major obstacle.
1: Yeah, it really is. It really is. Again, especially when you get the no trespassing signs up or authorized personnel only, you know, even just walking into that flight school or FBO or whatever it might be, it can be quite a big step and an intimidating step for people. So
2: Sure. Everybody looks so official.
3: Now, you have online resources as well, right?
1: We do. EAA.org/learn to fly is the home for all of them. We have an online video series courtesy of Sporty's Pilot Shop. It's about an 80 or so video series of Learn to Fly videos. We have step-by-step guides that'll walk you through. Here's kind of the process that's recommended, not, you know, necessarily the exact one, but a general process you can take to get started in flight training. Choosing your certificate. Should you pursue a private pilot certificate, sport pilot? Do you want to fly ultralights? You know, we lay out kind of the differences between all those for you. Flight training best practices, FAQs. And then, again, pushing people towards those local EAA chapters so they can get an Eagle Flight, which is the, you know, introductory flight program for adults. And what a lot of people don't know is if you take that Eagle Flight, you get a free EAA membership after the flight. And as you're going through your flight training, once you pass your FAA knowledge exam, EAA will actually reimburse you for the cost of that, just because you took a free intro flight with an EAA member.
3: Nice.
2: That is nice.
1: Yep.
3: That's a pretty good perk.
2: Well, heck, I'm going to go. Oh, I'm already done that.
3: You're too old.
2: Well, yeah.
3: You know, and speaking of old, what age group do you see the most of at this exhibit?
1: I would say if you had to pick one specific age group, it is probably that younger, you know, just getting ready to graduate high school, early college, that are kind of looking at aviation as a career. Number two in that line is probably those folks just coming up on retirement or just recently retired that have said,

0: And I've wanted to do this for 20 years, but, you know, family, work, life got in the way, but now's the time. Now's the time to do it.
1: Yeah, I'm doing it, damn it.
0: Yep. Or, you know, I got 20 hours in my logbook over the last 20 years. You know, yep. Let's get this finished.
1: Hello,
0: up.
1: Guilty as charged.
2: Yep. Same here.
1: Yep. What are your hours? You're open?
0: 9 to 5. Typical exhibit hours.
1: Right.
0: Yep. And then the forums are at 10 a.m., 11:30 a.m., and then...
2: Where can people catch the forums?
0: Right in the Learn to Fly Center itself, right in the back room there. We have... Okay. And it's all in the official schedule, and you'll find everything there on the app and the paper, visitor guide, all that.
1: And call now. Operator standing by,
2: right? That's right.
1: Or avoid the rush. Walk up.
2: Avoid the rush and say, hey, I want to fly.
0: Yep.
1: Yeah, definitely. Definitely want to fly. Anyway, and you got sponsorship from Redbird, which they've made a big splash in the last 5 or 6 years.
0: Yep, we got 2 simulators courtesy of Redbird, and then Honeycomb Aeronautics. They manufacture yokes and rudder pedals and throttle quadrants for flight simulators. They've also donated a couple of very nice setups. And then Sporty's Pilot Shop also is doing a $50 off show special for their online ground school. And we have handouts for that that you can take over to the Sporty's booth and get that discount. So
1: nice.
0: You know, everyone wants to grow this pilot population and make sure we keep doing this for decades to come.
1: Well, because we all want to get on those planes and go somewhere on vacation.
0: Exactly.
1: Yeah. And we need pilots to do that.
2: And nobody trusts an autonomous vehicle, period.
1: Yeah. Well, they don't have those yet in the air world, but they're thinking about it.
2: There is talk of that. But,
1: I'm sure it will come to pass.
2: You know, the thing that cracks me up is, you know, we're right at a crisis point with the airlines and pilots and everything. And I can't help that even with the best efforts of EAA and everything, it's going to take us a while to get some pilots in the pipeline and get them qualified.
0: Yeah, it's certainly not an overnight fix. You know, it's not overnight. You're going to get 1,000 hours and you're going to be all set to go. So
1: and I don't want to fly behind that guy. I want the guy that worked for it and has the real experience.
0: Yeah, and as time goes on, you're going to have less and less of that. It's going to be all the newbies that look, you know, like my age or younger. So
1: right.
2: I'm never flying again commercial.
1: I don't want the guy in the cockpit that says, now, where's that seatbelt switch again?
2: You know, and you were talking about Microsoft Flight Simulator. That actually is a good tool because you can do all kinds of bad things with that you wouldn't want to do with a real plane.
0: Yeah, I tell you what, I grew up kind of in the I'll call it the heyday of Microsoft Flight Simulator. They were coming out with a new one, which seemed like almost every year.
1: Yep.
0: I had my at-home joystick. You know, I'd play it all the time. I can't tell you how many times I did a make-believe air show over Oshkosh at like a Mustang or an Extra or something. But, you know, as funny as it sounds, I think what I did on that simulator did translate to my actual flight training. You know, just understanding the basics of, you know, the basic physics of flight and what the controls do. So
1: what I used to like to do was to take an F-15 out of Philadelphia International, go straight up to 20,000 feet, cut the engine, glide all the way back down and fly under the Delaware River Bridge, Walt Whitman Bridge.
2: Walt Whitman.
1: Go right under it and then try to land.
0: Yep.
1: But anyway.
2: I beat you on that. I try going up the strip in Vegas with an F-18. The key is to keep your speed under 400 knots.
1: Nice. Why, all the traffic lights get you then?
2: No, you have that mirage sign and you go right through it.
1: All right. I want to thank you for joining us, Dave Leidig of EAA Learn to Fly. Check them out, people. Good stuff. This is Digital Dave.
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4: Just a few more minutes of our live in-studio program at EA Radio for AirVenture 2025. I'm Fareed Guillot, along with Michael Stromberg, and we're talking pilot mental health with the executive director of the Pilot Mental Health Campaign, Chris Finlayson. Welcome back. I'm so glad you could stay with us for a little bit longer. You were mentioned about the international, the fact that they're so far ahead of us. And I remember seeing that grid in a report that came out last year. And it's just like, wow, everybody is so far ahead. And the recommendations of the ARC committee, which we'll talk about in a second, recommended us kind of aligning our standards with that. However, we moved forward a little bit. Last spring, the FAA did relax some of those standards. What did they do?
5: Well, that's the nice thing is that we clearly have a problem. But now, since we have this Aviation Rulemaking Committee report, we now have a pretty good solution to a lot of these problems. We have 24 recommendations. led by industry experts, led by medical professionals, everything to show, hey, this is what the FAA is going to need to do to actually reform this process. So problem and solution. What we don't have is a timeline or accountability. So the good news is again, in spring of 2024, then after this report came out, the FAA probably made the biggest culture shift in mental health probably ever, and maybe arguably the SSRI, but fairly large shift where all of a sudden now they allowed you to go and get pretty basic mental health care, but still mental health care, and then still be able to get issued in your AME's office.
4: Which before it was like an automatic deferral. Yeah.
5: Before it was anything. You talk to a counselor, congratulations, have fun at your neurocog testing. Now, thankfully, what it is that if you have an uncomplicated case or you've been off medications for a decent amount of time, about 2 years, things like that, there's now conditions that an AME can issue. That if you go into talk therapy and you had some adjustment disorder, things like that, that now the AME can issue.
4: And that's the acronym is CACI, but conditions AME can issue, right?
5: Exactly, a CACI. So tried it very, very hard when I'm talking with Congress to not use all of the acronyms that we all know and love.
4: Well, I keep forgetting it, so I'm glad you said out the whole acronym because I keep forgetting what it means.
5: As we're here to experimental error, whatever EA stands for, it's another acronym. But
6: yes. But the Aviation Acronym Generator, or AAG, is hard at work.
5: Exactly. But thankfully, what's also hard at work is the fact that we have seen these shifts. And then hopefully the next hurdle is getting these recommendations actually codified into law and regulatory change.
4: Just kind of go over that one change you're talking about. What is an uncomplicated case? It's not hard and fast, but what it kind of lands on?
5: A single episode of adjustment disorder, single episode of depression, postpartum depression, PTSD, OCD, things
4: divorce,
5: like that. Exactly. You went through a divorce. You went through trouble with a child. You went through some sort of bereavement. It was situational, and then you're able to move on with help of talk therapy. What still isn't covered are things like major depressive disorder, which gets a lot of people because oftentimes what will happen is that you won't have major depressive disorder, but your primary care or your medical team will go and actually
6: put it in your file
5: because they wanted you to get to a psychiatrist 4 weeks earlier or something like that, or they get billed more, and then all of a sudden you go and also you don't have an uncomplicated case, you have a complicated case, and here you are now having a complicated way to get back to the cockpit.
4: And maybe a little bit more rare but still happens is people can get a misdiagnosis, mm-hmm. and then that's where undoing that misdiagnosis also traps people.
5: Exactly, and that's part of what we want to see change, is then break this down instead of diagnosis into more of a safety management system and the ability to go and look at the symptomology, be able to look at what actually is happening with the aviator, to be able to go and say, okay, let's make our determination based off of that, not necessarily what code, what diagnosis, things like that, because even with other diagnoses, it could present differently amongst different people. So looking at that symptomology, building that within the safety management system, so that way, when I go back and fly my Airbus, I have the appropriate risk associated with my medical. If people go out and fly their Cessna 140 that is 85 pounds, it doesn't weigh more than this table in front of us. there's the appropriate risk with that and the appropriate oversight with that, too. And I think that's, a lot of the work that the EAA has been doing, too, with Mosaic, with Basic Med, with Sport Pilot, all of those kind of things show that maybe there's a portion of this industry that doesn't necessarily need the oversight that I would need as an airline pilot.
6: Now, I'm very fortunate to be coming at this from not having experienced this personally myself. So some of my questions might be a little ignorant because I haven't gone through this, thankfully. But if you get a diagnosis of a major depression issue, mm-hmm. and it really wasn't, is there a way to go back and have your doctor go, no, it really wasn't, and then will the FAA go, oh, okay, that's fine then?
5: No, it is still one of those things that it's there. They see it as a risk liability at that point, and it is work to get it overturned, which is why we're looking at within our advocacy or also our education. We're trying to go and get pilots better educated. We're trying to get their physicians better educated. We're trying to get the AMEs better educated. And frankly, we're trying to get the FAA better educated. Because I don't think the FAA really understands at a personal level what it feels like to go through their process.
4: And it's very impactful, and because of the bureaucratic inertia and backlogs and the lack of a case management, electronic case management system, these delays are just so artificial.
5: Mm-hmm. And thankfully, what we've seen is some congressional action. So we've been able to go and see that in the FAA reauthorization again last spring, there were two working groups stood up. One, 413, Section 413 of the FAA reauth says, hey, let's not have an archaic web portal anymore. Let's actually get pilots the information they need. Let's go and make this more like what we, when we sign into our personal health care, how we can talk to our doctors, how we can access our records, how we can go and do some of these things and bring industry together to go and figure that out. Because I think that would help out quite a bit if pilots can see what actually was sent into the FAA. They can send more files into the FAA, a bunch of different things to actually modernize that, as well as then the 411 working group, which will go and work at the entire process of the mental health certification. The cool thing about that is that it's changing. The unfortunate thing about it is none of it actually is codified to that the FAA has to do it. It is still very much written as a they may take into consideration the recommendations of these working groups.
4: And also the act just says that they have to report to mm-hmm. Congress. That doesn't necessarily mean that there needs to be actionable stuff. It's just
6: should do this versus you shall do this.
5: The FAA administrator may enact the changes, which frankly, what the Mental Health and Aviation Act is at a very, very, very basic level is turning that may into shall. Mm-hmm. And the FAA shall enact these changes.
4: Which that's, again, huge in some respects, just that different word.
5: That's why I love kind of taking a step back and say, wait, are we going to make a federal case out of the word from may to shall? And absolutely we are, because it has some weight behind it. So
6: with the AMEs and mm-hmm. the if you could put something in to get reviewed, there's a huge backlog. Mm-hmm. Is there any effort to get more people hired on at the FAA who can clear this backlog?
5: So that's exactly what another side of the Mental Health and Aviation Act does, is that it allows $13.74 million a year for 3 years to hire and train more AMEs, specifically psychiatrists. The other thing that the Pilot Mental Health campaign has done is gotten appropriations language in, and we actually have appropriations language that says that the FAA will get $3 million a year more over their budget right now, specifically into the AAM, to hire more psychiatrists. Because right now they have two in the entire country, two psychiatrists to review their cases. They have a budget for four. Hopefully if we get them a little bit more cash into that specific part of this, we could go and clear it off anymore. Because I think the collective goal to get all this stuff is to have a pilot back in the cockpit in, I'd say, 4 to 6 months after they're starting that treatment.
6: And hopefully this whole process is making it more achievable for people who have been avoiding help to
5: exactly.
6: get the help they want. But the flip side of that is if more people start going through that process, they're going to need more case managers to deal with it.
5: It's the catch-22, because right now the latest statistical handbook we have about medical stats is from 2022, where there's about 480,000 pilots in this country, and there are less than 600 of them on a special issuance for SSRI use.
4: And that would be me.
5: Yes. Yes.
4: I'm one of those. And I would say that by the time I submitted everything they needed, it took another year mm-hmm. with the back and forth of everything to, you know, I did the 6 months, pulled the paperwork together, and then with the back and forth of all that, it took another year to go. And, you know, that's way too long. And that was in the backside of the pandemic, but the structural problems were still there at that time.
5: Exactly. And hopefully what we're seeing is that the FAA is true to their word, that these things are changing. And more power to them if they are. But we definitely are going to be here waiting in the wings to hold them accountable.
6: So just a little back of the napkin math, you know, 600 out of 480 some thousand is about 0.01% is my back of the math.
5: And CDC said back in 2016, so even pre-pandemic, that 13.2% of the U.S. population has used an SSRI in the previous 30 days.
6: So if you are, you know, looking at the numbers, it is likely that basically there's 13% of the pilots who probably should have some sort of help.
5: Yeah. We use that number as saying it's statistically impossible.
6: Yes.
5: And right now, basically that's that's the crux of the issue that I wouldn't mind kind of ending on, is the fact that right now we are safe in spite of the FAA's policies. We are safe because of the professionalism of the pilot community, that they still want to go and put the mission first. And the fact that our airspace is less safe right now with untreated pilots, where we could actually have treated pilots. And that's the goal. I think that's the goal of everyone industry-wide, is to have pilots be able to get basic mild to moderate mental health treatment to increase the safety level of our national airspace system.
4: Great job, Chris. You hit the post, bmhc.org, if you want to find out more information or kick in and help. I want to thank you for joining us as our last live guest here at AirVenture 2025 for Michael Stromberg. I'm Fareed Gio. 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
7: And we're back.
1: Live here from Whitman Airfield in Oshkosh. A beautiful morning. Airplanes are moving around.
2: Oh, yeah. People are wandering around and things are happening here. It is a beautiful sunny day. Come on down if you're close by.
1: They're starting to park airplanes where the airplanes are normally parked now. The mud levels have finally dropped. The ground's firming up. And the taxiway temporary parking is starting to thin out a little bit.
2: Oh, yeah. Everything's coming together real nice. Mother Nature is definitely redeeming herself for last week's rain festivals.
1: She just wanted to make sure the grass was green for everyone.
2: Yeah. Well, she did that. Thank you, Mom.
1: We have
2: Walt Fricke here today with the Veterans Airlift. Good morning, Walt.
8: Good morning.
2: How are you today?
8: Doing very well. Drying out.
2: Yeah.
1: Yeah. I noticed you left your hip waders back at the campsite.
8: Did that.
1: That's a 4T6 is taking off along with a chase plane.
2: The Aeroshell team, they must be going out on a photo mission this morning or something.
1: That's what it looks like.
2: Yep, they're going to have fun. Walt, we have some information here on an organization that you helped to create, Veterans Airlift. And we'd like to talk to you about your experiences and everything with this. First off, we understand that you are a Vietnam veteran.
8: That's correct.
2: All right. And where were you based?
8: I was based in Benoit, Vietnam, just north of Saigon. I was an Army helicopter pilot at the ripe old age of 19. Spent my most of my first tour in Vietnam before I turned 20. I was back in the States when I turned 20.
2: What were you flying?
8: I flew Hueys, troop lift slicks, they call them, combat assault helicopter, where we flew 10 helicopters in sort of a staggered trail formation and put a platoon of troops on the ground for combat assault.
1: Which meant you were always flying into hot LZs.
8: That's right. It was almost, they weren't always hot, but the potential was always there for them to be hot. And I'd say probably, one out of three we had a hot LZ, meaning someone was shooting at us, in addition to it being 95 degrees and humid.
2: That had to be pretty hairy there, not only with the density altitude, but also the fact that bullets are flying your way. What did you guys do to try to avoid the enemy gunfire?
8: Well, you couldn't really avoid it. In fact, they taught the Viet Cong to shoot helicopters much like shooting ducks, except that you didn't have to lead them. So there wasn't much we could do. We had 60 caliber or 30 caliber machine guns, M60s, mounted on each side of the helicopter, so the outside of the formation would be firing ground, suppression fire from those to keep their heads down. And then we had gunships that prepped the LZ in another attempt to keep their heads down while we got the troops down on the ground. And of course, we didn't spend much time on the ground. We would touch down, but the approach was slow and anxiety producing.
1: Slow.
8: Yep.
2: I had a ride on a Huey not too long ago at the Baraboo Air Show, about a month ago, and it's an interesting ride. I was impressed with the horsepower on that thing. It's got a fair amount of fizz to it.
8: Yep, it does. And of course, we flew them fully loaded, generally 2,000, 2,500 pounds over gross many days. So running takeoffs.
1: Fully loaded.
8: Yeah, exactly.
2: That's the military load.
1: Yeah, the military spec.
8: Exactly.
2: So when were you in country?
8: 1968. My license plate says Benoit, class of 68.
2: Oh, wow.
8: So I flew a slick for about 2.5 months and then was made aircraft commander. But at the time, I was sort of conned into a job that looked pretty glamorous. It was called the Smokey. That's my nickname today. The call sign is Smokey. Smokey was a single ship operation that had a 50-gallon tank of smoke oil, airshow smoke oil, that was pumped into the exhaust and left a large smoke trail down the side of the LZ to occlude the LZ so that they couldn't see to shoot at the troops as they landed and disembarked. So Smokey would fly down alongside the flight, leave a smoke trail, maybe cross across the front if there's a tree line, and then hang around the area with a 50 caliber machine gun mounted on its side to assist in the ground operations. And that looked like a lot more exciting job than flying slicks after being an old hat 2.5 months at it. So I transitioned to the smoke ship. The aircraft commander then was a second tour W-2, had grown up a little bit, and he convinced me that this was the best job in the outfit. And I found out later it was so he could get out of it. It was a volunteer job.
9: The phrase "sold you a bill of goods" comes to mind.
8: Yeah, yeah. And of course, I passed along the tradition and sold it to someone else when I moved on to gunships about 3 months later.
2: Wow. So here you are on a smoke ship, and you're the only one out there, which means
9: target number one.
2: Exactly. Was that hairier than a lot of the other missions?
8: Yeah. In fact, that's why I finally resigned my tour and moved on to gunships, because it was particularly one day, the last day I flew Smokey. I always wanted to fly gunships. I was trained for gunships in flight school, and when I got to Vietnam, I said, I'm ready to fly. And I had 2 weeks of gunnery training, so I thought I was qualified to fly gunships. And they said, no, son, we need you in slicks. And then I earned my way into Smokey, or got conned into Smokey, but then earned my way to fly gunships. And it was after about 3 months of flying Smokey that we had a particular insertion that sort of went awry. We had we had cornered an NVA battalion, I think, in the woods, and we put in a company of Vietnamese Rangers to take care of it. And they were quickly surrounded, and we had to extract the advisor. And a friend of mine that went in to extract him got shot up very badly. I was following him in to smoke the LZ, and he pulled out with something like 60 or 70 bullet holes in the helicopter, he estimated, and left the LZ with his co-pilot and door gunner both wounded, severely wounded. I think his crew chief was as well.
2: Wow.
8: We don't know that for sure, but... I followed him out of the LZ, tried to get him to set down the helicopter because it was leaking fluids big time, fuel and oil. And I was right underneath him, behind him, and said, put it down. And the CEO was saying, no, he could make it back to Dao Tiang. And we were having this argument over the air when his engine quit. And he went into a 180-degree turn and didn't really auto-rotate it. Just he slowed the helicopter down. I learned later that he had been shot in the foot, so his feet weren't on the pedals, really. And he was sort of in shock, just trying to hang on, and he flew it into a triple canopy jungle, and the helicopter disappeared into the jungle with the blades coning up at about 40 degrees, slowed way down, no auto rotation. In other words, he didn't push the collective down again.
9: Right.
8: And understandably, he went through the triple canopy jungle, and there was a large explosion of flames that came up through the jungle. We thought for sure all had been lost, but I followed him down and landed in a little field right behind him. I find out 25, 30 years later, against direct orders over the radio, not to land. I didn't hear them because I was arguing with the CEO at the time, and so I was probably talking when he was talking. Landed, my crew chief and door gunner both bailed out of the helicopter before we touched down, over gross weight, in a landing that bent the skids of my helicopter. They jumped before we hit the ground to save the weight. Should we jump? And I, the last minute, I said yes, and they jumped probably 10 feet off the ground with their M60s, got off the helicopter, lightened it enough that we didn't destroy the helicopter when we landed. They went in and pulled amazingly. The aircraft commander had been spared in the fire. When the helicopter exploded, it was sliding forward. It blew the windshield out. He had been shot in one leg, and the armor plating came down and broke his femur. And he pulled himself out over the nose of the helicopter and was lying on the ground underneath the fire, protected by the chin bubble of the helicopter.
2: Wow.
8: When my door gunner and crew chief got to him, and they pulled him out of the jungle. And in fact, both were submitted for Silver Stars for their actions, because they climbed right over an enemy bunker to get to him. And we were on the ground, sitting on the ground, waiting for them. and to get it to medevac him out. I got out of the helicopter myself and turned to the new co-pilot who'd been in country for 2 weeks, and I said, I want you to take off in orbit, because we were a prime target for mortars sitting there waiting. So I want you to take off in orbit, and when you see us come back out of the clearing, come back in. And the look on his face told me that was a bad idea. He was completely white. His eyes were as big as saucers. He was in shock.
2: Yeah.
8: And I said, no, stay here. And so we dragged the Russ out, put him in another helicopter then had landed so we could get him out of there, because we wouldn't have been able to carry the weight and medevac him. So we saved the aircraft commander. The other three, unfortunately, were burned in the crash. Well, that was just the beginning of the day. By the end of that day, I had decided that it was time to retire as a Smokey.
2: Yeah, no kidding. And told
8: the CO that night, I think I've earned it. I want to fly gunships. He said, you're right, you have. Tomorrow you're a gunship driver. So thinking that was the safe route home, because I could shoot back with a lot of armament.
2: A lot of firepower.
8: I began my tour as a gunship pilot, which ended 35 days later when a rocket exploded outside the cockpit and took my foot off. So that was the end of my Army flight career. Ended up in the hospital in Fort Knox, where they managed to salvage my leg. When the rocket hit, it actually clipped everything but the Achilles tendon. My foot landed in my lap backwards, and I was sure that it was gone. But having read as a kid a book about Douglas Bader, a World War II pilot who flew with both legs missing, my mother gave me that book when I was 12 years old, because she had a brother who was an amputee, and she didn't want me to be afraid of him. So we were young kids, and she said, here's a good book. She knew I liked flying and aviation. I read this book about Douglas Bader, and the amazing thing is that when my foot was laying in my lap, the first thing I thought about was, I can still fly. It's okay.
2: There you go.
8: That's true. Yep.
2: Well, that's an amazing story. I can't even imagine what it was like to be there. We were both young kids. How bad was the helicopter hurt? If that took your foot off,
8: you know, I think they lifted the helicopter up. We landed. Fortunately, there we were operating very near the Cambodian border, and there's a little fire support base, a little artillery base, not 2 minutes away from where we were inserting these troops, and we managed to get to the fire support base. The amazing thing is that my door gunner, who was right behind me, had taken shrapnel in the chest. He cracked a couple ribs, and he had a chicken plate, they called it, this armor plate, that took the impact, but it cracked his ribs. He had, within a count of 1, 2, 3, had pulled the pin on my seat, on the front of the seat, rotated my seat back to where my back was on the floor of the helicopter, feet up in the air, had his belt off in a count of 2, tourniquet on count of 3, like 1, 2, 3, that fast. He saved my leg.
2: Right. You would have bled to death.
8: And there was, I heard later, of course, blood and bone fragments all over the cockpit. And my platoon leader was flying. This was my day off. And my platoon leader were going down to fly near the Cambodian border. And he said, I want some experience in the left seat. Will you come? I always flew on my day off. So I went with him, and it was I was riding co-pilot seat, left seat, and he sort of freaked out, panicked, and pulled a too much pitch, and headed for the barn with the helicopter, and he started to bleed off RPM, and my right foot, I reached up and the cyclic has a stick as a trigger, switch for the mic, and I could see that he was losing control of the helicopter, and I reached up with my right foot and tapped the microphone with my right foot and said, Lee, it's okay, just calm down, I'm okay, because he thought I was dead. I mean, it was a mess so that got him back into shape, and we landed at this little fire support base, and there happened to be a doctor there visiting the fire support base, and he got in a medevac helicopter with me, and they shipped me off to a MASH hospital, and I was out of there.
2: Well, we're going to take a quick break on that note.
10: Yes, we are.
2: And we'll be right back to continue the story and the natural outgrowth of the story, which was called now the Veterans Airlift Command.
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12: At AirVenture 2023, there's a lot of content being presented by NASA and discussion about returning to the moon with the Artemis program. Randy Bresnik is an experienced NASA astronaut who's one of those folks who, in fact, may be going back to the moon. Randy, welcome to EAA Radio.
10: Thanks for having me, Mike.
12: It's been a while since we've had people going to the moon. We're learning how to do things again, and we're basing some of that, as we've learned in Theater in the Woods and other programs this week, on what's happened with Apollo. So what does it look like now from where you sit as an astronaut who's preparing to go back to the moon? What's the human side of that looking like these days?
10: It's very busy, for one.
12: Yeah.
10: In Apollo, we had the Saturn V rocket, we had the command module, we had the lunar lander. Nowadays, we have the SLS rocket, the Orion capsule that'll take us to the moon. But then, in the sphere of the moon, especially after we get to Artemis 4 and beyond, start building the Gateway space station around the moon, crew on Orion will then dock to a Gateway space station, and then the lunar lander will actually dock to the Gateway, and the crew will then transit and go to the lunar lander and go to the surface. And we're building brand new spacesuits. We're bringing brand new rovers, unpressurized and pressurized. So there's a lot more stuff going on right now than Apollo had. Now, the one difference with Apollo is it had never been done before. And so you think about that. All of that was just, supposition, analysis.
12: And slide rules.
10: And all done by slide rules, which was amazing. Like half of the airplanes that are on this field here were designed by slide rules.
12: Good point.
10: And look at them. They're still flying. And that's the wonderful part about, being here at AirVenture. But back to the space stuff, they didn't know what to expect or anything like that. We have the luxury of having all that experience to be able to base things on. We've had the luxury of flying the space shuttle, having 23 years continuously on the ISS, to have the techniques and training procedures for space flight really pretty well honed. So now it is taking what was learned at Apollo, data mining and speaking to the graybeards and getting that experience in with what we've learned and been able to show on ISS as an exploration test bed for a lot of our systems and procedures. That is certainly an area that gives us a leg up and allows us, kind of not start at the starting line, but kind of use the experience of the last several decades to make it so that we can get to the moon, quicker and hopefully safer, with certainly more capability than we had last time. Because, the longest we ever spent on the moon was 2.5 days, and we're going to look at the first mission is going to be 7 days on the lunar surface. And we're going to build up from there to the point where hopefully we have humans living and working on the moon just like they are here on Earth.
12: What would you say is one of the biggest problems that remained unresolved or under-addressed at the end of the Apollo program when it comes to putting people on the moon?
10: I'd say one of the biggest problems we have for being able to have humans there a long term is power.
12: Power.
10: So, you've got Apollo had fuel cells. So it combined, two different elements on the opposite sides of a membrane and, had a byproduct of water and create electricity on the other side. But then when you have to have consumables to be able to do that, shuttle was the same way. Space station has the solar arrays. So we're able to use that to go ahead and power the space station. Well, going to the moon, we've got systems that designs that could do fuel cells, but a lot of them are doing solar arrays. But solar arrays can only give you so much power. And if we're going to the lunar south pole, where we have the low sun grazing angles all the time.
12: I didn't think of that.
10: That's a problem. And we want to be able to explore in those areas that maybe have periods of a month of darkness. Well, how do you take a big enough battery on a small rocket ship where every pound matters? To be able to, survive, a month or two in darkness if you have a solar-powered system. So these are all things we have to figure out, and that's why NASA has a kilowatt-power program, which will become the megawatt-power program. And if we can make some type of fuel cell that we can put on the moon that NASA and anybody else who's going to the moon can come hook up to, then we've got something that makes the community be able to be viable, kind of like exploring a new land and putting in a port where you can boats can come in, then everybody can go do the exploring from there. Right. Similar capability. If you've got rovers that are there for humans, when the humans aren't there, if they can autonomously plug into this power source, charge up, go do science missions or robotically controlled missions from Earth, come back to their power source, that's another great opportunity to expand humans' reach even when the humans aren't there.
12: You didn't say anything about nuclear.
10: Well, maybe that's what kilowatt power and megawatt power are using.
12: Interesting. Yeah. Okay.
10: And then that's, it's also a relatable technology for here on Earth.
12: Yeah.
10: If we really want green energy, then we should be talking about nuclear power, which create steam, and you know, with the next the current generation of reactors that can consume their own toxic waste, that's a pretty good way to go ahead and, you know, use the energy we have and be able to, you know, really put small power sources and small footprint power sources in cities or in population areas, or take with us, you know, to power Mars spacecraft or power a lunar base. Lots of real good applications for those power systems that have become so much safer and more reliable and more efficient, you know, in the last, you know, 5 decades.
12: If you're just joining us, we're talking with NASA astronaut Randy Breznik about the human side of returning to the moon through the Artemis program. I thought when I asked you that question about challenges, you might say something about dirt.
10: Dirt is certainly a challenge.
12: Yeah. I mean, moon dust in particular, which doesn't at all behave or wear things out like our dirt does.
10: Yeah, I think, you know, dust is such a benign term. We think of it just laying on our computer keyboards or, you know, on furniture that we have to, you know, clean up with products.
12: And you can dust it off.
10: That's why I think they came up with the name regolith, you know, and the geologists are like, you've got to make it sound tougher. But, you know, so regolith is what they call it. And it is just pulverized asteroids and rocks. You can imagine if you took a glass bottle and just, you know, broke it on the ground, the shards, that's what lunar regolith is like. If you take those shards and put them in a rock tumbler, and that's what Mars would be like. And so that's why the moon is worse than Mars. So if, you know, we had short stays with Apollo on the moon, and that's why it's so important for us to figure out this, you know, dust mitigation techniques for multiple reasons. You know, when you're out there on an EVA, you don't want to have the joints on your suit, you know, stiffen up and get stuck. We don't want to be, you know, having seals that are, you know, what hold your atmosphere inside your suit and keep you breathing, you know, to have any kind of leaks. What about our habitats where we've got doors? So we have to have big hatches to be able to go in and out with these spacesuits. We've got to be able to keep those seals clean, have them seal every time we come back in. We got rovers. We got moving parts. We got joints and bearings and all that type of drive shafts. You know, how do we keep that stuff functioning? And the neat part is because the moon is so harsh, if we are able to prove out those technologies, mechanical type of things on the moon, and we can get stuff where it's working for 6 months, a year, year and a half, 2 years, guess what? How much risk we've bought down for Mars, which is less harsh of an environment. And so then if we figure that aspect out, when we go to Mars, the hard part is taking care of the humans in that long 8 month transit in deep space, living, you know, and working on Mars. But we know that the habitats and the seals and the rovers and the suits are all going to work.
12: So for the infrastructure that's being built for Artemis, will that allow for lunar orbit scale tests of the amount of time it's going to take to get to Mars and back? That is, will we put people up there for long enough to really know what it's going to be like when you're not in low Earth orbit for that long?
10: That's certainly a possibility, or Gateway could be, you know, manned continuously as well. There's a lot of science opportunities. We're partnering with, you know, the majority of the partnership that has the International Space Station up there right now. And so that's really an aspect that gives us a dimension, a worldwide dimension, and support for all types of different science.
12: It's not in the mission plan at this point to have people up there for a year and a half.
10: Not right now. Uh-huh. You know, we'd rather have them on the surface of the moon for that. But the Gateway is in a near rectilinear halo orbit. What that means is it's a full week period around the moon where we have a close pass to the moon, and then you go out and the far point away, you're 3.5 days away, and then you come back in for the neat part about that orbit is it's balanced between the Earth and the moon and the sun's gravity such that it takes almost no power to go ahead and maintain that orbit. No delta V, we say, or rocket fuel. And so it's a very stable orbit, allows the communication to Earth. But what that is going to be able to allow us to do is when it comes time to build a Mars-class vehicle, it's not something we can launch in one piece. So we have to take whatever we're going to do and fly to Mars and assemble it either in low Earth orbit or somewhere else. And if we can build it in low Earth orbit, we still have to get some pretty big engines and a lot of power to get us out of Earth's orbit to head to Mars. If we're able to assemble it at the Gateway space station at the moon, very little power to leave the moon and Earth's collective orbit to go to Mars. And so that may be, you know, where we go ahead and start building that Mars-class vehicle in the lunar cislunar environment.
12: What's the one thing that you would say you enjoy doing most as all of these smart people and technologies and opportunities are coming together? What jazzes you the most about that?
10: I'm a test pilot by trade. You know, by choice. Unfortunately, I survived the, you know, 2 years of school crammed into one at test pilot school. And so when I first came here to Oshkosh in 2001, I was a test pilot school instructor. And we came and gave a talk about out-of-control flight in the F-15, F-16, and F-18. And what I really loved was just walking around and rubbing the airplanes and seeing all the different varieties and how things worked and how humans sorted out, you know, and watching, you know, from the Tiger Moth to the Stagger Wing to the Gull Wing to the, you know, F-22 that was flying, seeing how humans have adapted and gone and evolved, you know, the technologies and our understanding of things. That's exactly what jazzed me about what's going on in the space program right now. You know, having had a chance to fly on a space shuttle and then fly on a Russian Soyuz, you know, be on the space station, which is going to come to an end, you know, right now in, you know, 2030 is the target. We've got low Earth orbit being handed off to commercial companies where there's multiple commercial companies that want to build space stations. We've got multiple companies that want to fly people from Earth to those space stations. And so the fact that we're going to leave low Earth orbit for the first time since 1972, and I, as a test pilot, get to be the astronaut that gets to work with the companies and the programs to design the requirements, work with the evolution of the development, go do the testing, you know, help the companies design their spacecraft. Everything that leaves low Earth orbit is what I get to work on right now. And I could not think of a better place to be at this time where we are on the cusp of the next, you know, great leap forward in spaceflight.
12: That's Randy Bresnik, who's an active NASA astronaut involved in the Artemis program and is part of the very large NASA contingent at Air Venture 2023. Thanks, Randy, for your time.
10: Thanks, Mike.
12: And good luck.
10: All right. Safe flying, everyone.
12: You're listening to EAA Radio.
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2: I'm Fast Eddie, and you're Dennis Webb. Good morning.
1: Hold that thought. Huh?
2: Good morning.
1: Check your ID. You might not be Dennis Webb.
2: I might not be Fast Eddie.
5: At least you didn't say Dennis Dummy or something like that.
2: Oh, well, give us another day here, and we'll booger that, too.
1: Wait a minute. Another day? Oh, we haven't messed it up enough, huh?
2: Not at all.
1: Anyway, Delta Hawk builds diesels. Tell us about your diesel.
5: Well, super. And actually, it's a diesel technology engine. Our compression ignition is a lot of aficionados.
1: Yeah, that would sounds say. Really technical.
5: Yeah, it does. FAA calls it CI or compression ignition as opposed to spark. But yeah, it's the difficult part is making a jet fuel burning reciprocating engine that's also lightweight and durable. People think of diesels, like you think of on your tractor or your Ford truck or whatever, as durable and great fuel efficiency and a whole lot of good aspects to them. But boy, are they big and they heavy. And so the magic, not the magic, it's the engineering it takes, the technology is to make them small, lightweight, make obviously the durability that we need for aviation, perform at all different altitudes. But again, small, lightweight, compact. And that's what we're all about.
1: Why are diesels heavy? Is it because they have to withstand such high cylinder pressures?
5: Yeah, exactly. The fundamental technology is you're lighting off based on heat of compression, so you have to have a large stroke if you get down to the technicalities of it. And so that makes high cylinder pressures. And so getting a lightweight diesel to be durable is part of the really engineering challenge for people like us.
1: You've been around for a long time, so you've gone through a lot of iterations, I'm sure.
5: We have. A little history of the company is we were a very small, underfunded company. That's unique in aviation,
1: yes,
5: isn't it?
1: Exactly.
2: That's a standard in aviation.
5: That's a standard in aviation.
1: The business model always starts out with a shoestring.
5: Yeah. But, you know, so not an unusual story there. The difference is that we've made it. We struggled for many years. You know, people come and go based on payroll and what we could do. And 4 years ago, we landed a significant funder, the Rood family out of Racine, Wisconsin, which is where we're from, kind of interestingly enough. So Americans funding general aviation. How's that for something kind of cool?
1: Yeah, that's new.
5: Yeah. And so they believe in the company. They believe in what we're doing. And some very successful serial entrepreneurs, and they love aviation. And so we got the funding we needed. 4 years ago, there were three of us. Today, there are 50, and we're still hiring. Plus extraordinary investment in infrastructure. And we have, I hate cliches, but I don't know what to say besides state of the art testing facilities, quality labs, clean rooms, computer simulation tools, anything we need to get this thing done and to be the best it can be is what they've invested in, and they believe in us. So
2: now this is a clean sheet design. This is not an adaptation of an already existing engine.
5: Absolutely, and that's we actually rolled out
13: this year at EAA what really we're all about, and this is what we've driven us all along. But we roll out the tagline, Power Reimagined. And basically the premise is this, is, you know, we all know about the legacy engines that, you know, have been around since World War II, I guess, and obviously there's been improvements, but it's the same technology. Or we have other jet fuel burning competitors, not talking about turbines, but recip engines, diesels, that are primarily based on automotive type technology, four stroke, spin them fast, gear them down, lots of electronic sensors and stuff, you know, it takes to make them work. And really what we told our engineers this, our engineers are also pilots, which is kind of interesting, and that's let your imagination run wild. If you wanted something underneath your cowl of your airplane and you were the one who was flying it, you were the one who was writing the checks, you're the one who had your kids or grandkids in the back seat, you're the ones who had to maintain it, what would it look like? The theme around us is simple. Very few parts, no complex electronics, sensors, and that's really what we're all about. And when you get simple, simple means less things to break, less things to maintain, and that also leads to small, lightweight, compact. And a quote I love by Leonardo da Vinci, everybody knows who he is simplicity is the ultimate sophistication. Simplicity is the ultimate
1: sophistication. Oh, I like that. I hadn't heard it put like that. I've always heard about the elegant solution.
13: Yeah.
14: You know, the other one
13: elegantly simple is something we've used in the past, too.
1: Right.
13: So, yeah, absolutely.
1: Right.
14: The other solution, of course, is the KISS principle.
13: Absolutely.
14: Now, is this air or water cooled?
13: This is liquid cooled. And liquid cooling brings a lot of good things to engines. They live longer. You can control the environment as opposed to air cooled. Actually, less drag. It takes a lot of aerodynamic drag to cool fins versus cooling a radiator. And the two questions I always get asked: well, I bet it weighs more. Well, actually, we've done it from a weight competitive standpoint. And the other big question is: well, what happens if you lose your cooling? And the way we've designed this, again, remember this was designed by pilots, is if you lose your cooling, you can still operate this engine at about 50% power. Unlike your car engine, it locks up, seizes, you're on the side of the
1: right.
13: road. So things like that have built into this technology a lot of redundancies in all the systems.
1: So at 50% power, if you lose all your coolant, mm-hmm. it'll still run unlimited time.
13: Yeah. Now, I wanted to say approximately 50%, but it's right around there.
1: Okay.
13: Depends upon, you know, atmospheric conditions and so forth. Now, I got to tell you, we don't suggest, the pilot's operating handbook won't say continue your flight. It'll say find a safe place to land.
1: Right, but it buys you time.
14: It buys you time, exactly.
13: That's correct.
14: Is it anything similar to like what the North Star system uses, where they alternate cylinders?
1: No, there's no electronic controls.
14: None at all. Okay.
1: It just runs.
13: No valves, no cams.
1: So basically they're rejecting enough heat through the block that they
13: through
1: can
13: the
1: get away with it.
13: Through the oil system and the block and so
1: oh,
13: forth.
1: Oh, and the oil system too. Yeah, I didn't think of that.
13: Yeah.
1: What about preheating a diesel? Is that harder?
13: Well, everybody knows, I think, it's a little harder to start a diesel in colder weather. So we have a couple things built into it. First, we have glow plugs. We're actually doing cold start testing now, and we don't have the final numbers, but trust me, we can start this thing very cold.
1: Good.
13: And then we also, everybody knows who Tanis is, you know, the preheater guys. We partnered with them early on, and Tanis preheaters are built into our engine. It's not an add-on. It's built into our engine as a non-option. It comes as part of the engine. So if it's a really cold climate, you have power, you can plug it in. But we have glow plugs built in as well. The other thing is we're a two-stroke diesel. And two-stroke, don't think of weed eater where you're burning oil. Two-stroke, about half of all locomotives are two-stroke diesels, and most large marine engines are two-stroke diesel as well. But an advantage two-stroke brings to starting is as unlike a four-stroke, which the two-stroke brings us a lot of things, but when it comes to starting, when you're trying to light it off, you get compression every stroke. So you don't lose the heat in between while you're trying to light it off. So it actually lights off a lot faster as well.
1: Interesting. Is there any talk about emissions for aircraft diesels?
13: There is not. There are some emission standards on turbine engines, but there are none on recips. But if you're bringing it up based on thinking like weed eaters that have high emissions, two-stroke, this is nothing like a two-stroke gas engine. So
1: you don't get blow-through then?
13: You do get blow-through, but it's only air. That's what's different. And a gas two-stroke.
1: So you're using direct injection.
13: We're using direct injection. So if you any blow-through as you're scavenging the cylinders, pure air.
1: Okay.
13: So it's not like a...
1: It's not, you're not paying an efficiency penalty.
13: We're not paying efficiency or an emissions penalty at all. Yeah, we're compressing air and then lighting it off with direct injection at the top of the stroke.
14: Is this a pancake motor or an inline engine?
13: This is actually a V. It's a V4. And we did that because you brought up earlier about the high forces in a diesel. And from an engineering standpoint, it's a much more solid structure to get the V configuration as opposed. If you ever want to strobe a flat engine and watch it how it dances around, it'd probably scare you.
1: No kidding. You get a lot of block stretch and flex and stuff.
13: Yeah. Where a V is very, very structurally very sound. So that's why it's a V. The other reason why, by the way, I mentioned earlier, you mentioned lightweight, and I also threw in compact, is if you look at the frontal area of this engine compared to virtually any other on the market, it is very compact. We have a Cirrus SR20 over at our booth that we flew in, and actually the cowl looks like a turboprop. It's spinner, smooth back to the fuselage with a little smiley face at the bottom a little mouth on the bottom for the air intake, but it looks more like a turboprop. You don't have the big frontal area that you have the aerodynamic losses with a traditional engine.
14: The engine, I'm assuming that you've got an aluminum block with steel cylinders in it?
13: Yeah, we use aluminum, very aircraft-grade aluminum, very structural aluminum, but then there are some sleeves in it, too, for the wear surfaces, absolutely.
14: Okay. I like sleeves. Sleeves
1: are good. Can you hand prop a diesel?
13: You cannot.
1: I didn't think so.
13: They have to spin fast to get the heat of compression, which, of course, is a safety feature.
1: Yeah. Okay, it won't start accidentally.
13: That's right.
14: What kind of compression ratios are you running on this thing?
13: I don't even have those final numbers. We've kind of tweaked them a bit. It's up in the teens, but I don't have the exact ones with me. So.
1: Wow, okay. That's actually kind of low for a diesel. I always thought they were up in the 20s.
13: Well, the reason that we do that is you want to have room, I'll say, compression room. We are turbocharged and supercharged, so you're stuffing a lot of air in it on top of the high compression. So that gives you some flexibility.
1: Yeah, you want to be able to run more boost.
13: Yeah.
14: What kind of fuel burn are you seeing with this engine?
13: We are still finalizing that with our testing, but we have seen typical mission profiles compared to an avgas, and I'm talking mission. I mean, from light up to shutter down, about 35 to 40% less fuel burn in a gallons per hour. So it's a very efficient engine as well.
14: Are you getting a lot of interest from the home built community?
13: Absolutely, from both home built and certified both. We've been exhibiting here for quite a while, the interest is built, and we occasionally get people who say, oh, I've never heard of you before. But for the most part, we have a fan base, and people can't wait for it, but extraordinary interest with the home-built community. In fact, part of our business model is not just to sell engines, but it's complete firewall packages. So a certified engine, but with a complete installation package, firewall to prop, with cowl and prop and the whole deal. And we're working on STCs for the certified guys as well.
1: Can you handle a constant speed prop?
13: Absolutely. Not only handle with a turbocharged engine, you really need that to take advantage of it. So, yeah, absolutely.
1: Jet A is so much more available. That has to be one of the driving forces.
14: You can get it worldwide almost anywhere.
13: Absolutely. It's and, of course, we know the leaded issue here and so forth, so leaded fuel issues.
1: Well, I want to thank you for joining us, Dennis, from Delta Hawk.
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15: Here we are at EAA Radio again. Jack, this has just been a wonderful day talking with people. Our guest now in our mobile studio is Jason Blair. He's a flight instructor and an FAA-designated pilot examiner who is actively engaged in training and testing pilots in single and multi-engine airplanes in both general aviation and I didn't realize this, Jason, but in commercial pilot training environments. I know you've been a DPE since 2007, and I know that you've got a beautiful classic 1947 Stinson that you fly, but we dragged you into the EAA radio studio because you've been doing some interesting work with automation in the cockpit. And you told me just before we started that you had a fascinating flight the other day. You want to talk to us about it, Jason?
16: I do, and it's certainly interesting and pleasure to be here. And you know, you mentioned that we got a 47 Stinson, and that is certainly not what I'd call high tech and automation, right? But I love flying it. And then we go all the way through to aircraft that I get in that are brand new glass panels, auto, you know, everything in them, it seems, when we're doing training for people heading towards commercial, pilot careers. And I couldn't help but notice the other day I got in an airplane, and here we were with two VORs and a DME and two radios. And I thought back to, you know, when I learned to fly in 1993 and 4 and 5, probably when I got my instrument in 1985 and 6, that, my gosh, those two VORs and that DME would have been the high end of IFR flying back then. And I think about how many times that I flew around the Midwest with two VORs and a DME, and how I'd almost be afraid to do that now. And we've really changed all of the technology that we have in these aircraft, how we even navigate and fly with GPS systems, with wonderful autopilots, you know, a lot of automation things that do help us as we're flying. But as we're going to talk about, I'm sure here, kind of the danger of over-relying

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1: As pilots, those primary skills we learn in the early days, we have the law of primacy we talk about with instructors and how to build that into students. It really is critical that they know how to physically manipulate the airplane. I kind of have three rules of flying. It starts with maintain control of the airplane, right? And that means you physically choosing what the airplane's doing, whether you're manually controlling it or using some automation. And then I kind of joke that the next rule is don't hit stuff, right? Use that control you have to not bust airspace, not hit other airplanes, not hit the ground in a way you didn't want to. And if you can get those first two done, you've got three, but that really, you know, gets you to the third part, which is everything after that. If you haven't done the first thing, which, you know, really kind of focuses on those primary skills, you know, and automation isn't always that primary skill. Sometimes we got to go back to home base and maintain straight in love with the airplane, fly it in the direction where we're in control and we can kind of regroup and set ourselves back up. So if we over rely on that automation and we don't teach those skills in the beginning, those skills aren't there when we might need them someday.
2: That is something I've definitely seen. And the other thing I've noticed, Jason, is that my students are so attracted to the screens if they're in the airplane that they seem to think that that's what flying is all about.
1: It's a little bit scary, isn't it? I'm going to bring this to airline environments. I'm still the dork when I get on an airliner that I want the side window open because the best screens in the airplane are the ones that look outside, even to me when I'm riding. But certainly if we're flying, we want to be able to look out those windows, you know, and maintain that straight and level, look outside, make sure we're doing some traffic awareness, and then use the internal systems, those pretty cool, sometimes very big screens to help us get the information we need to fly where we want to, in a way we want to comply with procedures that we want to. But it really comes down to the biggest, best screens are the ones that look outside for us when we can.
3: Jason, this is Jack. Do you find that, the latest generation of new pilots have grown up with screens and computers, and whether or not they're gamers, they certainly, almost certainly had a smartphone in their pocket from a very young age. Is this playing into the problem?
1: It certainly does in good and bad ways, right? So, you know, if I take a gentleman or lady who's in their mid-50s and never done much digital stuff and you give them a really cool new digital system, it's going to be a little bit overwhelming. It's less overwhelming for people that grew up using the technology. They're a little bit better at what I'll call the buttonology, right? The navigation through these systems, how to get to where they want and drive through it. And they're going to be quicker with that. And they do sometimes not want to depend on outside as much. However, you know, there's good and bad there, right? I mean, the bad is we're heads down inside doing that. We might be faster doing it. The bad is that we're not looking outside. On the other side, we take the person that's less familiar. They might be a little bit better, just traditional stick pilot, but maybe not so quick at getting through the box. And we see that many times. I see it on check rides. We certainly see it in training, where people who, you know, aren't really used to these systems get what I'll call bogged down in the box, right? And then they lose some of that situational awareness of what else is going on outside because we're trying to get the box to do what I want it to, and they're focused on that, and they lose that focus back on the outside of what's happening on around them.
2: I've also seen over-reliance on ADS-B for traffic, and they stop looking outside at all, which scares me.
1: I agree with you, and it's a great tool. You know, whether you've got a portable device that's feeding it into a tablet that you're flying with, one of the the flight planning apps, or it's something that's feeding directly into your screens or boxes in the airplane, they're wonderful tools. Sometimes I look back and think, my gosh, how much traffic did I never know was out there before? But we regularly still have people flying around when they're not having an ADS-B. As a matter of fact, I know one of our FAA inspectors, he's got an old Piper Super Cruiser, and I don't think he's ever going to have ADS-B in his airplane because it's not where he flies, unless it becomes mandated outside of the airspaces that it currently is. You know, that airplane is out there flying very safely, very carefully. He's looking outside, but it really means we have to look outside for him also, because not everything is going to show up on that traffic information.
3: So, Jason, what's the solution? Solution's not the right word, but in your view, how should we proceed now in order to keep people as safe as possible?
1: So I think the solution, you know, to becoming not a one-dimensional pilot is to try and be well-rounded, right? Sometimes turn that autopilot off and fly the approach. Turn that autopilot off. Do some pilotage and dead reckoning where you don't have that cool magenta line to follow. Maybe dig into the maps a little bit and look outside again. But it's also important to know how to use the technology when it can save you. We have a lot of aircraft now that have wonderful autopilots, and they got

0: that blue button, right? The level button. And if I think back to a private pilot had two, you know, 3 hours of instrument time, maybe they've had two or three other lessons somewhere in an IP or in a flight review where they touched on upset recovery, unusual attitude recovery. Boy, if we haven't made these skills strong since they were a private pilot years ago and they've been flying, a great option to go in a flight review is to use that level button to help them figure out how to use that automation to get back to a straight and level if they ever did find themselves in a condition that was an inadvertent IMC. And in fact, many of these devices will even help with a full upset recovery in some aircraft. You know, it's a tool that's going to get you a skill, right, to get you back to straight and level and then adjust from there if those other skills, the manual flying ones, are rusty. We shouldn't depend on them, but we should know what tools are available for us to use these. Certainly, it takes a lot of work if you're flying in the instrument conditions to be proficient in whatever boxes you have in your aircraft. And one of the things I always tell people is even if you're out flying by yourself and you're going to another airport and it's a wonderful VFR day, load the approach. Get used to that buttonology. Practice it even when it's not in IFR, because that's going to make you proficient with that process that you're using when you're programming things for IFR approaches when you do need it in a good hard IFR day, should that ever come. It's important to kind of get those skills well-rounded. Fly some manual, fly some in the box, and especially true if you change systems in your aircraft. A lot of us are taking older airplanes, updating them with really cool systems, you know, and this might be an opportunity to increase your personal minimums for a while as you get used to using new equipment. There's a lot of great online simulators out there for most of the GPS systems that you can practice, some of them on your iPad. You know, get that buttonology down and know it to be really familiar before you start diving into some of the harder conditions. It's, I think, really a balance between getting the basic old stick skills back into your flying and then also making sure you are proficient in the systems in your aircraft.
1: You're listening to EAA Radio, Attitude Adjustment with Amy Labota and Jack Hodson. We're speaking with Jason Blair, who is a designated pilot examiner among his many other credits. But Jason, that's tremendous advice for our listeners. One of the things I'm sure that you see, part of their training is getting that proficiency back as they move on to their next rating. Do you see people going out to get a rating just to up that proficiency level?
0: I do see some of that. You know, the honest answer is the vast majority of training in this country right now is career-focused training. Folks that are going from, you know, private through instrument and commercial and beyond to end up flying in professional careers, whether it be an airline, a charter operation, you know, firefighting, whatever it happens to be. But there's certainly a lot of us out here flying personally, you know, in our own aircraft or rented aircraft. And it's incumbent upon us to not, you know, discount the things that those folks in a career path are also utilizing to keep themselves proficient. A lot of these operational environments where people are professionally flying have 6-month IPCs. You know, they have recurrency things. These are things you can implement in your own aircraft with a local CFI or a little bit on your own with some of the programs that are out there too. I think it's important to engage with some of the online resources. There's a lot of them out there that offer monthly articles. Certainly some great FAA resources, and I know we're talking about some of this because of the FAA safety team article that I did a few months ago talking about this. You know, engage with these things, even if you're not in the air, get them delivered to your email inbox and tickle the brain a little bit to keep yourself thinking about this stuff even when you're not flying, because it's going to make you a little bit more in the game and aware of this stuff when you do get to the airplane.
2: That's terrific, Jason. Thank you. We could talk for a long time here. This is some interesting stuff, but unfortunately, we have to take a break. Where can people find out more about the things that you're doing and writing about and your thoughts on this stuff?
0: You know, the easiest place to find me is jasonblair.net. Really easy. Look me up. I'm pretty findable. A lot of FAA publications. Do a lot of work for ASA, the training products company. Hope everything we do is you find something useful. And if I can ever be of help to folks, drop me an email, reach out. I'll do what I can.
2: Thank you so much, Jason. That's it for now, Amy. We got to take a break. I'm Jack Hodgson. That's Amy Labota. 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
1: This is so exciting. We are here at EAA Air Venture 2025. I have to say that these next guests are pretty close to my heart. Most of you know that I've been a flight instructor since 1985, and I have seen a lot of students come into the world and make their way into aviation. It's exciting business. We have Sue Thalen And we have Rob Montgomery. They are both flight instructors, but I got to tell you, they are like flight instructors on steroids. They've got almost 60 years of combined experience flying, teaching, and building, and they are uniquely positioned to change the way people learn to fly. And what they are doing with their Climb LLC and some software that can come in to flight schools and even be individual flight instructors' assistants for training is so amazing that I got to let them talk about it. So, Rob, Sue, welcome to EAA Radio, and explain to us what you've done here, taking your years of experience and melded it into something that other people can really use to help teach people how to fly, help people learn to fly. What have you got going on here?
4: So thanks, Amy. So one of the things that we've looked at over the years, right? I'll use an example. I've got a student, his name's George, just finished up his private pilot certificate. George was, you know, a mid-career professional. He, you know, had some medical issues. It took a little while to get the medical certificate figured out. Learned how to fly in the state of Maine with us, where the weather is catch as catch can. The journey George took to learn to fly is going to be completely different from the journey, say, a Part 141 student would take to learn to fly, or the journey that anybody else does, right? Everybody takes a unique journey. And so our thought was, how do we build a training management system that allows, you know, allows for the rigor of Part 141, but still gives you that flexibility of 61 to be able to adapt to whatever's appropriate.
1: Yeah, that makes a lot of sense. Sue, continue, please.
5: Well, I was going to say that one of the things we noticed along the way as we were complaining about the state of what, you know, the existing technology could do, we saw, you know, things like electronic flight bags come around and like, oh boy, I don't need to carry paper anymore. But the electronic flight bag is a whole lot more than just paper charts. And what we were seeing is that a lot of the flight training technology was somebody taking a paper version of a flight syllabus, you know, a very linear lesson one, mm-hmm. lesson two, and putting it online and having you check things off. That really doesn't lend itself well to that adaptability and flexibility that we were talking about. And it makes record keeping difficult. And we kept running into problems. And we just kept saying, you know what, if you had a computer that knew exactly what the prerequisite was for this item, you wouldn't have to do it like, well, so we finally decided we're going to have to build it because it doesn't look like anybody else is. That's what we did. So that was the genesis of Climb.Aero.
1: That is really interesting. Now, Jack, you learned to fly probably at Part 161 flight school. Is that right? A Part 61 flight school. Yeah, I did.
2: It was a long, long time ago, and I'm not sure. It was a flying club in California.
1: Yes, and it was Part 61, I promise you, if it was a flying club.
2: Yeah.
1: What was your experience? Did it feel kind of rote? Because my flight instructor had her own rubric, and then I went on to work in Part 141 flight schools where we used the Piper system. I don't know if anybody remembers that, and it was all on paper. And then I went to the Cessna system. But again, like Sue and Rob were talking about, they're very regimented, and there wasn't a lot of flexibility.
2: Yeah. I was new to the whole thing, obviously, and so I didn't have anything to compare it to. For me, it was what it was. But over the years, I've come to realize that, yeah, it was a fairly traditional curriculum for learning how to fly. And since those days, I've come to believe that there are definitely better ways to do it. And it sounds like what these folks are doing is a big step along that road. I'm curious. I'm not sure if it's Sue or Rob. Who is this? You know, your service product thing for? Is it for the instructor or is it for the student or some combination of the both?
5: That's a great question.
4: It's for
5: all three, actually. By three, I mean the flight school as well. Chief flight instructor for a flight school often has a very difficult job figuring out what his instructors or his or her instructors are doing, how well they're doing, whether there are students that are running into roadblocks or difficulties. It's for the instructors, because filling out those big flip charts about what you did on a given lesson and making useful notes is a pain in the neck, and it's really not that helpful to the next instructor. So we're trying to simplify things for them so that you can capture, you know, good notes, but also do it easily. And it's for the student. We really want the student to know, hey, what's coming next? What can I be working on? What should I be working on? What is going to be helpful for me at this point in my journey? And the system is smart enough to know, hey, you've done this this well, you're now ready for this, or hey, you probably shouldn't go on to this other item. So it's I hate to use the word AI, it's more like a good flight instructor would give you guidance. And the system is going to do that. So it works with your instructor. It's not meant to replace. It's not like, here, take this online thing. It's a system that helps the flight school, flight instructor, and student work together to achieve a good outcome.
4: And it also goes one step further, right? Which is, we also bring the developer into the mix. So the course developers can develop within the system. It becomes a marketplace through which they can sell their courseware through the flight schools to the students. But what we also do is we reverse the flow of information. And so what we can do is, by collecting information about how students are progressing and how they're having, where they're having success, we can roll that information back up to the developer, so that now the developer can tweak and improve and make that coursework better, so that we can, improve, we kind of close the circle so the whole process improves.
1: Mm-hmm. That's critical, because each aircraft that you're training, each student that you're training, each instructor, they're different. The training rubric's going to be slightly different.
5: Exactly.
4: Absolutely.
5: And knowing exactly where a person is and knowing enough about them is a whole lot different than, okay, you satisfied lesson 4, let's move on to lesson 5. It's much more than pass-fail. The lack of a fixed sequence is big. And the other thing it helps do is what a good flight instructor would do normally, and that is things like repetition. I'm going to reinforce something. Hey, we talked about this. I'm going to bring this up again later. We've got the concept of expiration. So the student who takes maybe a year to get their private pilot certificate, they do stalls and slow flight early in their training. And a lot of times, 9 months later, they're getting ready for the check ride, doing a mock check ride, and they say, oh my gosh, I haven't done this in months. I don't remember how to do slow flight. Well, if our system detects that you haven't done a certain activity, and it's listed as an expiring activity, it's going to say, hey, you know what? You haven't done slow flight in a while. Let's add that back into the list.
1: That's brilliant. That's brilliant, because it's something that the flight instructor sometimes lose track of.
5: Exactly.
2: I'm looking at a picture on your website that shows a pilot referring to a tablet computer in the cockpit. I'm wondering, what's the mix? How do people use your system? Is it mostly ground-based? Is it mostly in-flight? What's the mix?
5: It's exactly what you'd expect. It is a combination. So when you're doing a lot of the ground study, perhaps for the written, it's a lot like an online ground school. But then it also has quizzes that are maybe short answer quizzes that get reviewed with your instructor. So there's still a person in the process and a lot more relevant and, thorough questioning involved. But when you're in the airplane, the system also allows you to use it as if you would, a real flight lesson. So we don't want people heads down in the cockpit, reading something, but we do want them to say, right after you've done steep turns a couple of times and you've achieved a certain competency level, to be able to record that and maybe with one click note, still struggling with altitude control or some common errors, but do that without having to write things down or search for something. So we've developed a companion app that works on both iOS and Android that you can take in the airplane with you, do a lot of that, remind yourself of what kinds of items that you had planned for that flight, but it's not rigid. It's a list of potential activities as opposed to you must complete these for this lesson. And those that you complete, they serve as prerequisites for future items. Those that you don't complete, no big deal. They're back in the queue for a future.
1: Oh, that would have saved me so much labor. I used to do that for each student. I had a notepad separate notepad in the olden days. I also used Post-it notes, which drove my boss crazy because it would be on the wall. But I had a rubric, and that's exactly what I had designed, because there was no way when I had 14 students to keep track of where was each one. If I didn't have that Post-it note on the wall for Charlie, when Charlie came in on Tuesday, I didn't remember what Charlie and I did last Thursday, you know?
5: It's also great when you have multiple instructors working with students, as you often have to do in a larger flight school.
4: Or when an instructor moves on to that new job, and suddenly you have to provide services to their existing students.
1: That's a wonderful thing. Sue, Rob, tell us a little bit more about where people can find you on the web, where they can get more information so that they can reach out to you with their questions.
4: Yeah. The best place to come find us is at climb.aero, so climb.aero. That's our website. It's going to be continually changing as we're going to be going live here in the next month or so. There's a contact form right there where we'd love to hear from people. We'd love to hear from flight schools. We'd love to hear from developers. We'd love to hear from instructors and figure out ways in which we can improve the product.
1: Fantastic. We can't thank you enough for taking the time to stop by and be with us on EAA Radio and tell us about the future of flight training. Sounds really exciting. Thank you.
5: Thank you so much, Amy and Jack.
3: Here's an interview from AirVenture 2011.
1: I have with me my very first guest of the season, Gretchen John. Gretchen, welcome to Around the Patch. How are you today?
6: I'm doing great. Thanks for inviting me.
1: Welcome to AirVenture as well. How many AirVentures have you done now?
6: Oh, gosh. I've lost count.
1: You've lost count. That's a lot of AirVentures.
6: Yeah, I remember back to the very first one where we flew in our mall, and my husband and I, and we decided we would do full immersion and camp under the wings of the airplane.
1: Now, see, a mall is the right airplane to camp out in. Mm-hmm. Would you not agree?
6: Absolutely.
1: High wings all the way, and there's reason for that.
6: Mm-hmm. Yes, and double doors, a good cargo space for the two of us. It was great.
1: There you go. Now, that was many moons and many airplanes ago, right?
6: Mm-hmm. Many of them, yes.
1: Gretchen has a background in industrial engineering and computer science. You've been the CEO and COO of several aviation companies, and currently you are the president of... Tell us.
6: Okay. My company is Notridge Corporation, and we provide consulting and management advisory services to a variety of companies in the aviation and manufacturing space.
1: But that's just your day job. Most recently, you were involved with a little stint that has been going on even longer than AirVenture, I think, the Air Race Classic.
6: This year we celebrated our 35th running of the Air Race Classic, It is the spiritual successor to the all-women's Transcontinental Air Race, otherwise known as the Powder Puff Derby. It's a four-day race for women only. Different route every year. This year we started in Iowa City, the terminus in Mobile, Alabama, and had a good 10 airport checkpoints along the way. It was supposed to go up into North Dakota and around and about down through Nebraska and Texas and so on. But
1: this was late June, and there was some nasty weather in that area.
6: Yes, we had some real weather challenges the very first day of the race. Going up into the Dakotas, there was some nasty IFR weather. This is a VFR-only race, and it looked like it was going to spend a couple of days there. And Dale Walker, who is with Lockheed Martin Services, fabulous advisor for us, doing all the weather briefings for us, and collaboratively with him, I'm on the board of directors for the Air Race, and we decided it was just couldn't be neither safe nor fun. So we, for the first time in the history of the race, we decided to lop off the first part of the race. We sent everybody to Alliance, which was midway through the course, and said, get there however you do by midday on the second day of the race. Fly the timing line there, you know, as you normally would, and continue on. This is a handicapped speed race. Every airplane is handicapped individually, and we have special ways of flying by each checkpoint along the way to stop your time. So if you need to come in, refuel, stay overnight, what have you, and then fly the timing line to keep going.
7: There's a lot of infrastructure to this.
6: Absolutely. We have, gosh, hundreds of volunteers that help make this happen, which is well worth it considering the fact that we had a field of 50 entries this year. Wow. And our largest crop of students, you know, from universities, there were 11 entries from university flight schools, and in fact, one of them won the race this year.
7: That's right. That was Jacksonville University's mm-hmm. Leah Hetzel and Sarah Morris.
6: Mm-hmm. Yes, and there was also a university team from Southern Illinois that came in second.
7: Well, there you go.
6: Mm-hmm.
7: So
6: they did very well.
7: The younger generation is beginning to step up there and mm-hmm. and take over. So that was what, a Cirrus, and what was the second place airplane?
6: It was a Piper.
7: Ah, so there mm-hmm. you go.
6: And they won the fastest flying Piper award, courtesy of Piper Aircraft.
7: There you go. Mm-hmm. There you go. So that's exciting. This is not a race that just comes together in 2 months, is it?
6: No, we've already started planning for the next year, and in fact, we have been working to book the start and the terminus of the race for several years in advance.
7: Very okay. smart. Very yeah. smart. So you work with the convention visitor centers and the Better Business Bureaus and mm-hmm. and community groups of many different towns along
6: yeah,
7: the way.
6: Yeah, plus a significant involvement from EAA chapters and the 99s and local pilot organizations.
7: Excellent. Excellent. Mm-hmm. Yeah, most definitely. Most definitely. So that's your, like, side life, but you're a racer too, if I remember. You've mm-hmm. won this race a couple times.
6: Well, I've won it once.
7: Okay.
6: I've come in second a couple of times. I've also come in 31st and other things, but the winning part was wonderful. That's when I was the CEO of Mooney Airplane Company, and I flew my own Ovation.
7: I'm thinking this was fixed. This was fixed.
6: No,
7: the CEO had the fastest flying Mooney off the flight line.
6: But it's not about that. It's all about flying against your handicap. And in fact, we had a very stiff handicap with that airplane.
7: There you go. Mm-hmm. Well, you had to mm-hmm. make it honest. Excellent.
6: Mm-hmm. Yes.
7: So there's a lot of skill involved. It's VFR flying. Mm-hmm. There's some seat of your pants, but more than anything else, my understanding is it's she who manages the weather best who wins often.
6: Oftentimes that's correct. And knowing when to go and not to go and choosing the best altitude for the airplane and for the conditions, very, very important to study the weather and also to know your airplane, to know how to hold it straight and level
7: mm-hmm.
6: because that's less distance, better time, how to get the best performance out of it.
7: Right.
6: Yeah,
7: right.
6: All of those things. It's very technical. It's a great learning experience. And there's a lot of emphasis on teamwork between pilot and co-pilot. And if you bring another teammate along,
7: observer.
6: In the back.
7: Right, right.
6: Oh, they're more than an observer. They're a very active member of the team in terms of all of the things that you need to do to pull it off and win.
7: Excellent. Mm-hmm. Excellent. So next year's race is where?
6: Okay, next year we start out in Arizona. And forgive me if I'm trying to remember exactly where in Arizona it is, but we end up at Sporty's.
7: Oh, in mm-hmm. Batavia, Ohio.
6: Yes.
7: Very
6: uh-huh.
7: good.
6: And one of the wonderful things about Sporty's is that we generally arrive somewhere around Hal Shever's birthday. So we get to help him celebrate, and it is wonderful for us, and I know he enjoys it as well.
7: Oh, I think he's just looking for a really big cake next year, that's all.
6: And all these women, yeah. Help him celebrate.
7: That's really exciting. Yeah, well, yeah. I look forward to hearing how mm-hmm. things shape up as you get ready for that race, where it's going to be.
6: Well, and also, I've flown in some other interesting races. In fact, in 2010 in New Zealand, there was the Around New Zealand Air Safari, which was actually a movable feast, going from city to city, eating. Oh, there are airplanes of all kinds. But I flew along in a Catalina.
7: Sweet.
6: Yes, there were 18 of us in this Catalina, this, you know, flight crew. A good friend of mine, Dee Bond, she flew captain on this, and we had a marvelous time. It got me back in touch with the folks in New Zealand. And in fact, for those folks who are interested in learning more about aviation in New Zealand, New Zealand has a very large stand in Hangar C that talks a lot about aviation in the country, innovations, the engines they've designed, the propellers, the airplanes, the you name it, the country does marvelous things.
7: Excellent, excellent. So check out the exhibit in Hangar C for New Zealand, and there's a lot of flying going on.
6: Yes,
7: there.
6: And we would also love folks to come out for this next year's Air Race Classic.
7: Excellent.
6: You can see us online at www.airraceclassic.org.
7: Gretchen, John, thank you so much for taking the time to stop by and stick around. We've got more coming up in just a few minutes.
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2: Hi, we're back on EAA Radio. I'm Jack Hodgson, and I'm here with Amy Labota, and we're talking to a lot of really fascinating people here at AirVenture 2025. Right now, we're being joined by a couple of gentlemen from a company called Flight One Aviation Technologies. We're being joined by the president of the company, Jim Rhodes, and also the lead technician, Calvin Frakes. Jim, tell us a little bit about what you guys are up to.
8: Yeah, well, we've been doing this a long time, since actually the history of the company goes back to almost, well, history of my involvement in simulation, rather, is back to almost 1995. And back then, I don't know if this is appropriate for the conversation, but back then, it was really a handful of people that were basically trying to hack the sim, and you know, the flight Microsoft's flight simulator is where we started. And a couple guys on CompuServe, you know, we were just young, inquisitive guys that really weren't a part of the industry, but there were a few people that noticed people like me and the guys that were doing this. And one of those companies was originally back in the day was Abacus. And we, at that time, I also was working with some of the people at BAO, which was Bruce Artwick organization. And they originally came up with Flight Shop. And BAO was bought out by Microsoft. So some of the guys that I worked with there eventually ended up working with me. And so it's kind of a long, sordid story. But here we are, you know, fast forward today. And, you know, we our focus is on certified AATD trainers.
9: Flight One was originally born out of the entertainment industry. That's how we started getting the name out there, is appeasing anything from a transport category airplane to down to the 162 and everything in between. What we learned very quickly was the level of accuracy that customers needed, even at a low-end, low-priced product. We saw the potential into making this into the aviation training device market. But we learned that customers requirements and demands were really high. The joke around the table has always been customers want a simulator that does a 152 all the way to a 747 and everything in between, and they want it for a low price.
2: Well, yeah, of course.
9: Yeah.
2: That's human nature. Talk a little bit about the kinds of things that you can do with these simulator systems now that you couldn't do, you know, certainly back in the early days, but even a few years ago. What can you do now that you couldn't do before?
9: I think it's really interesting being in the industry for 30 years. We've seen variations from things in visual systems to things like control loading and all these different piecemeals that when you put this all together, it renders a pretty accurate simulation, you know, depending on if you've got one, the expertise, two, the time to do a lot of good R&D. But the thing that always amazes me the most is the avionics. I remember back in 2000 when the 430 came out and I visited the Garmin booth and I thought, wow, this thing that my ultimate saying was, this will be the only thing you'll ever need in a cockpit. And here we are, 2025, with things like GTNs and G3X, and I don't see an end in sight. I see the innovation, movement keep going forward. I mean, now we've got Autoland and tools in the Baron that will help you with a failed engine, a rudder bias, and all these various things. To me, what's really impressive still to this day is when I sit down at the simulator and I turn it on, and the accuracy of the Garmin GPS is 1-to-1 to the airplane. That to me blows it right out the water.
2: Mm-hmm. You joked earlier about people wanting simulators that can be used as either 150s or 747s, and I get it. But I'm wondering, what's the sweet spot for the systems that you're building these days?
9: So when people call me and I ask them, I say, well, before you start hunting for a simulator, tell me the why. What are you trying to accomplish? A lot of this can be accomplished using VR and a joystick. You don't necessarily need a whole bunch of many different things. But most of our customer base, they sit back and they go, well, one, I need it to be FAA approved, and it has to be AATD. And then I go back to the fleet. I've had conversations with owners. I'll give you an example. I went down to Naples to look at a simulator that needed to be moved from Naples to Pompano. So when I fly down to Naples, I look at the simulator. Simulator's in great condition. I fly all the way up to Pompano, and when I walk the ramp and I look at this guy's flight school, he has all the steam gauges, but he's looking to buy a Diamond DA40 FTE device. And I try to explain to him. I said, yeah, you might be getting a good deal on this, but you're doing a disservice to your customer base. Why is he doing a disservice? Because the customers, they don't have a G1000 Diamond aircraft to be able to do the one-to-one thing. He had all 172s, and they're all steam gauge. So there was no correlation between what the student was going to be flying and what they were going to be learning in the classroom. So I think that does a disservice. It makes a learning curve a lot steeper. So when I sit down with Jim and we're planning to build a simulator to mimic the aircraft, we look at a list and we go, okay, so what are the things we're trying to accomplish here with the AATD? That's why when you look at the Flight One portfolio, you see these two aircraft, the Piper Archer and the Cirrus G6. Both of these are done borderline to FTD level quality devices. The only thing that really we're lacking here is to throw in a cockpit, some circuit breakers, and some controllers, and you've got an FTD quality device.
1: Let's explain that to our listeners a little bit too. Jim, do you want to explain the difference between an AATD and an FTD?
8: Well, an FTD is going to be help me out, Calvin, if I'm not correct on this, but an FTD should probably mimic a lot of the real aircraft components. Is that correct?
9: Correct. Yeah, correct.
8: It's a higher level than AATD, and that's the one thing that we're seeing lately is that there's a lot of AATDs out there, and some of the quality levels are concerning. And it's true, and we wrestle with that almost every day. And but the thing is that, like Calvin said, one of the examiners told me when we were done with the certification, he said, "You realize that this is actually approaching FTD," and I said, "Well, thank you, I appreciate that. That's what we're after." You know, and so the FTD is consequently is going to be a lot more money too, because you're using a lot of real aircraft components in there, and it's just a higher level. It's not like level D or anything like that, but it is a higher level than AATD, and the price point reflects that as well.
1: Mm-hmm. Yeah, and FTD would be flight training device, and even the airlines and the 141, 142 schools are using them. AATD is advanced aircraft training device. It's fixed, correct?
8: It's advanced aviation training device,
1: There you go. Advanced. Yeah. Thank you for correcting me. But that's more like what people might see in a Part 61 school or at home.
8: We have had a few customers that were not part of a flight school or a university, but most of the customer base that we have is based on a flight school or a university setting. But yeah, I mean, if a person has the finances and understands, that's one thing that is kind of hard to get across people is understanding the differences and understanding what you're getting on an AATD level versus an FTD. We find a lot of people are just, they're just not, I don't want to sound bad saying it, but they're not educated. And it's really up to us to try to do that, to educate the customer as to what they're getting and what all this stands for and what, you know, what's applicable for their training. You know, how many hours is applicable toward private or commercial or instrument. But I hope that helps.
7: Yes, and also when you need a flight instructor with you on the device and when you can use it to practice what you've been taught or practice in the case of instrument proficiency. There are a whole bunch of rules and regulations within the FARs, and people need to understand what you can and can't do with flight simulation. That being said, Calvin, it never hurts to practice on a flight training device or an AATD if you're in between your, say, long cross countries. I like to pull up the airports I'm going to go to, even in just X-plane, and practice an approach there.
9: Right. If we could all go back to the initial stages of your student pilot learning days, you know, that dead reckoning factor resonates across the simulator so much that you've got a live preview of the airport environment in for flight. That's how realistic this, let me look at what the area looks like before I get there because I'm not familiar with it. So even grabbing a joystick in X-Plane and flying it from point A to point B gives you a general idea of maybe what am I going to face with. I mean, we all know the other aspect of this about weather variables and the other intricacies and airspace and all that won't be there, but at least I know what to expect. And I tell people, it doesn't matter if you've got a, you know, software with a joystick. The fact is you've got to practice. You know, flying is serious business and you've got proficiency is a big key.
7: What I'd like to do, Calvin and Jim, is for you to tell people out there on the internet and also our AM/FM listeners where they can find more information about your Flight One Aviation Technologies so they can talk to you themselves.
8: Yeah, well, you can find us at www.flightonetech.com. That's our main website, and it has our products, and there's a lot of supporting documents there as well. Like, you know, we've got a checklist that where you can compare our sim features against a competitors.
7: Terrific. Calvin Freights and Jim Rhodes with Flight One Aviation Technologies, thank you so much for taking the time to stop by EAA Radio here during Air Venture 2025. We hope you have a great show.
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10: I'm Fast Eddie.
11: And I'm Still Digital Dave.
10: Yeah, we're covering for each other because it's Pandemonium Central here today.
11: Nah, it's just Tuesday.
10: It's Tuesday. Yeah, Pandemonium would be Friday.
11: Right, that's usually Friday at 4 o'clock.
10: Yeah, everybody goes nuts. With us in the studio today, complete with a full entourage, with a very friendly puppy, I might add, we have Jessica Cox with us. Good morning.
12: Good morning.
11: Good morning. How have you been?
12: Well, I've been excited. I woke up really early this morning because it's...
11: Didn't we all?
10: Yeah. Might not be the same excitement, though.
12: Well, I don't know. I just, you know, we all obviously missed last year, so it's always good to be back at AirVenture and experience all that and meet with friends, and it's wonderful to be back.
11: Well, there was a grand edict made that the term last year is appropriate, referring to 2019.
12: Okay. Right.
11: Yes. So you can say last year when you were here. That was 2019.
12: Got it. Okay.
10: Well, you've had a whole year plus since last Air Venture. What have you been up to in that time?
12: Well, a lot of amazing things. I have we actually flew the air coupe in, meaning a team of people, because I fly with my feet. And for me, in that crunched position, it takes a lot more out of me. So the most I can usually fly is about an hour and a half before I start to fatigue. So we had a whole bunch of people, but we came 2,000 miles from Tucson, Arizona.
11: Wow.
12: And my husband flew most of the way, and he's a new pilot. So he's a brand new pilot. He had 70 hours and decided to help us get the air coupe here, landed in Oshkosh, and here we are.
11: Fantastic, fantastic. So you really do fly by the seat of your pants.
10: Oh.
11: Sorry, I couldn't resist.
10: See what I have to put up with? Well, it sounds like you certainly had an adventure, 2,000 miles in an air coupe, not exactly known for cross-country performance.
12: Very true. We lost the brakes in El Paso. We lost radios on the last leg into Oshkosh.
11: Wow, you did have an adventure.
12: Yes, it was definitely. It was once in a lifetime. I hope we can do it again. But it did take 2 weeks to the day to finally get to the state of Wisconsin.
10: Well, preferably wow. without all the
11: yeah,
10: mechanical
11: I was gonna say,
10: problems.
11: When you say do it again, not the problems, yeah. just the flying.
10: Hopefully they were all quick fixes. Fuses, stupid things, you know?
12: Fortunately, yes.
10: Good. Well, that makes it even better because that cuts down on your overhead, your costs, and, more importantly, downtime. Because when you have a slow airplane, you need to be in the air as much as you can.
12: That's very true, yes. And the thing with the air coupe is that, well, we actually have the windows down, and so we can actually fly it like a convertible in the sky, and it makes it great, but it does warm up in there. It's almost like a greenhouse effect when you are under that plastic window, and,
11: oh, yeah.
12: and it gets pretty warm in there. So we like to fly during the cooler hours as well.
10: And yep. I was going to say the air coupe, once again, not known for air conditioning.
12: No.
11: Just got to fly high enough to get into the cooler air.
10: That's it. Yep. Of course, that means cooler view, too. So that works out pretty
11: okay.
10: well.
11: Okay.
10: So now you flew the airplane. Did you have an entourage following you on the ground or in another airplane?
12: Yes, we had the ground crew and basically a rotation of two pilots. And we got it here, and it was a very fun time. And now we realize that we had something to share with the AirVenture community once we got here. Because of that strain from flying in a crunched position with my legs up like that, my feet on the controls, and basically holding that position for so long, we have a new project we're launching called Project 2025, and that is building a custom airplane to be flown with feet.
11: Nice. Nice. I can't even begin where to start. First thing I'm imagining, you're going to have a seat that'll actually tilt way back.
12: Probably.
11: Yeah,
12: you would want a recliner of
11: yeah,
12: some sort.
11: Yeah, definitely. To get you, so you're not folding your body up quite so tightly.
12: And perhaps have the controls on the floor so that I'm in a resting position.
11: Well, that's an even better idea.
12: Yes.
10: What airplane are you thinking about starting with?
12: So we're thinking of a Kit RV-10.
10: Ooh.
11: Oh, think big. Nice.
12: Yes.
11: Nice. Now, do you still get a lot of people that do a double take when they see you get in an airplane and put your feet up on the yoke?
12: Yes. And even if I'm, say, standing around the air coupe, like I'm at a random airport and I'm standing around or waiting for the fuel truck or something, and a whole bunch of people walk up because it is a very interesting airplane, of course. It's a conversation starter, and they come up and talk. And they always ask me last out of the whole group.
11: Right.
12: About the airplane, because they don't. This is the last thing on their mind is that I'm the one who flew it in there.
11: Well, you just have to train all your friends to go, I don't know, it's her airplane.
10: Or you have a sticker on your shirt that says, yes, I did fly it in.
11: That's right. No, you can't ride it.
10: Yeah.
12: I do have a shirt that says, I'm a pilot. Frightening, isn't it?
11: I like that.
10: Oh. You know, you can make a lot of money selling those things because there's a lot of standard pilots out there that are very frightening.
11: I think you ought to hook up with, like, Southwest and do a prank flight where when they land, you come out of the cockpit just to see what the passengers would do.
12: I always wondered how they would react. If some of them would, like, they'd take off back down the jet bridge, or if they'd stick around.
11: Or they'd just collapse.
10: I can't imagine that. A full captain's uniform, you come strolling
11: That's right.
10: out of there. That is a great commercial. Southwest, are you listening?
11: There you go.
10: They're the only airline out there with a sense of humor. They would do that.
11: You never know. So have you formulated any napkin designs on your custom aircraft yet?
12: We have some prototypes we're working through, and that's why we invited all the design ideas from so many people out here when I spoke yesterday at the Ford tent. And I said, you know, we are welcoming all these ideas. If we don't use one, perhaps it could be used for someone else with a disability. Mm-hmm. So we want to kind of open that up and generate the conversation and the ideas, keep them flowing so that we can design something and use all the designs that are submitted to help other people.
11: Okay. I'm sure there's a lot of disabled people that would love to fly.
12: Absolutely. I talked to two of them yesterday.
11: No kidding. What are their particular needs?
12: Well, one is a young boy who is about that age of legal solo age, and he was born without a left hand. And so he has half of an arm, and his dad's building an RV as well. I wasn't sure which one it is, but he's building one. And, I think it was just great reassurance to him that, hey, if I'm flying it without arms at all, then he should have no issue. So,
11: right. Right. It's a lot easier with one.
12: Yes, exactly.
11: Wow. You still must get a lot of people that say, why did you want to become a pilot? I mean, didn't you think that was going to be too difficult?
12: Every single day I get that question. And I still answer the same way. It was my greatest fear. It was something I was terrified of. But as a motivational speaker, I needed to be an example to others that they can have the courage to do whatever it is that they're afraid of. And I thought, face the fear, become a pilot, and learn everything about aviation is like to overcome that fear.
11: How many days did you go home from flight training and think to yourself, what am I doing?
12: Wow. There was one particular really low moment when I hit rock bottom. And I think that was a point where I was like, I think everyone's given up on me. Because I'd already gone through two IRCUPs. The whole setup didn't work for me. Went through two instructors, flight training in Florida and California. And then finally, it was just like, what am I doing? Because people have pretty much given their all to help me get this far. And we kind of hit this wall of what is this a safe thing to continue? And I hit that moment of, is everyone giving up on me? But I really had this burning fire in me to fly and do whatever it is, whatever it takes. And I pulled up a picture of this IRCUP. I remember it was just a generic IRCUP picture, put it on the backdrop of my computer, and just looked at this picture every morning and envisioned myself flying. And that power of visualization.
11: You can confess. You made airplane noises too, didn't you?
10: Hey, we all do.
12: I'm just glad no one was watching.
11: You know, I, as the perennial student pilot, you always hit a plateau at some point where you just say, I just can't figure out how to do this. So I'm sure you ran through that too. And again, you just had to push through it.
12: I mean, even the basic thing, I shared the story of learning to put my four-point safety harness on. And that seatbelt was something that was in the first IRCUP I sat in. And I sat there and I struggled for 45 minutes trying to figure out how I was going to wrap this harness around my body. And then I finally looked down. I saw my shoe on the floor and I remembered how I learned how to tie my shoes. And I learned by tying from the outside because I use my toes to tie my laces. Mm-hmm. And so I remembered to think outside the shoe, and I applied that to that seatbelt harness, stood up in the seat, buckled the harness first, then loosened the shoulder straps and the lap belt, and slid my body into that harness.
11: Smart.
10: That's
11: smart.
10: A great way of doing it.
11: You know, I always like the concept, if you want to call it, disabled people can't do things. It's not that they can't do things, it's that they do them differently.
12: Yes, I love that. And yeah, that you recognize that, because disability is not inability. And I think people automatically assume if it's not done the way the normal or the way the norm does it, then it must not be possible. Instead of being open to the way that they figured it out, people do things differently. I mean, how many people buckle their seatbelt before they sit down?
11: Right, right. I wouldn't have thought of that. We're always fixing things at home, and you get that from not having the right tools. It's like, yes, I know if I had this tool, I could do this easy, but I don't have that tool, so I've got to figure out how to do it differently. So it's the same thing with you. You just have to do it more often.
10: It's like everybody else does. You adapt, improvise, and overcome. And that's what you did. Now, I have a question. Forgive me, I forget. Are you an LSA pilot or a private pilot?
12: LSA pilot.
10: LSA, okay.
12: Yes.
11: So that's better than we are, so.
10: Oh, no argument there. You know, we're an occasional pilot. The rest of the time, we're just buffoons.
11: No, we're certified ballast.
10: Yeah.
11: We're to help you with weight and balance. Jessica, thank you for joining us. Real quickly, you're speaking here at AirVenture?
12: I am speaking, and also the Urcoop that was flown all the way from Arizona is right next to the P2 taxiway right at the opening of Boeing Plaza, so anyone can come see it.
11: All right, we will. Yes. We will.
12: Speaking on Saturday. Saturday at 3:30 at the AOPA tent.
11: Great. Thank you very much, Jessica. This is Digital Dave.
10: And I'm Fast Eddie.
11: And this is EAA Radio.
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14: From the stand on EIA Radio, we're going to talk with John Cudahy, who is with the International Council of Air Shows, and you're the president of the organization.
15: I am indeed.
14: Great. Good to have you here, and you've obviously been here before.
15: I have. One of my favorite places in the world, actually.
14: Good. Tell us a little bit about ICAS. What's it all about?
15: ICAS is a trade association that specifically serves the air show industry, both the people who put on air shows, the people who perform at air shows. Most of the performers here this week are members of ICAS, and then the companies that serve the business with insurance and concessions and that sort of thing.
14: Good. Do you have to be an air show person or a producer or something like that to be a member of ICAS?
15: You don't. You just have to have an interest in the air show business, and we have a lot of people who are sort of avocationally interested in the airshow business who are members of our organization.
14: Good. Now, I know ICAS has standards that you set for airshows that you encourage people to live up to. Obviously not regulatory, but more guidelines and best practices.
15: Yep, that's what we call them, is guidelines, and there's some legal mumbo-jumbo about that, but the business works pretty hard to identify best practices and then pass them along to the people who work in the business, and especially those people who are just coming into the business. It gives them sort of a way to avoid reinventing wheels that have been, in some cases, been invented many years ago.
14: Right. How long has ICAS been around?
15: We were formed in 1967, so I shouldn't do math in public, but that's closing in on 50 years.
14: There you go. And how many members?
15: We have just over 900 members.
14: All right. This has been an unusual year for air shows, obviously. How is ICAS working and trying to rectify the situation?
15: Well, it has been an unusual year. Your next guest is Senator Jim Inhofe, and yeah, he has been instrumental in helping us get verbiage in defense authorization bills and that sort of thing to try to get the military to take a fresher, a new look at their decision to withdraw support for U.S. air shows with the Statics, Blue Angels, Thunderbirds, and that sort of thing. The impact on the air shows has been pretty dramatic. We had about 25% of the shows in the United States have canceled. Some of the rest of them that have gone on have seen pretty significant reductions in attendance. Oshkosh is a good example of how air shows can proceed without that kind of military support. Crowds here this week seem to be very strong, and I think that's in part because the people who organize the airshow portion of it recognize that there are things besides military jets, and they do a good job of showcasing those sorts of things.
14: Sure. And you're working, I would think, also with EAA on the issue of FAA's air traffic control bill, I guess, and the potential that might spill over to other airshows.
15: Yeah. It's a pretty scary specter, actually. In a year when the airshow industry is suffering already, to have that kind of additional expense and reduction in resources could be very disastrous for the business. And we are watching it very quickly, working closely with EAA to do whatever we can to make a difference.
14: It is one of those wonderful things to be here at Oshkosh and out here on the deck, so we get to spend the week at the airport and get to listen to things like the Ford Tri-Motor take
15: right.
14: off in the
15: That's
14: middle
15: right.
14: of our interviews.
15: Yeah. The kind of interruption we all welcome, actually.
14: Exactly, exactly. So what does the future hold for air shows? Where do you see things going?
15: Well, the big issue is military support and whether or not the government is going to start charging essentially user fees for services that had been provided by the FAA at no cost in the past. We are nearing a number of forks in the road, probably within the next several months. The military is going to have to make a decision very soon about what they will do, both about putting airplanes in the air to support air shows next year and whether or not they will conduct air shows on bases throughout the country. Similarly, I think as this issue with EAA and the FAA move forward, we'll get a bit better resolution on whether or not that is something that's going to impact the whole industry. I have the utmost optimism about the resiliency of the business, and I think that some of the shows are already starting to do what Oshkosh or EAA has done here this week, and that is take a fresh look and make sure that the entertainment value is maintained even if the military isn't participating. So all over the country we're seeing case histories of people who have tried one thing and had varying levels of success, and that will continue through the rest of this season. I think it'll put us in a good position next year. We all want the military back, and that's right. Fairly important, but if they don't come back, I have a very high level of confidence that the industry will adjust, continue, and prosper.
16: Good. An article that I read just recently, I believe it was out on the East Coast, they were trying to energize an air show that had been gone for maybe 10 or 15 years, and the airport manager basically said, the air show industry is dying, and we don't want an air show. And I thought, wow, that was the first time I've heard anyone say anything like that publicly, and it really isn't. I mean, yes, it's a bad year, but it will survive.
15: Yeah, and you know,

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1: And, you know, the technology like we're seeing here with the big screens, the onboard cameras, any insights or thoughts that you have of what the next generation of air shows are going to look like?
2: Well, as always, EAA is at the forefront of that sort of thing. I don't know that every show in the country can afford or would have the opportunity to have something like Yves Rossi, but certainly these kinds of technological innovations, bringing people inside the cockpit of aircraft as they're performing, making use of all the electronic developments to increase the entertainment value of an air show. I think those will be the sorts of things that we see. And the reason I'm optimistic about the future of the air show industry is I know that our members are natural-born innovators, natural-born entertainers, and they'll find a way to make air shows just as entertaining and enjoyable as they always have. So some of it will come from technology, but some of it will come from showmanship. I mean, we had right here at Air Venture in the past, we've seen Jimmy Franklin and his jet-powered Waco. Just this week, we see Yves Rossi, the jet man. The industry knows how to innovate, and really, I think that the air show community brings a lot of innovation to the aviation industry generally at air shows that are then sometimes incorporated into other aspects of aviation.
1: Good. I know this is sort of like asking a parent for their favorite child, but is there an act or several acts that you just look forward to seeing when you go to air shows? I mean, you must attend quite a few air shows every year.
2: I do. I hate to draw on the past to answer your question, but certainly anytime Jimmy Franklin turned on the jet Waco, everybody in the audience paid attention. Right. And I think for me personally, because I go to so many air shows, I like to see those kinds of things that are particularly innovative, the people that are sort of moving the boundaries of what the air show industry is about.
1: Good. Now, the International Council of Air Shows, we're talking to John Cudahy, who's the president. Your big wrap-up of the year is your convention in Las Vegas. And I've heard that it is quite a place to be and to be seen. Tell us a little bit about that.
2: Well, first of all, it sounds like you haven't been, so I'd like to extend an invitation for you to join us.
1: I'm just hoping my boss is listening, so he'll buy the airline ticket.
2: Yep. When the air show people are together during the air show season, they're all about the business that they're doing. The
1: right.
2: people who organize the events that's the most stressful 3 or 4 days of their lives. And the pilots and the other support service providers are all about getting the job done on that weekend. So when we gather in Las Vegas each year, they get a chance to share each other's company, which is a very important part of what we do. But they also get to wrap up the just concluded air show season and continue the planning for the next air show season. And for that reason, it really is a critical part of our industry, and it is the event around which our organization has grown during the last 46, 47 years.
1: I understand there's a pretty good talent show.
2: There is. It's a relatively new development. Entertainers must entertain, and without airplanes available to them, they sing and they dance and they tell jokes, and it is a good opportunity for people to cut loose and enjoy themselves.
1: Excellent. John, some final thoughts from you before we wrap up today?
2: Yeah, I want to once again congratulate the organizers of Air Venture. It's once again set the standard for the air show business in this country and around the world. The innovations that we expect to see in the air show industry are often on display here at Air Venture, and this year, of course, has been no different.
1: Good. John Cudahy, he's the president of the International Council of Air Shows. It's been a challenging year, but we're looking forward to the remainder of this year and into 2014, and the ICAST convention coming up in Las Vegas in December,
2: yep.
1: So it should be fun.
2: Thank you.
1: John, thanks for joining us today, and that will wrap it up for the program from the stand. I have had a great time the last couple of days talking to some wonderful folks from the air show industry, so I want to thank all my guests publicly, and also thank you to our remote broadcast crew throughout the week from EIA Radio. Appreciate the support and putting up with all the last-minute changes and shuffles that go into a live broadcast. So with that, my name is Steve Buss,

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2: Good morning on EAA Radio. This is Attitude Adjustment Hour with your hosts, Amy Laboda and Jack Hodgson. Today we have Dr. Michael McCormick. He's an associate professor and program coordinator for Embry-Riddle Aeronautical University's Air Traffic Management Program. He's also a retired vice president of the FAA Air Traffic Organization. Dr. McCormick, thank you so much for taking time to stop by with us on EAA Radio. We have a question for you about this new program that Embry-Riddle has started for air traffic controllers. My understanding is your graduates can skip the line in Oklahoma City's Academy for Air Traffic Control. Is that accurate?
3: Hi, Amy. And
2: hi.
3: Thanks for having me. It's somewhat accurate, but let me provide a little bit more information. The program is known as the Enhanced Air Traffic Collegiate Training Initiative, and it's a partnership with the Federal Aviation Administration where we provide the curriculum that the FAA Academy provides, and we provide the same written evaluation and performance evaluation that students receive at the FAA Academy. It enables our students, when they're within 12 months of graduation, to apply non-competitively direct hire to the FAA for an air traffic control position. Then, during that 12 months, they can take the air traffic skills assessment, get their Class 2 Airman's Medical, start working on their security clearance, and then, as they graduate, they can take the written evaluation and the practical performance evaluation, which then enables them to be directly hired and directly placed into an air traffic control field facility in the FAA, bypassing that FAA Academy route.
2: Wow. Okay. So, yeah, that's a huge clarification. They're not skipping the line. They're getting the training as part of their university training and having the opportunity to save years and get out there and start making what I understand is a pretty good living.
3: Oh, absolutely, Amy. I am absolutely passionate about the air traffic control profession, and I really relish the opportunity to help create the future of that profession through the education of our students. And it is a very, very rewarding profession. Nobody ever has to tell you you're doing a good job. You know it. You don't take your work home with you. You don't have to worry about a presentation for tomorrow. When you're off duty, you're off duty. And it pays extraordinarily well. So rewarding, high pay, great benefits, and I recommend it to anybody.
2: How do you think we ended up in this little bind that we're at right now? I know you were a longtime senior air traffic controller. I know, in fact, that you got a medal for the work that you did on 9/11. You were critical to helping stop what was going on 9/11. But because of that, how did we get here to this point where we really feel like we're in a pinch?
3: Amy, it has taken decades to get to where the FAA has a shortage of over 3,000 air traffic controllers in the U.S. system. Essentially, what's happened, whenever there is a government shutdown, and that could be due to no appropriation bill, which means no budget, or it could be no authorization bill, meaning that the FAA isn't authorized to perform their function, the FAA will shut down. And during that time, the FAA cannot hire or train air traffic controllers. However, controllers still attrit out of the workforce, mainly due to aging out with the mandatory retirement age of age 56. That has built up over time and then was exacerbated by the pandemic. For over a year, the FAA could not hire any new air traffic controllers. So that meant on top of each one of those government shutdowns and then the pandemic, that brings us to where we are today, short over 3,000 controllers.
2: It's overwhelming when I think of it. And I go back to the problems that have cropped up with near misses and even a midair, and I'm a pilot. So I too have felt it just in trying to get clearance things like that that can get really sticky when there's not a lot of people up in the tower. These accelerated programs, Embry-Riddle obviously is a leader in the field, but we don't just have one in the U.S. Are we starting to build them in other schools as well?
3: Yes, Amy. Although Embry-Riddle is the only institution that has the enhanced CTI program for both Tower and En-ROUTE centers, there are additional 5 institutions currently in the U.S. that provide it for the Tower function. So altogether, as a team of academic institutions, we're working to help bridge that gap. And to further assist that, Embry-Riddle has created an associate degree program that meets the criteria and is certified in enhanced air traffic CTI for the tower. So we can provide controllers to the FAA even sooner than what we can do under our baccalaureate program.
4: Dr. McCormick, this is Jack. Speaking as a pilot, it's always been my experience, and I've said this many, many times, and that is that controllers are amazingly easygoing and pleasant to deal with and level-headed, even when the pilots are maybe not as much. And, of course, controllers are legendary for their calmness in emergency circumstances. I'm wondering if you have any thoughts on where that comes from. Is that training? Is that they're well-selected? How is it that they are able to do that?
3: Jack, that's a great question, and I agree completely. I am amazed by our controller workforce and how they're able to handle themselves even in the most difficult situations. And that's a combination of things. One, it is part of the screening, and you have to not only get medical and security screening, but you also get screening for your mental wellness and stability. Then on top of that, starting at the very beginning of the training program, you learn how to control with your voice. As you know, Jack, communication is the most important tool that controllers can utilize in their profession. And you have to be able to have a calm, clear, confident controller voice when you're speaking on the radio. And you develop that over time. And that's what enables the controller to be able to remain both professional and excellent in performance or duties.
4: Yeah. I mean, is that something that can be trained in, or is it just something you have to discover in a person and then, you know, amplify it or fine-tune it?
3: No, Jack, I think that the mental stability is something that they have to bring into the workforce, but the rest can be trained and amplified, as you said.
2: We are speaking with Dr. Michael McCormick. He is the director, he's an associate professor of air traffic control at Embry-Riddle Aeronautical University, and we are talking about an enhanced program to help train new air traffic controllers for both Tower and also for TRACON for En-ROUTE. Dr. McCormick, you said a team of different schools around the country who can help students train up for the tower and take those exams for air traffic control a little earlier than the rest of the crowd. But you don't have to go to school for air traffic control to apply to the Air Traffic Control Academy. Is that correct?
3: That is correct. And matter of fact, Amy, when I became a controller, I had no experience in air traffic control. So I was hired off the, what we call off the streets, with no prior experience. But you do have to have either 4 years of progressively responsible work experience or a 4-year baccalaureate degree in order to apply in under general public vacancy announcements to become an air traffic controller.
2: Is it easy to find those announcements for people who have been thinking about this? And is there an age limit?
3: There are a couple of things. I think the first resource that prospective controllers can go to is the FAA maintains a website called BATC. So if you go on any search engine, search FAA BATC, and you'll find that page. And it has numerous links and great information, not only about how to apply for the position, but also what the position is all about. And there's video recordings of air traffic controllers on it that will share their perspectives about their profession. And yes, there is an age limit. Because controllers have to retire in the month of their 56th birthday, back that up 25 years, and you can be no older than age 30 when you get your hiring. And that definition of hiring for the FAA is when you actually submit your application. If you turn 31, you cannot apply.
4: That's interesting. Those age limits are much more limiting or limits than I was aware of. There's a lot of discussion and perhaps even controversy about retirement requirements. Is that the right age?
3: Jack, that's a great question, and I think that's a question that needs to be researched, analyzed, and answered, because that requirement is a half a century old. So a lot has changed in those 50-plus years when that first came out, and a lot more research has been done on cognitive aging and also how your skill set as a controller can actually assist you as you age in the system. So I think there's an opportunity there, and I would encourage the Congress fund the appropriate resources to provide that research.
4: That's very, very interesting. Thank you. We really appreciate you taking some time with us this morning, Dr. McCormick. Where can people find more out about yourself and about this program on the internet?
3: One of the two sites I would like to encourage folks to go to. One is, of course, Embry-Riddle Aeronautical University's website, College of Aviation, and you can see our air traffic degree programs there. The second one is that the FAA maintains a resource for the air traffic CTI. So you can go to any search engine and pull up FAA CTI, and you'll be able to go to that link also.
4: That's great. Thank you very much. Dr. Michael McCormick is an associate professor and program coordinator for Embry-Riddle's air traffic management program. Thank you, Dr. McCormick. That's Amy Loboda. I'm Jack Hodgson. We're talking to all kinds of fascinating people this morning. You're listening to the Attitude Adjustment Hour on EAA Radio.
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5: This is Digital Dave.
6: I'm Fast Eddie.
5: And this is Oshkosh 19, Day 7.
6: Day 7.
5: And why, Fast Eddie, who do we have with us now?
6: Well, I'll tell you what. We've got somebody here you're just going to love. And with us today, Ramona Cox, Sky Chick. I love
5: Ta-da!
6: That.
5: Ta-da-da, the only person who put lips on an airplane on purpose.
6: That's right.
5: Anyway, that's right. Good morning, Ramona. How are you?
7: Good. How are you, too?
5: We're wound.
7: Good to be back.
5: Good to be back. Good to be here, too. You're doing it a little different this year.
7: Right.
5: You gave up wings temporarily. She still has the airplane. She's still flying it. It just wouldn't fit in the RV.
6: No, she can't tow the RV with the plane.
5: Hey, there are some states where you can tow tandems.
6: Well, that's true, but how can you tow?
5: I can make her airplane roadable in about 30 seconds with a Sawzall.
6: Ooh.
5: Of course, it won't be flyable anymore. But
6: and you won't be able to convert it back without major expenditures of cash.
5: Anyway, let's let her talk for a while.
6: Why? We're having so much fun. She's laughing. It's good.
5: Yeah.
7: So this is a switch up. So yeah, I've been lecturing here 16 years, flying for 30. Love my plane. Still have it. Yeah, we'll be back to it. But I talked with Honda, who sponsored me for the last 5 years, and we partnered on a new venture, and this is an RV trip. So I picked up a vehicle and a trailer that's completely tricked out, especially for a woman. I mean, it's got
5: frilly lace doilies.
7: I have Italian granite.
5: Oh, wow.
7: I've got a faux wolf bedspread, which is actually part of a sweepstakes. That when we decided to do this trip, I said, why don't we do a sweepstakes? And so I brought in 9 other companies that have amazing stuff for RVers. And there's also stuff for pilots. There's stuff for all outdoor adventurers. But so I tricked it out because at 97 pounds, it's hard for me to lift my 65-pound motorized bike. I also have a boat and a motor with me. So
5: she's got everything covered.
7: I've got everything. I'm planning on fishing half of your 10,000 lakes here. So
5: that might take a while.
7: It may take a while, but I have a while. I have a lot of time. The sweepstakes goes to the end of September, but I've decided I'll be out for a year. And so
5: that must be nice.
7: I know. I'm really excited about it. I've never been on this coast. And so speaking of being on this coast, I lecture to pilot associations, and I want to invite the local pilot associations to...
5: From the East Coast.
7: On the East Coast, yeah.
5: Right.
7: If I'm passing through and anywhere near, if you contact me advance, Ramona@skychick.com, I can coordinate. I'll come and give a talk at your group. I give all from FAA technical talks to fun talks about backcountry and aviation gear, so camping gear. So that's happening. But I'm really excited about this trip. And I'm actually already out 6 weeks, and I've covered 9 states.
5: Wow.
7: I've gone through tornadoes. I've gone through everything. And some of the really funny correlations between the two is that I will be traveling along, and you start to feel when you get into windy areas that the whole everything is shifting. And now it doesn't move because I have, it's called an equalizer sway hitch. That
5: yes.
7: thing's solid as a rock. But still, you feel all the pressure. So I found myself reaching down for the trim tab. And then all of a sudden, I couldn't believe.
5: And then the radio got louder.
7: I couldn't believe this thing didn't have a trim tab. And then I'm cruising along, and I wanted to take my sweater off. So I start feeling on the steering wheel for the autopilot button.
5: Yeah.
7: Right. And then
5: we're working on it.
7: How am I supposed to take my sweater off without the autopilot button? So there are similarities, and I find as a pilot of over 30 years that I'm flying along, and there is just nothing that's going to stop me from looking at all those clouds and thinking, would I try to go above that one or below that one? How high is it?
5: Oh.
7: So you still have, you know, all of that.
5: That decision's pretty much already made for you.
7: You have all of that stuff going on. Yeah, and I was trying to actually get together with some of the local RV groups. Like, I know the escapees are here somewhere.
5: Right.
7: But nobody seemed to know where. So
5: no, they're undercover.
7: If there's escapees in this audience, please contact me, Ramona@skychick.com, because I still would like to get together if, in fact, you guys are hanging out for part of the day today on Sunday. So anyway, yeah, the Skyway to Highway thing is really fun. And what I'm doing is I'm mixing 30 years of aviation footage, because I've always filmed this stuff. I mean, when I started lecturing backcountry especially. And so I'm going to find those clips, mix them with my ground-based clips, and so that you can have, it's more than a drone view, it's a full-on, you know, aerial view. So I'm going to be putting that together, and I'm finding that, number one, I really like the RV community. I mean, I love the aviation community, always will, and I'll be back, you know, to backcountry as soon as I'm done with this trip. But the RV community is distinctly different, because some of them, they're out for a whole year. I mean,
5: oh,
7: they're,
5: yeah.
7: Or their whole life.
5: Right.
7: I mean,
5: they sell the house and live out of the motorhome.
7: They're relaxing. And I'll tell you what, I mean, mine is so tricked out. It's beautiful. Everybody that walks in says, I could live there.
5: Yeah.
7: I mean, it's only 20 feet, but people feel like it seems like it's 30 feet or 40 feet. It's big.
5: Have you heard of the tiny house movement?
7: Living
5: in 110 square feet?
7: Well, that's a little...
5: That's what you're doing.
7: Yeah, yeah. That's. I mean, it's really, really fun. And as, you know, as a female, I put things on there. Like, I have the hoist. I can lift anything, you know, the things that are too heavy. I also have infrared cameras all the way around, security cameras and everything. And so
5: nice.
7: And a monitor on the inside. I can see everything.
5: A rabid
7: vehicle.
5: Dog?
7: I'm the rabbit dog.
8: I was going to say.
5: I wasn't going to say that.
8: She's watching out for the bear and the moose.
5: Yeah.
7: Well, I'm used to incoming. And so,
5: right?
7: Yeah, so that's going on. But I'm just really excited about it. And I'm really feel, I don't know what the word would be, but blessed and excited and happy that Honda decided to jump in on board with me on this, because it's always been the aviation thing. And when I mentioned it, I said, I've got this idea. And they said, we're in. I thought, thank you, Honda, you know, for supporting females in aviation, females general. So, yeah, it's so far, I've been to national parks. I've gone over the Tetons pulling this thing. I've been through tornado warnings, where I'm driving along and it said, emergency tornado alert, take shelter in capital letters now. I thought, what am I supposed to do? I've never
5: You find an overpass. That's about all you can do if you're in a car.
7: Yeah, well, there was, no overpass. People were pulling over, and I thought, this is stupid. We're so open. And so I followed the trucks like a little duckling, because I know trucks always know what to do. So I followed them to the Walmart parking lot off the next exit.
5: Okay.
7: But it was crazy.
5: She has yet to tackle the ultimate RV obstacle.
6: And that is?
5: Traffic.
6: Oh.
5: Downtown Chicago.
7: I've been in it. I've been in it. The very first trip I took, I had literally 10 minutes of experience pulling anything ever, which is this trailer. 10 minutes, I left California and went to Arizona, Quartzsite, Arizona, for the giant RV get-together. And I thought, okay, I just can't get myself in a situation I have to back up. I can't do that because I don't know how. Well, sure enough, it's at night. I arrive at night. They say, don't arrive at night. I'm going down this road. And I get quite a ways in, and it's getting skinnier, and it says no outlet.
5: Oh, yes.
7: Right. And so I thought, okay, because not too far back, there was a backup place.
5: Yep.
7: And so I remembered, I've looked at 8,000 YouTube videos on RVing because I wanted to understand how to do it. I thought, he said, take the bottom of the steering wheel and move it up toward the direction you want the rear of the trailer to go.
5: Wow.
7: I did that, and it worked.
5: And it worked.
6: It worked.
7: It worked. I mean, so I've really gone through, I think, every obstacle you can.
5: The graduation exercise is backing into a campsite in Oshkosh in the rain at night, and it's muddy.
6: Oh, yeah, and don't forget the crabby neighbor.
5: Yeah.
7: Oh, yes. My neighbor had, I don't know what it was, but this guy had a generator. It sounded like a jet engine.
5: Oh, yeah.
7: Yeah. They said, what would you recommend for an RVer? What's the first thing? I said, get a quiet generator.
5: Yes.
7: Go to Honda. Go get a Honda. I mean, everybody knows if you pull up with a Honda, they don't have to worry. You pull up with something else, and their eyes get big, and this look of horror. This guy ran it for hours. I mean, honest to God, I was like,
5: oh, yeah, that's funny.
6: at 3 in the morning, you can hear them halfway across the airport.
7: It's terrible.
5: We always camp in the generator area here, and we bring a pair of those Honda suitcase generators, and that runs everything we need.
7: Right.
5: It runs the air conditioner, which you really need after a hot day out here.
7: Right. I actually can run my air conditioner on one 2200i.
6: Oh, really?
7: Go away. Yes, one 2200i.
5: That's intriguing.
7: Right. Now the key is when you turn it on, you leave it on.
5: Right.
7: Because it's the startup, right? But nonetheless, if you need it, it'll run it.
5: Yeah.
7: Yeah.
5: They are amazing.
6: Ours won't. We have to have two.
5: No, we have two because it's an older unit. The newer air conditioners are probably more energy efficient.
6: Yep.
7: Ah, okay.
5: So.
7: Well, mine's a 2012. It's not new.
5: That is new.
7: Oh, it is?
5: Yes.
7: Oh, okay.
5: Come on. That's only 5 years, 6 years, 7 years old. Mine is ours is either an 05 or an 08. I can't remember.
7: Really?
5: It's what are you showing me? Six? Okay. Yeah. Anyway.
7: I love this thing. I mean, I have windows all the way around. It's a Lance 1575. I could not be happier.
5: What are you towing it with?
7: I have actually a Cherokee. Only because I already bought the Cherokee before we started talking about it. Otherwise, I'd probably use, one of their vehicles. But I already had this thing. I put a Australian bull bar, guard on it. I've got a hidden winch, Warren Platinum, which is one of the prizes.
5: Okay.
7: I mean, heated jacket, winches, backup cameras, trailer dollies. It's got this thing. If you're an RVer, you want to enter the sweepstakes because it's got everything. And there's also stuff for pilots. I mean, I have my Winged Women pendant is one of the primary. Where is it? It's hidden back here. I've got to pull it to the front.
5: There it is.
7: So I have the Winged Women pendant, and my Flying Off the Grid book and DVD are also part of the sweepstakes. This thing has just everything.
5: And how do we enter? Real quick?
7: You can go to skychick.com and enter. That's probably one of the fastest ways. And that will give you everything that you need. Yeah, skychick.com.
5: All right, very good. Thank you for joining us, Ramon. It's always a blast to have you.
6: Always a blast.
5: And I wish you continued success. This is Digital Dave.
6: I'm Fast Eddie, and this is EAA Radio.
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10: Welcome to EAA Radio. I'm Wireless Mike, and today we have Arthur Leopold Lieger of Elixir Aircraft, and you guys are building a new airplane over in France, right?
11: Yes. Hello, Mike. Hello, everyone. Yes, so I've started a company in 2015 to design and certify a brand new trainer, a two-seater aircraft. We've managed to fly the aircraft first in 2017. We got the European certification in 2020, and we've applied for the FAA validation in 2021, and we hope to be able to deliver next year in the U.S.
10: That's really fast. How are you able to get through all the certifications that quickly?
11: A huge involvement from the team. We started, we were only three at the beginning. Now the company has grown a lot. We are 175 in the company. And all those people are hardworking to design, improve, certify, and build the aircraft.
10: And how many aircraft are you looking at building in a year?
11: So the plan is to deliver more or less 500 aircraft a year between in 5 year time.
10: In 5 year times.
11: Yeah.
10: So you're hoping to ramp up to that number in 5 years?
11: Definitely. Right now we are delivering 2.5 aircraft per month, and we hope to be at 4 aircraft a month in December this year.
10: Oh, so you're growing pretty quickly.
11: Yeah.
10: So it's a two-seat aircraft?
11: It's a two-seater aircraft trainer. We started the aircraft, the design, with a huge innovation in the way we build the aircraft. If you look at any aircraft in the world, any general aviation aircraft, it's more or less between 15,000 and 20,000 references. The Elixir has less than 800 references to build the whole aircraft. And
10: okay, so that keeps the cost down, I would assume.
11: Yeah, clearly. So before creating the company, I used to build aircraft. I've built 26 kits with my father.
10: Wow.
11: I did maintenance on over 100 aircraft before. And so when I created the aircraft, I wanted something that was easy to build, very reliable, and mostly easy to maintain. So we came up with a very a strong innovation that we call the one-shot production technology. So if you look at our wing, it's fully carbon fiber, and it's made without any spar or ribs. It's made in one piece, in one reference. So it's actually stiffer, more reliable, and lighter.
10: Wow, that's fantastic. And do you have a patent on that, the way you're doing that?
11: No, we've decided we prefer to keep it hidden than to release it in a pattern, because some people could, you know, just go around the pattern but learning a lot from it. So our best protection is today the certification, because we are aiming at the certified market.
10: Okay. And what kind of engine are you using in the aircraft?
11: So the customer can currently choose between two options: 100 horsepower with the 912IS from Rotax, or 140 horsepower turbocharge with the 915IS from Rotax. And for the years to come, we've also started to work on a turbine project, a gas turbine project, to be able to use jet or SAF, SAF fuel.
10: Okay. And how fast does the airplane usually cruise at?
11: So obviously it depends on the engine.
10: Yep.
11: If you take the 100 horsepower engine, you would climb at 128 knots at 8,000 feet. And with 140 horsepower, you would travel at 160 knots at 9,000 feet.
10: So it actually it's got a little bit of a speed to it also.
11: Yeah, clearly it's a quite efficient aircraft, but it also have very efficient flap. So you can land at a normal speed. The stall speed is 45 knots. So it's still a very easy aircraft to land.
10: And you said you're targeting the training market?
11: Yes, mostly. So the plane was designed with the training market in mind. When we started the project in 2014-15, we knew that there was going to be a huge need for pilots. After that, the COVID came, and the need is even stronger now. So good for us.
10: Now, the Rotax engine, does that run on 100 low lead, or can you use autogas in that?
11: You can use MoGas, AvGas. We recommend customers to use MoGas, because if you do so, you do not need to do the 50-hour check, only 100-hour check if you use MoGas.
10: Oh.
11: But you can run on both.
10: Okay.
11: And you can mix them, actually.
10: Okay, well, and it gets you flexibility and also keeps the cost down. If, you know, it's a little bit cheaper for that gas.
11: Yeah.
10: And so where are you assembling these airplanes?
11: So today we are based in a town called La Rochelle on the west coast of France. It's like 1 hour and a half up north from Bordeaux, which is very known for the wine. Today the whole team is based there, but we've already booked two buildings in Sarasota, Florida, and we will open a subsidiary there in March 2025. A few months from now.
10: Yeah, that's pretty coming up pretty quick. And that's approximately when you're trying to get your certification here also. So you're trying to...
11: Clearly, we try to have everything at the same time. So it's our third year this year in Oshkosh. And thanks to that, thanks to the quality of the aircraft, we already have 270 pre-order in the U.S., mostly flight school. Actually, quite big flight school from the U.S.
10: Are you allowed to say who the flight school is?
11: So the two most important ones for us are Cirrus Aviation in Sarasota, Florida, and Sierra Charlie in Scottsdale, Phoenix.
10: Okay.
11: But there are also a few more.
10: Right. And what are the other interesting things? I haven't seen your aircraft. You know, what are some of the interesting things about your aircraft? What do you have for avionics and things like that?
11: So before talking about avionics, there are a few things that are unique about our aircraft. So we've talked about the production technology, the one-shot technology, which is great. That allows us to have a very efficient and light aircraft. But we've also worked a lot on the safety during the flight. So the aircraft is compliant with unintentional spin resistance. So that's a very unique feature to keep the aircraft safe. So if you were to stall the aircraft, you always keep control during the stall, allowing you to prevent any most of the spin departure. On top of that, we've worked a lot on the safety of the fuel tank. So we have a fuel tank which is in a carbon fiber bladder tank. So in case of crash, the fuel will be content, will remain in the fuel tank, so no explosions, no fire, to increase a lot the safety. We also have an aircraft that has double slotted flap, allowing us to have very efficient and easy landing and takeoff procedure. And along with that, we also have very big and high crosswind capabilities. These are all the main features of the aircraft. And on top of that, we have a full glass cockpit from Garmin, two G3X, GTN 750, autopilot, etc., etc.
10: Oh, so you got this thing loaded.
11: Exactly.
10: And that's just standard they come with that?
11: Yeah, definitely. So the aircraft is both VFR and IFR. And on top of that, you have a BRS parachute, which is a serial equipment.
10: Okay. You said that it's spin resistant. Is it certified for doing spins and spin training?
11: So it's not it's not certified to do spin. We decided to show that it's hard to spin.
10: Sure.
11: So I'm sure if you wanted to spin it, you would be able to do it, but that's clearly not allowed with our aircraft. Yeah. You're allowed to stall, to do the normal training procedure, but that's it.
10: Yeah, I'm a flight instructor, and I'm a big fan of actually getting students, you know, the experience of spinning and recovering, you know, because you don't want them to first time see it is unintentional.
11: I would 100% agree with you, but unfortunately, not all the flight instructors are like you. and if you look at the number, at the statistics, some of them are actually even scared to stall the aircraft. So they don't stall. So the next student doesn't have the training, etc., etc. So we'd rather have an aircraft that is very safe to stall to make sure the students receive a proper training about the stall than nothing.
10: And you said it had a very high crosswind limit. What is very high?
11: So just if we come back to the history of the spin resistance.
10: Yes.
11: Spin resistance means two things. You keep a full aileron efficiency, even if you're stalled, and you keep the stick further back.
10: Okay.
11: So that shows that you have very strong aileron efficiency at low speed.
10: Yes.
11: So strong efficiency at low speed means very good crosswind protection.
10: Sure.
11: So that's it. That's how we get this very high crosswind.
10: Okay.
11: So during the certification, we've encountered 80 knots full crosswind during the certification flight, which is the maximum demonstrated in the flight manual. However, we've flown over close to 30 knots crosswind, full crosswind, after that.
10: Okay. Wow. Well, that's That's a high crosswind, yes.
11: Yeah, I would love for you to test it.
10: I'm in. When can we go? yeah, excellent. And avionics, so what is the operating cost that you're looking at for this aircraft?
11: So that's a great question. As I told you before, I used to do a lot of maintenance before starting this project. So we've been very careful on how we can ease the maintenance. Our customer, the one, the flight school at all, already operating the aircraft, do a 100-hour check in 4.5 hours.
10: Oh, wow.
11: So that shows you how we can reduce this time, and it's a direct effect on the operating cost. So if you use the aircraft for flight school, the average consumption will be 3.8 gallon per hour, which is nothing. And this plus the low maintenance cost brings the price to around $50 per hour operating cost.
10: Wow, that's very low.
11: If you fly 500 hours, but if you fly more than that per year, you can even reduce that cost.
10: Wow, wow. Sounds like you have a very unique airplane that's going to be a force in the market here. And you know what? I love seeing new airplanes and new technologies, and I think it just helps the whole market. So, well, thank you for joining us today. You've been joined with Arthur Leopold Lieger from Elixir Aircraft, and you're listening to EAA Radio.
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12: This is Miss Kay Morgan joining us all the way from Placerville, California.
13: It's Placerville, but yes, good morning.
12: Oh, man. Placerville.
13: Close.
12: Well, okay, first off, where's Placerville?
13: Placerville is about 40 miles east of Sacramento in the Sierra foothills. We're at an elevation of almost 2,600 feet at the airport there. And I am president of EAA Chapter 512.
12: And you made the trek?
13: I made the trek from Chicago, or from Chicago via automobile, but we flew in.
12: You came
13: commercial.
12: In under the radars, how we say.
13: Well, yeah. You know, I've been here every year since 94, except for 1 year I missed. And
12: oh, my.
13: So I've seen a lot of changes, but this year's changes are really nice.
12: So you've been here every year except one from 1994.
13: That's correct.
12: Now, have you flown in here before?
13: Yes, I have. Three different times with a friend. We flew in.
12: What is your impression of that experience?
13: Oh, it's busy. I mean, you're busy in the cockpit looking for airplanes and watching out for everything. But first time is probably the most intimidating. So
12: yeah, I've been told that it's not something you should do on your own.
13: No. Actually, it's much safer if you have someone with you to keep their eyes out, watching for all the traffic coming in over Ripon and all of that is... There's a lot of airplanes out there, so.
14: Well, the other thing that I've heard about flying into Oshkosh is that if you want to fly into Oshkosh, you should be in the right seat coming in with someone that already has experience flying into Oshkosh, so you get a feel for it, and you just don't go into it cold.
12: And you don't panic.
14: Yeah. That's it.
13: And you have to really, you need to read up on all of the NOTAMs and the procedures because I've heard people trying to talk to the tower, and they don't want to talk to you. They just want you to follow their instructions.
12: Just listen and do.
13: Listen and do. Rock your wings when they ask you to, you know.
12: Right.
13: Be at the right altitude, you know.
12: So what's going on in Placerville?
13: Well, we have a nice little chapter there that was organized in 1974. So we've been around for a while. And right now we have about 65 members, and we have projects going. We have right now, we have fewer projects than we've ever had. I think because most of the projects have been finished, and we need, you know, a couple of new projects getting going, and we have restorations going as well as building. We have quite a few people that are just flyers. You know, they have their own spam cans, as some people call them. I call them manufactured airplanes.
12: Well, spam cans is a more affectionate term, don't you think?
13: Well, yeah, but you know, like mine is not all metal. So I have a tube and fabric airplane. So.
12: Wow, what are you flying?
13: Citabria.
12: Nice.
14: All right, it's a fabric-covered spam can.
13: Yeah.
12: No, that one can go upside down, so we'll really cut her some slack.
13: I have the inverted fuel and oil system.
12: See?
14: Nice.
12: See? So when the grandkids come over, you really give them a ride.
13: That's right.
12: Oh, boy.
14: The grandkids love her.
13: Anyway.
12: She's the cool grandma.
14: Yeah.
13: So we have quite a few things going on. The biggest project that the chapter has been doing is a annual private pilot ground school. And
12: nice.
13: It's an 18-week course.
12: Wow.
13: We offer, all the local CFIs get together, and each of them teach a class or two, and we only charge the students for their books and materials.
12: It's nice. Problem is, I don't live in Placerville.
13: Yeah, we've had as many as 25 people graduate, and as few as about 8. But there's usually about a 55% attrition rate. People start out, work gets in the way, family gets in the way. Those are the two biggest things.
12: Yep.
13: And then out of the ones that graduate, probably about 25 or 30% go on to get their license. So we're making a big impact. We've been doing it for 10 years. 10 years. So you know what impact we've had on the local aviation community.
12: Well, I'm assuming that there's a flight school on the airport as well?
13: We have a flight school on the airport. We have another flight school that's about 12 miles away, so at another airport, at Cameron Park. So we give them a platform for...
12: Right, you get them started.
13: Get them started. This is an outgrowth of the Flying Start program that EAA started with, and we did that for a few years, and we decided that it really wasn't giving them enough to put their teeth into. So a couple of the CFIs in the chapter started it, and I took over after the third or fourth year and organized it and helped teach it.
12: Well, that's a great way to get started. I mean, it's not expensive. And you get deep into it and immediately realize whether you think you want to do more with it or not.
13: Yeah, and we are in a really good area. We can pull in lots of expertise. We have air traffic control. NorCal air traffic control is right there in Sacramento, Rancho Cordova. So we're able to pull in usually an air traffic control speaker. We get to tour one of the towers in the Sacramento area. Sometimes we get to actually tour TRACON. And I have a friend that works for the National Weather Service. And so he comes and gives part of the talk on the weather.
12: You've got it covered from all directions.
13: We do. We try to really give them a real feel for what it is. And then at the end of the class, we try to do a flyout in our chapter. Members take a couple of people with them, and we go somewhere within 100 miles and have lunch. And that really, for those that haven't started flying, it really gets them thinking about it.
12: Yeah, you see it once you get up and see that different perspective.
14: Do you do the typical EAA chapter pancake breakfast to help raise funds?
13: We do a few of those. This year we're doing a few more than we have been. A lot of times we have raffles and things like that, and then about every 5 years there's an airport day at our airport that draws in a lot of public, and we usually have a raffle or something like that. Last year we had some wonderful donations from a local pilot that donated a number of significant items, like framed aviation prints and stuff like that. And so we were able to raffle those off and raise some money with that. So between the local aviation community donating stuff to our chapter to raise funds with raffle and stuff, and the pancake breakfast, we don't have a super large treasury. So, you know, we keep our operating funds within a budget.
12: Even though you don't have a lot of resources, it sounds like you guys are tremendously active.
13: We are. We're like a lot of the other chapters. We're graying. And so some of our longtime members are no longer flying, and we're always looking for the new ones. And ground school helps with that because it gives the people the fellowship of meeting other pilots before they're expected to come into a meeting of a bunch of other pilots. So, you know, this works pretty well.
12: Yeah, I guess a lot of people, especially beginners, they get overwhelmed, they get intimidated, and they forget the fact that everybody was a beginner at one time.
14: Yeah, even Chuck Yeager had a flight instructor.
13: Yeah, knowing other pilots, the ground school lessens that intimidation with with having everybody on a common ground, even though we have a number of pilots from the local community come through and do it as a refresher. Last year we had 4 pilots, licensed pilots, been licensed a long time, came through. You know, once you're a pilot, you don't study that stuff anymore.
12: That's right.
14: That's it.
12: Well, I want to thank you for stopping by.
13: All right.
12: And I can't say enough about joining your local EAA chapter just for access to that type of resources.
14: Well, you know, not only that, but, you know, if somebody needs a hand with a project, an extra pair of hands and eyes certainly goes a long way for some of the larger grunt work tasks.
13: We have a number of tech counselors and a number of flight advisors in our chapter, so the builders have a lot of resources there.
12: I'm told that grandkids are needed to complete certain aircraft.
14: Yeah.
12: you could shove them down in the tail cone. Oh, do that rivet.
13: That's what I've heard.
14: One guy over here swears it's true.
12: Yep. Thank you for stopping by.
13: All right. Thanks a lot. Nice to meet you guys, and I'll see you around next year, maybe, if not later in the
12: weekend. You better be here next
14: Please,
12: year.
14: Please, come on back.
12: And we're going to hold you out for a Satabia ride.
13: Okay. Sounds good.
12: All right,
13: thanks,
12: this is Digital Dave.
14: And I'm Fast Eddie.
12: And you're listening to us on
14: EAA Radio.
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2: Welcome back to Attitude Adjustment. This is your host, Amy Loboda, and I have here with me a guest who's a very special guest because she's a good friend of mine from a long time back, a mutual writer, Lane Wallace. Lane is a columnist for EAA Sport Aviation magazine, which is the flagship magazine of EAA. And she's here at AirVenture working very hard. She's got a lot of sun. Her hair's a little tousled from being out in the wind. And she's only a little bit damp from being in the rain today. So, Lane, how are you doing?
15: Yep. You know, it's the typical Oshkosh experience. It's just condensed. It's the sun. And we were out bringing in Moonies. And, of course, the skies opened up just as we had to go out there. And so, but the Moonies got wet too, and everybody got wet. But this is welcome to Oshkosh, right? You get a little bit of everything. So we got it all in one morning.
2: Oh, fabulous, fabulous. Now, you're working on a couple of really interesting projects here at the show. Can you tell me about your day in the life of?
15: Well, the day in the life is the one that I think is actually the most fun. I don't even know how we came up with the idea, but I said, you know, instead of doing an article about the volunteers, I mean, obviously the show wouldn't run, EAA wouldn't run without the volunteers, but we always sort of talk about them, the volunteers. Mm-hmm. Mm-hmm. And I said, you know, what if we did like a micro dirty jobs approach, you know, where I just do a day in the life of a volunteer, except you want to do a lot of volunteers. So I am actually expanding it from one day to 3 days where I'm like running around and doing the job. So I got checked out on paddles and wands of parking aircraft and then like whoop, let loose. And here are these airplanes and I'm trying to get them all parked in right distance. And then the Mooney mass arrival came in and I was like, oh, I want to do that. They kind of looked at me sideways and then they're like, okay, yeah, we'll let you. And so that was intense, and it was pouring rain. I mean, it was just it poured rain just as, fortunately, they taxi really slowly, so it was pouring rain when they touched down, and by the time they got to parking, it kind of let up. So, but you know, you realize like that's sort of the adrenaline of Oshkosh is the big arrival stuff. So everybody was excited, and so it's fun, right? So I get mm-hmm. to go try out people's worlds for a couple hours at a time. I'm going to drive a tram, conduct a tram, sell tickets at the front gate, help people get into the campground. And Jack Pelton said he thinks I should take some time at the volunteer kitchen. People probably don't realize the volunteers get fed by volunteers who work
2: in. Oh, wonderful.
15: And he threatens that there's even a dishwasher position that maybe I should try. So we'll see. But it's more of a first-person day in the life trying out their experience, which I guess is, you know, what I do a lot in my writing. But this is very condensed here at Oshkosh to try to just run and sample a bunch of things. So I'll be a wreck, but it'll be fun. So there you go. That also defines the Oshkosh experience, right?
2: Yeah, it does. It does. Because for you, that's key to how you write, isn't it?
15: It is. I mean, a lot of my stuff, when people say, oh my gosh, you've traveled so much, is that I got the instruction very early on, instead of writing about other people's adventures, my editor, who's now the editor-in-chief here at EAA, Mac McClellan, said, I want you to go have the adventures and write about them first person so you have a sense of what it is. It's not just removed writing. And so that's how, if people have read about my getting stranded on a glacier at 11,000 feet in France and flying a blimp through the Alps and getting detained at gunpoint in Italy and flying relief supplies into the Congo and all that stuff, was in search of experience, right?
13: Yeah.
15: Let me see where airplanes can take me. Let me see what part of the world they can show me. Let me see what I haven't seen. Let me try to experience as much as I can. It's a short ride. And so a lot of my writing, and that's the writing I love best, is if I can go taste it, feel it, touch it, try it. Not that it always, a lot of this stuff sounds better when you're planning it than when you're...
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2: the thing. You have to process the experience to be able to communicate the experience. I think you do a really good job of that. I'm content that you went and had the blimp over the Alps experience, for instance, and I got to read about it.
15: You know, the blimp thing, though, that was helping to ferry the security blimp from Switzerland through the Alps to the Athens Olympics in 2004. And it was supposed to take 6 to 10 days, and I was gone 6.5 weeks. And, you know, it was like the most awful, amazing story. But it was the one story. Usually by the time I spend a month flying relief supplies or, you know, doing one of these things, I'm ready to come home.
2: Mm-hmm.
15: I am. It was fun. It was good. It was fun. But I am also ready to come home. The blimp story was the one story in 25 years of writing that I didn't want to come home. I just wanted to sign on with the crew and keep going. But it was right before Oshkosh. I got home on the 20th of July, and I had my marching orders that I would be here, you know, no matter what. So I spent 24 hours in Athens at the end of all that. I got 24 hours. I have a picture of me. I didn't even make it into the Parthenon. I got to the gate. I have a picture of myself in front of the gate, turn around, left, got on a ferry, and came home. So
2: that's wonderful. Yeah. That's wonderful. Now, moving back to what you've been doing more recently.

0: recently with Sport Aviation magazine, you're still trying to capture a lot of the same stuff. I mean, for you, the vision you have for your column is still very much like that.
1: Well, the
0: that.
1: Vision for my column, which, you know, I've been writing the same basic column since 1999. and I mean, the same vision, the same, uh-huh. This is what this is. And the content changes depending on what's going on with my life, with my travels, my airplane, whatever. But the point was, from the start, to capture the passion, the adventure, and the emotions of what make us want to do this and what drive us to do it and what we learn and gain out of it. That's why it was flying lessons. You know, I got one letter once where someone was very irate because there wasn't any flight instruction information in this column at all. And I'm like, okay, you know, whatever. Really, it was the lessons, the life lessons that come from it. So, you know, I'm always amazed at the columns that really resonate the most with people. But I think what I'm trying to do is to, one, remind people of why they do this, you know, and the people, sometimes when I'm profiling people who are not well known at all, but that for one reason or another exemplify something that I think is important, to inspire people, to touch them in some way. You know, I think if it weren't for the emotional reward we get from doing this, it's way too expensive. It's way too much time and effort. And so that passion, I think actually EAA is really well positioned to be a big tent that anyone who feels passion for flying, it's not just a business proposition. It's not just a job, but it's something that makes your heart sing. It's something that is so worth everything that it costs, and it's not for a practical reason, even though we may use our airplanes in practical ways. That's really not the key core driving force. I think EAA is positioned to be a place where some critical mass of passion can be collected, and I'm trying to be helpful in that cause of helping to remind people of why it's worth being passionate about. And to find those people whose stories tie us together and make us feel like a community and set an example. And sometimes you have to read someone else's story before you go, yeah, you know, that's it. I'd forgotten, but that's it. That's why I'm here. That's why I do this. That's why they hand it to their spouse and say, this is why I do this. Or something along those lines to touch them, to make them think about something, to remember that there is a community there and why it matters.
0: Why it matters. No, that is absolutely true. And you do bring that marvelous emotional side to the magazine, which can be very technical depending on which article you're reading in the magazine.
1: It's, you know, it's like the show Friends. You know, it's
0: yes.
1: An ensemble cast, right? If you had just my writing, it would get, you know, you wouldn't want a whole magazine of it. You wouldn't, well, some people might, but you know, if you're really trying to do a good recipe, you need some spice, you need some starch, you need some vegetable, you need like a mix. And you know, no one ever designed a symphony all with one instrument or all forte or all, you know, it, you have to have different themes and different flavors and different energy. And so you've got technical stuff that goes on, but there is something to having it is emotional. I mean, I'm here to tell you, like, I've had very big macho men, you know, in tears over flying with their dad or flying with their son or why they do it. Or I just interviewed a guy, Navy SEAL, 15 combat tours in Afghanistan, and his dream about a steerman is what kept him going that whole time. You know,
0: wow.
1: I mean, really, 15 combat tours. Seriously. And so you find people like that and you say, it does matter and it is emotional. The trick is bringing that out of people and presenting in a way that works.
0: Yeah, I understand completely. So where can people find or read about you? I know they can get your stories in the magazine, of course, but there's online sources to your stories too, right?
1: There are online stories. I have a blog.
0: Excellent.
1: Which is called No Map, No Guide, No Limits.

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1: David St. George, you are the executive director of the Society of Aviation Flight Educators. I am so glad that you were able to come and join us on Attitude Adjustment Hour here at EAA AirVenture 2023. Tell us a little bit about what SAFE does and what you guys are bringing this year to the show.
3: SAFE is a professional organization. We're a not-for-profit, 501c3 legally, so basically a charity. A lot of volunteer work, but we comprise probably the most professional educators in aviation in the whole industry, the movers and shakers, as they say. We have 5,000 members, and the mission really is to improve the professionalism and excellence of our educators, and that's through resources, through things like the SAFE blog. I have an app out called SAFE Toolkit, which is free to anyone. So we have a lot of things for our members, and I guess it's working since we keep growing exponentially. It's very exciting. As far as what we're bringing here to Oshkosh this year, the product that we are really emphasizing is called CFI Pro. And what that does, it's directed primarily toward new instructors who have just gotten their temporary flight instructor certificate. And we all remember that moment, hopefully. You think you're God of the earth. You know, I am a flight instructor. And what we find, especially in a modern environment, is that we're kind of normalizing a lower level of experience. It's not that these young people aren't passionate, energetic, and knowledgeable, but in most cases, when you pass an FAA practical test for CFI, you're just proving to the FAA that you can fly in the right seat as a pilot, handling the controls, talking on the radio. You're safe, but you're not really an effective educator. Basically, when you get the CFI certificate, it's a separate piece of plastic, and it's not operating. You're not operating as a pilot anymore. You're operating as a flight instructor. So what we have to really tell these young people, and sometimes it's a mature person that become a CFI, is to get off those controls, let go of the controls, relinquish the microphone, let your learner fly the plane, and you primarily operate as a coach. So it's a different mindset. So CFI Pro goes out to academies, flight schools, colleges, and we are usually presenting in front of 30 or 40 young flight instructors and sort of spreading the message, which has been very warmly received, I was surprised to say, you know, that you have more to learn. What we discover, Amy, is that these people are really quite scared and confused, and they don't know how to really be an educator. And so that's our job, is to fill in the, what I call the missing manual.
1: You're describing me in 1985.
3: There you go.
1: No question about it. And what I needed to learn to do, you know, we say that many of these sophisticated airplanes are fly-by-wire. Well, what CFIs need to learn is fly-by-mouth.
3: Yeah, that's exactly it. I tell people sometimes it's almost like a marionette. Using your voice, you want to control and educate that person to do what you would be doing. But, you know, if you think about it, what these people, you know, and they're often very new to aviation. They don't have a lot of experience. And sometimes, you know, a new CFI in our market, which is very aggressive and accelerated, they might have only been flying for 5 months. They only have 5 hours of solo. We're normalizing a whole different kind of CFI. And, you know, they're on the one hand terrified, and on the second hand, you know, this might be their first job, and they might not have really good social skills. So all those work against somebody who's trying to be an effective educator. Because as you know, we have to meet those people, we have to make them feel comfortable, and then amazingly, we're turning over control of the aircraft to them. These new CFIs have only flown as pilots, and when they, you know, do that, they're terrified. The plane's going sideways.

0: ways. It's going up and down. The radio calls are often terrible. And you have to learn to deal with a lot of chaos that they have not experienced in the cockpit. So it's quite a different situation for them.
1: You also have to learn to be about 30 to 45 seconds ahead of everything that might happen.
0: Correct, yeah, anticipating. And, you know, I don't want to fault the FAA because that practical test is what it is. But when I get into the – I'm a pilot examiner. And when I get in there with a pilot applicant, you know, they are their job to pass that test is to micromanage the controls and micromanage the radio and talk incessantly. And as we know, those tools are not what an effective educator uses. In other words, that test is almost reinforcing bad habits that they have to unlearn when they want to become an effective educator.
1: I've never heard it described that way, but that's fascinating. And you're being a designated pilot examiner. Wow, to hear it coming from you, yeah.
0: Well, and I don't fault the FAA. We do have to qualify people. We do have to set a standard for them to accomplish what we have to see. And as I said, they are safe pilots in the right seat, able to talk and do that split-brain experiment that CFIs do, but they just haven't learned the tools to communicate and coach well. And that's what CFI Pro is really designed to do.
1: If you're just joining us here on Attitude Adjustment Hour, we are talking with David St. George. David St. George is an experienced flight instructor, a designated pilot examiner, and the executive director of SAFE, which is the Society of Aviation and Flight Educators. And one of the reasons the title was chosen is because some of your members, and you have 5,000 members, as you said earlier, are not flight instructors, but they are educators.
0: Well, yes, and that's a very good point to make. We have educators that are, some are just ground instructors, some are maintenance facilities that are educators, and we actually have a lot of pilots that join SAFE. They're very eager and passionate about their aviation, and, you know, the big, I got to confess, the big draw is a third off your four-flight subscription.
1: Well, that's not nothing.
0: No, that's not inconsiderable. I mean, if you join SAFE for $45 and you save $100 on your four-flight subscription, the math is pretty easy. So, but we appreciate that they support us year after year. But, you know, I think they also detect the passion. I mean, a lot of aviators like myself, and I've flown 50 years, I've been an examiner 25. It's like, before I die, I want to move the needle on safety. And where we see a big problem is, and I just got done with a DPE meeting over with the FAA, they say it's like babies teaching babies, or a copy of a copy of a copy, and then you can no longer read the original.
1: Correct.
0: We really have to inject experience and some serious techniques into these into aviation at this point, because these people are teaching all the future pilots. How can we expect to have safety unless we intervene and improve their craft? So that is SAFE's mission.
1: And you have a very robust web presence.
0: We do a lot with Instagram. That's probably what you've seen, you know, the short videos.
1: But short videos actually speak to your, and Instagram speaks to your audience better.
0: Oh, absolutely, yeah. You know, the attention span is notoriously short these days, so yeah.
1: I didn't say it. He did. That's all I have to say.
0: But we do a lot of online short clips, and I think that really does get people thinking. And that's the major thing with an educator. As you know, I mean, being experience CFI yourself, the first thing is to get the attention and create that cognitive dissonance where they go, wait a minute, something's different here. Then you have an edge to really educate.
1: I worry a little bit about the acceleration that I see happening because we have hit we need pilots time. Everybody said the shortage is coming, the shortage is coming. Well, it's here. And what I'm seeing is that there is this push to get pilots as fast as we can from ab initio to airline. And then you're pointing out that so many of our CFIs who are kind of right in the middle of that are inexperienced. How does that affect our airline pilots? Worries me.
0: Oh, yeah. And you're quite right. And if you talk to experienced airline hiring people and trainers, they said initial operating experience has gone from 20 to 50 hours to 100 to 200 hours because many of the people entering a professional environment are really not quite ready for that step. So, But I fly a jet for a living. That's what I do. And, you know, it's a privilege. But I'll tell you, when you get a new first officer, you can tell immediately if they've been a CFI and if they've been a good CFI. Those skills are very transferable to a professional piloting environment because you share information well, you communicate well, you coach back and forth. That give and take is something that a lot of pilots historically don't get, but a CFI is very good at. So if people skip the CFI part, that's very obvious. Or if they haven't had a lot of time teaching, that's very obvious. All those skills are going to benefit a new CFI when they get to a professional career. That's the point I really want to make. If you become good at a CFI, you're going to be good with the airlines or corporate flying too in a crewed environment.
1: Where on the field can people go to talk with SAFE representatives this week?
0: We are in the Bravo hangar, and it's 2097 and 8, a dual booth over there. We're also, for members, having our dinner Thursday night over at the Partner Resource Center at 6 p.m. And the King Schools are going to be there. Barry Canilla is going to be talking. We're also presenting, I think it's almost 30 seminars over at the Pilot Proficiency Center, a nice air-conditioned facility that's attached to the museum. So you have all kinds of opportunities to meet SAFE. But if you join, like I said, you'll get a third off your four flight. We have hats. We have discounts from GLIME, ASA, Sporties. We have all kinds of things at the show. So stop by.
1: Tell me a little more about where people who are listening but aren't here at the show can get more information about SAFE.
0: Very good point, because even though there's 700,000 people stopping by, there might be a few people that aren't here at Oshkosh.
1: That's correct.
0: So if you go to safepilots.org, that's an excellent place. 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I also write weekly something called Safe Blog, and it's safeblog.org. 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
3: You know, when we fixed the sound barrier, you remember how much trouble it was to get any documentation on how that thing's put together?
4: They don't want to know how many tie wraps I used.
3: No, they probably don't. I'm imagining it's probably not a certificated repair.
4: It is not pretty.
3: It was not signed off.
4: And no, it was not. It's a complete, you know, off-the-cuff repair.
3: Okay. Cuffs are needing repair quite a lot.
4: Just stay away from the 0235 or the 235 radial out of here and you'll be fine.
3: Yeah, there you go. And joining us is Mr. David Moyle, am I correct?
4: That's Bill William Moyle.
3: Bill, what?
5: My
4: you
5: son
4: can't
5: is David.
4: Read.
3: No. Oh, yeah, he was on the second line. My God, it's really small print.
4: You've got really big eyes. What's the problem?
3: They don't work.
4: I hate when that happens.
3: I would be perfect to fly the X-59 because I can't see anyway, and you can't see out of it.
4: Which is why you're a qualified drone pilot. You
3: there
4: don't
3: you
4: need
3: go.
4: To see, the thing will land itself.
3: Yep, it'll crash itself. So, sir, you've written a series of children's books?
5: Yes, sir. I'm on my second one right now. We were hoping to bring the second one to Oshkosh this year. Some production delays. So we did sign the first book. Just so people know, David Moyle actually is my son. He's the illustrator of both the books.
3: Let's get that right.
5: Yeah.
3: At least something.
5: There you go.
3: So I've not read these books. I've not seen them. Tommy the Texan is a T-6?
5: Tommy the Texan is a T-6 that was, the story was developed after flying with a gentleman who unfortunately has passed away. Book two is dedicated to him. I flew with him in a formation clinic in Florida about 5 years ago, and sitting on the wing of his airplane, the name Tommy the Texan came to me, and I thought it would be a good children's book. So I decided to sit down and write it, which I did, and the story I didn't like, which is typical.
3: Well, yeah.
5: Yeah, for a writer, this didn't work, and the thought process was, where did Tommy come from? So by the time I got done with where Tommy came from the airport that I grew up at in Danbury, Connecticut. And the story is there's an airline pilot, me, Captain Billy, who finds Tommy out in Phoenix, where I used to work for the Air Force at Luke Air Force Base. And he's found out there, and he's brought back to Connecticut, and he's restored. The second book has a test flight in it and a flight back down to where this whole thing started at Punta Gorda.
3: That's cool. When I was raising my son, we always had I called it the backup bedtime story, you know, and that's the kind of thing you're looking for. With an aviation one is hard to find.
4: They are.
5: So. It's the book is geared toward 8 to 12, according to my publisher. I've had a young gentleman of 6 actually read it to his dad.
3: Oh, my. And that's different.
5: Yeah. And, his father bought the book, and the young gentleman wanted to read it, and they sat down, and the young gentleman read the book. And I've had people all to their 50s who have enjoyed it. It's don't tell the kids, but it's an educational book.
3: Uh-oh.
5: They're supposed to learn something from it.
3: Good.
4: Well, a lot of people think that I've got the mind of a 10-year-old, so I'm pretty sure I'd enjoy it, too.
3: I'll read any book that has color pictures.
4: I like the color pictures.
5: These are black
4: pictures.
5: And white.
4: Oh, well, that's all right. Hey, that's what crayons are for.
3: That's right.
5: That's correct.
3: Color it on ourselves. So have you had a lot of a good reception to the first book?
5: You know, we had some decent reception to the first book. We had some really good reception this year at Oshkosh. The books that they purchased last year are all gone.
3: Good.
5: They had to repurchase some other books, and of those books, there's only like 6 left.
3: Wow.
5: At last count. So it's been a good visit. It took somewhat of a year, I guess, for it to, pardon the pun, take off. And it seems to be going. And hopefully the book two is going to generate interest in book one.
3: Now, most people think that since children's stories are rather simple, they're easy to write. That is not the case at all, is it?
5: No, and the other problem is, with my background, I write it, and I write it from a technical standpoint because I want to make sure everything in the book is correct. I don't want a kid coming up to me at some point and going, you know, you were wrong on that point.
3: Yeah, right.
5: so I write it as simply as I can, and then my daughter, who's the editor of the book, who is also a homeschooler. And between my daughter and my son, they look at the manuscript before it's finished and go, no, you need to do this a little differently. And from there, we bring it to an 8 to 12-year-old level, but it's also to the point where they're going to have to search for something. There's some stuff in there that they're going to have to get with their dad or their mom.
3: Spoiler alerts.
5: Yeah, exactly. Exactly.
3: Oh, that's... So, were your kids gentle in their critiques, or were they, direct?
5: Well, I make a joke, but it's very true. When the book came out, people would give me comments on the book, and I look at them and go, I just wrote the book.
3: Okay.
5: Between my daughter and my son and their inputs, and the illustrations with David, when he did the illustrations, he said, well, what do you want, Dad? I go, you've read the book. I need these pictures. You give them to me. I wasn't going to step on his creativity. So the pictures that are in the book basically are, as long as they're correct as far as technical aspects are concerned, he had a complete carte blanche and the cover as well.
3: Okay, so you're more like, I don't know what I want, but I'll know it when I see it.
5: I know what I want, but I trust him.
3: Okay. Is it hard to get a publisher for a children's book?
5: Extremely hard. It's extremely hard to get a publisher, period, especially when your name is William Moyle and not Newt Gingrich or something.
3: Yeah, right, or Stephen King.
5: Yeah, or Stephen King. It was a self-published book. It's through Archway Publishing, which is a division of Simon & Schuster, which is why I went with Archway, because the name Simon & Schuster means something.
3: Yeah, children's books, textbooks.
5: I sent the manuscript in, the first one and the second one, and they said, yeah, we'll put our name on it. So I figured, all right, fine, we'll go with them.
3: That sounds good enough. If it's good enough for them, it's good enough for you, huh?
5: That's what I thought.
3: Good, good. And when is the second book due out?
5: Second book should be out just before Christmas. The second book is, it's the test flight, which follows the back to the beginning where he's found. And the second part is actually flying in Punta Gorda for formation flying. The third book is in outline form, and that's Tommy the Texan and Captain Billy coming to Oshkosh.
3: Cool. What about your own flying background? I see all sorts of decorations on your hat.
5: All kinds of stuff, yeah.
3: Yeah.
5: My father, God bless his heart, got me interested in flying when I was about 3 years old. To get me out of mom's hair on a Sunday, he would throw me in his 51 Chevy, and we'd go over to Danbury Airport, and he'd plop me on the roof, and we'd watch Aranca Champs and so forth fly at Danbury Airport. Well, the bug bit, and the bug never went away.
3: Never let go, huh?
5: And I started doing some flying prior to Vietnam. Unfortunately, I had to go serve 4 years with Uncle Sam. I was weapons on the A-1 Sky Raider, which is all the memorabilia on the hat. Got out of the service and took the GI Bill and paid for my private license by myself. Got my my commercial instrument, my CFI, my flight instructor's ticket, and eventually wound up flying 727s. I was a captain for 10 years.
3: Nice.
0: 727.
3: Let me clear up. I want you to clear up a point of contention between my son and I.
5: Oh, boy.
3: Sky Raiders typically were crewed by how many people?
5: Pilot-wise?
3: Well, I understand there was only one pilot, but there was more than one person aboard, correct?
5: No.
3: Oh, he is. He's like giving me hand signals over there.
5: Okay, now I'm going to clarify that. There are different models of the Sky Raider. There's which were originally ADs, which was Navy.
3: Mm-hmm.
5: The original ADs, the AD-4 and the AD-5, were what they called the blue room or the greenhouse. They were side by side. Now, that was two pilots. In some instances, they had a radar operator in the back, and there was a weapons operator that operated the radar and so forth and so on. And they actually would be a hunter, early hunter-killer type situation. The single-seaters were totally single-seat, except for the AD-4. The AD-4N had two people sitting down inside of a hole, and those two people were radar operators.
3: So we're both right.
5: Exactly. Yeah.
3: Okay.
5: Yeah. One pilot and the crew, actually, they were radar operators. So.
3: Wow. That's because when you look at the airplane, you can't figure out where all these other people sit.
5: If you take a look at an aircraft, a single-seater, you look on the left side of the aircraft, if you see a little door, that's where the two radar operators sat, inside the fuselage.
3: Yeah, like a doghouse door, you know?
5: Yeah.
3: Wow. That's must have been a great duty.
5: I'm sure it was.
3: Anyway, anyhow. Back to the book.
4: The book.
3: Can't wait to see this book. Yeah, you know, it's funny because I'm thinking children's book, you know, like see, spot, run, spot, run. But obviously, this is a much more detailed, full story than that.
5: It Tommy doesn't talk, but Tommy's like a spirit. And when everybody that reads the book looks at me and go, "You're Tommy." Yeah, the thoughts that a pilot has as he's flying along about something to do with the airplane or something to do with what's out there, those thoughts then are parlayed through Tommy. Tommy thinking about what he sees or what he hears or situations along those lines. When Tommy is rebuilt in Tommy's hangar, and Tommy's hangar is a situation where my son developed this in our website, an area called Tommy's Hangar, which is for kids. And Tommy notices Captain Billy cleans up after himself. He notices that he has everything on a yellow pad, which is what I do, and has a checklist. We're trying to teach life lessons to the child of, you know, well,
3: how to be organized.
5: Captain Billy cleans up after himself. Captain Billy throws his stuff away before he gets a big mess. Why don't you? Maybe it's going to work. Maybe it's not. I don't know.
3: Yeah, I don't know.
5: And there's this camaraderie between the two of them.
3: Okay, I want to thank you for joining us and buy the book, Adventures of Tommy the Texan and Captain Billy. That's the first volume. The second volume is due out soon.
4: Right. That would be Return to Blue Skies.
5: That's correct. Correct.
3: All right. This is correct. Digital Dave.
4: And I'm Fast Eddie.
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2: From the back corner of the EAA Radio archives, here's an interview from 2017.
4: I'm Fast Eddie.
3: And this is Digital Dave.
4: And we're here in the studio today with Liz Duca. Good morning, Liz.
6: Good morning. Thank you for having me.
3: Yeah. Oh, thanks for coming.
4: Liz, you are involved with the Pre-Flight Aviation Camp for Girls. What's this all about?
6: Yes, so I'm the founder of Preflight Aviation Camp, and Preflight is a nonprofit summer camp for girls 11 to 14. We're based in Texas, and we use aviation to transform beliefs about gender roles, to increase girls' self-esteem, and inspire more girls to become pilots.
3: Would you describe this as like a full immersion experience? I mean, they stay there 24/7?
6: Exactly. So this is a 5-day overnight camp at Texas State University. So we use the existing infrastructure there to house the girls for cafeteria and classroom use. And then we do hands-on STEM activities throughout the camp. What sets us apart is the way we relate those topics back to broader life lessons. So we have really healthy dialogues with the girls afterwards where we talk about ways that they can use aviation to gain confidence and apply these skills to their personal lives. And then it really all comes together when we give the girls an exclusive opportunity to pilot a simulator, and then we take them flying with one of our female pilots. So seeing is believing, and it really comes together in that moment for them.
3: She's making me wish I was a girl that was 11 to 14.
4: Hey, I'd like to try any kind of a simulator at this point.
3: Yeah.
4: This is a great program because access for kids at airports these days is getting worse and worse, what with the TSA regulations and all that. So this is a great opportunity for a lot of hands-on stuff. Do you really see the girls come alive when they get involved with this?
6: Absolutely. We had our first camp in 2016, and some of the girls that attended didn't even know that they could have an interest in aviation or that being a pilot was a possibility. And through the camp and the feedback that we received, 100% of campers strongly agreed they learned aviation concepts they could apply to their life, that they now believe being a pilot is possible, and they felt more confident because they attended. And so now the girls, I spoke to a parent yesterday, actually, and her daughter originally thought she wanted to be an engineer, and we were encouraging all the girls that attend to just really pursue their passion. And now she's talking about possibly becoming a pilot and what she needs to do that. And so we want to continue that dialogue with her and mentoring her as she begins to think about those career decisions.
3: What led you to found this camp? I mean, you obviously saw a need somehow, somewhere.
6: So I am an Air Force veteran. I flew KC-10s and Learjet 35s in the Air Force. And I was always inspired by the women Air Force service pilots. So those first women military pilots in World War II. And so they were the inspiration for the camp. I can remember the confidence I gained when I flew with a female instructor for the first time. And, you know, the inspiration I always received from the other female pilots in my units. So when I separated from the Air Force, I really wanted to use my position as a pilot to inspire girls and to create something with women that I flew with to really get that next generation to fill the pilot void that we see. Because for the next 20 years, Boeing has a study out there, North America alone is going to need over 100,000 pilots. And so just like the women Air Force service pilots came in to fill that void during World War II, I really believe that harnessing the other half of the population, women are going to be the ones that fill this void that we have in the aviation industry for pilots.
3: Wow. There may become a time when it's men that have a hard time getting into the pilot ranks.
4: It could be. You never know.
3: They're going to outdo us.
4: How big was your first class in 2016?
6: Well, we were really just testing the model. It was a small group of girls, local girls in the San Antonio area, and we're hoping to really grow. Next summer, we have a camp 26 June to 30 June 2018, and we're looking to grow to 40 campers. And so that's going to be possible with outreach. We're going to go to STEM events, air shows, opportunities like Aero Innovate that we're involved in, Business Accelerator, to pitch to potential sponsors and partners in the aviation industry and really get people behind this movement of inspiring that next generation.
3: You say you also do STEM activities. Are you talking purely engineering or all the stuff like flight planning, weight balance,
6: right, exactly,
3: that kind of stuff?
6: So we do STEM activities hands-on to engage the girls and teach them about aerodynamics, flight controls, weight and balance, navigation, communication. But again, relating that back to broader life lessons. So when we have the lesson on aerodynamics and we're teaching about the four forces of flight, later in the day, we have a dialogue together with the girls about what are some of the forces that act on your life, what lifts you up, what drags you down. And we give our personal testimonies so that the girls can relate to that and see how it is applied to their own life. When we talk about navigation, you know, you have a goal, you have a flight plan, but sometimes there's weather that gets in the way and you have to divert around that. But you always have the destination in mind. And so how do you work through those things to arrive to your ultimate goal?
7: It's more than just flight and aviation. It's character building.
6: Exactly. And we do have teamwork, workshops, low ropes, challenge courses. So it gives the girls an opportunity to lead each other and come up with solutions to problems that they're presented. So it's an all-inclusive. There's a camp industry is an $18 billion industry, and child development is so important. So there's a lot of amazing camps out there that are aviation camps or all-girl camps or STEM camps. And what Pre-Flight Aviation Camp offers is kind of all of that rolled into one. It's a one-stop shop, complete package for a parent to send their daughter to.
3: And teach them how to think. Because critical thinking skills are in short supply. You know, analyze the situation, decide what to do kind of thing.
6: Sure, and it's fun. You know, we want to show the girls that aviation is fun. I didn't grow up imagining I would be a pilot. It took one encounter with my friend Summer. She was a pilot. I met her in college. And that changed my whole direction in life. And pre-flight is that moment for the girls that attend. You know, just like a pilot has to pre-flight their airplane before they can take off, pre-flight aviation camp is that moment for a girl. It's their pre-flight into aviation.
3: Now, where are you guys on the field?
6: So we are located in the Innovation Center at booth IC5. We're with all the other companies in the Business Accelerator with Aero Innovate. We've had this great opportunity to be a part of this Business Accelerator. And so you can find us there. We're next to TELUS and Take Flight Interactive and Drone Terminus.
3: What do you see pre-flight becoming in the future? Do you see it growing into multiple locations?
6: I would love to see that. Our model right now is in Texas. We just have one camp per summer. Our goal is by 2020 to get to 3 camp sessions and then eventually take that model and expand to other locations throughout the United States, universities that either have existing aviation programs or that have access to a flight school, because using that university model for the infrastructure is key. And then, of course, taking the girls flying is a big part of that. And we'd love to get girls that are in college aviation programs to come down and be counselors because they're closer in age to the campers. And it's all about this pipeline approach of what are the steps that someone needs to take to become a pilot. And there's lots of avenues. Most of the instructors that are at pre-flight are former Air Force pilots, but that's just one way. And I think the more exposure they can get, the easier it's going to be for them to make those decisions as they think about their future career options.
3: I imagine during the first few days you have orientation for the girls and introductions. What's the typical reaction when they find out that you are an Air Force pilot?
6: Well, we have it on their website, so I think they know coming in. But it's all about showing them that there isn't a certain way to look or certain interests to have. Anyone can do this. You know, I was a cheerleader in high school and a gymnast growing up. And it wasn't until college that I began to think about this as a career. And so we're really transforming their beliefs about gender roles. And that's a big part of that mission. We want them to look at aviation and being a pilot as an option. It isn't a girl thing. It isn't a boy thing. It's something that they can do. And so through our testimonies and our examples that we give to the girls, they can relate to us and they see themselves in us. And that's what we hope to achieve.
7: What are you looking for when it comes to having a guest speaker come in and talk about a subject?
6: Well, we had some really amazing women come the first year and talk. Real pioneers in, you know, aviation. The first Latin American female American Airlines pilot who's a member of Women in Aviation with me in San Antonio. And so we are hoping to get more groundbreaking women to come in, speak to their girls, tell them their story. We're hoping for the young girl that's flying around the world with dreams soar. I heard her speak at Women in Aviation, and I would love for her to come and speak to the girls. The more exposure that they can have, the better.
3: The belief rises.
6: And we also teach them about the Women Air Force Service Pilots because, you know, they're a big inspiration behind the camp. And teaching them about sisterhood. You know, here, there's so many negative portrayals of women in media and what the stereotypes associated with groups of women coming together. But the experience that I have and the experience that the women who are counselors have is that as a minority in the military, as far as our profession goes, it was so important for us to stick together and to uplift each other and empower each other. And that's what we try and teach the girls. When we teach about communication and phonetic alphabet and the aviation side of it, we go through an activity where the emphasis is to discourage girls from participating in gossip and, you know, discourage them from saying hurtful things to each other and how you can say one thing and it can completely be miscommunicated. And so it's about empowerment, not just individual empowerment, but really uplifting each other as a core in that sisterhood.
7: Okay. It's a character-building experience, especially when you're talking about girls gossiping and stuff. They love to do that.
6: Sure. And it's, you know, it's a part of growing up. And, you know, it's not that it's going to be eliminated, but it's to get them to think about things differently and to see that there's strength in numbers and you really can gain so much from, you know, working together.
3: I want to thank you for joining us. It's very interesting. We have to go over and check out the booth.
6: Yeah, please come by and definitely go to the website, preflightcamp.com. We're accepting donations. We're hoping to get enough funds together to sponsor half the girls to attend next year on a scholarship. So through your support, if everyone here donated $1, then we would definitely have the possibility to do so many things.
3: Oh, yeah. Oh, yeah. This is Digital Dave.
7: And I'm Fast Eddie. And you've been listening to Liz Duca here on EAA Radio.
6: Thank you.
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8: Live from the Ron Scott Communications Center, this is From the Stand. I'm your host, Steve Buss. Joining us, as he does every opening day of Air Venture, is EAA's Jack Pelton. Jack, great to have you back on the show.
9: Thanks, Steve. We look forward to this. This is kind of when I know it. It officially is on, when we have this session.
8: Just before we came on the air, Jack said, what are we going to talk about? I don't know. Let's start with airplanes.
9: Airplanes, there we go.
8: What's the prognosis for this year's event? I mean, we're watching a lot of airplanes come in over the weekend, and things are filling up. It's looking good.
9: It is. The pre-sale for just gate attendance was ahead of where we were last year when it was a record year. So that's encouraging. The aviation piece of it, as far as counting airplanes, you know, last year we were down a little bit, and I think we're kind of seeing the early start here. It's not predictable. It was down a little yesterday because of the weather. Today's going to be Cessna Mass arrival, I think the Cherokees today, or Cirrus. And so we have beautiful weather, so I think it'll pick up real well.
8: It certainly is. And one of the things that's always fun on social media is leading up to the event, people watching the extended forecast.
9: Mm-hmm.
8: And as you well know, in Wisconsin here, the extended forecast is about accurate to about 36 hours.
9: I was going to say, until 10 that day.
8: It's amazing, but, you know, people are panicking over the rain, and, oh, no, it's going to be all soggy, and the campground will be underwater, and there are some soft spots out there, but it's, hats off to the maintenance team at EIA for helping keep things moving and being able to get people out of the mud when they get stuck. It is really something. So there's a lot of folks who are already here and set up and ready to go. And like I said, the campground is really, really looking good. And a new campground, extension to the campground, things have kind of changed around a little bit in Camp Sherwood.
9: It is. The far south end, we changed it around to make it parking. Mm-hmm. So over the years, we've been, as the crowds continue to increase, we kind of do it on the fly, create a parking area, create another camping area. And after last year, we had such a terrible, terrible Wednesday night after the air show of people not being able to find their cars, not being able to find their campers. So we decided to keep all the parking on Pobresny Road. Okay. So we had 4,000 parking spots all in that, what we're calling the Purple Life lot. We put a tram stop in there also that takes them right to a new south gate that they can come in. So we hope that'll keep it more efficient and orderly to for people coming and going.
8: It has been an evolution of people movement, not only people but vehicles. Talking to someone in Oshkosh the other day, and they said, wow, I just can't believe that EIA is in town because there's no traffic jams like there used to be. And I'm like, yeah, they kind of solved some of those issues.
9: We worked on that hard. And, you know, actually it was what 2018 or 2019. We actually had Northwestern University has a group that does planning for events, but mostly like NFL stadiums and parking and all that. They came out and brought their grad students, and they spent a year with us looking at traffic patterns and all of those kind of things, and that's what's kind of driven our thinking is the what they put together and gave us at the end of it.
8: Good.
9: Which, by the way, I got to go back to your weather because I sent to my staff last week, there's a great Simpsons where Bart is writing on the chalkboard, as he always does a million times, saying, Oshkosh weather forecast. I will not look at the long term. So that was kind of the mantra we used all leading into the show.
8: Exactly. And the weather is going to be what it's going to be. It's going to be hot. It's going to be cold. It's going to rain. And the only thing that we probably won't have is snow. But
9: that's
8: I never count that out either.
9: No, you guys have had snow on Easter. I was here for that.
8: That's right.
9: Yeah.
8: So let's talk a little bit about what's happening inside EAA headquarters. What are some of the – I know Mosaic is moving forward. What's the latest on that?
9: We have outstanding news on Mosaic, and the Secretary of Transportation will be here Monday. He was waiting for his FAA administrator to be appointed.
8: Okay.
9: My understanding is that the press conference on 12:30 on Tuesday is going to be a big announcement that we've all been waiting for.
8: Okay, 12:30.
9: I'm not going to be the guy that I'm doing my best.
8: 12:30 on Tuesday.
9: 12:30 on Tuesday. The deputy administrator on last weekend, I was in Tarkio for Sam Graves Air Show. We had a panel, and he was first up, and he says, "Jack, I just want to let you know that we're coming to the show, and we got great news for you." So I figure that's where it is.
8: Good. Aside from Mosaic, and that's been a focus for the last several years.
9: Seven?
8: Mm-hmm. Wow, it's been that long. What are some of the other initiatives that you're working on?
9: Well, the Mosaic one. Just let me touch on that just quickly because it's really important for people to understand that the light sport category of airplanes is being redefined by way of Mosaic, and it is an entire change to where it's not a weight limited airplane anymore. There's no weight limit; it's a stall speed limited, but you can. There's no speed restriction. You can go up to 250 knots. You can have retractable gear. You can have props that are not fixed. You can have. It's still limited to two people, but you can have four or five seats in it. When you go out and look at that, it's 70% of all of the registered airplanes today would qualify to be able to just operate them with a sport pilot's license.
8: Awesome.
9: Yeah, so it's incredible. So half the time to get your ticket, half the cost, and all the fun.
8: Good.
9: And so that, as I tell my advocacy team, you know, now you thought you were going to put your feet up on your desk and have nothing to do, but you made me turn gray over the last 7 years trying to get the thing. It was on Shaw and Elliott's goals every year, and it was all ended up red. I said, "Aren't you glad we can have a discussion where you actually accomplish something for advocacy?" We got a lot more to do. Yeah. So the big one is the 2030 mandate where we have to take lead out of the fuel, and that is a tough problem to – I think guy that was running Lycoming at the time said, you know, if this was easy, we would already have done it. And this is just a problem we can't figure out. So, a lot of work, a lot of testing. We got one fuel out there under an STC that seems to be doing okay, but we really need to get the fuel to have an industry standard that the producers, the oil producers, will want to all go produce. So two other fuels are in work. Personally, I'm one that would go on record that would say I don't think you'll have 100% drop in replacement.
8: Okay.
9: I think there'll be some outliers that from a detonation standpoint will be tough to handle. But I don't think that's going to be impactful. I think we'll get a good fuel. We got, you know, the UAS and I always just call it UAS, but any of the tilt rotors and all those different little things that you're starting to see them on the grounds here now. Integrating those into the national airspace system, huge, huge issue, manned and unmanned, because the unmanned, we're trying to figure out how do they do beyond line of sight control of it, that you actually can't see it like you would with a radio controlled plane. And who's going to give up the right-of-ways? What's the equipage is going to look like? And at EA, we're holding strong that they got to equip. We aren't taking on additional equipment mandates like we did with ADS-B, and we're not giving up airspace. So that's a big one. A lot still to come on mental health issues relative to the medical conditions. a lot of airport stuff going on with the recent movement of airports trying to develop a revenue stream by using ADS-B to track takeoffs and landings so they could charge you. And, you know, we're really strong on that's not what the intent of ADS-B was. It was for safety and not for revenue. Yet at the same time, we're empathetic to the airports who need additional revenues because costs keep going up. So we're deep into that. So a lot of advocacy continues to be at the forefront of what we do. And this year, though, at AirVenture, we've, you know, backed kind of nothing new has been going on in the home build world for a long time. And this year we've got two great new products coming from two different companies. Sonix has got a new high-wing airplane that they've been flying, but this is their public unveiling of it. And Vans is in the final, they've got the final configuration of their RV-15 here on display and painted and looking beautiful, and they're going to be taking orders. So it's fun.
8: What are some of the things that you're looking forward to this week?
9: One of them is the public benefit flying, which we have on the plaza. And you know, we've done stuff in the past, but it's usually very specific to a certain type of public relief. So it would be either cancer patient flying or... This is really a new attempt to create a venue for pilots to come find out how do they participate and what are the various options. So we have everything from flying pets or animals to the pop-up stuff when you have a hurricane or a tornado to the ongoing medical relief things. But letting the pilots understand there's lots of places they can get involved. One example is, you know, experimental. Yeah, you can't fly an experimental aircraft commercially for medical relief of people, but you can do supplies. You can do, there's a lot of things. So we're really trying to educate and get people involved in making GA something more than just a hobby.
8: Right. Yes. And it's amazing how quickly general aviation can respond to hurricanes or even the floods, recent floods in Texas. It's always been a hallmark of
9: it has
8: general
9: been.
8: Aviation, but you're right. A lot of folks who may fly experimental don't think they can do it, but they can.
9: They
8: can. There's a way in, and this is a great place to find out how you can get involved.
9: Mm-hmm.
8: Super. And, of course, the gathering on Thursday.
9: Gathering on Thursday is always
8: fun.
9: That's, you know, the membership dues don't pay for all of the programs that we have. This event is certainly a big contributor to all that, and then our foundation is another one because that's a lot of very focused donations that are restricted to certain programs that we have, like our Young Eagles program, which big year coming up on us. We're trying to get to 2.5 million. We're about 60,000 flights short, which is about what our yearly average is. So big push to keep that going. Very excited about that.
8: Good. And a lot of add-on programs with Young Eagles. I mean, 1992, it started out as basically, let's go for an airplane ride, kid. And it has expanded well beyond that, and it's just amazing the way the industry has kind of hooked onto the Young Eagles concept and really helped push it along.
9: It has, and we're trying to. I think the original intent was beautiful. Just get somebody up in the air for that experience, and then everybody starts picking it. You know, well, what are you getting out of that? Well,
8: what's next?
9: Yeah, what's next? What's next? And are you keeping count? No, we're just flying young kids and keeping count. But we're now putting programs in place so when they get home. We have some online education that they can do year-round for themselves, their parents, and their teachers, and more activities just to keep that spark alive if the interest is there.
8: Very good. Any final thoughts before we wrap up today?
9: Let's hope for a good, safe AirVenture, and as it has been in all the other years, we got to get back to how this was founded as far as the culture that's here is truly unique. And I think that's that's all because of the volunteers. The volunteers come here every year because they love it and they love the companionship, they love what they do. We need to thank them and make sure that we keep them strong because that then permeates through everybody that's here. So we're sitting at the flight line now looking at people in chairs watching the planes coming in, and it's, you know, I think Disney coined the happiest place on earth, but this one's far better than whatever they came up with.
8: That's right. Jack Belton from EIA, our guest this morning. Jack, appreciate you taking some time out of your busy schedule to sit down and talk a little bit about EIA and AirVenture. And good luck this week. Enjoy it.
9: Thanks, Steve. Always fun talking.
8: All right. This is EIA Radio.
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10: This is EAA Radio, and I'm Wireless Mike. And again, we are joined by NATCA representatives Jim Allman and Bob Oma. Welcome.
11: Thank you.
12: Thanks for having us.
10: And we've had you guys in here quite a bit this week. We've talked about a lot of different topics. We're going to go with a little bit different direction. What is the history of NATCA at AirVenture?
11: Well, we have been here. This is our 20th year. 20th year that the National Air Traffic Controllers Association has some sort of presence here at AirVenture. That started 20 years ago with just a small booth, you know, giving away swag, trying to get the pilot community to come over and talk to us. And we've every year looked at ways to improve and get better. We've changed locations a couple of times. We've expanded our tent a couple of times. This year was by far the best year we've ever had, no doubt about it. I'd say 2019 was an absolute success for us. We started doing forums in our tent at our booth last year. Before that, previously, we'd done occasional forums down at the Forum Center. We'd done one here, one there, but it wasn't steady, and we didn't feel like we were really getting our message across like we'd like to. So last year, we started doing some forums in our booth to success, no doubt about it. A lot of people didn't know about it. We took placards out to the flight line and started handing them out and telling them to come by and see us, and we're going to be talking about certain things. This year was an absolute raging success. We did 22 forums, including 16 at our booth. We did 5 at the Pilot Proficiency Center, which is our first year there. I think that was a raging success, I'd say.
12: Absolutely.
11: And we did one of the forums at the Forum Center, which was the flying in and out of Oshkosh.
10: Excellent. So you've got a whole bunch of information out to the pilots. That's fantastic. And you also do a lot of stuff over at AirVenture. What have you been doing over there this year?
12: Yeah, along with the booth, we've been at Pilot Proficiency. Mostly we've been there as the pilots come in to do their IFR and VFR simulations. We'll answer any questions they may have throughout the week, anything that may have popped up from their simulation as they come out, maybe something they're unfamiliar with, the type of approach, something like that. So we're there. We also have a very large presence at KidVenture, probably one of the most rewarding things that we do here, not only talking to pilots, but just giving back to the youth and getting them interested in aviation. So we're over there. We do basic things like we plan a flight from Seattle to San Francisco. Then they come and they do a basic radar simulation. We teach them how math is fun. So we use time and speed. A lot of kids will sit down and like, do you like math? They're like, no. And I'm like, well, we're going to make you like math today. And so we do that. We take them to a tower simulator, and it's based here at Oshkosh, so they can land planes and clear them to take off at Oshkosh, which is pretty cool. They do some weight and balance, say pre-flight aircraft. And then with the great cooperation from the Air Force, they brought in a VR virtual reality simulator. And then so the kids, when they're all done, they get to go and fly an F-35 in virtual reality. So the kids get to kind of get – they feel the whole thing. They feel the pilot side, the air traffic side, and working together with our counterparts of the United States Air Force, which we're very thankful for, gives them that nice reward at the end to fly an F-35, which, you know, they leave the building with all smiles after that.
11: Yeah, and one of the things that we talked about is we're planning this Air Force now being there. Okay, how can we make it interesting? We decided to give all of the kids – call signs when they showed up, and that was fun, huh, Bob?
12: Yeah, my call sign is Banana, so some of ours are pretty fun call signs, but they wear them around, and so when they come introduce you, a lot of them introduce them with their call sign instead of their real name, so it's a really fun experience for everybody.
10: And you're looking at doing some more expansions for next year, making it even bigger. What are you looking at for the future that we can look forward to?
11: We figured that this year, just rough numbers, we had between 3,500 and 4,000 participants in our forums. So now we really, I think, know where our bread and butter is. It's got to be that outreach. We heard over and over and over, number one complaint, you need a bigger booth, need a bigger booth. So we're working on that. We actually expanded. We've expanded twice over the last 2 years. We've expanded. So we tactically invited our president, our union president, and 3 of his executive board members to tour everything that we did here with the thought and the hope that we're going to have to go back and ask for a little bit more money. So we'll see how that goes. I think everything we heard from them was absolutely positive. I think hadn't been here in a couple of years and saw that. So I think they're gonna be very receptive to our ask.
10: Yeah, just cram them into the booth and show them how small it is, and they'll be like, geez, you guys need a bigger booth.
11: Yes, exactly. Yeah. That's right.
12: That's what we're going for.
11: Yeah, another thing this year, so we have a very good relationship with ALPA, the Airline Pilots Association, and Joe DePete was gracious enough to attend this year. I think the first time the ALPA president's been here in quite a while. He spent some time at the booth, and they are looking for some sort of expansion and a bigger presence here. So they came over, and they sat down and talked with us. We have an appointment back back in Washington, D.C. with one of their personnel so that he could pick our brain about how successful we've been. He said, I drove by your booth the other day, and it was standing room only. That's what we want to do. So, you know, we're helping our friends trying to prove their footprint here also.
10: That's fantastic. Now, on the grounds, you had a number of discussions with pilots. What did you hear from the pilots here at AirVenture this year?
11: Well, I think it's – go ahead, Bob.
12: Well, I mean, a lot of it, I think, you know, Jim can contest this too. I think a lot of it is just pilots being kind of afraid to talk to air traffic controllers. And so them being able to see the voice, you know, the face of the voice on the radio was a big thing. You know, the one thing I heard over and over, I know Jim got some other things he heard as well, was pilots being afraid to ask for VFR flight following or asking, well, why do I need VFR flight following? It's not important. You don't want to talk to me. These are some of the things that we heard. And it's the exact opposite. As controllers, we want to talk to the pilots. We want to know their intentions. When you see a VFR target out there, it's just that it's a VFR our target. We don't know their intentions, what they're going to do, where they're going. So that was one of the biggest things I saw was pilots either asking, you know, why do they need VFR flight following or telling us, you know, they thought we didn't want to talk to them, but we really do want to talk to them.
11: The biggest takeaway I took from this year was a couple of stories that I heard from some of the pilots out there, and it has to do with what happens when air traffic control asks you to do something you're not comfortable doing, right? I think most pilots think that anytime air traffic control tells them to do something, they have no choice but to do it. But we reassured them that that's not always the case. I had a GA pilot come up and talk to me. He flew in and out of the West Coast, and I want to say he was going into Van Nuys or somewhere out there on the West Coast. IFR, 3,000 feet, and all of a sudden he has a Challenger up his six overtaking, and the controller asked him to make a right 180. And he said he had a bit more experienced pilot in his right seat, and he started the right turn, and as soon as he did that, he immediately, there's mountains off to the east side there, and he immediately thought, oh boy, I'm not sure I should be doing this. Even his experienced pilot friend said, are you sure you've got this? He took the right turn, and he said, I've been thinking about it every day for the 2 weeks since that happened. So I talked him through that and explained to him that you don't have to accept a clearance if it's going to put you in an unsafe situation. Ultimately, you are in charge of the aircraft. You are up there. You see things we don't see. We see a map with lines on it, right? We don't know how close you are to the terrain. So I gave him a couple of pointers, and the pointer I gave him was offer the controller another option, right? Sorry, I can't make a right turn, but I can give you a left turn, no doubt about it. And help the controller maybe with a plan B. We're taught as controllers to always have a plan B, if not a plan C, and to assist the pilot, the air traffic controller a bit if you cannot accept what ATC is asking you to do.
12: Yeah, it's a negotiation, really. I mean, we do this a lot with the airlines as well, especially during weather deviations. You will have an aircraft that were around restricted airspace, and they need to deviate, and they can only go to the right, and to the right's military airspace. Well, we can call the military and maybe kind of shut down some of that airspace or block it or whatever the case may be, but it is incumbent upon a pilot. As a pilot myself, you know, I was taught this in day one of flight school, is you are the pilot in command. You are the pilot in command. You need to fly that aircraft safely. And, you know, air traffic controllers will never put you in a unsafe situation on purpose. But like Jim said, sometimes we just don't know. We don't know. Maybe there's a cloud out there that's building rapidly. We don't see on our radar yet as precipitation. You need to tell us those things so we can give you another option. And we can work together to find that option.
11: Yeah, I think the other complaint I heard several times is, the number one complaint is we talk too fast.
10: Right?
11: I mean, there's no doubt about that. It's like we're auctioneers for someone trying to sell something.
12: Absolutely.
11: I don't think we do it on purpose. I think it's just a habit.
10: Is there a speed test when you're applying for the job? You got to speak at least as fast?
12: Yeah, I mean, there probably should be if there isn't.
11: Yeah, remember the old FedEx commercial?
12: Yeah, right.
11: That's us sometimes. And I think that's the number one complaint, especially when an aircraft is in a descent or a landing phase. Taxi instructions after landing, right? I mean, Alpha to Bravo to Whiskey Hotel, then they're in your head swimming. And we gave them some pointers. You know, just go back to the controller and say, that was a little quick for me. I wasn't ready. You know, can you read it just a little bit slower? And most of the time, controllers are going to be accommodating. You know, they don't want to have to repeat things over and over. And I really think we're not doing it on purpose. It's just something that happens.
12: It's subconscious. If you just worked 8 commercial jets and business jets, and your mindset isn't that, you know, they're professional pilots that are flying quite frequently to that airport, so you can give them the fast clearance, the Alpha Bravo Whiskey Charlie, and they just kind of know it. And then maybe that 9th aircraft is a Pilatus, you know, PC-12 that's never been there before. And so, you know, just the little things like maybe saying, we're unfamiliar with the airport. That'll cue a controller pretty quick if you say you're unfamiliar with the airport. Or, like I've told many people this week, you can say you're a student pilot. If you're out there and you haven't flown in and talked to a controller in a long time and you're nervous, just say you're a student pilot. We'll give you special handling. We'll watch you carefully. We're going to automatically slow down our voice. So that's something you can do as well.
10: We're speaking with Jim Allman and Bob Obma from NATCA, and lots of people are leaving the air show. What kind of advice can you give them so they don't make mistakes?
12: Yeah, and I think this is something we talk about on just a yearly basis, and this is something that we get back from the facilities quite a bit as well, is it seems that when people come into Oshkosh, they're very prepared. They plan for weeks. They're geared up, they're amped, they're excited, and then when they leave, it seems like there's a lot less preparation to leave. It's kind of last minute. Kind of, turn the engine on and go. And a lot of facilities have issues with aircraft not reading NOTAMs out there for military airspace, restricted airspace, especially asking for flight following. I've always told people that come to the booth, we love giving flight following, but there are certain times of the year we can't. And this is one of those times around here that cannot give flight following. They just cannot. They're way too busy. So if you depart out of here and you

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1: Depending on where Midway is landing, they're going to cross a couple hundred feet over your head. They got to be at 2,200 feet across the lake, and the flyway is at 1,800 feet. So just be very cautious as you go down the skyway or the flyway around Chicago as well.
2: And I understand that you also brought a message from some of the pink shirts around here.
3: I did. So our representative of the pink shirts is I spoke with him this morning. He wanted to pass along a quick message to everyone. We had a great week. We appreciate the hard work the pilots did preparing for the event by reading the NOTAM. They flew in complicated and busy airspace, and they showed mastery of flying their aircraft. Thanks to all of them that took a moment to stop a pink shirt somewhere along the grounds just to say thank you and to grab a selfie. We really appreciate everybody this week.
2: All right. Well, we've been talking to Jim Ullman and Bob Oma from NATCA. And
1: if I could just interrupt, we just did want to say, too, thank you so much for letting us come talk. We really do appreciate it.
3: That
1: means a lot to us.
2: Yes, and we appreciate it, too. And we'll have to see you next year here on EAA Radio.
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5: And we're back in studio. It's a beautiful afternoon here at Air Venture 2008. J-Mon G in studio on the fly today, so we say. And I'm joined by Mike Ebersole from the Grand Canyon National Park. And is it Kaibab? Kaibab?
6: Yeah, I'm also the aviation officer for the Kaibab National Forest, but most of it's Grand Canyon National Park. You bet, and it's just wonderful to be back to another Oshkosh.
5: Mike, it's great to have you here. You're the interagency unit aviation officer slash pilot. What does that mean?
6: Right, what it means is that as far as aviation is concerned in northern Arizona, they combine Grand Canyon National Park and the Kaibab National Forest into a single unit. So we have a single aviation officer to coordinate all the aircraft in the event. So it's a nice, fancy title, but, you know, just it's just a single big unit for aviation.
5: Okay. Well, tell us what you're here to talk to us about today.
6: Well, the one thing, and again, thanks so much for the opportunity to come over and visit for a little while, but we keep hearing, you know, folks tell us that they can no longer fly over the Grand Canyon, and that regulation has been out there for about 20 years now, and they can. I mean, I've got a 34-year-old Cessna 172, and if I can do it, I think anybody can do it, because that's kind of a poor, tired, old airplane, but we do make it over there, because I live on the south side. My parents live in Boise, and I have to go across pretty regularly. So, and again, that's why it's such a great opportunity to try to let folks know that you can still fly yourself over the Grand Canyon. Yes, there is a special regulation there, but it just takes a minute or two to figure it out. They can come over to the Federal Pavilion where our exhibit is, the National Park Service exhibit in the northeast corner. You know, it's building 42 on a map if you've got of the grounds. But, and we've also got a website that we can mention later on. But you really can get across there. But, yeah, it does take a little bit of time, you know, to figure it out. And we'll be glad to walk people through it so that they can do it. I mean, this is an FAA, a Federal Aviation Administration regulation, not National Park Service. But we launched the website, and we'll be glad to, you know, to explain it.
5: Well, and I would imagine that you're involved in enforcement and in information and all that kind of thing.
6: Yeah, especially on the education information side. We've got an agreement going several years back between us and the Federal Aviation Administration to help get this information out. So that was part of the reason. In fact, I think that was 2003 that we actually used Air Venture as the venue to announce the website, you know, to get the word out. And again, it just takes 10 or 15 minutes, and it will walk you through, you know, the map that we're looking at here in the studio. And the enforcement, surveillance, and all that falls with the FAA out of the Las Vegas Flight Standards Office.
5: Now, you know, for anyone who can read an aviation chart, this stuff is very, very detailed.
6: And it looks intimidating.
5: It looks intimidating.
6: It does when you first open it up.
5: But it's all color-coded, and once you learn what the color codes mean,
6: yep,
5: it's really actually not very complicated.
6: And this side, and unlike, you know, other aeronautical charts, this, you know, a lot of aeronautical charts show an area to the north and an area to the south. This shows the Grand Canyon on both sides, but like the side we've got open right now, this is for the air tour industry. This is the routes they fly there. But when you flip it over, kind of the more colorful side of the chart is for general aviation, kind of the Part 91 operations. And again,

0: be glad if somebody wants to stop by the exhibit, we'll be glad to walk them through it. Or there's an online module. You know, they can probably just Google Grand Canyon Airspace and they'll get the web address.
1: This is on the scale of a standard sectional.
0: I think it's a standard sectional, but you will also see it, not to this detail, but you'll also see it on the Las Vegas sectional. And then the CG-18 and CG-19 WAC charts, the World Aeronautical Charts, have a little information, but nothing as detailed as this. I mean, this is definitely, this is just a graphical representation of the regulation. And you can get this from some of the more well-known vendors that sell aviation supplies around the country, and a lot of FBOs carry it. And the thing that throws folks is when you look at this one that you and I are looking at is the third edition, and it's labeled April of 2001. It is still current, even though it's about over 7 years old. Mm-hmm. Most aeronautical charts, you know, they'll come out every few months, but this is not on the normal charting cycle. So even though if anybody out there has an aeronautical chart of the Grand Canyon, it's third edition, April of 2001, it is still current. Don't go looking for a newer one to buy. There's not one. Mm-hmm. And I think this is going to remain the same for probably another 2 or 3 years, you know, if not longer. I mean, they are still looking at making a few changes, but they're pretty minor.
1: No, it's got the frequencies on it.
0: Yes.
1: And it's got the frequencies on it, and we're having a little problem with my mic. Excuse us.
0: Oh, no, that's fine.
1: It's got the frequencies on it, and so those are easy to see, which sector you're in and which frequencies
0: really
1: you should
0: is.
1: Use.
0: Yeah, depending on whether you're talking about radio, you know, aviation frequencies or minimum altitudes or things like that, there's like three different frequencies. I mean, when you go from like Glen Canyon and Lake Powell all the way down to Lake Mead, there's 277 miles of the Colorado River that this covers that's in Grand Canyon National Park. So there's three frequencies, there's four sectors for altitudes, there's four flight-free zones, and it can be pretty intimidating, you know, kind of overwhelming, but folks just have to take my word for it. If you just spend a minute or two with this, I mean, it'll make sense, honest.
1: Yeah, it doesn't look that complicated. I think any private pilot who's been taught how to read a section of chart can easily understand.
0: Yeah, I think so, and a lot of it is that folks don't realize that there is a special chart just for Grand Canyon. So, and then the Flight Standards Office also came out with a brochure. We've got a few of those over there. And then if you're just interested in visiting the park on the ground, we've got a newspaper and a few other things.
1: And you're at the Federal Pavilion for the whole week through Sunday.
0: Through Sunday, you bet, 5 p.m.
1: And it's the National Park Service. And you have a website here for the United States Department of the Interior, which can you actually preview this chart on the website?
0: You really can. And I think, I mean, I would think it'd be time well spent because, again, if we're not around, I mean, it can be a little, you know, tough to figure some of this stuff out. But if you go over to this web address, you want to go ahead and mention it?
1: Yep, go ahead, sir.
0: It's www.grandcanyonairspace.iat.gov. And it doesn't seem to matter whether it's lowercase or uppercase. But again, www.grandcanyonairspace.iat.gov for government. And that'll probably be the best 10 or 15 minutes you ever spent.
1: Yeah, a little preparation goes a long way.
0: It really does. And yeah. I think you can still fly yourself over the canyon and have a good time.
1: Yeah. Mike, thanks so much for joining us in studio today. And our listeners that are here on field, certainly would encourage them to come by and see you at the Federal Pavilion.
0: Oh, please do.
1: Those folks that are listening online will have the opportunity to play this again if they missed that information by clicking on this link here in another day or so. So if you didn't get that website, you can review here in a few days. We're going to head on over to the Air Venture University today, which is the Pursuit of Efficiency with Klaus Xavier. And we'll come back at 1 o'clock for the Aviation Journalist Roundtable with Afterburner Al. So stay tuned, folks.
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5: This is a first for On the Fly, and actually for any show that I know of on EAA Radio, to now. We have arrived at the week's hangar, and that's a first for us, and we're so excited to be over here. We've been trying to do this for quite a few years, and the technology has arisen, and now we are here. And so many important things to EAA year-round, not only convention time, but year-round happen in this place. So I'm super excited to be talking with John Hopkins today. He's the manager of aircraft maintenance for EAA all year round. John, welcome.
6: Yeah, thank you. Good to be here.
5: Thanks for joining us. And I'm really excited to hear all about the week's hangar and what you do and what happens over here. But let's start with Weeks Hangar stands for Kermit Weeks, you know.
6: Yeah.
5: Hangar.
6: Yeah.
5: Let's start with some history. How Weeks Hangar came to be, and then we'll talk a little bit about what it does.
6: Yeah. Well, when I first started, I was a new freshly minted AMP back in 1982, and I went out into the big world looking for a place to go to work, and nobody was hiring, and I had gone on a big Minnesota Wisconsin tour, putting out my resumes and stuff, and I had stopped in here at the time. Tony Getz was running the facility, and
5: it was a different facility.
6: So wound up here. But yeah, the Kermit Weeks Hangar was really started. There was a story that I heard from Paul at one time. Was there was this young guy that came to an air show back when it was early in up here in Oshkosh, and was really interested in what EAA was doing, and had talked to Paul a little bit, and at some point later on, he mailed a bunch of paper stock up to EAA and told him to sit on it for a while, and he would call when he thought it was worth something, and I think he had sent it to Tom maybe at the time, and they put this stock somewhere on a shelf and hadn't heard anything for several years, and then they got a call from this guy named Kermit Weeks from out of Florida saying, I think you need to sell that paper that I had sent to you. And Tom and Paul were talking to each other, and it's like, who is this guy, and what's this paper stock he's talking about? Where is it? And it took them a certain amount of time to go searching around. I think at the time they still had the stuff down in Hale's Corners, and they found the stock. They found out what it was worth, and it was a substantial amount of money at that point, and it was enough to build this facility. So in honor of Kermit, they put his name on the building, which he never asked them to do. He didn't want his name put on the building, but they put it on there anyway.
5: Necessarily,
6: so it became the Kermit
5: yeah.
6: Weeks Flight Research Center. Yeah, so that's kind of how it got started.
5: And it lives till this day and does a lot of amazing work for the organization. So you're the head of all of EA maintenance. That entails a lot. So let's talk a little bit about year-round activities here at the Weeks Hangar.
6: Yeah, so we, you know, preparation, really, we do a lot of preparation work in the wintertime. We support whatever program EA wants to do, whether it's air tour programs, the airplanes that fly behind the museum, we take care of those over here. If it's an Air Academy program with the Cessna Skycatchers, we maintain those all summer and make sure the airplanes are ready. The Sport Pilot program that's going to kick off here again right after AirVenture, we have two of those coming up this fall.
5: The Sport Pilot Academy.
6: The Sport Pilot Academy stuff. All of those airplanes, helicopters that are flying over it, that we have two of those now. We had one, but now we have two, and then we EAA leases a couple of the others, so there's four of them over there flying.
5: All Bell 47s.
6: All Bell 47s. So, you know, we just cover a lot of territory here. We had a powered parachute we were flying last year. We decided not to fly it this year. So we cover everything kind of from kites to warbirds and everything in between. So it's a very interesting assortment of aircraft that we get to work on.
5: So a lot of our listeners probably are not too familiar with some of those programs you talked about. But one thing that almost everybody is familiar with is, of course, the B-17 program and the Ford Trimotor program. And I'm assuming that those take a lot of your time throughout the year.
6: They do, yeah. Ford Trimotor is not quite as bad, but it takes a certain amount of work to keep that airplane going. And there's always something that comes up, whether it's a brake issue or something, it's locating parts and keeping, you know, the airplane's, in another 4 or 5 years here, it's going to be 100 years old, if you can believe that. So it's certainly older than I am by a long shot already. So, and then, of course, the B-17 is a very high-maintenance airplane. We have some issues with the spar terminals and some of that, which will be a pretty substantial project coming up in the future here, but it's something that's within our wheelhouse, and I think we can get it done.
5: Yeah, so. Well, that's fantastic, and, you know, I mean, there's a lot of veterans around this country that, really relish the visit of the B-17 when it comes around. So it's an important project,
6: yeah.
5: and it's really great that you're able to keep those flying. And the Ford Trimotor, of course, it does go on tour throughout the year, but it is super popular here at AirVenture.
6: Oh, yeah, it flies. Flies from 7 in the morning until they tell them to put it away at night, until easily 3 o'clock, 4 o'clock. Most of the time it even flies during the air show. We work it out off of the east-west runway here instead of the north-south where the air show is going on. So very popular. People are lined up for it all day long over there. It's a great ride. It gets people to get a chance to see AirVenture from the air. It's a quick ride, but you get to see it all. So it's pretty cool.
5: Yeah, it's pretty cool how they have organized getting that thing in and out of here so efficiently with the craziness going on here,
6: and of course
5: it doesn't fly during the air show, but it starts in the morning and off it goes.
6: Yep.
5: And so let's talk a little bit about how you need to staff, because I see a lot of staff around here. Obviously, maintaining these kind of airplanes and this number of aircraft of varying kinds, like you said, requires some specialized skills. I assume that you hire your mechanics and then you train them in-house.
6: Yeah, you pretty much have to. Most of the guys that come here have already, some have worked other places, but generally they're always GA. 172s, 182s, 210s, maybe some Cirruses and that sort of thing. Here we don't have any of those, so we have one 172 and a 210, but it's a teaching thing. I've pretty much worked on everything, so what they don't know, I can fill in the gaps, and we can kind of teach as we go, and we have little group sessions sometimes if there's a magneto that's peculiar to a certain airplane. I get the guys together and kind of show them how the thing works, so everybody kind of learns as a group that way, so I don't have to teach it 5 times. I can teach it 1 time, and then 5 guys get it,
5: And even if the 5 guys don't get it, at least three of them will, and the other two.
6: The other two can help out, and they don't make the same painful mistakes that I made when I learned how to take care of it. So,
5: right.
6: So it works out well that way. And then those guys then become trainers. If somebody decides to move on and go do something else, then these guys have a good practical knowledge of some of these airplanes too. So we all learn off of each other. So.
5: Now, obviously, you've acquired a lot of tools and utility equipment in here and parts.
6: Parts.
5: So that seems like a challenge in itself to just keep track of everything you have.
6: Yep.
5: Jack stands and tow bars and everything.
6: Yep, you got to have it. That's the hard part about having one of everything is equipment doesn't work on all things. So you wind up with an awful lot of support equipment, for each individual airplane. And it takes up a lot of space, and there again, it's a learning curve for all the guys. It's like, well, you don't use those jacks on that airplane. You got to use the white ones over here because that's the only ones that fit, and that sort of thing. And then finding parts, you know, that's something. You know, I'm always kind of aware of kind of where an airplane is at, and what I can see coming down the pike is the next problem. Like with a B-17, what am I going to need 2 years from now? And I'm already looking for those parts on eBay, Aero Trader, wherever. I always kind of have that stuff in the back of my mind. So when that stuff pops up, you're ready to buy it. You know, you need to get it so that you can keep the airplanes operating.
5: Right. So, now, I would assume some of the stuff is just not available. You have to make it.
6: Make it,
5: right?
6: Yep. Yep, we work with some machine shops and things, and we work a lot with the FAA and getting parts and stuff done.
5: I noticed back here you've got a lot of brakes and you've got a lot of metal working tools back here, so that some of the stuff you can just bend right here and that fabricate.
6: Yeah, we do a lot of sheet metal repairs and stringer repairs, formers, stringers and stuff. You know, we can go back to different manufacturers, Alcoa, and if, give them a die number, and they can reproduce the stringer material for us if we need to. So
5: that's
6: there's
5: amazing
6: ways of getting things done.
5: Yeah. Well, John, we're going to just take a break, and then we're going to come back and get a little bit more specific into everyone wants to know more about the Tri-Motors, the program specifically.
6: Sure.
5: And then later on in the show, we're going to get to talk to the chief pilot for the Tri-Motor program, which a lot of the pilots will love that segment.
6: Yeah, talk to Bill.
5: And, yeah, we'll talk to Bill Sleeper. So we're going to take a break, and we're going to come back and do some more talks. We're at the Weeks Hangar. We're over on the north side of the airport at AirVenture. 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
10: Here's an interview from 2023.
5: At the Weeks Hangar for the very first time on the fly. Jay Monchi here with John Hopkins. He's the manager of aircraft maintenance for EAA. And that entails a lot of things, and that's what we're talking about in this half hour of the program. And we were talking about all the year-round stuff. Now let's focus a little bit about on AirVenture Week. Mm-hmm. And I know that a lot of the stuff that you do is in prep. So it's like pre-convention, the week before, gets pretty crazy here. And then I know a lot of the performers' airplanes stay over here,
6: yep,
5: correct?
6: Yep, they do.
5: So
6: yep,
5: you got all those air show performers, their airplanes, their mechanics. That makes this place a beehive. And, of course, before the air show, they all taxi over to show center to the air operations building, the Hilliard Air Center over there. And they're out of your hair then, but a lot goes on here. Matter of fact, right behind us, Matt Yonkin's airplane, the Beech-18, just got a new throttle cable for their performance tomorrow. Mm-hmm. And they're just pulling that out of the hangar now as we speak to do a test run on that and get it ready. So all kinds of neat stuff. But let's talk about some of the things that are kind of special. Without this, Oshkosh AirVenture wouldn't happen. So there's so many things behind the scenes that our listeners might be really interested in knowing. So what are some of the things that you do over here that are maybe surprising to the listeners.
6: Yeah, we have, you know, even though we're the maintenance hangar of EAA, you know, as you walk throughout EAA's museum on all of the different floors and levels, you know, all the tires are aired up over there in the museum, and the museum staff is always calling us. It's like, hey, we have an airplane that's had a flat tire in the museum, and we'll go over and check it. We'll air it. If it doesn't hold air anymore, we take the wheel off, we bring it over here, order a new tube, repair it, put it back together. That same thing goes for all the airplanes at Pioneer. All of the lifting of airplanes in the museum, we handle all of that stuff. So even though we're aircraft mechanics and we're the maintenance staff, we do a lot more than just changing oil and spark plugs and doing annual inspections. We kind of are responsible for taking care of all of the aircraft at EAA, not just the ones that come through the hangar here. So it's quite a interesting activity, keeping everything going.
5: Now, there are annually a lot of different and varied performers here. Yep. Right behind us is the Airbus helicopter.
6: Yep.
5: Which, you know, this Eurocopter is just a very cool machine with doing the aerobatics in the show.
6: Yeah.
5: And such.
6: Yeah.
5: And they're preparing as well. And then, so the week before, everyone shows up.
6: Yep.
5: Now, Kyle Franklin was over here earlier,
6: yep,
5: right?
6: He put his airplane
5: and his
6: together.
5: Airplane was here in a crate,
6: yep,
5: in a container, a trailer, mm-hmm, really. Mm-hmm. The whole thing was in a trailer, and they were over here assembling it. So you've got all that, and then around the field, you know constantly have requests for things here and there.
6: Yep.
5: So what kind of maintenance typically do you have to do during the week of AirVenture?
6: Yeah. Well, hopefully very little. If we've done our work ahead of time, hopefully the airplanes just fly the whole week that they're here. But that doesn't always work out that
5: things
6: way.
5: Things do happen.
6: Things, yeah, do happen. But, yeah, the week leading up to it, you know, we're concentrating on getting the Ford tri-motors ready, getting the oil changed on them, getting any inspections finished up on them that need to be done. Changing tires on them, making sure the wheels, tires, brakes are all good, so we don't have a, in the middle of the week, we find out, it's like, hey, we got to change a tire because it's bald. Well, we didn't do our job right if that airplane doesn't make it through our venture. So we've already got the tires changed on it and it's ready to go. And then we really kind of spend that last week preparing our own hangar. We've got to get all of, none of EAA's airplanes are inside. We're sprinkled out all over the grounds, just like everybody else. So if there's bad weather, we get it just like everybody else does. So these hangars are used for the air show performers because that's their livelihood. They got to have a place to they can count on to get in out of the weather, or they lose their whole season if,
5: sure,
6: they have a problem. So and then we have, you know, Debbie Rynn Harvey. Yesterday she had a week break on one side. She called me from the Hillard facility about something else and was just kind of mentioning that her break wasn't working all that great. I sent two guys over. They bled out the brake on her airplane. She's happy. She did the air show. She didn't have to worry about the brake issue that she was having with the airplane. And so we try to help them where we can. You know, Debbie doesn't have a mechanic with her. Some of these other folks do. Some of them don't. If they have a broken exhaust pipe or something like that, we weld them up for them. So we're just good backup support for the other staff that maybe some of these air show performers have. But they don't have a welder, or their mechanic isn't a good welder. Well, we've got good welders here on staff, and we can help. We help keep the performers going while they're here, and so that we meet all of our obligations. So,
5: well, that is a cool behind the scenes look, yeah, at some of the stuff that goes on. Let's talk about a little bit about specifically the tri-motor program. We have two tri-motors, correct?
6: Yes.
5: We have Big Ford and Little Ford.
6: Yeah, Big Ford, Little Ford.
5: What's the difference between the two?
6: So, Big Ford, it's a 5AT. So EA's Ford is a 4AT. So ours was built very similar to the 5AT when they wanted to up the number of passengers that they could carry. They built the Dash 5, which really, when you look at the two fuselages, they're the same fuselage. They just moved the entrance door back another 3 feet so they could add another row of seats in the airplane. So if you look at a 5AT, the cabin door is behind the wing. On a 4AT, the cabin door is under the wing.
5: Okay.
6: So the fuselage is the same, But to carry the extra weight, they made the center section 4 feet wider. And on the horizontal stabilizer, they made the stabilizer 2 feet wider, beefed up some of the floor structure, but basically a 5AT is just an overgrown 4AT, mostly by the center section and the tail that's on it, just to carry the extra weight so they could lift the tail because your passengers move farther back. And both of them are powered by R985s. Cabin interior is pretty much the same. Decor-wise, they operate the same. The cockpit's the same. It's just a little bit bigger wing on it. Actually, the outer wings are the same. It's the center section they made 4 feet wider to get more lift for the extra passengers. So,
5: well, we'll be able to Bill Sleeper will be in a little later in the show, and he's the the tri-motor operations fellow and chief pilot.
6: Yep.
5: And he'll be able to talk to us more about the flying stuff.
6: Yes.
5: But on the maintenance side, you said R985s, those are Pratt Whitney R985s, yep. An extremely reliable engine.
6: Yeah, very
5: for
6: reliable.
5: Its time.
6: 450 horse. In the 30 years I've been messing around with Fords, I think we've had two engine failures, I think, in that 30 years. A few, every couple of years, maybe we've got a cylinder that's gone flat, doesn't meet the compression test, and maybe we'll change the cylinder. That happens every couple, two, 3 years. It's not a very common. It's just a very reliable engine.
5: As much as they fly, that's pretty amazing.
6: They are. They're bulletproof. There's a lot of maintenance that goes into them, a lot of magneto changes, a lot of starter changes. They kind of chew that stuff up on the backside. But the power section is just they're just fantastic. They really do a good job. So,
5: speaking of 985s, Matt Yonkin's
6: got his
5: going
6: two
5: over
6: are
5: there.
6: Starting up right over here in the background.
5: Yeah. It sure is a sexy sounding machine. I'll tell you,
6: good machine. Yeah, it is.
5: So that is part of the success of the program, I'm sure, is the fact that it's pretty reliable equipment. I know that one of the two Fords just. You just had the whole center section rebuilt, right?
6: On ours.
5: Was that Big Ford or Little Ford?
6: That was a Little Ford. That's EA's Ford. So we had
5: who owns Big Ford?
6: So the Big Ford is owned by the Liberty Aviation Foundation over in Port Clinton, Ohio.
5: Oh, okay.
6: And originally when they bought that airplane, it was out at the museum out in Seattle. It was the Evergreen Museum?
5: There's a couple of museums out there.
6: So
5: the Museum of Flight's not the one, but probably one up at Painfield.
6: Yes, I think so. So they bought the airplane, but they really didn't have the staff to maintain it or a pilot infrastructure to fly it or do anything with it. So they asked us to go out and get the airplane ready to fly, and we spent many weeks out there. We changed all the engines on it, all the fuel hoses and everything, because it had been sitting in the museum for about 9 years, hadn't flown. Oh. And then we got it out, brought it over here. We put it under lease, and then we've been operating the airplane. And that lease will come due, I think, in October here. That'll be up to them whether they renew the lease or it goes back to them again. But we've been operating the airplane for about 9 years now. Been a very good relationship, and we've had a great time with the airplane. And that kind of, when our Ford had a center section problem, that kind of bought us a couple years where we could still have our tour operating with the Liberty Ford while we repaired ours. So
5: we built
6: a brand new center section for ours. So that airplane will be good for, it'll go another 100 years.
5: Another 100 years.
6: I think it'll go forever.
5: A lot longer than you and I will.
6: Yeah, that's right. That's for sure.
5: Well, awesome. It's so cool to talk about some of this stuff that we see every day at AirVenture, but we really don't get to talk about it very much.
6: Yeah.
5: And all the behind-the-scenes stuff, so that's very cool. You mentioned that you maintain some other things, and one of those is the EAA has an Air Academy, and the Air Academy is very popular, chapter sending kids as campers here. And one of the benefits that they have is they get to fly with a flight instructor, a CFI.
6: Yep.
5: And those airplanes are the Skycatchers, right?
6: Yep, Cessna Skycatchers.
5: Cessna Skycatcher.
6: We have three of those. Part of the Air Academy program, it's like a week-long immersion for young kids to learn everything from model airplanes to rocketry to general aviation. And then part of that, they get about 20 minutes with a flight instructor. They don't have to fly the airplane, but if they want to, the flight instructor will let them take control of it and get an opportunity to actually fly an airplane.
5: Yeah.
6: So those groups move through about every week, And so we got 40 to 50 kids every week that all got to get a ride. So those airplanes are very busy from May right up to AirVenture here.
5: And one of those flight instructors is Michaela Gillis, and she's here. And yep. She's going to talk to us about that Skycatcher Air Academy program when we come back from our break.
6: Yeah, great.
5: J-Bot G, we're on the fly at Weeks Hangar. We'll be right back. Don't go away. 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
10: Here's an interview from AirVenture 2011.
11: And we are joined by Mr. Richard Dan. I should say Captain Richard Dan. And, oh, here we go. I think that was Master Chief Communications Specialist Dave Nagel. Is that anywhere near correct?
12: Close enough.
11: Close enough. Okay.
13: Okay. We didn't burger.
12: He will
13: too
12: be
13: bad.
12: Someday.
11: Short attention span. What can I say?
13: Yeah. Too many distractions around here.
11: And you guys are here to talk about the Navy Centennial of Flight.
12: That's correct. We started flying airplanes in the Navy 100 years ago this year. In fact, the first airplane was delivered to the Navy on July 1st, 1911, in Hammondsport, New York, believe it or not. Upstate New York on the Finger Lakes.
13: Nice.
11: So it sounds like the Navy was kind of an early adopter at that point.
12: Well, it took a little doing. When Glenn Curtis finally got the Navy to do experiments with airplanes, we took a Curtis pusher and we flew it off the bow of the USS Birmingham that had a temporary deck affixed to it. And the Navy Department looked at that and said, that's interesting and nice, but I want an airplane that can actually land next to a ship and then be hoisted aboard, put back in the water. So 2 months later, Glenn Curtis and his pilot Eugene Ely did another thing, and this is in January 1911. They landed aboard the USS Pennsylvania in San Francisco Bay. So we proved we could take off in November, land in January. But the Navy, again, still wasn't really convinced that this thing was a practical value. So Glenn Curtis in San Diego Bay in February 1911 takes another one of his Curtises, lands next to the Pennsylvania, which is a battleship. They hoist him aboard. They put him back in the water, and he taxis away. But that was the key to selling the airplane to the Navy.
13: Well, that's very interesting because the airplane has played a pivotal role in many, many wars that we've been in. Specifically, the turning point for us in the Pacific War in World War II was the Battle of Midway.
12: Well, that's true, but you can go back even further. Our first combat operations were off of Veracruz, Mexico in 1914.
11: But what did they see? They didn't see the airplane as an attacking machine at that point.
12: That's correct. That didn't come along until World War II. Our aha moment with the airplane really came in 1929 during a fleet problem, what they call a fleet problem, where we finally convinced ourselves we could use the aircraft carrier as an offensive capability, not just an adjunct to the battleship.
11: Now, the interesting thing you said, though, Glenn Curtis actually flew off the ship. So he was already thinking of an aircraft carrier type concept while the Navy was going, no, we want it to land in the water.
12: Right, and that was actually Eugene Ely. Glenn Curtis built the airplanes
11: and tried to push
12: the concept.
11: Mm-hmm. So he was forward-thinking and beat the Navy there on that one.
12: Well, Glenn Curtis is a very interesting fellow, and he did a lot of inventing, primarily with motorcycles, gasoline engines, and then later on, believe it or not, he literally invented the Airstream camper and the twist grip throttle for the motorcycle.
13: Hmm.
12: And the turnbuckle.
13: We owe a lot to Glenn Curtis, then.
11: Much more than we think.
13: Well, that's interesting, though. But when did the Navy put it all together and say, you know, holy cow, this, you know, landing on a ship, taking off a ship, this is interesting?
12: Well, we finally were able to convince the powers that be in 1922 to take a converted coal ship called the Jupiter and put a deck on it. And that was our first aircraft carrier. It was the USS Langley, CV-1, commissioned 1922, and then the first landings and takeoffs from that ship took place later in 1922.
13: Now, these were guys that have never tried to land on board ship before. How did they do?
12: Well, I'll tell you, it's...
11: Some did, some didn't.
12: That's correct. And you saw a lot of nose-overs and things like that. But like anything, a new concept, a new technology, you have to overcome the difficulties with it. And, you know, by 2011, I think we're pretty darn good with our capability. You know,
13: we can
12: literally pinpoint the wire we want to catch with our tail hooks and get it.
11: Well, that brings up a question right to my mind. When was the tail hook concept devised and the landing wires?
12: Well, it happened in January 1911 with Curtis and the Eel.
11: He was already thinking of using a tail hook and a wire.
12: Well, for folks that are going to come to AirVenture, the Curtis pusher that Bob Coolbaugh built matches the one that landed on the Pennsylvania. Now, his airplane actually has the hooks on it, so you can go out and look at his airplane and see how those hooks were installed. But they were installed on the bottom of the undercarriage, the wheel carriage on that airplane, and they used sea bags, 22 sea bags, stretched across that deck on Pennsylvania. And he caught the 11 wire. Eugene Ely caught the 11 wire. So, you know, nowadays it's the 3-wire, but back then it was the 11 wire was pretty good.
11: Any wire was pretty good back then.
12: Exactly. As they said, nine times, if we can do this 9 times out of 10, we're pretty good. We like to do it 100% of the time these days.
11: Well, then you guys went off the other end of the scale, and you were landing all sorts of weird things on airplanes, like, or on ships, I mean, like C-130s.
12: Yeah, that took place. That was Jimmy Flatley III, who later retired as an admiral. He landed a C-130 on the USS Forrestal, I believe, in 1961, and he did it 19 times. He didn't do it once. And the way they actually made that happen was by taking the weight on wheel switch, which is a common thing on bigger airplanes, that deactivates and activates systems that when you leave the ground. And so they deactivated the weight on wheel switch to the propeller reversers. They went into reverse or beta before they ever touched down.
5: Wow.
12: Yeah.
11: And that's kind of scary.
13: And you say he did this 19 times?
12: Correct.
13: And I'll bet he walked away from airplanes after that.
12: And it's funny because the nose art on the airplane was, "Look, Ma, no hook." Oh, he did it without a hook.
13: Yeah.
11: Yeah.
12: So,
11: I understand that he wrote a report that basically said, "I can do this, but nobody else."
12: Yeah, I don't know about that.
11: And he didn't recommend it because the clearance to the superstructure
12: so close.
11: Was too tight.
12: Yeah, they had to make a special cheat line, which is the one you can't go over.
13: Right.
12: So.
13: Well, I'm sure that they had a way of lining him up on the carrier, too, on his approach.
12: They did.
13: With I believe it was like 6 feet of clearance he had between the island and the wingtip.
12: It wasn't much.
13: No, that's about the width of this studio. And that's
11: wow.
13: Pretty tight.
11: This looks bigger than 6 feet. But anyway, we digress. So what's the Navy got planned for here? Do you guys know any of those questions?
12: I'd like to get Senior Chief Nagel involved in this, too, so I'm going to pass this over to him.
14: Okay. Well, we have several aircraft that'll be participating this week. A lot of them modern aircraft with the what we call a retro paint scheme, you know, painted out to look like Navy aircraft from years past. As you can see, a lot of that. We have a Centennial of Navy Aviation booth set up over here at ConocoPhillips Plaza, so folks can come and stop by and check us out there.
11: Brain lock. Did I hear that you have a Curtis replica here?
12: Bob Coolbaugh, based on our discussions we had about if you build it, they will come, about 3 years ago, built this pusher. The airplane was in Michigan this weekend for the Thunder Over Michigan show, and he left immediately after his flight. In fact, he didn't land yesterday. He continued on, but it's a 9-leg journey.
13: Wow.
11: So it's en route.
12: 55 knots, so it's en route, and there was weather. So, actually, they had predicted weather near Chicago, but when we drove through yesterday, it was okay. But that airplane, at the latest, should be here tomorrow.
11: So, that was the next question would be that you're obviously going to fly it.
12: Bob has been working with the EAA folks here. Yes, it will fly. He'll fly it as much as the EAA allows him.
13: That's very good.
12: It's a fascinating airplane. And one of the things about Curtis airplanes, do you know how they control the Wright airplanes with the wing warping?
13: Right. Yeah.
12: Well, Glenn Curtis built motorcycles. So what do you do when you turn a motorcycle?
11: You lean.
12: Exactly. So what he did is he built a apparatus called a shoulder yoke that was attached to the seat that pivoted laterally, and that turned his ailerons. The wheel, the control wheel, was your rudder, and then elevators were standard, and the power was a gas pedal.
13: Oh, geez.
12: So that's how he controlled the airplanes, and that was common in his airplanes probably till about 1914, and then there was some issues with people flying Wrights and Burgesses and Curtises where they were getting into trouble, so they went to a standard control, which is what we fly today, ailerons and stuff. And it's literally Glenn Curtis and Alexander Graham Bell invented the aileron, and the reason that it's between the wings on a Curtis is because of the litigation lawsuits with the Wrights.
13: Right.
12: It wasn't attached to the wing, so therefore, it wasn't wing warping.
11: So they got around that.
13: They got around it, yeah.
11: Now, that's an interesting piece of trivia.
13: Yeah, there was quite a battle between the Wrights and Glenn
11: Curtis.
13: Well,
11: that I know, but
12: there sure was.
11: I didn't know that's why he put them there.
13: That's unique. So he's going to have this airplane here. They're going to fly it. And I think I have seen this. I think it was up at Reading back at the beginning of June. So I believe I saw the airplane there. And they flew it there, too. And from what I have seen, read, and talked to people about, the thing's a handful to fly.
12: It is. When he first built it, he had the controls linked up in such a way that when he got above 55 knots, those big ailerons out there, were billboards, you know, and so when he tried to turn the airplane, it was very difficult. He would come back from the flights with just aching shoulders. So they re-rigged the controls with a little bit more moment to them, and it flies much better, but it's still a terrible flying airplane.
13: Yeah.
12: They all were back then.
13: Well, you figure, what, it was 1914, aerodynamics was very much a black art back then.
12: It was.
11: That's funny, and they probably thought it was, well, this is the best flying airplane I've ever flown.
13: And nowadays, you look at what we have with the F-18s and everything, it's just incredible.
11: All right, this is Digital Dave. We're going to take a quick break, and we'll be right back with Captain Richard Dan and Dave Nagel, Senior Chief, I believe you said.
12: Correct.
11: And this is EAA Radio.
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11: This is Digital Dave.
13: And I'm still Fast Eddie.
11: And this is Hot Start for 2019.
13: Yep, we're off the ground and out of the mud.
11: And, well, more or less.
13: Hopefully.
11: Anyway, we have Mr. Gary Martin from, ready?
16: NASA.
11: NASA, good. Good morning, sir.
16: Good morning.
11: How are you doing today?
16: I'm doing very well today. How are you?
11: We're hanging in there. And you want to talk about the Orion capsule. That is a really cool thing. I mean, it's good to see NASA back in the space business.
16: Yes, it is. We've been very busy trying to get ready to do a Centaurus 2 mission that went off about 3 weeks ago, the 2nd of July. And it turned out to be an exceptionally successful mission. We accomplished all our objectives. It was an outstanding day.
11: Okay. And you recently did an abort test, a test of the Orion abort emergency escape rocket, whatever you want to call it.
16: The launch abort system.
11: That's it.
16: The launch abort system is a system of three rocket motors that sit on top of the Orion crew capsule. And should there be a malfunction of the Space Launch System booster that's carrying the astronauts into orbit, then the launch abort system would fire and take the crew capsule away from the booster, out of danger. And then reorient the vehicle so that it would be heat shield facing forward. Once the launch abort system has done its work, it would separate from the crew capsule, the parachutes would open, and the astronauts would float down safely into the ocean.
11: So what kind of altitude is the target altitude? I mean, this thing has to be able to function while that rocket's right on the pad. So it's got to lift it up how high in order for the chutes to work?
16: Okay, so the system works from the pad all the way up to the staging of the first stage. So you can use it from the pad up to about 200,000 feet. At that point, we would normally jettison it, so it's not available to use after that. You have to get it out of the way in order for the parachute system on the crew module to open. In 2010, we did a paddleboard test, paddleboard 1, at White Sands Missile Range in New Mexico to verify the paddleboard capability. That was also a very successful test. And then 3 weeks ago, we did an ascent abort where we went to... We got to about 55,000 feet at the peak of the crew module, and and then separated the launch abort system. There were no parachutes on this particular mission because we have completed our qualification testing of the parachute system. But the crew module then descended, and in order to get the data back, we had some ejectable data recorders, a total of 12 small ejectable data recorders that were ejected on the way back to the water. We went and picked them up out of the Atlantic, and we also had data coming back over telemetry.
11: Wow, that's
13: this thing is really wired. We're looking at this, and it shows here 400,000 pounds of thrust on this system.
16: Yes.
13: What are the G-forces going to be like when you fire this thing?
16: A paddleboard is going to be 12 Gs, and that's not too much for the astronauts because they're lying on their back. The G-force is directly down into the back of the crew module. So they're oriented so that they're actually laying down when they take that G-force. If you do an ascent abort like we did, it's going to be less because the drag is going to reduce the effective acceleration that you're going to get. So you're going to get somewhere around 8 or 9 Gs probably at the condition that we... that we tested 3 weeks ago. The data is still being analyzed now, so not sure exactly what we got to, but somewhere in that neighborhood.
11: Is the launch abort system fully autonomous, or does an astronaut have to press a button?
16: It's a combination. The astronauts at any time can elect to abort, but the system is also continuously monitoring the health of the booster system and the Orion capsule itself, and it can, in certain conditions, it can elect to autonomously abort the mission.
11: When that happens, do they warn the astronauts that they're about
16: yes.
11: to get a shock?
16: Yes. There will be audible and visible warnings.
11: Okay, so in other words, you're going to hear a little voice in their headset that says, "Oh crap," and then it fires.
13: How long does this rocket burn?
16: The abort motor, which is the 400,000 pound motor, burns for about 15 seconds. So at the end of 15 seconds in the condition that we tested 3 weeks ago, we had gained about 14,000 feet in altitude to move away from the booster underneath us. And that's about typically what you would see is about, at the pad abort was about a 10,000 foot altitude increase. The ascent abort was actually 15,000 feet because you're starting from higher velocity.
11: Right. Solid rocket motors?
16: Yes. They're actually, launch abort system has three solid rocket motors. The abort motor, which is the one that's taking you away from the booster. There's a motor called the attitude control motor, which has eight valves around the outside of it, and it's used to actually steer the vehicle during the abort. So you have pintle valves in each of those that are opening and closing to direct the thrust and maintain the attitude of the system. And then finally you have a jettison motor, which is the motor that fires to separate the launch abort system from the crew module when the abort motor has burned out.
11: Now, I have to think that this is the first time they've ever used a solid rocket motor in a steering capacity with multiple output nozzles and things like that that you can control.
16: I don't know the answer to that question. I'm not sure whether there have been other similar attitude control motors used before or not.
11: Okay.
13: Well, you know, your crew is very close to this motor. What's the noise and the vibration going to be like?
16: Well, that's the reason there's this bullet-shaped fairing. We call that an ogival fairing or an ogive cover over the crew module. Because of the noise, the vibration, the acoustic vibration that's introduced by this very powerful rocket motor, you have this cover over the crew module that directs the airflow away from the crew module and reduces the amount of acoustic load that the crew is exposed to.
11: I'm assuming that acoustic load is much more than the rocket ride, the normal rocket ride.
16: Yes, it is, because normally the rocket engine is a couple hundred feet behind you. So when the rocket motor is much closer to you and in front of you, yeah, you're going to pick up more noise.
11: Is that what also drove your decision to not incorporate the rocket motors into the capsule itself like SpaceX has done?
16: I can't speak to the design. I'm a flight test guy.
11: Oh,
16: so
11: okay.
16: I know how to test it. I don't know how to design it.
11: Is there a coin slot?
13: Yeah.
11: In case of emergency, put quarter here. Well, all right, your turn.
13: My turn, thanks.
11: You can tell this is the first day of the week.
13: Yeah, definitely. But, you know, all these testing fixtures and everything that you use, this capsule that you had, that was a boilerplate version, right? It was...
11: Meaning?
13: Well, it's equivalent to weight and shape, but it's built out of completely disposable materials.
11: Gotcha.
16: Well, I'm not sure that aluminum is completely disposable, but yes, it was... It, for instance, had no couches. The inside didn't look like the inside of the Rio crew module will. But it was built so that it had the same weight and center of gravity. It had the same aerodynamic shape as the actual crew module. And it carried the instrumentation system that brought back about... almost 600 measurements from the crew module and the launch abort system itself.
11: That's a lot of sensors to monitor and keep track of.
13: It is, and it's amazing the hardware that they're using. It's all off-the-shelf stuff to monitor this.
11: Okay, so was the test deemed a success? I mean, it looked like a success.
16: The mission was virtually flawless. I've been in the flight test game for 43 years, and this mission was certainly about as perfect as anyone I've ever seen in that time. Instrumentation worked exactly the way we wanted it to. The vehicle itself worked exactly the way it was expected to.
13: Now, if people want to find out more information on what you guys are doing, where would they go?
16: You could go to NASA.gov and search for Orion, or you could go to the NASA YouTube channel and search for Ascent Abort 2.
11: Very, very good. I want to thank you for joining us, Gary, and hope to see you around the grounds again.
16: Thank you.
11: All right. This is Digital Dave.
13: And I'm Fast Eddie.
11: And you've been listening to Gary Martin of NASA.
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18: Welcome to EAA Radio. Joining us today is Brittany McGraw from NASA Glenn Research Center. And you're just kind of here to tell us about how your week went.
19: Yes.
18: I also hear this is your first time to Oshkosh. What did you think?
19: Right. It has been fantastic. You know, the start of the week was a little overwhelming. You have all of these planes that are flying in and out. You hear all these sounds, all the people, all the booths and the panels that you can go to. But this has been great. It's awesome.
18: Now, how was your attendance at the NASA booth this year compared to others?
19: It has been fantastic. On average, we've had about 6,000 people come through our pavilion every day. And yes, we have people who are counting and tracking that. But yesterday, we had close to 9,000 people who came through our pavilion because it's a really unique opportunity to be able to engage with someone with NASA. Because a lot of people, they have not had that chance to talk with someone with NASA. So they really enjoy that opportunity to be able to do that.
18: Yeah, and you know, a lot of people think, you know, NASA is space, and mm-hmm. they just do, you know, those.
19: We just do space stuff.
18: Space stuff, but you guys do so much more, and you have so many neat projects. What projects were you highlighting this year for anybody who wasn't able to come and see you?
19: Yeah, we like to say the first A in NASA is what? Aeronautics.
18: Yeah.
19: So here we were highlighting our work in airborne sciences. Of course, we do a lot of work in earth sciences. We're a global leader in that. And we use our NASA aircraft to be able to observe the earth and how it's evolving. So we had people here who visitors could talk with them about our work in airborne science and earth sciences. We were also highlighting sustainable aviation and our project with the X-66, which is happening in partnership with Boeing, in which it has the wings and the braces have this long, thin design that can

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1: Commercial supersonic travel over land. That aircraft rolled out at the beginning of the year in January. And again, it's about creating an impact and conveniences for people. So if you're trying to go coast to coast, instead of that happening in 5 to 6 hours, just imagine being able to get from New York to L.A. in about 2.5 hours. So we're just doing a lot of work in aeronautics to be able to impact people and improve their lives.
2: And yeah, and the one that really intrigues me is that cross brace wing. Mm-hmm. Just because for so long, you know, every airliner has just had a just generic wing, and they've kind of gotten a little bit longer and a little bit more efficient, but you know, they haven't done anything like this. Is just a whole new design, mm-hmm. with hopefully giving us, you know, a lot more efficiency in the airplane.
1: Right. It's that, and then it will take a lot of different solutions, you know, hitting sustainability at a lot of different angles and a lot of solutions. So, you know, there's the X66, but then we're also doing work when it comes to, we call it our electrified powertrain flight demonstration project, where we're looking at hybrid electric propulsion systems. There's that. We're doing work with the core of the engine. So it's a lot of different solutions to be able to get to that goal. The U.S. has a goal of net zero aviation emissions by 2050. So lots of different solutions to try to reach that goal.
2: Right. And, you know, this is, you know, something that I think there's a lot of misconception about. It's like, well, why do we care about emissions and sustainability? And from a practical standpoint, the more you can lower the cost or lower the amount of gas you're using, the cheaper your ticket gets.
1: Right.
2: 'Cause you know, and so it's not just about the emissions.
1: Right. It's that real world impact.
2: Right.
1: Right. Nobody wants to pay $500, $600, $700 for a flight.
2: Yes. And if, you know, like I fly some larger airplanes, you know, we fly, you know, sometimes with 80,000 pounds of gas that we go through on a, you know, flight over to Europe. And that's a lot of gas.
1: Yeah.
2: That costs a lot of money. So, you know, if you could just, you know, cut that down by 10%, the savings is just incredible.
1: Mm-hmm.
2: And the things you're working on to do that are like, just...
1: It's pretty cool.
2: It's very cool. It's very cool. Right. And that's, you know, again, you also do space stuff too.
1: So we have had people involved with our Artemis missions who have been here, and so people have had a chance to talk with them, because yes, the S in NASA of course is space, and so people
2: right.
1: have questions about those missions. We're really excited about our Artemis 2 mission, which is NASA's mission to send a crew around the moon. So we are gearing up for that. We've had lots of panels and talks about that, and an opportunity for people to look at some of the models of what the Orion spacecraft will look like, because that's what the Artemis 2 astronauts, that's what they'll be in. But then they also, we have some cutouts of them that we don't have them here in person, but people have been stopping by our pavilion to be able to take pictures with those cutouts. And we did have one of our NASA astronauts here, Randy Bresnik. He was here on Friday, and it was really cool to see him engage and interact, especially with the young people, because they just had a lot of questions about, you know, what's it like to go to space, and
2: yeah,
1: you know, what's the hardest thing when you get back to Earth to adjust.
2: Yeah, so the Artemis mission is one that, I don't know. I mean, I kind of knew we were trying to go back to the moon, mm-hmm. but I didn't kind of know a lot of the details. And, you know, so what makes this time going to the moon different than, you know, the last time
1: yeah.
2: we went in, you know, couple years ago?
1: Yeah, just a few years ago.
2: Right.
1: So what makes this different is we're setting the stage for humans to be able to live on the moon. So being able to create those habitats where we can have an extended presence on the moon. And then with being able to do that, setting the stage for exploration to Mars.
2: And the space station, you're actually going to have a space station around the moon.

0: And what advantages is that going to give you?
1: Well, the really cool thing about that, so another thing that people may not know with all of this is NASA is involved with work to create a space station that will orbit the moon. It's called Gateway, and we have folks at our pavilion that they can talk with about that. But again, Gateway will provide an opportunity. It'll be orbiting the moon, and it will serve, you know, as a resource, as an option for our astronauts who will be on the moon.
0: And they're looking for staffing that more long term before we actually go to the moon as kind of a staging base, right?
1: Mm-hmm. Yes.
0: Yeah. And it's my understanding that it's not going to be manned necessarily full time.
1: Right. It will not be. No.
0: So are you going to have locks on the doors so that, you know, people don't, you
1: right,
0: know.
1: Right. Keep people out. Keep it locked.
0: Right. Keep it safe.
1: Only a few people will have the key.
0: Right. Don't forget it when you leave home.
1: Right.
0: Yeah.
1: Right. Because that's a long journey back if you leave it on Earth.
0: Right. Actually, yeah, absolutely. Yes. So when is that Gateway station being launched?
1: I do not have the exact timeline for it. However, people who are interested in learning more, just head to NASA.gov, and we have a lot of information about Gateway, about the Artemis missions, of course, about aeronautics, all things NASA.
0: And unfortunately, this show is coming to an end.
1: I know. I know. This has been, you know, as you shared, this was my first time at AirVenture, and it was just really cool to be able to see things from start to finish. So to see all of the planes and all the pilots who were coming in the beginning, all the RVs that were camped out, to see all of the different exhibitors setting up, and then all the visitors who were just super friendly and super excited to be here to see, you know, what's on the cutting edge when it comes to aviation and aeronautics. And then now, right, we're at the end of it, and so the teardown and folks heading home. But a lot of people have just said this is like a family reunion. So it's people who are here year after year who get to connect and just get to celebrate flight.
0: So this can't be the only place that you go to do outreach for NASA. And if for somebody who wasn't able to come here, or you know, where are you going to be next? Where can people come and see all of these things?
1: Well, right on the heels of this, the next thing happening is the AIAA convention, which is happening in Las Vegas. But we do have resources at NASA.gov where you can have NASA experts reach out to you. I think one thing that people may not realize is we have NASA centers all across the country. So there likely may be a NASA center closer to you than you think, because we do lots of outreach within our communities, at schools and different community events, because it's really important that people understand, not only understand the work that we're doing, but also the fact that NASA is for everyone. It takes a diverse skill set to make us successful and to allow us to do what we do. My background is in communications prior to starting with NASA. So it doesn't, you know, you don't have to be a math wizard. That's cool if you are. You don't have to be a science wizard. You know, again, it's nice, but it's just that curiosity. I think the main thing is just having that curiosity and that willingness to learn.
0: Well, and that's the great thing about aviation. It's not just the people who fly the airplanes or fly into space or mm-hmm. whatever, but you need people to build them. You need people to, you know, basically any job you can imagine.
1: Right.
0: Somewhere in aviation, you can do that job,
1: right?
0: You know, and a lot of people are thinking, "Oh, it's just the pilots." No, it's I being a pilot, I can't do my job without all the other people who put in the hard work.
1: Mm-hmm. And one thing that we say, so I'm based at NASA Langley Research Center in Hampton, Virginia, and it's about 3,500 employees. And one thing that we say, that's like a small city. That's like a community.
0: Yep.
1: So anything that you would need for a city or a community to work, that's what we have at our center.
0: Well, thank you for joining us today. Again, we've been joined by Brittany McGraw from NASA Glenn Research Center, and you're listening to EAA Radio.
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3: This is Digital Dave.
4: And I'm Fast Eddie. And with us in the studio today is Sky Chick herself, Ramona Cox. Hello, Ramona.
5: Hello. Good to see you two again, 2025.
3: Oh, yes. Gosh.
4: You've been busy lately, too, haven't you?
5: I have been very busy. I'm really excited. I've got my plane back. I got it back late last year. I've been flying, and I just came back. Actually, I came straight here from Idaho backcountry, where I was out for 3 weeks of air camping. So I started in Johnson Creek, which is the Ritz-Carlton, easy peasy, sort of, if you know what you're doing, and then went into the deep wilderness, Fish Lake, where it was probably as rough as it's ever been, and that's super remote. It's the kind of place that if you have a problem, don't think that you're going to be able to just call somebody. Right, it's a real problem if you're out there, unless you have Starlink. I brought Starlink this year.
4: Yay!
5: And I was actually able to help some people, because imagine being in the middle of the wilderness. Now, somebody may fly by. You might be able to radio them, but these trips are so rough. They'll say, I'm not landing there. I'm not going to come down and help you. You know, what do you need? Who do you want me to call? But
3: right. You
5: can't do anything yourself, so it's really important.
3: Uh-huh. These are strips you've never flown into before?
5: This is your
3: first trip?
5: No, I've flown into these strips before. My favorite is really the most remote, and it's a pretty rough strip. But there are grizzly bear, there are mountain lion and things out there.
3: That's actually two subjects. There's mm-hmm. the flying, mm-hmm. and then there's what you have to do when you're on the ground.
5: Exactly. I have one talk, it's on backcountry flying, right? So it's tips, things that you wouldn't consider. And then I have another talk that is on gear, both on Wednesday. One is 11:30 Wednesday in the forums. It's forum number 11.
3: 11, right? Yes. And the other one is forum number 4.
5: Right after that is air camping gear in forum number 4. And okay. I've been air camping for over 20 years, and I test gear. And this year I've tested a lot more gear.
3: Well, it's evolving every time you turn around.
5: Right. The gear's getting better. Everything's getting easier. But right. I figured out refrigeration is a big deal, right? And you can bring a refrigerator, but if you do, then you're going to have some way to power it, whether it's a Honda generator, which I am proud to say I'm in the 10th year that Honda has sponsored me. I mean, who else brings a full-size boat in their airplane and a motor? One of their, you know, a VF 2.3.
4: Wait a minute.
5: We
4: were talking about flying boats earlier.
3: Yeah.
4: Mm-hmm. And that's what you ended up with.
3: No, almost.
5: Yeah. Well, I bring anything from a kayak to a 16-foot inflatable. And, of course, you know, I use their generator, the 1000.
3: Okay.
5: And I use the 2200 in my RV.
3: I was waiting for her to say ice machine, wet bar, jacuzzi.
5: Right.
4: I was going to say, she's bringing a 16-foot inflatable boat. What are you going to do, water ski with it?
5: Right. No, it's amazing for fishing.
4: Okay.
5: Yeah.
3: Provided you land somewhere where there's a lake or a stream or something.
5: Well, that's, I usually do. I'll
3: really?
5: Land where there's a lake or a stream. Mm-hmm. And I've come up with a form of refrigeration that requires no mechanical device. Really, as long as you're near water, I have the perfect solution that I created.
3: Yeah, well, what temperature can you get?
5: It's cold.
3: Okay.
5: You know, up in the mountains, it's cold. Yeah,
3: right.
5: So that's, it's
3: you know,
5: definitely.
3: Dunking your six-pack in the mountain stream would cool it down. But
5: right, yeah.
3: Not
4: well, that's what they
3: cold.
4: Used to do.
3: Yep.
5: Well, if you have to go get ice, it's a $200 ice run, right?
3: Well, that and try and find it. At
5: exactly. Exactly.
4: Yeah. Plus, there's also the dangers associated with, well, not dangers, but risks associated with takeoffs and landings out of these strips, too.
5: Oh, absolutely. Right. I mean, there's major risk. And it's interesting because the backcountry is getting kind of more crowded because so many people now are aware of it. I mean, when I started, 24 years ago, you really didn't see that many people back there. But now there's a lot more. And so you have to be a lot more aware of who's around, who's talking, what they're doing. And hopefully they have a little bit of, skill level and practice that they've done. Because some people think they see the beautiful movies and they think, oh, that looks easy, and it's not.
3: No, I can imagine.
5: Right?
3: Are you flying balloon tires on your airplane?
5: No, I did. I went to bigger tires. So
3: right. Now
5: I'm using, instead of fives and sixes, six and eight.
3: It's still small.
5: It's small, but it's perfect for me.
3: Okay.
5: Right? I mean, because I'm not always flying backcountry. In fact, I moved to Arizona, and so it's too hot in the summer. So I plan on flying all summer, and then I'll be flying in the winter too. In fact, because my plane is firewall forward, I just got it back. I'm looking for a partner that's a snowbird. that lives in Arizona in the winter, because then they can use it all winter and they'll use it in the summer.
3: Nice.
5: It'd be a good so relationship.
3: You're not really a winter camper then?
5: I like winter, but I really like summer, and I like the western states.
3: Okay.
5: Yeah, for the
4: it's beautiful
5: the
4: out in the western states.
3: Yeah.
5: Mm-hmm. Yeah. So I'm going to be giving the talks, right. And I have some really good prizes. It's not just swag. I've got some really good prizes that I'll be giving.
3: Okay.
5: And
3: guided tour of Arizona?
5: Yeah, there you go.
4: There you go.
5: Yeah,
4: well, Ramona, if people are interested in seeing your adventures, mm-hmm. how are they going to keep up with you?
5: Well, skychick.com. is my website, and then also on YouTube, Instagram, Facebook, Sky Chick Adventures. That's how people can reach me. And it's just Ramona@skychick.com. I mean, that's my email. It's
3: there you go.
5: Real easy,
3: easy to remember.
5: Yeah.
4: That refrigeration without mechanical assistance.
3: Well, I thought she was talking about a powered cooler like I just got.
4: Yeah, that's what I figured. Mm-hmm. But
3: no, she's got something much more down to earth.
4: Oh. Something a little simpler.
3: Evaporative cooling is a thing.
5: Yeah, you'll have to come to the talk. I mean, and also alerts. Even just, I figured out some new ways to be alerted. Because if you're sitting in your tent.
3: Okay, define alerts. I mean, my phone alerts me all the time, but that's not what we're talking about.
5: No. If you're in your, I'm in the tent. And I hear things outside, right? And so I have a number of different methodologies that I use that I can tell what's outside. And I want to know that. You know, is it two legs, four legs, hooves, claws? What's out there? So I've come up
3: all of the above.
5: All of the above. So I've come up with some new forms of alerts, because the last thing you want to do is be woken up by claws that are coming through the tent. You know, as long as you know what's going on, then you can. It'll help you prepare. I'm out there by myself.
3: I noticed on your checklist there's nothing about firearms.
5: Oh, of course. Oh, yeah.
4: You got to.
3: Something big enough to stop a raging bear.
5: Right. Yeah, I usually am prepared.
4: Well, it says here, says guns and ammunition. Below that, it says 40-millimeter Bofors gun preferred.
5: No.
3: It says the automated machine gun turret from the portal.
4: Yeah. A B-17 chin turret on her airplane.
3: Yeah. No, one sitting outside the tent on a little pedestal, and it just tracks.
5: There you go. Even a net for bugs. This was the buggiest year, and so I found the perfect net that you can actually sit underneath, and it sounds, that's kind of crazy. No, not when your head looks like a beehive of mosquitoes.
3: Yep.
5: I literally, when I landed, within 30 minutes, I probably had 10 bites on the back of my neck, and I found 2 ticks. I mean,
4: ooh.
5: Yeah. I mean, okay, this is serious stuff.
3: Yeah, that's something you got to pay attention to.
5: Yeah, tick remover, the right stuff to use, be aware, know how to check for yourself for that. I mean, it's rough territory, and it's not everybody's bailiwick, right? It's like 20 years of this, and so I think I've learned a lot. Yeah, I've learned what the necessities are, the tips, things people wouldn't even think about, right? Even if you're landing and you're landing over water, right? They're not thinking about the cooling air. They're not. Sometimes, like Johnson Creek, you're landing with a tailwind. It's part of the deal.
3: That's not fun.
5: No, and you really, really, really have to know technique. And there are places, Fish Lake, you would never take off.
4: Well, now
5: let's
4: talk about your airplane here for a second. Mm-hmm. You're flying a Turbo 206.
5: Right.
4: And you were saying you're carrying how many pounds of gear on this?
5: Right now, I'll be out for the whole summer, right? So here's the difference. People go out for a week and they think, gosh, you have a lot of gear. Imagine if you left and you were going to be out for 3 months, everything from freezing temperatures to hot temperatures to places with lake. I'm going to the gala. I've got high heels and an evening gown. Right?
3: Yeah.
5: So, I have to have everything for months. And so I can carry.
3: That's a lot of laundry.
4: It is.
5: There you go.
4: That was my next question. Where do you do laundry?
5: I usually wait till I get to some place that I can go in and actually
3: you
5: do
3: program
5: it.
3: Program in laundry stops.
5: Yeah, I'll program that in somewhere instead of trying to sit there,
3: Yeah, with 2 rocks on his bar of soap.
4: Out in the stream next to her cooler.
5: Right. Yeah, so I can carry, in a 206, it's the SUV of the sky. So I can carry a 1,000 pounds of gear plus 80 gallons of fuel. So
3: now,
5: I can carry a lot.
3: Is that take you right up to max gross?
5: That would be max gross if I have that.
3: Then if I'm at a high mountain strip that's short, max gross might not be a good choice.
5: I weigh under 100. I weigh like 98, and I have probably 700 pounds of gear with me. I mean, but I'm testing gear.
3: Yeah.
5: I'm testing gear.
3: So you brought extra stuff that you wouldn't necessarily
5: exactly.
3: bring.
5: Exactly. I'm testing gear. It's all about where you put it, weight and balance, all that.
3: Your criteria for this is a piece of gear I would want to use, has that changed over the years?
5: Oh, absolutely. It continually changes, and it changed a lot this year because I was testing more gear, testing more products, and there'll be things that I'll be talking about in my seminars. Yeah.
3: What works and what doesn't work?
5: Well,
3: the best lipstick for backcountry landings.
5: It's none.
4: I was thinking the best bear repellent because that's high priority item.
5: Actually, it's something I'm talking about because there's a difference in bear repellents. And so that'll be something I'll be talking
3: all right.
5: about.
3: Real
5: too.
3: Quick, your talks are Wednesday at 11:30 in Forum 11.
5: 11:30. One is at 11:30. That's backcountry flying. And then at 1 o'clock is air camping gear essentials.
3: In Forum Tent 4. I want to thank you for joining us, Ramona.
5: Thank you
3: it's always
5: so
3: fun
5: much.
3: To have you. I'm Digital Dave.
4: And I'm Fast Eddie. And this is EAA Radio.
6: Let's go back to 2012 for this classic interview.
4: All right, we're going to interrupt tea and turbulence this afternoon. I'm Fast Eddie, and we have a special guest in our studio today, Robert McWiggin. Robert, how are you doing today?
7: Pretty good, Fast Eddie, and I want to thank you very much for having me on today, and also a special thanks to Susan Nicola for arranging this interview today.
4: Yeah, she's done a lot of work for us behind the scenes. We do appreciate it. Robert, you've got a very special project going on here, and my brother and I, when we rolled into Air Venture here, we saw something that was very unique, and we had never seen it before. On our way in, we saw something new called the Military Veterans Museum. And you guys have a special project going there. What's that all about?
7: Okay, yes, Fast Eddie, and for your listeners today, the Veterans Museum, we have what we call the Vietnam Veterans Paper Wall. It's a project that took a number of years in the making, painstakingly by a single woman who put this together. And it has all the Vietnam veterans that were killed in actions, their obituaries, their pictures, and also the missing in actions from the Vietnam War. And it's the only one in the nation. And what we're hoping is that a lot of your listeners that are here and friends at the EAA and those that can't make it to the museum get a chance to come over there, see what it's all about, and take that idea back to their states and maybe to their the American Legion, American Veterans organizations, for instance, the Oshkosh American Veterans Post 7 out of Oshkosh here is hosting the paper wall. And our hope is that you'll come and see it and take the idea back to your states and communities.
4: How did this come about? Where did the idea come from for this paper wall?
7: Well, the idea started with a young lady, and she just woke up one day, and she had an idea that she wanted to do something to honor the Vietnam veterans that were killed in action and missing in action. And she started talking with a group and an organization with the different families that belong to the Blue Star and the Gold Star families. For instance, the Blue Star families are those families who have veterans that are currently serving in the military currently. And she just happened to come up with the idea, started painstakingly with her own little community, branched out to the county, and then from her county, it went to all 72 counties in the state and was able to get all the information connected with the different families. One of the things that we're hoping to that will come out of this is if you come to this and see this paper wall and you see a mistake, on there. You let us know. Or if you see a veteran's name and you don't see a veteran's name on the wall, we want to know. Because it's very possible. We know in Milwaukee County alone, we're missing about 50 names. And we can't find the families, the obituaries, but we knew that that this individual was killed in Vietnam, and we want something, an obituary or something, to put in on the wall.
8: Sounds like it's very important work. What kind of resources do you have to take care of this?
7: Right now, it's a group of volunteers that have painstakingly, they have gotten all the original obituaries from the different newspapers. They contacted the offices, the Genealogy Society, the Historical Society, the County Veterans Service Officers. They got all this information. Now they not only have it on microfilm, but they've also got it down. They've laminated the original certificate, the original obituaries. And what we have on the paper wall now is copies of the obituaries in case there are mistakes so that we can correct them as we move on. But to keep this whole thing going and to keep it up to date, the amount of work on this involved is just unbelievable. When I first saw them putting this together, and I also want to thank the Boy Scout group out of Oshkosh that came in and helped the ladies set this up, they put hours and hours of putting this thing together. They have boxes and boxes of the the pictures and the obituaries all put and laminated and put on these big
8: backdrop maybe?
7: Yeah, like a backdrop. And they have to clean them. It's just unbelievable. It took them probably in the neighborhood, I'd say, about 6, 7, 8 hours just to get it all put up.
8: That's a lot of time.
7: It's a lot of time. And then they have to dust it and keep it clean because kids will come through and adults will come through and they'll want to touch the obituary and what have you. And so it's quite a process keeping the whole thing clean.
8: How does the public react when they see this?
7: So far, the response that they've gotten from having the wall around, and this is only the third time it's been shown, so far the public response has just been fantastic. I think it's offering a lot of closure to some people. I think it's also enlightening them as to they see all the names and they see all the faces of the veterans. It puts a face to the name, and it puts a face to the war. The people that we've had coming through there so far, it's just been, they've been ecstatic about it. And I had one couple from North Carolina that came through. They were so touched by it that they said when they get back to North Carolina that they are going to see what they can do to get a project like this started. And this is one of the things we'd like to see happen, because we would like to see all the Vietnam veterans honored in such a way as this.
8: How about the families? Have you had families of these soldiers come out and look at their obituaries? What's their reaction been?
7: Yes. As a matter of fact, when they had their very first showing, which was at Lambeau Field, and for you fans that don't know about Lambeau Field, it's the home of the Green Bay Packers, by the way, for you all you other fans out there, especially the Bear fans. But it was such a huge response. Family came out there. Other Vietnam veterans were able to connect with some of their friends that were killed over in Nam. But their response by the families has just been ecstatic. They've been very, very helpful in getting us the information as well.
8: Oh, that's great. Where is this paper wall on display here at Oshkosh?
7: Yes, it is.
8: Adventure, rather?
7: It's right off the grounds here. It's right near, not too far away from the EAA Museum. It's located in the Military Veterans Museum, which is on the frontage road out front here at 4300 Poberenzi Road in Oshkosh here. It's near the, when you come off of, say, 26, and you're heading towards the EAA campground area, we're right down the road about a quarter mile.
8: Okay, we did see the museum, so that's the
9: paper. That's where the paper wall
8: that's
9: is right
8: where it
9: now.
8: Is.
9: And we're there Monday through Sunday, 7 days a week from 9 to 7. And we're going to be there through July 30th.
8: Do you have a website by any chance?
9: The website for the museum is www.mvmwisconsin.com. And the phone number at the museum, if you'd like it, is 920-426-8615. And again, this is sponsored by the Oshkosh American Veterans Post 7.
8: Is there any kind of admission fee or anything to the museum?
9: No, none whatsoever. It's free admission to everybody, and we have all kinds of military equipment. We also have a lot of artifacts from the Vietnam War that are there for the viewing as well. We have a lot of the vehicles that were in Vietnam, that were over in Vietnam and used during that period of time. So it'll bring back some good nostalgia and some good memories and what have you.
8: Sounds like a great place. I would love to stop out there myself. Unfortunately, I'm kind of busy here. But for those of you in the listening audience in the area, sounds like a great place to go. You've got air conditioning too, right?
9: Correct. And we also have some libations down there along with some food that if you're hungry, you can grab something to eat and enjoy the site as well.
8: Sounds like a great place to be. Not only do you learn about the Vietnam War, I mean, for a lot of people, it seems so long ago, you know, 40 years, the Vietnam veterans are starting to get up there in age. But for, you know, me, I grew up during the war, almost got involved in it myself. And it's a memory I will never forget. And, you know, I remember that the Vietnam veterans were not well received when they came home. They're finally starting to get their due.
9: That's correct, and it's about time. It's long overdue, and it also brings back other memories, too. For the first time ever, I had a good friend that I played basketball with in high school. His name has been etched in my mind. He was killed in Vietnam, and this is the first time in over 30-some years I saw his picture on the paper wall, and it brought back some very, very good memories.
8: Well, that sounds wonderful. Well, ladies and gentlemen, I'm Fast Eddie. We've been talking to Robert McWiggin here of the Military Veterans Museum with their Paper Wall Project, and you're listening to EAA Radio.
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10: And we are on the fly at the Weeks Hangar on the very north side of Oshkosh. Up here in what used to be overflow parking, but I'm going to tell you, it ain't overflow parking this year because everything is full, and there is no overflow. It's like completely full here at AirVenture, and a lot of that has to do with a fantastic week, good weather, and the people are just turning out in droves for the best aviation event in the world that we're lucky to be part of here. On the fly, and we have been talking up here at the Weeks Hangar about all things kind of behind the scenes that goes on. And one of those things that a lot of people don't get to see who show up to go to AirVenture or any other time for that matter is the EA chapters get to sponsor kids in their chapter and send them to the EA Air Academy. And the Air Academy has camps all through the summer. How many camps are... Oh, I'm talking to Michaela Gillis now. She's one of the flight instructors that works at the Academy this year. And we'll talk with her about what that entails. But let's talk a little bit about the Air Academy since Scott Cameron didn't want to come over and talk, so you got saddled with that. So how many camps are there?
11: Me on here. Through the summer, we usually see we have about six different camps. It's about three different programs. We have Young Eagles, Basic, and then right now we are lucky to have our Advanced Air Academy camp, which is including 17, 18-year-olds just right about their going off to aviation in college or future endeavors.
10: Or whatever it is they choose to do, yeah. Well, we have a little competition from a Eurocopter over here, the one that performs in the air show. They're going to move that over to Air Ops over there, the Hiller, because they're going to fly. I know you can't hear me. So there might be an airport around here somewhere.
11: Yeah.
10: So, yeah, let's talk about the program. So one of the benefits that the campers have is they get to fly. So they do a lot of things. Tell us about some of the other things that they get to do other than fly.
11: Yeah, so these campers are so lucky. They get to experience so many different aspects of aviation. They not only get to fly in our Cessna 162 Skycatcher, but they get to experience a helicopter flight that maybe some people here at Oshkosh are getting to experience this week as well. During the time, during when AirVenture or during Young Eagles or Basic Camp, we get to spend a lot of time in the workshop getting hands-on with wing ribs, sheet metal work, working with composites. We also do a lot of 3D printing. We also have access to EAA's Proficiency Center with all the Redbird simulators, so we've been getting students in there and actually flying in Redbird Sims.
10: Now, are you talking about the Proficiency Center in the museum or
11: yes.
10: the new youth pavilion?
11: Yes, in the museum.
10: In the museum, okay. Because I know there's some new stuff this year with the youth pavilion at Four Corners, and we're actually going to be there on Thursday. So, all right, so the Skycatchers. So, interestingly enough, as most people know, Jack Pelton was the CEO of Cessna prior to his role here. And his wife, Rose, wanted an airplane to fly. And they purchased, I believe, either the first or very nearly the first Skycatcher for her. And it's a pretty cool trainer. They've decided to go. So it's a pretty cool trainer in that there's a lot of advanced electronics in it. And for a very simple airplane, it's pretty complex, although not complex to fly. Did you fly a Skycatcher before you started teaching in them here?
11: So I didn't even know what Skycatcher was before I started as a flight instructor here at EAA Air Academy last summer. So this is now my second summer flying them, and I was so happy to come back and just instruct in them again.
10: Oh, cool. Now, you're a student at UND
11: in
10: North Dakota in, I assume, the aviation program.
11: Yes.
10: And so part of that program is, of course, getting your CFI. And, and so, yeah, this is kind of a cool thing for not only you but for the Air Academy to get young instructors in that can really relate with the kids.
11: Absolutely.
10: And you know, they don't feel intimidated or anything. So you're giving them sometimes probably not their first flight, considering they're coming from typically an EA chapter, but in some cases, maybe rare cases, it would be. But I assume most kids have not flown a Skycatcher because there's not tons of them everywhere. So
11: That would be correct.
10: Are you able to actually let them fly for most of the time? How many flights do they get?
11: So each student, we try our best to get them at least one flight during the camp session. There are about 45 to 50 kids that come per camp, and sometimes camp lasts as long as 5 days to 9 days. So one flight is pretty usual for it.
10: Okay.
11: We do let them actually go up and fly. You usually see about maybe 8 to 10 of the campers actually have never been in a small airplane before.
10: Really?
11: Mm-hmm. So that's where my
10: more
11: job is.
10: More than I thought. Yeah.
11: That's where my job's really fun, because then I get to give them their very first flight in the 162, and the smiles on their faces when they get out is just, that's the best part of my job. But
10: yeah, you get to plant the seed.
11: Exactly.
10: That then becomes possibly a career in aviation.
11: Exactly.
10: You know? So that, yeah, that is very cool. And did you have a similar experience?
11: Yeah, actually, that's the kids that come to Air Academy, that's exactly my story, too. When I was younger, around 16, 17, I was looking into careers, and I learned about becoming a pilot. And I went to my local EAA chapter, did the first introductory discovery flight, and they ended up giving me a sponsorship to Air Academy. So Air Academy gave me my start into aviation, which then led me to UND as well.
10: And now you're giving back by working there. That's pretty cool.
11: I know. It's been really such an honor to come back and kind of be full circle for it.
10: So I just thought, you know, we were talking about, you know, maintaining the Skycatchers. It's one of the things they do here at Weeks, and you interact with that.
11: Yeah.
10: And this time of year, you know, you're busy with those airplanes, and they're keeping them running.
11: Extremely.
10: And I thought that may be a good opportunity for for us to plug the Air Academy a little bit.
12: Absolutely.
10: And get some time. So, well, Michaela, thank you so much for joining us today.
12: Thank you for having me.
10: And talking to us about the stuff. I know we're gonna talk to Bill Sleeper here because he just jumped out of a trimotor. He's the chief pilot of the trimotor program. And so thanks for talking to us today. We appreciate it. Thanks for coming over and making time. And enjoy your day off tomorrow.
12: Appreciate it.
10: You betcha. Well, as we transition here from the Skycatcher to the trimotor.
13: Hey, Jeff. How you doing?
10: Good, Bill. How are you?
13: Good. Good to see you.
10: You look like you might have been working a little bit today.
13: Yeah, I just got off a two-hour shift in the trimotor, and it's the usual rush hour chaos out there. It's great fun.
10: So Bill Sleeper is in trimotor operations. He's the chief pilot, and that entails a lot of things. And we've got about 18, 20 minutes to talk about a lot of things. So let's start with talking about the airplane itself and operating the airplane. So obviously the trimotor, Ford trimotor, is not your typical everyday run-of-the-mill 172. You've got round motors. They're big round motors, R985s, three of them. So what would you say, and we'll just head right into it, what's the biggest obstacle to a pilot coming in and flying a trimotor?
13: Well, you know, it's a fairly straightforward airplane. It doesn't really have any tricks up its sleeve other than the fact that it's slow, and it's slow to respond. So, and it has a tremendous amount of adverse aileron yaw. So if your feet are not educated and being coordinated, tail dragger stuff, this is tail dragger times two. So one of the things that most new people have a trouble with is just understanding how much rudder you need to apply with how much aileron. As far as handling characteristics beyond that, it's an honest airplane. It doesn't want to swap ends on landing. The engines, 985s, are just bulletproof. It's relatively simple. We only have one generator on the airplane. It's not a complicated electrical system. The fuel system comprises three tanks, and they all feed into a main line, and each engine operates off of that connecting line. So the fuel system's really simple. There's no flaps. The only hydraulics we have are brakes, and that's it. There's no flaps. The core to the wing is 31 inches thick, so it generates a huge amount of lift all by itself with no other lifting devices needed. And it just takes a little while just to understand the airplane.
10: So let's talk about operating. Obviously, you know, round motors, you have to go out, you got to pull them through
13: right,
10: to clear them. So that's something that's a little different. Pilots aren't used to necessarily doing that unless they operate a round motor airplane of their own.
13: Correct.
10: And so there's quite a bit of pre-flight activity. Do the mechanics here do that for you, or do you have to do that every day?
13: No, it's all up to the pilots.
10: So,
13: So we come out here, we dipstick the tanks. We have a measuring device, a stick that measures how many gallons we have in each tank. And we drain the fuel sumps. So there's a sump in each engine, sump in each tank. We pull the props through to make sure there's no fluid oil is accumulated in the bottom cylinders. And these airplanes get so much exercise. I've never seen any of these engines hydraulic lock. And 985s generally do not do that, but as a precaution, we always pull them through. Other than that, it's just a straightforward, large airplane. It's really, really simple to fly, simple inch.
10: What is the max gross weight?
13: Okay, we have two airplanes, a 4AT and a 5AT. The 4AT we call Little Ford, and that has a 10,130-pound gross weight. Big Ford, a 5AT, has a 12,499 gross weight.
10: Oh, isn't that convenient?
13: It's a convenient number. So we don't need two pilots. We can operate the airplane single pilot, which we do. And
10: So you operate at single pilot, but are you normally also training somebody, or is it always a passenger when you're doing the
13: When we're on a tour stop or traveling the country, we sell the co-pilot seat. And quite often it's the pilot that wants to see what it's like to sit in the right seat of a Ford trimotor. But I've also had people buy the right seat that have never been in an airplane ever. So their very first flight in an airplane is in the right co-pilot seat of a Ford trimotor.
10: Wow, that's
13: pretty cool.
10: Yeah. Well, listen, we're going to take a break, and then we're going to come back and talk about some more of the pilot qualification stuff, how to get involved, that kind of thing.
13: Mm-hmm.
10: So, Jay Munchie, we're on the fly all the way on the north side of Oshkosh Field here at the Weeks Hangar. 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
6: Were you in Oshkosh in 2022? Here's an interview from that year.
3: I am Digital Dave.
4: I'm Fast Eddie, and you should see the size of that spring.
3: Nice. Nice. Joining us is Mr. Don Slemp.
4: No, no, John Slemp.
3: Boy, you got the first name wrong, too.
4: Will you look at the schedule, doggone it? It's not my fault.
3: I'm looking at your handwritten note.
4: Which was taken from the schedule.
3: All right. Get on topic. Good morning, sir. How are you?
12: Good morning, fellas. How are you?
3: Good. And you are from the World War II Bomber Boys?
12: Correct.
3: Is a book.
12: It's a book coming out in October, yes.
3: Okay. And I understand you have an audio clip for us. Would you set that up?
12: Yes. So this is an interview I did in 2015 in North Carolina of Larry Goldstein, who is a radio operator, I believe, in B-17. And this describes his arrival in England.
14: We arrived at our air base. The base was called Nettleshall, that's K with a K, and it was the home of the 388th Bomb Group. We arrived there at night, and we were assigned to a barracks. We walked into the barracks. This was an enlisted men's barracks. There were six guys laying on their beds about 8:30 at night, and there were 24 empty beds. And we came in full of swagger. We're airmen. And somebody in our group said, "Where are the guys from the beds?" "Oh, they were all shot down the last few days." "What?" You could hear our egos crashing to the ground. And in my diary, I wrote, "We unpacked in total silence."
3: All right. That's quite a clip.
4: That is something. Talking about walking into it cold.
3: Talking about, this is real.
12: 18 or 19, yeah, and I was stunned, to be honest with you. There were six guys that I photographed and interviewed that day, all World War II veterans, and I said, "Tell me a story," and that's the one he told me.
3: Wow.
12: And I was like, okay, this is beyond real here.
3: Yeah, exactly. That's the quote would be, "This bleep just got real."
4: Yeah,
12: exactly.
4: That's a harsh reality when somebody says something like that, because you're a replacement and you could be facing the same thing.
12: Right, absolutely.
3: Wow.
12: And during that time, their life expectancy was quite short.
3: Yeah, I understand it was 50% of the airmen didn't come back?
12: In the early part of the war, the 8th Air Force had 70% casualties, either killed, wounded, or missing.
3: Wow.
12: And so, that's why it was 25 missions to begin with, because if they reached 25, they were really doing something. And then it went to 30 and 35 as we gained air superiority and that sort of thing. But it was more hazardous to be a member of the 8th Air Force. There were more guys killed in the 8th Air Force, 26,000, than there were Marines in the entire war.
3: Wow. Now, that's a statistic I had not heard.
12: Yeah. There were 21,000 Marine deaths and 26,000 plus in the 8th Air Force alone.
3: Wow. Well, that's saying something. And we have a friend whose father flew P-51s with the 8th.
12: Mm-hmm.
3: So he came back. So that's saying something.
12: Yeah. Yeah. So the book will be out in October. I've been working on it since 2014. We photographed over 160 jackets across the country in museums like the Air and Space Museum, Smithsonian, and 390th Memorial Museum in Tucson, San Diego Air and Space, etc. And not only will we have the book itself, it's going to be close to 400 pages, 12 by 12, large coffee table type book.
3: Wow.
12: But we'll also have a number of audio and video interviews, that sort of thing, that people can access once they buy the book.
3: The prevailing attitude of the guys you interviewed was that they weren't heroes, they were just there doing a job?
12: Absolutely. Yeah, I have not met any of them that were braggarts, I'll put it that way. And these were humble men, proud to go and do their part for the country. And
3: didn't quite know what they were getting into.
12: No, not at all. Once I started learning all this, initially I was just interested in the artwork on the jackets. And as I got into it, I'm like, oh, there's some real stories here. I'm a veteran myself, Army, so it hit home pretty fast. And that's when I started doing the portraits and collecting the interviews and so on as much as I could. And
3: So I guess you think about all the patches and artwork you saw on the jackets, and you start realizing it's quite a story behind it.
12: Oh, absolutely. Yeah, each jacket tells a story. Yeah, and when you start looking at the symbology and interpreting it, you know, they're walking billboards, essentially.
3: Right.
12: And, you know, I'm showing you a picture of Jimmy Stewart's jacket. I got finally into the U.S. Air Force Museum in January of this year and photographed 10 jackets there, including Jimmy Stewart's jacket. I was quite surprised when they told me it was only the second time since 1968 that it had been out of the display case.
3: Wow.
12: So
3: that's a bit of an honor.
4: Now,
12: it is, yeah.
4: The latest generation may not understand who Jimmy Stewart is. He was an actor.
12: Correct, yeah. Academy Award-winning actor. He actually won an Academy Award before he joined the service in 1941 as a volunteer and enlisted as a private. And by the end of the war, he was a full colonel, one of the few guys to go from private to colonel during the war. And he flew 20 missions. You know, he did not shy away. Actually, he had to more or less fight his way to get over into Europe because he was a trainer for over a year, and they didn't want to send him.
3: Right.
12: And, you know, he finally said, hey, boys, you know, I want to go and do my part. And he was already a pilot when he enlisted. You know, so he had quite a story and, you know, his personal hero, that sort of thing. So he was very well known, but he was very well respected as a leader and as a pilot, you know, and so it was a real treat to photograph his jacket and the others, too.
3: It's great that there's so many jackets that were saved.
12: Yeah, yeah. And, you know, and the artwork has been across the board from pretty crude to actually quite excellent. You know, sign painters were much more common in those days, and they were, you know, professional artists, if you will. And so they, you know, lent their skills to the jacket.
4: Well, you've also done other things with this, too. You're doing these photographs and stuff. You've got 16 original WASP pilots.
12: Yes, sir.
4: And also 16 Rosie the Riveters.
12: Right.
4: Those have got to be fascinating stories behind those, too.
12: Oh, they were. I was honored, actually. Last year, the WASP Museum in Sweetwater, Texas, licensed all those pictures, and they're now hanging in their museum. They're color. They're in color. They wanted color. And so that was quite a treat. And, you know, I think I first photographed them in 2009 here, actually starting here over in the Weeks Hangar. I was photographing, one of the aerobatic pilots, and I knew they were here, but I had no idea how to get a hold of them. And I mentioned that to her, and she said, let me make a call. One call, and an hour later, 6 of the 8 showed up. So
3: wow.
12: I photographed them, and I'm like, this is fun, this is cool. And they were such nice ladies, and such characters, too.
4: Oh, yeah.
12: And, you know, and that's what started it. And so over the course of several years, I got to meet more of them and photograph them at WAI conventions and things like that in here. So, yeah, I felt they're in the book. You know, it's not a big section because when they were disbanded in 44, they were allowed to keep one item of clothing. And most of them turned in their jackets.
3: Oh,
12: yeah.
4: Wow.
3: Well, I guess they kept something more functional.
12: Yeah, a skirt or a blouse or what have you. So the WASP jackets are very rare. Now, they're just traditional A2s. They were not tailored for the women or anything. And Dawn Seymour, I was photographing her in 2017, I think, across the way. And I asked her, I said, do you have your jacket? And she said, yeah. I was shocked because they're rare as hen's teeth. And a friend of mine flew to New York. She was a commercial pilot, picked it up from the family, brought it to Atlanta, and I photographed it, and she took it back. And
3: wow.
12: She there was no artwork on it, but she had an original Fifanella patch.
3: Right.
12: Which I laid on the jacket and, you know, photographed it together. So the WASPs are in there, and, you know, I wish maybe one day I'll do a whole book on them. Who knows? But
3: yeah, there's tons of stories there, too.
12: Absolutely.
4: Yeah, they were very much unsung heroes back then.
12: Absolutely. And the Tuskegee Airmen are in there, too. I photographed 6 of them in a group portrait in Atlanta in 2017, I think. And I photographed General McGee twice, actually the last time last summer here at Oshkosh.
3: Okay.
12: And so, you know, it's been a real treat meeting these people, I got to tell you.
3: Okay, well, where can we buy the book?
12: Online at WWII. World War II, bomberboys.com. We did the WWII in front because I didn't want the FBI knocking on my door on Sunday morning.
15: Yeah, you know? Right, right.
12: So that's important. The WWII, bomberboys.com. And we're offering a discount here during AirVenture for people who are attending the show. Oshkosh22 is the discount code.
15: Okay.
12: And I say that again, Oshkosh22.
3: And are you signing and selling on the airfield somewhere?
12: Not. Well, it'll be out in October.
3: Oh, okay.
12: So,
3: okay.
12: Yes.
15: This is pre-order.
12: Yes, sir. This is pre-order. And, you know, we've done all right with that so far. And, you know, 390th has already bought 30 copies, you know.
3: All right. Looks like we're going to have to check into that.
4: Definitely. Sounds like another great book.
3: Is it
4: going to
3: show up
4: library
3: wrapped in a little A2 jacket?
12: You know, we've got all kinds of ideas, to be honest with you.
3: Well, that's great. We've been speaking with Mr. John Slemp of the Bomber Boys, author of the Bomber Boys. The WWII Bomber Boys.
12: Correct.
3: Get it right.
12: Yes.
3: Get it right. This is Digital Dave.
4: I'm Fast Eddie.
6: Let's take a listen to a classic interview from 2019.
3: This is Digital Dave.
4: And I'm Fast Eddie.
3: And we are here at Wet Venture 2021.
4: Wet Venture 2021. Yeah, it's raining a little bit right now. Unfortunately, it's a quiet sky this morning. We have no aircraft flying. A P-51 did arrive earlier, but nothing is flying now.
3: And we are joined by a guest we've had in studio many times.
4: Yes.
3: But she's a remote this year.
4: Oh.
3: COVID. Carrie Ward, how are you, sir?
4: Sir.
3: Ma'am. Jeez. Back to the tent.
16: That's a good start. I'm doing well. How are you both doing? I miss seeing you in person.
3: We miss you, too.
4: Yeah, you got to get back over here.
16: I know. So close and yet so far.
4: Yeah, for sure.
3: That's probably better that way.
4: Yeah, it could be. Carrie,
3: people can only survive 12 minutes in a locked room with us.
4: Yeah. So, Carrie, what have you been up to lately here?
16: Well, I am I'm working at the Library of Congress with the Veterans History Project.
3: Wow.
16: So I've been doing that now going on almost 4 years. And just like a lot of other museums and buildings and operations, you know, with COVID, everything did shut down. But we're very, very pleased to say now that we're back up and open at the library. And we certainly invite anybody who's listening to check us out. We have some timed ticketed arrivals. So you can go online and get a ticket to come see what I feel is the most beautiful building in Washington, D.C.
3: Okay, sounds like we need to get down there.
4: And that would be the airport terminal at Reagan International?
3: No. Library of Congress, she said.
4: There's a difference.
3: Those guys can read?
16: A little bit, but you can get there from the metro. You could take the metro directly from the DCA airport.
3: Nice.
16: So nice and convenient. And we're more than just books. That's the big thing. You know, we have over 170 million items at the Library of Congress. We are the largest library in the world, but only 39 million of those items are books.
3: Only 39 million.
16: Wow. So the rest of the materials are things like prints and photographs. If we have anybody who's interested in cartography, we have what's called the Walden-Mueller map. It's the first map which ever had the word America appear on it.
3: Interesting.
16: We have that as one of the displays at the Library of Congress. We have the Gutenberg, one of the original Gutenberg Bibles. And then, of course, with Veterans History Project, we really focus on those memories.
3: Okay.
4: Are these audio memories or are they audio-visual? How are you doing these?
16: I'm so glad you asked that. So collections for the Veterans History Project come in such a variety of different ways. And that's really because, you guys are great on the radio and you're great to be able to talk, but a lot of folks are going to feel more comfortable wanting to write things down or to show things through photographs or letters or journals or diaries. So for that reason, we've come up with what we call our 30-20-10 mnemonic device, 30-20-10, to help remember the minimums for establishing a collection within the Veterans History Project. So collections could consist of a 30-minute or longer oral history, could be audio, could be video, 20 pages or more of unpublished memoirs, journals, or diaries, or 10 or more original photographs, letters, pieces of two-dimensional artwork, or even other military documents. Once you hit the minimum of one of those three, anything on top of that is just icing on the cake.
15: I'll bet you found a lot of gold. Now, how far does this Veterans Project go back in time?
16: Oh, such a wonderful question, because we just celebrated this past October. We just celebrated our 20th anniversary. So a little bit of a history lesson on how Veterans History Project got started. It was a Father's Day picnic in Wisconsin, believe it or not.
15: Of course.
16: And Representative Ron Kind was enjoying the outdoors. There was no rain that day, and so he was flipping burgers with his uncle and his father, a World War II and Korean War veteran, and he started to hear them tell stories that even though he grew up with both of them, he'd never heard them tell these stories before. So this was approximately 1999, so he ran inside and grabbed that ubiquitous camcorder that we had back in, 1999.
15: Yes.
16: And he

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1: Communities. And then in 2016, they amended the legislation with a really, really important amendment, which now allows, it's called the Gold Star Family Voices Act, and it now allows voices of families of the fallen to be able to share their story and their memories through oral history as well.
2: That's important too, Gold Star families. Wow.
1: Mm-hmm.
3: Are you getting like large numbers of submissions per month kind of thing?
1: Yeah, we do okay. So in the past 20 years, we've amassed over 111,000 collections. And it ranges from World War I up through current conflicts, and it covers just everything in between. We have people represented from all over the country, which is really, really cool. We have a website, which is loc.gov/vets, V-E-T-S, and it's the portal both for the participatory and the archival side of things. So if anybody is sitting, you know, at AirVenture and realizing it's a bit rainy and no plans are up and they feel like, you know, listening to some oral histories or viewing some photographs, or even we have some really, really cool diaries, including some that are from POWs who didn't have anything to write with. And so what they did is, it was a contraband, it wasn't a diary they were supposed to have, but they put together a diary comprised completely of cigarette labels, hand labels, because that was really all they could find. And they were doing this in part to try to keep their mind busy. So one individual that I'm thinking of right now, he started to conjugate Spanish verbs. And another started to write a list of some of the other POWs' names so that if he got out of there, he would be able to connect with them later.
3: Isn't that amazing what the human mind is capable of under such great stress?
1: Absolutely. It's incredible. And we do have those stories, the incredible stories of individuals who were either POWs, we have the Medal of Honor recipients, but we also have individuals who just flew a desk.
3: Right.
1: There's one story where I had the great privilege of speaking to the 2nd Infantry Division. I went to one of their reunions, and I was talking, and I heard this extremely emotional story. And then the next person I spoke with, he was an admin officer, and he told me about how he had served stateside during the Korean War, and apparently paper clips were a hot commodity. So he would gather up all the paper clips that he could find, and if he could gather them all up, he could trade them almost like currency for cherry pie.
3: Oh,
1: it's one of those things you would never think of, but it's so neat, these little things.
3: That's
1: What's
3: funny.
1: Also neat is he really felt so strongly, you know, connected to the individuals that he wasn't serving with, but maybe he did some training with, that he dedicated the rest of his life to trying to serve veterans, which I just think is
3: wow. That's amazing.
2: That's very amazing.
1: Yeah.
3: So you have a very rewarding job.
1: I like it.
2: You sound like it.
3: It's interesting. A slight tangent. We've had some family work we've been doing, and we found some stuff of military records and possessions that we never knew our uncles had. We found a silk escape map of France. Didn't know that was there. We found his original army Bible. It's like, wow. They never talked about their service. All of our uncles served in different branches. None of them, including our father, ever talked about what they did.
2: And there's a tremendous family picture from right after the end of World War II of two of our uncles and our dad in uniform together. I mean, it's just, it's a really neat photograph.
3: So,
1: I'm so glad you have that.
3: What is your advice to families that have a veteran that has never told his story?
1: You know, that happens a whole lot. A lot of times veterans choose not to tell their story for whatever reason. Our big thing is, this is their story to tell their way. So we want to make sure, no matter what, that the veteran or Gold Star family member is comfortable. If they aren't ready to tell their story, we certainly don't want to push them.

0: We do have, you know, you had mentioned some of the articles that you had found. We do accept posthumous submissions. And what's really neat is I'll just tell you a quick story about a World War I veteran named Albert John Carpenter, who had a little pocket diary. And he took it over to France, and he starts it with, "October, the most eventful month of my life." And he goes on, and he talks about the artillery, the mudding, the gassing, and everything we know the Great War to be about. And he comes home, and he puts his diary away, and just like you said, he never, ever talked about it. And so, unfortunately, after he passed, his daughter-in-law said, you know, it's really important that we do something with this material. We were very lucky that they chose to donate it to the Library of Congress. And in doing so, we were able to, we have a remarkable preservation and conservation lab. We were able to take the tears in the pages and repair it with Japanese tissue paper. There were some pages that were so badly water damaged that you couldn't read them. But with a proprietary chemical under ultraviolet light, for the first time ever, we were able to extract what was written on those pages so the family could see it.
1: Wow.
0: We also have a bookbinding machine, so it was kind of cool because we were able to bring everything back to what its original format was. And so that's a little bit about part of why we hope somebody would consider donating some of those materials, because it is a safe, secure environment, you know, it's humidity controlled, climate controlled, but also for research value. We work a lot with different researchers and students. However, the veteran maintains the copyright. So if Ken Burns comes and wants to use, you know, part of Edward Nixon's collection, we send them directly back over to the veteran or the next of kin to get permission.
1: Okay. Real quick, we're out of time. What's that website again?
0: It is LOC for Library of Congress .gov /VETS.
1: Okay. Very good. Thank you for joining us, Kerry. Hopefully we'll get to see you next year here in person.
2: In person, please.
0: I hope so. Thank you both. And stay dry out there.
1: Not happening right now. All right.
2: Take care, Kerry.
1: I'm Digital Dave.
2: I'm Fast Eddie. And this is EAA Radio.
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4: At the Weeks Hangar on the very north side of the field, and in this segment talking with Bill Sleeper, who is the chief pilot for the trimotor operations that EAA does year-round, actually. And frankly, people may think that the Ford trimotor only flies here at AirVenture, but in fact, it probably flies the most here at AirVenture, but you guys go around the country on tour year-round.
5: Yeah, the airplane is constantly going. We take about a six-week break over the Christmas, Thanksgiving holidays, but other than that, the airplane every weekend is in a new city. And when Big Ford leaves here, it's going to Port Clinton, Ohio, and doing a tour stop at Put-in Bay, and then from there it heads east. Big Ford, or Little Ford, is going to Omaha, Nebraska, and then out to the Denver area down south, and it's going to eventually wind up in California. It'll spend its winter vacation in Albuquerque, but next year we're going to run it up the coast. It'll wind up in the Seattle area and then work its way back east towards Oshkosh during the spring.
4: So you say it's operated single pilot by virtue of the fact that it's, you know, under 12,500 pounds. But you don't ever just travel alone, right?
5: No, you know, if we're going to reposition the airplane, it all depends on the area. If you're out west where there's not a whole lot of airports in between landing destinations, we bring another pilot along, mostly to be able to use one of his legs in the event of an engine failure, because this airplane does not have any rudder trim. So if you have an engine failure, if there's some reason you have to shut down an outboard engine, you're going to be pressing on a rudder pedal for a long time until you get to an airport. So we typically have, it's up to the pilot in command, his discretion, if he wants to have a co-pilot or not. But if you're out in the Midwest, if there's a lot of airports, diversionary airports, you know, we'll fly a single pilot in between those. So,
4: And do you carry a mechanic usually? No.
5: No. You know, the airplane is so reliable. We've often had what we call TAMOs, travel with the airplane and just hang around the weekend just in case there's something that goes wrong. And nothing ever goes wrong. It's, you know, every now and then a starter won't work or a carburetor, you know. But it's such a reliable airplane that we found that the TAMOs just sit around and twiddle their thumbs until it's time to go home. So,
4: yeah, well, so that is part of the reason the program is so robust, I think, is it's very successful. Operates efficiently.
5: Yep.
4: So by virtue of what you've just told us, this requires quite a staff of pilots. Where do most of the pilots for the Trimotor program come from?
5: You know, if you took a cross-section of all the guys that are on the roster right now, about 90% of them are airline guys.
4: Okay. And is that just because it's so easy for them to get around and meet the airplane?
5: That's helpful. But it's mostly the background that they that they have besides being an airline pilot. So everybody has, myself included, a fairly strong background in antique airplanes and tailwheel airplanes. And some people have multi-engine tailwheel time, although that's getting kind of rarer and rarer just because the Beech-18s are no longer operated regularly, DC-3s are not. So now we just like people to have a lot of tailwheel time, a lot of multi-engine time, and then we teach them how to do the multi-tailwheel aspect of it.
4: Yeah. Well, and some of the challenges you just described with, you know, the heavy foot, no rudder trim, those are unusual for a multi-engine airplane of any size. And so you have to have some strength, obviously.
5: Very much so.
4: Yeah, you can't be frail, obviously. So so guys, airline guys, are most guys retired because of the schedule?
5: I got involved with this while I was still active, and I ultimately retired. A lot of the guys that are retired now started with the program 10 years ago while they're active. So.
4: So you see a lot of that. And how do pilots who might be interested, how do they get involved?
5: Well, they can contact the EAA through the Weeks Hangar here, and we just collect resumes and we put into a pool. It's kind of like an airline deal. If we rarely need pilots because we only have 8 per airplane. We have 2 airplanes that we're operating now, but we're probably going to be down to 1 next year when the lease expires on the larger airplane. So I don't anticipate needing any pilots for a while, but, you know, there's always attrition. So we keep a pool of people that are interested, and, you know, when it's come time to make a selection, we'll start going through the pool and make a few phone calls, see if there's still interest there. And
4: okay, and let's say they are interested still. What's next?
5: Well, if we have a need, then we do an interview, and the written requirements are 3,500 hours total time, 1,000 hours multi, 500 tailwheel. You know, that's just kind of the basics that we have to put on
4: insurance,
5: paper.
4: Insurance requirements, yeah, probably.
5: It's, it's not really insurance. It's just, okay, here's a starting point. And then what we look for is the outstanding applications. Okay, I've got 2,500 hours of multi-engine time. I got Beech-18 time, that kind of stuff. So,
4: and that's like golden for you.
5: Oh, yeah. Then we start sitting up in our chair and go, we better take a closer look at this guy. Ultimately, it comes down to making, let's say we're going to hire one person, so we 5 or 6 candidates, we look real close, we do an online interview with all the instructors and the director of operations, and just get a feel for the person, and then out of that, we'll ask them to come to a tour stop with one of the instructors, and just, hey, here's what a tour stop is. This isn't just sitting around flying the airplane. There's a lot to it. You're managing this whole tour stop. You have help, but you're kind of like the guy that's in charge of everything. So that's a aspect that you need to understand before you sign on the dotted line that you want to get involved with this.
4: Well, yeah, and I mean, that's similar to being a captain at a major airline internationally. When you get out there in the world, a lot of times, you know, if you have to stop somewhere, you're managing the whole show. So
5: absolutely.
4: It's similar to that kind of training,
5: exactly.
4: I suppose. So
5: yep.
4: that would make sense why airline guys are so popular for that. Managing all those different things,
5: exactly.
4: You know, management job. So, and then the training. Let's talk about the training because it's probably it's robust, I'm sure.
5: Yeah, I mean, we're not doing any single engine ILSs to a missed approach. You know, you take it out. It's just all hand flying, and just understanding the airplane. So the initial flights is you start out in the right seat, no matter how much. What kind of credentials you have, even if you've got trimotor time, you start out in the right seat. Learn how to fly the airplane from the right seat. And we'll take you out, do all the air work, and do landings until you can do landings consistently enough where you could do landings with passengers on board. Then you go out on tour stops, and you start collecting landings from the right seat. Once you get comfortable with the sight picture, crosswinds, things like that, you'll transition to the left seat. And this, the same process as you'll go out and do the air work, do a bunch of landings until you're comfortable, and we have you do it with passengers with an instructor in the right seat. And you do that until you have a minimum of 100 landings, and you've seen 15 knot crosswind, 20 knot crosswind. It's not that we routinely operate in those kind of conditions, but you need to be able to handle it when you do find yourself, oh, geez, look what happened. I've got a 25 knot direct crosswind.
4: And it's a barn door.
5: Yeah, and I got to deal with this. Right? And so you have to know how to deal with that, and we need to have you seen. We need to see you having dealt with that. And the judgment comes where if you have a 15 knot direct crosswind, start analyzing the situation. Is it worth continuing? You know, depending on how close of the taxiways are to and the runways are to hangar buildings that create turbulence and little controllability problems in a crosswind. So,
4: because we already said it's not that easy of an airplane
5: and it doesn't respond quickly. So if you have a gusting, shifting crosswind, then you just got to know how to do it, right? And it takes a lot of experience, and that's why we have 100 landings as a requirement, because you might be able to get a nice calm day and squeak them on one after another after another after another, but then we haven't seen any of the challenging ones, the crosswind that shifts from the left side of the runway to the right side of the runway after you pulled the power and flared. So that requires a little bit of skill and practice to get up to speed on that.
4: You know, it's a big airplane with a big wing, and you talked about all the lift it creates without the need for flaps, which means to me, in my mind, that it could be somewhat, for a huge airplane, kind of kitey.
5: It can't, yeah. Well, you on takeoff, we don't like to lift off until you're above the engine out best rate of climb speed, which is 72 miles an hour. So we're holding it on the runway. If you just left the tail down, push the power up, the airplane will come off the ground way before you're ready for it. So speaking of trimotors,
4: yeah,
5: there goes Big Ford. So anyway, so you're holding it on the ground, and the airplane wants to fly. So you're
4: and Little Ford.
5: Yeah, there they go.
4: They're going in formation now.
5: Yeah, they're shifting to the north operations. So anyway, so it's just a matter of just getting the feel for the airplane, the sight picture, and the sight picture in a crosswind, so you don't touch down sideways. It just takes practice.
4: Yeah. Well, very cool. Well, Bill, I appreciate you taking time to, I think people who come to AirVenture, they see the trimotors flying all the time.
5: Yeah.
4: And getting a little bit of the behind the scenes, not only on the maintenance side, but the flying side is really kind of cool because, there's really no way to know about it unless we chat. So,
5: right.
4: So thanks for making time for us.
5: My pleasure.
4: On EA Radio. Appreciate it, especially since you've been flying all morning. And you're probably ready for a break and a shower.
5: Yeah, exactly.
4: Because there's no air conditioning. Oh, right? It's just the window.
5: The window's open, and you hang your arm out and wave to the crowd.
4: Yeah, it's cool flying, but it's not environmentally comfortable,
5: right,
4: maybe at all times.
5: Correct.
4: Well, great. Well, thanks, Bill.
5: Right.
4: Bill Sleeper, who is the chief pilot in the trimotor operation, and previously John Hopkins, the manager of aircraft maintenance here at EAA. Thanks to him as well, and to Michaela Gillis of the Air Academy. It's been a great show up here on the north side of AirVenture. Tomorrow, on the fly, we'll be at Home Built Headquarters. And so make sure you tune in and catch us at 1 o'clock tomorrow on the fly. I'm Jay Monchi, and you're listening to EAA Radio.
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6: EAA Radio, I'm Wireless Mike, and thanks for joining us. 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
7: I'm Paul Predecker.
6: And joining us on the phone today, we have Karen Taylor, who has a book out, Two Steps from Glory. Karen, are you on the phone?
8: I am. Good afternoon.
6: Wonderful. Thank you for joining us. So I understand you're in Chicago?
8: I am.
6: Excellent. And what can you tell us about your book, Two Steps from Glory?
8: Well, the book was written by my father, Major Welton I. Taylor, who was a liaison pilot with the 93rd Infantry Division in the South Pacific during World War II. And Dad poured his heart and soul into his book, recounting all kinds of stories about training that the liaison pilots had to go to, the kinds of missions they flew, the racial confrontations that occurred because the 93rd Division was an all-black division. There were two all-black divisions fielded during the war, the 92nd and the 93rd. The Army was strictly segregated during World War II, and so black pilots and black enlisted men kept having confrontations they weren't expecting to have. They expected to have confrontations with our official enemies, the Germans and the Japanese, but they found that they, because of Jim Crow laws, which were adhered to in the Army as well, they were forced to deal with racial segregation on base and abroad. And so Dad covers all that quite candidly, but he does it all with wit, humor, and passion. My father was a brilliant man, but the kind of guy who might have been wearing a lampshade on his head at a party because he was so fun-loving. And so instead of talking about this in anger, he talks about the irony of it all. And so we've been getting great reviews on Amazon. We're getting almost all 5-star reviews. And in fact, one guy wrote recently that he couldn't believe all those 5-star reviews, and he thought, that can't be true. But then he read the book, and he wrote that, yes, Dad's book did
6: measure up.
8: Measure up, exactly. Thank you. That it was as good as it had been said it was, and he recommended it to everyone. So,
7: and Karen, for our audience, can you tell us what is a liaison pilot?
8: A liaison pilot was a daredevil pilot of World War II. The liaison pilots flew tiny fabric-covered airplanes right into enemy fire. Their job was to fly over the battlefield, spot the enemy troops and the anti-aircraft guns, radio in the coordinates to the field artillery, and send artillery shells raining down on the enemy's heads.
7: So a very important but very dangerous activity.
8: Extremely dangerous, because these planes were only able to fly about 85 miles an hour, so they were flying low and slow. They couldn't fly very high. And so that meant they were really sitting duck. And the guys who flew them were really, really had nerves of steel to be able to do that. And as the war wore on, battlefield commanders began to realize that these planes were so versatile. Because they flew low and slow, they could land anywhere, cow pastures, dirt roads, beaches, mountaintops. And so as the war wore on, battlefield commanders started asking them to not just direct artillery fire, but to direct naval fire from naval ships offshore, to deliver food, medical supplies, and water to troops pinned down at the front. They even skimmed the treetops like birds to unspool telephone wire, because this was in an era before sat phones and unmanned drones. And our liaison pilots were our eyes in the skies, and they could unspool telephone wire so that the battlefield commanders who were at the rear guard could communicate with the frontline troops. They even, because they could land anywhere, were sent in behind enemy lines to rescue downed fighter pilots and to evacuate the wounded. So they did just about everything imaginable, and because of them, tens of thousands of American lives were saved.
7: Of course. Karen, I'm curious about the title, Two Steps from Glory. What does that refer to?
8: That refers to the fact that my dad felt that being in the 93rd Division, his unit was always two steps behind the real action. There had been a decision made at the highest levels of the War Department that blacks were not fit for combat, and that the 93rd Division would never be sent into direct combat on the front lines. So the 93rd Division wound up skipping and jumping across the islands in the South Pacific, doing what they called mop-up action. As the war moved across the Pacific, the Japanese would evacuate islands when the Marines landed, but they often left some of their own troops behind. And Dad's unit wound up coming in, building the bases, building the airfields, building the hospitals and the camps, and finding that there were Japanese soldiers still in the jungle that would come into the camp and steal food or attack people. In fact, my father tells a story in his book about waking up in the middle of the night to see a naked Japanese soldier standing at the foot of his bed. And I won't tell you what happened. You know, you'll find out if you read the book. but there were incidents like that all the time. And my father was very frustrated, as were the other black soldiers, because they felt they weren't really getting into the real action, and they were always two steps behind the war. And so that's where the title came from.
7: It's very interesting. Were there some challenges in doing the research for this book, or did you have everything you needed?
8: Well, my dad was sort of a fountain of information. He wrote the book, I edited, and then designed the physical book and published it. But it's really his stories, his experience, and he covers everything from the kind of training that liaison pilots went through, which was very rigorous, and not everybody survived it, literally. I think 7 planes crashed during training that my father happened to witness, where both the student pilot and the instructor were lost. But he covers all of that. He covers the kinds of missions that the pilots did. And even though the 93rd Division wasn't right on the front lines, the liaison pilots for the 93rd Division wound up doing some of the same types of missions that pilots who were in direct combat did. And so he covers that. He covers the racial confrontations. Dad called it fighting the Civil War, small c, small w. He also talks about the encounters they had with the enemy, and there were quite a few. And one thing that people may be interested to know is that there were close to 2,900 liaison pilots trained during World War II. Only 55 of them were African-American. 4 of those 55 trained at the Army's established liaison training schools in Pittsburgh, Kansas, and Denton, Texas, and my father was one of those. But the remaining 51 black liaison pilots actually trained at Tuskegee, which is a fact that even the Tuskegee Airmen didn't know until recently, because the Tuskegee Airmen were fighter pilots and bomber pilots, and they were training for a different mission. They were also, for the most part, Army Air Force cadets, whereas all of the liaison pilots were field artillery officers. And as the military does, they segregate the officers from the enlisted men. So they ate in a different mess hall, they slept in different barracks, and they were in different classes, flying different types of airplanes and flying off of different airstrips. So their paths really didn't cross, but my dad knows all about them because 14 of the Tuskegee trained liaison pilots were assigned with him to the 93rd Division. And in fact, his co-pilot, Leander Hall, was a Tuskegee trained liaison pilot. So Dad tells his story and theirs in Two Steps from Glory.
6: Now, you've referred to your father in the past tense, so I'm assuming he's passed away. But when did he write this book, and when was it published?
8: Dad started writing it when he was about 84 or 85, and we debuted it at Air Venture 2012 in the Tuskegee Airmen's booth. And Dad looked forward to going to Oshkosh every year, and we had been at Oshkosh 2 years and had been selling the books at a rapid clip when he said he didn't feel well and he wanted to go home. And I knew then that something was really wrong, because Dad would never leave Oshkosh early otherwise. And as it turned out, he had cancer, and he was gone 3 months later.
6: Oh, I'm sorry.
8: He died 11 days shy of his 93rd birthday. But I have been very fortunate to have been invited back up to Oshkosh every year since by the Tuskegee Airmen, and have been selling the book in Dad's absence ever since. And in fact, those of you who are interested in purchasing it can get it from either the Warbirds bookstore or the main EAA bookstore. Both are carrying Dad's book at this point.
6: And for our listeners who aren't actually here on the field, mm-hmm. if they're interested in a copy of the book, how can they get a copy?
8: Well, they can get either a print copy or an e-book from Amazon. And if they just want an e-book, they can also get that from Barnes & Noble or the iBookstore, Kobo Books, and quite a few others. So we did both a print book and an e-book. Both are available pretty much everywhere.
6: Well, we really appreciate you joining us and telling us the stories of your father and the challenges that he has gone through, both fighting the Civil War, as he put it, small c, small w. And we hope that you'll come back and talk to us in the future. We've been talking to Karen Taylor, author with her father with Two Steps from Glory, and you're listening to EAA Radio.
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9: From the Roscoe Morton Tower at Air Show Center, I'm Steve Buss. Glad to have you along. And very honored to bring our next guest to the microphone, and that is General Patrick Brady. He's a Vietnam veteran and Medal of Honor recipient. Good morning, sir.
10: Good morning to you, Steve.
9: Good. Good to have you here at Oshkosh. We met for the first time in Midland, Texas, at the Commemorative Air Force's Memorial Day event.
10: Oh, that's right.
9: Yeah, and you were there as our guest speaker, and very inspirational, and enjoyed hearing your talk and actually in reading your book.
10: Oh, good.
9: Dead Man Flying is the name of the book.
10: You bet.
9: It is a very interesting read about your career and your experiences in Vietnam, and we'll get into that in just a moment. But first, we want to go back a little farther, and how did your interest in aviation come to be?
10: When I was young, I always knew I would fly. I never knew we had no money, nothing. I had no idea how I would fly, but I knew someday I would fly. And then when I was about 12 years old, at Boeing Field, somebody bought me 15 minutes in one of those, I guess you'd call it a bird dog today,
9: okay,
10: before the real bird dog,
9: right,
10: though. And I looked around, and then when I went in the Army, I certainly wanted, and my main motivation was because you got flight pay, frankly. But I still knew I would always fly. And so I applied for Ranger School. My daddy was with Darby's Rangers in World War II, and I applied for jump school and flight school, because they all paid you extra. And by that time, I had two or three kids and a bunch more on the way. And eventually, they sent me to Berlin initially. I got to Berlin and said, you've been accepted for flight school. And then they said, oops, we see you're in Berlin. So then when I was there when they built the wall. Very exciting. Never intended to stay in the military, but saw great leadership and decided I would, in fact, stay in the military. I was there with Norm Schwarzkopf and some other great young soldiers. And then they finally sent me to flight school. And then I volunteered for Vietnam. And did not fly a lot. Most of my flying was in Vietnam.
9: Right.
10: And I love to fly helicopters. And I've got a fixed-wing license. But as I tell all my fixed-wing weenies, you don't really fly, you ride. You only really fly a helicopter. They don't like to have me around.
9: That is good, and I remember you telling that or saying that line, and having the helicopter guys stand up and be recognized for really being the pilots, and the rest of us just along for the ride. Yeah, I know. So you're brand new into you know, Army aviation, flying helicopters. Really, at this time in the early 1960s, the role that we traditionally think of with the Huey was just kind of getting developed. They weren't really sure exactly how the helicopter is going to work into Army aviation.
10: Yeah, exactly right. It was they covered the entire country of Vietnam with five helicopters.
9: Yeah.
10: We only had 16,000 Americans over there. Now, the helicopter had been used, of course, in Korea. And you saw in MASH the movies where the H-13 with the pods. It was antiquated. I mean, it was a horrible way. In fact, some of the patients would wake up in that pod and think they were in a coffin, and the panic. And the pilot couldn't help them, couldn't do nothing until they finally got to the ground, because there was one pilot, and it took both hands and both feet. He couldn't do a damn thing for them. And then we came to the Huey. I'd been flying H-19s, but when that bird came, it was like going out of a Model A Ford into a Rolls Royce. I mean, no motorcycle grip, it was just beautiful. So we had a great machine. It was designed originally for medevac, and it was such a beautiful machine that they modified it for gunships, slick ships, troop lifts, cargo, everything, because it was such a great piece of work. But it was designed for medevac. But then you got the deal where, how in the hell do you use it in combat? Never before in the history of warfare had an aircraft landed on the battlefield. Up to this point in time, the battle was in the air when it came to aircraft. Vietnam, we had to land, and that was a trick. So through trial and error and losing a lot of aircraft and a lot of lives, we got pretty darn good at it. And after a while, we were very, very hard to kill.
9: You really helped develop the techniques, as you're talking about, that really helped preserve not only the helicopters and the helicopter crews, but also to be able to get the wounded out and out safely. And trial and error, obviously, was involved with that, and also some very challenging flying conditions in Vietnam. You have a wide range of geography and weather patterns that you have to deal with.
10: Yeah, incredible weather. Just to give you kind of a 101 example of some of the early lessons, when we first started flying, we didn't have radio communications with the guys on the ground. Almost all the pickups were for Vietnamese patients. And so you're talking to a guy that hardly speaks English. And so they would try and give you something like, you'll hear Alpha Bravo and you say Delta Tango. And then you know you got a friendly. It just didn't work. And so then what we found is, and we'd make a low fast pass to see if we drew fire or if we see some GI, C rations or something down there in one case. And then the other part of it was they were on our radios. The communists were monitoring our radios. In fact, they put a bounty on our head. But the guy on the ground would say, dust off, that's medevac, dust off, I've just popped green smoke. Well, you look down there and you see three or four green smokes. Now, this is not good, because which one is the good guy? So then we said, very simply, okay, here's the deal, my friend. You pop smoke, I'll identify the color. And so then dust off, smoke is out, Roger, I got green smoke. Now, there'd be yellow over here and purple over there. And so, okay, I got you, we're coming in. Right. And then the next thing was to sort out where the enemy was, what kind of weapons he had, the terrain, and what kind of an approach you needed to shoot into the area. And every guy developed his own school in that. I developed, and then you got the weather problem. But initially it was just a high overhead spiral as fast as you could go into the area. You know, the shortest distance between two points, the faster you can get there, the least likely you are to get hit.
9: Right.
10: And so that was one approach. And then everything that happened to me happened almost by accident or by providence. The good Lord was looking out for me and showing me ways to do things. But the other approach that I found very useful was we were out on a pickup for some Vietnamese patients for my first tour. And the first aircraft, we lost our servos and we had to ditch it in the field. So we get another aircraft and we go back for the patients. And I'm coming kind of like a flight school approach, you know, right down the friggin' tree line. And boom, my co-pilot gets shot. Blood all over the cockpit. I had to take him to the hospital. And they got another aircraft waiting for me. The patients are out there. Right. So we change aircrafts. And I thought, oh, man. What am I going to, you know, because the enemy was right in the tree line with the friendlies. But I remembered the area. And you had a tree line kind of running east and west. And then you had open rice paddies down to the south. And you had rice burns that kind of rolled into the area. And so I thought, how would it be if I went a couple miles to where I knew was secure, lost my altitude and came in on the deck over those burns into the area, turned my tail. You had to pick up points along the way. And they had gunships covering me, but it worked. I came in low level, boom, over the rice paddies, turned my tail on the fire. By the time they, because they're down there in elephant grass. And so you put your eyeballs in the enemy socket. You imagine what you could see if you were him. And then you visualize, imagination, and then you shoot your approach. And we got the guys out. So I got two approaches now. I got a spiral, and I've got a what we call a snake approach.
9: We're talking to General Patrick Brady, and he will be here at the Warbird Alley for Warbirds in Review at 1 o'clock this afternoon. If you'd like to hear more from him. And we're just kind of reminiscing a little bit about your experiences there. You came in with Major Charles Kelly as the commander, your first commander, and he sort of set the standard that you adhered to throughout your career.
10: Yeah, his standard was, and it cost him his life, by the way. And his final words were, when they tried to get him out of a hot area, "When I have your wounded." In other words, get out, dust off, get out. And he said, "When I have your wounded." And the next thing that happened is a bullet went right through his heart. So he said that was our standard. We would not leave somebody in the field ever, ever. And no matter how many aircraft it took, no matter how long it took us, we were not going to leave anybody in that field to bleed to death if there was anything possible for us to do it. So His death was probably the most productive death in the history of combat because Dustoff was born. We saved 1 million people in Vietnam, set records for life-saving never before established on the battlefield, and so the chances of survival shot in Vietnam greater than if you were in an accident on the highway in America. And that's how effective and efficient that resource was.
9: Amazing. We'll talk more with General Brady in just a few moments. We'll take a break and be back from the stand. This is EAA Radio.
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1: This is Digital Dave.
2: And I'm Fast Eddie, and we're making unbelievable things believable.
1: Well,
2: with us this
1: that
2: morning.
1: Takes some talent.
2: Yes, it does. And fortunately, we don't have much
1: right.
2: at all. We have three guests in the studio, along with a cadre of witnesses, in case there's any legal action. We have Rachel Gilmore, Nick Daniels, who's the president, have Corey Soignier from the National Association of Air Traffic Controllers.
1: That's a mouthful.
2: Why would you guys want to be air traffic controllers?
11: Well, it's, first of all, probably the most exciting job that a person can do. But one of the things is, work can't follow you home. We may work long days, long hours, 6 days a week, 10 hours a day, a lot of days right now. But when we put down our headsets and that day's over, it doesn't follow you home. And every person that gets in this job falls in love with some part of aviation.
1: Well, I hope so, because your definition of an exciting job could be all the wrong kind of excitement.
2: Really?
1: What areas are you guys from?
12: Indianapolis.
1: Okay.
11: I'm out of Fort Worth, Texas, but now Washington, D.C. with my new position as NACA president.
1: Yeah.
13: Yeah, and I'm at Houston Air Continental.
1: Houston. Wow, that's all a that's three of fairly
2: these,
1: busy airport.
2: These
1: yeah.
2: are busy places, yep. especially D.C.
11: Well, you know, one of the crazy things is I started my career in what was considered a lower-level tower. Addison Tower in Dallas, Texas, primarily general aviation. So getting to come out here and show my roots and seeing many of the aircraft that I saw there is that place, even though it's not doesn't seem as busy as the L.A.'s or Chicago's or those in between, that one runway airport, I was just as busy there as I ever was at one of the busiest facilities in our country. Maybe just not as often, as not as complex.
1: Would you say it's more difficult in a GA environment where you're dealing with low-time pilots, pilots that haven't flown in 100 years, people that aren't real proficient, and now you're trying to tell them what to do and they're not listening?
11: Oh, the complexity is through the roof a lot of times, especially when you're mixing the different fleets of aircraft that are out there. When you have a Learjet following a Cessna, you have to get pretty creative in how you're going to handle those situations. And that's, you know, one of the things is this is the Super Bowl for our air traffic controllers that get to come work this event. Not only go out and do pilot outreach, but, you know, coming here, they'll never experience something like this. But the controllers day in and day out across the country, they love any challenges that they get, but they also love the support of the flying community and the American public.
1: Now, as president of NACA, are you still an active controller as well?
11: No. During this tenure, for my 3 years, I come off the boards. I don't control planes, so I can go out and represent us in any capacity that's needed, but go out there and ensure that the controllers that are out there controlling have the resources, somebody to advocate for them day in and day out, and thank you all for giving us a voice to do that.
1: Okay. What do I do to become an air traffic controller?
2: Lose your mind.
13: I can speak on the route that I take, and my son, who is in the trying to follow in the same footsteps, going through. So I went in through the Louisiana Air National Guard as a guaranteed air traffic controller. So I got to pick my career field when I went in. So out of high school, I did my time with the service, got my training through the Air Force, and then I ended up working for the Department of Defense as a controller. Until the FAA finally, back then in 2003, the hiring wasn't as crucial as it is today. So it took me a couple years before the agency was able to pick me up. And then I started my career at Lafayette, Louisiana, which is a level 7 up down, one of our starter facilities. And then progressed my career up until now where I'm at Houston Air Continental.
1: Wow.
2: You know, you've been talking about high traffic areas. And recently, we have had a spate of bad weather. How does that affect your performance?
12: Weather can be quite complex and challenging. It increases your workload, of course, but it becomes very exciting trying to figure out how we're going to route them around, calling the weather, anything we see on our display, we tell the pilots about. We ask if we can help them in any way. Sometimes we even provide vectors around weather. We pyreps are huge for us. We're always looking for what conditions are out there so we can help the next pilot, and we put that in the system, and so you guys can see it on your iPads and other equipment. So anything you can give us to help the next one is great. When especially icing and turbulence, those kind of things for sure. Bases and tops, so we can help run approaches. Those are really important.
11: Yeah, and you know, for air traffic controllers, when you go out to work, there's no 2 days that are the same. We've done the career for almost 27 years between the United States Marine Corps for 5 years, and control planes then did it for 21 years in an en route facility and a tower as well. And when you look at it, you go back, no 2 days are the same. And when you add that weather in, it's one of those days that you're going in. The controllers know across the country right now during this weather season that every day is going to be an extremely difficult day. So, you know, working together in unison between the pilots and the air traffic controllers to get through the scenarios like this takes a lot of patience, a lot of understanding. But ultimately, we want to make sure every single person is safe.
1: Sounds good to me. Are you guys experiencing hiring problems, like getting candidates?
11: So we get plenty of candidates out there right now, usually in a hiring, and we're doing a continuous hiring right now. Who's going to be out here today, we've partnered with Secretary Duffy, our union, and our organizations work to supercharge the hiring process right now. We work with this administration day in and day out to get as many qualified candidates as we can in the system. The hard part is, no matter what you do in air traffic control, there's going to only be so many people that can actually do this job. We hire trainees. We don't hire air traffic controllers. That's a misconception that's out there. Right now, we only operate the system with 10,800 certified professional controllers. There should be 14,633 operating it out of 313 facilities. So it's 3,800 air traffic controllers short, but it takes 2 to 3 years to spool these people up as a trainee. And if we hire 1,000 a day, in 2 years from now, by statistics and no matter what we do, usually about 500 will actually become a certified professional controller in 2 years from now. So, yes, the career field is demanding. There's a lot of work that needs to be done on it. Those who are holding down the system deserve our credit through and through. But those who are coming into this career field understand and know we need you. We need you now more than ever so the air traffic controllers can get a break. They can have those days off. They don't have to work 6 days a week. But also, it's a rewarding career field. Getting to come out and see something like this, be part of this community, is what it's all about. And you have to have a passion to do just that.
1: I'm sure there are days when you get through the end of the day, you feel very satisfied. Like this was a really complex day and it went great.
11: There's that side, and I'm sure both Corey and Rachel will attest. There's the other side of that, where you go home and say, there was nothing that went right today, but everybody got to their destination safely, but man, it could have done a million things different. And we have what we call those air traffic control dreams all night.
1: Yeah, your wife wakes you up and says, what's a hold pattern?
11: Yes, yeah, exactly.
2: Well, you know, speaking of that, it's quite common for many airshow teams to hold debriefs after they've done a performance. On a particularly bad weather day or series of bad weather days, do you ever get the crew together and hold a debrief session and try to figure out if there was anything that you could do better?
12: I think every facility has their own way of doing that, but our facility, it's Indy Center, we do team briefings once or twice a month. We try to get people together. Staffing is a challenge for that, but we do try to make it work so we can do things like that and give briefings on what's coming up, procedural changes, those kind of things.
1: They talk about pilot in command being the ultimate authority. So you got to deal with pilots that say, no, I don't want to do that. I'm not going to make a right turn for this runway. I want to go over here. How do you guys handle that kind of stuff?
13: Well, it's, you know, it varies. So we can only accommodate so much at Houston Air Continental. When we're in our heavy rival banks, you know, you don't necessarily have the option. You're coming into the runway that we accounted for, or you're going to go back to the back of the line. If you really want to land something else, I will accommodate, but you're going to go out to hold until I get the rest of my arrival flow in, and then we'll work in. So there, you know, there's could be a delay associated with your request.
11: Air traffic controllers, we do everything we can to accommodate the requests that are out there. Some controllers will put themselves in a horrible position trying to accommodate those requests. And what we do is we're balancing that, you know, pilot requests with the efficiency, but ultimately, if they're not going to follow the instructions, we're going to declare an emergency. Well, we can declare an emergency on the pilot's behalf.
1: Okay.
11: And sometimes say, okay, we're treating this, you know, plane without all the standardization of the rules, so that way we can give whatever priority is needed, because something's going on and it's so unusual. I mean, I've done this job for 27 years, never had an aircraft refuse it. We may have some dialogue about who's right and which way we're really going to go, but at the end of it, we both know what the plan is between the two of us.
1: Okay. We live outside of Philadelphia. Well, actually, he used to. But anyway.
2: I'm in Iowa now.
1: You know, private pilot, student pilot, airspace incursion. That's got to drive you guys nuts. Especially if he's not on frequency.
12: Yeah, I think communication in that situation, we try to communicate what we're seeing, and then you can communicate back with us what your plan is, what happened. And
1: well, what
12: you
1: if
12: may,
1: I'm not
12: you
1: on
12: may
1: the
12: get
1: right
12: the
1: frequency? I'm just motoring along, you know.
12: Well, we do our best to just try to keep everyone away from you then. We may broadcast in the blind and try to see who our ADS-B really helps. Now we can see call signs quite a bit.
1: Yeah.
12: If you have it, if we can see it, then we may reach out to you in the blind and say, hey, what are you doing? And if you go too far, you may get the jets coming up behind you.
11: Yeah, I mean, we're in a world right now where the pilots know the rules really well. They know what airspace they can skirt, where they can skirt it. Everybody's trying to save on fuel and time as they go out there. But you take a place like San Antonio, Texas, extremely busy final, and every single aircraft's out there skirting that Charlie right on the final. We're sending aircraft around daily at facilities like that where jets are coming into land. So here's what I would encourage every single person who's listening. Pick up some flight following. Let us know you're out there, especially if you're skirting the edge of an airspace. We want to talk to you. We may not act like it at times. We may act like it's a very, you know, we're extremely busy. But you being on our frequency and helping us absolutely helps.
1: Okay.
2: Communication is key. Now, you were talking earlier about hiring new air traffic controllers. What are the qualifications?
11: It depends on what route you go through. The one you talked about for Corey talked about going through the guard, or if you have military experience or background, age 35 and below, you've had 52 weeks of experience, apply directly in. There's a year-round bid for that, usajobs.com. Go there. And
1: they'll suck you right up.
11: Yeah. Oh, .gov, thank you. usajobs.gov. And we'll try to get you in that pipeline as fast as you can. You have no work experience at all, maybe 1 year work experience, you can come in at this age, 31 and below. You apply again, usajobs.gov, and you can just have 1 year of work experience, and we'll get those persons to, you know, in the system. You have to pass security, medical, an IQ test, and kind of a personality type quiz as well. You meet those four requirements, and we'll put people in the system. Usually takes 3 to 4 months to get all the paperwork sorted out, and you're off to Oklahoma City Academy on your way to being an air traffic controller.
1: All right. I want to thank you guys, for all of you, for taking time out and joining us. It's great. Again, usajobs.gov, correct?
11: Absolutely.
1: Yes. All right. This is Digital Dave.
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3: Here's an interview from 2016.
9: We are live from the stand, and joining us on the program right now is retired U.S. Air Force Lieutenant Colonel George Hardy, one of the original Tuskegee Airmen. And Colonel Hardy, a pleasure to have you with us this morning. We certainly appreciate you taking time out of your busy schedule to join us this morning.
14: Happy to be here.
9: Well, tell us a little bit about how you became interested in flying.
14: Well, during World War II, I grew up in World War II, mm-hmm. See. I started high school in 1939. When Hitler invaded Poland, say.
9: Okay.
14: And so I lived through that, and by the time I graduated in 42, so many of my playmates, the guys I went to school with, were in the service, going into service. So I had to go in, too. So I decided to fly. I didn't want to go into foxholes and whatnot, so.
9: You'd rather be above the action.
14: Yes, uh-huh.
9: Definitely.
14: Well, I was only about 130 pounds, see. I wasn't the husky kind of guy, you know, so I thought it best to fly.
9: All right. What was the first airplane you flew in?
14: I had a ride in a Piper Cub when I was going to college training detachment at Tuskegee.
9: Uh-huh.
14: But then the first airplane we really flew was a PT-19 in primary flying training.
9: What was that like, that very first time you were up taking control of an airplane with your flight instructor?
14: Well, it was great, you know. I hadn't even driven an automobile before I started flying, see. So it was great just learning. But at that age, you know, you pick up things rapidly, you know. And acrobatics was what I loved, so it was great.
9: What's your favorite aerobatic maneuver?
14: Favorite airplane? Well, P-51, of course.
9: Okay.
14: I got to fly that in Europe in 1945.
9: So after the primary training, what was the aircraft transition from there?
14: Well, you went to basic training then. In primary flying with Tuskegee Institute, we had black civilian instructors. But in basic, we had white Army instructors, and in advance after that. So,
9: all right. As one of the original Tuskegee Airmen, we salute your service. And, you know, you did have not only the challenge of learning to fly, but also the discrimination that was happening
14: in
9: the armed forces. And was it worse here in the country or overseas?
14: Oh, here it was worse.
9: Okay. Mm-hmm.
14: It was with you all the time. All our training was in the South, say.
9: Right.
14: You know, and it was there all the time, even on base in many cases. So.
9: Sure. Mm-hmm. So once you were deployed, where did you serve overseas?
14: Overseas in Ramatelli Air Base in Italy. That's on the eastern coast of Italy, just below that spur on the map of Italy.
9: Right.
14: We're just below that spur, right on almost on the coast.
9: Can you describe a typical day that you had at Ramatelli? What was it like to be there?
14: Well, I was 19 years old then, and I just one of the guys now. And you learn the evening before when you're going to fly, and so you got up early in time for the mission, and it was great doing that. Sure. One thing was everyone drank coffee. I never drank coffee. I grew up in the household where my mother drank tea.
9: Okay.
14: So I would drink just water before I went off a mission and had breakfast. So.
9: Oh, cool. What aircraft were you flying at Ramatelli? Were you in the Mustang?
14: P-51.
9: You were.
14: P-51, yes.
9: Already in the Mustangs. Mm-hmm. Had you flown the P-40 previously?
14: I flew the P-40 right after graduation and then got about 60 hours in the P-47.
9: Okay.
14: Combat training at Walterboro, South Carolina. Right. And then overseas.
9: So all of your, you had 21 missions, if I recall correctly?
14: 21 missions in World War II.
9: In World War II. Mm-hmm. And those were all P-51 missions?
14: All P-51, yes.
9: And bomber escort or some ground attack?
14: Well, it was mainly bomber escort, but we would strafe looking for targets of opportunity. And that's the only time I fired my guns on strafing missions.
9: Okay. Mm-hmm. I understand you also inherited a personal aircraft from your squadron commander, and you took very good care of it, but you got a little upset one day when you picked up some ground fire.
14: Well, this is in Italy.
9: Yes.
14: Well, I didn't have an air. You know, the new pilots don't have airplanes.
9: Right.
14: But a fellow who had flown his missions and stayed to be an ops officer asked me one day if I wanted to fly his airplane. As long as he's there, it would still be his airplane.
9: So. Right.
14: So I said yes. So I flew most of my missions in A-33 tall in the saddle, which is just great, you know. Mm-hmm.
9: Very good. And now, after World War II, you came back to the States and you were mustered out for a little while, but then ended up getting recalled back into the service.
14: I was recalled Colonel Davis had a shortage of fighter pilots at Lockbourne, and he asked us, some of us, to come back, and I did in 1948.
9: Okay.
14: And went back just about the time racial integration was taking place.
9: Right.
14: Well, the Air Force decided in April of 48 to integrate.
9: Right.
14: And I came back in June of 48. So I was involved in that racial integration starting in 1949.
9: But even though the armed forces were not segregated anymore, you still ended up having some challenges throughout the years in leading up into Korea and even post-Korea.
14: Well, I went to electronics school and ended up as a maintenance officer of the 19 Bomb Group on Guam, B-29 outfit. But as a pilot, I also checked out in the B-29s. So I qualified as a pilot flying, and I served as a co-pilot on a flight crew when the Korean War started. So, and that was, I got a new squadron commander in May of 1950 who wouldn't speak to me. He didn't go for this thing of racial integration. But I guess the 12th of July, 1950, our squadron, our crew was going on his seventh mission. Mm-hmm. And at the last minute, he replaced me on the airplane, didn't want me flying. It so happened that was the first P-29 shot down over Korea. My crew was there, and I wasn't with them. So anyway, so that happened. And it was just, he didn't want me in the squadron. But there's a follow-on to that story. Because 10 years later, I was a major, transferred to Plattsburgh, New York. I became an Armored Electronic Squadron commander, and he was my wing commander, that same officer. Okay. I served under him for a little over 2 years, and that was two of the best years of my career under him the second time.
9: Ah.
14: And I loved working for him the second time. He had changed, and And he just made me feel good working for him. So it, good. It's one of those things. I was happy to see that change in an individual, you know.
9: And did you see that same sort of change throughout the armed services? I mean, you you didn't retire until, I believe, 1970.
14: The thing is, I came back from Okinawa and went to Carswell. Ended up at Carswell for a while, and I was there for some training. But one day they, I was number two on a housing list, base housing at Carswell. And they called me that afternoon and said, "Are you colored?" And they let me know I couldn't move into base housing. And because base housing was built off base, because Carswell was such a small base.
9: Right.
14: And I objected to that. I had several meetings with people, including with the base commander, figuring out what to do. Suddenly I found that I was headed to Limestone, Maine. And so it got me as far away as they could. But that was in March of 1953. From then on, it seemed like the racial problems just disappeared. The Air Force

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1: In the intervening years, I went to Institute of Technology twice. I got a BS in electrical engineering, then went to Japan and whatnot, and I ended up at Plattsburgh, New York. And I left there in 62 to go back to the Institute to get a master's in systems engineering. But also, they took me off flight status. I was off flight status for 7 years. Of course, I was in technical jobs doing procurement, systems, right, engineering, whatnot. But then they refurbished these C-119 airplanes and the gunships. I had hundreds of hours in the C-119. And suddenly, in 1969, they called me back to the cockpit. I got a refresher course in the 119 after 7 years.
2: Yep.
1: Then became went to combat crew training as a crew and went overseas to Vietnam as a lieutenant colonel then. See. But when I got to Vietnam, I didn't fly with my crew. As a lieutenant colonel, the squadron was at Phan Rang, southern part of South Vietnam. But all of the airplanes were at two forward operating locations, one at Udon, Thailand, and one at Da Nang. And they made me the commander of the detachment at Udon and then later at Da Nang. So I flew 70 combat missions over there, flying at night, looking for trucks.
2: Wow. What a storied career. Starting in World War II, retiring in November 1971, just a few of the medals and distinguished flying across with Valor, the Air Medal, 11 Oak Leaf Clusters, and Commendation Medal with one Oak Leaf Cluster. A very storied career, and we appreciate you being with us today. We're going to take a little break, and when we come back, we're going to talk about what you're doing now with the Red Tail Rise Above and spreaining the message of the Tuskegee Airmen and trying to inspire a new generation of young people to rise above their circumstances. So we will be back with more From the Stand on EIA Radio.
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4: I'm Fast Eddie.
5: I'm Digital Dave.
4: Ooh, ate you something today.
5: Yes.
4: Hey, we got one of our favorite people in here that's with us this morning. We've got Barnaby Wayne Fan. Good morning.
6: Good morning, guys. It is truly wonderful to be back at the studio with you.
5: Oh, you flatter us so much.
4: You've missed your time in lockdown, right?
6: You guys are still you guys, but I missed you.
5: Wow. Okay. Talk
4: See,
5: about setting a low bar.
4: Help.
5: Yes. All right. Now, a lot of people may know that you built the original Facet Mobile, which was like the poor man's F-117.
6: Well, I mean, I didn't think of it that way, but yes, you know, lifting body.
5: Right. Lifting body.
6: Very
5: can't
6: light
5: figure
6: experimental
5: out what holds
6: airplane.
5: It up.
6: Yep. Oh, well, the air holds it up in relatively conventional ways. It just, you have to be able to look at it the right way to know that.
5: Right, right. You just got to use your imagination. But anyway.
4: It is slightly unconventional.
6: Yeah, well.
5: Anyway, you're building its bigger brother?
6: Yeah. I mean, I've just recently, you know, I've been developing two-place successor. I mean, it was always a plan to do a two-place airplane. As with lots of home-built projects, we're a little behind schedule.
5: Yes, yes.
6: But, you know, I've been evolving the concept over many years, and I've just started actually making parts, cutting metal on what I call the FMX-7, which is a facet mobile concept-based light sport two-seater.
5: Now, it's the 7, not the 2. What happened to the other 5?
6: Oh, okay. Well, my convention is I give a number, an FMX, and, you know, because facet mobile experiment number, to each hull shape.
5: Oh.
6: And so the original 7 Whiskey Delta, the original facet mobile, is actually FMX-4.
5: Okay.
6: The two-seater that I thought I was going to build immediately after was 5, and 5 never got built as a personal airplane, but a scaled-down version actually became a balloon launch UAV system called high-altitude shuttle system that's still operational.
5: Nice.
6: NASA's flying them. 6 was a design study for someone that never went anywhere, so here we are at 7. And like I said, it's an LSA, and what I'm trying to do is to take all the advantages of this low aspect ratio lifting body concept and wrap it up into what I think will be a great airplane for me and personal pilots, you know, for private flying.
5: Sounds good to me.
4: I'm in.
5: Now, this

0: is kind of an aside question. Yep. You've been in engineering a long time.
1: Yep.
0: The tools have advanced so much, especially the quality and power of the tools available to the average person.
1: Yeah.
0: How much has that helped you in this design process?
1: Quite a bit, actually. And you know, it's more on the manufacturing side because, you know, there's some guys in Independence, Oregon, at EAA Chapter 292, and we talked about this a few years ago, who are building a replica of the original Facetmobile.
0: Right.
1: And that airplane, I'm happy to say, is on the gear, covered, engines running. It's probably, you know, I mean, but for the unfortunate world events, it probably would have flown last year, but I think they'll probably get it flying this year. But one of the things they pioneered and I'm working with was they laid out the entire structure in SolidWorks, in CAD, and then they have literally homemade NC machinery to cut all the parts. And we're doing the same thing with FMX7. So the tubes and the gussets come off the machine, cut perfectly to size and shape with the Clico holes in it already, so you can Clico it all up. And that's marvelous. The number of hours of bandsawing and filing that takes out of the project is huge.
0: Yeah. Plus, you can make revisions a lot quicker.
1: The revisions actually take just almost as much time because you have to do it in the computer.
0: Right.
1: But, yeah, if you mismake a part, you can make another one real quick. If you mess up a part, you can make another one real quick. And the other thing that I really love about it is it's repeatable.
0: Right.
1: So once you get the first one working, you can make more relatively easily. Whereas, you know, if you handcraft something and you want to build another one, you got to handcraft the next one.
0: Same amount of time.
1: So, yeah, that's really a cool thing. And, you know, the same Robert Haynes, the same guy who did a lot of the NC work for the replica Facetmobile, is working with me on the 7.
0: Okay, what are the major design goals of the FMX7?
1: Well, the FMX7 is intended to be a great light sport airplane, fundamentally.
0: Oh, okay.
1: So it's aimed at the pilot who is the light sport pilot, the person who flies mostly day at VFR, mostly, you know, medium, short to medium length. And so if you take a look at it, what you end up with is an airplane, first of all, stall and spin resistant, lots of room in the cockpit. And the real cool thing about the low aspect ratio shapes is you can build the airplane very light. And if you can get the performance out of it, that means you can get a lot of useful load. And that's something that I've been thinking about a lot because, you know, if you look at the sizes and weights of humans.
0: Yeah, I'm not getting any lighter.
1: Well, I mean, individual humans can sometimes get lighter if you put a lot of work into it. I mean, I've done that for myself. But on average, you know, if you go back to the FARs at the time, a lot of the airplanes we fly now were certified. The FAA considered a standard weight human 170 pounds. Well, I did some looking just recently at the anthropomorphic data for the U.S. and the 50th percentile upper middle-aged American male, approaching 40 American male, is 195 pounds.
0: Wow.
1: And the 75th percentile is 225 pounds.
0: Okay, so now you're making me feel bad.
1: Okay, but here's the point. If I take 275th percentile guys, which is not an unreasonable number of thing to design to as your crew. You know, they're not the biggest people, but 75th percentile. 275th percentile guys and 25 gallons of avgas is 608 pounds.
0: And there you go.
1: Okay. And, you know, because light sport has the 1320-pound max gross, it doesn't leave you all that much for the airframe. And if you look at the history, actually, of some LSAs, I mean, there's some really good ones out there. But there are some that essentially failed in the marketplace because they didn't have enough useful load. They were otherwise good airplanes. And what's sad is even for some of them, they probably had the performance to fly at higher gross weights. But it was not legal from a regulatory viewpoint. So the idea of being able to get that much useful load in a light sport or personal airplane is cool because, yeah, I can put full fuel and two people or one person and a lot of baggage and really have a useful airplane.
0: Cool. Fabric covered?
1: Yeah.
0: Okay. Well, light sport, you're limited to what's the max, 132 in level flight or something like that?
1: 120 knots cruise.
0: Okay.
1: Or max cruise, you know.
0: Yeah. Okay. So, sounds wonderful. And you're actually building that.
1: Yes.
0: You're making parts.
1: Yeah. I mean, you know, it's kind of this progression I think every home builder goes through. There's the airplane I'm thinking about.
0: Mm-hmm.
1: And then there's the airplane I'm thinking about building. And then there's the airplane I'm going to build. And it's kind of nice to finally be able to look you straight in the eye and say, this is the airplane I am building.
0: Well, I have to admit, you showed us a picture before we came in studio, and it doesn't look like an airplane. I mean, it's so unconventional.
1: Yeah, well, you know, what I showed you was a piece of an airplane. And, you know, hopefully, you know, by the end of the year, I will have, I call it an airplane-shaped jungle gym. I'll have all the structure put together, you know, and I'll have something that looks like a weird airplane. You know,
0: something that's at least identifiable.
1: And then of course, there's all the work of doing the systems and getting it covered and all that, which is part of any building project. But we're well underway. The design is pretty much frozen, and it's getting real, and that's pretty cool.
0: That's cool.
2: Now, I'm assuming the structure on this is riveted together?
1: Yeah. I mean, basically what I've done is to follow the same practice we did on Fastenmobile.
2: Okay. Cherry Max rivets, rivets.
1: Yeah, blind rivets. I mean, whether they're Cherry Max or another brand, but fundamentally that. Gussets holding together aluminum tubes. You know, and then local steel tube in some of the hard points like attach fittings and landing gear and things like engine mounts, things like that. And once again, there's two reasons for that. One is it's the lightest way to build an airplane, and the other is what the fabrication skills and fabrication equipment I have available and my personal engineering skills. I know I can do that.
0: Right,
1: a good
0: you're
1: job
0: familiar
1: of that.
0: With it. Right.
1: Yeah, so.
0: Barnaby, is there a website where we can follow along?
1: Well, first of all, I have a personal website that's waynefan.co, not .com.
0: Okay.
1: And then also I put out a newsletter, I believe that's facetmobile@tinyletter.com. But in any case, if you contact me through my website, you can subscribe to my newsletter. And that's, you know, periodic updates. When I have something reasonable to report, it shows
0: right,
1: up on
0: right.
1: the on the newsletter.
0: Well, I personally can't wait to see that thing sitting outside this building.
1: I'm looking forward to it. I mean, you know.
0: Maybe we can glom a free ride.
2: I was going to say.
1: Well, yeah, I mean, now that it's a two-place, I can actually take people for a ride in a Fastenmobile, and that would be a wonderful thing.
0: Well, I'm a 75th percentile, so we can test out your useful load.
2: And I'm 50, so we're
0: all
2: good.
0: Right.
1: Yeah,
0: thank
1: I
0: you.
1: Mean, it's just, and you know, the other issue is making the hatch big enough, but I think we've got that covered.
0: All right. Thank you for joining us, Barnaby. As always, a pleasure. I'm Digital Dave.
2: And I'm Fast Eddie.
0: And this is EAA Radio.
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4: Well, we kick off the week at AirVenture 2024, as we do every year, with EAA's president, Jack Pelton. Jack, thank you for joining us this morning.
5: It's a fantastic day because we're finally open and started and ready to roll.
4: It's been an amazing summer so far. We'll start with the weather because that's always the big topic. Is Wisconsin was just about flooded May and June. It was to the point where I think I was trying to keep cutting my grass like every other day just to keep up. But out here at the airport, it got a little soggy. But things have turned around, haven't they?
5: Steve, it's been rough. I've been here every day from May 1 on. And I was honestly asking Brenda, my assistant, I said, I think I can see the grass grow. It's growing that fast. And then she'd be hurrying home to mow her lawn, and then because it was going to rain that night. And it got really, really wet. I mean, deeply. So when you look at the grass and you were to step on it, it would just be like a sponge. It was just so unusual for this area. Yeah. We were really concerned. So up to 2 weeks before the event, we were doing some of the pre-meetings, and I was asking Steve Taylor, so what's it look like, Steve, as far as camping and being able to park airplane, what percentage avail?
4: Right.
5: He says, we got 25% that's uninhabitable right now.
4: Wow.
5: And that was 2 weeks out. And here we are today with beautiful sunshine sky and dry terra firma. So that's good.
4: Yeah, it has been the last 10 days or so. Relatively low humidity, nice breeze. Everything's kind of dried up. Are there any areas that are still of concern or
5: no,
4: pretty much back to normal?
5: Everybody's back to normal. And I just received the NOAA Green Bay forecast for the week. They send out their pre-show one, and their forecast is, it looks like for Monday through Thursday, it's going to be Chamber of Commerce weather in the 70s, no rain. Thursday through Sunday, it's going to get warmer. They said it's going to get back to, you know, high, probably in the high 80s. Any precipitation will be these 5-minute pop-up kinds of things. So
4: nice.
5: I think it's going to be another great week.
4: What are you looking forward to most this week?
5: You know, I Everybody asked the exact same first question. I did a podcast just a little bit earlier, and same thing. And you know, I'm not trying to be Pollyannish or anything, but it's gotten to this point in my life that the answer is pretty simple. It's seeing my friends, the people. I don't even make silly promises like, we got to catch up next month, or this summer, let's get together. No, it's going to be the last week of July. Count on it. You're all going to be here. We're all going to get to see each other. And that's as far as a commitment I can make. So that part's the fantastic part. I think it's amazing just the number of, warbirds that have pre-registered has been really high. A lot of restorations in the vintage area again this year, and they just keep getting better and better. I mean, they're more concourse type restorations than just preserving an older airplane. I'm really excited about Burt Rutan.
4: Yes.
5: The Monday arrival of Burt is something special that he is very, very personally excited. He has been calling us literally every day, planning, reshaping, reforming, renaming the different forms and things he's going to do. And as I told him, I said, Burt, I know you're going to talk a lot about the history, but one of the things that you do such an excellent job is forecasting where things are going and what did we learn along the way. So I said, make sure you give us all those keen insights, because I've heard him on some of these unplugged discussions, and they're always fascinating. He's had involvements in things that a lot of people aren't even aware of that he can share. So that'll be exciting.
4: Speaking of Burt, and that leads into home building, how are the numbers looking for home build aircraft at the show?
5: The pre-volunteer, we have a little cookout on before the show starts, and I was over there. And already the number of home builds that had come in, and that was on Friday night, they were over what they were last year. So that's looking very, very good. Our pre-sale of numbers for Gatament is above last year. Warbirds is above last year. It's I'm very scared as to, by the end of Monday, where are we going to be putting people?
4: Good. With the, not just at AirVenture, but give us kind of your state, the overall state of the home building community these days.
5: The home building community, I think we all got thrown for a little bit of a loop when Vans announced the concerns that they had financially as to whether they were going to literally survive. And they've done a fantastic job of reorganizing and pulling the company back together with a good plan to stay financially viable. The net result of that was the shocking fact that it's going to be more expensive because of inflation that they weren't keeping up with. So once we got, I think, as a community got past that, and we recognize that they're solid and the other companies are solid, that we're still in a good position going forward. But probably more importantly, in the same timing of all of that, Mosaic was being finalized. And that, for this week, Steve, I think is going to be a legacy EA can be incredibly proud of, because I think this one is the one that is bigger than anybody had ever thought. And I say that because I've been talking about it in this fashion. I say, okay, Steve, I'm going to jump right to the end, and then we'll back up as to how we got there. The end is, because this is new data, 60%+ of all single-engine piston airplanes that are on the registries today will qualify to fly as a light sport aircraft. 60%.
4: Yes.
5: So there's thousands of Cessna 172s and 82s and Pipers and all various different airplanes that now will be able to take advantage of the light sport category of aircraft. And the category is changing to being really practical and really, really efficient in being able to do more of what I think all of us in general aviation only do, which is we don't fly hundreds and hundreds of hours.
4: Right.
5: We do fly for fun. We do occasionally take small trips in them, and those can be accommodated by these airplanes that are already out there today that are affordable. But now I don't have to have a medical. Now, if I want to get that sport pilot license, it takes half the time. It's going to cost half as much to continue to fly. So our little inside the headquarters cliche is half the time, half the cost, and all the fun.
4: There you go.
5: And I think that's where we're characterizing this is LSA 2.0.
4: Right.
5: And the airplane capabilities, 250 knots, stall speeds, 54 knots clean. Hopefully the final rule will go up to 58 clean. Retractable gear, variable pitch props, any kind of power plant. So four seats, two people, but four seats. And it's going to be fantastic. I mean, I really hope it's a big shot in the arm for all of general aviation.
4: I can't imagine how it wouldn't be, because that was one of the things when LSA first came out, was that it was a very restricted, small group of aircraft. And it didn't do what Mosaic has done. And that is open up practical airplanes.
5: You were right in the middle of it.
4: Yeah.
5: I mean, you were here at EA in the middle of all that. And I know we all had a stiff upper lip saying this is going to be the greatest thing that ever happened. And the limitations of the design Didn't make it for a very practical airplane, and it even had, from a weight standpoint, limitations even on who could fly in one.
4: Right.
5: Two, I like to refer to this as two grown men,
4: yes.
5: Two adults who wouldn't put together the cumulative weight was a little heavy.
4: Yes.
5: Because of the plane design, not because
4: right.
5: of the human being.
4: Yes. Yeah, it was something. But how was the journey getting there? Is what was learned with Sport Pilot, did that help move things along?
5: It did. The good news is Sport Pilot's 20 years old.
4: Right.
5: And so we have a lot of data, a lot of information. It's proven to be safe. So it did not deteriorate the general aviation safety record as far as accidents is concerned. So that was good. That was behind us. And I think having the 20 years of experience, people started to understand that some of these other airplanes who have phenomenal safety records and have better capabilities and handling characteristics and qualities, why should they not be included in that? And so that helped get them away from putting an arbitrary weight limit, so instead just putting performance limitations.
4: Yeah. The 20th anniversary, that's something that's celebrated this year, along with Mosaic. So it's kind of it's a win. It's really a win-win on for everyone.
5: It is. And one of the other little things that also got recognized in this is that for a ELSA, which is Experimental Light Sport Aircraft Kit Manufacturing, is there's no 51% rule.
4: Ah.
5: So that opens that up to where people might be possibly making those to be able to sell them.
4: Back to AirVenture. Have you been through the campground at all?
5: Oh, yeah. I was just out there last night. And one of the things I was asked the other day, what would you share with people if they haven't been here before, how to prepare and all that? You go through the get a plan and follow what your particular interest is, and make sure you hit all of those things, forms and workshops associated with it. But I said, you got to make sure you talk to people, because that's the best part of the whole thing. So I like going out to the campground and I'll see a neat airplane and, wander over there and say, I'm kind of looking at your airplane and hear the stories of either where they came from or what, just their own life. It's unbelievable. And it's all fascinating and interesting.
4: I saw someone posted something on Facebook, and not to get political with this, but it's a picture, and it's a huge bonfire, and it says, "While the world is on fire," and then a picture of Oshkosh. I'm going to Oshkosh, because this is, for 1 week out of the year, I've heard it described as Brigadoon. It rises from the mist and then descends after it's over. But it really is a magical place.
5: It is. And your comment, I know we're all so sensitized about politics. It's not political. It's a social issue. As far as I have said for years, I said if we could all kind of live our lives in our world like AirVenture does for that 1 week, it'd be an amazing world to be in. And then, of course, my practical friends all say, Jack, it works because it's a week or two long, and we park all that for a week or two. If we all lived together forever, the same stuff would come out where you don't like your neighbor because he combs his hair the wrong way or some crazy thing. But it does work, and it's very genuine too. It's the cleanliness, it's the safety, it's the looking after each other. Lost and found, anybody that loses a wallet, it comes back with more money than it had when it went out, and your cell phone's plugged in. Nobody's taking your cell phone while it's being charged. And that's just really, really what makes it special. You just don't worry about those things while you're here.
4: It is a unique environment that has not been replicated. I don't know how you could replicate it. Just looking around the grounds and this is my 43rd AirVenture, and what it looked like then compared to what it looks like now. There's more buildings, there are better buildings, more infrastructure. It's all great. But when it comes down to it, it's the people who show up every year and bring the airplanes that really make this special.
5: It really is. It gets down to that. I also had got asked a question as to, what do you think Paul and Tom would say if they were here today and they see that it's gotten to where it's gotten? I said, Paul's would be pretty predictable because he shared this with me when I first came on board. It's too big, Jack. There's just too many people. There's all that. And then he would always end, but it needed to be, because that's a good sign that we've grown the community, grown the people. But he also understood that I think ultimately what he was saying to me was, for him, he used to know everybody's name.
4: Right.
5: And he was personally involved with every person. And now it's got bigger than that for him. And so that's tough. Tom, on the other hand, I would be convinced, would be sitting down next to me trying to convince me as to how we could make it even better and bigger, because he was quite the visionary on even enlarging the hangars more and putting conference rooms and just growing the whole business side of aviation.
4: Well, with that, we will kick off AirVenture 2024. Jack, thank you for taking a few minutes to talk to us this morning, and wish you a great week, and we'll talk again on Saturday as we kind of wrap things up.
5: Yeah, the end of the week we will, and let's hope that we're celebrating another wonderful, safe, happy, and good week for everybody that's here.
4: All right. This is EAA Radio.
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0: And we have with us, did you get the name written down? I did not.
2: No, I didn't either.
6: I can tell you.
0: That would work.
6: Hello, everyone. I'm Cyril Champenois, a very French name.
0: Yes, yes.
6: I'm one of the founder of Elixir Aircraft, a French company making training aircraft.
0: Okay, so we have a nice-looking two-seat low wing with big springy landing gear for us student pilots that are terrible.
2: Yeah, but it's got some neat features to it.
0: It does. All carbon fiber. Now, you were saying before we came on that it is a technology called one-shot, meaning that it is a one-piece fuselage, no sections bonded together. It's all one layup.
6: Yeah, that's right, for the wing as well. And there is only 9 parts for the airframe, actually. So no ribs, no spar, no rivets, no stringers, no bonding, no screws and things.
0: Oh, my goodness. How do you do that?
6: Well, it's a little secret, but the story is coming from racing sailboats. If you see now America's Cup boat flying 50 knots above the water, and those guys realize that to reach those speeds, they need to get rid of all those interfaces that are mechanically constrained in the frame. And they said, okay, well, the composite can make it stop bonding ribs on the skin and bonding a rib on the spar, so that we can remove all those constraints, so that the skin becomes itself the spar. And what they have done is 100% working for aviation as well, because it's reducing complexity in production, reducing the number of controls in maintenance, so your mechanics is not spending ages to check that if it's moving or not, fatigue, corrosion and things. And it makes it things safer, because there is a reduced risk of fails, because less parts. It's like a puzzle, less pieces, it's less complex, it's better for everybody.
0: So you've built an airplane aimed at the training market, and essentially it's built like a truck. Well, so it's going to take a lot of abuse.
6: It's for training, you know. Cadets, they will do it.
0: Yes.
6: Whatever you can imagine, they will do it.
0: And oh, yes.
6: I was probably the first to do a big mistake myself when we started. So, we oversized the thing. We are currently finishing FAA Part 23 certification. And when you look at the safety margin in the calculation, it's huge. It's really huge. For composites, you can have 1.8 to 2.25 safety margin.
0: Mm-hmm.
6: And we are reaching for many parts above 5, sometimes 8.
0: Wow.
2: Wow.
0: That,
6: you can hit the ground. I mean, it's
0: yeah,
6: no problem.
0: Right.
2: I was going to say, this airplane is very strong, but one of the neat features that I like about it so far, the panel in it. You've got a full glass cockpit in this aircraft. That's quite a trick.
6: Well, you need to think to the final user. I mean, we are teaching kids how to fly commercial aircraft, sorry, and become commercial pilots. So you need to bring that complexity of a Boeing or an Airbus on board, so that they can be trained. So you have PFD, MFD, some backup instrument in the middle, so you can simulate if you're losing this, what are you doing? Can you jump from that instrument to another? You're losing your instrument panel for the speed and things. Which one are you using? You are using losing your GPS here. Can you still do the nav? The com is you lost the com here. Can you steal this one? This is a real life story you can do with those things.
0: Yeah, so that's like advanced training. I mean, that's after you've mastered the flying part. Now you're learning to handle the emergency parts.
6: You start with the, the good thing, you start the ab initio stuff with the aircraft. You focus on the main thing, which is flying. You go, you look outside, you make your life, and you become a real pilot. And then you jump into the world of managing complexity, which is a commercial pilot's life. And then it means that with one single aircraft, you can go from somebody that has never flown of his life close or up to CPL with a very low fuel consumption. This thing is burning, it depends, but around 3 gallons an hour. So in terms of operating cost, it's a killer.
0: Yeah, that's really low fuel consumption. A training airplane is going to spend most of its time climbing out anyway, with using a lot of fuel, you'd think.
6: Yeah, yeah, and it's climbing fast. I mean, the average is like 1,000 feet per minute. So it means that you can train faster because you can climb up, make some training, go down, make another kind of training, and it's flying fast. I mean, even with 100 horsepower, you can reach in eco cruise 125 knots. So it means that when you think about it, pilot needs to be trained in an environment that they don't know, because this is where things get tricky. So if you fly still the same speed, like 90 knots around the area, you know, by heart, you don't know if you are good or if you get used to the environment. So if you bring your kids in the aircraft in a field that they don't know at all, because you can go further away, and you discover that with a bit of stress, maybe the environment is a bit more complex, more aircraft things, it was not that good. Though, and we need to discover that before they get to the airlines, right?
0: Yeah.
6: So
0: yeah.
6: This is really what we are trying to do with this aircraft.
0: Okay.
2: You know, one of the things that I'm curious about, and this is a big question, why would you be a co-founder of an aircraft company? What possessed you to do this?
6: Well, we were young at that time.
0: Yeah. It seemed like a good idea at the time.
6: Yeah, well, it sounds pretty good, sexy, right? Let's do it. And I was 27. And I used to work for Dassault for many years. And after doing that, it was a pretty good job, but I was traveling a lot. I've seen many companies doing so for the Dassault system, the software, not the
0: right.
6: The
0: aircraft. Yeah, SolidWorks.
6: SolidWorks, CATIA things. So it's a pretty nice job because you talk to everybody because they're all using the same tooling. And at some point, my friend Arthur, the CEO of the company, called me in 2014 and said, "You remember when we were at school doing engineering studies? We said we want to do an aircraft at some point." I was like, "Yeah, why not?" And he said, let's do it. It's time to do it. And he was coming from that sailing world. He is a pilot as well. His father was an instructor during the weekend, but he was also a skipper on the racing sailboat during the week. And
0: wow.
6: This is where he identified the jump, because he was flying on aircraft that was a bit old, and he was seeing technologies in racing sailboats that was going so fast. And he said, there is an issue. We could do something better.
0: Yeah.
6: And the market is there. So looking for the market, and he said, nobody's moving. All the aircraft are getting very old. Let's do it ourselves. And this was before our 30s, so it was 10 years ago.
0: That's crazy. And it's got a ballistic chute, which is a first for a trainer.
2: Oh, and yeah. Not to mention it, it's got a crash-worthy fuel tank as well.
0: I saw that. Now, it talks about double-slotted flats to reduce ground effect. To me, ground effects makes me feel good because I get that extra cushion if I'm not quite on the right approach angle.
6: Well, yeah, that's a right thing. But, you know, when you are a student and you see the end of the runway coming fast,
0: yes,
6: and you panic a bit, instead of doing the go around, you push. So it means that you are hit with the front gear and instead of reducing power. So double slotted flap is working pretty well for airlines, for aircraft, because otherwise you would need a 4 miles runway to land. So
0: right.
6: You need to break that speed and increase the lift. And it's pretty straightforward to think, okay, let's do that so that pilot can still land with a bit of margin in mind, so they know that when they are going to reduce, they are going to go down. The thing coming with it is the always straight landing gear, like on a Piper, for example. Because if you are reducing a bit high, you may fall down, and
0: done that too.
6: Yeah, everybody has done that, which is a bit better with the oleo, because it's taking the energy, it's not giving it back, which is good for your airframe and also for the safety on the ground to not lose control, which is not the case with blade landing gear, which are springs, and
0: that's
6: you
0: right.
6: give it back, you are going to take off again. So it's optimization with different systems that make things good in the end, because only the double slotted flaps with blade would make things worse. So you need to put all the things together, but the number. And you're right, the number requirement we had in mind first was safety. Because all those aircraft for the past 50 years, you see in the NTSB data or in France and Europe in the accident stat, all the same accident always in the same order. which are old, that are still there because the aircraft are getting quite old and nobody's fixing it because it's designed, it's done. I mean, nobody can change it. And so bringing parachute, crash force, fuel tank, what we call LC stall, it's how to prevent entering into spin, for example, unintentionally, how to make sure people are not going to lose control. Those things are what we had in mind first when
0: we designed
6: the
0: aircraft. That's what the fences on the wings are.
6: Exactly.
0: Yeah.
6: So the nice thing with the composites, you can have an evolving airfoil. So it means that the airfoil from the wing root to the wingtip is flying fast, but from the wingtip to the winglet is a very efficient airfoil at low speed. So when you increase your angle of attack when you are landing, it means that it's never going to stall from the wingtip. And this is what's preventing a loss of control, because you're not getting into spin without noticing it. So this is kind of thing that we try to work on, because they are definitely the most lethal accident you can find on the stats right now.
0: So you've done a lot of spin entry testing.
6: Yeah, that's right. Thousands. Actually, we had a small party with a test pilot a few months ago where they reached 500 flights and over 1,000 stall in their carry with the elixir.
0: Wow.
6: That's quite a lot.
0: Well, that sounds like an airplane to consider if you've got a flight school.
2: Did you do any wind tunnel testing with the aircraft?
6: Well, we thought that it was a good idea initially, but we were really broke at the beginning.
0: Yeah, I was going to say, the budget yeah. said otherwise.
6: And they sent the quote, and we said, okay, right now, we are going to do CFD. So in computers, makes things much efficient, and we control much more configuration in the end.
2: Did anybody build a radio control scale model just to see how it would fly?
6: Well, actually, we have young engineers at home that have seen because we have done the model for the wing tunnel. We have done it there, and they are looking at it because it's in the corridor. and they are, should we put an engine on it?
0: Yeah, when nobody's looking, we're going to take it.
6: And it's exactly the same shape of the aircraft, right? So, yeah, it could be.
0: All right. I want to thank you for joining us.
2: Oh, Cyril, your last name?
6: Champenois.
2: Champenois.
6: That's coming from Champagne.
2: Okay, from nice. Elixir Aircraft here. We've been talking about their
0: Champagne,
2: aircraft.
0: Elixir.
2: Yeah.
0: Makes sense.
2: It works. Anyway, I'm Fast Eddie,
0: and
2: allegedly.
0: I'm Digital Dave.
2: And this is EAA Radio.
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7: Welcome to EAA Radio. I'm Bob Collins. You know, one of the hardest things of building an airplane is making the decision to build one in the first place. The funding has to be secure. The time has to be right. You have to be sure you have an ironclad plan of how it's going to fit into your life and how your life is going to fit into the ironclad plan. Joining me now are two friends who did none of that, Jack Beck and Marmy Klassen. Do I have your last name pronounced correctly?
8: Actually, it's Klassen.
7: Klassen, of course it is. Of Germantown, Wisconsin, they flew an RV-9, a beautiful, by the way, freshly painted RV-9, which will never sit next to my ugly airplane ever at Oshkosh. The pedigree of this project, though, came from uncertain times. And I wrote an article about them both a few years ago called Leap of Faith. In fact, if you Google Leap of Faith and RV Airplane, it will appear. Thanks for coming in this afternoon. It's great to see you.
9: Good to see you, too.
8: Good to see you.
7: Take us back to the circumstances when you started the project.
9: Well, as you said, Bob, there's a right time and there's a wrong time to engage in a project like this. We picked what I think most people would say is the worst time in our lives to start the project, and it was one of the best things that we had ever done. Employment situation was terribly, terribly shaky. Income was terribly shaky. Income reserves, reserves were terribly shaky. We were recently married and working out a relationship. It is the time you work on other things other than building an airplane, but it was through building an airplane that we really secured and built a relationship, and we credit the airplane in many ways to that.
7: I love how you smile when he tells this story.
8: I do, because I had no interest in building the airplane whatsoever. I told him to build it because I was tired of hearing him talk about building airplanes, and I finally said, you know, we're just going to do this because you need to do something. And I was not tired of coming to EAA, but yeah. I was tired of, you know, oh, I want to build an airplane. And I said, let's do it, but I don't want anything to do with it, so go ahead and do it. And I got hooked into it.
2: So what you're saying is whining works for anybody who's thinking about building an airplane?
9: I can affirm that. Yeah, and have an amazing wife who is willing to take a risk with you. Marmy was willing to do that with me. Though her first experience at riveting, I was so concerned because I was asking her to come and participate in a practice session after a long week at a job that required a lot of her at the time. And I knew that I was asking her to do this in the face of what I had been told was a declaration of non-participation.
2: Right, yeah.
9: And yet, she is the one who didn't want to leave after 3 hours and was there bucking every single rivet in the airplane during the 2,200-some hours of our time constructing the aircraft.
2: What did you get out of this deal?
8: I love to travel around the country. I had a big list even before, we built the airplane of wanting to go to national parks. And this just has opened that up even farther. So I love going to national parks, small parks, big parks. So it doesn't have to be just national parks, just traveling anywhere like that. So.
2: And it was all happy times while you were building.
9: Right. That's the second fallacy we've heard of the afternoon.
2: Yeah.
9: No, as any and every builder knows, there are times of incredible frustration. And that's why I think this project really helped us work out an early marriage relationship together, because we were confronted by challenges that needed to be carefully and creatively and lovingly managed. And what better place to do that than around a fuselage, right?
8: Yeah. We have a way of approaching building that's sometimes a little different. I mean, he will go and say, well, let's just do it this way and get it done. And I tend to mull the directions and think about it more. And most of the time that works out okay. Sometimes that, not very often, but sometimes that produces some friction. But I think that is a good team for building. You know, he would say, no, we're done. We need to move on and we need to do this. And there were a few times I said, no, you need to go do something else while I need to finesse this piece, or it's going to just end up, we order another piece because you're going to break it or ruin it. So.
9: Ironically, the one major component of the aircraft that I completely destroyed was destroyed while she was away at a conference.
2: Really? What part was that?
9: It was a landing gear mount.
2: What were you thinking?
9: What was I thinking? Yes.
8: Yeah, you did it without me. What were
9: that's
8: you thinking?
9: Right.
2: And so really, I don't mean to be overly dramatic here, but the project brought you closer together? Is that...
9: Yeah, it sounds a little too syrupy to be true. And I'm not saying that our story would be every person's story. It certainly would never project our experience into other people's stories. But I can tell you for sure that for us, this horrific time where we were struggling with finding our direction, footing, it was a place that brought us together and provided a trajectory of hope. Because when we weren't building, we would be planning trips and talking about things we would do with the airplane. And for folks who are struggling through more difficult current circumstances, sometimes it's that hope of what's to come and the fun of what's to come that can carry you through the present moment. It did that for us.
2: Yeah,
8: it's good learning too. It was fun to learn something different, at least for me. I think I told you one time I didn't grow up learning how to turn wrenches and things like that. I still have to say lefty loosey, righty tighty.
2: I tell you a story?
8: Oh, please.
2: Because you told me the story a couple of times, and I've heard the lefty loosey, righty tighty thing before. Since we chatted, I think it was 3 or 4 years ago, I have your voice in my head when I'm building airplanes.
8: I'm
2: and I'm trying to, like, I'm putting a fuel filter in or something, and I'm putting, and I hear Marmy saying, oh, lefty loosey, righty tighty. So thanks for that.
8: I'm sorry.
2: Do you ever get
8: that.
2: I mean, have you given advice to other couples who have been kicking around this idea of building an airplane?
9: Oh, we're always happy to share our experience with others as a way of helping them figure out what they might expect in terms of challenges that lay ahead and some things that we might did to manage ourselves through those. I think more often, though, rather than paint the negative side, I like to tell people about what a great experience it was for us. So enjoyable that Marmy keeps pulling at my shirt sleeve and saying, let's build something else. I really, you know, we've got this airplane done. Let's go build something else. And you wouldn't get that unless the building experience had been something that had been a very positive relational experience for us.
7: Do you miss building?
8: Yes.
7: Really?
8: Yeah.
7: For sure. So there's another one coming.
8: I think so. I know. I guess we have to scrape up the dough and get it. But it really was so much fun. I mean, and you know, we live in Wisconsin in the winter when you absolutely cannot fly because it's just so cold. Yeah. It would be fun to build.
7: Boy, I tell you. And now you're going to be traveling to all the national parks. Mm-hmm.
9: We've enjoyed that. We actually 3 weeks ago got back from a trip to West Yellowstone, and we're backpacking and hiking. I think we did 80 miles in 12 days of hiking and backpacking in that area, and came back with our appetite whetted for more. And hopefully, we can work out an August trip, right?
8: Yeah, but even if they're day trips to the little small national monuments and things, Pipestone, Minnesota, you can go to, and Cumberland Gap National Historical Park in Kentucky is nice day trips you can go to as well. Those are neat places. So
7: I'm so glad you guys came in today. It's so great to see you again. It's been a few years. I hope to see you at a national park somewhere.
8: Absolutely.
7: My plane will be parked way on the other side, but we'll find each other one way or the other.
9: Sounds great.
7: Thanks, Jack, Beck, and Marmy Clayson has been with us. This is EA Radio. I'm Bob Collins.
3: Here's one from AirVenture Oshkosh 2024. I'm Mike Morgan with EA Radio News. In our interactions with the Federal Aviation Administration, we've come to see them as both long on bureaucracy and occasionally long on technical expertise. However, there was a ruling by our beloved Supreme Court of the United States in June that has the possibility of changing that in some fairly dramatic ways. Now, it did just happen, but it is worth talking about. And so I've invited as a guest to EA Radio, Steve Tupper, who is both an attorney and a pilot. He's also a lieutenant colonel in the Civil Air Patrol and an instructor pilot for the Tuskegee Airmen National Historical Museum. So, Steve, welcome.
10: Thank you. It's an honor and a privilege to be included. I hasten to add that I do not speak for Civil Air Patrol with respect to this stuff. I have very strong feelings, but I assure you they're not necessarily those of Civil Air Patrol.
3: We're going to ask you to wear two hats simultaneously now, the lawyer hat and the pilot hat. And let me ask you to kind of step us into this Supreme Court decision that, of all things, could affect our friendly aviation administration.
10: You bet. It affects a lot of different areas, but I think we care most about it in terms of the way it affects our vocation/avocation. And it has to do with the way the executive branch and the legislative branch interact. It has to do with where expertise lies, how it is exercised, and so on. And if you don't mind, I'll just dig right into it.
3: Yeah. Give us the flight level 300 view first.
10: Can do. Not only are the three branches of government, you know, separate and ostensibly co-equal, but they kind of do different things as well. It's not just an authority thing, it's an expertise thing. For example, Congress passed the Federal Aviation Act, and then it empowered the Federal Aviation Administration to make rules under the act. I actually tried to do a word count on the FARs. Thousands and thousands of words, deep detail, and things like that. In fact, I wrote a book about just little bits and pieces of that. You wouldn't want Congress to do more than lay out the broad strokes. And what Congress did and what it does in a lot of cases, the EPA, the Food and Drug Administration, lots of others, they create the agency and give the agency power to regulate.
3: So we know these to be deep and detailed and very specific, and often cases the result of some kind of rulemaking where the FAA goes around and asks a lot of smart people a lot of questions. They ask their own smart people smart questions, and they come up with this complex set of code. What's different now, or what could be different now?
10: You set the Wayback Machine for the 1940s. And there's a thing called the Skidmore Doctrine. That was a Supreme Court case. which sort of begins a lot of this stuff, was that the courts are only have to defer to an agency interpretation where the agency can provide persuasive reasoning. It's a view of matters that reserves to the court a lot more authority and requires that, you know, doesn't have the requirement that the court defer to the federal agency.
3: So this is the way it's been since the 1940s until what happened?
10: Well, until the Chevron Doctrine, which is where we begin to understand what happened. That came around in 1984. And that is the thing, you know, to spoiler alert, that is the thing that the most recent Supreme Court ruling overturned. And that is the Chevron Doctrine basically acknowledged that the regulatory agency usually had a lot more expertise in whatever it is they were dealing with. The court must defer to what an agency thinks the law is whenever both the intent of Congress was ambiguous. That's point one. And point two is the agency's interpretation is reasonable and or permissible. So as long as the agency isn't manifestly overstepping its bounds, the federal courts are required by the Chevron Doctrine to give deference to what the regulatory agency thinks the law is or ought to be. Now bring us up to speed. This year, the Loper-Bright Enterprises decision that the Supreme Court just recently handed down essentially said, no, we're going to kill the Chevron Doctrine, and we are back to the Skidmore Doctrine. The opinion was delivered largely in the context of, hey, courts are smart, courts can make these decisions, and this kind of decision-making belongs to the judicial, not the executive branch.
3: We're talking with Steve Tupper, who's an attorney and a pilot, about the Loper-Bright decision from the U.S. Supreme Court that affects administrative agencies like the FAA.
10: I don't have any objection. I have very strong feelings about this. The pilot hat and the lawyer hat are pretty much identical, and they're both screwed on really tight.
3: Yep.
10: Where this ends up being is that courts, frankly, are not actually better at the, I mean, they're smart guys and gals, but they are not necessarily better than the regulatory agency at making these decisions. We could end up with lots more challenges to those regulations now that we're back to the Skidmore Doctrine and the Chevron Doctrine is gone.
3: So who's the party that's likely to object to some kind of administrative rule, some technocrat rule that's in place, and would like to see a court decide rather than a government technocrat decide? Who, for example, might raise an objection and why, now that they have grounds to do so?
10: Where I see it mostly happening will be in environmental regulation, Clean Air Act, anything having to do with environmental protection. Additionally, I mean, you know, follow the money. It is likely to be protections that are imposed by the FDA. I look at the supplement industry as likely being a big player in stuff like that and challenging the regulation. And ultimately, if they're able to overturn the regulation, then A, it goes to the courts, which are becoming even more partisan, which doesn't help the substantive governance. The other thing this is going to do is make lawmaking at the congressional level a lot harder. Whatever Congress's political objective might be in trying to make good law, they have to understand that they need to be unambiguous about every possible point so that inquiry into agency action is pretty easy to see as unambiguous as far as what Congress intended. You and I both know that, you know, from having read FAA interpretations, that even the FAA has difficulty with a whole bunch of expertise is going to have difficulty coming up with consistent and rational interpretations of its own regulations.
3: Something that all parties are going to see as, and I'm using air quotes here, unambiguous.
10: It is. And the other thing is it is in largely in the eye of the beholder here, meaning court, as to what is ambiguous. And, you know, because now we are back to, You know, is the agency's, you know, it's persuasive now is the standard. It is persuasive reasoning as opposed to the agency being sort of within the four corners of the regulation and otherwise entitled to deference.
3: So you've talked about the courts getting busier, the need for legislation to be more precise and unambiguous, and the fact that that's going to take time. What sort of action might you expect to see involving the FAA where some party says, I don't think you guys got the regulation right, and I'm going to take you to court over it?
10: It's very difficult to guess. There are, for example, what is a congested area for purposes of 91.119 minimum altitudes? There are FAA interpretations all over the place about that that are, you know, frankly inconsistent, but you could have handled that under Chevron with there being, you know, it still would meet the standard where the court could weigh in terms of what the standard ought to be. There is not going to be any further precision in the statutory law. It is just not within the ability of Congress to do that. Imagine Congress trying to write the FARs. It will not happen. It cannot happen, especially with, if you look at the amount of legislative output of Congress in this hyperpartisan era, nothing that is even the helpful stuff, whatever your view of regulation, even the helpful stuff is very unlikely to make it through Congress to be able to be the unambiguous law that the Supreme Court seems to think would be the best solution. It just won't happen. And that's why I think it has been better to rely on the executive branch and agencies that really have developed into subject matter experts.
3: So what do we do now? Sit and wait for this to present itself a little further so that we can see what's going to happen?
10: Yeah, we're going to have to. And things are going to come out of left field. There's no way, because if you look at the ambiguity, I mean, I encourage you to go look at what is I think there are like 50 some mentions of calendar months in the FARs. Go look at the recency requirement for instrument approaches and take a real close look. And ultimately it's weird, it's sideways, and there's lots of ambiguity about how that applies. That might be a thing that comes up and goes to a court, although not very likely because people aren't going to have the money to spend on lawyers for that. But what about altitudes for drones? What about registration for those UASs? What is a congested area? We just don't know, and it's going to be weird, and it's going to be unexpected.
3: Sure.
10: And I'm a little leery of a judge who's very likely not a pilot and who doesn't understand the backing, even however well they might be briefed, trying to make decisions like this.
3: Steve Tupper, who is an attorney and a pilot and a lieutenant colonel in the Civil Air Patrol, talking about the Loper-Bright decision at the U.S. Supreme Court just a few weeks ago that could eventually change what we see happening in and with the FAA. For EAA Radio News, I'm Mike Morgan. Here's an interview from 2025.
2: I'm Fast Eddie.
0: And this is Digital Dave.
2: And you're still listening to Hot Start, believe it or not.
0: Your choice.
2: Yep.
0: Anyway.
2: From the International Federal Pavilion, we have Al Knox with us. Good morning.
11: Good morning.
0: Good morning, sir. We see that you have a shirt that says Search and Rescue. It doesn't say Get Lost, though. That's your sticker.
11: That's our sticker. That's right.
2: Yeah, I have
11: Get
2: one
11: Lost,
2: of them.
11: Support Search and Rescue.
0: That's yeah. Right.
11: Yes, I'm from the Search and Rescue Satellite Aided Tracking Program. I'm actually the acting program manager right now.
0: Okay.
11: And we're here, as we try to be every year, supporting the International Federal Pavilion and trying to educate aviators. This is our largest outreach event for obvious reasons. And educate them and make sure that they have an ELT on board. We'd prefer they have a 406 megahertz ELT. We offer capability to come check their registration, which they register with NOAA, and see if it's updated, and just here to talk about the system and what it provides to aviators, mariners, and outdoorsmen.
0: Okay, let's talk about your operations. How are you notified that you need to go look for one for someone? Who makes that decision to call you guys in?
11: So the way our system works is, we'll keep it to aviators because we're at an aviation show. So the beacons are designed to go off automatically in case of an accident. They can also be triggered manually. Once they are activated, they go through our system. It is hands-free. The first place that an alert is touched in our system is by somebody in a rescue coordination center around the United States, either the Coast Guard or the Air Force. They will do a preliminary investigation. Hopefully the beacon is registered, which again is free of charge. That registration information is protected. It's only shared. The only people we're authorized to share it with, other than the beacon owner, are rescue forces when that beacon goes off. The rescue forces, either the Coast Guard or the Air Force in the United States,

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1: The beacon finds itself and reports to us a GPS coordinate. That's great. If for some reason it's in a situation where it can't get GPS, we can still determine where you are through different triangulation procedures, depending on which satellite system. And right now we have three satellite systems all looking for these beacons. So we can find it either way. That's the way the system was built in 1983, and that's the way we continue to operate it.
2: How long would you say it takes from a beacon activation to dispatch of rescue forces?
1: So that's a complicated question. Notification is very fast. Typically, but it's when your beacon goes off, in less than a minute, somebody has that alert. It then becomes a function of how fast can they get forces marshaled, how long does it take to get to the situation. So, again, we make sure that the stress alert is sent to the people that have to make that decision. But then it's kind of out of our hands, because it's a function of, you know, if your beacon's going off in the middle of the Atlantic, it might take some time for the Coast Guard to get someone there. If you've gone down in the mountains of Colorado, it may take time for rescue forces to get there. The point is, somebody will know you're in distress, and some kind of response will be taking place.
2: Is there a verification process where you look at the beacon and you look at the coordinates and you go, yeah, that's an airport? And then you realize he probably just bounced it hard on a landing and we don't need to do anything yet.
1: Yes, absolutely. The rescue personnel at the Coast Guard and the Air Force, as I said, they have a limited period of time to do that investigation. And they get really good. I sat in the chair at the Air Force Rescue Coordination Center for about 15 years before I moved on to do, you know, other things in our program. They typically have 1 hour, similar to a golden hour. They have an hour to determine that a non-distress exists. 406 alerts in our national SAR system are always considered a distress, just because of the way they're designed, the way they operate, the fact that we have information about them, and they're much more reliable than the old beacons. So typically, within that hour, if you can determine it's a non-distress, then you don't have to send anybody. But if you get to that hour and you've made calls, you've looked at it, you've called the airport, then you've got to get somebody out.
2: Okay. I had to laugh the other day. I was walking by, and I saw CAP cadets on a golf cart with the antenna.
1: Yes,
2: looking
1: sir.
2: For ELTs.
1: Yep. The Air Force Rescue Center in Tyndall every year opens what they call a precautionary mission on here at Oshkosh. They work with CAP. They're typically up toward the Warbirds area. You know, they have their Blue Beret Academy, and they put a team out here so that if there's hard landings, they can get those ELTs shut off right away. And that precautionary mission pays bonus for the AFRCC, because they don't have to keep sending out teams. They have a team right here, and they can get them silenced right away.
2: Okay. As a pilot, how do I? What can I do to guarantee my beacon is in good health?
1: So, first thing you do is register it with NOAA. That allows you to put your name, up to 4 points of contact, where you keep the aircraft, and it gives you the ability, if you're going out flying, you can put, you know, a rudimentary flight plan in there and say, you know, from the 21st of July to the 28th of July, I'm going to be flying to Oshkosh, Wisconsin. And you can update that literally almost to the minute. So that provides the greatest data. And then usually twice a year, run the self-check on your ELT. The FAA has a one-year, you know, an annual inspection, right? But we've built a self-test function in there that you can go in and self-test that beacon. It'll run through all its checks. It'll actually send a burst to the satellite. It flips 2 bits. So we get it, but we don't process it like an actual alert.
2: Right.
1: And if you get the indications on your beacon that the self-test went fine, then you're good to go. You don't have to do anything else.